0: holders here on the West Coast.
1: Others see this as an important step for diversifying Canada's trade. German tourist Werner Platzik is visiting Hazelton. He says Germany is looking for natural gas outside of Russia, Iran, and the U.S.
2: Canada is a more a partner we can rely on.
1: Katie DeRosa, CBC News, Victoria.
3: Prime Minister Mark Carney announced plans to buy a fleet of early warning aircraft for Canadian forces. He says Canada is negotiating with Sweden's Saab to purchase the Global Eye. Carney says it's critical to protecting Canada's sovereignty, and it includes a partnership with Bombardier.
4: Saab and Bombardier's expertise is transforming a modern jet into a cutting-edge surveillance aircraft with altitudes of over 30,000 feet. The Global Eye partnership will establish Canadian-based production capability, positioning Canada as an integral part of the Global Eye global supply chain.
3: Saab's Global Eye was in competition with U.S.-manufactured Boeing aircraft. The aircraft is also being considered by NATO. Former Liberal Environment Minister Stephen Guilbeault is resigning as an MP. He was behind much of the Trudeau government's policies to tackle climate change. And as Olivia Stefanovic explains, he was not thrilled with some of Carney's choices.
5: What we're doing right now is we're rewarding bad behavior.
6: Prime Minister Mark Carney's deal to advance a new oil pipeline with Alberta pushed Stephen Guilbeault out of cabinet. Now the Liberal MP says he's quitting federal politics for good.
5: I think it's a respectful disagreement with the Prime Minister.
6: The longtime environmentalist says he tried to stick around to influence climate policies, but can no longer support Carney's vision.
5: There is no way we can reach our 2030 targets.
6: Carney is wishing the outgoing Quebec MP well.
7: Of course, it's for him to make decisions about his career.
6: His response, starkly different from that of Green Party leader Elizabeth May.
8: I am heartbroken.
6: Guilbeault says he will formally resign from his Montreal area riding later this summer, leaving Carney hanging on to a majority with just two seats. Olivia Stefanovic, CBC News, Ottawa.
3: In St. John's, Newfoundland.
9: It is a public acknowledgement that gender-based violence is a widespread crisis.
3: Premier Tony Wykam has officially declared gender-based violence an epidemic in that province.
9: Declaring gender-based violence an epidemic and establishing a task force sends a powerful message to survivors. We see you, we believe you, and your safety matters.
3: Wykam says the province will set up a task force to make recommendations on preventing violence against women and girls. A U.S. judge has sentenced a Toronto man to 33 years in prison for sextorting dozens of children. 40-year-old Ramanan Pathmananath pleaded guilty to two charges and is already serving a 12-year sentence for similar crimes in Canada. U.S. investigators say the man methodically hunted children on Facebook and Instagram, targeting victims as young as 6 years old. He will serve his American sentence after his time behind bars in Canada is up. That's your World This Hour. For CBC News, I'm Kaz Boivin.
10: Hey there, I'm CBC meteorologist Ryan Snodden with your latest forecast for mainland Nova Scotia. Tonight, mainly cloudy with a chance for showers. The greatest chances after midnight. Winds from the east to southeast, 10 to 20, with lows of 6 to 10. For Thursday, cloudy skies with showers for most. Steadier rains on tap for northeast and eastern areas with 10 to 20 millimeters. Winds from the east to northeast, 20 gusting to 40. High temperatures set to range between 7 and 12 degrees for most, but 13 to 16 for Yarmouth and Shelburne counties.
11: Hey, I'm Tom Power. Welcome to Q. A lot of comics get into comedy because, you know, they were told their whole lives how funny they are. They go to an open mic night with their friends. They go, come on, man, you're so funny. Get up there. You'll be hilarious. And they do, and they kill it, and their lives are straightened out. Not Julie Kim. She says she grew up being told to keep it down, play it straight. In fact, the only reason she took a comedy class at all was to get better at public speaking for her corporate job. She'll tell you how that led to becoming one of Canada's top comedians. Julie Kim, coming up. Plus, when you think about ballet, words like poise and posture may come to mind. Jira Wolf is a choreographer who's made a living telling dancers to let it all go. Release. Be free. Be yourself. He'll be here to tell you about his new work called Kismet. All that coming up on Q. For some parents, maybe you,

0: Ooh, if you're a parent, or maybe your own parents, it's a nightmare scenario. Your kid is on the pathway to becoming a doctor or a lawyer or, I don't know, for example, an industrial engineer with a very steady corporate job. You know, something secure. And all of a sudden, the parent gets a phone call. Your kid's telling you, actually, I want to do stand-up comedy. Actually, I want to have a career in the arts. That's what Julie Kim did. Luckily for her, luckily for parents everywhere, and luckily for any kids listening to this that are currently about to tell their parents that they're going to drop out of school to do comedy, that switch really paid off, and Julie has become one of Canada's top comedians.
1: They say things like, oh, your baby's so beautiful. It must be because she's half Asian, which is nice. Like, it's very much a compliment to her, but I think very much an indirect insult to me, I think, right? Because what are they really saying? It's like they're saying, Julie, your baby's going to look just like you, but thankfully, not too much, okay? They're saying, Julie, you look okay, but have you considered a Caucasian filter, huh?
0: Julie's based in Vancouver. She's from Toronto. She's toured all over the States and Canada. She supported the likes of Ronnie Chang and Rick Mercer. She wrote for shows like Kim's Convenience and Run the Burbs. Do you remember a few years back at the Juno Awards, Simu Liu from Kim's Convenience and, you know, Marvel fame, did like a parody of I Am Canadian? She wrote that. Julie was back home in Toronto recording a live episode of her podcast, Bothered. That's where she talks about things that bother her and a celebrity guest, the things that bother them. And while she was here, Julie dropped by our studio to talk about her strange journey in comedy. I started by asking her about her life before stand-up and how that well-paying corporate career plan got derailed in the first place. Heads up, if there are some younger listeners in the room, the language is on the explicit side. Here's Julie Kim.
2: I just knew I wanted to do something conventional. I came from a family where, you know, my parents worked very hard, literally. They ran their own convenience store, getting, you know, making dollars a day, working really hard. So I knew there was no backup
0: Julie
2: there.
0: Julie Kim, parents ran a convenience store.
2: Truly. And our last name was actually Kim. But yeah, we lived on top of it. That was like our life. Mm-hmm. And so I just knew that I had to do something where I made some money. Like, I wasn't going to fall back on anything, like wealthy parents. And I also, you know, as the eldest child, had it ingrained in me that, like, I had some sort of, you know, filial responsibility. So I definitely went into things that were more conventional.
0: And why? And if that was you wanting to do stand-up comedy was motivated by wanting to be a better public speaker at work. Is that right?
2: A better speaker, because as a young woman, and maybe as a young woman who is a woman of color, I realized that, like, everybody was talking over me, and I would have what I thought were good ideas, and people would ignore me. Every woman has a story, Tom, of saying, like, them just saying something in a meeting and being completely unheard, or just like ignored, and then some old guy named Bruce says the exact same thing, and everyone's like, oh, that's a great idea, Bruce, you're such a genius, that's why you're our CEO. And then you're just sitting here like, what the frig is going on in this world? So I just remember that happening a lot when I first went into working. And what I noticed was that the people who were listened to were often people who had automatic respect and entitlement, of course, but also anybody else who spoke well. And I thought, well, that is a power that I can learn. So I set out to become a better speaker by doing guest lectures and practicing, but also I thought stand-up comedy would be like the main way I could command attention in a room. And I didn't realize that I would like just keep doing it and never stop and have that be the thing I love.
0: I'm surprised too, not because you're so good, but because I feel like you got some weird advice when you first started. Remember those stand-up comedy classes? Can you talk about that?
2: Yeah. So yeah, I mean, sometimes the people that teach these courses are not, like, you know, the most active in the scene or whatever. And so, yeah, I took two courses, and one of the teachers was, you know, an older gentleman, and he wasn't really like a club comic, but he was like more of a corporate comic. And he told, I'll just never remember this. I think it was partway through the course. He said, look, ladies, most of the people that are going to be in the audiences are men, and you know men. So you don't want to look too good. Otherwise, they're going to get distracted and not pay attention to your jokes. And he said, and the ladies that are there might be there as dates to those men. You don't want to look too good or sound like you're too confident, because then they won't enjoy your joke, because they'll be jealous of you. It's so gross.
0: Well, wasn't there also like a don't nag? Don't sound like you're nagging if you're a woman comedian?
2: Yes, as a female comedian, men have enough nagging through their mothers and their partners. So if you sound like you're talking down to them or teaching them something, they're going to automatically shut off their ears.
0: Oh my God.
2: That's the only way I know.

0: how to talk, Tom, so I don't know what I'm going to do about
1: what did you make of that at the time? What did you make when you were sitting in the class and someone saying that? And you were accomplished at that point, you know?
0: I mean, at that, I would love to say, I stood up and I said, that is a disgusting thing to say. Old man, I reject that and the whole patriarchy. Yeah, sure, and I left, but I didn't. I was just like, oh, that's good to know. Because just as in life, you hear things and then later you learn, oh, that was bullshit. And then you filter it out.
1: So then you start doing it for real. Then you start doing stand-up. You start doing mics. You start doing some shows. My understanding is not a lot of Asian Canadian comedians at all.
0: When I started?
1: And almost like no women, no Asian Canadian women except for you. Is that right?
0: I don't remember there being any Asian female comedians in Canada at the time. I think the only one that like anybody really knew was Margaret Cho when I started like 12 years ago. That was it.
1: Did you feel like the doors were open to you when you started doing stand-up in Canada?
0: I feel like my perception was that in the beginning, the barriers had a lot more to do with being a woman than anything that was racial or cultural. And they're not visible barriers or doors that are closed. They are things like the idea that we already have a woman on the show, so maybe you can join next week.
1: People would say that stuff like that too.
0: Yeah, things like that. Yeah. And then even like other comedians would police what we would say. They'd be like, oh, you know, like women are always talking about their vaginas. Oh yeah, have you heard a man go 5 minutes without talking about his, I don't know if I can, like,
1: yeah, you can do whatever you want to say.
0: Dick, his dick, right? Like, they're always talking about their dicks. Mm-hmm. And then, like, when I got married and had a kid and started talking about a C-section, I'd still, and they're good jokes about C-sections. So I had a C-section by choice. They think that women who choose to have C-sections only do it because, you know, you're afraid of going through the worst pain of your life, or you don't want to stretch out and ruin your vagina, or you don't want to take a giant crap on the delivery room floor, right? But for me, no, it was not one of those things. It was all of those things. Yes. So I still get comments. Oh, women always talking about their private parts. Like, so dumb.
1: I heard you tell a story about that, that you told that story about having a C-section on. Yeah. And then someone like said something to you.
0: Yeah. It's a clip that went kind of viral. And by that, 10 million views on Instagram alone. This is an actual show in Whistler, BC, last March 2025. I'm just doing a normal set. We almost didn't record it because it was just like an awkwardly shaped theater. I'm doing this joke about my C-section, and a man at the show in the front row stopped me to say that he reads scientific studies for fun and that I should have actually had a natural birth, because then that way the bacteria gets on the baby. Jesus. And it was hilarious.
1: What did you say back?
0: I just said, are you here alone, sir? That was the first thing. And he was alone. He was pretending the people next to him were his friends, and they're like, we don't know him at all. And then I let him keep talking, because this is what you have to do with stupid people, right?
1: Yeah, you let
0: them talk, and they just revealed that they're even stupider than you thought at the beginning. Then he started explaining it. Then at one point, he turned to the audience, and I'm like, no. Don't talk to them. I said, I am the star of the show. And then we just kept going a little bit. And then at the end, I said, you know what? It's fine. When I had the baby, I said, you know what? Just swaddle her around there. And I told him that I dipped her back in a few times. Just stupid stuff. And this is, I'm really glad that it happened. I'm really glad that it was recorded, but I'm really glad that, because I can be a serious person because I have a serious and structured background. And I have, you know, like the strong sense of justice. I really can get so serious to the point of being boring sometimes. So I really have to be conscious that I'm light and fun right now. I'm stage Julie. So I let this happen and I just had fun with him rather than shutting him down.
1: Yeah.
0: And it was very fun.
1: It's really clear that from the get-go you loved stand-up comedy. That it was something you went into to get a bit better at speaking, mm-hmm. and that you did these shows. Like, what is it that you think you were getting out of it? What is it that you think you were getting out of it that you know?
0: Oh, I like this question. So I think what I have got out of it in the past, or what I wanted, is different than now. So in the beginning, I wanted to do a very difficult thing.
1: That was very impressive, by the way. A little retake. We're going to do a little edit there. That was amazing.
0: Okay. It'd be funny if you kept that in.
1: Yeah. We might now. So hold on. When you what did you want out of it when you started versus now?
0: I wanted to become a good speaker, and I knew that stand-up was a very difficult thing to do. I just wanted the challenge. I can't say that I loved it, but I wanted to do something different, and it was a neat thing to talk about at parties or whatever. Over the years, it has changed a lot. I didn't think in the beginning that this was something I could do for a living. Comedy's this thing where like a few people do it super well and they're like millionaires and everybody else is down here and doing it part time like a CFL player.

0: Do you know what I mean? Yeah. So I didn't think it was something I could do the whole time. So you know what I actually did? I have a comedy girlfriend who also like worked a corporate job and was trying to do this thing. We call ourselves our own sugar daddies because we would work and make money, legitimate money in legitimate jobs, and then take that money and invest it. And I'm going to fly myself to Edmonton to do a middle spot at this show so that next time they might consider me as a headliner or whatever.
1: Did you quit your job?
0: Yeah. So what I did was I structured a plan where I would like work less and less professional work and more comedy and then like cross this bridge. So yeah, I started working independently as a contractor and then taking on like 75% work and 50% work and then 25% work until like just a few years ago. And now I'm doing like comedy, but also so many comedy adjacent things.
1: What do you remember about the day that you went from 25% to zero?
0: Oh, well, yeah, I was scared shitless, quite frankly. I mean, it's really scary to have to do that. And after you have a family, like a husband and a daughter, a young kid. But then I also thought, you know what? If I ever don't actually take a shot at this thing, it will be the biggest regret of my life.
1: I'm Tom Power. You're listening to Q. You're in the middle of my conversation with the Canadian comedian Julie Kim. We're talking about her journey in stand-up, about doing stand-up in the first place to get better at corporate public speaking and how that led to her becoming a pretty great stand-up. There's another sort of life event that happened to Julie that changed her stand-up. That's where we pick things up with a little clip of Julie doing stand-up, talking about dance.
0: Dad out there who's trying his best. Like last time, it was a dad with a baby strapped to his chest and a little toddler who was just doing his best, running after them, dropping snacks and going crazy. And I went to that man and I said, hey, I want you to know that I've seen what you've been doing and it's nothing special. Thousands of women at this second are doing what you're doing, but well, okay.
1: As someone with a 9-month-old at the house, I'm blissfully aware of what you're talking about here.
0: You are? Are you called a hero for doing just baseline stuff all the time?
1: I am praised for doing the lowest bar minimum. I really do notice it.
0: The bar is underground.
1: Yeah,
0: you
1: really.
0: Admit,
1: like,
0: right?
1: You know?
0: And what do you say? So, because I feel like there's a chance, there's an opportunity you have here, Tom, for some allyship. And every time someone compliments you, you could be like, actually, let me show you this 2-hour movie documentary about the unfair treatment of men and women.
1: I tend to say, I'm just being a dad. That's what I say. I'm just being a dad. Like, yeah. I try not to say like, oh, thank you.
0: Oh, that makes you sound even better. That makes you sound like you're humble about being so amazing. Was that your plan?
1: No. The goal is to go like, hey, and this is nothing special. This is just what's expected of everybody.
0: Then they're going to think better of you, just so you know.
1: That's
0: not your fault.
1: But that's what I'm secretly looking for.
0: I know.
1: I'm only kidding. But you talked about this earlier, that being when you became a mom, it kind of changed your fiduciary responsibility around stand-up. Hey, all of a sudden I got to make some money.
0: Yeah.
1: Did it change the stand-up too?
0: Oh, yeah, in the best way. And I'll tell you, like, I told you, like, I love a challenge. I love scarcity. I love, like, to prove people wrong, but not in a way where it's like, oh, I hope these people like me. But I love when I get underestimated, you know? And when I got married,
1: isn't it the best?
0: Yeah. Unless they're right, and then you're like, oh, shit. But but when I got pregnant, I just remember, like, all of a sudden a lot of people saying, oh, that's too bad. You were doing pretty well because I had started to headline.
1: They said that's too bad.
0: Yeah. Like, because, you know, and they didn't mean to be offensive, but there really are not a lot of moms out there traveling and like doing that whole thing. There's a lot of dads in comedy talking about being a dad and how hard it is and stuff and traveling, but not a lot of moms. So it's just not in people's like paradigm, right? But I remember being like, no, I can't lose this. This is a part of me. So I went back to stand up very, very shortly after I had my child, by elective C-section, by the way, so it would be more time efficient. And I came back, but here's what happened when I came back. It was very difficult. You're very tired, as you know. But the beautiful part, and people, especially moms, will often say this about anything after having a baby, you have less time. Your ego is gone a lot, like the first few diapers that you're changing and the spit ups and stuff. You're just like, life is about different stuff. And so you're less ego driven, or that's how I felt. So, and you have less time to BS.

0: time, I became very congruent, my onstage persona and my real life persona, and they both became less filtered. And then life, in a way, became easier because I could just be myself every day. A friend of mine asked if I would consider a home birth. We all have a friend that wears too much hemp, right? Yeah. And I was like, home birth? No way. I don't even bake at home. It's too messy. Are you kidding me? Home birth? How do you even get placenta out of the couch? I have no idea what. No way.
1: Let's talk about the podcast. You're in Toronto to record a special for your podcast, Bothered.
0: Yes.
1: You talk about the soul-crushing small things that happen to you and probably to us too. Uh-huh. The moments that would make polite people bite their tongues. Give me some examples.
0: I don't remember writing that, but I like it. Okay. So first of all, I started this podcast because I didn't want just another podcast where I'm talking about this or that or what's going on with the weather. I'm a very like to the point person, and I wanted a purpose for the podcast. And I thought about what I could talk about forever that brings me alive and I don't get sick of. And I realized it is once in a while, probably too often, I have these conversations where I tell my friends about this jerk at this place who did this thing.
1: And I saw the one about the middle seat.
0: Oh, you did? That's a very recent one. Yeah, yeah. Like people trying to take my middle seat armrest when clearly he shouldn't be. And he was so rude to me and he grabbed my phone. Oh, you'll have to check it out.
1: Your thesis, and I do appreciate it, is that if you are in the middle seat, you get access to both armrests.
0: It is widely held that that is the unwritten and unspoken rule, except it's spoken when I'm there.
1: So this podcast is an opportunity for you to get some of the minutiae of the things that bothered you off your chest.
0: Yes, just like little stories of microaggressions and things like that. Some of them are racial. Some of them are gender-based. Like, and some of them are just stupid. Like my very first episode was about when I was at this fancy hotel lounge. I was talking on the phone, normal volume, not even on speakerphone, and an old man thought I was speaking too loudly, and he shushed me with his hands.
1: No.
0: Like, yeah, thank you. Thank you.
1: And by the way, for the radio listeners.
0: Yes. Hand puppet shushing.
1: Yeah. Like a hand puppet up and down.
0: Like the most condescending.
1: Yeah.
0: Action you could do.
1: Julie, that's rough.
0: It's so rough. So what I did was, instead of being quiet, I said, oh, never talk to me like that. And I kind of laughed at him because that's a fun thing that I like to do. It's a form of like microfeminism. And I told him to shush. And you know what he did? He went over to the guy manning the lounge and he told the guy, and the guy's like, yeah, I can't even hear her. She's fine. He brought that man over right in front of me so he could explain to him how loud I was. And the man was like, sir, she's fine. And he was there forever trying to do this. Then he left. And then he was with a female partner, and he started talking with some other people, and then I, because I can't let things go, I said, oh, shh. And I did it back.
1: Oh, you did the hand gesture back?
0: Of course I did. Fantastic. I had to get revenge. This podcast at the core is about justified revenge and rightful rage. Again, I don't love the labels. They're also changing all the time. Now we actually use a different term. We say BIPOC. You know that one? BIPOC. Black, Indigenous, and other people of color. The Asian is silent.
1: How are things now in Canadian comedy versus when you started, in terms of, like, you told me, hey, I was the only Asian woman.
0: Yeah.
1: And there were only like a few Asian men, even.
0: Yeah.
1: How are things now compared to that?
0: Just a few. Well, diversity-wise, I feel like it's a lot more diverse.
1: Yeah.
0: And I love it because I feel like the more diverse talent is, then you have normalization of whatever voices coming from faces that are diverse, which is a big deal for representation. We also have a much wider audience base, more females going to comedy.
1: You see that? You really see that?
0: I really see that. And I see in my own shows too, because I did a big cross Canada tour last year with MRG. There'd be people coming, and yeah, a lot of them were Asian, but they would be like, this is my first time at a comedy show. This one young lady in Ottawa said, these are my parents. I just wanted you to meet my parents. They've never come to a comedy show. So like, it's amazing. Like it really is the best.
1: And yeah.
0: I, at the end, as long as I make money, just kidding. No, as long as more people are laughing and open to comedy and become fans of comedy, that's good for everybody. Well,
1: this is what I want to close out on, because when I asked you earlier, like, what, you know, what is it about stand-up that you went through all this sort of adversity, but you still did stand-up, and asked you what is that you loved about it, you very wisely talked to me about how you maneuvered it. You said, you know, like, I wanted to be better at speaking, so I did this work to get more confidence to be better at speaking. Mm-hmm. And then I found that, and then now,

0: I found out a way to be able to do it, be able to make money. I had to be able to figure out how to do this to pay for it. Mm-hmm. I was working another job to pay for comedy. What I haven't heard, and maybe this is a good way to close, is what it actually is about stand-up that you love. Mm-hmm. Like the being on stage, what does it give you?
1: Well, I love creativity. I love living a creative life because I feel like I get it's a form of expressing yourself. And the reason that means so much to me is because growing up, I couldn't express myself. I was from a family and a culture, especially as a girl, where I wasn't asked about my feelings and I couldn't express things. I used to repress laughing and smiling and told to not cry as much and things like that. So now, this is complete freedom to express myself in whatever way I want to do. I also get to live my real life, and everything I do, I get to find joy or jokes or whatever in it. So I feel like I really can be a whole human. I'm experiencing life, and God, it sounds like I'm on drugs, but I really am not on drugs.
0: That's beautiful, man. That's beautiful.
1: I get to really live in this life, and I get to live in my brain intellectually and emotionally in ways that I never knew a person could do. And so I feel really activated and alive. And I feel like it's also something I could do forever. My value really is in here and in here. So it makes me a better person. But, it means a lot that the things that I say relate to other people. I was in Minneapolis 2 weeks ago, and a lady in the audience left a post-it note to give to the staff to give to me. And she said, as a Korean American in Minnesota, also with a Caucasian husband and child, I laughed so much and it brought me healing. Wow. And I don't want to at all purport that I'm doing God's work. I'm not doing this for charity. Again, I want to be profitable, but I enjoy it immensely. But if I also can offer people these feelings and experiences, oh my God, what a great combination of things. So that's it.
0: Nice to meet you.
1: Oh, nice to meet you.
0: Thank you so much for coming in. I really like talking to you.
1: Same. Thank you so much.
0: From Vancouver by way of Toronto, that is Julie Kim. You can find her podcast, Bothered, wherever you get your podcasts. Julie's on tour. She's going to be in Charlottetown, Prince Edward Island on June 5th, in Edmonton, Alberta on June 18th, has more shows in the Atlantic provinces in August. Go to juliekimcomedy.com for more.

0: That's the band Melt with Never Let Go from their album Pathways. Have you ever wanted something so badly you felt like it was meant to be? A job you really wanted, but you didn't get. Someone you loved, who didn't love you back. A dream that you chased for years, but eventually you just kind of had to let go of it. You gave yourself completely to something or someone, and it didn't happen. And what's left after that? What do you do when the thing that was meant for you turns out it wasn't? That's what's at the heart of the Canadian dancer and choreographer Jira Wolfe's new ballet, Kismet. Striving to get something you want, something that feels like destiny, and then not getting it. Jira is originally from Toronto. He's lived and worked all over the country as a dancer and choreographer. He's known for his deeply emotional, incredibly physical work. He's choreographed for the Royal Winnipeg Ballet, for Canada's National Ballet School, has been awarded the Dora for Outstanding Original Choreography. Jira's new ballet, Kismet, is a world premiere. It doesn't open until Friday. So I'd love to be able to tell you I saw it. I actually didn't get to see it, so I'm going to find out about this thing as you do. Jira stopped by the Q Studio to tell you all about it. I started off by asking him, just like when you're a week away from a world ballet premiere, what's your day like?
1: It looks like a lot of planning, because right now we're in that crunch time moment where really we get about an hour of full cast, you know, focus time on the work, and that's about it. So it's about really concentrating on what we can do within that hour to get the dancers and to get the creation to where it needs to be, you know.
0: What are the other 23 hours all about?
1: Stressing. It's really about crafting the final moments, and you know, we have the framework in place, and it's really about making those final little adjustments that are going to get the dancers really ready for the final performance or the opening performance on next Friday.
0: Can you give me I'm tried my best on the premise there. Can you in your own words give me the premise of Kismet?
1: Kismet is a journey. It's a journey that this character goes through. They're with this partner that's dancing with them, a dance partner that's just very steadfast and strong. And they continue to move through a dance until they see something. They see something beautiful. And what we're doing is we're creating a tree with bodies. So with these like 33 bodies on stage, we create this tree type structure that kind of pulls this dancer into the structure. And then it sort of falls apart. And I thought of it as...
0: The tree.
1: Yeah, it does. The tree falls apart. It gets torn apart. And it sort of represents their dream or their destiny, this character. So I think of it as, you know, when you pursue something and you know you have to go for it no matter what, and you go for it and it falls apart. And then I think about, like, what's left when it does all fall apart. Because I thought about times in my life, like even thinking about dance, like just imagine if I didn't have it, how horrible that would be. And, you know, I always kind of went like, oh no, that would be the end for me. That would be it if I didn't have dance or if I didn't have creation or whatever this was. And then I reflected on it and looked over at the people that were there, always been there in my life. And I went, what am I talking about? I'd be fine.
0: What do you mean?
1: Like, I don't know. Have you ever had a dream? Like, did you ever really?
0: No, never.
1: Have you ever...
0: dead in here, buddy.
1: Of course I have. Yeah, I have.
0: Yeah, I certainly have. Yeah. And I've had dreams that I've been lucky enough and fortunate enough and have had help with to be able to make them come true. And I feel incredibly grateful for those. And I've also had dreams that haven't necessarily worked out. Dreams that I don't even know why they were dreams. I don't know why I wanted them, you know? Mm-hmm. And I've also had not gotten things and had to, you know, sort of reorient myself after that and learn that I'm going to be okay. I think I know what you're talking about.
1: Yeah. And that's kind of it. Learning that you're going to be okay. And like looking over and like someone like me, my girlfriend, my partner, I look over at her and I'm like, oh, you're there for me. You've got my back, you know, no matter what. And I look over at my, you know, or whatever, whoever it is, your family member, whoever it is. And you're like, I'm fine. Everything's okay.
0: Yeah. I mean, the older you get, the more you realize that those things you're striving towards are relatively, relatively meaningless compared to the people around you.
1: Yeah.
0: Okay. Tell me a little bit more about what this looks like. Why are they partners? Why are there two people?
1: Well, because it starts that way. It starts with the two people and then it ends with the two people. And it's so much about the journey, but the reality was it's sort of just a reflection of being like, look what you're left with that same person, and look at this beautiful journey you went on with this person.
0: So it looks like
1: always there.
0: It looks like them dancing, and then each of these they become the tree. I'm trying to get a sense for people listening to this what this looks like on stage.
1: Oh gosh, yeah, that's such a difficult thing, you know, conversation to actual realization of what it looks like on stage. Yeah. But it's a little because it's true. Yeah, that's very difficult.
0: Yeah. I'm glad I don't have to do it.
1: Yeah, it's magical. Mm-hmm. So the piece is sort of like I'm pulling inspiration from the forest. Their costumes are kind of like fungi-like, but they're like these beautiful creatures and very organic and earthly, if that makes sense. And everything, there's no real sharp movements that like stop. Everything is sort of undulating and moving and constantly in motion. Like it'll expand and then it'll contract. And then this tree organism sort of pulls this duet into it. And then it just falls apart and shatters almost like liquid, or like almost when you have two different liquids kind of mixed together and it just sort of disperses and melts. And so it's very, I use the word melt a lot in the studio. I talk about like candles melting and this very like organic, natural, rooted kind of movement quality that we're trying to get.
0: How comfortable are you with people going to see it, watching this show and watching this work and not getting that, like not knowing anything about it? Because that's like, as opposed to like your Romeo and Juliet's, where like, mm-hmm. Well, it's a very clear story. What's your perspective on that?
1: I think it's great. And I'd rather them not really know much about it at all. And I think when I created this, I really just wanted to create a piece that I would like to see, and that maybe someone like a family member of mine would like to see, and someone that, you know, doesn't know much about dance.
0: Tell me more about that. Like this is interesting to me. Because most people, when they write a book, mm-hmm. I'm writing a book, I want people to read the book and understand the narrative in the book. This is so interesting to me, especially with contemporary dance. You have a narrative, you have a story you want to tell, but really you're kind of okay if someone just sits in their chair in the theater and just doesn't know about the narrative and just takes it in.
1: I think that's the magical thing about, or at least the thing that I really love about creating work, is hearing all the stories about what people think it was. And they're always really close to what my narrative was, but they're never the narrative that I was trying to show. And I think that's the beauty of contemporary art and the work that I do. It's really nice to, like, we all go and we watch it and we have an experience, and then we talk about how we felt about it. And, you know, some people, you know, tell me a very vivid story that's nothing at all like the story I was trying to portray. But I kind of love it.
0: It never bums you out? It never disappoints you?
1: Oh, not at all. It excites me. I'm like, oh my goodness, you saw that? Incredible. Cool.
0: I think that might be what keeps people from seeing contemporary art, is the feeling that I don't get it. Like, I'm going to watch it and I don't get it.
1: My work isn't that complex.
0: Like, no, but
1: I think
0: what you're saying.
1: I think my work's quite simple, so I think everyone gets it. Or
0: no, but I think it's more like maybe I should just speak. Mm-hmm. I've had different experience with it since I've been hosting this show, and I understand these things a little bit differently. But I think I did avoid contemporary dance or contemporary art for a long time because I felt like there was something to get that I wasn't getting. There was like a mm-hmm. there was a story that everyone else in the room was understanding that I wasn't understanding. And I would spend the entire time trying to like essentially solve a puzzle.
1: Yeah, I try to stay away from that. I don't want the audience to have to work that hard.
0: Once I found that out.
1: Okay.
0: You know?
1: You found out that you could just sit back and relax and watch it, and I don't want the audience to feel like they're not in on the joke or they're not in on what's taking place. I'd rather a non-dancer have a response to it, and that's the response I value their response almost just as much as, you know, bringing someone into the room who's a choreographer, or someone that's a rehearsal director or been in dance for many years. I almost would value, I know it sounds really weird, but I would value someone that doesn't know about dance almost more. And that might be a weird approach, but
0: why?
1: Because they're unbiased in their view. And there's something so beautiful about that. And I want to create dance for those people who don't have an imprint or don't have baggage towards dance in the first place. They're just, it's almost like watching movies. Sometimes I've watched movies with like actors and they're talking about how this person's not approaching the lines properly or looking. And I'm like, stop ruining the movie. What are you doing? Anyway, so it's kind of like that. Like, I think I want to create dance for regular people. Not that I don't want to create it for dancers.
2: No,
1: I would love
2: yeah.
1: to create it for dancers as well, but I just feel like I really value, like, I want to create something that, like, my family members look at and say that, wow, that was incredible. Like, I want to create works for them.

0: I'm Tom Power. You're listening to Q. You're in the middle of my conversation with the dancer and choreographer Jira Wolf, who has a world premiere opening at the National Ballet of Canada later this week called Kismet. Isn't it destiny that you happen to be listening to this interview? What you're hearing right now is the music that Jira used for this piece. It's taken from Symphony No. 2 by Ezio Bosso, Under the Trees Voices. I don't know anything about this piece. I don't know if you do. So I asked him a little bit about it and why he chose it. Take a listen.
1: It's so beautiful, and it's very cinematic. It's something that you would hear in like a movie, so I feel like it's very accessible. It's not a challenging piece as far as like listening to it.
0: What's the story of it? Do you know the...
1: Ezio Bosso created Under the Trees Voices, and it's a symphony, and they actually played it in the mountains in Italy, and it was recorded live. So the version that we're like rehearsing to... It'll be the orchestra live at the Four Seasons, but the version that we're listening to in the studio, you can like hear children and you can hear like the wind and you can hear like these like natural elements in the audience. And I think too, I'm also just really interested in like, I love live recordings. There's something so authentic about it. I love just the way it sounds, like being able to pick up someone's breath, especially when it comes to like string or orchestra. I love hearing the human breath, or like that I can tell a human has touched the instrumentation. Mm. It's just something that I kind of am really interested in and drawn to. So when I was hearing it for the first time, like on Spotify, but like listening to the recording, I was here catching those, you know, the children in the background and the audience and the breath. And I just thought it was... absolutely. Yeah. It was like the moment I heard it, I just knew I had to choreograph to it.
0: It's rooted in nature. You talked about how Kismet is very, very much rooted in nature. You talked about how the central image of the ballet is a tree. What's going on with you in nature? Where does that come from? Is something in your upbringing around nature?
1: I would say for sure my childhood. I was fortunate enough to always be surrounded by nature.
0: Where'd you grow up?
1: Kind of all over. I was actually born in Toronto, mm-hmm. and then we lived in the Beaches area. I left when I was very young, when I was 2. So I remember absolutely none of that.
0: Yeah.
1: And then we were in Nova Scotia. So
0: where around?
1: My great-grandmother, she was from, or my grandmother, is from Inverness, Cape Breton Island. So we were there, which was...
0: lots of nature around there.
1: Oh, yeah. And I would remember actually one of the first memories of me as a kid would be climbing trees. And that would be like my first challenge, you know, as a kid, like... you know, like, how do I get up this tree? I remember. And I remember even like once I fell and I got my leg caught in the tree, and it was really traumatic because I was alone in the woods and I was just crying and I was like laying upside down as a kid. And then I had to stay calm and figure out how to like get my leg unhooked from the tree or whatever it was. But it was sort of a traumatic experience that then I was able to overcome. And that was something, you know, I don't know how old I was, 4 years old or whatever it was. And, you know, the tree was probably like 8 feet tall or something. But in my mind, it was like this huge challenge and this like really scary moment in my life that I was able to overcome. And I don't know. I think there's just something about trees that I've always been fascinated as or by as a kid. And I still am to this day.
0: Were you dancing in Cape Breton?
1: I wasn't. And I remember taking some like step dancing lessons when I was very, very young. And my mother always wanted me to dance. Like she was pushing me to do step dancing. I found it boring. And then I got into breakdancing when I finally moved to BC and I was living in Kelowna. I got into breakdancing and I just fell in love with it. And I remember seeing it, you know, at like a school dance, some of the older students were doing like this breakdancing thing that seemed so new to me. And I was looking at it and I was so fascinated by it. So then in grade 5, for phys ed, my gym teacher would bring in these VHS tapes and we'd put them into the TV, and it was her husband breakdancing, and we would learn video. We learned off of the VHS tapes.
0: I wasn't expecting that last. Yeah, I figured the VHS tapes were going to be breakdancers in New York or something like that. No, just her husband breakdancing.
1: Yes, her husband. Like, well, because, you know, it's, and because of that, here I am today, you know?
0: That's,
1: you're right.
0: I just thought you were going to say someone, you know, in Atlanta or in New York or, you know, in Toronto at least, you know?
1: No, someone in the interior BC. Just.
0: You go on to attend the Royal Winnipeg Ballet School. Before we talk about your choreographed style now.
1: Yeah.
0: Tell me about.

0: I find people who are from in contemporary worlds who come from a more traditional world really interesting.
1: Mm-hmm.
0: But let's set the stage for people who don't necessarily know it. Tell me about the experience of training in traditional classical ballet. Like, what's the emphasis during that training? What are the markers of success in that training?
1: There's a rigidity, but there's also this like repetitive nature to it that also is just really incredible and can become sort of addictive. You know, I was going from like breakdancing and then going to a dance studio and doing a little bit of hip hop and jazz and, you know, getting into ballet a little bit and then going to a professional ballet school and, you know, waking up, doing an hour and a half ballet class and then either going to a variations class or pas de deux class. And then from there going to modern class or character class. And then, so the structure is really great for development. And it was, the training I got was very, it was very muscular. It wasn't so much like we weren't talking about breath. I wasn't learning about relaxation and movement. It was very much like we're going to do this many tendus front, this many to the side, this. Everything was very physical. And at that time too, you know, when you're young and you're training, everything, or at least my approach to dance, was very work hard. Work hard, there's nothing else to it, you know? And as I got older, I started to realize, okay, well, it's work hard, but it's also this, or it's also moving through relaxation, which I try to do more now.
0: Well, like, so give us an example of how you do that. So like with the dancers, you're dealing with dancers at the National Ballet now. When you're going in to work on a piece like this, what do you focus on with them now?
1: Well, originally, when I did the 3 weeks with them last year in August, I was just almost taking a bunch of information and a bunch of movements and putting it on their bodies. And then when I came back 2-3 weeks ago and walked into the studio, I watched them and I went, oh, wow, the movement's really sitting on their body. So at the beginning, it doesn't like
0: sit. What does that mean to sit on their body?
1: It looks embodied. It looks a lot more embodied. It looks more natural.
0: It looks like they're not doing a move. It looks like they're moving naturally.
1: Yeah. Okay. It looks comfortable.
0: Yeah.
1: When you see, like, it's the same for musicians. Like, I don't know. I would assume that some of the best musicians, they look like they're chilling.
0: Yeah.
1: They don't look like they're sweating and stressing.
0: Yeah. Yeah.
1: You know? It's that's the same for dance, I'd say. Especially in my movement, I want things to be long. I don't want everything to be small. But how can we achieve that length with like the least amount of effort?
0: But my question is more like you are a trained classical ballet dancer which has a certain rigidity to it, as mm-hmm. you mentioned. And you can spend your entire career, and when you're young, especially as a dancer, you almost don't leave that world very much. You can give yourself to that world entirely for the rest of your life. That sort of like mm-hmm. regimen. When you are coming in with more contemporary dance, using expressions like long and short, it seems to be a little bit more contemporary, a little less based on that rigidity.
1: Mm-hmm.
0: And you're going into a place like the National Ballet where a lot of these students, or a lot of these dancers, I should say, would have come from that and may even still be living in that sort of rigidity.
1: Mm-hmm.
0: How do they take it? How do you approach it?
1: I guess by physically showing them. And that's maybe the benefit of being also a dancer.
0: But is it hard for them to loosen up? Is it hard for them to escape that rigidity in themselves?
1: They're extremely smart. And they're also very good at, you know, you could say, put your arm here. They will put it there. But now it's talking to them about breath and implementing breath that some of them might not be part of their normal practice, you know, and talking to them a lot about not holding things, you know, because they hold positions, because that's what you do in ballet. You hold a position as you like rotate. So you'll like put your arm in a position and you'll do your pirouette or whatever it is. But in my work, we're not going to hold. We're actually just going to like just get there just to get out. It's almost like we're going to just get there and then we'll hit some sort of a climax to fall out of it slowly.
0: So they have to unlearn a little bit.
1: A little bit, which they do really well. And, you know, if you're a company that wants to work with different choreographers, you know, that's kind of that chameleon-like nature of what makes, you know, a company really special is they can, like, shift gears and go, whoa, now we need to get into whatever Jera is interested in. And then they need to go, whoop, and now we need to switch gears to this other choreographer. It's extremely difficult, and I think that they're doing an incredible job with it.
0: Well, how do you want your dancers to feel?
1: Oh, goodness. Well, my hope is for them to feel comfortable, for the movement to feel embodied, for it to not feel like they're just rushing out on stage and trying their best to keep up. And I think they're going to feel great, you know, and they've been showing me that they're ready. we have a couple more hours next week. We've got an hour Monday and Tuesday to really get this into gear and really look at cleaning some of the these moments up for the stage. But there's something also that the magic of costume and light and being at the Four Seasons Center, there's something that that also really does to an ensemble where it kind of goes, oh, this is serious. We're in it now. And yeah, I want them to feel like they're a part of it. I want them to create an atmosphere that's magical. This piece is magical. It's not like tech or like sci-fi or like pedestrian. It's not a pedestrian piece. This is a magical piece. This is like going on a walk through the forest and seeing something and not being sure if you just saw something magical or otherworldly or not.
0: How do you then, if what we talked about at the very beginning around the idea of this work is you have a goal and a plan and a dream in mind,
1: mm-hmm.
0: and that dream and that plan can work,
1: yeah.
0: or it cannot work. And there's a certain letting go, which is really good for you in your ambitions. When you are making a work about that,
1: mm-hmm.
0: and also are trying to get it on stage and to do well in front of an audience, that is also the ambition. How do you, Jared, let go in this moment? Do you know what I mean?
1: I have such an incredible team. And I think because of them, I look at them and I look at how much work they put into the piece and how many people, like, you know, it's my name on the thing. But the reality is how many people have been supporting me and pushing me up and putting me in this position and then also supporting this very work, Kismet. I look at those people and it gives me so much, I guess, like courage and joy and pride, and that helps me go, we're going to be just fine.
0: But you can release yourself of the expectations?
1: Maybe not. No, I have a little bit of like a panic attack at home or whatever, but that's in private.
0: Yeah.
1: But I think after that little moment of boohoo, I'm so stressed about whatever this is, or I'm feeling vulnerable, I let it go. And then I think about all the things that I have in my life that are great, and that me panicking about this, like, also it's just dance. Like, you know,
0: yeah.
1: I sometimes have to tell myself that and go, it's like, yeah, it's the love of my life. It's
0: yeah.
1: it's the thing I've put the most of my energy into, you know, my entire life. And it's the thing I care the most about, but I have to go, and it's just dance.
0: I can't wait to see this work, and good luck on it, and congratulations on it too.
1: Well, thank you very much. And thanks for covering it, because it's just so great that people are interested in ballet and what we're doing.
0: Jira Wolf is a Canadian dancer and choreographer. He joined me here in the Q studio. Kismet, his work is on at Toronto's Four Seasons Center for the Performing Arts from May 29th to June 4th. By now, you may have heard the sad news about Sonny Rollins. Sonny Rollins, the legendary jazz saxophonist, has died. He was 95. I don't know if you've heard a bit of his story since the news broke yesterday, but let me tell you. At 18, he made his first recording, caught the ears of folks like Miles Davis and Thelonious Monk. It took him barely a decade to become one of the most respected and inventive jazz musicians of his era. It was a wild time to be a jazz musician in New York when Sonny was playing, and there he was, right in the middle of it. And I don't think grateful is the word for it. I feel so incredibly grateful that I got the chance to talk to Sonny Rollins. He had just turned 87 at the time. He was at a point in his career where his health didn't allow him to play the saxophone anymore. But he would still, like, play with his fingers. Like, he would still play with his hands. Like, he wouldn't be able to make any noise, but he would still play just for himself. I want to share a little bit of my conversation with him. This is from back in 2017. I asked him what it was like to be, you know, 1 minute a kid sneaking into clubs to hear some of these like legends on stage. And almost right away, he was up there with them. Folks like Charlie Parker, Lester Young. Was he intimidated?
2: You know, I was never intimidated by them. As a matter of fact, strangely enough, I felt that I was destined to be a prominent musician. I had a feeling one time when I was around 8 years old or so, I had a feeling that I would become a prominent musician. At any rate, playing with those guys was great because, for one thing, if you didn't qualify, you would not be there.
0: It's a meritocracy.

0: Exactly.
1: Yeah.
0: There's no way you could buy your way into playing with those guys. You had to be good, and they had to accept you. So this was wonderful that I was being accepted by these people.
1: I love that you knew at 8 years old that you were going to be a prominent musician. That gives you so much confidence then for the rest of your life, because it's meant to be.
0: Yeah, that's true. I never thought of it in that way, but I think that's why I was never, afraid to play with these guys.
1: Wow. If you look back to that time, what's the one thing you think you took away, like the one thing you learned the most from that time in your life playing with these guys that you still have with you now?
0: Well, that's hard to say, because there were so many things that I learned. There were so many things going on. But I can say that all of these musicians, in fact, all of the great jazz musicians that I've met in my life and that helped me, mentored me, they were all good people. They were all good human beings. And I think back on that sometimes. And I think playing music gives you an extra dimension to the understanding of life.

0: great Sonny Rollins with The Bridge from the album of the same name from 1962. Before that, you heard a little bit of my conversation with Sonny from back in 2017. Sonny Rollins has died at the age of 95. Tomorrow on the show, the Irish author Cullum Tabeen will be here. You might know his novel Brooklyn, or maybe you know the movie version of his book starring Saoirse Ronan. Cullum will be here to tell you how losing his father is what inspired him to write in the first place, and how that grief has continued as a through line in his work. We'll see you soon, later on.
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3: I'm Catherine Cullen. If the apocalypse was upon us, do you think billionaires with so-called doomsday bunkers would find out first? How would us regular folks find out quickly? We'll talk to Kyle MacDonald, the creator of the Apocalypse Early Warning System, coming up on the Current Review.
4: From CBC News, the world is sour. I'm Neil Kumar. Canada is in negotiations to buy new surveillance aircraft from Saab. The Swedish plane is being considered over designs offered by U.S. manufacturers. Tom Perry has more.
5: We're beginning to move ahead with ambitious major investments for our defense and security.
6: Prime Minister Mark Carney says Canada will enter talks with Saab on a new fleet of military surveillance planes. The Swedish firm's Global Eye aircraft is equipped with advanced sensors that can track objects up to 650 kilometers away. The sensors are mounted on a long-range executive jet manufactured by Bombardier in Toronto. Saab's CEO, Michael Johansson, says the plan is to make the planes here in Canada and build at least 40 Global Eye aircraft, six for this country, the rest for allies, over the next 15 years.
7: We cannot deliver everything from Sweden, so this will be a new industrial setup for us in Canada.
6: Saab beat out two U.S. firms. Carney has pledged to reduce Canada's reliance on American defense contractors and focus more on domestic production and different allies. Tom Perry, CBC News, Ottawa.
4: Canada's Navy will need to replace its aging submarine fleet in the next few years, and the competition for the multi-billion dollar deal is ramping up. Among the top contenders is a combined German-Norwegian proposal, which includes subs that meet the Navy's needs, plus huge economic benefits to Canada. Murray Brewster has more.
8: What we're looking at are big promises, all of them predicated on German shipbuilder TKMS winning the submarine competition. Now, Germany's

0: Defense Minister Boris Pistorius went over a few of the highlights.
1: It's not only about military benefits. The program creates and sustains more than 650,000 jobs over the next years. The impact on the GDP will amount to 86 billion Canadian dollars.
0: Germany is looking at a wide range of investments in the Canadian economy, both military and economic activity outside of defense. For example, the Germans are proposing a partnership with Alberta for a carbon capture facility using TKMS technology. On the defense side, they're of course planning to build submarine maintenance facilities on both coasts. They also want to build a factory to make heavy torpedoes and hypersonic missiles. So it remains to be seen what the government's going to decide.
2: Murray Brewster, CBC News, Ottawa.
3: Canada is putting new measures into place to help prevent the spread of Ebola across the country. Travelers from the Democratic Republic of Congo, Uganda, and South Sudan will need to self-isolate for 21 days. Ottawa is also pausing certain immigration applications from the three nations. And the Federal Health Minister, Marjorie Michelle, says the plan has a provincial buy-in.
4: They are all on board. They were asking for us to do some border measures. We align our decision also taking a regional approach with the Americans and the Mexicans.
3: Canadian officials say the risk of an outbreak here is low. Canada will sell 1 million tons of liquefied natural gas a year to Germany's leading energy company. The multi-billion dollar deal is earmarked for fast-track approval. Tanya Fletcher has the details.
5: Solisims will generate significant economic activity in British Columbia and beyond.
6: Federal Energy Minister Tim Hodgson doing Ottawa's sell job on this agreement, a first between Canada and Europe. It'll be exported from Solisims LNG, a still-to-be-developed $10 billion floating facility off BC's coast near the Alaska border. Despite opposition to the project, Hodgson says the decision makes sense geopolitically as Canada attempts to diversify trade.
5: We're in a world where energy security is national security. We're going to do it in an environmentally responsible way.
6: Yet some environmental groups and First Nations oppose the LNG project, calling it legally contested and environmentally risky. The Nisga Nation is co-owner of the project. President Eva Clayton stood in lockstep next to the energy ministers for the announcement and says her nation consulted with all Indigenous groups along the pipeline route. Tanya Fletcher, CBC News, Vancouver.
3: And that is the World This Hour. For CBC News, I'm Neil Kumar.
7: Hey there, I'm CBC meteorologist Ryan Snodden with your latest forecast for mainland Nova Scotia. Tonight, mainly cloudy with a chance for showers. The greatest chances after midnight. Winds from the east to southeast, 10 to 20, with lows of 6 to 10. For Thursday, cloudy skies with showers for most. Steadier rains on tap for northeast and eastern areas with 10 to 20 millimeters. Winds from the east to northeast, 20 gusting to 40. High temperatures set to range between 7 and 12 degrees for most, but 13 to 16 for Yarmouth and Shelburne counties.

0: I'm Catherine Cullen, and this is The Current Review. Coming up, Dr. Craig Spencer knows firsthand what it's like to fight Ebola. He contracted the virus while treating patients in West Africa in 2014. We'll talk to Dr. Craig Spencer about what we know about this strain of the virus and why he believes we're ill-prepared to contain it. Then, if the apocalypse was upon us, do you think billionaires with so-called doomsday bunkers would find out first? So how would the rest of us regular folks find out? Now, there may be a way. We're going to talk to Kyle MacDonald, the creator of the Apocalypse Early Warning System, about how it works and how, as he says, it is some cheeky social commentary about the moment we are living through. But we begin with the confusion over the U.S. war with Iran and whether there is still hope of an imminent deal to end the conflict.
1: Look, the president's not going to make a bad deal. He's just not. This issue, no one has done more, and no one has been more serious about the threat of a nuclear Iran than President Trump has been. And so I'm very confident, and we should all be very confident, that we're either going to have a good agreement or we're going to have to deal with it another way. We'd prefer to have a good agreement.
0: U.S. Secretary of State Marco Rubio said on Monday that the president would only accept a good agreement with Iran. But when that agreement may be coming and the kind of deal it would be exactly are big questions. It's been nearly 3 months since the start of the U.S. war in Iran, and since the closure of the Strait of Hormuz sent fuel prices and the cost of a long list of things skyrocketing around the world. On Saturday, Donald Trump said a deal had been largely negotiated. On Sunday, he said he told his negotiators not to rush. And then Marco Rubio said yesterday a deal might take a few days. What was supposed to be a 2-week ceasefire between the U.S. and Iran is now nearly 2 months old and was tested Monday when U.S. forces launched strikes in southern Iran. Iran called it a gross violation of the ceasefire, but U.S. officials said the strikes were designed to protect American troops. Greg Karlstrom is the Middle East correspondent for The Economist. And a reminder, this conversation was recorded earlier this morning. You said on social media this week, if you're confused over what's going on with the U.S. and Iran, you're in good company, which might be reassuring to some of us. Where does the talk of any sort of deal stand right now?
2: I think, listen, in general, we are closer than we were 2 months ago to an agreement, but there are still some serious points of contention. In a deal, there are two issues that negotiators have been haggling over in recent days. One is the extent of sanctions relief that Iran is going to receive in the first phase of this deal, when it's immediately after it's signed. And then the second issue is what happens to Iran's stockpile of more than 400 kilograms of uranium, highly enriched uranium that's been purified to near weapons grade. Those are the main points of disagreement. And then we should also remember what they're talking about now is effectively an interim deal. It's an agreement to extend the ceasefire, perhaps by another 60 days, and then keep talking about the details of a final agreement, which would be necessarily quite complicated. And we're talking about an arms-controlled component to it that restricts Iran's nuclear program. We're talking about difficult questions around how you structure the sanctions relief. All of that would still have to be negotiated in the future. So the best case scenario now, even if they get to a deal, it's not a comprehensive war-ending agreement.
0: And how different is this from the Obama-era deal that Donald Trump railed against, the nuclear deal with Iran?
2: In some ways, it looks quite similar. I mean, Trump continues to insist that there's no comparison between the two and nobody has seen his deal and we're all going to be surprised that how much better it is. But on the question of Iran's nuclear program, the Americans insisted since Trump took office again last year that Iran would have to swear off uranium enrichment entirely. That was a red line for them. It seems they have now backed down from that position. And so what they're talking about is a time-limited moratorium on enrichment, but it's not dismantling Iran's nuclear program. It's not clear if it would even have to close down any nuclear facilities as part of that deal. So there are components of this where potentially it will look quite similar to the JCPOA, that Obama-era deal, and perhaps in some areas it will even be weaker than that agreement.
0: As you suggested, there is some reason for optimism. And at the same time, we saw these U.S. strikes. What is your sense of how all of this is being received in the Middle East?
2: I mean, obviously, everyone is desperate for a deal at this point, with the exception of Israel, which is not enthusiastic. But countries in the Gulf are all urging the Trump administration to end the war, to make an agreement. That includes even the United Arab Emirates, which has been attacked thousands of times by Iran over the past few months, which has been quite hawkish until recently. But even now in private, they are urging Trump to end the war for good, because everyone wants to get their economies moving again and avoid another round of Iranian attacks. I think the U.S. strikes in Iran earlier this week, they're not likely to blow up the ceasefire. It's not the first time the agreement has been violated. Both sides have done that in the past. And I think both sides still do have an interest in talking and trying to get to a deal.
0: You mentioned Israel a moment ago. How has the Israeli government been reacting to this potential progress?
2: Well, when it comes to the deal itself, they've been trying not to say much in public, but in private, Benjamin Netanyahu, the prime minister, is very unhappy about this emerging deal. He's facing an election later this year. He had hoped to go into that election being able to tell his voters that he had vanquished Iran, Israel's main state adversary. And instead, Donald Trump is now negotiating a deal that might give Iran significant sanctions relief and that wouldn't restrict its missile program, its support for regional proxies, etc. So it looks from Netanyahu's perspective like a bad deal and something that is politically problematic for him. So what we've seen Israel do over the past few days is intensify its airstrikes in Lebanon, despite the ceasefire that is nominally in effect there. They have expanded strikes out of South Lebanon into the Bekaa Valley, into other parts of the country. And Netanyahu is talking about a larger offensive in Lebanon, trying to look to his supporters in Israel as if, you know, they are doing something on that front and as if they have separated that war from Trump's negotiations with Iran.
0: We are going to dig deeper into the situation in Lebanon with our next guest, but I want to stay with the United States for a minute. I mean, you talk about the pressure that Netanyahu is facing, knowing that there's an election in the offing. Of course, in the United States, it's the U.S. midterms that are the source of electoral pressure. How do you think that is affecting how Donald Trump is approaching this moment?
2: Trump is in a political bind here. On the one hand, there are hawks in the Republican Party, people like Lindsey Graham, the senator from South Carolina, who are very unhappy about this talk of a deal, who think Trump is giving too much away to the Iranians, not getting enough in return. And they have publicly and privately been urging the administration not to do this. On the other hand, we've seen a growing number of Republicans who are willing to break with Donald Trump and oppose the war. The Senate last week passed a war powers resolution that would prevent Trump from carrying out further strikes in Iran. The House might have done so had the House Speaker not abruptly gaveled them out of session and sent them off on a long holiday recess. So we're seeing Republican defectors who are worried about high gas prices and what that will mean for their own electoral prospects in the midterm, who are willing to criticize Trump. So whatever he does, he risks breaking up his Republican caucus, whether it's restarting the war or making a deal. Both of those are likely to be unpopular decisions with some of his allies.
0: And of course, this war has had so many effects, the thousands of people who have died. It has wreaked havoc around the world with high fertilizer and fuel prices. It's hit less wealthy countries particularly hard. If indeed there is something of a longer term deal, a memorandum of understanding, the Strait of Hormuz reopens, what do you think that means for the prices that have, you know, had such a grip on so much of the world?
2: I think we're still looking at many months of higher prices. If they do announce a deal, I mean, we will see a moment of enthusiasm in oil markets. I'm sure Brent crude futures will drop on the news. But to get physical commodities moving again, to get oil, gas, fertilizer, all of these things moving out of the Gulf, you will need hundreds of ships to come back to the region, some of which are now on the other side of the world, picking up cargoes or conducting deliveries. That's going to take months. You will need oil and gas producers in the Gulf to restart production, which is a complicated process. When we're talking about oil wells or gas liquefaction plants, that can take weeks to do. And all of them will hesitate to do that unless they know the war is truly over, that this 60-day extension of the ceasefire is actually going to last, that America and Iran will get to some sort of permanent agreement. But if this looks like an unstable status quo that might fall apart at some point, I think some of those commercial actors will be reluctant to make those decisions, which means the energy shock is going to be with us for some time to come.
0: Obviously, as we've been discussing, there is still precarity here. But I wonder, it's not hard to imagine Donald Trump claiming victory, if indeed there is a memorandum of understanding. To what extent would he actually be able to say that he achieved his goals if he can reach a deal with Iran?
2: Well, if you go through the list of goals, and it's been an ever-shifting list, but when the war started, he called it Iran's moment of freedom, a moment of freedom for the Iranian people. That wasn't the case. He hasn't achieved that goal. The regime is still in power and still intact. On Iran's nuclear program, the interim agreement is not going to deal with Iran's nuclear program effectively. Still need to get to that final deal. And so it's not clear that he can claim victory when it comes to the nuclear issue. He talks a lot about destroying Iran's navy and its air force, but these are mostly filled with museum pieces from the Shah's days, from before the Islamic Revolution in 1979. So I don't know of anyone who considers that a great strategic accomplishment. And then all of this has come at tremendous cost for the region and for the world and for America's

0: reputation, I think it's very hard to make a case that those costs have been worth the very slim benefits that America has achieved.
1: Okay. Thank you for this conversation and for your insights. Appreciate it.
0: Thank you.
1: Greg Karlstrom is the Middle East correspondent for The Economist. Well, as the ceasefire between the U.S. and Iran holds precariously, as Greg mentioned, the ceasefire between Israel and Lebanon seems even more shaky. This week, Israeli Prime Minister Benjamin Netanyahu authorized more intensive strikes against Hezbollah, and there are questions about where any potential deal between the U.S. and Iran would leave the Lebanese people. Hussein Ibish is a senior resident scholar at the Arab Gulf States Institute and a regular contributor to The Atlantic and The Globe and Mail. He is in Washington, D.C. How should we think about how the fighting in Lebanon is related to the prospect of a deal between the U.S. and Iran?
2: Well, in two ways. First, the wars are parallel and slightly overlapping, but in most ways independent. That is to say, Israel has launched the war in Lebanon because of its own interests. Regarding the war with Hezbollah in 2023 and 24 as unfinished business and wanting to return to that conflict to kind of try to render Hezbollah a neutralized threat on its northern border. If such a thing were possible, which I don't think it is under current conditions. The U.S. and Iran have tried to use Lebanon and the war that Israel's fighting with Hezbollah there as part of their own negotiating strategy, with the Iranians insisting that the ceasefire extends to Lebanon, and the U.S. agreeing with that at some point to try to, as an inducement to Iran to be more cooperative in their own talks. But the formal ceasefire that Israel and Lebanon kind of undertook to engage in, and with Lebanon kind of representing Hezbollah very grudgingly, the government of Lebanon kind of speaking in behalf of everyone in the country without actually controlling Hezbollah, it's not been really adhered to by either side. They've continued fighting the whole time.
1: Yeah, so I mean, is it really sensible to talk about this as being a state of ceasefire right now, given the drones that we have seen from Hezbollah? They have killed members of the Israeli Defense Forces. There's been a recent wave of Israeli airstrikes on Tuesday. At least 31 people were killed in that.
2: Yes, a couple of villages have recently been completely destroyed. And before that, there were villages being destroyed on an almost daily basis. And when I say destroyed, I mean just obliterated. So, I don't think it does make any sense to talk about this as a meaningfully as a ceasefire. What it is, though, is something that maybe helps Iran and Washington to go forward with the fiction that there's a ceasefire in Lebanon.
1: Israel has occupied territory in southern Lebanon in what it calls a security zone. And this week, Israeli troops have tried to push further north, at least temporarily.
2: Yes.
1: Is there any indication Israel is willing to withdraw from these parts of Lebanon as part of a deal?
2: No, not on the Israeli side. I think you get hints of this from Washington. But the extent to which they'd be interested in trying to compel or pressure Israel to honor that or would feel bound to do so is very tenuous. And I think what you're looking at is Israel once again trying the age-old tactic they have pursued in Lebanon since at least the late 1970s, which is grabbing chunks of southern Lebanon in an effort to beat back one kind of guerrilla threat or another, only to find at the end of the day that they've made matters worse. And in this case, attempting to reinstate a kind of open-ended occupation in southern Lebanon plays into Hezbollah's hands perfectly. It gives Hezbollah a perfect platform to rebuild itself, a perfect vehicle to justify continuing to maintain a private army, and a perfect way of rebuilding by going back to basics, doing the one thing, the only thing it ever did well, which is fighting Israeli forces on the ground

0: of former, the late Supreme Leader Ali Khamenei. And this infuriated people in Lebanon, including some of their own supporters, because it plunged the country once again into an unwinnable and atrocious conflict that the country could not afford and for which it was not prepared, and that served no interest except for Iran's interests, maybe. And so people were infuriated. But what Israel is doing is over time eroding that sense that the Lebanese state has a new opening to pursue Hezbollah, a new opening to try to crack down on Hezbollah's independent military and freedom of action, and squandering it by trying to grab Lebanese territory, Lebanese natural resources, potentially water and gas. And many people in Israel don't believe they're doing that, but almost everyone in Lebanon does.
1: We only have a couple moments left. The Israeli and Lebanese military are due to have direct talks at the Pentagon in Washington, D.C. on Friday. What needs to happen for those talks to lead to peace in Lebanon and for people in Israel to no longer fear attacks from Hezbollah?
0: Well, I think the two sides need to start cooperating in a more informal way. There isn't going to be a peace agreement between Israel and Lebanon. That's too much for the Lebanese political structure to bear. But I do think it's reasonable to ask these parties that want ultimately, or say they want anyway, the same thing. I think the Lebanese government really does want it, and Israel may or may not. Ultimately would, I think, Lebanon free of undue Hezbollah domination, serving as a platform for Iran's outreach in attacking Israel. If they want the same thing, they need to get out of each other's way and let each side do what they could do, practically speaking, to weaken Hezbollah. Israel's policies, though, thus far, are just playing into Hezbollah's hands again and again, and that is very tragic and pointless and wrongheaded.
1: Okay, we are going to leave the conversation there. Thank you for this.
0: You're welcome. Thank you so much.
1: Hussein Ibish is a senior resident scholar at the Arab Gulf States Institute and a regular contributor to The Atlantic and The Globe and Mail. 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I'm Catherine Cullen. It's going to get worse. That is the message from the World Health Organization about the Ebola outbreak in the Democratic Republic of Congo. It involves a particular strain of the virus with no cure and no vaccine to prevent it. And the outbreak is growing fast. According to the WHO, there are now more than 900 suspected cases and more than 220 people are dead. Yesterday, Canada introduced temporary border measures in response to the Ebola outbreak. Travelers from affected regions will be required to self-isolate for 21 days, and immigration documents from the DRC, Uganda, and South Sudan are temporarily suspended. Dr. Craig Spencer is an emergency physician, public health researcher, and professor at Brown University in Rhode Island. He treated Ebola patients in West Africa in 2014 and 2015 during the largest Ebola outbreak in history. Over 28,000 people contracted the virus in that outbreak, and he was one of them. What goes through your mind when you hear the numbers in this current outbreak?
2: The first day that I heard about this outbreak, really the first moment that I learned about it just over a week ago, I knew this was going to be catastrophic. And I knew that because the number of cases that were being reported on day one were over 200. The size of the outbreak at first report was bigger than most Ebola outbreaks are when they end. Ooh. And on the same day that we heard about this outbreak in DR Congo, there was confirmation of another case hundreds of kilometers away in Kampala, the capital and most populous city in Uganda. So you know already that not only do you have a lot of cases, but they're spread over a large region already, just as you're starting to learn about it. This is bad when you've already got people on the ground and already starting to respond. But if this is what you're learning when you first learn about it, you know this is going to be trouble.
1: Worse, you think, than the outbreak that you were dealing with in 2014 and 2015?
2: I worry that there's certainly that potential. I would say right now we think there's around, well, we've been told there's around 1,000 cases in Eastern Congo, Uganda, and in the region. I suspect the true number is probably double that. Because if you look at what's

0: happening on the ground. Many places haven't been reached yet. We don't have a full accounting of how many people have actually been infected over the past few months. This has been going on for a while. We don't have the testing that we need. There's a backlog of samples that need to be run still to be confirmed, and we don't have good knowledge about the transmission chains, meaning who has infected who, how those people are all related, and whether they're related or not. And my suspicion is that we just have a bunch of tattered ends here that we haven't started to pull together completely yet, and I don't think we're going to get a good idea what this truly looks like for another week or two.
1: You were in Guinea in 2014 during the largest Ebola outbreak to date. What was it like treating patients at that time?
0: Oh, man, it was tough. It was really, really hard. I know, you know, there's probably people listening now who were there and will probably feel triggered. But, you know, as a provider, trying to take care of folks and still having half of your patients die despite everything you did for them is like the worst thing that you could imagine as a healthcare provider. And, you know, you'd go in the morning and talk to patients that looked okay, and then you'd come back in the afternoon and they'd be dead. You learned really quickly that anyone really young or anyone kind of old probably wasn't going to make it. And you learned things that, like, hiccups were an incredibly ominous sign. It wasn't the bleeding profusely from organs that you hear about in books or on social media that I was worried about. It was things like hiccups that portended a really bad outcome. And all those things still stick with me a decade later, as do the thoughts and the stories of all the people that I worked with, including many of the people that unfortunately didn't make it.
1: Is it hard even now to talk about it?
0: It's hard. The past week has felt helpful in a sense, in that I feel impactful, and then I can talk about what we need and try to highlight the issues on the ground. I've worked in Eastern Congo for a long time. I know the region well. I know the challenges well. And I also know that what we need now is not, you know, a conversation on, you know, what the U.S. needs to be doing at home, as opposed to the real conversation we need to be talking about is what impact can the global community have on the ground immediately, U.S., Canada, other countries with resources, with people. We need to get this under control quickly, not just because it could potentially be a threat to countries like our own, but because the human toll of this is just horrific and cruel and devastating, and we need to help end this as quickly as we possibly can.
1: I do want to talk about the measures that are being put in place, some of the questions around international aid, but I would like to ask you, if it's okay with you, about another part of your own personal experience, which is that you contracted Ebola at that time.
0: Yeah.
1: What was that like?
0: It was the worst 19 days of my life. You know, there's no sugarcoating it. It was horrible. I wouldn't wish it on anybody, but I also, and it sounds strange, but I had the best case scenario of a worst case scenario, because unlike the patients that I was taking care of in Guinea, I had amazing access to high quality care in New York City where I was treated. I had probably 30 to 40 providers on call at any point to take care of me. And I was probably taking care of 30 to 40 patients at any point when I was in Guinea. So it was horrible, but I'm here today because of good, high quality care. I'm here because, quite frankly, I was treated in the United States, and I am forever grateful for that, but I'm forever reminded of that disparity between what I received and what I was able to provide.
1: You have written about how this is sometimes called a disease of compassion because of the way that it can make the people caring for the people sick. What are the challenges for healthcare workers on the ground right now, particularly since there's no vaccine and no cure for this strain?
0: The challenge for healthcare workers is, number one, there's just not enough of them. In 2014, there were about as many physicians on staff at the one hospital where I was treated in New York City as there were in Guinea, Liberia, and Sierra Leone combined. And 6 to 7% of all those physicians died of Ebola during that outbreak. It's a similar situation in Eastern Congo. Again, I've worked there a bunch. Particularly over the past year, where there's been a lot of funding cuts, healthcare providers have not only, you know, lost their funding, but they've lost access to the personal protective equipment, or maybe even more practical and important things like gloves and other just basic necessities.

0: And the second big issue is going to be that healthcare providers, there's not enough of them. They're also incredibly overworked, but they're the people, as you point out, that are the first line of defense. When anyone comes in sick, it's going to be a healthcare provider that jumps in to help, even if they don't have gloves, even if they're worried that this person may have malaria or pneumonia or maybe even Ebola. These people are the folks that are going to help because they've been trained to help, but that puts them in harm's way and makes them extremely, extremely vulnerable to an outbreak like this.
1: It's not just the personal protective equipment, which is obviously a very important part of all of this, but you suggested that the Trump cuts to USAID can be shown to directly affect our ability to track the disease, to be aware of the scale of the outbreak, to contain it. Can you talk about that?
0: Absolutely. You know, I hear a lot of things about how AI is going to change the world. I talk to folks that tell me that it's going to be great for pandemic preparedness and picking up diseases early. But I remind them that working in Eastern Congo, I've been there before and I've gone around and done surveys on health clinics, and half of the clinics may have already been empty. And now that number is going to be much higher. You need people in those places that can recognize the changes, that can raise red flags so that the rest of that county, the rest of that community, the rest of that country is aware and can alert the global community. Over the past year, we have pulled a bunch of logistical and financial support out of places like Eastern Congo. And that meant not just the loss of things like personal protective equipment, but also these disease outbreak and surveillance systems that the U.S. primarily has helped build over decades and the rest of the global community has supported. There has been a whole host of other things that we've also taken away that have had a dramatic impact on our ability not only to detect this, but to respond swiftly.
1: I do want to talk quickly about the measures that are being put in place. Canada just announced new measures yesterday, as I mentioned a moment ago. New border and screening measures for travelers from Ebola-affected regions. The U.S. has a travel ban in place for people from affected countries, including on U.S. permanent residents. How effective is that likely to be?
0: These are not likely to be effective. I call them political theater, and they're meant more for political points than they are for epidemiology. These are bipartisan, at least here in the U.S. These are things that happen every time there's an Ebola outbreak. I don't think they do much, but they're pretty standard. I will say the thing that has disturbed me the most and what I learned yesterday and I'm still finding hard to believe is that the U.S. is setting up a program where any Americans with high-risk exposures are not being brought back to the U.S., where we have an incredible hospital system that is capable of quarantining and treating persons just like myself with Ebola. But the U.S. is now planning to construct a facility in Kenya where it's going to send high-risk exposures as well as treat Americans with Ebola. And it just blows my mind because we have spent the last year abdicating our traditional role as supporters and leaders in global health, and the U.S. is now abdicating its own responsibility to its own citizens. And I think it sets a horrible precedent, and I'm unbelievably concerned about so many things with this.
1: Well, listen, obviously a concerning time. We do appreciate you taking the time to put this into perspective for us. Thank you.
0: Thank you for having me on.
1: Dr. Craig Spencer is an emergency medicine physician, public health researcher, and associate professor of the practice of health services policy and practice at Brown University. He was in Providence, Rhode Island.

0: 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I'm Catherine Cullen.
1: If the apocalypse was upon us, you'd want to know as soon as possible, right? But who would know first? Perhaps those in charge, the ultra-wealthy? Enter the Apocalypse Early Warning System. It tracks billionaires' private jets so that you can find out if they are all taking off at once to their so-called doomsday bunkers, possibly signaling the end is nigh. The tracker is real, but more than a tool, it is a bit of cheeky social commentary about the moment we are living through. And it's the creation of artist and coder Kyle MacDonald. He's in Los Angeles. Walk us through the premise here, though. For those who aren't plugged into the lives of the super rich, what exactly are you tracking as a signal that things are going bad?
2: So super rich have

0: access to jets that we don't. And we can track them using something called ADS-B, which is a kind of GPS signal that's sent out over radio. And there's a big network of trackers, receivers all across the world that get sent to a site called ADS-B Exchange. I'm working with that data to identify trends and see when the number of planes in the sky is much higher than it has been at this time of day, at this time of week in the past. And I'm using that as a signal to identify when people are on the move.
1: And the reason that it's significant that they're on the move, the premise here is that they would indeed be headed to potential doomsday bunkers.
0: Exactly. I noticed that there's been, you know, stock market trades and poly market trades that have preceded some major events in the Iran war, in other kind of oil market futures, that kind of thing. They come right before announcements from our American president. So I was thinking, you know, if people know about those things that affect them economically, they're probably going to know about the moment before he pushes the button too.
1: I love that your answer started with laughter and ended with the moment he pushes the button. And I do want to be like clear about this. You're not a global security expert. I saw you saying in another interview, you want people to laugh. This is what, like a joke, social commentary? How should we think about your doomsday tracker?
0: I'm an artist, but I work with technology, and I'm often a technical consultant as well for new technologies. So my artwork deals with technologies that are really on the cutting edge, and I'm exploring their uses in ways that other people don't always have the chance to. You know, outside the arts, you have to make a product that makes money, or you have to make something that, you know, you can sell to people. Within the arts, you have space to really explore in a lot of novel ways. And so that gives me a chance to try things and kind of set new precedent. You know, like in 2012, I developed the idea of face swapping for the first time. And that probably wouldn't have happened without kind of artists getting in the way of new technologies. So I have a lot of technical experience with how to make this kind of thing work, but it's not my, I wouldn't say I'm like a global security expert. I know about tracking planes.
1: Remind us about the face swapping. That's two images.
0: Yeah, exactly. I mean, you might have remembered in around like in the mid 2010, maybe 10 years ago, there was apps like Snapchat that had these face swapping filters. And then later it got really creepy with like, deep fakes. But before that, I was just kind of having fun. And I learned that you could swap faces in real time and kind of use someone else's face as a puppet. So that was a new idea and just barely possible in the early 2010s. And I kind of set a precedent for that with a friend, Arturo Castro. We developed that system together.
1: So you obviously like to unsettle people with your art.
0: I love it. And I think part of what I love the most is when experiencing that unsettling feeling can give us some new understanding of our present moment. Like here, I've just been feeling like we don't really know who to trust anymore. We don't know where to get our information from. We sort of just look at where people are spending their money as the only source of truth. And, you know, maybe data is the place that we go to instead of the news or anything else. And I thought I'd just collect some more of that data.
1: Yeah, that's fascinating. Think about money as numbers, but data as well. Let's unsettle people a little bit more as we dig into how the system works. There are five levels of alert. What would it take for all the alarms to go off? Red alert, signaling we're really in trouble.
0: So it happens at least once a year. That's the way that I've calibrated it.
1: Right. Annual apocalypses. It seems a bit of an oxymoron. Yes.
0: I was trying to figure out, you know, how do you know when it's the apocalypse? And I decided, well, let's just assume that it's something that's worse than any time in the last year, which means that it will necessarily happen around once a year. So the last time it happened was actually on April 6th, which was the day just before Trump was tweeting, a whole civilization will die tonight, which means probably there were some people who got the warning just before that he was taking things pretty seriously.
1: This is on Iran.
0: Yes.
1: And

0: And you think that the fact that there were many planes in the air around the time he said that, like, do you really think the ultra rich were headed to their bunkers?
1: Something was going on. There was a spike at around 9:30 a.m. Pacific Standard Time on April 6th that is really unprecedented in the whole last year of private jet flights. And I can't find another explanation. I've spoken with some NetJets pilots and other people who, you know, are responsible for flying these planes around, and no one else has any idea except for, yeah, people were kind of getting out of the cities.
0: Okay, well, so let's say I sign up for your apocalypse early warning system. How do I know we're not going to get to a level 5 just because they're all going to, like, the World Economic Forum or the Kentucky Derby or whatever?
1: Yeah, so I tried to identify those kinds of events where they're localized to a single place, and there are a bunch of them. There's Art Basel, there's Kentucky Derby, like you mentioned, there's Formula One Miami, even Burning Man, Daytona 500, Sun Valley Conference, Cannes. All of these events, like, have people flying in and out at specific times, and it does trigger a spike, but we can identify that that's the origin of that spike, and we can rule it out. So this system is really designed to track kind of global and especially American activity, because most of the private jets are in America.
0: Well, I guess in a way, it's not such a bad thing, I would imagine, from your perspective, if some of those things do sort of set the system off, if the commentary you're trying to make is about wealth disparity, right?
1: 100%. Yeah. I mean, I'd like to have this tracker that's telling me, you know, something's happening out there. And one of those things that's happening is that hundreds or even thousands of people are taking a flight that is the equivalent to this, to my yearly salary, just on a lark to go see some sports.
0: Yeah. On the sort of doomsday bunker side, people may not know that this is a real phenomenon. Meta's Mark Zuckerberg, for example, is said to have a bunker under his mansion in Hawaii, although he just calls the 5,000 square foot space a basement. Reid Hoffman, co-founder of LinkedIn, has said that when the uber wealthy talk about buying a house in New Zealand, it's code for, quote, apocalypse insurance. I mean, is there something here in your thinking about the ultra wealthy actually being able to insulate themselves from some of the worst outcomes?
1: Yeah, I mean, I'm thinking of it on the other side too, which is, like, we want to insulate ourselves as the public. Everyone wants to protect themselves. If you had money, you would probably be buying a bunker too. Everyone's trying to keep their family safe and themselves safe somehow. And with this site, I think I'm kind of doing something similar. This is my bunker in a way. I'm trying to figure out how I can stay safe. And I think other people are coming to the site trying to figure out how they can stay safe. I got an email the other day after someone signed up for email and text alerts. They said, you know, hey, Kyle, am I safe now? And I want to tell them, no, you're not safe. I wish I could help with that. But I think that's something you got to talk to a therapist about. That's not something I can help you with. But I think we're all trying to find safety in our own ways. And I think that's another kind of modern story, is the disparity between our access to safety. I think, as, you know, kind of general public and working class, we have a very realistic perspective on it, which is, should be rooted in kind of community solidarity. Whereas the ultra wealthy have taken a totally different approach of believing that they can somehow separate themselves from the rest of us.
0: I mean, there's the sort of day-to-day struggle of trying to get by that so many people are seized with right now. And then there are these moments where everything is shaken up. Like, if I think back to the pandemic, right? Some of this sort of apocalyptic doomsday feeling, it does become a bit less funny, frankly, Kyle, right? I think we've all had people in our lives who have been very unsettled by world events in the past decade, certainly. So yeah. What do you want people to come away with in terms of what we can say about people's own agency? You kind of nodded to it there a moment ago.
1: Yeah, I would hope that when people stop by this site and get a laugh for a moment, that they remember, you know, there's still things we can do. Like, we have an ability to, like, look into the data. We have an ability to watch the watchers. And it's not all hopeless. I think a lot of things are telling us that there's nothing we can do. We're given all the information in the world, but no ability to act on it.

0: But I'd hope that people can look at this and say, oh, you know, there's some other ways that we can kind of look at the data, that we can be observant, that we can be kind of on our toes, and maybe it's not all lost. I would hope that people can feel creative when they look at this and they say, oh, I hadn't thought of tracking, you know, private jets. What else can we track? What else can we look at, you know?
1: So what I'm wondering, though, is as an artist, where do you go after the apocalypse? Like, what are you going to do now?
0: Well, after I launched the project, I got a comment on a post on Instagram from the one billionaire I know who inherited his wealth and seems to be doing a pretty good job of redistributing it. But
1: did it include a bunker invitation? Or
0: well, he said on the comment, he was like, haha, this is funny. And I just replied as saying, you know, I'm going to see you when the apocalypse comes. And he said something really nice. He said, I've got a bunk for you. I'm expecting a lot of people. And I thought, you know, there are people who are trying to figure this out with us. And I hope that we can make it work in the end.
1: Yeah, no kidding. Listen, Kyle, I really enjoyed this conversation. It's one I'll remember for a while. Thank you.
0: Thank you for having me.
1: Kyle MacDonald is the artist behind the Apocalypse Early Warning System and many other projects. He was in Los Angeles.

0: You're listening to The Current Review on CBC Radio 1. I'm Catherine Cullen. I'm hosting today because Matt Galloway is in Victoria. He has a special edition of The Current from British Columbia tomorrow, where he is going to bring you an interview with Premier David Eby. Matt?
1: Thanks, Catherine. As you know, David Eby finds himself in many ways, it's kind of like at the center of a national conversation. There's this MOU between the federal government and Alberta that would seem to pave the way for a pipeline. BC was not at the table. The Alberta government and Daniel Smith says that in many ways a pipeline will show that Canada works. And David Eby, the premier of this province, says that the federal government is rewarding bad behavior. So we're going to speak with David Eby about all of this, about whether he would ever accept a pipeline, what happens if he says that this is in the national interest to try and push against this, but the federal government and the Alberta government say that it's in the national interest to put this pipeline forward. How do you square that? And where is this actually going to go? Could a pipeline ever actually be built from Alberta to the BC coast? We will talk to David Eby about that, but also about other issues, including what he says is the most difficult issue he has ever faced in politics. And it's in many ways about what happens when the language around reconciliation actually becomes law. This is a very live issue in this province around property rights and more. We'll talk to David Eby about that. And something completely different. A Victoria scientist named Louise K. Blight, who spent 3 months living in Antarctica studying penguins. She said it was like when she went down there, it was like going to the moon in many ways. We will talk to her about what it's like. I've always wanted to go to Antarctica, and I think a lot of people have thought that it's so remote and so far away that they would never get there. What is it like to be there? But also, what was it like for her to get up close with these creatures that were never really made to be afraid of human beings before? And she tells this incredible story of lying on the ice and being courted by an emperor penguin. She says it was the most romantic thing that happened to her in the 3 months that she was down there. We'll talk to Louise K. Blight about that and more from this beautiful city of Victoria, British Columbia.
0: It sounds like it is going to be a terrific show, and you can hear that special edition tomorrow from Victoria. That's all the time we have for The Current Review on CBC Radio 1. We are going to leave you today with some music from the legendary Sonny Rollins. He died earlier this week at the age of 95. Sonny was a giant. His career as a cutting-edge jazz saxophonist spanned more than 50 years. From the late 1940s onwards, he released more than 60 albums. His legendary solos earned him the reputation of one of the greatest jazz improvisers of all time. Sonny was considered the last living musician in a golden era of jazz greats. Here he is, the late, great Sonny Rollins with

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0: What makes Quebec dance and sing? 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And savor some classics from the past. Singer-songwriter Florence Kay is your guide on C'est Formidable. After the news.
4: From CBC News, the world is sour. I'm Neil Kumar. Former Liberal Environment Minister Stephen Guilbeault is resigning as an MP. He was behind much of the Trudeau government's policies to tackle climate change. And as Olivia Stefanovic explains, he was not thrilled with some of Carney's choices.
5: What we're doing right now is we're rewarding bad behavior.
6: Prime Minister Mark Carney's deal to advance a new oil pipeline with Alberta pushed Stephen Guilbeault out of cabinet. Now the Liberal MP says he's quitting federal politics for good.
5: I think it's a respectful disagreement with the Prime Minister.
6: The longtime environmentalist says he tried to stick around to influence climate policies, but can no longer support Carney's vision.
5: There is no way we can reach our 2030 targets.
6: Carney is wishing the outgoing Quebec MP well.
7: Of course, it's for him to make decisions about his career.
6: His response, starkly different from that of Green Party leader Elizabeth May.
8: I am heartbroken.
6: Guilbeault says he will formally resign from his Montreal area riding later this summer, leaving Carney hanging on to a majority with just two seats. Olivia Stefanovic, CBC News, Ottawa.
4: Ottawa has announced a deal to ship liquefied natural gas from BC's north coast to provide supply to Germany. It's being recognized as a major step in diversifying Canada's trading partners. But as Katie DeRosa reports, not everyone is celebrating.
9: The deal is for German energy company CEFA to buy 1 million metric tons of LNG every year from Cilicium's LNG. The proposed floating LNG facility in Nisga Nation territory hasn't been built yet, but final investment decision is expected within months. A Gixan Nation hereditary chief is challenging the province's decision to greenlight the gas transmission pipeline that will feed the LNG facility. Jesse Stoppler is a Gixan land steward. He says there hasn't been enough consultation with Gixan title holders.
10: This cannot and should not come at the expense of Indigenous title holders here on the West Coast.
9: Others see this as

0: is an important step for diversifying Canada's trade. German tourist Werner Platzig is visiting Hazelton. He says Germany is looking for natural gas outside of Russia, Iran, and the U.S.
1: Canada is a partner we can rely on.
0: Katie DeRosa, CBC News, Victoria.
2: Prime Minister Mark Carney has announced plans to buy a fleet of early warning aircraft for the Canadian forces. He says Canada is negotiating with Sweden's Saab to purchase the Global Eye. Carney says it's critical to protecting Canada's sovereignty and includes a partnership with Bombardier.
3: The Global Eye partnership will establish Canadian-based production capability, positioning Canada as an integral part of the Global Eye global supply chain.
2: Saab's Global Eye was in competition with the U.S.-manufactured Boeing aircraft. The aircraft is also being considered by NATO. A CBC News investigation has uncovered dozens of complaints from Uber customers. They say they were signed up for premium monthly memberships without knowing. Uber denies the claim, saying users agreed to the service. But as Sophia Harris explains, experts warned that deceptive online tactics may be at play.
4: You feel like you've been scammed.
5: Nora Kelly of Montreal was surprised to find an $11 charge from Uber on her credit card bill for May 11th.
4: This is crazy. I was biking all day yesterday.
5: Next, Kelly uncovered four more Uber charges for previous months. Turns out she was enrolled in Uber One, a monthly paid membership that offers discounts. The problem, Kelly says, to her knowledge, she never signed up for Uber One. CBC News has heard from more than a dozen upset Canadians who say they were signed up for Uber One without their knowledge. Tech expert Ritesh Kotak says Uber may be getting people to sign up for Uber One by incorporating what are known as dark patterns, subtle design tricks embedded in websites and apps.
6: This is a sophisticated method to manipulate and mislead individuals into clicking something.
5: In an email to CBC News, Uber denied the use of dark patterns. Sophia Harris, CBC News, Toronto.
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7: Hey there, I'm CBC meteorologist Ryan Snodden with your latest forecast for mainland Nova Scotia. Tonight, mainly cloudy with a chance for showers. The greatest chances after midnight. Winds from the east to southeast, 10 to 20, with lows of 6 to 10. For Thursday, cloudy skies with showers for most. Steadier rains on tap for northeast and eastern areas with 10 to 20 millimeters. Winds from the east to northeast, 20 gusting to 40. High temperatures set to range between 7 and 12 degrees for most, but 13 to 16 for Yarmouth and Shelburne counties.
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12: Salut et bienvenue à C'est formidable. Je m'appelle Florence K et je suis très heureuse d'être en votre compagnie pour la prochaine heure. This is your Francophone Hour of the Week on CBC Music and CBC Radio. I hope the sun has been shining wherever you are. Today on the show, you'll hear lots of sunny music. And to kick things off, here is Miro Chino with Beardless Animal or Animal Imberbe.

nice little reggae vibe in the background. That was Animal Imberbe, or Beardless Animal, by Miro Chino. He's a self-taught artist who started out in rock and folk, but over time, his sound picked up a strong hip-hop edge. He actually sharpened his pen and his flow just by playing around with beats on YouTube. Vous écoutez C'est Formidable sur CBC Music et CBC Radio. I'm Florence K. Coming up, a Montreal artist who now calls Paris home. Lucky. But right now, let me tell you about Jules. The first time he set foot on stage was when he was in Secondaire 3, which is basically grade 9 here in Quebec. He entered a school music contest and says it was pretty overwhelming for a kid who didn't have the strongest self-esteem. He didn't love it. But then, everything shifted. He went to a music camp called Camp en Chanson de Petite Vallée, out in the Gaspésie area, right by the sea. And he had the time of his life. But the real turning point came later at the Festival de la Chanson de Granby. He had just 5 days to learn 24 songs written by high school students. And that's where it clicked. He fell in love with the stage, with learning lyrics and music, with stage directing, doing backup vocals, the whole thing. That was it. He was hooked. When he took part in La Voix, Quebec's version of The Voice, and in the reality TV show Star Academy, people really started to notice him. From his phrasing to vocal control and that soulful tone that brings to mind Sam Smith. You can hear all of that in Jules' new song, Sors de là, or Get Out of There.

That was Courtoisie, or Courtesy, by Petit Homme. He's now mostly based in France, where, just like Charlotte Cardin, his career has really taken off. He recently celebrated a big album launch in Paris, and from the photos and videos, the place was completely packed. It's always a big milestone for a Quebec artist to break through in France. The market is about 10 times bigger, and it can open doors across the rest of Francophone Europe, especially Switzerland and Belgium. Vous écoutez C'est Formidable sur les ondes de CBC Music et CBC Radio. Je m'appelle Florence K. Coming up, make the right choice and go for it. But before that, Laurence Nerbonne. I recently went

to her album release, and it was fantastic. First off, the songs are just really strong, catchy pop. That's the foundation, and she delivers. She's also a great vocalist and an experienced dancer. And she had a full dance troupe on stage, plus a violin quartet. And at one point, she even played one of the violin solos herself. That's not even the whole story. She wrote, composed, produced, and arranged the entire album in her own studio, all on her own. She's a real force, and a big example of how women in Quebec pop and hip-hop keep pushing things forward. Here is Laurence Nerbonne with Red.

0: Qu'on aurait dû m'enseigner.
1: De rêver d'un plan A et d'en faire une réalité, c'est ce qu'on devrait dire à l'école, c'est ce qu'on aurait dû m'enseigner. To dream about a plan A and to turn it into a reality, that's what should be said in school, that's what I should have been taught. Sounds like very good advice to me. That was Le Bon Choix, or The Right Choice, by Gabrielle Fredette. Vous écoutez C'est Formidable, this is CBC Music et CBC Radio, avec moi, Florence K. Secrets. It can be tricky. Some things are normal to keep to yourself, even healthy. But when those secrets start to affect the relationship you're in, you feel it. There's a distance, even if nothing is said. That's what the song Secret by Claudel is about. It tells a story of a love that starts in the shadows. Two people that are already each with someone else get pulled into something complicated together. And Claudel explores how you can lose yourself and cross the lines you never thought you would.

That was Paranormal by Camilou. In it, she talks about growing up in a world where women's desire has to fit into a specific box, and that you learn to be desirable before you even learn what you want. She says that the song explores that blurry line between choice and conditioning, between real pleasure and what is expected of women. This is C'est Formidable sur les ondes CBC Music et CBC Radio. I'm Florence Gard. Daniel Bélanger is one of those artists everyone in Quebec grew up with. He's from another generation, but younger artists still look up to him. His songs really stay with you. I remember when this one came out more than 30 years ago. I was 9, and like so many people in Quebec, I knew every single word. The song is called Sèche tes pleurs, which means dry your tears. It's basically a song you turn to when someone you love is heartbroken. Now, rising country artist Laurence Saint-Martin covers it as if she wrote it herself. She says it's been with her since she was a kid, so this version is both a tribute to Danielle Bélanger and a way for her to express her own voice. Her version touches both longtime fans and a new country audience. And if you know the words too, join me as I sing along.

That was Coup de Vent, or Gust of Wind, by Erwan. It's a song that's all about staying in the moment. You don't overthink. You get stuck in your head. You just let yourself feel what's good. This is C'est Formidable on CBC Music and CBC Radio. I'm Florence Ka. Coming up, Don't Mess With Me, or I'll Write a Song About You. And she did. But first, ChatGPT, Gemini, Claude, Microsoft Copilot, Notion AI, GitHub Copilot, so many names we hadn't even heard of a couple years ago. I don't need to tell you how controversial AI can be. But at the same time, most of us are using it in one way or another. And even if we do, it raises a lot of questions. That's exactly where Jérôme Minière was when he wrote this next song. It's called Pensées sans calcul, or Thoughts Without Calculations, and it explores our relationship with AI. How deeply intertwined it's becoming with our human lives, even though it still feels like this murky, hard-to-grasp jewel. In this song, he asks us to think about it. Here he is, featuring Salomé Leclerc.

That was Combien de temps or How Long by Marimé. It's about that feeling when a relationship ends and you wish you had been the one to leave first. Instead, you're left with the ghost of that love story long after it's over. Merci d'être à l'écoute de CBC Musique et CBC Radio. Je m'appelle Florence K et j'adore partager mes chansons préférées tout en français avec vous chaque semaine. Adele wrote her album called 21 after a short but intense relationship with an older man who left her suddenly and moved on fast. It broke her heart, but it also gave her the material for the album that would change everything for her. And it makes me think of Leonie Gray's song Superwoman, where she sings, "Don't mess with me, I'll write a song about you. Je ferai tout mon blé, puis t'enverras pas un sou. I'll make a whole lot of cash, and you won't see a dime."

That was the very playful track Je veux jouer, or I want to play, by Alex off her brand new album called 1111. And instead of doing a big launch in a Montreal venue, she went back home to Dolbeau-Mistassini. It's a small town about 8 hours northeast of Montreal, right by the stunning Lac Saint-Jean. That's where she chose to celebrate her new album with her family and her childhood friends. Vous écoutez C'est Formidable sur les ondes de CBC Musique et CBC Radio. Claude Bégin's Pour le meilleur ou pour le pire, or in English, For better or for worse, looks at the ups and downs of being in a relationship. It's inspired by his very own with Lisandre Nadeau, who's a well-known Quebec content creator and podcast host. They are at the center of a new documentary series out now, which followed them for months. But beyond their story, the song really leaves

0: That was Tolérance Zéro, or Zero Tolerance, by Anne-Julie. And this is what ends our show this week. C'est Formidable is your weekly hour of francophone music on CBC Music and CBC Radio. I'm Florence K, and I love to share my favorite francophone songs with you every week. Je voudrais dire un immense merci à ma merveilleuse équipe. Producer Pete Maury, senior producer Sonia Arab, and executive producer Mark MacArthur. Merci d'avoir été avec nous et à la semaine prochaine. Thank you for being with us, and I'll see you next week.
1: 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When thieves broke into the Louvre with a ladder, the ladder company quickly produced a tongue-in-cheek ad.
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4: First, he left cabinet. Now, Canada's former environment minister is leaving the Liberal caucus. Tonight, Stephen Guilbeault returns to our show and tells me which of the Carney government's climate policies was a bridge too far.
5: From CBC News, the world is sour. I'm Neil Kumar. Canada is in negotiations to buy a new surveillance aircraft from Saab. The Swedish plane is being considered over designs offered by U.S. manufacturers. Tom Perry has more.
6: We're beginning to move ahead with ambitious major investments for our defense and security.
7: Prime Minister Mark Carney says Canada will enter talks with Saab on a new fleet of military surveillance planes. The Swedish firm's Global Eye aircraft is equipped with advanced sensors that can track objects up to 650 kilometers away. The sensors are mounted on a long-range executive jet manufactured by Bombardier in Toronto. Saab's CEO, Michael Johansson, says the plan is to make the planes here in Canada and build at least 40 Global Eye aircraft, six for this country, the rest for allies, over the next 15 years.
8: We cannot deliver everything from Sweden, so this will be a new industrial setup for us in Canada.
7: Saab beat out two U.S. firms. Carney has pledged to reduce Canada's reliance on American defense contractors and focus more on domestic production and different allies. Tom Perry, CBC News, Ottawa.
5: Canada is putting new measures into place to help prevent the spread of Ebola across the country. Travelers from the Democratic Republic of Congo, Uganda, and South Sudan will need to self-isolate for 21 days. Ottawa is also pausing certain immigration applications from the three nations. And the federal health minister, Marjorie Michel, says the plan has a provincial buy-in.
9: They are all on board. They were asking for us to do some border measures. We align our decision also taking a regional approach with the Americans and the Mexican.
5: Canadian officials say the risk of an outbreak here is low. A new report is shedding new light on the widespread mistreatment of Indigenous women in Quebec's healthcare system. Researchers documented dozens of women who say they were pressured into sterilization, often without proper consent. Sarah Levitt looks at the findings and calls from survivors pleading for change.
10: Gossane O'Kick takes a deep breath before she talks before the Permanent People's Tribunal in Montreal this week. The Mohawk woman from Six Nations, Ontario, says she was just 17, giving birth to her second daughter when
11: the physician had asked about the sterilization. I couldn't speak. She said, okay, I'm starting the sterilization procedure now.
10: Kick says she had no idea it was irreversible. Her testimony comes as the Assembly of First Nations of Quebec and Labrador says there have been decades of obstetrical violence against First Nations and Inuit women. A second, newly released report highlights testimony from almost 100 women, more than half, who said they were forced into sterilization. In 2022, Senator Yvan Boyer, who is Métis, presented a bill that would criminalize forced sterilization in Canada. It's currently being read by the House of Commons, a step forward, advocates say. Sarah Levitt, CBC News, Montreal.
5: Climate change-enhanced wildfire seasons are taking a toll on Canadian forests. The Canadian Tree Nursery Association estimates nearly a tenth of our forests have been destroyed by wildfires between 2023 and 2025. Karen Pauls tells us more.
12: Marley Moose carefully puts tiny jack pine and black spruce trees into satchels hanging from her hips. She's planting trees in the traditional land of her First Nation in Manitoba's Interlake region. One decade ago, this forest was devastated by a jack pine budworm infestation. It was starting to regenerate until an out-of-control wildfire ravaged the area in 2021. This summer is expected to be one of the hottest on record. Forests nearby are already burning, but we're not planting fast enough to replace them. Industry groups say we'd need more than 7 billion seedlings to replace just 15% of the forests destroyed by wildfires since 2023. Moose says being part of an Indigenous crew, she feels a special responsibility for giving back to Mother Earth.
13: Maybe my grandchildren, they'll be able to run through these forests.
12: Karen Pauls, CBC News near Devil's Lake, Manitoba.
5: And that is The World is Out. For CBC News, I'm Neil Kumar.
14: Hey there, I'm CBC meteorologist Ryan Snodden with your latest forecast for mainland Nova Scotia. Tonight, mainly cloudy with a chance for showers. The greatest chances after midnight. Winds from the east to southeast, 10 to 20, with lows of 6 to 10. For Thursday, cloudy skies with showers for most. Steadier rains on tap for northeast and eastern areas with 10 to 20 millimeters. Winds from the east to northeast, 20 gusting to 40. High temperatures set to range between 7 and 12 degrees for most, but 13 to 16 for Yarmouth and Shelburne counties.
4: Hello, I'm Neil Kirksall.
15: Good evening, I'm Chris Howden. This is As It Happens, the Midnight Edition. Tonight,
4: the political climate. Liberal MP and former Environment Minister Stephen Guilbeault announces his resignation and says the government's approach to environmental policy is at the heart of his departure.
15: The smoking gun. The young man who sold the gun used in the killing of two Edmonton police officers is convicted of manslaughter. A criminologist tells us why his case will almost certainly wind up before the Supreme Court.
4: Brains over brawn. Women and girls rugby is surging, but the science on what all that violent contact does to their brains is way behind. A player and a researcher tell us about their efforts to close the gender gap.
15: Not feeling the crunch, Covered Bridge potato chips are a classic Canadian success story. And Susan Ryan was a huge fan until the company opened a factory in her neighborhood.
4: Long time no see. One of Iowa's best known mermaids, you know what, I'm going to say the best known mermaid in Iowa, sure. Yeah, for sure, is looking for a new gig after a local aquarium and its huge saltwater tank shut down.
15: And thirst trap. An Italian court rules that a restaurant was within its rights to refuse a tourist free tap water and only offer her expensive bottled water. As it happens, the Wednesday edition, radio that knows Stillwaters runs steep.

0: Today, Stephen Guilbeau stood up in the House of Commons to say his time there would be coming to an end. The Liberal MP and former Environment Minister first took office in 2019, driven by his dedication to fighting climate change. His resignation comes as the government of Prime Minister Mark Carney rolls environmental policy back. So far, it has repealed the consumer carbon tax, eliminated the EV sales mandate, and signaled the end of the oil and gas emissions cap. It has also advanced a number of major projects which are expected to increase carbon pollution, including a controversial pipeline to the West Coast. After hearing the news of his departure, Mr. Carney said this to Mr. Guilbeau.
1: First and foremost, what I want to do is thank Mr. Stephen Guilbeau, for his many contributions, for the members of his riding, first and foremost, a dedicated MP for Ville-Saint-Marie for these years, for the people of Canada, for the government, for the cabinet, for myself and his vice. We've worked together. We worked together when I was UN Special Representative.

0: on climate action and finance as well. So we work together closely in a variety of areas. And as I say, I've enjoyed it, and I wish him all the best. And I'm sure in some way, shape, or form, we'll have an opportunity to continue to work together on issues of interest.
1: Prime Minister Mark Carney speaking before Liberal MP Stephen Guilbeault's resignation today. We reached Stephen Guilbeault in Ottawa earlier this afternoon.
2: Stephen Guilbeault, those words from Prime Minister Carney, and he echoed them, was even more effusive on social media, outlining your achievements. How do those words sit with you on a day like today when it is clear you're not going to be working together? What kind of meaning, if any, do they hold for you?
3: Oh, no, I think, these are very meaningful words. I mean, I knew Mark before I knew Prime Minister Carney. We have worked together. I think my decision to move on is motivated by a number of different factors. But yeah, in terms of how we should tackle the fight against climate change, I have a view that is different from the government, but I continue to support the Prime Minister. I'm staying for the remaining few weeks. I will be in Parliament as a member of the Liberal caucus. So I thank him for those words.
2: When we last spoke, you were on our show just over a month ago or so. Now you had written an op-ed, you know, saying Canada's at a crossroads. You were still hopeful that the Prime Minister's next steps would align with what you were saying. What was ultimately the final straw for you?
3: My decision to leave politics, I suppose, started when I decided to leave cabinet back in November of 2025. And at the time, I wanted to give myself some time to try and achieve a couple of objectives. I wanted to see if I could continue contributing to the Nature Strategy, which was published earlier this year. Obviously, what I wanted to see was where the MOU with Alberta would land. And on that, as I said earlier, I disagree with the government's approach on that. I think that Canada continues to fight against climate change, but nowhere near to the same level as we did under the previous government.
2: Did you consider joining another party or sitting as an independent?
3: I was asked. But despite my disagreement with the government on the issue of climate change, I continue to believe that right now, with everything that's happening in Canada and in the world, we're better served having Mark Carney as Prime Minister than the alternative. And the reality is that the alternative would be Pierre Poilievre from the Conservative Party of Canada. And I don't think Canadians would be well served. I still think that the Prime Minister is the right person for the job. People come to politics for different reasons. Mm-hmm. And I came specifically at the request of Prime Minister Trudeau at the time to help advance these issues. And for me, if I can't do it in Parliament, in government, we'll continue doing it somewhere else, in another forum.
2: I spoke with Environment Minister Julie DeBrusson just after Ottawa reached that carbon pricing agreement with Alberta earlier this month. Here's a little bit of what she said when I asked her about the concerns that environmental groups and others are raising about that deal.
4: This is about collaboration with provinces. It's about not fighting with our provinces and making sure that we're taking action that moves us all forward in unity, which is what Canadians want to see us do right now when we're facing threats from the United States and when we're seeing so much around the world in instability. We actually have said that we're going to enhance our industrial carbon price right across the country. The goal is for all of us to be working together to make sure that we do have a stronger economy and that we're reducing emissions and building a low carbon economy right across the country.
2: Do you see the point and hear the point she's making there, that the country needs to balance its priorities and pursue compromise in this moment?
3: I mean, I was in cabinet for 6 years, so I have a pretty good understanding of what compromises mean. Obviously, we want to try as much as we can to work in collaboration with provinces and territories in Canada and Indigenous nations and other stakeholders. That's very important. But the science of climate change doesn't fly out the door because we can't agree with a province, or because a province or some provinces don't want to agree with us on that.
2: There are other Liberal MPs echoing your concerns. 14 Liberal MPs sent a letter to Prime Minister Carney raising their concerns about environmental issues and what they feel is backsliding on those issues for their party and the government. What do you see down the road about

0: how big an issue that might become within the caucus?
1: It's a good question. I mean, I think what we're often told is that, well, right now Canadians aren't really worried about the environment. They're worried about other things, I mean, geopolitical tensions, what's happening south of the border with the president, cost of living issues. And all these things are true. But I would disagree that Canadians don't care anymore about these issues. So I've been involved in climate change and sustainability issues for over 30 years, and we've seen cycles where, you know, environmental issues and climate change are more at the forefront and then they're a little bit less. And my concern is that, you know, when Canadians start caring a lot about these issues, and they will, I'm afraid that the government will be in a very weak position.
0: In terms of what you were saying there about the support from Canadians, an Abacus poll just this month said that 59% approve of the job mm-hmm. Mark Carney's government is doing, 27% disapprove. So I hear what you're saying, that it may just be environmental issues might just be lower on the list of priorities for some Canadians. But how do you deal with that in whatever role you're taking on next?
1: It's obviously easier governing when you're high in the polls than not. But as you know, public opinion will shift. We won't be able to meet some of the commitments we've made. It's inevitable in politics. People will start questioning what we're doing or not doing. As the Prime Minister would often say, it's not about skating to where the puck is. You have to be able to skate to where the puck will be. And I think just looking at how things are right now, in my view, is a mistake.
0: Where will you be going next? Can you tell us?
1: It's not because I don't want to answer. It's because I can't. I don't know. Whatever it is, I can tell you that it will continue to be around climate change and nature conservation. But exactly what it will be, I just don't know right now.
0: Stephen Guilbeault, I appreciate this. Thank you.
1: Thank you very much, Noah.
2: We reached Stephen Guilbeault in Ottawa.

0: In many ways, Covered Bridge potato chips is a classic Canadian success story. The company describes itself as a fourth-generation family-owned business in Heartland, New Brunswick, home of the longest covered bridge in the world. When the weather is blustery, people load up on their famous storm chips. Covered Bridge has a two-year deal with the Toronto Blue Jays. And in 2024, when the potato chip plant burned down, people across the country rallied behind them to reopen. And reopen, they did. About 20 minutes south in the town of Woodstock, New Brunswick, where their new neighbors are not fans. They say they are now subject to the constant sounds and smells of chip making. Susan Ryan is one of 17 residents who have filed legal claims to shut the Covered Bridge factory down. We reached her in Woodstock.
1: Susan, what does it smell like in your house, around your house?
2: Monday to Friday, most weeks, 24 hours a day, depending on the wind condition, it just smells like heavy, heavy, greasy fat. The same smell that you would have if you've cooked French fries in your kitchen in a big fat full of grease and, you know, you air the house out afterwards or you just stop cooking French fries in fat.
1: And it's more than the smell as well. What does it look and sound like?
2: Well, it's a constant hum. Just all the time. Imagine an airplane flying overhead 24 hours a day, Monday to Friday.
1: How are you and your neighbors coping with this new reality?
2: We're not well. It's brought us very close because we're all living this together. So we're all a little shell-shocked because it happened so fast. And then when we started complaining about it, there was no response from the town, the potato chip factory. They haven't met with us. They haven't talked to us. And I know in the media over the last little while, they say that they've been working the last year on mitigating the situation. And that hasn't happened.
1: We reached out to them too. We should just let you and our listeners know. We reached out to Covered Bridge. They haven't responded as we have this conversation, but they did tell the Canadian press earlier this month that they've taken steps to put up a large fence, to plant trees,

0: and add noise reduction measures? Have any of those been put in place?
1: No. They took the buffer zone down. There was a 5-meter buffer zone there that's required by bylaws in the town of Woodstock between a residential area and an industrial area. And they took it down last year, and we've been trying to get them to put it back since then. The lawsuit went public at the beginning of May. And I think last week or the week before, they started to do some landscaping, and they put in a what looks like a base of crushed rock to put a fence up. Mm-hmm. And then there's been about 20 sapling trees have been planted and a few evergreen trees last week.
0: So do you think some of that might help?
1: No, absolutely not. They've got 24-hour dusk to dawn lights. They haven't started the fence. I believe that they put those measures in place so that it would look like they have made some effort, but there's been nothing in place for the last year at all.
0: And to just describe for our listeners this area, this is an industrial park where this factory is now. The company used to have a warehouse there.
1: Yes.
0: When did you get a sense that things were going to change in the neighborhood? I mean, were there consultations or any messaging?
1: Nothing. So we knew there was activity going on in the industrial zone next door to our residential area, but that buffer zone was up there, and that buffer zone had trees that had been maturing over the last 50 years. And then in June of last year, I came home one day, and there were backhoes and diggers tearing down this beautiful line of trees that our kids used to play in. It was a beautiful green area. And when we complained to the town, they just said that they'd been given a permit and they were rebuilding the factory in there.
0: And we should mention, we did reach out to the town of Woodstock. They Yes. sent us a statement saying, quote, as this is a matter before the courts, the town cannot provide a comment on this subject, unquote. Before this all moved in to your community, how did you feel about Covered Bridge and its products?
1: We supported them when they had we loved the idea that Covered Bridge was a success story here in our little world. They had a fire in 2024. The town put on a big breakfast one morning for their employees that were going to be out of work. Ryan was there. Our mayor was there. My husband went out. We made a cash contribution, you know, commiserated with them that this was a tragic accident. And we felt really bad about it. We're not against business and people being successes. Mm-hmm. It's just that this is not an appropriate area for a manufacturing plant of that size. This is not a small manufacturing facility any longer.
0: As our listeners heard, you and some of your neighbors have filed claims. This is with the Farm Practices Review Board, and that's a tribunal that handles agricultural Yes. complaints. If Yes. that board decides it's not in their jurisdiction, then it will go to court. How far will you and your neighbors take this? I mean, is pushing them out of the community the only result you'll take at this point?
1: The courts will have to decide that. We're going to present our case to the courts, and then we'll have to follow what the courts decide. I don't know what the resolution is to this. I just know that they're ruining our lives and they've ruined our properties over here.
0: Can you imagine a scenario where you'll have to move? Would you ever consider that?
1: Not at this point in time. It's not out of the question, but who's going to move in here? So you get somebody coming to buy a home here, and they come up on a day when the wind is right and the smell is heavy in the air and the hum of the factory, and then they see at night that the sky is lit up. It looks like a prison yard. Our homes won't sell.
0: How long have you lived there? It's your community as well.
1: 1988. Mm. And my father-in-law did the brickwork on this home for the gentleman that built the subdivision in the very early 60s. And when he passed away, my husband and I bought the home from him. And that was in 1988. And we raised our two children here since then with no problems at all with the industrial zone back next door to us until such time as the Covered Bridge factory moved in and tore the buffer zone down.
0: Well, Susan, we'll keep in touch as the case proceeds. I appreciate this. Thank
1: yes,
0: you.
1: Thank you very much, and nice to talk to you.
2: We reached Susan Ryan in Woodstock, New Brunswick.

0: Zoo Aquarium in West Des Moines, Iowa. But this week, the Blue Zoo closed, leaving her and her mermaid alter ego, Sirena, out of a gig. We reached Angie Cunningham in West Des Moines, Iowa.
1: Angie, who among us has not dreamed of becoming a mermaid? The person you're speaking to is among them, for sure. Is this actually the kind of dream job that it appears to be?
2: Absolutely. I knew the minute that I had this opportunity that it was a gift from the universe, and I could not pass it by.
1: And if we had been able to come and watch you perform as Sirena, what would we see?
2: I would typically start my appearances coming out to the audience. We had like a little mermaid chair that I could sit in because obviously I'm not walking. And I called it my mermaid Uber or my mermaid taxi. And sometimes the kids would start off with like just rushing me, and they would all gather around me and all hug me at the same time. And it was hard to keep your composure because of like all the love that you felt.
1: Yeah.
2: Once we were done with that, then I would go to the back and start my aquarium show, where I'd start diving in the water and coming to these great, big, beautiful paneled windows that I would swim up to. And I'd do tricks for them and make faces and pose for photos with them. And yeah.
1: How long are you underwater?
2: With doing free diving, because that's what I do. I don't use like an air hose or anything like that. I'm holding my breath about 35 to 45 seconds with tricks and going down as fast as I can multiple times over and over.
1: Are you down there alone? Or are you swimming with other fish?
2: I am swimming with my ocean friends. I have 4 black-tipped sharks that are named after the Mean Girls. And I have some bamboo sharks. I have some fish that I feel I've made friends with. There's an emperor angel fish that will come up and greet me, a banner fish, otherwise known as a heniacus butterfly, that would come up and greet me. And then oftentimes when I was swimming, I would find myself swimming in a school of look down jacks and just kind of made myself at home with their school.
1: How long did you have to train to embody this mermaid?
2: Wow. So Sirena has been a work in progress. When I started training for Sirena, I didn't really know how to swim. So I didn't tell them. I just believed in myself and wanted it so badly that I knew that I could do this. I've done things like dance and cheerleading, and I'm like, you know, I can be physically active. Mm-hmm. I can do this. So my first time swimming as a mermaid, I had my fin on and I got in the shark tank and I had another mermaid with me kind of explaining to me some of the very, very basics of learning how to even dive under the water. It was a couple months of practicing 2 or 3 nights, sometimes 2 to 3 nights mm-hmm. every week. And then I started having my first shift 2 months later.
1: Our listeners heard that the zoo is closing. Has not been without controversy over its time. But you had your last performance earlier this week.
2: Yeah.
1: What was that like for you?
2: I'd really accepted it and I'd prepared myself for this. My emotions had been all over the place, but I had my moment the night before where I was able to come into the aquarium and sit outside my tank and just kind of leaned against the glass. And I cried. I just cried my heart out. And it was the big ugly crying that nobody wanted to be around. And my banner fish came over, my emperor fish came over. Normally when I enter the tank, they come greet me. So to see that they would come over and kind of hang out by me while I'm having those sort of emotions, I felt like they connected with me and they understood.
1: That sounds like a very moving and beautiful, beautiful moment. Clearly you love this job, but it was about more than that for you. What brought you to do this in the first place?
2: I have always had a deep passion for animals, and I've worked in capacities where I've worked with North American animals as a volunteer. I've worked at the local zoo as a volunteer. So when I heard about Blue Zoo opening, I knew that this was something that called to me. Additionally, the sadder part of this is that I'd lost my son to suicide about 4 years ago.
1: I'm sorry.
2: And he's my only child. So growing up, he knew of me being around animals and he knew my love and passion for it. And there was just something that kept calling to my heart, saying that this was what he wanted for me to do. When he passed away, I

0: it was very hard for me to go out in public and see other children. It was really difficult for me to see other children with their parents and having those memories that I wished I was still having with mine. And I knew that entering the aquarium would make that really hard, but I also knew that it would be very healing and it would challenge me to find a way to cope with it. And what I found was that being there, and my initial job was educating children and helping them touch the animals and learn about the animals and conservation. So by being there and creating those conversations with the kids and having them grab my hand to be like, what's this? And how do I touch it? And can I touch it? It kind of opened my heart and it made me realize that I didn't have to be resentful for what was going on. I could be grateful for the opportunity to now be making memories and helping other parents have exceptional moments.
1: Angie, I'm glad we could speak. Thank you for this.
0: Oh, you're so welcome.
2: Angie Cunningham is a professional mermaid and mermaid instructor. She's in West Des Moines, Iowa.

glorious day of skiing you've had here in Corvara, Italy. Now it's time for some relaxing après-ski, or as they call it in Italian. Oh, they also call it après-ski. Okay, so here you are at the restaurant in your five-star hotel considering which caviar to pair with which other caviar when the server approaches. Buonasera, you say, elegantly. May I have a normal glass of tap water, please? The room falls silent. I do apologize, madame, the server responds in a charming Italian accent that I'm not going to attempt, but we simply do not offer tap water. And amid the patrons' mocking laughter, the server tells you what they do offer. Bottled water at €7 per bottle, or $11 Canadian. This is what happened to an unnamed woman from Rome at the five-star Hotel Sassonger in Corvara in 2019. And she was not having it. She was not having tap water. So she launched a court case arguing that, quote, water is a natural resource and a universal human right, unquote, and requesting €2,700 in compensation for emotional distress and economic damage. Well, now Italy's highest court has issued its shocking verdict, ruling that the hotel was actually within its rights not to offer free water to that guest, and more broadly, that no establishment in Italy is required to serve anyone free tap water ever. This is terrible news for those of us who strongly believe in not paying for things, and I guess it may mean that more Italian restaurants stop serving tap water, which means us tourists will be springing for bottled water and we'll all be missing the bigger picture. Here's Geoffroy with Thirsty.

0: He didn't pull the trigger, but yesterday, 21-year-old Dennis Okemau was convicted of manslaughter for his role in the 2023 killings of two Edmonton police officers. Justice John Little ruled that Mr. Okemau was criminally responsible because he sold a semi-automatic rifle and ammunition to 16-year-old shooter Roman Shuchuk, who used the gun to ambush police responding to a domestic disturbance call. The teenager also shot and severely wounded a pizza delivery driver and wounded his mother before taking his own life. Dan Jones is the chair of justice studies at Norquest College and a former police officer. We reached him in Edmonton.
1: Were you surprised, Dan, to see this conviction, a manslaughter conviction in this case?
2: I really was. I expected a conviction potentially for criminal negligence, but I thought manslaughter, I just didn't think they were going to get there.
1: Justice John Little, to let our listeners know, said it was, quote, reasonably foreseeable, unquote, that the teenager would use the weapon to harm others. So this is beyond an illegal gun sale in the court's view. It's about how the gun ended up being used. How is that different than what the Canadian courts have done before?
2: Well, they haven't really gone after the gun seller in the past. There was an event in, I can't remember the year, 2002 maybe, in a place near Edmonton called Mayerthorpe, where four RCMP members were killed by an individual named Morozko. And in that case, two individuals, Hennessy and Cheeseman, had been driving him around and provided him with the firearm that he used in the homicide. They were too convicted of manslaughter. There was no sale at that time. This was this one with Okemau was the first time we've seen a trafficked firearm where someone's taken money.
1: Yeah, we just double-checked. It was 2005. Those shootings that shocked the country, and many people will remember them. In this case, the defense has said that this decision expands criminal liability for gun sellers. If this is appealed, what do you think will be the hardest arguments for prosecutors to refute?
2: I think the foreseeability thing that Justice Little talked about is going to be the challenge. How are we to predict the behavior, right? You know, that's what they saw, and that's how they made it out. And I think there was some very well planned out undercover scenarios where they had Okemau talking about the instability and I think the use was weird behavior of Roman. So I think that's going to be the challenge: is how do you know when there's a distance between it? And there has been similar convictions rendered for manslaughter, not similar, but in the fight on fentanyl, where people have been charged and convicted for manslaughter after selling fentanyl, which is also interesting because the person got called you, they purchased it, they left, they used it, but it's almost the same foreseeability thing. You're selling a drug that you know is highly toxic and that there are overdose deaths every day. So it's foreseeable that you would be responsible for this person's death, and that has had some convictions rendered. So I think you're seeing some accountability changes across Canadian law.
1: Beyond the foreseeability question, the defense, Dennis Okemau's lawyer, has also raised their concerns that their client was, quote, an easy scapegoat, unquote, saying that he too was a teenager, disadvantaged, Indigenous. What do you make of that argument?
2: Yeah, and it's interesting when you look at comments on any of the news things that are out there right now, there's a lot of people that are saying that. It's almost like there's two very strict camps and comments out there, and some are saying scapegoat, some are saying finally we're seeing real justice. But I think that goes to the whole idea of there needs to be for the families, and I totally understand, and people impacted by this, they want to see somebody held accountable for these tragic deaths, and I think that's very, very significant.
1: And both of those cases, this one and Mayerthorpe, involved the killings of police officers. And, you know, this will feed into a perception that many people have, that the courts or prosecutors will go further to hold someone responsible or get that accountability when we're talking about the deaths of police officers.
2: No, and I think I've heard that comment being made. In different places as this was progressing through the court system, that there's they're doing special treatment because of this, the death being members of law enforcement. So it's going to be interesting to see with this case law, if they start using it, if the police start using this in other cases now, if they start to use this in organized crime files where they start to go, yeah, no, we're going to charge the gun trafficker as long as this case law is, this decision is upheld. And it's going to be very interesting to see if this is starting to be used in a different way. This opens up a door for a level of investigation on crimes that you could potentially have significantly higher impact when you're dealing with organized crime groups or some of these organizations that are trafficking firearms. But the other piece about this is there are, you know, this is a single firearm that we knew this that Oakamau sold. We don't know if he sold firearms before that. There are people that's how they make their living, unfortunately, in a criminal way, is selling firearms. So if someone sells 15 firearms and five of them are used in murders, do we charge that individual for five manslaughters? It kind of opens a big accountability piece in Canadian law that we haven't seen to this level before. I think you're going to see this being used until, and maybe continuously used if it's held up in court, or used until this, if it goes to the Supreme Court or another court and gets quashed. So it's going to be really, I'm going to be paying very close attention to that.
1: Yeah, I ask because, you know, was this the right test case, if that in fact was part of the thinking as it went before the court? Is the scenario you were describing perhaps a better test?
2: Yeah, and again, it's very interesting because you're dealing with he's 18 years old at the time of selling the firearm. You're dealing with an individual who is also coming from, you know, from my understanding, from some significant things that will come up when they do a GLADU report, I'm assuming will become before sentencing. And there's going to be that making that determination of was this the right case? And you're right, that's a very good question. And I don't have the answer to that. I don't think we will until we see it go through the appeals court.
1: Good to speak with you, Dan. Thank you.
2: Thank you so much. It was great to talk to you.
0: Dan Jones is the chair of justice studies at Norquest College. We reached him in Edmonton.

0: A new report reveals that dozens of Indigenous women have suffered forms of obstetric and gynecological violence in Quebec over the last 50 years, some as recently as 2023. The report outlines verbal and physical violence, including women being forcibly sterilized in provincial healthcare institutions. In some cases, women were given misleading information by staff. In others, nurses physically grabbed women's hands to force them to sign consent forms for procedures they never wanted. This report was published by the First Nations of Quebec and Labrador Health and Social Services Commission and the Université du Québec on Abitibi-Témiscamingue. It is the second phase of a study begun in 2022 examining obstetric violence against Indigenous women. Susie Bazile is a professor and the lead author on this report. She spoke with the CBC's Gordon Lambie yesterday.
1: From the first report published in 2022, it was clear that we needed to go ahead with the second phase of that research because many other women came up to us and say, me too, me too, me too.
2: So you were looking into the issue of forced sterilization, but also violence in obstetrics more generally. Can you describe what exactly these women were told by medical staff and what they went through?
1: Many of them experienced violence during their pregnancy and their childbirth, right in the middle of it sometimes. They don't know that they had sterilizations. It was done, you know, during a C-section or a childbirth. So, that's terrible to find out later, years after, that you had been sterilized. And they faced verbal violence as well as physical and sexual in certain cases. And other cases are regarding ethnic-based discriminatory act. So they are told that they should get an abortion. They have too many babies. That Indigenous people cost a lot of money to the state, and they should go through tubal ligations to end that.
2: Those are very intense things to hear. When you were hearing from these women, what kind of an impact did that, did those acts of violence, did those procedures have on women afterwards?
1: Many women will never go back to see a gynecologist or a doctor after their experiments of violence. They will do everything to avoid any kind of health services. So this can have a huge impact on their health, of course. It's an example of accumulations of different kind of discriminations and violence. And these obstetrical and gynecological violence has to be considered as another form of trauma. And this is the first time that this issue is been searched by researchers. So we just hope that these kind of studies will help to end these practices.
0: That was lead author Susie Bazile talking to Gordon Lambie yesterday.

0: The good news is the number of girls and women playing rugby has skyrocketed over the last few years. The bad news is rugby is a violent game, especially for the brain. That doesn't preclude women from taking part, but the kind of science needed to help keep them safe just doesn't exist. So researchers at Cardiff University's Brain Research Imaging Center have embarked on what they believe is the first ever scientifically backed head impact assessment protocol specific to women's rugby. Freya Butcher is a PhD researcher on the project, and Fionn James is a member of the Cardiff University women's rugby team. We reach them both in Cardiff, Wales.
1: Fionn, I'll start with you. When you are hitting the pitch, are you thinking about potential injuries, head injuries in particular, ever?
2: No, never. It's never something that crosses my mind at all. When I'm running onto the pitch, the main focus is to score tries, to do good, to play for my teammates, to play for myself. I never think of potential head injuries specifically at all.
1: And so when you were approached to take part in this study, what did you make of that?
2: Well, to begin with, it actually enlightened me a lot about the risks of head injuries, especially playing rugby. So it definitely made me more aware of the risks playing rugby. And yeah, more than anything, I think I was excited just to get some more research out there and happy I could play a small part in it.
1: Excited is better than worried. Yeah. So that's good.
2: Yeah.
1: Knowledge is power, as they say. I hear what you're saying. Freya, from where you sat, before you and the team you worked with, you know, decided to take on this work, what was science telling you about the risk that this game, rugby, could potentially pose to a woman's brain as opposed to that of a male athlete?
3: Yeah, so looking at the risks for women as opposed to males, we don't really have a great understanding yet of the differences that do exist. So a lot of the data that's used to determine whether a head impact is serious and whether more investigations need to be done for a player is based off of studies that have investigated males. And across everything within sports science, we know that females are different physiologically to males, and this holds true for certain aspects of the brain as well. So it's important to kind of consider how we can do research that actually studies females rather than just taking male data and adapting it slightly, even though we don't know whether that adaptation is suitable. Mm-hmm.
1: The study itself is not going to be published until later this year. But Fionn, we've certainly had a lot of conversations with other guests on the show about other blind spots in women's health. For you, you know, you're not thinking about these things when you're hitting the pitch, but generally, did it surprise you that this kind of data for athletes like you did not exist?
2: It didn't surprise me, no. Just because I do still feel like women in general are just under-researched in general. But when I got given like the chance to be part of this research, like as I said, like it was exciting. And again, like at the start, I actually was a bit concerned and just, I didn't actually realise the severity of the lack of research. But obviously now I can understand and see why it's so important.
1: And Freya, you also went beyond the brain for this work. What other potential risk factors were you looking at that are specific to women who play rugby?
3: Yeah, so we've had a whole kind of host of different studies going on with this rugby team. So we've been looking at a lot to do with their menstrual cycle as well. So looking across their menstrual cycles at different kind of performance metrics. We've also started investigations with kind of breast injury as well, because this is a problem that is specific very much to the female game and something that is really under discussed because we've, you know, had anecdotally from the female players that they quite frequently will have significant bruising to the sides of their breasts and to the kind of around their ribs as well. But because these bruises aren't seen, you know, when they're out in public, no one ever asks them about them and they don't bring them up. So we know that this can have, you know, huge implications down the line of looking at issues with the breast tissue, looking at breastfeeding and other health related issues as well. So we're starting to kind of consider this kind of bigger picture of other things that are specific to females and just how important they are, really.
1: And what do you hope this work does when it is published, Freya, in terms of guiding rugby's future?
3: Yeah, so I think from our perspective, we are really trying to increase the awareness and for people not to necessarily be afraid of playing rugby, but to really understand the risks and to work towards guidelines that can, make the game safer.
1: And Theon, obviously you love rugby. Will this information, this experience, change how you approach playing it?
2: Oh my gosh, yes, definitely. But before this year, if I would get a knock, especially to my head whilst playing, I would just brush it off, get up and carry on playing. However, now I do, I come at it from a different perspective now. Mm-hmm. And I do think of the long-term effects, like one knock on my head, can have on me. Especially I've seen, during exam periods, I've seen over the past 4 years I've been in uni, I can't remember stuff like I used to. And maybe that's down to the head knocks I've received playing rugby. I don't know. But yeah, it's something that is exciting. And again, like I said, the research needs to be done because, yeah, it's important for women's health.
1: And you've had this experience, but other players may not have, coaches, officials. So do you think that they're open to potential change and recognition of those kinds of things?
2: Oh, yes, definitely. Especially with now younger girls are starting to play rugby as such, at a younger age. I think everyone should be aware. Coaches, referees, everyone should be aware of the risks.
3: And see, when we approached the team for this research, we had the same question of what are the coaches going to think about this? Will they think, we don't want this to happen? It's questions that we don't want the answers to. But we've had a really positive response from the girls' coaches, and they've been really invested in the research and wanting to know more about it and to understand this. And yeah, it's been really positive to see the way that they feel about making this game better, having a better understanding of these things and working towards some guidelines. So that was kind of slightly surprising to us and really positive as well.
1: Freya, Fionn, I'm so glad we could speak. Thank you for this.
2: No, thank you.
0: Freya Butcher is a postgraduate research student at Cardiff University, and Fionn James is a member of that school's women's rugby team. They're both in Cardiff, Wales.

0: Iceberg Alley is living up to its name. Some parts of Newfoundland and Labrador are currently seeing the most icebergs in decades, and that is usually an incredible boost for local tourism, except that when the bergs are so easy to admire from the shore, tourists aren't paying for boat tours to see them close up. Here's Captain Keith Pilgrim speaking to the CBC's Chrissy Holmes.
1: Just looking at across, I can see probably 6 or 7 icebergs just from me dock here in St. Anthony Bay. And like I said, icebergs all over the place, the most I've seen in years, and big ones, of course, everywhere. Usually those icebergs will last right through July in this area, for sure.

0: That's got to be a bit tricky anyway, Captain Pilgrim. What's it like trying to get through all that lobby old ice and the bergs and all of that? I mean, just to do your job, to take people out to see them.
1: Oh, yeah. I mean, you just like, we was out yesterday. I had a group out yesterday and we kind of got bored just looking at it. We looked at 10 different ones, all shapes and sizes, you know, and of course, everybody enjoyed it for sure. And there's lots of them around. And usually when icebergs come in here, they don't get out because the tide and the wind keeps them pushed in and they're just back and forth across this little bay. So there's no doubt they're going to be here for a while for sure.
0: So tell us a little bit about the people that flock out. I know you said it's kind of early on in the season, but yes. I mean, what are the early bird tourists making of it all?
1: Yeah. Oh, yeah, I mean, they really enjoying it. Usually now, like, we get the older generation traveling now, usually for to beat the crowds a little later on when kids is at school. I've had, sometimes you get people, they don't want to do the boat tours. They just come down and park on the dock alongside of me and drink their coffee and watch all these birds. The biggest problem, I think, that we have when people come here is they don't spend enough, they don't book enough time. They might come here for a couple of nights, and most time they come these days, I should have stayed a couple more days or whatever, because there's much to see. And
0: well, that's what I was wondering. Is it good or bad? It sounds like the icebergs are coming to you, like right up the shore, rather than you bringing them out, which doesn't sound good for the tour business.
1: But when we go out around and we get that experience of four or five men, like I said, it's a couple miles across. It's like, what is it like? It's like going to a hockey game, right? I mean, you could be in the nosebleed section or you could be right down in front with all the action as to what do you want to be for, you know, 70 or 80 bucks or whatever. You could have this good experience where we'll go out, take lots of time and take all the pictures you want. So we usually pick up a piece of ice and, you know, they'll take it home with them or whatever and have a few drinks later on.
2: That's Captain Keith Pilgrim of Iceberg Alley Boat Tours in St. Anthony Bight, Newfoundland and Labrador.

0: Last night, Alexandra Oleynikova played a career-defining match, but afterwards, she just wanted to talk about her opponent. The Ukrainian tennis player won her first Grand Slam match on Tuesday, defeating Elena Pradonkina in the first round of the French Open. Ms. Pradonkina is playing under a neutral flag because she's Russian, and as a Ukrainian, Ms. Oleynikova took issue with that.
1: When I play, I'm professional and I'm doing my work. One day I can win, the other day I can lose, and I mean, this is a part of my job. But the thing is, I mean, it doesn't affect me on the court. But we need to understand that this match and making a show from this, it's not fair. I can show you what the Russians did during the attack with the tennis court. You can see what's happening to the tennis courts in Ukraine. Our athletes, many of our athletes went to the war to defend Ukraine. They died. Someone was killed as a civilian in their own home. And the thing is that these players here, they are the part of propaganda. They are staying silent. And by this way, they are supporting supporting the regime. You know, they giving their agreement to the regime. But the many players are actively participating in propaganda by their activity on social media, by participation in the Gazprom tournament. And they are active Putin supporters. And we're not talking here about this because these things, we can see this horrible thing, they're happening for the reason. And the part of this reason are the people who are participating in Russia propaganda and normalizing aggression against Ukraine for regular Russians who will see that their favorite tennis players, you know, these girls and men here who we see, this is famous people with a lot of influence and money, which they are earning on these tournaments, and they are kind of reinvesting this, if you understand me, to support of propaganda. And we need to speak about this, and this silence you on tour, for me, it's very triggering. So there is a part when I'm on court with a racket, it's different. But this part, out of court, this is something what we need to speak about more, and the sports organization need to do something about this, because here they are getting

0: platform, as I told, for this publicity and money and influence, which they are, will use for the things I show, these horrible things. While in Ukraine, people are dying, our courts are being destroyed, our sports facilities are destroyed. And here we cannot, we need to stop to pretend like nothing is happening.
1: That's Ukrainian tennis player Oleksandra Olynykova speaking at the French Open yesterday. We're now at the end of As It Happens, the Midnight Edition. Coming up next on CBC Radio 1, the news.
2: As It Happens, the Midnight Edition will be back again for you tomorrow. I'm Neil Kirksal. Thanks for listening.
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3: You are my partner. 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
5: From CBC News, the world is sour. I'm Neil Kumar. The U.S. military has carried out another round of drone strikes on Iran. The attacks were on a military site in the port city of Bandar Abbas near the Strait of Hormuz. According to U.S. officials, the site posed a threat to U.S. forces and commercial traffic. Military analyst Beth Sander tells CNN the ceasefire is still considered to be holding.
6: I think it is still on. I mean, you can make a definition of this as defensive or, you know, just in terms of the threat to shipping that you need to do this kind of activity.
5: Officials describe the strikes as defensive, with several drones being shot down. Prime Minister Mark Carney has announced plans to buy a fleet of early warning aircraft for the Canadian forces. He says Canada is negotiating with Sweden Saab to purchase the Global Eye. Carney says it's critical to protecting Canada's sovereignty, and it includes a partnership with Bombardier.
7: The Global Eye partnership will establish Canadian-based production capability, positioning Canada as an integral part of the Global Eye global supply chain.
5: Saab's Global Eye was in competition with the U.S.-manufactured Boeing aircraft. The aircraft is also being considered by NATO. Former Liberal Environment Minister Stephen Guilbeault is resigning as an MP. He was behind much of the Trudeau government's policies to tackle climate change. And as Olivia Stefanovic explains, he was not thrilled with some of Carney's choices.
8: What we're doing right now is we're rewarding bad behavior.
9: Prime Minister Mark Carney's deal to advance a new oil pipeline with Alberta pushed Stephen Guilbeault out of cabinet. Now the Liberal MP says he's quitting federal politics for good.
8: I think it's a respectful disagreement with the Prime Minister. And
9: the longtime environmentalist says he tried to stick around to influence climate policies, but can no longer support Carney's vision.
8: There is no way we can reach our 2030 targets.
9: Carney is wishing the outgoing Quebec MP well.
10: Of course, it's for him to make decisions about his career. And
9: his response, starkly different from that of Green Party leader Elizabeth May.
11: I am heartbroken.
9: Guilbeault says he will formally resign from his Montreal area riding later this summer, leaving Carney hanging on to a majority with just two seats. Olivia Stefanovic, CBC News, Ottawa.
5: Ottawa has announced a deal to ship liquefied natural gas from BC's north coast to provide supply to Germany. It's being recognized as a major step in diversifying Canada's trading partners. But as Katie DeRosa reports, not everyone is celebrating.
12: The deal is for German energy company CEFA to buy 1 million metric tons of LNG every year from Cilicium's LNG. The proposed floating LNG facility in Nisga Nation territory hasn't been built yet, but final investment decision is expected within months. A Gixan Nation hereditary chief is challenging the province's decision to greenlight the gas transmission pipeline that will feed the LNG facility. Jesse Stoppler is a Gixan land steward. He says there hasn't been enough consultation with Gixan title holders.
13: This cannot and should not come at the expense of Indigenous title holders here on the West Coast.
12: Others see this as an important step for diversifying Canada's trade. German tourist Werner Platzik is visiting Hazelton. He says Germany is looking for natural gas outside of Russia, Iran, and the U.S.
14: Canada is a

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2: In the Stanley Cup playoffs.
3: 2 minutes remaining. And now, Svechnikov capitalizes into the empty net. Steelers can laugh about it. Seconds earlier, 4-0, Carolina.
2: The Carolina Hurricanes are now just one win away from moving on to the Stanley Cup Finals following a 4-0 win in Game 4 over the Montreal Canadiens. Game 5 takes place in Raleigh on Friday night. The Canes now lead the series 3-1. And that is the World This Hour. For CBC News, I'm Neil Kumar.

0: Hi, I'm Saroja Coelho. You're listening to CBC Radio 1. And now, from the Public Radio Exchange, we bring you The World, a news magazine program featuring stories and music from around the globe.
1: Iranians are starting to get back online, many posting for the first time since the war began.
2: Some people are wondering why Iranians were deprived of their basic right to communicate online in the first place.
1: I'm Carolyn Beeler.
3: And I'm Marco Werman. Also today in Ireland, a reckoning over race and violence after the death of a black man.
4: What was his name?
5: Isakira.
4: What was his name?
5: Isakira.
1: And Samsung employees will get a share of the company's profits from AI.
6: We're on very new pioneering territory here.
3: Plus, a Cuban jazz legend remembers meeting his hero.
7: He looked at me and opened his eyes and opened his mouth like this. Say, what the hell my driver is doing with the trumpet?
1: Those stories and more are ahead on The World. It is being called the longest internet blackout in history. The people of Iran have gone nearly 3 months without access.
3: Now Iranians are getting back online, but it's not exactly an about-face. The government there is reopening the internet slowly in fits and starts. The World's Shirin Jafari has been covering the blackout since it began not long after the start of the war and has been witnessing some change for a little over a day now.
2: Marco, we started noticing people from inside Iran appearing back online yesterday, and there were some conflicting reports about the internet being restored. But towards the end of the day, we saw more and more people get online, and that was an indication to us that something is changing. Since then, we have seen a lot of people who have been cut off from the internet now able to access social media accounts and messaging apps like Instagram, WhatsApp, and Telegram, and this is the first time in 3 months that they are able to message friends and family, post on Instagram, and share their thoughts and experiences.
3: Right, so now that they can finally communicate with the outside world, what are people saying?
2: I should first point out that what we are seeing is not a complete restoration. Restrictions and censorship remain. Let's hear what Amir Rashidi told me. He's a cybersecurity expert.
8: So far, we are seeing around 40% of the normal internet traffic coming out from Iran or going in. And still, people need to use one of those super expensive VPN to bypass the situation and get access to the internet.
3: VPN, virtual private networks that allow people to get around those restrictions.
2: Correct. And Iranians have always needed to use those to be able to access global internet. And as for what I've seen online from Iranians, it's a mix of joy, but also anger and grief. Joy for being reconnected to the outside world, but grief and anger for being disconnected for such a long time. Some people are wondering why Iranians were deprived of their basic right to communicate online in the first place. And now to be grateful that they're back online. One person talked about how everything is much more expensive now compared to before the blackout. And she gave an example that kind of stayed with me, Marco. She said that during the war, some people used scotch tape on windows to protect them from shattering, you know, when bombs fall. And she said that this ceasefire, we're not sure if it's going to last. So I am not taking down the scotch tape, she said, because the price of scotch tape has gone up so much that if the war resumes, then I'm not sure if I can afford to buy it again. So these are some of the comments that I have seen online.
3: Yeah, no doubt people are also careful about not saying or writing certain things that would attract attention.
2: Right. The situation in Iran is very tense, and the government continues to monitor what people say online for sure.
3: So the reason the government in Iran gave for closing down the internet was that this is a wartime situation and it's for national security. Does reopening the internet mean that the threats are over? How are they explaining that?
2: So the threats aren't over, but it seems like the government has realized that cutting off millions of people from the internet is doing a lot of harm, particularly to Iran's economy. Some businesses use online platforms to advertise their products and services, and these businesses rely on communication tools and social media apps and the internet to be able to survive. A lot of them did not survive, and they had to shut down or lay off their employees.
3: Yeah, is it clear who wants the blackout to continue?
2: Some analysts have been pointing out that the internet blackout has become a money-making source for some individuals in Iran, particularly the powerful and well-connected. They sell tools like the VPNs that we talked about before. I asked Doug Maduri if he thinks lifting of the restrictions will be permanent. He's an expert in internet infrastructure at a company called Kentik. It's a network monitoring company. And he said that he's not optimistic.
9: This helps them keep control of the country. And I think they would see open communications as a threat. So I would expect to see some version of this indefinitely while this government is still in power.
3: Yeah, so blackouts when they decide to black things out. Finally, Shirin, we hear that the U.S. and Iran have continued negotiations to get a deal to stop the fighting and open the Strait of Hormuz. Where does that stand?
2: The negotiations have been going on for weeks. They started in Pakistan, but now each side is publicly contradicting each other. Today, the White House said that the reports in Iranian media about a framework of a peace deal is, quote, complete fabrication. And, you know, the Iranians have been putting out their own demands. So diplomacy is ongoing, but no final deal has been made. Both sides have also violated the ceasefire as the negotiations were ongoing. On Monday, the U.S. Struck southern Iran, targeting boats allegedly attempting to place naval mines in the Strait of Hormuz. The U.S. said this was in self-defense. Iran has also struck American drones and fired at a fighter jet that was in its airspace. So the ceasefire is definitely fragile, and we don't have a deal yet.
3: The world, Shirin Jafari, thank you very much.
2: You're welcome, Marco.
1: Tens of thousands of workers at Samsung Electronics in South Korea will get huge bonuses thanks to AI. Samsung just agreed to a deal that will distribute a percentage of some profits to workers who make computer chips. Joseph Blasi joined me to talk about the implications of that agreement. He's the author of The Citizen's Share, Putting Ownership Back into Democracy. I asked him exactly what Samsung has agreed to do for some employees.
10: They're going to share 10.5% of the operating profit of the company for special bonuses. And that's to attempt to compensate the workers for the implications of AI for the company.
1: Does compensate for the implications of AI mean just share in the windfall that the company is getting, or is there something more to it?
10: There's more to this because this averts a strike. And it's probably one of the first times that we've seen this issue about the impact of AI on workers being involved in a potential labor action in a major global corporation. So we're on new pioneering territory here.
1: Mm. So is this partly because of AI eventually probably impacting a lot of workers? Or is it just that workers say, hey, you're making a lot of money off of the things we're making. We deserve to get some of that.
10: I think it's both, because if we look at other tech companies around the world, they're announcing huge cutbacks and layoffs on one hand, and other groups of tech companies like ChatGPT and such, they're announcing huge investments where we still haven't seen the impact, but it's predicted that the impact will be enormous increase in profits for shareholders and investors. So the question here, Samsung is raising, what about the workers?
1: And this is going to be a lot of money. I see that Bloomberg has calculated that

0: that Samsung's chip workers specifically will stand to get about $340,000 bonuses on average. That's a lot of money. And you're saying this is new.
1: This is very new. I mean, if you look around the world, the big profit sharers have been the U.S. auto companies, and that profit sharing bonuses are smaller compared to this. And then, you know, Delta is now like the leading profit sharing global corporation in the world. But this is really new. Will other companies do something exactly like this? I'm not sure, but it's the theme that's important, that workers deserve to get compensated for the great wealth that will probably be concentrated in a few that AI will create.
0: Yeah, I was going to ask, you know, AI is going to create this huge amount of money for quite a small group of people. And I'm wondering if this is a model for sharing it with a larger group of people. It sounds like you're saying maybe we don't know yet, but is this something on the industry's mind?
1: Well, we've had leaders of the different AI firms around the world talking about the possibility of a citizens' dividend fund, something like that to compensate workers and citizens. So it's been under general discussion. This is really the first time that I've seen a major global corporation commit to one approach. There could be different approaches here. One approach is to have workers participate in broad-based equity compensation plans. So the value of shareholder stock goes up, the worker stock goes up. I think we're going to see some profit-sharing models and some equity compensation models, and we'll have to analyze how they turn out. But that's not what's big about this. What's big about this is going to go now on the board of directors discussion docket for every major tech company in the world.
0: Interesting. I've heard concerns, fears, you know, of what happens as society gets increasingly more stratified into haves and have-nots, driven, you know, in part by this AI boom. Historically, this has not always gone well for those who have a lot. Are those at the top right now concerned about that and thinking about how to reduce the risk of, you know, some sort of upheaval or something like that?
1: As I look around the world, I haven't really seen world leaders, except for Pope Leo, talk about this issue. I think that this issue, oddly enough, is mainly being discussed by worker advocates and by billionaire types in these tech companies who are imagining what the future will look like. We actually need some solid discussion by corporate leaders, and I'd like to see, you know, associations of corporate leaders, you know, in Asia, in Africa, in the Middle East, in Europe, and in the Americas have some common discussions about these issues. I'd like to see some informed reports. I think we need to do some case studies. Samsung will be one of the first case studies that you're going to see talked about in the Harvard Business School and the Yale School of Management.
0: It's interesting this windfall is only going to chip makers, not everyone who works at Samsung. It seems like that could be the breeding ground for a lot of discontent among other workers.
1: Absolutely. And look, I did a book called In the Company of Owners about 20 years ago on the 100 companies that founded the internet. And the profit sharing and equity compensation programs in those companies didn't benefit more than 200,000 workers, you know, at the time. So you're right. This is good for a small group of workers. But the question about what about all of the workers in the world, all of the workers in individual countries and regions of the world, the short-term cash profit sharing solution is questionable as a solution for that.
0: Right, because the chip makers are probably not going to be the ones whose jobs are replaced by AI, right? At least not in the near term.
1: Absolutely. So this is a case where we have some time to think about this, but we don't have much happening more than little press bites by famous people. We need big discussions by thoughtful groups.
0: When groups are tackling these issues of how to move forward in this AI world, what are the main questions they should be addressing regarding the workforce?
1: They should be asking, who owns the main companies that are going to benefit from AI? How big is their equity ownership base? They're going to find it's very, very, very, very small. They should be looking at the rate of layoffs in the tech firms and the non-tech firms. They should be looking at the rate of job replacement. For many years, economists have said, oh, that's okay. You know, the

0: people who lose their jobs in automobile automation, they'll become, you know, wind power workers. That really didn't, that didn't work out very well. And the biggest question is whether you can have, you know, democratic republics in the world if you have another huge shot of world concentration of wealth and economic inequality in democratic republics as a result of AI. That's the big question.
1: Joseph Blase teaches at Rutgers University School of Management and Labor Relations. 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

0: This is The World. I'm Marco Werman. A German court has just delivered a guilty verdict in a big case that's gripped the country. The defendant, Daniela Cleta, was a suspected member of one of the country's most notorious terrorist groups, a far-left terrorist group specifically. Cleta was on the lam for 3 decades, during which time she allegedly committed several robberies. In the courtroom today, supporters cheered when Cleta arrived and booed when the verdict was announced. To better understand how people feel about her and the legacy of her terror group in Germany, we reached out to Hans Jakob Schindler of the Counter-Extremism Project in Berlin.
1: Daniela Cleta was a member of what's called the final generation of this terror group called the Red Army Faction. What is really important to understand is that that was a terror network between the 60s to the end of the 90s. And the Red Army Faction was in part something that we talk about today when we talk about Russian hybrid warfare. It was something similar to that. The attacks that she was allegedly involved in, 1990, 1991, 1993, so just after the end of the German unification. And in 1998, the Red Army Faction officially, with a letter, dissolved itself. So she's really at the tail end of that. And since that time, she was just an ordinary criminal. As a wanted terrorist, of course, you can't have a job or open a bank account. So she and two of her compatriots decided that they are going to essentially do a string of robberies of a supermarket, of a money transporter, to finance their lifestyle as former terrorists in Germany.
0: So you live in Berlin, Hans. I understand that expressions of how people feel about Daniela Cleta and her court case are visible pretty much wherever you go in the city today. What have you been seeing?
1: Yeah, I mean, as soon as she was arrested, all of a sudden people remembered that she existed. And then there were demonstrations calling for her release. I live in the middle of Berlin and not the part where there's a particular strong left-wing extremist milieu, but even outside my window from my living room, there was for several months a spray-painted Free Daniela Cleta. So, and she's more of a symbol than actually a key player in that scene, who has by itself become more violent over the last couple of years.
0: I mean, it feels a lot like the stories of left-wing actors in the U.S., like the Weather Underground, who get picked up years after their militant activities, and the public kind of gets swept up in their old symbolism.
1: Yes. I mean, the reason why she could live for 30 years in Germany, in Berlin, undetected, really is that there is an absolute code of silence in the left-wing extremist scene, which makes it very much harder to actually penetrate for the police and intelligence services in Germany than any other ones. Islamists, right-wing extremists, there's always a possibility. But there, despite really harsh factional, sometimes bizarre fighting within the milieu, like the neo-Trotskyists versus the classical Marxists, right? They really do personally hate each other, but they have one thing in common. They will never, ever, ever cooperate or give information on the state. So there was very likely more than one individual in Berlin who knew exactly who that woman was who lived in that house and that it was Daniela Cleta.
0: I'm speaking with Hans Jakob Schindler of the Counter-Extremism Project in Berlin about the guilt

0: was not completely denazified. So the Allies, after the end of the Second World War, understood that they have to have some administrators that used to work for the National Socialists continue to work for the functioning of the state. So they had a point that this was still in the early 60s, a government, economic and legal system that was penetrated by a lot of quite prominent Nazis. However, they took that one step further and they thought by targeting high ranking members of the German political scene of the major German companies, they would be able to bring up a internal revolution in Germany and then bring down the system. That made them so attractive as pawns for the Soviet Union, who essentially saw an opportunity and took it for undermining the stability in the key front state of the Cold War, West Germany.
1: Yeah, which is interesting because the support Daniel Ecletta experienced in the courtroom today suggests that history views this group and its actions in a more favorable light.
0: Yeah, I mean, this is unfortunately still the case that left-wing extremism is not in the public perception seen as reprehensible as right-wing extremism, which is seen as reprehensible for very good historical reasons in Germany. Left-wing extremism is still seen, although it does the same thing, still seem somewhat acceptable to some parts of society. And there seems to be a bit more tolerant. I don't think any court would have accepted any kind of expressions of support if this would have been a right-wing extremist terrorist in front of the court. But they accepted it in the case of Daniel Ecletta.
1: As you said, Hans, Ecletta was part of the final generation of the Red Army faction. It's effectively in the dustbin today. But German intelligence service says the threat level from far-left extremist groups is high right now. What sort of threats and attacks are they seeing?
0: So first of all, we do have a continued stream of left-wing and extremist violence against key infrastructure. There was attacks on a Tesla factory outside Berlin. There were attacks against technology park, essentially trying to attack new industry with the argument that this new industry is essentially destroying the environment. However, you had then a very serious attack against the electricity system in Berlin at the end of last year, beginning of this year, so end of December, beginning of January, where Berlin, parts of Berlin lost power for about 5 days because they disrupted and destroyed a key power line that was crossing a bridge in Berlin. So that's one part, the large-scale infrastructure attacks. The other part, of course, is what I already described, the beginning and more systematic attacking of violence against individuals, be it right-wing extremists or be it representatives of the state, i.e. policemen.
1: Would you call this left-wing fascism, or is it more kind of like what Extinction Rebellion is doing, nonviolent international decentralized civil disobedience?
0: There's nothing nonviolent in the violence of left-wing extremists. So blowing up the power supply line for a significant part of Berlin is anything but nonviolent. Trying to and nearly succeeding to murder right-wing extremists is attempted murder. So it actually is quite violent. This is not your normal people being concerned about the environment or the future of the country. These are violent elements. There are not as many, luckily, as there are right-wing, violence-oriented right-wing extremists or violence-oriented Islamists in Germany. But those who are violence-oriented are no less dangerous than the others.
1: Hans, what interests you most about this case of Daniel Ecletta and her sentence?
0: I mean, from my perspective, it's really important for the German system to show that you cannot, whatever your reasons are, commit crimes in Germany. And even if it takes a long time, the system will eventually get you. It highlights one more time the fact that left-wing extremism has violent aspects. But as far as Daniela Ecletta is concerned, she's just an old criminal. That's all she is. That's all she ever was.
1: Hans Jakob Schindler is the senior director of the Counter-Extremism Project in Berlin.

0: This is The World. I'm Carolyn Beeler. It's being called Ireland's George Floyd moment over the death of a man detained by security guards, a death captured on video. Eve Sakili came to Ireland from the Democratic Republic of Congo, and what people saw in that video has raised questions about both race and the treatment of migrants in Ireland. The World's Europe correspondent Orla Berry has our story. It begins with sound from that video.
1: In a five-minute video taken by a passerby, security guards can be seen pinning Eve Sakili to the ground on a busy shopping street in Dublin. Sakili cries out a number of times. Two of the men in dark suits push his face to the ground, and one appears to kneel on Sakila's head or neck for a few seconds. Dozens of people are standing around watching. Near the end of the video, Sakili stops moving. Later that day, he's pronounced dead at a nearby hospital. The incident has sparked outrage and protests.
2: What was his name?
3: Sakili.
2: What was his name?
3: Sakili.
2: What was his name?
1: Late last week, hundreds gathered outside the Irish Parliament building in Dublin, with speakers including Susie Tanzia of Congolese Community Ireland.
4: What scares many of us most is that we keep thinking this could have been any of our children, any of our brothers, any of our loved ones.
1: Eve Sakili was born in the DRC but grew up in Dublin and Galway. David Kaliba, who was at the protest, says he knew Sakili.
5: Eve was a shy person, was kind, and he studied IT, and then he ended up with being with friends and then started struggling. You know what happened in life.
1: A lawyer for Sakila's family said Eve had been homeless and had issues with drug addiction. But Eabhún Joseph, Ireland's special rapporteur on racial equality, says none of that is relevant to how he died.
6: Honestly, if we killed everybody who was shoplifting, Ireland would be empty. I've never shoplifted, but there are so many people who do it. So we're not saying it's right, but we're saying that there is a cause of law.
1: Joseph was at those demonstrations outside the Parliament building too.
6: You know, people were grieving because I think etched in our memory, etched in our minds was the footage that we saw. The picture of how he died just comes back into people's minds, you know. Like, it was traumatic, like totally traumatizing for me.
1: Unlike George Floyd, Sakili was restrained by store security guards, not police officers. But Joseph says the fact the whole incident was caught on camera in front of a crowd felt eerily familiar.
6: There were people around. There were people around. Nobody said stop. Are we so desensitized that, you know, we can actually watch like human beings' life, you know, being taken and we can't say anything? Where is our humanity? What's happening? What's happening?
1: Police say a post-mortem into Sakila's death has proven inconclusive, and an investigation is underway. Yemi Adenuga, the first elected black female public representative in Ireland, is calling for an independent investigation.
7: Look, in 2024, there were over 4,800 shoplifting incidents in Ireland. Not one of those people lost their lives before reaching a Garda station. So why did Eve Sakili have to die?
1: It's not that she doesn't trust the police to do a fair investigation, Adenuga says. She just wants a second opinion. And maybe a third one. Racism and anti-migrant rhetoric have become normalised, she says. I ask her how often she experiences racism as a well-known political figure in Ireland.
7: Over and over and over and over and over again, it's become a constant part of my life and the work that I do.
1: And the problem, Adenuga says, goes right to the top of Ireland's political circles.
8: The ones I worry about are the Africans.
1: The ones I worry about are the Africans. That's former Irish

0: Prime Minister Bertie Ahern speaking while out canvassing in Dublin a few weeks ago. He was secretly recorded by a voter whose front door he'd called to.
1: Yeah,
2: I don't agree with any Africans. We, you know, we can't be taking in people from the Congo and all these places.
1: Yeah.
2: I think there's too many of them.
0: Ahern is a member of Fianna Fáil, one of the two parties that make up Ireland's coalition government. A few days later, he retracted his comments and complained he was being recorded without his knowledge. Ireland still stands out in Europe as one of the few countries without a far-right party in Parliament. But migration experts say that doesn't mean anti-immigrant rhetoric isn't gradually becoming part of the mainstream political debate.
3: I think that some of those political parties in the past may have felt that it wasn't acceptable to express some of the anti-migration sentiments that they now seem to be expressing much more clearly.
0: Mary Gilmartin, a professor at Maynooth University, says the anti-immigrant shift happening across Europe is probably influencing Irish lawmakers too. And like elsewhere, she says, some politicians see this rhetoric as a way to win votes. But Irish voters don't necessarily share those views. In a special parliamentary election in Dublin last weekend, voters overwhelmingly rejected those candidates who campaigned mainly on anti-immigrant issues.
3: The person who was elected is very strongly pro-integration and pro-migrant in his local community.
0: Local councillor Yemi Adenuga tells me despite all the racism she has faced, she has no intention of stepping down from her political role.
4: I'm a black Irish woman. I love this country. I have served this country. I have raised my children in this country. And I want this country to succeed in every way, shape and form. And I will continue to do whatever it takes to make this country succeed.
0: And that includes seeking justice for Yves Sekela and his family, she says, so that his death is not completely in vain. For The World, I'm Orla Barry.

0: And now let's catch you up on a few things you might have missed.
1: We have yet another reason to be concerned about climate change. Turns out it's making bacteria more resistant to antibiotics. That's according to a new study published in The Lancet. Rates of antibiotic-resistant salmonella have gone up since 1940, and researchers have now linked that increase to higher temperatures. The study does say, though, that excessive use of antibiotics is still the main driver of drug resistance in bacteria.
0: Five men in a group of seven who went missing last week in Laos have been found. They had ventured into a cave looking for gold and to hunt wildlife. Heavy rains and flooding blocked the way out, trapping them inside. The five who were found a week later were alive and mostly healthy, albeit dehydrated. Two members of the group are still missing.
1: And in Italy, a hotel's refusal to serve tap water made it all the way to the country's highest court. A customer requested tap water with her dinner, but was told that if she wanted water, she'd need to pay 7 euros, a little over $8, for a bottle of mineral water. The woman sued, arguing that access to tap water is a universal human right. The court has dismissed the case, saying Italian law does not require hotels to serve tap water.
0: And those are a few things you might have missed. 2 years ago, one of Spain's richest men fell off a mountain and died. At the time, police called it an accident. Now they've changed their minds. Isaac Ondic, the founder and owner of the clothing store empire Mengo, had been out hiking with his son that fateful day. That son, Jonathan Ondic, has been charged for his father's death. He says he's innocent. The World's Jerry Haddon reports from the Spanish town of Cobaito.
2: 71-year-old Isaac Ondic fell from a trail high up on this rugged mountain called Montserrat. At the trailhead on a recent weekday, there's no one around except for a woman walking her little dog.
3: Perdona, para el camino que sube aquí arriba con bambas.
2: Excuse me, I say, are my regular sneakers good enough to get up the trail?
4: No, que va. Las abuelas lo hacen.
3: Las abuelas lo hacen.
2: She looks at me funny. Of course, she says, grandmothers walk up this path. So do school kids on field trips, it turns out, and tons of tourists. It's an easy, steady climb that

0: eventually levels out. The dirt trail is fairly wide and well-worn, but the sharp drop-off on the downhill side, where Andique the Elder fell, it's over 320 feet to the rocks below.
1: Ha muerto el fundador de la firma de moda Mango, Isaac Andique.
0: Andique's precipitous death in December 2024 shocked the country and the retail world. Andique was an immigrant kid from Turkey who started out selling embroidered shirts in Barcelona. His company Mango now has about 3,000 stores in 120 countries. A success story, but there was tension within the family business. In 2014, Isaac removed his son, Jonathan, from the helm. He proposed putting part of his fortune in a charitable foundation. Jonathan was allegedly unhappy with that, but in 2024, son told dad he wanted to mend fences. He suggested a hike, the hike. And then Isaac fell to his death. The exact spot up here is off limits as police investigate.
2: Bueno, pues que parece una novela de Agatha Christie.
0: It's like an Agatha Christie mystery, says that woman with her dog. She's caught up with me on the path. Her name is Nuria Costa. Her little dog, Sparks. They live in the nearby village of Coibato. Costa tells me everyone there is glued to the case.
2: Yo lo resumiría con un refrán que es cría cuervos y te sacarán los ojos.
0: I'd sum it up with the old Spanish adage, she tells me. If you raise crows, they'll peck your eyes out. Not that the son's been found guilty yet, she adds. And indeed, he denies the charges. It appears there's no hard proof, Costa says, but there is a lot of circumstantial evidence. He said he didn't see his father fall, then that he saw his father slip. Police say Isaac's injuries are not consistent with an accidental fall. They say a deep footprint on the trail indicates a struggle. Last week, they arrested Jonathan. The press swarmed around the police car as he was taken away. Andique's legal team has been quick to call the police's theory weak, the evidence flimsy. Their goal, to avoid, at all costs, a jury by trial. Those don't tend to go well for wealthy children accused of murdering their parents.
3: Eric Galen Menendez, you are charged in count one with a violation of Penal Code Section 1.
0: In the U.S., there was the infamous 1985 trial of brothers Eric and Lyle Menendez, found guilty for murdering their parents. They're serving life sentences. The Menendez case is at times referenced here in Europe. Spain has seen at least three similar trials in recent years. Juries have convicted the kid each time. For now, Jonathan Andique is free. His family, including his two sisters, posted his bail at over $1 million. They maintain the brother is innocent. A judge will soon decide whether to move forward to trial. For The World, I'm Sherry Haddon, Coibato, Spain.
4: Bolivians are calling it a bait and switch. They voted President Rodrigo Paz into office last October on the promise of a moderate centrist government. But since then, his agenda and cabinet choices have aligned with more conservative interests. That has left many voters who got Paz elected with no representation in his government. And it has triggered protests that have rocked the capital, La Paz, for a month. Catherine Lederberg directs the policy think tank, the Andean Information Network in Cochabamba, Bolivia. She told me protesters are demanding Paz's resignation.
5: This conflict has continued in the absence of dialogue, leading to food shortages in the city of La Paz, but also human rights violations on the part of the security forces, with rubber pellets, several with bullet wounds, and at least one dead, as protests extend throughout the country in rural areas.
4: And these food shortages and higher prices, is that because supplies cannot get into the city, or is it due to other factors?
5: Well, there are several factors. One, there's an ongoing crisis of inflation. At the same time, the scarcity of products because of the blockades have exacerbated the crisis. And then there's also a level of speculation on the part of merchants that are seeking a profit. So it's a complex situation. But the problem is that we haven't seen, at least until today, meaningful attempts of dialogues in the conflict has become more and more acute.
4: You have mentioned that indigenous folks are protesting. Who else is represented in those protest groups?
5: Bolivia's largest labor union, the Central Obrero Boliviano, which is demanding a wage increase. Transportation sectors are worried about the high price of fuel, long lines and scarcity of gasoline and diesel, and months of contaminated gasoline, which has ruined many of the engines of cars throughout the country.
4: A lot of complaints, it sounds like, from people, a lot of things driving them out into the streets. I want to rewind a bit and get back to what Rodrigo Paz stood for when he was running for president, what people who voted for him wanted.

0: existed, and now what they're saying about how he is governing now. Can you describe like the gulf between his promises and what he's delivered?
1: I think the gulf is enormous and it's increasing. The Bolivian elections excluded parties affiliated with former President Evo Morales, and the other parties on the left did not make it into the second round of voting. At that point in time, the two candidates were Jorge Tutu Quiroga, who had been the former vice president of former dictator Hugo Banzer, a member of the far right, and the other option was Rodrigo Paz Pereira. He has a conservative background. He has been a representative in many right-wing parties, but had a more moderate discourse than Quiroga. And at a point in time where grassroots voters felt that they would not be represented in this second round, his vice presidential candidate, Edmund Lara, a former police officer and a populist with a strong following on TikTok, obtained a great amount of Paz's vote from these same grassroots that are protesting now. But there are extreme differences between Paz and Lara, ideological differences, policy differences. And after the elections, Paz allied with another right-wing sector and named a cabinet that is largely white upper class or upper middle class. Only two women are represented, and there are no indigenous or grassroots members in Congress. And this is a dramatic change from most of two decades in Bolivian politics. So, you know, we have frustration on all sides in this conflict that doesn't seem to be coming anywhere close to resolution.
0: So just to make sure I'm understanding you here, voters voted for Rodrigo Paz, it sounds like, on the strength of his VP candidate, who was more of a lefty, and then kind of sidelined him and sidelined his power and pushed through a more centrist cabinet and more centrist policies.
1: That's accurate. So you have a Congress now that has a two-thirds majority of right-wing representatives, but there's no general representation or inclusion of the, you know, the majority of the Bolivian population that are workers, subsistence farmers, indigenous, and grassroots.
0: You said this shows no signs of getting resolved. What does happen next? Where does this go?
1: Well, you know, signs are pointing to the declaration by supreme decree of Paz of a state of emergency or martial law. I think that there's a miscalculation on the part of the Bolivian right and the sectors that push for this, that this will end the conflict. At the same time, this threat infuriates protesters more. And I think I don't foresee that this will limit the conflict or cause the protesters to retreat. It will only lead to the loss of life and greater polarization.
0: Catherine Ledeber is the director of the Andean Information Network. We reached her in Cochabamba, Bolivia.

0: This is The World. I'm Marco Werman. The legendary Cuban-American trumpeter Arturo Sandoval has a new album, and it's a scorcher. Sandoval is 76 years old. As of last week, he's also a knight.
1: En atención a los méritos y circunstancias que concurren en el señor Arturo Sandoval Arocha.
0: That is the Spanish consul in Los Angeles bestowing a

0: on the musician the second highest civil distinction in Spain on behalf of the country's king. Sandoval was singled out for knighthood because of his contributions to public service, especially in the realm of international relations. Sandoval grew up in Cuba and defected to the U.S. in 1990. He shared his story with me in our Boston studio almost 10 years ago to the day. And we're going to hear some of that conversation now. It's 1977, and Arturo Sandoval is about to meet his hero.
1: Early morning, somebody called me, a friend of mine who worked in the musician union. And he said, Arturo, I know you're a big fan of Dizzy Gillespie. He's coming this afternoon to Havana. And I said, well, that's a good joke. He said, no, I'm very serious, man. But don't say anything that I told you this because that could be a serious problem.

0: That's Sandoval taking off on a solo on the classic A Night in Tunisia, the late great Dizzy Gillespie on the other trumpet. And that's where we're going to pick up the Arturo Sandoval story, to the time he met Diz, his hero. This was 1977. Dizzy was the headliner on a jazz cruise in the Caribbean, and there was a brief stopover in Havana. Sandoval got word and headed to the harbor to meet him.
1: At that time, I have a very old car. It was a Plymouth 1951. It was falling apart. And I just painted with gasoline and tar. That smelled horrible and looks
0: nice
1: worse.
0: Nice color.
1: Yes, and it smelled worse and looks worse, you know. And the passenger door doesn't open. It was locked. And then, okay, but Dizzy, I have only one question. He looked at him and me and he said, ask this guy, he got a car. And I say, yes, I have a little car. He said, okay, show me the city. I've never been here before. I can't wait.
0: So Sandoval drove Dizzy around Havana playing the chauffeur. Dizzy had no idea Sandoval even played trumpet. But later that evening at a jam session, Dizzy found out.
1: I was backstage there, warming up a little bit when Dizzy arrived. And then he looked at me and opened his eyes and dropped his chin, you know, opened his mouth like this. I'm sorry, my French, but he said, what the hell my driver is doing with the trumpet? And somebody said, no, he's a trumpet player. Dizzy said, hell no, he's my driver. And, you know, I knew, of course, a bunch of his licks and phrases and things and his tunes or whatever. And he was laughing and laughing and laughing because later on he confessed, he said, man, I weren't expecting to hear a good piano player, a good saxophone player, a good trumpet player over here. I was expecting, of course, to hear some good percussionists and things like that and good dancers and singers or whatever. But to be honest, I weren't prepared to hear a good trumpet player over here. And then he come back to New York and started to talk to everybody. This really put us in the map, to be honest. We never gonna say enough or be grateful enough for what he did for all of us.
0: But Dizzy also helped out Arturo Sandoval in one other major way. In 1990, Sandoval and his family were fed up with Cuba. They wanted out. At the time, Sandoval was on tour with the Dizzy Gillespie Orchestra in Europe. Sandoval's wife and son were laying low in London. Somehow, Cuban authorities suspected something was brewing, and they figured they'd track down Sandoval's wife and son first. Late one night, Sandoval had a brief, tearful conversation with his wife and realized he was going to have to act fast. He and Dizzy were at their hotel on a tour date in Greece, and he called Dizzy's room.
1: I wake him up. That was one something in the morning. I said, Dizzy, I'm sorry to wake you up, but I need to talk to you. Then I went to his room. I explained him the whole situation. And then he was, you know, almost sleepy, almost awake. And I said, great, get my wallet there. I got a business card there that I'm going to use it now. And then a few months before, Dizzy was in the Air Force One.
0: Presidential plane.
1: Yes, sir. Mm. And then a group of people, important people, included the vice president. At that time, it was Don Quayle.
0: Don Quayle,
1: yeah,
0: right.
1: Yeah, all those people gave Dizzy the business card. I said, Mr. Gillespie.
0: Incredible, even the vice president. Here, I'm the vice president. Here's my card.
1: Yes, sir.

0: And I say, Dizzy, if you ever need us for anything, don't hesitate. This is our car. And then everybody, I said, and Dizzy told me, well, give me my wallet. I got a bunch of cars there. I'm going to use one of those. And then that is very true. And he called the White House. And then I think it was a general or coroner or something. I can't remember exactly. He talked to me and asked me a bunch of questions. I said, what's the problem? I explained everything. And I said, my preoccupation, my biggest worry is my wife and son there in London. And he said, give me your address. I'm going to send a car right away there to pick them up and bring them into the embassy in London. They're going to be safe there. Mm. And later on, he said, okay, the American ambassador in Rome going to call you in a few minutes. And they wake him up in the middle of the night. And then a gentleman called me and said, okay, jump in a plane and come to Rome. I'm going to wait for you there. When I get to Rome, three people from the Italian Cuban embassy, they were waiting for me in the airport. But, thanks God, the stewardess came to me and said, Mr. Sandoval, stay in your seat. Don't get off the plane.
1: Wow.
0: A couple of police officers from Italy gave me and put me down. And when I was going downstairs, the official car from the American embassy pulled over and picked me up and drove me straight to the embassy. And those people was waiting for me in the airport.
2: A close call. It's been 10 years since that conversation with Arturo Sandoval. Now he's getting ready to tour the U.S. with his new album, Sangu. Sounds like Cuba is still an inspiration. Here's Sandoval's composition, Babalu

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1: I'm Marco Werman. We'll see you right back here tomorrow.

0: That was The World from PRX. The program was recorded earlier in the day.
1: This is Asian View from NHK World Japan. I'm Keiko Kitagawa. Malaysia will ban young people from using social media starting June 1st. The move is part of a push to protect children from harmful online content. The new system is aimed at preventing anyone under the age of 16 from creating social media accounts. Operators will be required to implement age verification. That includes checking official documents such as passports. The new rule will also require licensed operators to have systems to detect and remove harmful content. Malaysia's ban comes after Australia, Indonesia, and some European countries introduced similar restrictions. South Korea's defense ministry has unveiled a plan to develop nuclear-powered submarines. The aim is for the first one to be launched in the mid-2030s. Ministry officials say the vessels will play a key role in responding to submarine-based nuclear and missile threats by North Korea. South Korean President Lee Jae-myung said his country needs to take responsibility for defending its national security. He told relevant government officers to continue preparations for acquiring nuclear submarines. Japan will spend billions of dollars to ease household energy costs this summer. This reflects a jump in fuel prices due to the Iran conflict. The government approved the move on Tuesday. It will spend about $3.2 billion to help people pay their electricity and gas bills from July to September. Officials say this will enable an average household to cut its spending on gas and electricity by about $31 over the 3 months. We are broadcasting from NHK in Tokyo.

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4: From CBC News, the world is sour. I'm Neil Kumar. The U.S. has launched new strikes on Iran. A military site in the Iranian port of Bandar Abbas was hit by drones near the Strait of Hormuz. U.S. officials say the site is a threat to its forces and commercial traffic. Military analyst Beth Sanner tells CNN there are a couple of possibilities behind the reason for this attack.
5: You know, you can read it two ways. One is that this is just the same as the other day when we saw them planting mines and taking care of business, like Iran should not be threatening international traffic in the Strait. The other way to read it is that we're sending a signal.
4: Iran's Islamic Revolutionary Guard Corps says they launched an attack on an American airbase hours before the U.S. attack. Officials say the ceasefire is still considered to be holding. Canada is in negotiations to buy new surveillance aircraft from Saab. The Swedish plane is being considered over designs offered by U.S. manufacturers. Tom Perry has more.
6: We're beginning to move ahead with ambitious major investments for our defense and security.
7: Prime Minister Mark Carney says Canada will enter talks with Saab on a new fleet of military surveillance planes. The Swedish firm's Global Eye aircraft is equipped with advanced sensors that can track objects up to 650 kilometers away. The sensors are mounted on a long-range executive jet manufactured by Bombardier in Toronto. Saab's CEO, Michael Johansson, says the plan is to make the planes here in Canada and build at least 40 Global Eye aircraft, six for this country, the rest for allies, over the next 15 years.
8: We cannot deliver everything from Sweden, so this will be a new industrial setup for us in Canada.
7: Saab beat out two U.S. firms. Carney has pledged to reduce Canada's reliance on American defense contractors and focus more on domestic production and different allies. Tom Perry, CBC News, Ottawa.
4: Former Environment Minister Stephen Guilbeault has told Parliament that he is stepping down as a Liberal MP.
9: These 7 years, intense, demanding, and deeply meaningful, have been among the most formative of my life. I leave proud of what we have accomplished together.
4: Guilbeault has been critical of the Carney government's decision to scrap or roll back numerous climate measures that include the consumer carbon tax, the electric vehicle sales mandate, and the oil and gas emissions cap. Canada is putting new measures into place to help prevent the spread of Ebola across the country. Travelers from the Democratic Republic of Congo, Uganda, and South Sudan will need to self-isolate for 21 days. Ottawa is also pausing certain immigration applications from the three nations. And the Federal Health Minister, Marjorie Michelle, says the plan has a provincial buy-in.
10: They are all on board. They were asking for us to do some border measures. We align our decision also taking a regional approach with the Americans and the Mexicans.
4: Canadian officials say the risk of an outbreak here is low. Ottawa has announced a deal to ship liquefied natural gas from BC's north coast to provide supply to Germany. It's being recognized as a major step in diversifying Canada's trading partners. But as Katie DeRosa reports, not everyone is celebrating.
11: The deal is for German energy company CEFA to buy 1 million metric tons of LNG every year from Cilicium's LNG. The proposed floating LNG facility in Nisga Nation territory hasn't been built yet, but final investment decision is expected within months. A Gixan Nation hereditary chief is challenging the province's decision to greenlight the gas transmission pipeline that will feed the LNG facility. Jesse Stoppler is a Gixan land steward. He says there hasn't been enough consultation with Gixan title holders.
12: This cannot and should not come at the expense of Indigenous title holders here on the West Coast.
11: Others see this as an important step for diversifying Canada's trade. German tourist Werner Platzik is visiting

0: Hazelton. He says Germany is looking for natural gas outside of Russia, Iran, and the U.S.
1: Canada is a more a partner we can rely on.
0: Katie DeRosa, CBC News, Victoria.
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4: Okay, so Maximum Pleasure Guaranteed is this new show that's getting a lot of buzz. It centers on Paula, played by Canadian actor Tatiana Maslany, and the web she encounters after getting blackmailed by her favorite sex cam worker. It's being called her most provocative role yet. I'm Emil Niazi, sitting in for Elamine Abdel Mahmoud. This is Commotion. Rad Simon Pillay and CT Jones have seen the series, and they are here with me now. Hey, welcome to the show.
5: Hello.
6: Morning.
4: Let's start right here.
7: This could be fake, a scam.
8: Hello? They kidnapped me. They're gonna kill me.
9: I know it's a scam.
10: We know everything. Your job, your ex, your daughter. We can destroy your life.
11: What do I do?
12: You're asking us?
4: I mean, heart palpitations just watching that trailer. I'm still recovering, honestly. I caught up again on the show last night. That's a bit of the trailer to the new dark comedy thriller, Maximum Pleasure Guaranteed. It airs on Apple TV. Now, Rad, I gave a very brief synopsis of the trailer off the top, but tell us, what do we need to know about this series?
5: Yeah, I mean, I think it's, just right off the top, when you say dark comedic thriller, like, that's a lot of things,
4: yeah,
5: right, that this show is. And this show is about a lot of things, and it's about a lot of things that happened to this woman named Paula, played by Tatiana Maslany, because, I mean, you know, she's a woman hanging on to the hurricane that is her life, right? She is a recent divorcee, trying to set herself up in a new apartment. She's the mother trying to be a soccer coach to her young child.
4: Mm-hmm.
5: She has a thankless job as a copy editor, and so her life is a whirlwind, and she's also, by the way, in a custody battle with her ex-husband, who has these really high-priced lawyers trying to make her out to be an unfit mother, right? And so, you know, amidst all of that, like, the only kind of time she has for any kind of intimacy are these scheduled appointments with a camboy, but then that camboy ends up roping her into a blackmail scam that then, you know, racks up a body count.
4: Yeah, it's one of those things where you can see the train wreck happening and you can't stop it, but you're like, you know, I don't know about you guys, but I was screaming at my TV quite a bit. CT, you've watched a lot of the series so far. What's your initial reaction of what you've seen?
6: Well, I was absolutely hooked from the first episode. I mean, the messy kind of idealism and ultimate failures that are inherent to motherhood, that's something that I really love to see explored in mm-hmm. TV and film and books. And this immediately takes on that task from such a specific and interesting angle that, like, clicking next episode for me, I was like, no brainer. Mm-hmm. Let's go. Let's keep watching.
4: Yeah, I love, like, as a mom, I was like, this is such a refreshing, even though it's, you know, obviously very exaggerated, but just nice to see a sort of subversive take on mothers that, you know, brings up a lot of emotions all of us feel. So I'm glad you brought that up. Rad, you know, we talked about a Canadian actor, Tatiana Maslany, and just sort of how she's been perceived in this role. And I know you spoke with her recently. So tell us, how does she play as the lead here?
5: I mean, look, like, I think the reason that this show works so well is because of Tatiana Maslany, and it's because of her performance. Because, mm-hmm. like, you know, this show has some ridiculous twists, especially yeah. if you get, when you get further down the season, it just gets more and more ridiculous. But never mind the mechanics of the plot. Like, Tatiana Maslany makes it work because of her performance. Her performance is always hanging on to some emotional honesty. Like, the chaos of the plot just works because of the chaos of her emotions that wrap you in. I mean, and, you know, that's the kind of thing you expect from Tatiana Maslany. I mean, if you know her work, if you've seen her throughout all of these ages, like, you know, she is a big performer. She's not the kind of actress that, I mean, she said this in the previous interview with me once before, like, she's not trying to play it cool.

0: not trying to do like nuanced, simmering emotions. She goes big. She goes Gina Rowlands big. Mm-hmm. So she has these big enveloping performances that feel like it's like a bear hug bringing you in. So that's part of what makes this work. Also, you know, when you think of the chaos of this show, the chaos, the tempo of the show, like that is like Maslany energy. Cause it's like the way that, you know, you got like horror and comedy and drama all playing out in the same scene, sometimes at the same times. It's like there's very few actors that could play all those notes like one after the other or at the same time as she does. So that is, you know, that's kind of a big kind of part of the appeal of the show. And, you know, it's interesting to me that this show has a lot of people thinking back to Orphan Black. You know, mm-hmm. she won her Emmy for Orphan Black 10 years ago. And if you remember in Orphan Black, like, it was like such a remarkable performance because she was playing multiple characters, all these different clones, and she was giving all those different clones a distinct personality. And it's interesting that this show is reminding people of the energy of that show. And I think it's because she's only playing one character, but as a mother who was pulled in all sorts of different directions, who has to play all these different roles, who has to be all these different things to different people, mm-hmm. like, she's capturing that energy once again.
1: Yes, that's so true. And yet, like, it always felt, yeah, like you mentioned, grounded in this emotion and reality where you weren't as absurd as some of these things that happened to her are. You always feel like this is a real woman. And I'm glad you brought up Gina Rowlands, because I always felt like I was watching a woman on the verge of a breakdown.
0: Yes.
1: CT, you know, Rad mentioned chaos quite a bit. And there is this sort of chaos embedded in this character. You know, her ex-husband calls her erratic many times. And it has some people just rooting for this character, really hoping that she gets everything that she wants at the end. But it also has a lot of people frustrated with her, like, decision-making skills. Where do you land on this kind of debate that people are having about this Paula character so far?
2: I totally get the frustration. It's something that I experience myself, but it's also why I love her character. For people who are kind of on the fence of watching it, one of the things that I love so much about the show is that it is a physical but also auditory pressure cooker, mm-hmm. right? She's not just trying to handle her kid. She has the physical sounds of her phone ringing, this scam happening, cops trying to talk to her. Her child's like, "Where's my cleats, mom?" Her ex-husband won't stop yapping.
1: Yeah.
2: And so when you add all of that together, you see a character who is trying to push the chaos down, inevitably fail in some way. And I feel like it's a really realistic take on the idea of, like, fight or flight. Like, her character does not necessarily want to make the wrong decision, but when all of these external forces are pushing in on her, something breaks. And sometimes it's a break in the personal sphere. Sometimes it's a break in the professional sphere. Sometimes she's like, "I don't know what to do," and she just ends up yelling. And I think it's really true to what you would do when you're under that level of stress. Like, and I imagine moms feel that all of the time when you're like, I assume it's like the equivalent of a child coming downstairs at 10 p.m. and being like, "Do you have poster board for my project that's mm-hmm, due tomorrow?" Mm-hmm. And you're like, "What project? I've never heard of that." But also you're being scammed by a cam boy while the child's asking you for, like, you know, paper and pencil and Sharpies. And you're like, "I can't handle this."
1: Yeah. Yeah, that would be quite the pressure cooker indeed. You know, Rad, we've mentioned the ex-husband and the daughter, and there's some great characters that worked. Talk to us a bit about the supporting cast, who they are, and some of the praise that they've also been getting.
0: Yeah, I mean, there's an incredible supporting cast. I mean, a lot of people love Murray Bartlett in this, who you might know from The White Lotus, and he's kind of playing the cold-blooded killer in this, and he's playing him deliciously.
1: Mm-hmm.
0: I really love the two co-workers played by Kiara Goldberg, and I think the other guy's name is Danny Hall. But, like, they are so fun. I would think what I love about them is that they just like the vibe of the show, they keep you on your toes. Like,
1: yeah.
0: They do things as the series goes on where you, like, you wouldn't necessarily expect that from these characters, and again, it's anchored to a sort of emotional truth that totally works. And they could totally be, they don't necessarily live in Paula's shadow, like, they could exist, they are the leads of their own stories, which is, I think, fabulous. And then, like, you know, most of all, Dolly de Leon as the detective in this. You might remember Dolly de Leon from Triangle of Sadness as the server who becomes the tyrannical boss on a stranded on an island where everyone's stranded. Like, so it's the same. Dolly de Leon comes from that to this, where she's playing the lead detective, and she's just bringing you that Filipina auntie energy, like, to this
1: she's
0: role.
1: So,
0: like,
1: good. Like, she's so good.
0: Yeah, I mean, you know, we were speaking about the chaos and the things we can't believe. It's so great to have her have that no-nonsense Filipina auntie energy when she's looking at Paula's like, "What are you doing?" Right? Like, what is this? Like, so, you know, and again, like, having her play the lead

0: detective. That's just one of the many unexpected joys of this show.
1: And you got to mention the ex-husband played by...
0: Jake Johnson.
1: Yes. Nick from New Girl, giving a very different energy in this.
0: And he has some surprising turns as well, as the show goes along. Emotional turns that I actually bought.
1: That's good, because I'm really hating him so far where I'm at. You know, CT, obviously sex work plays a really central role in Maximum Pleasure Guaranteed. And I'm curious what you make of the portrayal of sex workers in the show, because it's very different from what I think I'm used to seeing.
2: Yeah, it's definitely not one note. One of the things that I'm always thinking about when I consume content or, you know, TV or film about sex workers is the idea of the job being presented as inherently problematic or evil. And so when you hear a show that's like thriller, crime, dark comedy, and sex work, I think my initial reaction, I was like, oh no, yeah. I hope they're not mean. But instead, what you get from this series is kind of like this messy portrayal where you're presented with these scammer cam boys who you're like, these are not how normal sex workers are. Like, there's one, something fundamentally wrong with them. And two, it creates this kind of like delicious additive to already the chaos that's going on in Tatiana's character's life. And I also think in terms of culture, as we see more series be more open to having sex work be a part of people's lives and characters, and one, not having it define them, and two, not having it bring an inherent level of shame, you get to have these portrayals where you're like, okay, this person is not trying to represent all sex workers. This character is not saying that like the idea of sex work is dirty or filthy. This character just happens to be a sex worker who's an idiot, who's a cam boy, who immediately makes this mother's life terrible.
1: Yeah. And also, I you know, to see like who's on the other side of the camera. So it's not, you know, usually we get a sort of sweaty dude, but this is like a mother who's just lonely and yearning for a connection. And so it was nice to also see that the other side, I thought. We got to keep it moving, but Rad, the show's already gotten the green light for a second series. So I'm curious, if you are just starting the show, do you feel it delivers what it's sort of promising?
0: Absolutely. I mean, I think, you know, when, I mean, maybe, I think I like a lot of the reviews where they're like, I don't know if this is maximum pleasure. Yeah. It's certainly pleasurable, you know? And the thing is, like, in terms of just like, you know, a guilty pleasure, like that is exactly what this show gave me. It gave me the kind of fun and kind of a riveting watch and kind of a lightness that I haven't really felt that, you know, I don't know how to explain it, but the very specific pleasures and satisfaction that this show gave me harkens back to Big Little Lies. There's something about its combination of lightness, of like motherly themes, of like a guilty pleasure, crime in the middle of it all. Like, that's the joy that this show gave me. I don't know that I needed a second season, but I'm still going to be tuned in for it.
1: Okay, interesting. CT, what are your thoughts on the second season? Because Big Little Lies definitely did not need a second season. It could have just closed.
2: Well, I personally feel like we've lost the plot when it comes to limited series, but I'm never going to complain about seeing Tatiana on my screen more. So I'll let it pass because it's her, and I hope that they deliver. But the first season, absolutely, I'm there for.
1: Yeah, agreed. Although, truth be told, these types of shows, they stress me out too much. Like, you know what I mean? I got three kids. I have enough chaos in my life. All right, we got to leave it there. Thank you both so much for chiming in on this series.
0: Thanks for having us.
2: Thanks for having me.
1: Rad Simon-Pillay is a freelance film critic based in Toronto, and CT Jones writes about internet and pop culture for Rolling Stone. 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

0: That's Olivia Rodrigo performing her new single, Drop Dead, in Barcelona earlier this month. And clips of that show have been getting a lot of reaction online, not because of what she's singing, but because of what she is wearing. In the video, we see her dancing around in a baby doll dress. And I want to see, like, dress is kind of generous, like there's bloomers involved, so it's up for debate, but the baby doll dress was a very popular feminist fashion statement in the 90s. Think Courtney Love. But a lot of people see Olivia's dress as being inappropriate for the current moment. Brittany Spanos wrote about the baby doll culture wars in The Cut. Welcome to the show, Brittany.
1: Thank you for having me.
0: Okay, so we know Olivia has a new album coming out next month called You Seem Pretty Sad for a Girl So in Love. And all of the sort of promotional stuff we've seen so far has this this look. Can mm-hmm. you just sort of describe the aesthetic for anyone who hasn't seen it?
1: Yeah, I mean, so far we've only seen two videos from this rollout, and they've all sort of, everything's sort of geared towards a very vintage style. You know, in the Drop Dead video, she's kind of flouncing around Versailles in this very Sofia Coppola-esque moment directed by Petra Collins, who is very much known for this kind of vintage filter to very like modern girlhood. Mm-hmm. You know, she's wearing a Jane Birkin dress from a movie that in the late 60s, you know, it's very 60s, 70s vintage. And of course, the baby doll dress is a little bit entrenched into that, but we mostly know it from the resurgence in the 90s through grunge and through that aesthetic, which is also very important to Olivia Rodrigo and her music. And those are some big influences on her, like the 90s Riot Girl sort of empowered rock movement of that era.
0: Yeah, I mean, you mentioned, like, you know, this idea of it feeling, you know, not new necessarily. You know, pop stars, especially, you know, women have always been scrutinized for their looks and sort of their outfits. What's the reaction you're seeing amongst the fandom to what Olivia's wearing here?
1: Yeah, I mean, you know, I've noticed increasingly over the years with the internet and with how everything works is that anything a pop girl specifically does is going to create this really intense sort of scrutinization and backlash that goes beyond just kind of media criticism and gets into the weeds of even their fandom having really strong opinions of what they should or shouldn't do or how they should or shouldn't present themselves. And, you know, I think for Olivia specifically, it's not something she's necessarily experienced in her career before because her first two albums and the aesthetic that came with them were very similar. They, you know, kind of built a larger world around her because she was such the rock pop girl, and that was sort of the aesthetic she was fitting into. She did often kind of go for, she started to kind of mature her look a little bit more as she, of course, got older and was no longer a teenager. But this was the first real step out of it, and super hyper femme in a way that her looks haven't been in the past. You know, it's the very floral, very pretty, very pink. There's a lot of that going on with how she's being presented. Of course, the baby doll dress structure and the structure of a lot of the dresses and items that she's wearing are much more hyper-feminized than the past clothes that she would usually gear towards in an album rollout. So obviously that comes with its own baggage of how the internet perceives it. And, you know, it's been very fascinating to see how it's kind of always kind of grows out of proportion on the internet with how people are reacting to how an adult woman is dressing herself.
0: Yeah. Well, I mean, you know, I mentioned that this is not the first time we've seen a major rock star play with the baby doll aesthetic. And certainly if you are my age or older, this is the first person that comes to mind.

0: From 1994, that is the Queen, Courtney Love, and her band Hole with the song Miss World. So, Brittany, you know, I mean, if you can see the video, there is obviously, yes, a baby doll dress, but the lipstick is smeared. There's combat boots on. The hair is messy and dirty. So talk to me about, you know, the symbolism behind that era and their baby doll dresses and kind of how it became a staple for Gen X girls in the 90s.
1: Yeah, I mean, the rock girls of the 90s, specifically from the feminist rock movement, especially grunge and riot girl, I'm thinking Hole, and of course, Babes in Toyland were also part of this look, and Bikini Kill kind of toyed with it here and there. But the entire idea was really shaking up the idea of the patriarchal sense of what femininity is. This look was called Kinder Whore.
0: Yep.
1: It was the idea of wearing a baby doll dress, which had been sort of this, you know, kind of sexy sort of lingerie and pajama look from the 40s, and match that with something messier and something, you know, a little dirtier and more feral. So they would wear, like you said, the red lipstick. Their hair was sort of this really bleached out, messy blonde look, the Doc Martens. And notably, Olivia in her Barcelona performance also pairs her baby doll dress and bloomers with Doc Martens, which is obviously very clearly a

0: sort of softness and femininity of the dress paired with, yes, the grunge aesthetic, and but also the hardness of the music and who it was geared for. You know, it was for us girlies. It was about, you know, subverting the male gaze. So I wonder, you know, does a look that is then on Olivia so hyper feminine have that same rebellious edge?
1: You know, it's funny because it's one of those things where the song that she's specifically performing that went viral in the video, she's singing Brutal, which is where the, you know, where's my teenage dream? It's a very kind of angry at sort of the complexity of being a teen girl in this specific era. And it felt like so perfectly paired with that, even more so than it does with this album rollout that is so much about a relationship breakdown and these sort of the songs that are kind of the mix of the love song of Drop Dead and the kind of heartbreak song of The Cure, the recent single that just came out. So, you know, it's very kind of complicated where it kind of does fit some parts of her career music. And then this, I feel like, is where it gets a little bit more muddled in terms of how it matches up with it. So the message is a little less clear because it is being paired as well with these very kind of vintagey, flouncy, like 60s, 70s looks.
0: Yeah. I want to just go back to the reaction and a lot of it being negative. You know, what specifically are people saying and finding problematic or wrong about the way that she's dressed?
1: Yeah, I mean, you know, I think there's a mix of things happening. There's two kind of generational sides I sort of see of the discourse. And the one that I find most compelling and most I have more empathy for how they're perceiving it is from the younger fans or people online who are reacting to this. I think we are experiencing a generation that has come of age post Me Too in the wake of the Epstein files. They have been taught that, yes, there are actually people in power who take advantage of young people, specifically young girls. And, you know, that there's a fear of the sexualization of it. There's a fear of how power can, you know, can take advantage of someone who might be in a vulnerable position. And, you know, they have this relationship with the name Baby Doll, which of course is not, it's the dress is not actually made for children. It wasn't originally made for children. It's a name that the woman who created the dress actually had a lot of problems with it being called that. But, you know, there's a lot of loadedness to that term. We're seeing how there are constant conversations about age gap relationships, even when two people are consenting adults. There's a lot of the conversation about, you know, how young women are dressing and how they are presenting themselves to a young audience, even though Olivia herself is 23 years old and necessarily shouldn't have to be constantly responsible for the idea that there might be a 5-year-old who listens to her music, but also right. It's, you know, it's a sort of complicated exchange. So I do have a lot of empathy for that side of it, but there is also the conservative fearmongers who are pushing the narrative even further. And, you know, kind of go into the conspiracy element of it, the idea of the pedophile rings in the entertainment industry and all of that, that sort of kind of makes it a little bit messier online. And, you know, just the way that X and a lot of social media platforms work now, where disinformation spreads so fast and anger cycles spread so fast, and it becomes just this whole pot that's being stirred constantly.
0: Yeah. I mean, and there's also discourse in the middle about just like what it means to present this very cleaned up aesthetic with no context about, you know, the Riot Girl era and what that was about. But I mean, I could honestly talk about this with you forever, but unfortunately I have to leave it there. Thank you so much for being on the show with us today.
1: Thank you for having me.
0: Brittany Spanos is a freelance music journalist in New York. You can read her writing on Olivia Rodrigo in The Cut. She's also the publisher of the Britpop newsletter on Substack. Olivia's new album, You Seem Pretty Sad for a Girl So in Love, is out June 12th. And that's it for the podcast today. Thank you so much for being here. I'm Emil Niazi, sitting in for El Amin Abdel Mahmoud. I'll see you tomorrow. Thanks for listening.

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1: 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This week, we're listening to episode 2 of Split Screen, Bachelor of Buckingham Palace. It's a look back at the 2014 reality show, I Wanna Marry Harry, where 12 American women were led to believe they were competing to marry Prince Harry. In reality, they were going on dates with a guy who just kind of looked like him. Last week, we heard about how the contestants first encountered their Prince Charming. Whose idea was this whole thing? And how did they manage to pull it off? This is episode 2, Fever Dream.
2: So I've just parked on my bike in central London because I'm about to speak to Danny Fenton. He is the creator of I Wanna Marry Harry. He thought up the show and put it on TV. I'm quite nervous.
3: When I originally reach out to Danny about this interview, I expect him to be difficult to get hold of. But to my surprise, after only a little back and forth, he agrees to meet. As I arrive at the studio, Danny is already here, sat comfortably in front of the mic. He seems relaxed and friendly, though this does not help to settle my nerves. Why is he so calm? Is it because he's used to tough questions about his work? Or because he doesn't think this show is anything he needs to worry about? Probably more for my own sake than Danny's. I start off gently.
2: What were you doing sort of in 2013, 2014, in that time before the show came about?
4: I was still running Zigzag Productions, which I'm the CEO and founder of. And we had had a history of being cheeky, irreverent, and doing surprising shows. Most famously, we did The Real 40-Year-Old Virgin, which was following somebody who lost their virginity at 40. We'd say that we made this stuff that other people would say, you can't do that. So there's a guy who ran Unscripted at Fox, who's a bit of an industry legend, called Mike Darnell.
3: Mike Darnell was an early mastermind of Unscripted TV. At just 5 foot, his small stature belies the huge impact he had on the genre.
4: He was famous for commissioning very controversial shows.
3: Mike was responsible for gems such as Alien Autopsy, Fact or Fiction, When Good Pets Go Bad, and World's Worst Drivers Caught on Tape. The reason Mike could get away with shows like this is because he was also the mastermind behind another show you might have heard of.
5: You're here because you think you're the next American Idol.
6: Yes, I do.
3: Shows like American Idol made Mike a powerful figure in Hollywood, one that fledgling producers like Danny were desperate to pitch to.
2: Let's actually talk about the show idea. How did the name for the show come up? Or how did the whole concept for the whole show come up?
4: This is a slightly strange story because I wish all TV worked like this. But I woke up one morning and I had these four words in my head, which were, I want to marry Harry. Which is a pretty strange thing to wake up thinking. But I often think about shows as titles first. And actually, in the business of television, the best way you can sell a show is in a title. Like, if you can crystallize an idea into a title, you've kind of got it nailed. And I thought, at the time, Prince Harry was single. And I was aware how besotted America was by royalty, and actually by him in particular, and still are. The idea of bringing American women to the UK and putting them in a castle would be a fairy tale dream for them. And I thought, how about a dating show where a group of American women get the chance to marry Prince Harry? Now, clearly, I was savvy enough to realize that it was probably going to be quite hard to book Prince Harry to do it, even though I think he would have been up for it.
3: Danny would later insist that the real Prince Harry watched the show and was disappointed that he hadn't been asked to be involved. Sure, Danny, if you say so.
4: So having woken up with these four words in my head, I rang my agent in America and I said, look, I've had this really weird dream, but I've woken up with this thought in my head, I want to marry Harry. And he said, okay, give me half an hour, I'm going to call Mike Darnell.

0: And then he called me back and he said, Mike will buy the show, don't pitch it anywhere else, but you've got to find a Harry lookalike that's convincing. So that was the precondition to the show.
1: And that was it. With just a catchy title, Danny had managed to get the show commissioned by Fox. And to top it all off, Ryan Seacrest, the Emmy Award-winning host of American Idol, would be involved through his production company as well. Zigzag, Danny's fledgling business, had just landed their first major commission. Danny had just cleared a major hurdle, but he still had a long way to go. Like I mentioned in the last episode, at this time, reality TV was basically in an arms race. Producers were doing whatever they could to secure audience attention.
0: Well, I knew that America had a passion for big dating reality shows. You know, The Bachelor had been run for many years on ABC. Fox had done Joe Millionaire and had done some sort of more controversial dating shows.
1: I know I've already talked about what the TV landscape was like at the time, but please just indulge me for a little bit longer whilst I tell you about some of the, quote, controversial dating shows Danny is talking about. There's Extreme Dating, where two people are sent on a romantic retreat and one of the participants' exes dials in via an earpiece to sabotage the whole thing. There's More to Love, a show based around dating plus-size women, which should be thrown in the bin for the name alone. And then there's this show, Playing It Straight.
2: Some of you are straight.
1: Oh, really?
2: And some of you are gay. Oh.
3: What? Wow. As in homosexual.
2: As in homosexual.
4: No. Feminine side.
1: I tell you about these shows not to defend our boy Danny, but so that you get a better idea of the world he's operating in. Is I Wanna Marry Harry classy by comparison? No, it's not. But maybe it's not as bad as some of the other stuff that's been out there at the same time. Before Danny can start filming, though, he still has one very important job to do. He needs to find his Harry.
0: We actually went through a really long, protracted process. I think we ended up auditioning about 500 Prince Harry lookalikes.
5: What was that like?
0: It was bizarre. I mean, yeah, we had Irish Harrys, Australian Harrys, and American Harrys.
1: Were they all in one room? I'm imagining something like the X Factor auditions of just a room full of Harrys.
0: Yeah, I think we got them all to come and we dressed them up in sort of regal wear, sat them on a throne and got them, you know, all to pretend to be Harry. And the very first person we met was Matt Hicks. We met a lot of actors, we met a lot of people who dyed their hair, ginger for the part. But there was something about Matt.
1: What made to you kind of Matt Hicks the right person? What sort of quality did he have that the others didn't?
0: He wasn't an actor. He wasn't doing it because it was a gig. He wasn't doing it to show off. He was doing it because he thought it would be a fun life experience for him.
1: Did you sort of have to think, oh, I have to dye his hair ginger as well?
0: If I remember correctly, he was strawberry blonde, but I think we did enhance his colouring, but it wasn't a massive leap.
1: Dyeing Matt's hair was only the beginning. He was about to undergo a small mountain of tests and training to get him ready for his new role. And the whole thing would be filmed for the show, naturally.
6: So I've got this table laid out in front of you here. What does all this do? What are all these pieces of cutlery? Tell me.
1: First on the agenda, etiquette lessons. Natalia and I sit down to watch the whole thing together.
7: I recognise that guy. His name's William Hansen, and he's like an etiquette expert. He's always dragged on. Did William Hansen really spend ages telling him how to hold the spoon in the right way? Or was it just done in 5 minutes?
8: He must learn to fence.
1: Next up, fencing. Because everyone knows that the royals need to be able to defend themselves in a sword fight.
9: How do you wear these? I've got a massive front wedgie on this.
1: Why? Why must he learn to fence?
10: The cartridge is in.
11: Shoot, ski.
1: Okay, he's going to learn how to shoot.
12: We've got a very short amount of time to make you into a world-class polo playing prince, so let's just jump on, try and put your foot in the
1: saddle. A polo expert teaching him how to ride a horse.
13: This whole pull for the prince thing, it feels like

0: a 90s movie, like a Rocky montage, but just in etiquette and hairiness.
1: And finally, Kingsley, the butler in the show, who will become Matt's right-hand man, steps in to tutor Matt on all things Prince Harry.
2: When were you born?
3: 84. 15th of September.
1: What is your star sign? How tall are you? When is your birthday? Makes me wonder how much do the people he's dating know this stuff already? He's been tested and it's got it all right, but... Oh, he's having a makeover!
0: Do you think the ginger hair suits him?
1: He does look. You know, he's gone from 99% looking like Prince Harry to 99.5% in my eyes now looking like Prince Harry.
0: Well, they were successful then. There you go.
1: There we go. Job done.
4: Let's do this, Your Highness.
1: Matt Hicks. What can I say about Matt? You know, it's hard to suss him out. There are moments when I kind of feel sorry for him. Particularly that we're watching this transformation montage sequence. He has the weight of the whole show, the entire weight of Danny's mad TV idea resting on his shoulders. Matt says repeatedly throughout the series that he doesn't want to outright lie to the women. But how guilty does he really feel when he's dating 12 women and being treated like a prince? He is, I should also point out, making out with them quite often. So he doesn't strike me as particularly shy or torn up about his predicament. Take this scene, for example, in episode 3.
5: Ladies, may I have your attention, please?
6: Sir, I want you all to let your hair down, so he has arranged a pool party.
1: The girls are all dressed up in bikinis, and in what appears to be a throwback to a Wild Weekend Prince Harry once spent in Vegas, Matt is wearing some brightly coloured shorts and a Panama hat.
7: We're going to have a pool party with Prince Harry. It just feels like I won the lottery. I'm so excited.
1: Oh, so we're seeing a scene when all of them are dancing, not wearing much clothing in the middle of the day. Just behind, Kingsley, wearing a full butler outfit, is also there, hopping his knees. It's quite tame in the beginning. There's a DJ, a full bar, and somehow they've managed to film it on probably the only hot day Britain had that summer. Meghan, the artist from Dallas who we heard from in the last episode, gets chosen to join Sir in the hot tub, whilst enduring envious glances from the other women, who two spend some time chatting and making out.
3: Instantly, she's cuddling up to me, we're quite close. She's certainly got my attention.
8: You've got a naughty little smile.
9: Do I? Yeah.
8: Yeah.
9: There is so much sexual tension in the hot tub right now.
1: When Meghan and Matt return to the others, everyone acts as if they haven't just sat there watching them snog each other like their lives depended on it. And then... Oh my God, they're twerking. The Queen would not allow this. As if the hot tub makeup session wasn't excruciating enough, everyone now decides to start grinding on each other. Matt is just standing there, beet red, as each of the women takes turns to rub against him. The cameras don't miss any of the action and we're treated to some extremely close crotch shots. Natalia and I are watching through our fingers.
0: Oh my God. This whole scene, it just kills me.
1: Ugh. I can't look at the screen. This is so uncomfortable.
3: So Chelsea starts twerking. It's a dance of sorts. I haven't heard the term before, but I've definitely seen it.
10: Why do British people... But we know what twerking is. Stop claiming innocence there, Matt. Kingsley's having the time of his life.
3: As he has all throughout the show.
11: Twerking, jolly good. Shouldn't be legal.
10: Oh, what? Kingsley!
1: It feels as if the show has suddenly become a parody of itself.
3: It's great getting all this attention. I've noticed Kelly has barely taken her eyes from me at all.
12: So good dancing with them. But I get jealous when you can see them pairing together and you're like, oh, I wish I looked that good with them.
1: Pause. This feels very uncomfortable. In other scenes, he comes across quite well and nice and charming and all of this stuff. And then in this scene, it just feels a little bit weird because it's like Matt is enjoying this and enjoying the attention that he's getting. So he's like anxiously getting close and intimate.

0: but with one of these girls in front of absolutely everybody else. And
1: starting to feel a bit exploitative, not gonna lie. Not enjoying this really, that one bit.
2: Who is this guy? Is he just an average lad looking for love and enjoying the company of these women? Or is he a playboy who, by the looks of this scene, is going to take advantage of fooling 12 women and in the process gets himself a lot of physical attention? With a cup of tea in hand, I sit down to see what I can find about Matt online. I slowly scroll through all the years of photos, careful not to like anything by mistake. From what I've just watched, I'm expecting, I don't know, a series of nightclub pictures, each with a different girl on his arm. But there's nothing. It's all quite sweet. Lots of beautiful photos of nature, muddy hiking boots, camping, pictures of him and his dog. There's even an adorable video of him and his friends tossing a pancake between them with frying pans, which I can only describe as a game of pancake tennis. The only vaguely cheeky picture I can find of him is one in a hot tub holding a bottle of booze, but this is swiftly followed up by a progress pic of a Harry Potter jigsaw puzzle. Social media stalking will only get me so far. Natalia and I decide we need to get in touch with him. I type a message whilst we're on Zoom together, Natalia gives it a quick read, and we hit send. Nothing left to do now, but wait.

0: back in the studio and wrapping up my interview with Danny.
1: I've never known a show like this in terms of it being kind of constantly high stakes. You could do all the prep in the world and it still not work on day one.
2: Yeah, very often as a TV producer, you pitch an idea, you sell an idea, and then you try and live up to the expectation of the idea that you pitched and sold, and more often than not, you never quite achieve it. And obviously a show like this, like you say, had such high stakes and such high risk. The whole production was like riding a roller coaster, but it was immensely satisfying because so much went right.
0: But did so much go right? For Danny, sure, he sold the show, he's making money, he gets a big deal with Fox. But what about the contestants? When Megan and Kimberly first arrived in the estate, they were blown away by how stunning it was. But that initial delight quickly starts to fade.
3: I was definitely impressed, but that didn't last very long.
4: There was absolutely zero privacy. I didn't even have a door to my bathroom. My bathtub was just like right in the middle of the room.
3: Further along in the show, things started being like, oh, okay, this isn't as upscale as I thought it was. The water didn't work all the time. It was old. It was very old.
4: You couldn't get like warm water. The faucet had like a hot water faucet and a cold water faucet. So you kind of had to make like a warm water soup in the bowl of your sink to even wash your face.
0: Note for UK listeners, I realise having a separate tap for hot and cold water is not that strange, but I take Megan's point that maybe the reality isn't quite living up to the estate's beautiful exterior. Whilst they're acclimatising to their new surroundings, dodgy taps and all, the girls are encouraged to discover all sorts of small breadcrumbs that reassure them that the man they're dating really is a prince.
3: They started off very subtly. They had Kelly discover either a newspaper article or magazine on one of the little coffee tables about Prince Harry. I don't remember what it said, but I remember her telling the rest of us, I saw an article about Prince Harry, and one of the security guards or staff came over and abruptly took it away from her.
4: I was prepared for production to kind of be laying like Easter eggs for us. So I was making a conscious effort, like, okay, find these Easter eggs, kind of figure out what their agenda is.
0: Take the first time the girls meet their prince back in episode one, for example. Their first formal introduction takes place at a masquerade ball. It's Matt's big reveal, but Kimberly, Megan, and the rest of the girls will only be able to see his chin.

0: Don't drink too much alcohol tonight, sir, just in case you give the game away.
1: Watching Kingsley help a very nervous Matt get dressed in a tux is like watching an overprotective dad dress his son for a first date. The girls, meanwhile, are in a frenzy to get ready.
2: You know, imagine that there's a rack of dresses and you have 12 girls fighting over what dress they're going to wear. And it's all different sizes, and these were not the kind of dresses I would normally pick. There was a pile of masks. We got to pick out ones that we liked.
1: Once everyone is dressed, each woman is called out individually. They walk down a pebble path lined with fire breathers and wait in line for their mystery bachelor. Some are instantly flirty, some are slightly more awkward, which, personally, feels like a much more normal reaction, given the circumstances. Matt barely has time to breathe before the grinning begins.
3: Have you been to Vegas?
4: What makes you say that?
3: You kind of look like Harry, so.
4: Like who?
3: Prince Harry.
4: Really?
3: Yeah, just a little.
4: No one's ever said that before.
2: I still didn't recognize him, and I couldn't think of anyone that he could be that I knew.
5: It's hard to tell anything with the mask on, but there was some real good eye contact tonight.
6: It's been a magical evening, but at the stroke of midnight, it will be time for the girls and Matt to unmask.
1: I just love the theatrics of at midnight, you must take your masks off, like the whole Cinderella ball thing. The women line up on one side and Matt on the other.
7: Are they doing it one by one? Oh, that's, as we can look at them, that's weird. Oh, God. And then he's leaving his on till last, isn't he? This is so weird. This is so weird.
1: This reveal is a mess. Masks are getting caught up in everyone's hair. There are red marks and imprints around the girls' eyes. It is not dignified.
8: Wow, they are 12 fantastic women who are frankly all beautiful and way out of my league. It does make me nervous and on edge.
7: So he's saying good things about all the women, which is good, because my fear was that he would just be like, no.
9: It's time to unmask.
7: Okay, here we go. The pause. I'm actually nervous.
8: We'll just have to wait and find out.
7: Oh, no, come on. Oh, no, they're doing... Oh, for God's sake. American TV.
1: There's an ad break.
7: What ad break are we on? Like, 9? I would be at this point a bit like, yeah, it's Prince Harry, I'm going to go off to bed. mean, See you later. Good night.
6: As the clock strikes midnight, there's one last reveal.
1: And then it finally happens. Matt takes off his mask and stands there smiling, like he's about to have his school photo taken.
2: When he took his mask off, I just remember was just thinking like, well, he's tall, he's handsome, and he seems very sweet.
1: After the masquerade is over, Matt is asked to send one of the contestants home for good.
8: I think that tonight...
1: 24-year-old Leah is the first to go.
8: I'm going to ask you to leave the estate.
2: Okay.
1: So, have the girls bought it? Do they believe he's really a prince? Before we have any time to dwell on that question, the producers are on to the next stage of their plan.
10: That's really when kind of the trickery was bumped up another level. And you start kind of questioning yourself, like, am I crazy?
1: And all of a sudden, the show takes a darker turn.
10: In fact, I think Martha Stewart probably had a better time in prison than we did filming. You're so in this bubble that you don't realize, like, how effed up it is.
1: That's next time on The Bachelor of Buckingham Palace.
11: That was episode 2 of Split Screen, Bachelor of Buckingham Palace. You've been listening to the CBC Podcast Showcase. 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It's hosted by Scott Bryan. Their team includes Natalia Rodriguez, Ivor Manley, Winnie Simon, Thomas Curry, and Matt Willis. I am Gavin Crawford, and I have a podcast, too. It's called Because News. It's Canada's funniest news quiz, where the headlines are real and the responses

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1: Jacqueline Ferland Smith, a 40-year-old former Canadian military trainer, moves to Costa Rica to follow her dreams. 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
2: From CBC News, The World This Hour, I'm Neil Kumar. The U.S. military has carried out another round of drone strikes on Iran. The attacks were on a military site in the port city of Bandar Abbas near the Strait of Hormuz. According to U.S. officials, the site posed a threat to U.S. forces and commercial traffic. Military analyst Beth Sander tells CNN the ceasefire is still considered to be holding.
3: I think it is still on. I mean, you can make a definition of this as defensive or, you know, just in terms of the threat to shipping that you need to do this kind of activity.
2: According to Iran's Islamic Revolutionary Guard Corps, they launched an attack targeting an American airbase hours before the U.S. strikes. Officials described the strikes as defensive, with several drones being shot down. Prime Minister Mark Carney has announced plans to buy a fleet of early warning aircraft for the Canadian forces. He says Canada is negotiating with Sweden's Saab to purchase the Global Eye. Carney says it's critical to protecting Canada's sovereignty, and it includes a partnership with Bombardier.
4: The Global Eye partnership will establish Canadian-based production capability, positioning Canada as an integral part of the Global Eye global supply chain.
2: Saab's Global Eye was in competition with the U.S.-manufactured Boeing aircraft. The aircraft is also being considered by NATO. Otto has announced a deal to ship liquefied natural gas from BC's north coast to provide supply to Germany. It's being recognized as a major step in diversifying Canada's trading partners. But as Katie DeRosa reports, not everyone is celebrating.
5: The deal is for German energy company CEFA to buy 1 million metric tons of LNG every year from Cilicium's LNG. The proposed floating LNG facility in Nisga Nation territory hasn't been built yet, but final investment decision is expected within months. A Gixan Nation hereditary chief is challenging the province's decision to greenlight the gas transmission pipeline that will feed the LNG facility. Jesse Stoppler is a Gixan land steward. He says there hasn't been enough consultation with Gixan title holders.
6: This cannot and should not come at the expense of Indigenous title holders here on the West Coast.
5: Others see this as an important step for diversifying Canada's trade. German tourist Werner Platzik is visiting Hazelton. He says Germany is looking for natural gas outside of Russia, Iran, and the U.S.
7: Canada is a more a partner we can rely on.
5: Katie DeRosa, CBC News, Victoria.
2: A CBC News investigation has uncovered dozens of complaints from Uber customers. They say they were signed up for premium monthly memberships without knowing. Uber denies the claim, saying users agree to the service, but as Sophia Harris explains, experts warn that deceptive online tactics may be at play.
8: You feel like you've been scammed.
9: Nora Kelly of Montreal was surprised to find an $11 charge from Uber on her credit card bill for May 11th.
8: This is crazy. I was biking all day yesterday.
9: Next, Kelly uncovered four more Uber charges for previous months. Turns out she was enrolled in Uber One, a monthly paid membership that offers discounts. The problem? Kelly says, to her knowledge, she never signed up for Uber One. CBC News has heard from more than a dozen upset Canadians who say they were signed up for Uber One without their knowledge. Tech expert Ritesh Kotak says Uber may be getting people to sign up for Uber One by incorporating what are known as dark patterns, subtle design tricks embedded in websites and apps.
10: This is a sophisticated method to manipulate and mislead individuals into clicking something.
9: In an email to CBC News, Uber denied the use of dark patterns. Sophia Harris, CBC News, Toronto.
2: In the Stanley Cup playoffs.
11: 2 minutes remaining. And now, Svechnikov capitalizes into the empty net. Steelers could laugh about it. Seconds earlier, 4-0, Carolina.
2: The Carolina Hurricanes are now just one win away from moving on to the Stanley Cup Finals following a 4-0 win in Game 4 over the Montreal Canadiens. Game 5 takes place in Raleigh on Friday night. The Canes now lead the series 3-1. And that is The World This Hour. For CBC News, I'm Neil Kumar.
12: 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I'm Saroja Coelho. Next, from the BBC, People Fixing the World.
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0: People's fixing the world. From the BBC World Service, I'm Myra Anubi, and this is People Fixing the World, a program that brings hope right to your doorstep. Today, I'm taking you back to the East African country of Uganda to meet the pets and the people that are helping each other get through really traumatic experiences.
1: The impact is positive because now the nightmare that I was having before, getting a rubber nun and joining the comfort dogs, is no more.
0: A quick warning that we'll hear powerful but upsetting stories about violence and animal cruelty. But in all this, we'll also hear a story of hope. On a green field at the edge of the city of Gulu in the north of Uganda, a group of men and women are training their dogs. Overseeing it all with a kind word and gentle encouragement is Francis Okello Oloya.
2: Sit, watch me, handshake, down.
0: Despite this gentle scene, there's a darker history here. All these people have suffered some sort of trauma. Back in the 1990s and 2000s, this region was torn apart by a violent insurgency. It was carried out by a group called the Lord's Resistance Army, led by the warlord Joseph Kony. Rape, mutilation, and murder were commonplace. Tens of thousands were abducted to become child soldiers. Over 2 million people fled their homes.
2: Majority of the people in northern Uganda were heavily affected psychologically. Some of us lost our property. Some people even lost their body parts. Some families lost their lives.
0: Francis lived through those terrible times and unfortunately ended up becoming a victim as well.
2: I became a war trauma survivor due to a bomb blast that rendered me totally blind, and that was the worst experience I've ever had in my life at the age of 12.
3: How did life change for you?
2: Coping with life was not easy. I became actually very bitter about myself, and I lost hope.
0: But his salvation came in an unexpected way.
2: Fortunately, I got two dogs belonging to a neighbor of the school. And these dogs instinctively began helping me, to support me, to navigate the school compound from the sleeping quarter to the classrooms. And that gave me confidence and hope. And I knew I got good friends in times of need.
3: So these dogs, they started walking next to you and guiding you around?
2: Yes, they instinctively, without even training them, they learned that I needed help. When I am walking and my white cane is touching the ground like this, these dogs would run and come to me, and they would lead me to the classrooms and would wait for me and lead me back to the sleeping quarters. So it was amazing. Billy, sit down. Sit.
0: Francis now has his own beautiful dog called Bailey.
3: It's clear that dogs changed your life. But how is it that you thought that the same dogs could help people who had experienced trauma?
2: Going through post-traumatic stress disorders and depression, and I got the two dogs coming to help me, I related it with our community war trauma survivors, that many of them were rejected, stigmatized. So because of limited mental health care services, I realized that dogs could step in to fill the gap in providing the psychotherapy using animal companionship program. Walk.
0: Francis went on to study psychology at university and then set up the Comfort Dog Project here in Gulu back in 2014 through a charity called The Big Fix Uganda.

0: They rescue street dogs and train them to be therapy dogs for people who've gone through trauma. The idea of therapy dogs isn't new. They've been used in many places around the world to help people suffering from things like PTSD. But using street dogs for this is something different.
1: High five.
0: Some of the people who now have these dogs are doing training exercises on a patch of grass in their compound. Francis calls them guardians because they protect animals that were once so overlooked. All 10 guardians are standing in a circle. Beside them, their dogs, their friends, their pets. And in the middle, one by one, each guardian goes in with their dog. They start to practice some tricks. And like any other training would be, the dogs do get snacks. They get treats for following along. What is very, very interesting to see is that the dogs are very obedient. There's a sense of safety, you know, just being next to their guardians. And it's a very special thing to see. These four-legged guys also do some pretty impressive tricks. Wow, one of the guardians is holding a ring and her dog is jumping through and getting a treat. I catch up with one of the guardians in between the dog training exercises.
2: I'm Robert, and I'm with my dog, Iravanono.
0: Why does he have that name?
2: Yeah, that name means you disturb me for nothing.
0: Does he usually disturb you?
2: No, it means if you disturb me, you disturb me for nothing. I'm a friend to everyone.
0: Oh, it basically means anytime, just come and disturb me.
2: Yeah.
0: How does it feel having this dog?
2: Yeah, I feel this dog is like a part of my body. Because whenever I'm away, he's the first child to welcome me back home. Before my own child welcomed me, you find her running, welcoming me. So I feel proud of her. I changed my life.
0: It's wonderful to see the love and care that these former stray dogs receive from their owners. But this hasn't always been the case. Francis tells me what the perception of dogs is amongst many people in this area.
1: Our community used to have dogs for hunting and guarding homes. They would not even take care of them. And once the dogs do something wrong, definitely they're subjected to torture, beatings, and stoning. So the dogs run away from home, looking for where to survive. Mm-hmm. So the tradition here was a little bit negative about the life of dogs. I don't know, maybe because the dogs do not produce milk, do not produce meat for people to consume.
0: They're different from farming animals.
1: At the beginning, when we were pairing the comfort dogs, some people would ask questions that, why have you been given dogs instead of goats? Our response is that a dog is a social animal and it will always be there for you. They will not reject you. They will not run away from you. They will give you comfort.
0: And there's a special relationship between these guardians and the dogs because the dogs have also gone through trauma.
1: Yes, once a dog that has been subjected to brutal treatment, rejection, and neglect, that dog would be looking for someone to take care of them. Equally the same with the war trauma survivors. Many of them were rejected by their own families. Many of them would not easily socialize because of feeling of shame and guilt. So the best way to start helping them is get a friend who does not reject you, does not stigmatize, and that is a dog.
2: Maybe some challenge come, because you know dogs like human beings.
0: After the training, the guardians rest in the shade under a tree with their dogs. Like group therapy, this is where they share stories about their dogs and also open up about their past. It's an important part of all the work done here. Today, the session is led by social worker Laura Achand.
3: It's always a session to check how the guardians are doing. We ask them,

0: also about their bonding with their dogs. If there are any other issues, they are free to share with us. Maybe if a guardian has personal problem that she or he is feeling uncomfortable to share in the group, can walk into our office and we talk one-on-one. So we offer counseling to help them feel better and continue with life.
1: Right next to the Comfort Dog Training Ground is another building run by the same charity. This is the Big Fix Uganda Dog Hospital. These are the only vets in the whole of northern Uganda. It's where rescued street dogs are first looked after before they become therapy dogs. Godra Ayebazibwe is one of the vets.
2: Hello, hi, Myra. Nice to meet you. I've come here, but I don't have a pet.
3: Okay, so you're welcome. If you will allow me, I'd love to give you a brief tour.
2: Absolutely. Yes. Absolutely. So this right here is our treatment room. We currently
3: there's a little
2: have
3: puppy. Oh my gosh.
2: Yes. And so, it's got a cone on its neck. Why is that?
3: Oh, he has a wound. If you look over there, we have a bandage the wound, so we don't want him leaking the area.
2: You must receive animals here who are sometimes very vulnerable.
3: Yeah, we do receive animals in a very bad state, I would say. The most common cases, one are wounds, but these are wounds that have taken weeks without any medical intervention. So we get them when they're very, very septic, very necrotic. Second would be animal cruelty acts. Others have been animals that have been dumped in holes, abandoned in holes. So we have them treated here. After the treatment, they are rehabilitated by the CDP program. Most times, it's usually the guardians of the CDP classes that take on these dogs and foster them.
2: And just to be clear, by CDP, you mean the Comfort Dog Project?
3: Yes, ma'am, the Comfort Dog Project.
1: The hospital is funded by donations and only charges a small amount for people that can afford to pay. The team here also do a lot of community work to help stop the spread of rabies and to improve the treatment of animals in the area.
3: We hold radio talk shows actually every week. 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So we go on air and then, you know, talk to people about different ways to care for the dog. And then secondly, the Comfort Dog Project team goes out to different schools, teaching them about animal welfare mainly. And then also they let them know that there is a place here that they can come to when they need the care.
1: From the city of Gulu in northern Uganda, I'm Myra Anubi, and you're listening to People Fixing the World from the BBC World Service. Today we're hearing powerful and occasionally upsetting stories containing violence and animal cruelty, and looking at how rehabilitating stray dogs can help people recover from trauma. Earlier at the training session, I spoke to Robert, one of the guardians. I wanted to find out a bit more about his story and what impact having a dog has had on him. So we drive a short distance to his home in a small village. He's got a neat compound with a group of traditional thatched huts. We sit under a tree with his furry friend, Arobinono. Robert starts telling me how the Lord's Resistance Army came to his village and forced him to join the rebellion.
4: They could come at night and abduct the children. So I was among the victims. They came in one night. Then they took me when I'm sleeping inside my father's house.
5: And how old were you at that time?
4: By that time, I was 18 years. So from there, I spent 4 to 5 years in the bush.
1: Whilst he was with the rebels, Robert says they beat him and forced him to torture his friends so as to ensure loyalty.
5: So eventually, you fought with them and potentially killed with them?
4: Yeah, I fought with them because they tell you if you play around, your enemies just kill you. So you have to fight hard to protect yourself. So during those battling with the government army, you find that you are killing people. And if you don't kill, they kill you.
1: After one battle, Robert managed to escape and eventually returned home. But readjusting to normal life was tough. He was scared people wouldn't accept him because of the things he had done.
4: So I was worried and I was having a lot of depression because it could be that

0: tomorrow or any day, they can be with the attitude of killing me or putting me in a prison.
1: What was the impact on you after spending all that time with the rebellion group?
0: Before, I wanted to study and be a person that have future. But when they took me there, all those 5 years, it cut off my plan, and I was still very young.
1: And was it easy for you to talk to people about what you had gone through?
0: Yeah, it wasn't easy because you don't trust anybody. You have to have secrets, and maybe you beat somebody, friend or somebody, mom, or maybe you burn somebody's house. So if you discuss a lot about you, your life in the community becomes so dangerous. So we keep our secret and we keep silent. Yes.
1: Until you met Erobanon?
0: Yeah, until when I met Erobanon, when I joined the Comfort Dog Project.
2: Robert was assessed by Francis and the team, who decided he would benefit from having a dog. He'd always liked dogs, so it was easy for him to connect with a Robin Ono, who had been left alone when his previous owner died.
1: So your first dog and yourself, you had both gone through difficult times.
0: Yes.
1: And you had to find each other. You had to start trusting each other.
0: Yes. That is why I accepted him, because they told me that the first guardian died, so Robin Ono left alone. So also me, I said, ever since he has gone through the tough time, I also went through the tough time. I have to be with him. We will try our best to become friends and we solve our pain together.
1: Wow. Did it work? Did it help?
0: It worked well. He became my most trusted dog. He obeyed me. He always respect me. So from there, I become somebody who know how to control hunger. I became somebody who know how to forgive others, and I became someone who can stand before the audience and make speeches just because of Erobanon.
1: What has been the impact of having this dog in your life?
0: The impact is positive, because now the nightmare that I was having before, getting Erobanon and joining the Comfort Dogs, is no more.
1: You used to have nightmares, but now they've stopped.
0: Now it's stopped. I always have a dream that I was fighting. That one is no more. So now I dream about playing with her, petting her. So all those dreams always come to my mind, but not those negative dreams.
2: I was really moved by the relationship between Robert and his dog, especially after all the terrible things he was forced to do by the rebels. But there are many other people who suffered here during the conflict. A short drive away, I meet a cheerful woman called Evelyn.
3: Hello.
4: Hello.
3: Hello. How are you?
4: I'm fine. How are you?
3: Good. Where is Peyote? Oh, there is Peyote.
4: Peyote.
3: Hello, Peyote. How do you get him to greet someone? What do you say?
4: Afoyo.
3: Afoyo.
4: Afoyo, mater.
3: Uh-huh. Okay, thank you.
2: We sit down on a mat outside her small brick home. I immediately notice something familiar and special. Like the other guardians, Evelyn stays close to her dog, Peyote, holding his paw as we start talking about the terrible things she went through.
5: During the insurgency, the rebels came and took my husband and killed him. They then stabbed me several times, so I was left a widow with my children to look after. For 20 years, I couldn't sleep properly. When I did fall asleep, I would have terrible nightmares. When I heard about the big fix, I met Francis, and he offered me counseling, and I now get enough sleep in the night, and I feel much better.
1: First of all, thank you for telling me your story, and I'm sorry. I can see you have a lot of animals here. Did you ever have a dog? Did you like dogs?
5: I love dogs. I had a dog before for security at home. That dog wasn't trained to listen or obey any instructions. But Peyote listens to me when I talk to him. And when I return home, Peyote will run and welcome me.
1: Has Peyote helped you deal with some of the pain that you experienced?

0: that Payot has really helped me and changed my life. And now I even think Payot is my counselor and gives me more comfort than any person can.
1: The Comfort Dog Project has now helped more than 120 people like Evelyn and Robert. But what exactly is it about dogs that has this effect on people? I turn back to Francis Okello Oloya for an answer.
2: The dogs understand our language when we give them trust, and we also relate with them well through friendly touch, eye contacts, and also talking with them. And that will also help to trigger the neurochemical called oxytocin that helps in calming the body. We can also trust the dog and you narrate your personal stories, traumatic events. I can share with my dog, Bailey here. I can tell him what I went through. In a way, I will be releasing the heaviness of the traumatic events. And in a way, that will be a therapy for me. So having a dog as a friend is a medicine in healing trauma.
1: It's been such a treat seeing how these pets and people are helping each other. It really redefines what it means when people say that dogs can be man's best friend. Now, if you've suffered any distress from anything you've heard on the program today and need support, you could speak to a health professional or an organization that offers help. Details are available in many countries at Befrienders Worldwide. That's www.befrienders.org. And I wonder, has a dog or any other animal changed your life? If so, I'd love to hear all about it. Send me a voice note or a message to the WhatsApp number +44 8000 321 721. As always, I'll be back next week with more positive news. Until then, thanks for listening.
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4: Hello, it's Anne here from What the Duck at ABC Radio National. How are you? Oh, good. Well, I just wanted to warn you about this program. It has adult themes and language, including discussions about sexual violence in the animal world. Yeah, look, I think, you know, you should just approach it with caution.
5: If you're an alpaca, you're living your farm life, your penis is not going to be hyper clean.
6: Welcome to Sex is Weird. I'm Ann Jones.
5: Male alpacas have very thin penises, kind of like your pinky finger.
6: But 12 inches long.
5: Their penis actually has a cartilaginous tip with a little keratinized nail on it.
6: It has a little spike. So what does a pinky prickle like that do inside a female? Well, Patty Brennan, who dissects sexual parts for a living, got her hands on the reproductive tract of a female alpaca just after she'd been mated.
5: And I almost fell off my chair because when we opened them up, what we saw was actually that the female reproductive tract was a bloody mess. And that penis is moving around in circles and circles, scraping as he goes along into the female reproductive tract.
6: Like a hook on the end of a cordless drill.
5: So, yeah, that's alpacas for you. I'm sorry, did I ruin alpacas for you, Anne, forever?
6: They weren't my favorite anyway. Sex is weird. Am I right? Even when it doesn't involve using a penis like a chimney brush to maul the insides of your lover, it's odd. But why do we do it? And by we, I mean whales, dingoes, lizards, starfish, alpacas. In this episode, we're going on a tour of all of the things that have often been ignored as science has dragged itself around by its ball bearings. Females. It's the war of the sexes, right? And males can be pretty pushy about their own reproductive rights. They don't call it genital warfare for nothing.

0: Well, throw your assumptions aside, because females in the natural world are by no means taking it lying down. Females have developed a suite of mechanisms and even weapons to ensure that they get some choice in the matter of sex too. And it's all a little bit more complicated than the alpaca just giving out the wrong number at the club.
1: We're sorry. Your call cannot be completed as dialed.
0: Now, there's something like 189 million sperm in a typical human ejaculate, but only a few thousand ever make it to the oviduct. In birds, less than 2% of wrigglers make it through. So what's happening to the squiggly boys? I've got an expert on the line to tell us. Professor Sarah Robertson is from the University of Adelaide.
2: This capacity of the female immune response and the female reproductive tract to exert this power, it's called cryptic female choice.
0: Key biological concept alert. Female cryptic choice is like the metaphorical drawbridge which controls which sperm gets through and which sperm doesn't. It's called cryptic because it happens at a level that isn't obvious from the outside of the female body. It's all hidden away and internal.
2: But the fact that it's hidden doesn't make it any less important or any less powerful. It's really conferring an incredible agency to the female to guard the quality of gametes and embryos that are allowed to develop to make the offspring for the next generation.
0: If we, I actually mean female animals here, if we didn't have this ability to knock out the deadbeat sperm from the competition, then we'd run the risk of using our one precious life bringing up absolute idiots. So as a female in an evolutionary framework, you want to choose who you mix your genes with, right? Even if you do that in a cryptic sort of way. And that has led to some incredible female adaptations.
3: When I was looking at the penises,
0: you know, a duck penis, the swirly-whirly tapeworm look-alike. Oh, side note, if you haven't been listening to the previous episodes of this series, you are missing out. Go to the What the Duck podcast feed right now, because this is a journey of discovery, people, and you have just jumped in at third base. Anyway, back to Patty. You remember Patricia Brennan? She's a professor at Mount Holyoke College, a legend, a reproductive anatomy cutter-upper, a duck penis discoverer.
3: I dissected my first penis. My immediate question was, where does this penis go? What does the vagina look like? Because the penis was so big that I couldn't imagine that the female didn't have some kind of elaboration in her vagina. And it turns out that's a question that nobody had asked before me.
0: Surprise, surprise, science was full of dicks and studies of dicks. Literally, Richards and Roberts, Johnsons and Billies. To them, it didn't really seem important to look at female anatomy.
3: That's when I found these incredible vaginal elaborations in the females. The males said they have a corkscrew-shaped penis that spirals on a counterclockwise direction. And the females have a series of blind pouches at the entrance of the vagina, where basically, if the penis goes straight in, it would hit a wall and it wouldn't be able to go any farther. And then after the pouches, there is a series of spirals, except that this time the spirals on the females go in a clockwise direction, which is literally the anti-screw device, right?
0: I see what you did there, Patty.
3: If these tissues were rigid, copulation should be impossible because they're completely opposing each other. So that was a head scratcher, right? Because it's like, why? How does sex even happen in these dogs?
0: And this is where Patty wants to see these penises in action.
3: Okay, I want to see these penises in action.
0: So she makes a heap of molds in different shapes out of glass. Swirls to the left, swirls to the right, tubes with bends or blind corners, just like the pouches in the female duck's anatomy. She goes to a duck farm where they've got male ducks trained to ejaculate into little beakers. Further side note, I know, right? And she uses a slow-mo camera to watch the ballistic fire of a duck's trousers snake.
3: And that's where we could see that the male aversion, the penile aversion, got stuck on the female-like shapes.
0: Its spiralized sex carrot couldn't make it past the U-turns of the female reproductive tract.

0: Even though the male gets stuck and he cannot fully avert his penis, ejaculation still happens. It's just in that lower, in the vagina, it ends up close to the colloidal entrance where the female can just discard it.
1: So the female duck could avoid impregnation from a male, even if she might not be able to avoid a coerced sexual event. So why would a duck need this anatomy?
0: They dance, they have all the moves, and they'll do all this copulatory dancing and displays, and then the female chooses.
1: Sounds wonderful. But not all ducks are like that. In certain North American ducks, they have these really strong pair bonds between the mummy and the daddy, right? But there are always more males in this duck population than there is females.
0: In some species, though, those males that didn't get chosen will form bachelor groups, and they'll fly to the breeding grounds, and they would look for females in breeding condition, and then they will force them to copulate, okay? Now, the female has her mate, the guy that she chose. He's right there. But he can fight off, you know, a bunch of males that are literally falling down from the sky. The females, meanwhile, are trying to get away. They're trying to hide. It's actually really disturbing, this behavior, because the females definitely don't want it. Behaviorally, they show strong evidence of avoidance.
1: By having complex reproductive passages with pockets and swirls, the female duck can hold her tissues rigid. She can tuck her butt under, and even though those males might ejaculate, she still has a chance to choose the paternity of her young. And ducks are not the only ones who have developed this type of anatomical female cryptic choice.
2: We did this with dolphins. I had to rig up this thing with a beer keg in order to pressurize the saline enough so that we got erection.
1: If you needed a reason to study STEM, there you have it, using a beer keg to inflate a dolphin penis. Diane Kelly is an anatomy expert who has dedicated large portions of her career to cutting up genitals, which makes it sound way more dodgy than it actually is. She's at the University of Massachusetts Amherst, and in this particular research, she took the reproductive tissues of the female and the male dolphin, beer kegged the erection, and then inserted the male member into the female caucus.
2: But you still can't see anything, right? So now the next step is to soak everything with iodine. What the iodine is doing is increasing the contrast of tissues that otherwise would look, just look like water. Everything would look the same under a CT scanner. Then when you CT scan the whole thing, you can build this nice three-dimensional picture of how the male and the female tissue are interacting.
1: Brace yourself. We are just about to ruin flipper reruns for you.
2: Bottlenose dolphins, the males will force the females to copulate.
1: Oh, there's that music again. Bottlenose dolphins do force copulation. A group of males can gang up on a female and harass her endlessly until she gives in.
2: And when a female bottlenose dolphin gets pregnant, a calf is a huge investment. She's pregnant for a long time, she cares for the calf for a long time, and the male, you know, he's gone. He's not helping. And this becomes now a classic sexual conflict situation.
1: Key concept alert. Sexual conflict is where the interests of the breeding parties do not align. He wants bang. She wants peace and quiet and to go to the toilet without having to take the whole family with her.
2: Classic sexual conflict situation where the males will force copulate and the female would probably prefer to have a choice over paternity.
1: So could she have cryptic choice?
2: Because she has this complex vagina. It's like a little labyrinth. There's a big blind alley and the cervix is at the end of a little tunnel.
1: Sound familiar? Yeah, it's startlingly analogous to the duck's internals. Does it work in a similar way, though, stopping an unwanted batch of sperm from entering the system?
2: It suggested to us that if the female, like, rotates her body just a little bit, a few degrees, one way or the other, then he's going to be shunted off into the blind alley and not be able to access her cervix. And not be able to inseminate her.
1: Having specially developed anatomy to help you choose what sperm goes where is only the very top level of female cryptic choice. And strap yourself in, or on, because the ongoing sexual war goes deeper and gets weirder, because it involves the protective mechanism that we have too, the immune system.
3: We want to know when the female receives the seminal fluid,

0: how her body responds.
1: This is, by the way, Professor Sarah Robertson again from the University of Adelaide. She's done a whole heap of research into female mice. And yes, the female immune system has a response to the invasive sperm.
0: There's a whole lot of really active investment and engagement with checking out that seminal fluid.
1: The female doesn't just accept willy-nilly any willy-vanilly that comes her way.
0: And this all happens in a matter of minutes, within maybe half an hour or so.
1: So the lining of the uterus has essentially called in the troops, while you, the female mouse, are still searching for your little mousy underwear to put back on.
0: So the immune cells all come racing in, and what they're doing is walking from sperm to sperm. The immune cells have an ability to figure out which sperm have high integrity and good developmental competence and which ones maybe are not so good that have got DNA damage.
1: I like to think of the immune cells a bit like bouncers in this instance. Not with those shoes, mate. Get out of here.
0: And then they can basically secrete a big net that captures the not-so-good sperm and stops them swimming further up.
1: Across all mammalian species, responses like this exist. Professor Susan Suarez is a retired professor of biology at Cornell University. She has a fish named after her, which is absolutely apt because she has spent most of her career studying little swimmers. Here she is talking about bull sperm coming into contact with the reproductive tract of a female cow.
2: They trigger a rapid immune response that brings immune cells into the uterus.
1: But in this case, the cells are not necessarily only looking to boot out subpar sperm.
2: And these cells essentially clean the uterine lining to prepare for implantation. They get rid of dead sperm. They get rid of bacteria that male may bring into the female during copulation. And then the lining is ready for implantation without anything disturbing the embryo.
1: And yes, you, human, mammal, in the big family of mammals along with cows and mice, your body, or the body of your mother, has similar responses, sorting out good semen, modifying their immune response to facilitate implantation, or not.
0: You might be surprised to realise that we didn't know anything about this until about 15 years ago or so, when we started unravelling how this immune response works. And it does cross my mind, how is it that we knew so much about the male side of things?
1: That is the snowplow of sexism in science coming through again. And while we're being outraged, have you considered what the penis is actually delivering to the female body? Of course, it's the wriggling sperm. You've all read Where Did I Come From? Yes. But it's also a heady mix of lipids and proteins in the cocktail that we call seminal fluid.
2: It's incredibly complex. It's thick with many proteins, fats, small molecules. We hardly know all of the proteins that are in seminal fluid in various mammalian species. There are so many.
1: Susan Suarez from Cornell.
2: And some of them are in such high concentrations, it seems that they must have a role in reproduction.
1: And what sort of role would proteins in semen play? A lot of studies in this have been done on fruit flies because they're such good lab test candidates. And this is what leads me, an absolute idiot from the arse end of the world, to ask a world-renowned scientist how to wank a fruit fly. How do you wank a fruit fly?
3: They're very small.
1: Professor Mariana Wolfner, distinguished professor of molecular biology and genetics, who, for some unknown reason, has agreed to talk with me. And I was joking about the wanking. Sort of. Mariana's work actually used genetically modified fruit flies who made different semen mixes so she could study the role of particular molecules. So there's not that much watching of fruit flies copulate then?
3: Oh, no, we watch them all the time. We watch them court and then mate, and then we watch what happens afterwards.
1: And it's the aftermath of fruit fly ejaculation that I want us to zoom in on right now.
3: After mating, flies and all other insects are dramatically changed. So a female who has not mated is usually willing to mate with a male, whereas one who has mated tends to be very

0: very uninterested in remating or never mate again.
1: She doesn't feel like doing it again.
0: And the female is also stimulated to make more eggs and lay those eggs.
1: Oh, she is ready to get the job done.
0: And then the females also store sperm in their bodies that they can continue to use for a while.
1: Very smart, buying in bulk.
0: And all of that is triggered by seminal fluid.
1: What?
0: It also makes the gut grow, triggers a variety of behavioral changes and physiological changes.
1: The seminal fluid is a glitter bomb of chemical instructions inside the female body. It pushes buttons and pulls levers to make her whole biology change.
0: So in the fruit fly, seminal protein called sex peptide, which binds to sperm and is therefore protected, and it's retained in the female for a long time. And then it is gradually released, and it acts through her nervous system to change her behavior.
2: Warning.
1: And parts of the seminal fluid can travel around the body and even impact the female brain.
3: What the fuck?
1: What happens if the sperm is delivered to a female fruit fly without any of the seminal fluid with all of its messenger proteins? Nothing. Nothing is the answer. She doesn't change her behaviours post-mating. She doesn't protein load. She sleeps as normal and she'll happily mate again. The proteins in the semen essentially direct the female body to become the perfect mother. Stay with me, friends. I promise it does get better. Now that I know how many ways that sperm can have an effect on an organism, I am never having sex again.
4: Well, never say
1: never.
4: I don't
1: like being manipulated, all right?
4: Well, the female can manipulate the sperm too.
1: So before you, like I, have fallen into a pit of reproductive equal opportunity despair, the female also has a drive to reproduce, speaking theoretically, not personally. So is all this manipulation going on warfare, or is it a cooperative move towards successful reproduction?
4: Bovine scientists did a very specific anatomical study of the lining of the cervix in the cow. They found a lot of tiny microgrooves, grooves only the size of sperm, that they could follow from the vagina all the way into the uterus.
1: The physics of the way sperm moves and interacts with these shoots means that the grooves sort of suck in the liquid, and once the sperm is in there, it sort of motors along and it doesn't exit. It's a specialized ski lift specifically for sperm. And that doesn't sound like warfare, does it? It sounds like a posh person's holiday.
4: We used to think of the female tract in terms of barriers, but now we think of it more as a complex organ that guides sperm but may select them at the same time.
0: There is certainly some antagonism or sexual conflict, but again, it's quite nuanced.
1: And above that microscopic level, is there cooperation in some of the things that just seem absolutely nonsensical in the natural world? Remember the alpacas? The spitting, ear-lashing, fibre-producing tall sheep from the start of the show? How the male alpaca has a long penis with a hook on it that goes in like a post-hole digger and scrapes out the female reproductive tract? Here's Patty Brennan.
5: The whole mucosal layer, so the inner layer of the female, is completely eroded. It's like, you know, a hurricane has gone through there.
1: The female is left with a reproductive tract that looks like a Halloween display at a jelly factory.
5: 24 hours after, the entire thing is perfect. It's completely fixed.
1: The female has flooded the area with wound-healing, bug-fighting baddies. She goes from attacked by an immersion blender to ready for babies in 24 hours. But still, she's getting mauled, right?
5: And not only that, but the female alpaca has to squat down on the ground during mating because mating is so long.
1: 30 to 45 minutes of a whole-ass adult male alpaca mounted on you from behind. Anyone's knees are going to give out.
5: It just wouldn't work. So the female squats on the ground and then the male has to do all this little shifting around to position himself in the right way to be able to copulate. So the females are fully Aubrey.

0: mating in this process.
1: Yeah, mating alpacas do look like they're sort of Netflix and chilling on the sofa, a really fluffy spooning manoeuvre. She doesn't look worried about his bludgeoning, ripping penis, and she certainly doesn't seem worried about the fact that she's immobilised on the ground, ready to be preyed upon by a puma who's noticed the ruckus.
0: The whole time the females are there, they're eating. They don't show signs of being in pain at all. The females are like chewing and they'll eat some grass and they're like, la, la, la, I don't care.
1: Patty, what in the flying duck is going on?
0: What we found, the alpaca clitoris is totally functional. It has huge erectile bodies. It has a whole bunch of nerves and it has this little cartilage in it. It's called the baubellum. It's kind of like the sister bone to the baculum.
1: That's the bone on the inside of some mammals' penises.
0: We don't know what the function of the baubellum is, but we think that what it's helping to do is to erect the clitoris so that it comes into closer contact with the penis when the male is thrusting.
1: She's getting an erection, the clitoral version of one.
0: And we know this because we went to a farm to watch alpacas mate, and we could see it. And it was mind-blowing. The female clitoris swells and lifts up. And we could touch it. Like, we were right there. We were like, what's happening? And it is really incredible. Females are having erected clitorises that probably feel quite good.
1: Amazing. So she's having a little snack at the same time as getting a little back scratch.
0: I know. It is amazing. It is amazing.
1: Amazing.
0: But it makes sense in my mind because I'm like, otherwise, how do you maintain this system? You know, if there's got to be something in there for the female, and the something is probably pleasure.
1: Pleasure. Female pleasure. Is that the biggest weapon we have in the war of sexual evolution? Well, that is a question for the next episode of Sex
2: Can I say one thing about Samuel?
1: I'm sorry, respected Professor Mariana Wolfner, but I don't think I can take another semen fact right now. Sex is weird, right? And you're listening to a series all about it. Sex is Weird is a special production of the What the Duck team. That's me, Anne Jones, and Patria Ladgrove. And in the next episode, we're going to get to some romance.
3: From Australia, that was What the Duck.

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1: Things at the precinct haven't been the same.
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5: From CBC News, the world is sour. I'm Neil Kumar. The U.S. military has carried out another round of drone strikes.

0: strikes on Iran. The attacks were on a military site in the port city of Bandar Abbas near the Strait of Hormuz. According to U.S. officials, the site posed a threat to U.S. forces and commercial traffic. Military analyst Beth Sanner tells CNN the ceasefire is still considered to be holding.
1: I think it is still on. I mean, you can make a definition of this as defensive or, you know, just in terms of the threat to shipping that you need to do this kind of activity.
0: According to Iran's Islamic Revolutionary Guard Corps, they launched an attack targeting an American airbase hours before the U.S. strikes. The federal NDP is pushing the Carney government to remove a controversial section of the labor code that's been used by Ottawa to force workers back on the job. As Kate McKenna reports, a debate took place last night over Winnipeg MP's private members bill.
2: It is totally unacceptable that the Liberals have continuously used their go-to-strike-breaking tool of 107 to undermine workers' chartered, protected right to strike.
3: Winnipeg Centre MP Leah Gazan was flanked by Labour leaders ahead of debate in the House of Commons over her private members' bill, which seeks to remove a tool used by Ottawa to end strikes. Section 107 gives the Labour Minister discretionary power to intervene in labour disputes. The NDP and unions have argued that by using Section 107, the federal government is undermining bargaining rights. Gazan's bill is not likely to pass into law, given the Liberals hold a majority in the House of Commons. But it comes at a time when the federal government is considering changing the labor code, including reviewing Section 107. But unions say they're worried Ottawa wants to strengthen its power, not weaken it. Kate McKenna, CBC News, Ottawa.
0: Newfoundland and Labrador is declaring gender-based violence as an epidemic. It's the latest promise to do so. The CBC's Laura Howells tells us what it means and what people are hoping will change.
4: I'm officially declaring gender-based violence an epidemic in Newfoundland and Labrador.
5: Women and Gender Equality Minister Lila Evans announcing the epidemic and a task force to address gender-based violence, a problem she says is widespread and getting worse. Court sentencings in just the past week drive it home. Dean Penny found guilty of murdering his estranged wife, Jennifer Hillier Penny, a man who killed his grandmother, and a teenage boy who murdered the woman he called his nan. Newfoundland and Labrador is the latest province to declare an epidemic, following British Columbia and New Brunswick last year. Nova Scotia was the first to make the declaration in 2024, where advocates say there's been positive change in some areas, like more paid leave for people fleeing abuse. The Newfoundland and Labrador government says it wants this province to see a shift in the right direction soon. Laura Howell, CBC News, St. John's.
0: The Montreal Canadiens are now on the brink of elimination in the NHL Eastern Conference Finals following a loss to the Carolina Hurricanes in Game 4. As Alexander Silberman reports, the Habs are now down 3-1 in the series.
6: Well, it was a very disappointing and discouraging night for Canadiens fans, with the team suffering a crushing 4-0 shutout here at home against the Carolina Hurricanes. The Hurricanes starting off strong with 3 goals in less than 3 minutes from the get-go in the first period, and hanging on and continuing to dominate control over the puck, putting a lot of pressure on the Canadiens with their forecheck, forcing a lot of turnovers, and continuing to just outshoot the Habs throughout the game. In the end, getting more than double the amount of shots on goal compared to the Canadiens.
7: Obviously, it sucks to come in here and lose 2 in a row at home. Marty just said that, you know, we got to focus on Game 5 and, you know, we can go in there and win and give ourselves a chance to come back in the series.
6: As a result of tonight's game, the Hurricanes are now leading this series 3-1, and the Canadiens are now back on the road, set to take on Carolina in what could be the end of their playoff run, depending on the results on Friday. Alexander Silberman, CBC News, Montreal.
0: And that is The World This Hour. For CBC News, I'm Neil Kumar.
8: Welcome to Ideas. I'm Nala Ayed. There's a story nearly 2,000 years old of a prince of Macedonia. They say his ancestors were gods. At age 15, he tamed a demonic man-eating horse. The oracle had prophesied to the prince's father that whoever rode the demon horse would rule the world. When the king heard of his son's feat, he embraced him and shouted, "Hail, Alexander, ruler of the world!"

0: By the age of 30, Alexander's empire was one of the largest in history, stretching from Greece all the way to northwestern India. Along the way, he founded a city, his city, Alexandria.
1: It's a place that's witnessed so many changes, so many different eras, empires, dynasties, important figures, and yet it's endured. It became a center of commerce and knowledge.
0: Alexandria was also an important port city linking Greece and the Nile Valley.
1: At certain parts of its history, it was larger than Carthage. It eclipsed Athens and Rome. In fact, Rome's livelihood depended on it. It was a megalopolis, which affected the Abrahamic faiths, and it was a place where misfits and pioneers both gravitated. And as a result of that, they created and disseminated knowledge that has affected us through today. It's affected the Renaissance in Europe, the Islamic Golden Age, the European Enlightenment, and in many ways it's had a perpetual presence ever since.
0: Much of ancient Alexandria is now buried beneath the modern city in the Mediterranean Sea. It's thought that Alexander himself and later figures like Cleopatra and Mark Antony are also buried in the ancient city. But where exactly is unknown. While the modern city persists, the ancient can feel harder to pin down, more like a memory than something material.
1: I'm often asked about Alexandria and its history, and people expect me to reply with these amazing figures and dates and wars. And I'm just going to quote part of my preface, which has actually turned into a kind of poem on social media for some reason. And it's really what I think of when I close my eyes and think about Alexandria. To me, Alexandria is a pleasant feeling in my core, a little root that sprouts no matter where I might be. It's warm days and breezy nights. It's loud waves and quiet sunsets, ancient artifacts, Art Deco theatres, palm trees, street florists and green shutters. It's people watching from the balcony and cats roaming around my feet. It's the sound of a classical melody in the moonlit cafe.
0: It sounds like a love poem.
1: The book has been variously described in those terms as a love poem. And I think there's something about it being an ode to the city of my parents, grandparents, great-grandparents, but also there's something about the imperfection of the city that does make it seem like love to me, because love isn't straightforward, and this city's never had a straightforward history, and like I said, it endures, which I think is something that love does as well.
0: This episode is part of our ongoing series exploring significant port cities around the world. I'm speaking with writer and scholar Islam Issa, discussing his book, Alexandria, the City That Changed the World.

Alexander the Great in the 4th century BC probably has one main goal, and that's world domination. So when he stumbles on Alexandria, and I say stumbles because I don't think he knew exactly what he was in for when he went there. Legend has it, and this is the Alexandrian founding myth, that he saw a vision in which an old man, presumably Homer, spoke to him about the island of Pharos that's mentioned in Homer's poetry. Mm-hmm. We have to remember that Homer's poetry at that time is, in the absence of scripture, is and history, is very much seen as fact. So he ventures to this island of Pharos that's part of the Greek imagination because it's mentioned in Homer. Mm-hmm. And Helen of Troy's supposed to have been there and so on. And when he arrives, it's probably something of an anticlimax, but he also

0: also sees the potential of this place in terms of location. It's all about location with Alexandria and Alexander at the beginning. This is a place at the intersection of the continents. It can link the Hellenistic world with the East, as he would have seen it, or Asia, mm-hmm. where he wanted to continue. And it was also part of Egypt, and Egypt was a phenomenal civilization already. Just to put it into perspective, when Alexander the Great arrives at the spot that would become Alexandria, he's halfway in time between us and the pyramids of Giza. Ah. That tells you how old Egypt is and how established it is. And so when he arrives, I think he finds that this is a place that can benefit him in terms of location, linking the continents. There's a huge grain supply that can feed his army. And on top of that, there are some surprises. There's a lake, Lake Mareotis, to the south mm-hmm. of that location. And then you have the Pharos Island just to the north of the Mediterranean, which he would then connect to the fishing villages that were there with a causeway. And that would create the ports of Alexandria. And then there were also canals that had already been built by the Egyptians, and there was a link to the Nile through them and to the Nile Delta. So a lot of it is to do with water.
1: I think he knelt, the story is that he knelt down and began designing this city. Paint that picture if you don't mind.
0: Of course. As Alexander arrives at this location, he's in awe of its potential. And legend has it that he's so excited that he gets down on his knees and begins to scribble in the sand a design for this great city. And the city will have the ports, it will have the squares and the temples, but it will also have a shrine to the muses, which is going to become the great library. And he's so excited that he decides to build this heptastadion, this causeway, immediately that connects the Pharos Island with the coast. Mm-hmm. There are a couple of different versions of the founding story.
1: Yeah.
0: What's fascinating about them is that despite the fact that they can be viewed as myth, they are still very important to Alexandrians today. Mm-hmm. In one version, Alexander scribbles on the sand. In another version, he asks his men, including Dinocrates, the architect, for a piece of chalk. They take a while to get one, so he's too excited and he reaches for the closest thing he can find, which is grains of barley. And to everyone's surprise, he gets down on his knees and begins to use the barley in his fingers to sketch this map out on the sandy floor. There's possibly some symbolism to the fact he uses the barley, because it's said that when he finished the design, a flock of birds appeared from the horizon and went down to the grain and devoured it. And Alexander gets confused and startled, but the people around him assure him that this was a sign that the city would be the nurse and feeder of many nations. And there's another version where he begins to mark the city's perimeter with barley flour. And again, when it's taken and the birds fly up with it, the priests tell him not to worry, because this means the city would prosper. And there's a really nice little prophecy as well, which is that the city will feed the whole inhabited world, and those who are born in it will reach all parts of the world just as the birds fly over the whole earth. And that's a very heartening thing for me as a British Alexandrian who has reached different parts of the world.
1: Yeah. As you say, he chooses this location partly because the dream kind of necessitated a port city, as you say, that one that sat at the intersection of three continents, but also on the water. What does that tell us about the significance of port cities at that time?
0: Port cities have the advantage of helping both the military and trade. I think Alexander will take it a step further with his vision for the city, but those are the basic things mm-hmm. that you can feed your army and that you can feed your people and trade.

0: both importing and exporting.
1: Yeah.
0: Alexander goes a bit further. He gets Dinocrates of Rhodes, the architect, to design a city that is a lot more functional than just having a port. But for example, he wants streets built at angles that welcome the sea breeze, because at the time, there's a good wind and a bad wind that comes from the sea. Mm-hmm. So he wanted to make use of that good wind.
1: Mm-hmm. Where would that appreciation of port cities have come from at the time?
0: Alexander was taking ideas from his teacher, Aristotle. Aristotle certainly spoke about city planning and didn't exclude port towns from that kind of city planning.
1: Mm-hmm.
0: They took the ideas of Dinocrates, of Rhodes, who was this brilliant, respected architect at the time, who also had ideas for how the port town mm-hmm. would work.
1: Mm-hmm. Islam, you argue that Alexandria was the result of a gamble, a new hypothesis for what a city could be. What new ideas went into the creation of Alexandria?
0: Yeah, I think that there were two radical ideas.
1: Mm-hmm.
0: And the first of these was from Alexander, or at least from the very start, which is that you can gather people from different parts of the world to work together and live together in relative tolerance.
1: Mm-hmm.
0: And as a result, you can be a world trading center, an economic power. And true enough, from the very start, Alexander invited people from different parts of the world. There were obviously the Greeks and some Europeans. People came from the east, from the Levant.
1: Mm.
0: There were many Jews who came into the city and formed around a fifth of its original population. From the west, we have people from the Maghreb region,
1: mm-hmm.
0: and from the south, from Nubia. And on top of that, all the Egyptians that went, and even evidence of some Indians coming early on in Alexandria's history. So that's the first radical idea.
1: Mm-hmm.
0: The second one I can summarize as knowledge equals power. And that's enacted more so by Ptolemy the First and afterwards his son Ptolemy the Second. And it's this idea that if you can collect and look after and generate and disseminate knowledge, then you will become a power, a global power. And it's a very interesting idea of soft power here. Soft power through knowledge, through books, through the great library and the research center that was adjacent to it.
1: You call them radical ideas, but just to really underline that, how common was it that in the founding or developing of cities at the time that hybridity or multiculturalism or knowledge as power were actually seen as integral to a city?
0: Certainly, from Alexander's perspective, he would have been expected to Hellenize rather than to harmonize. There was a hierarchy of races and of peoples and of civilizations, some of which looked down on others. So when we look at the example of the Persians going to Egypt just before Alexander, they were very insulting towards the Egyptian priests and towards Egyptian culture. They looked down on it. They sacrificed one of the gods, the bull Apis. And actually, this helped Alexander, because when he arrived, he was seen by Egyptians as somebody who is liberating them from the Persians.
1: Mm-hmm.
0: So that's a good example of the fact that not all cultures are respected when an invader arrives. Even Alexander's teacher, Aristotle, would have differentiated between the Greeks and the barbarians, with the Greeks being higher in the hierarchy.
1: Mm-hmm.
0: So there's certainly a vision to what Alexander did that would have been quite different from Hellenistic rulers before him. And in terms of soft power, I think this is a new idea of how to create soft power.
1: Mm-hmm.
0: The idea to collect books is not new in the sense that people did have libraries, but these were often private libraries rather than state-endorsed ones, let alone

0: endorsed at such a level as the Library of Alexandria was, but it's not just a book collecting project. The idea was to collate and disseminate and in turn instruct and in turn become well known throughout the world as a place of knowledge, and that way create a global learning capital, a center of learning that attracts people from different parts of the world to study there and live there, and through which research can be carried out for directly for the benefit of the city and directly for the benefit of its trade, actually for the benefit of its port. So there would have been research that was state endorsed specifically for profit as well.
1: Yeah. So at the heart of that, as you say, is very shortly after the city itself began to come up, its founders started laying the intellectual foundations, which at the heart of which was, of course, the Library of Alexandria. Why was the library and this exercise of collecting the world's books so important to the kind of city that they wanted to create?
0: Part of the appeal of the books and the library is to put Alexandria on the map as an autonomous place that's actually not necessarily linked to Egypt, not necessarily linked to the rest of the Ptolemaic Empire. Alexandria has its own reputation and its own image. And in turn, that attracts people to go there. It attracts trade, but it also attracts scholars. These scholars are there not just to research for the sake of it, but they can also do research that is specifically relevant to the city and that can help it make further profits. The relationships with foreign empires and rulers was also built upon this idea that they would write to them about books, they would boast to them about the knowledge that was coming out of Alexandria as well. So it served multiple purposes. It would make Alexandria a world power, not just in terms of knowledge, but economically as well. So the two ideas are linked as a global trading hub and as a global knowledge capital.
1: I guess, as you say, the place became a gathering place for the world's greatest intellectuals. They came from all over the place and they lived a very good life, it sounds like, in Alexandria. And what follows is a really impressive list of discoveries and ideas that reshaped the world as we know it. I'm wondering, when you think of that list, who immediately comes to mind?
0: For me, I would say that Heron of Alexandria immediately comes to mind as an inventor of such exciting things as vending machines, for example, and singing puppets and self-powered carts, which is basically like robots. So he comes to mind immediately. There are probably others that would come to mind more generally, like Claudius Ptolemy, who wrote very influential geographic texts. Aristarchus in the 3rd century BC immediately comes to mind as well, because he's the first to advocate heliocentrism, this idea that the sun is the center of the universe, and he caused a real stir, and he wasn't it wasn't accepted for centuries until the Copernican Revolution and so on.
1: In a way, he was written out of that discovery by Copernicus, and it wasn't even until much after Copernicus that we actually learned the origin of that story was Alexandria.
0: Sure, yeah. I mean, Copernicus, we have from his drafts would appear to be notes about Aristarchus, and then he changes his mind before he sends this to his publisher, because he doesn't want to be the second person to figure it out, or third.
1: Understandable.
0: But by the time we get to the European Renaissance, there's a lot of interest in Aristarchus again, who's of course from the 3rd century BC, so quite a while before that.
1: Mathematics figured prominently in the work of scholars in Alexandria.
0: Certainly Euclid of Alexandria, who was there very early on in the city's history and wrote about geometry in his multi-volume Elements, and that was used right until the 20th century as a key textbook on geometry.

era, whose story is rather tragic, but who certainly made advances in mathematics and philosophy.

Knowledge creation was a central part of Alexandria's identity. In his book, Alexandria, the City That Changed the World, writer and scholar Islam Issa lays out how knowledge gathering went on to become an important and sometimes aggressive policy. This is Ideas. I'm Nahla Ayed.

0: Xander believed knowledge was power. He wanted his namesake city to be a seat of learning. This drive fed the establishment of the Library of Alexandria, one of the largest and most important of the ancient world.
1: Well, the Letter of Aristeas, which is the first mention we have of the library in the 2nd century BC, says that Demetrius, who was the first librarian hired by Ptolemy I, was tasked with finding, and I quote, every book in the world. And that's the job description. So that is obviously not too selective, but as a concept, it's the idea that they could prescribe themselves as the caretakers of the world's knowledge. And so the ultimate library, if you like, could garner ultimate power.
0: In his book, Islam Issa describes the wheeling, dealing, and sometimes thieving that went into Alexandria's mission to be the book capital of the world.
1: So one of these was to write to different leaders around the world, and they did so and asked for any books to be delivered to them. There were some other interesting techniques, like searching anyone who enters the city. Every ship that came to the port was searched, not for contraband, but for books.
0: Wow.
1: The book was found, it was taken to the library where it would be copied, and in all likelihood, the owner would probably get the copy back, not the original. There were other tactics, like sending agents around the region to collect books and bring them back to Alexandria. There was a stage even where they embargoed the export of papyrus because Pergamon was trying to compete in terms of getting books, and they didn't want others to be able to get as many books as them.
0: That was a rival city in Turkey.
1: Exactly, and that's where we get the term parchment, because they began to write in animal hides there. So there were lots of different ways of trying to acquire the books.
0: And some of those ways could be violent and expensive and maybe even aggressive.
1: Yes, there's a famous example where they asked Athens to borrow their prized possession, which was the original papyrus works of the three famous Greek tragedians, and they paid a huge deposit to borrow them, 15 talents, which is about 450 kilograms of gold today. And once the library had its hand on these, they weren't going back, and actually they just kept them and didn't mind paying the deposit. I guess it reached a stage where they had to figure out whether the relationship with that foreign government was worth doing such a thing, and it became a weighing game in that sense.
0: Extraordinary.
1: It also meant that there were obviously there was a black market, because if you want to acquire every book in the world, then anything that's written will be purchased. So people just started to write anything, or write books that were anonymous, or pretended they'd listened to someone famous and wrote what they heard. So there was a lot of unauthorized content, forgeries, and it took a while for the Library of Alexandria to notice that not all books were necessarily equal.
0: Mm. The extraordinary thing that happens in this whole process, which I found absolutely fascinating, is that for the first time in human history, and

0: you point this out in the book, that books had become a valuable commodity, like precious stones and oil and wheat.
1: Yes, it's a fascinating development, isn't it?
0: Mm-hmm.
1: Books could become so valuable, so wanted, so state endorsed the whole process. The fact that the city's makeup begins to change, and so the markets begin to sell books, and people obviously who are visiting Alexandria for trade will want to go back with a souvenir of a book. But obviously, it would have to be a copy of a book that the library won't take from them on their way out. But it's a business opportunity for so many people, and I think it's a fascinating development that books have this value as a commodity, but obviously it leads to all sorts of issues in terms of underground activity in black markets as well.
0: Yeah. There was a sign apparently hanging in there that said it was a place of the cure of the souls, but it no longer exists. Those books no longer exist in that form in that building. What happened to the library in the end?
1: There are lots of theories about what happened to the library. There's an idea that it maybe was burnt down, and certainly there were fires that affected it. What we can say for sure is there was a decline. So just in the same way that it was supported as a state endeavor and all these resources were put into it, there came a time when these resources were reduced, or when the head librarian, who is actually a kind of minister, the head librarian lived in the royal palace, tutored the prince and princess. And there was a time when the Ptolemies eventually gave that role, for example, to army generals or friends, not to scholars. So as a result, there was some decline there. As freedoms reduced during certain times, scholars may have left and left with books as well. There were periods where scholars were removed from the city for various reasons. So we know that during Julius Caesar's attack, his war with Cleopatra's brother in the first century BC, that the library is partially destroyed with a fire that Caesar admits in his autobiography. When Octavian or Augustus takes over Egypt, he orders some books to be burnt. The third century, Caracalla, a Roman emperor, attacks the city and burns some of the Aristotelian books. Aurelian, after him, burns part of the royal quarter, which is where the library was. We also have the rise of Christianity, and some of the so-called pagan books were destroyed at that time. We have a report in the 5th century of empty shelves from the Roman historian Orosius. And so it's still there in the 5th century, but it's gone through this steady decline until it vanishes.
0: You write in your book that Alexandria is a megalopolis without which Judaism, Christianity, and Islam would be unrecognizable. What would you say are the major, you know, the biggest contributions the city made to each religious tradition? So maybe starting with Judaism.
1: Well, when it comes to Judaism, the history of the Jews in Alexandria is naturally longer than the history of the Christians and the Muslims. Mm-hmm. The Jews were in Egypt even before Alexandria's founding. And from the very start of Alexandria's founding, a tax exemption was created by Alexander that encouraged Jewish populations to move there. They even joined the army. And to add to that, the Ptolemies also ruled Palestine. So there was a real link with Jews, and they were an important demographic in Alexandria's early history. They had their own district, and they were able, promised to worship in peace there and carry out their rituals in peace there. One of the things that this resulted in was the translation of the Hebrew Bible into Greek. So Ptolemy II contacts Jerusalem's high priest, and they summon Jewish scholars to Alexandria to translate the Hebrew Bible. This is a really important event because it allows the Jews of Alexandria to more fully integrate into that society. because by the second, third, fourth generation of Jews in Alexandria, they no longer understand Hebrew and they know Greek or Alexandrian Greek, Koine Greek, which is a language that Jesus is thought to have spoken. So they translate this Hebrew Bible into Greek, today known as the Septuagint. It's obviously one of the most influential translations of anything in history, in large part because it's going to be used in the composition of the New Testament and adopted by the church afterwards. There are other such examples as far as the Jews of Alexandria are concerned. By Ptolemy V's reign, so we're talking early 2nd century BC, there's the most magnificent synagogue in the region, according to rabbinic texts. Even as we go further along, we see that a Jewish philosopher, for example, Maimonides in the 12th century, writes the Mishneh Torah in Alexandria, which is the only medieval work that compiles every aspect of Jewish observance. So there's a really long and important history.
0: Mm-hmm. Yes. And equally for Christianity as well. Maybe perhaps not as long as you say, but what's the influence? How did Alexandria help shape Christianity and the practice of Christianity?
1: Alexandria's Christians are certainly influenced by the different religions and makeups in the city already. So we have Egyptian mysticism, Greek thought like Platonism, Neoplatonism, Jewish tradition. There were Buddhists in Alexandria from the first century as well. So all of these help to shape the Christianity of Alexandria. One of the key things that we have to remember is that Alexandria is seen as a kind of liberal place that allows different people to come and take refuge there. And Christianity is initially a very niche religion before the Roman Empire adopts it under Constantine. So they're welcomed there and they begin to see the influence of these other religions around them. And one of the key things, for example, one of the key groups, for example, is the Gnostic group. They were being treated badly by the Romans, and so they began to think about their place within humanity and divine wisdom, and this took on a very esoteric kind of more mystical idea of religion, and so both the Jews and the Christians take on this Gnostic idea. Christianity is also something that women are attracted to in Alexandria because women have a bigger role in society in Alexandria than in other places. So women began to take a more active role in the faith's development as a result.
0: Hmm.
1: Just to give an example of that earlier, you know, the medical school of Alexandria welcomed women, whereas in Athens it didn't.
0: Oh, wow.
1: So those are some of the key ideas. But then we also get church fathers like Clement of Alexandria, his student Origen of Alexandria, who writes some influential texts about Christianity. And in Alexandria, the idea of allegory has developed quite a bit more and it seems to have lasted in Christianity as a whole, where lots of the stories of the New Testament are taken for their allegorical value first and foremost. We also have in the 4th century Arius. Arius was a significant scholar of Christianity who advocated for a hierarchy in the Trinity.
0: Mm-hmm.
1: And this was so influential in Alexandria that a council of Christian bishops was gathered together by the emperor in Turkey, today's Turkey, and they set to settle the issue with the Nicene Creed, which was a direct response to Arius's ideas. In the 5th century as well, Alexandria's Christian scholars combined the Old Testament and the New Testament into a single manuscript, which is a huge event as well, still known today as the Codex of Alexandria.
0: It's also essentially how Christianity enters Africa, Alexandria.
1: Absolutely. When one of the key figures in Alexandria's history, even today, is St. Mark the Evangelist. And St. Mark the Evangelist is an important figure because it's thought that he witnessed both the crucifixion and resurrection of Jesus. He was somebody who arrived in Alexandria and preached the new faith. He only stayed for a short while, but he managed to found what became the Church of Alexandria and would later become the Orthodox Church or the Coptic Church. And this is essentially the way or the route through which Christianity spread into Africa through Alexandria.
0: Yeah. And finally, just on this list, Islam was also shaped by Alexandria and the belief of its people in Islam. Just one or two things that you think the city changed or affected or influenced in the practice of the religion.
1: Okay. If I had to pick two things,
0: yeah.
1: I'd say one of them is the development of Sufism and mystic Islamic faith, because as mentioned, the Jews went to a more mystic idea of Judaism through their Gnostic beliefs, and the Christians were influenced by that. And I would also say that the Muslims were, because this was a haven for Sufis who could express themselves philosophically in a capital of philosophy, and who could move away from more orthodox ideas that were imposed in other parts of the region. You know, one of the most famous Islamic poems of all time, the Qasida Burda, or the Poem of the Mantle, was written in Alexandria in the 11th century by a man named Al-Busiri, who is a student of Al-Mursi Abu'l-Abbas, who's the saint of the city. The second thing would probably be the architecture, Islamic architecture, because when it came to the Umayyads, they wanted to build these ostentatious mosques. And so what they'd found in Alexandria was this history of Egyptian and Greek temples, synagogues, churches, and they were influenced by them. So there was one particular temple, which was a so-called pagan temple, which had a golden dome. And this shimmering golden layer was a technique long used in Alexandria. So in 7th century Jerusalem, the Umayyads built the Dome of the Rock with a golden dome. And then they built the Dome of the Rock with an octagonal design that they borrowed from the Alexandrian cathedral, the Church of St. John the Baptist, that had an octagonal design. And we know that Alexandrian artists were transported in numbers to Palestine to construct the Al-Aqsa Mosque. They were also transported to Damascus, where they constructed the Umayyad Mosque, or the Mosque of Damascus. So all of these places have this astonishing Alexandria inspired mosaic style. And so Alexandria's influence on Islam actually extends to architecture and that kind of tradition.
0: Yeah, I'm not sure I knew that, actually. That's fascinating. We've been talking about religion and how each has been influenced by Alexandria, but what models, or what's the main model for religious coexistence that you see in that city's long history? Like, how is it that it was ensured that that cocktail of religions was able to, most of the time, not always, but harmoniously exist at the same time?
1: The first thing that was done by the Ptolemies was actually to create a new god, Serapis. And he's an amalgamation of Greek and Egyptian gods. And this was a way of trying to appease both and get them to see some mutuality. And to a large extent, that did work. When it came to the early Jews, it was about respecting their culture and respecting their traditions. And we have, even from the famous Cleopatra's time, we have documents that show that she was funding renovations of synagogues and so on, and that the rituals of the city weren't imposed on them. So this is something that actually create issues further along the line. But where there were certain sacrifices or rituals, these didn't have to take place in the synagogues. And so we have a really interesting model there for the first four centuries. There was no ghettoization for the first four centuries. And things do change as the city's history goes along, and it doesn't remain within that ideal for its whole history, of course.
0: Yeah, and you point out some of those episodes in Alexandria's history where it did become a site of religious persecution and violence. What do you make of that pendulum swing between tolerance and hostility? What does it say?
1: Well, I don't think that the pendulum swing is inevitable. That's the first thing. I think it's a result of rhetoric and policies. Mm. And a lot of the changes that happened in Egypt are as a result of Roman influence. When we look at Alexandria, even if we're not idealizing and just being pragmatic, there was relative religious tolerance for those first four centuries of the city's existence. The Roman influence changes that. And there are a few reasons for that. One of these is actually a kind of divide and conquer idea, which isn't just a phrase. It's actually a very viable tactic for the Romans, divide and conquer. The second would probably be the idea of citizenship. Now, Alexandria gave citizenship to Jews, for example. Now, once it becomes part of the Roman Empire, Alexandrians were still entitled to Roman citizenship, despite the rest of Egypt not being entitled to Roman citizenship. So this makes Jewish Alexandrians a problem for the Romans, because that means that there will be Jewish Roman citizens. And so the idea of citizenship and the kind of exclusivity and importance of Roman citizenship is one of the things that changes the state of play in Alexandria.
0: Yeah. Port city's location gives them power, of course, both economic and political, but it also makes them vulnerable to invasion. And I wonder how that dynamic of both strength and vulnerability shaped Alexandria's political fortunes.
1: Certainly, the fact it's accessible from both land and sea makes it vulnerable. If a ruler does not strengthen their navy, then they certainly can be attacked. So there's an element of vulnerability in terms of that kind of location. There's also the idea that it's in such a good location that people will want it. People will think, certain rulers will think, this is exactly what I need in order to achieve my goals. So that's certainly true. The other aspect of that is that it brings about pandemics reach it quicker. Because there's so much activity at the port and so many people coming from different parts of the world. The Black Death reaches Alexandria quite quickly in the 18th century. Cholera reaches Alexandria and then spreads to England, France, and Spain.
0: Well, true to what you're saying, of course, the city changed hands so many times over its history. It was ruled by the Romans, the Umayyads, the Abbasids, as you said earlier, the Fatimids, the Crusaders, the Mamluks, Saladin, the Ottomans. I mean, there are so many people, and of course, the city was coveted because of its what it could bring economically to an empire or to a place. But I wonder why it was an important political prize for so many people, for so many different people.
1: There's something about its history that makes it attractive as well. There's an emulation of Alexander the Great, actually, as a key figure. We see that emulation from the Romans all the way to Napoleon and Muhammad Ali Pasha. They all seem to emulate Alexander, and

0: think that this could be the crossroads to some sort of world domination. It's a place where you can be ambitious. There's also this mix of histories. So when you think of certain classical capitals, they might only have one or two of those. But here is a place that actually fulfills the what we call the seven columns of Egyptian identity, if you like. So it's Pharaonic, it's Greco-Roman, it's Arab, it's Mediterranean, it's Coptic, it's Muslim, and it's African. It's all of those things in a way that many places aren't.
1: We started this conversation by talking about the two founding ideas of Alexandria, hybridity and knowledge as power. You say that Alexandria can be part of the answer to some of the urgent questions that we have today about our values and relationships and politics. What's the most urgent question today that you think those ideas that Alexandria was built on could help us with today?
0: I think there's something important about people getting along, as simple as that sounds. People letting others live life as they want to be lived without imposition of whatever values they might have and think are important. Alexandria shows us how much can be achieved when that kind of tolerance and liberal ideology is enacted, and how much can go wrong when these ideas are affected.
1: Mm-hmm. What can we learn from Alexandria about the nature of change?
0: Well, one aspect of that is that change is inevitable. There will always be peaks and troughs. Societies undergo change, and external influences, whether they are the force of nature or someone you weren't expecting to appear, can just come out of the blue. It also tells us, I think, to have some humility in the sense that nothing lasts forever. Things can change, and we have the tendency as humans to perceive our own moment as the ultimate moment and assume that things will remain as they are. But actually, we're just a small part of a grander scheme, and much can change in short amount of time in between one generation and the next.
1: The last part of your book is so beautiful and captures so beautifully your feelings about the city. And you talk about walking around and that if you breathe deeply enough, history is in the air. But as you mentioned, ancient Alexandria is a city that has disappeared under modernity. I wonder how much of what you've done here is an attempt at resurrecting that city.
0: I think there's a definite attempt at resurrecting the city, because the historical ancient city is so conspicuously absent when you're there. But I think so much of it is present in the Alexandrian makeup, in how people are, in how people speak about Alexander the Great, in how people boast about their varied ancestries and friends and neighbors, in the fact that actually the erasure of one culture to the next, which happens, for example, in the architecture, when we see a temple become a church, become a mosque, doesn't take away from the story of that particular building. If anything, that particular building or place or square has its own history. And that history, even if it includes an erasure of the past, simply can't erase it, because it's always part of the story of that place. The story of that place lives on. Then you have some places that are just so ordinarily part of everyday life in Alexandria that we almost forget how wonderful and historic they are. So we have the oldest planned street in the world that's still in use, and we have the oldest garden that's still in use. And both of those are places where people walk around casually, aware or unaware of the great history of the city.
1: Yeah.
0: I think that there is something about ideas that extends beyond the physical. We don't necessarily have to see it or touch it for it to be an idea. What makes us human is our ability to tell stories, to create art, to pass on histories. And so the idea itself doesn't have to be physically manifested in front of us for it to hold power and for it to hold significance.
1: There's a lot of hope contained in that answer.
0: I think there's a lot to be said about seeing the best in humanity and hoping that humanity can think of itself in that way, think of itself in a hopeful way. I think the moment where we lose hope is a really sad moment.
1: Islam Issa, thank you so much for coming in and talking to us about Alexandria. We really appreciate it.
0: It's a real pleasure. Thank you for having me.

I've been speaking with Islam Issa, professor of public humanities at Birmingham City University and author of Alexandria, the City That Changed the World. This episode is part of our ongoing series on significant port cities. You can listen to other episodes about Singapore and Elmina in our podcast feed. 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This episode was produced by Pauline Holdsworth and Naheed Mustafa. Our web producer is Lisa Ayuso. Technical production, Sam McNulty and Danielle Duval. The senior producer is Nikola Lukšić. Greg Kelly is the executive producer of Ideas, and I'm Nala Ayed.

0: This is what summer basketball sounds like in Canada. The Canadian Elite Basketball League is back, bringing 10 teams, exceptional talent, and nonstop energy all season long. 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
7: From CBC News, the world is sour. I'm Neil Kumar. The U.S. has launched new strikes on Iran. A military site in the Iranian port of Bandarbas was hit by drones near the Strait of Hormuz on Wednesday. U.S. officials say the site is a threat to its forces and commercial traffic. Military analyst Beth Sanner tells CNN there are a couple of possibilities behind the reason for this attack.
8: You know, you can read it two ways. One is that this is just the same as the other day when we saw them planting mines and taking care of business, like Iran should not be threatening international traffic in the strait. The other way to read it is that we're sending a signal.
7: Iran's Islamic Revolutionary Guard Corps says they launched an attack on an American airbase hours before the U.S. attack. Officials say the ceasefire is still considered to be holding. Meantime, the Trump administration has placed additional sanctions on Iran as part of a sprawling economic pressure campaign during the war. The U.S. is now targeting the country's newly created agency that is trying to control shipping through the Strait of Hormuz. The move is the latest effort from the U.S. to use economic leverage with military action to force Iran into an agreement that would end the war. Democratic representatives have visited an ICE immigration detention facility in New Jersey, where hundreds of detainees are on hunger strikes with claims of inhumane conditions. The Trump administration is denying those claims. Dan Goldman is a Democratic congressman in neighboring New York.
9: The stories that we've heard out of here are horrific and unfortunately consistent with what we've been hearing across the country, and ICE continues to blatantly lie about the conditions in all of these detention facilities. I've been to MDC in Brooklyn, where the immigration folks are treated like criminals, even though they have no criminal record.
7: Inmates inside Delaney Hall are complaining about a lack of medicine and maggot-filled food on occasion. In Kenya, at least 16 students have been killed in a fire at a boarding school. According to police, the blaze broke out early this morning at the Utamishi Girls' School in Gilgil. That's about 120 kilometers west of the Kenyan capital, Nairobi. Officials say search and rescue operations are underway. Authorities are now investigating to determine the cause of the fire. A new report from the Canadian Institute for Health Information says more family doctors are delivering mental health and addiction care to Canadians. It's an example of the growing demand for mental health services and the barriers to accessing that care in the country. The CBC's Tashauna Reed has the details.
10: Family physician Dr. Rita McCracken estimates 20 to 25% of her patients come in for mental health and addiction issues. Some can't afford to pay for private care services, while others are on wait lists. But addressing their unique needs is a challenge as a family doctor.
11: With this increase of mental health visits, it's not like the rest of people's health issues have also gone down. So every bit of work is increasing.
10: A new report from the Canadian Institute for Health Information says visits to family doctors for psychotherapy and counseling has increased nearly 50% since 2015, while pediatricians saw a 60% increase. The research did not include people seeking private care or visits to emergency departments. It's information healthcare providers say they need to understand how to meet the challenge. Tashauna Reed, CBC News, Toronto.
7: in the Stanley Cup playoffs.
12: 2 minutes remaining. And now, Svechnikov capitalizes into the empty net. Steelers can laugh about it. Seconds earlier, 4-0, Carolina.
7: The Carolina Hurricanes are now just one win away from moving on to the Stanley Cup Finals following a 4-0 win in Game 4 over the Montreal Canadiens. Game 5 takes place in Raleigh on Friday night. The Canes now lead the series 3-1. And that is the World This Hour. 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
1: Up next from the BBC, the in-depth reporting of Assignment, Global Investigations by BBC Correspondents.
13: Nine years ago, 2017, in a small, remote, and extremely poor West African community, I've joined a crowd of local villagers who've just broken out in song. There's unbridled joy.
14: We be feel joy now we act. We dance, we jubilate, we laugh, we gladdy too much. Because a big blessing from God.
13: Why are they so happy? The villagers have just learned that in a nearby open cast pit, five of their kinsmen have just unearthed one of the biggest diamonds ever found in West Africa. One of the biggest ever found in the world. It's over 700 carats. It's the size of a large egg. Youth leader Daniel Tebow tells me the pit's owner, a pastor, is promising to spend some of the proceeds on the community.
15: He made a lot of promise for this village to construct the road, building hospital, sending lights to this village. We have all these problems to give an assistance. There are a lot.
13: In this edition of Assignment, I've returned to Sierra Leone after 9 years to hear the intriguing story of what happened to this so-called peace diamond, to the money it raised, what it changed for the people of this village, Koriadu, and for some, what it didn't change. So let me describe this place. Around me, there are lush green forests, palm trees, some mango trees. There are just mud houses with corrugated iron roofs, chickens clucking on the ground around me. The main subsistence here is agriculture. That and the occasional digging for diamonds. Everyone knows someone who digs here in Kono, Sierra Leone's diamond district. Open pits, men stripped to the waist, toiling in the intense heat of the day.
15: Whenever we come, we take the soil and throw it. It is the gravel. There we find the diamond.
16: It's kind of like a bright blue, gray soil.
15: Yeah. Sometimes the diamond lies in it.
13: The guys in front of me are digging gravel from a bank of sand. Two others are standing with sieves, knee-deep in water, sifting just to see if anything, any precious diamond, might be in this batch.
15: So unfortunately, there is no diamond here.
13: How much money do you make normally doing this work?
15: Well, I have not made a lot of money yet. Sometimes, for the whole of the year, you can't get anything. It is not a sport.
13: Why do you keep going if it's so difficult?
15: Because it is a gift of God. All the time we're dreaming, really. We still have that hope.
17: Diamond has done more harm than good to the people of Kono District.
13: That's the voice of Emmanuel Momo. He is the central character of our story today. In his 53 years, he's seen firsthand the tough journey that this region has taken. Decades of poverty and a brutal civil war in the 1990s that was partly fought over the control of the diamond trade.
17: I can remember when the war started in 1991. Kwedu Town was attacked and they were able to kill many of our colleagues.
16: You saw people around you being killed?
17: Oh, yes, yes. We saw people being killed. We are lucky. They were not able to open the door. I escaped, but most of the women, they have children. They decided to sacrifice themselves. And some of them were captured by the rebels. These people never come back.
16: Did you lose members of your family?
17: Yes, I lose my elder brother. I lose him. Yeah.
13: After the war, Emmanuel Momo returned to the district. Though lacking a formal education, his work in church led him to be ordained as a pastor. And he was also entrepreneurial. In 2017, he had a business buying and selling peanuts. Plus, he had another plan.
17: I was using the proceeds from there for us to do mining. So I have to find 5 workers. My uncle was one of them. He was the one that came to me in the morning, 7 or 8 March. He was cracking a joke. He told me that in case you find a diamond, what would you give to me? I said, Uncle, you have to stop this joke. You're joking. And they said, now I will show you something that will surprise you. He showed me a colorish stone.
16: What kind of color?
17: Like yellowish, or has a little brown also.
13: The stone had actually been discovered in the pit by a 15-year-old boy. His name was Komba Jonbull. When we met this year, Komba approached me with a ready smile, an easy manner.
16: Can you remember the day you found it? Describe the day.
18: Yeah. March, in the afternoon, around 2 o'clock, something. They will find the diamond.
16: I bet when you saw that diamond, you thought, I'm rich. This is going to change my life.
19: Our first thought was to get a motorbike.

0: What was our first idea that came to mind?
1: A motorbike. That's a small ambition for a man who has a multi-million dollar stone in his hand.
2: An official dealer had confirmed the value of the gem. The pastor then faced a decision. Should he declare his find to the government, or should he follow a well-trodden path and smuggle it abroad, thereby avoiding the payment of duties? The dealer recommended smuggling.
3: It is only government that have the better offer when it comes into the pricing of diamond. So everybody have the perception that if you find a diamond, you have no alternative but to take it to international dealers.
1: Do you think the government does have a better offer than the local dealers?
3: Well, I'm sure if you have all your documents that allows you to mine.
1: But a lot of people are not licensed and not registered.
3: Including myself. Yeah. Including myself. I was not with a current license. So he prefer for me to sell the diamond to them.
1: You decided to be honest and involve the government, right?
3: Yeah. We spent the whole night on that discussion. But I think what we did was the right decision we took.
2: Pastor Momo did formally declare the diamond discovery. And he was determined that this unexpected windfall would prove a blessing, not just for him and his diggers, but for the community as a whole.
3: I told the government there's no good school, no facility for education, no good road. So the government told me that they are going to step in.
1: They promised all of those things.
3: Yes,
1: a school, a clinic,
3: the clinic,
1: water, and a road.
3: Yes.
4: This is making the world a better place.
2: At an auction in New York in December 2017, the diamond attracted global publicity and the support of this man, Martin Rappaport. The chairman of the Rappaport Diamond Group, he's a dealer, a philanthropist, and a campaigner for greater transparency and accountability within the diamond industry.
4: That this just isn't like any other diamond. This is a diamond that is going to benefit tens of thousands of people who are at the extreme level of poverty. So this diamond's very special because of the impact it's going to have.
2: It eventually sold for $6.5 million. The deal was this. More than half the money would go to the government. The rest would be shared between the diggers and a community development fund. At least $1 million would be specifically earmarked for the village itself. So what became of that promised redevelopment? My journey to find out began with a bumpy road trip up the hill to Koyaadu village itself.
1: We're sitting in the back of the car now. We're travelling to Koyaadu along an extraordinarily bumpy road, which doesn't seem to have changed much in the last 8 years since I got here. And the sound next to me you can hear is a chicken, because I'm travelling with a chicken, and a lady who's going to visit her son in the hospital. What was your name, madam?
5: My name's Janet.
1: Janet, nice to meet you. Does the chicken have a name? So who's the chicken for?
5: My son.
1: You're giving your chicken to your son?
5: Yes.
1: Who's sick in hospital?
5: Yes.
1: Okay. What's Koyaadu like? Has Koyaadu changed since they found the Peace Diamond?
5: It brings beaucoup changes now, village.
1: A lot of changes.
5: Yes, a lot. School later, hospital, children, and they go school free. Everything there.
1: Oh. Your children went to the school?
5: Yes, my grandpa came going to the school.
1: So it's a much happier place?
5: Yes, happy.
1: Happy town?
5: Yes.
2: Well, maybe not so happy for the soon-to-be-eaten chicken. Well, as well as the road, some things haven't changed much since 2017. The villagers of Koyaadu are, it seems, still singing.
6: We want to make the future bright for the people, more especially the kids that are going to school now. With education, they can change this community.
2: Abubakar Amara greets us and leads us to the 200-student primary school that he now runs here. With multiple classrooms and solar power, it does feel like a world away from what I saw last time I was here. A shiny zinc roof on the new maternity clinic also speaks of progress.
0: Can I come in?
2: At the clinic, the village midwife, Judith Sia Lamine, introduces me to Koriadu's most recent arrival, a newborn infant.
5: Mr. Man, you have a visitor. England. From London, England, you have a visitor.
0: So this is a little baby boy.
5: Little baby boy, 2 days old. Very handsome.
2: The maternity clinic feels like a real success story. Midwife Judith describes how it used to be for expectant mothers before the clinic was built.
5: In the past, women are dying in labor during childbirth. 60 of any 1,000 were dying during childbirth.
0: 60 out of every 1,000 were dying?
5: Yes, yeah. Of every 1,000 wow. childbirths, the mothers or the children.
0: That's tough.
5: Yes, very, very tough by then. Now it's much better.
2: Not a single maternal death here since the clinic was built, she says. Although emergency cases do still require an ambulance to the main town. But for all the progress, there's an inconvenient truth behind all this. The diamond money may have paid for much of the infrastructure, the buildings, the water wells, but not for their upkeep. Judith's salary and that of all the teachers, the necessary supplies, well, these are now being covered by an international charity set up to support the Peace Diamond Project. It does beg the question, did the government really deliver on its promises?
3: We have the school. We have the hospital. They actually graded the road to the village. So
0: they did a little bit of everything.
3: Yes, yes. There's something to write about. So
0: but not enough.
3: Yes. They know that what they promise, they have never met the promise.
2: Pastor Emmanuel Momo is bitter about what he sees as government failures. Despite repeated requests, the Minister of Mines declined to speak to us for this programme. Some, though, do defend the government's record.
7: When you look at development, getting the money is maybe one-third of the story.
2: That's Martin Rappaport, philanthropist and campaigner, who since 2017 has more than anyone championed the Peace Diamond Village. He accepts that his foundation's money has been crucial to keeping it going, but he says it was still state money that got it started.
7: So the idea was you're going to get a road, you're going to get a medical facility, you're going to get schools. And the government was 100% respectful here because they still got the money to go to the village.
2: The road isn't great, though, is it?
7: You know, yeah, the road to the village is very difficult. Now they're going to have to make and figure out how to redo some things. But we were providing rice, and now the government is providing the food for the children, which is an amazing thing. So what happened is we hooked them into the development cycle and environment. And you got to understand how difficult that process is when you're dealing in a place like Koyadu, when you're dealing with absolutely starting from scratch.
2: Tell me then, what would you say the legacy of the Peace Diamond has been?
7: It's created a shift in thinking. And it's showing that resources like diamonds can have a real impact on the local communities. You have to have patience to do development properly, and you have to let the people do their own development. But you know something? They're smart. They're very smart, and they're survivors. The legacy of the Peace Diamond is, in fact, the people.
2: Martin Rappaport. There is another story to be told here. It's the one about the men who actually unearthed the precious stone in the first place. For young diggers like Komba, for whom mere survival had been a daily struggle, the diamond's discovery was a life-changing moment.
8: When they said the diamond, I think at that time I'd be something like $100,000.
9: So after the sale of the diamond, each of us received $100,000 from Pastor. All of us who were working in the pit received the same amount.
2: And what was your plan? You're suddenly a rich man, right?
8: And that moment, yeah, I was a rich man. Sure.
2: It must have felt exciting.
8: Very feel happy. At that moment, at that time, I was happy. I'm married.
2: You got married just after you found the diamond?
8: Yes, sir. Yes, sir.
2: In his late teens, Komba may have had a wife, but he also had a bigger dream. Along with fellow diggers, he hoped to emigrate to Canada.
0: Why Canada? Why did you want to go there?
8: Canada, me from the one and my dream country.
9: Canada has been my dream country all along. I've seen pictures, I've heard stories about Canada. Now I've been told that I would be able to succeed if I go there.
2: To help them get the visas, they paid an agent what seems like a huge sum, $15,000 each. They traveled to nearby Ghana to submit their applications.
8: Even till when a young boy, but they come go na them bad hospitality.
9: So when we were in Ghana, indeed we were spending a lot of money on feeding. We were also going out to bars and enjoying ourselves. So we indeed spent a lot of money in Ghana.
0: It was party, party, party for you, was it?
8: No, not party. If now that blessing came away, with no regret, I know what they do.
9: Looking back, I think that I could have done better, much better. And we didn't think for a moment that we would have to return home. But it didn't turn out to be that way.
2: The rejection letter was blunt. Canadian officials said that the men lacked qualifications and a sponsor to justify their application. Comba was forced to head home.
9: So when I came back to Freetown, I wanted to go back to the mines. But my wife advised me to learn a skill, and I started with welding.
2: When I met Comba this year, it was outside his workshop in the capital, Freetown, where he runs a team of welders, fixing doors and gates. It's a struggle to keep the business afloat, he says, but it is an honest trade.
8: Well, thank God, really, I learned this work. Because if not this work, I'd be like...
9: If I had not learned this job, I would probably be back in the village. So I want to thank God and also be grateful to my wife.
0: You're showing me the picture now, the picture of the stone itself. How does it make you feel when you look at that now?
8: Well, like for now, while they watch this anyway, I feel happy small at the end of the day, and they feel good.
9: So I have these mixed feelings within me. When I look at the picture, I feel good about it. But at some point, I feel really discouraged because at the time the money came in our hands, we weren't yet matured enough to handle such.
2: For Comba's fellow digger and friend Safia, who travelled with him to Ghana, the feelings now are rather less positive.
10: The money in name, I've been the just thought and facing now throughout my life to my unborn children there now.
11: The money we got when we found this diamond, I thought that we would get rich, we'd be out of poverty. But today, I am left in regret.
2: After returning from Ghana, the dream of a better life abroad for Safia was still alive. He headed to Dubai, seeking a new life there, perhaps a route to Europe. It was in Dubai that I reached him via a video link. He now has a thin, goatee beard, soft, childlike features. He looks younger than his 26 years.
8: It's my target not to be for luck in Dubai.
11: I took the money I had with me to Dubai out of disappointment. When I got there, I didn't understand their system. The man who helped me travel to Dubai misled me. I obtained 3-month visa, including a residence permit. But the visa expired. So now, I've overstayed in this place.
0: So now, you've lost all the money you received from finding the diamond, and you're trapped in a foreign country.
8: After a while, I don't make the resident now. The resident time don't do. So now, overstay now.
11: Yes, I couldn't travel back to Sierra Leone because I would need money to clear the fees for overstaying in Dubai. I am now working for people who at times pay me, but sometimes they don't. And I can't insist or argue with them because of my legal status.
2: Safia says that life is made more complicated now by the US-Israeli war with Iran. With frequent bombardment, Dubai's underground economy has been disrupted.
10: A lot of companies, they have closed.
11: Many companies have shut down. And there are times when immigration officers will come and just lay off 200 or 300 workers without giving them any pay.
12: I can only work at night because I don't have the Emirates ID card.
0: Do you wish you'd never found that diamond?
10: No. I'm not going to say I for don't wish, I'm not for don't fear now.
12: No, I am not going to say that. Everything that happened, I believe, happened for a reason. The only thing I wish was that we never took that diamond to the government.

0: If I were to find myself in that situation now, I would just run. You would never find me. Not the government, not even my fellow miners. I have gained no tangible benefit from that diamond.
1: Do you dream of getting back to Sierra Leone? Going back to your family?
2: This is my dream, to come back to Sierra Leone.
0: It is my dream to come back to Sierra Leone. Though when I get there, what will I do? I don't know. But it is my dream to go back home.
1: Safia, a former diamond digger trapped in Dubai. For Pastor Emmanuel Momo, there's a different ending. After receiving his share of the profits, he gave money not just to the diggers, but to relatives and to the local chieftaincy.
3: You know, we have this culture that you have to share. You finding diamond at that crucial time after the war, things were hard. So the expectation was high. Everybody was expecting something from me.
1: But Pastor Momo and his wife did keep some $900,000 for themselves. And this is where most of it went, building another school, this one in Freetown.
3: Taking that decision was a difficult one because my educational background was so poor. I'm not a teacher and I don't have a degree and I don't even have the expertise to control that kind of administration. I said, it doesn't matter. I'm not going to this business to enrich myself, but to touch many lives. We are the cheapest private school for now, something like $200 a year. Some of them are under scholarship, uniform, tuition, everything is free.
1: How many students do you have altogether now?
3: We have close to 850 kids coming to the school.
1: How is your life now? Do you have a big car? Do you have gold rings?
3: In fact, during the process, I told the government to loan me money to buy a car. This is a car I'm still using. I've never bought any other car.
1: Some people will look at you and say, you're a fool.
3: Well, that's their own opinion. For me, I believe the decision that I took was the best. And there's no regret in that decision. Yeah.
1: There is life beyond diamonds.
3: Yes, yes, there's life beyond diamond. I like this. Yeah.
1: Before we leave, the children all gather in the courtyard to sing the school song. Pastor Momo is suddenly beaming. He looks visibly proud of what he's achieved.
3: So how beautiful that song was to you?
1: That was beautiful.
3: Yes, that song carries meaning. By his grace, we shall win. Education is our goal.
1: That's what a big diamond buys you.
3: That is the legacy. And this is the diamond that you saw yesterday. The real diamond of this country. Yeah.
1: That's it for this edition of Assignment, written and presented by me, Ed Butler. The studio producer was Neil Churchill. The editor was Penny Murphy.
4: That was Assignment from the BBC. I'm Saroja Coelho, and this is CBC Radio 1. Have a great day.
5: This is CBC News. It's 5:30. Good morning. I'm Daniel Edwards. Here's what's making news this hour. We begin with international news. The Trump administration has placed additional sanctions on Iran as part of a sprawling economic pressure campaign during the war. The U.S. is now targeting the country's newly created agency that is trying to control shipping through the Strait of Hormuz. In the Maritimes, the New Brunswick government is changing course on whether to hold an inquiry into systemic racism against Indigenous people in the justice system. The previous government said no to an inquiry sought by First Nations chiefs. As Shane McGee reports, the Liberal government says it will happen.
6: We are fully supportive of an Indigenous-led inquiry on systemic racism.
7: Keith Chasson is New Brunswick's Indigenous Affairs Minister.
6: And obviously this is just the first step. There's a lot of work to be done.
7: Nigutkut First Nation Chief Ross Perley says there was applause during a recent meeting when the support was announced.
8: So for us, it's a major win.
7: Perley says they look forward to the inquiry and implementing any recommendations. First Nations chiefs ramped up calls for an inquiry 6 years ago, following the shooting deaths of two Indigenous people by police. Those calls were rejected by then-Premier Blaine Higgs.

0: saying older reports and recommendations should be implemented instead. It was a point of tension in the relationship between First Nations and the previous government. Opposition leader Glenn Savoy says any inquiry needs to result in change to be worthwhile.
1: But if it's just to tick off another box like this government has a tendency towards doing, then it's not going to have much positive result.
0: Many details about the inquiry remain to be determined, including funding and a timeline. Chasson says he hopes to meet with the chiefs again within months to sort out the details. Shane McGee, CBC News, Moncton.
2: Elsewhere in the news, Newfoundland and Labrador is declaring gender-based violence as an epidemic. It's the latest province to do so. The CBC's Laura Howells tells us what it means and what people are hoping will change.
3: I'm officially declaring gender-based violence an epidemic in Newfoundland and Labrador.
4: Women and Gender Equality Minister Lila Evans announcing the epidemic and a task force to address gender-based violence. A problem, she says, is widespread and getting worse. Court sentencings in just the past week drive it home. Dean Penny found guilty of murdering his estranged wife, Jennifer Hillier Penny, a man who killed his grandmother, and a teenage boy who murdered the woman he called his nan. Newfoundland and Labrador is the latest province to declare an epidemic, following British Columbia and New Brunswick last year. Nova Scotia was the first to make the declaration in 2024, where advocates say there's been positive change in some areas, like more paid leave for people fleeing abuse. The Newfoundland and Labrador government says it wants this province to see a shift in the right direction soon. Laura Howell, CBC News, St. John's.
2: And back in the Maritimes, at the PEI legislature, fiery exchanges between Premier Rob Lance and Green leader Matt McFarlane, with the Greens pushing government to call for an election. The Greens were critical of the PCs launching a number of reviews on healthcare, middle management, IRAC, and more, while accusing government of not helping islanders.
5: This government's response is always another review instead of action. Why are you so afraid, Mr. Premier, to make decisions?
6: Mr. Speaker, we're here every day doing the hard work. They get to perform on that side of the House for the cameras. We get to do the hard work and make the hard decisions every day, and that's what we're doing.
2: Lance says some the bills the Greens and the Liberals put forward this sitting would not help islanders, calling it half-baked legislation. The next fixed provincial election date for PEI is October 2027. Finally, the New Brunswick government is taking aim at municipalities that have been slow to lower their tax rates when property assessments have been spiking. Local government minister Aaron Kennedy has introduced legislation that will see the province lower property tax rates in communities automatically following a large increase in local property values. Kennedy says municipalities can override the discount if they want, but they will have to explain themselves to voters.
7: When assessments go up, the tax rate should come down. Municipalities are an empowered entity as a local government that they can make the decisions that they deem best for the tax rate in their community, but they are going to have to justify that and in an open and transparent way.
2: Kennedy introduced other changes, including giving more room to municipalities to lower residential tax rates without having to give similar discounts to commercial and industrial properties. And that's the news to this hour. 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
8: 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I'm Jamie Poisson, and you are listening to Front Burner, CBC's daily news podcast on CBC Radio 1 and Sirius XM. We are available wherever you get your podcasts or on YouTube. That's where you'll find our full episodes every morning, Monday to Friday. Hey, everybody. I'm Jamie Poisson. There's this old adage from the days of the Watergate scandal, follow the money. And in Donald Trump's second term as president of the United States, it's become even more relevant. Someone as far as to diagnose last week as the most corrupt of Donald Trump's political career. From foreign investments to real estate, cryptocurrency, personal stock trades, taxpayer settlement funds, personal gifts, and presidential pardons, we are mired in a deluge of reports related to the ways in which his critics say Donald Trump is using the presidency to profit personally. Democratic House Minority Leader Hakeem Jeffries put it this way.
9: We believe that taxpayer dollars in this country should be used to make life more affordable for the American people, not subsidize corruption of Donald Trump and his cartel.

0: Zach Beecham is a senior correspondent with Vox. He joins the show to discuss the flood of corruption allegations surrounding Trump, the politics of self-enrichment, the ethics loopholes that make much of this possible, and whether the Democrats can turn this into a winning issue. Zach, it's really great to have you on the show.
1: Hey, I'm thrilled to be here. It's my first time as a Canadian permanent resident, which I now am. So this is going to be fun.
0: Welcome. You know, I was saying, I think the last time we talked to you, you were just kind of on your way to moving here. So it's good to have you.
1: That's right. I'm here. I've lived through it all. I was there for the election and the heartbreaking events, at least for you guys, of the Olympics this year. So,
0: all right, let's talk corruption.
1: Yep.
0: It has been widely reported that since retaking office last January, Donald Trump's personal net worth has risen to an estimated $3 billion. Every week, there are what feels like presidency-defining scandals that move in and out of the news cycle.
2: A financial disclosure tied to President Trump is raising eyebrows. More than 3,700 trades in just 3 months.
3: There was the $400 million jet that Qatar apparently gifted to Trump personally.
4: His own Justice Department quietly signed an agreement forever barring any audit of Trump, his family, or his business interests.
0: You've written that Trump's self-dealing and profiteering from high office has just become its defining story. And talk to me about what it was that ultimately led you to that conclusion.
1: So the way I've been thinking about this, right, is sort of the center of my beat. The thing I focus on the most is democracy, both in the United States and around the world. And I've been focusing on the Trump presidency really heavily through the lens of the way in which he is corroding democratic institutions, right, and the damage that's being done to them and the extent to which that damage poses like a real chance to turn the United States into something that no longer is meaningfully democratic as a country. But in thinking through this and uncovering it and uncovering other countries where there's been similar episodes of democratic backsliding, I've always known that the corruption has been hand in hand with democratic backsliding for many authoritarian leaders or would be authoritarian leaders. The entire point of removing constraints on their own action is so they can engage in profiteering more cleanly, more easily. And it turns out that corruption here is playing a somewhat similar role. While it's a little bit tricky to assess, you know, Trump's psychological state, I mean, we have a lot of evidence about it, but we're always speculating to a degree. One thing that's clear is that his vision of the office is that he is the decider and that there are no constraints from either the people or the laws or the legislature about how he should operate. And any such constraints are illegitimate. And the corruption is the most brazen example of this mindset at work. It exposes the fundamental logic of the Trump presidency, which is everything should be for me, whether it is for me for making me richer or for me for accruing more power or for me for punishing my enemies. That's the master phrase of the Trump presidency, for me. And only by looking closely at the corruption can we understand exactly how this operates and what it means for the damage to America's democratic institutions.
0: Just to give people a sense of the deluge of disparate scandals coming out of the White House right now, let's just look at some of the stories that broke just last week. We saw reports that Trump or his investment advisors made thousands of stock trades involving companies directly affected by administration policy decisions.
2: Take NVIDIA, 15 separate trades, the biggest on February 10th, when $1 to $5 million in NVIDIA shares were bought on Trump's behalf. That stands out because NVIDIA CEO Jensen Huang was one of the business leaders that recently accompanied Donald Trump on his trip to China.
0: We saw the creation of a nearly $1.8 billion taxpayer-funded weaponization fund for people who claim they were victims of politically motivated investigations.
4: There are fears the compensation fund will be used to pay the pro-Trump rioters who assaulted police on January 6, 2021.
0: It's expected to benefit Trump allies with little oversight. We learned that Trump's Justice Department was moving to effectively shield the president and his businesses from future IRS scrutiny tied to past tax questions. And then separately, a Trump-aligned PAC received millions from a tobacco company shortly before the FDA delivered a policy outcome the industry had been lobbying for. And again, this is just a single week, you know, and you were just talking about how important it is to look at this stuff. But like, as a journalist, what kind of challenges are you presented with in trying to

0: communicate the scale of the threat of what is currently going on when there is just so much happening at once.
1: You know, it's funny that you started this episode with Watergate, because I thought you were going to talk about another adage from around that time, which is that the cover-up is worse than the crime, right? What really got Nixon in trouble wasn't just what he did to the DNC, you know, breaking into it. It's the way that he lied about it and tried to hide it. And eventually that all came to light and it was damning through all the reporting that came out at the time, the very famous story, right? Nixon's downfall. What Trump has done is basically to avoid doing any cover-up, because he's doing everything out in the open. Mm-hmm. Like, none of this is secret. It's all in documents, sometimes that the White House will announce. Like the fund that you were talking about, the fund that's $1.776 billion, get it, 1776, haha, for reparations for victims of previous political persecution or weaponization, as they put it. That was not something they did in the shadows. It's something the Justice Department announced in a press release.
0: Yeah.
1: I mean, this, we're talking here, and I want to give a little backstory on this to understand how brazen it is, right? Of this being the outcome of Trump filing a $10 billion lawsuit against the IRS, claiming that their audit of him was some kind of political malfeasance. And this fund is a settlement with, allegedly, I say settlements in quotes because it doesn't resemble a normal legal settlement to a case, but it's a settlement that gives Trump this amount of money to disperse as basically his payment for the IRS kind of acknowledging fault for its alleged persecution of him. The president controls at this moment both the IRS and the Department of Justice, right? In general, there's no more firewall between the president and independent agencies. That's the explicit stated theory of the White House, and they've worked quite a bit to degrade agency independence. Mm-hmm. So this is basically the president settling with himself, to the point where a judge in court said, wait, are you guys actually adversaries in this proceeding? Because you can throw out a legal proceeding if it's not sufficiently adversarial, which it wasn't, right? Trump was kind of on both sides of this lawsuit, which means he's basically decided to award himself nearly $1.8 billion mm-hmm. to pay out to his political allies, who he believes has been persecuted. Had he hidden that, had there been some secret shuffling of cash, and it appeared in the pages of the New York Times, or perhaps in the past, the Washington Post, it would have been a tremendous scandal, right? It would have been something that everybody focused on, like Trump caught red-handed stealing money from the IRS. But here he just takes the money openly as part of an obviously corrupt proceeding where he's basically suing himself or an agency he controls. And people are angry about it. There's been significant amounts of coverage, but it doesn't have the same frisson of somebody getting caught that happened back in the Watergate area. So without the cover-up, it's actually very hard as a journalist to get readers to think that this is anything but normal procedures. Though mm-hmm. there's some evidence this one, because it's so brazen, might be breaking through, but I'll believe it when I see it in the polling data.
0: Yeah, I mean, you know, just on that point of just how brazen and in the open all of this is, you know, we've talked previously on the show about his family's incredibly lucrative crypto empire and some foreign investments around that. And I mentioned those stock trades off the top. Recent disclosures revealed that Trump or his investment advisors made roughly 3,700 stock trades in the first quarter of the year, involving companies directly affected by administration policy decisions. Companies like NVIDIA, Intel, Oracle, Boeing, Palantir, firms tied to military contracts and tariffs and AI policy. And usually presidents do place their assets in a blind trust to give even like the illusion of distance from public office and private enrichment. But just talk to me more about why you think that Trump and his inner circle seem so comfortable just being this brazen about it. Why not even pretend to follow the status quo here?
1: The truth is that this administration specifically, as opposed to the first Trump administration, is characterized by two things. It is about there no longer being anyone who can tell the president no, or wants to tell the president no, because if you do that, that's how you get fired. And kicked out of the entire conservative movement more broadly. And second, there being a sense that you can do whatever. There was this famous quote that circled around the sort of online right circles in Trump's early days. You can just do things. That's basically been the principle of the White House so far, is that they announce what they want to do and they're

0: to do it. And it doesn't have to follow normal procedures. It doesn't have to follow normal rules. So this is the entire ethos of Elon Musk's Doge enterprise that ended up mostly just shuttering USAID and destroying an agency that was legally mandated to exist by Congress and destroying it unilaterally because they wanted to and they didn't need to follow the rules and spend the money as Congress appropriated it, or so they claimed. It's a really shocking example of this. And so there's not any concern about public backlash in a lot of these areas. It's not just about the corruption. It's not just there's a specific calculation that people don't care about this one issue. It's that they don't think people care about them breaking the rules at all, or at least they care so much about breaking the rules, in this case for financial benefit, that it doesn't matter what the consequences are. Trump isn't going to be up for election again, regardless of what he says about running in 2028. Mm-hmm. There's no chance that the president's political fortunes really matter. And you see this in the way he's intervened in Republican primaries, too. You know, just the night before we're taping this, Ken Paxton won the Republican primary in Senate in Texas. Paxton is himself notoriously corrupt. He's hated for his corrupt dealings by other Republicans in Texas.
1: And I know the attorney general thinks all the scandals that he's brought with him over the years are already baked in the cake and people don't care. But I guarantee you, I care, and I believe you care. I believe that character is on the ballot.
0: And yet Trump endorsed him because Trump liked him. Trump saw him as the kind of person who got along with him. And now Senate Republicans are facing a very difficult race in a red state against a Democrat who the more establishment-minded Republican, John Cornyn, probably would have beaten by a decent margin. But now I'd call it a toss-up between Paxton and James Tallarico, his alternative. So it's just part of the general ethos of we don't care. And we add to that that very simply, Trump wants to get rich. He wants to be richer. This has been his whole life throughout literally any point in Trump's personal history. A push for money and status has been at the core of who he is. And in the previous administration, there was some constraint around that. Those adults in the room, there was not a sense of what rules they could break without there being consequences. Trump fretted that his first impeachment, or even before that, that the Mueller report was going to be the death of him politically, mm-hmm. because he thought that the rules applied to him. And it turns out that the rules haven't been applied to him. The Supreme Court explicitly gave him immunity for official acts conducted while in office, whatever that means. So, yeah, he's just totally unconstrained now.
2: I want to come back to the Supreme Court ruling, but I do want to ask you about the role of his children here, maybe specifically Eric Trump, who's become deeply involved in a range of businesses tied to crypto, AI, drones, foreign investment, some of which intersect directly with American national security policy and U.S. foreign policy. There are reports involving Chinese-linked firms, Pentagon contracts, Gulf state investments. This is another enormous breaking of norms, right? Presidents' children have historically largely tried to avoid even the appearance of these kinds of entanglements. People will remember the kind of controversies surrounding the likes of Hunter Biden, right? How would you characterize the role that you've seen Trump's children take on during his second term in office?
0: I was about to say the Hunter Biden thing. I mean, Republicans were very angry. And, you know, they had some cause to be concerned about some of Hunter Biden's choices of business. I think a lot of the stuff was inflated about Hunter for political gain. But certainly there were reasons to believe that he was trading on his father's name, reputation, and position to try to make money. And that is concerning behavior, right? That's not... That's a real problem. The problem is now that the Trump children are doing that, and kind of always have, but now in this especially brazen way, times a million.
3: Eric Trump has been traveling the world promoting Trump family crypto ventures.
0: And there's very little concern being aired about it. I mean, one way to think about it is that the children are kind of an extension of the father, an agent here, right? Like Trump does have to run the country, right? Being president is a very demanding job, and he has to devote a lot of time to doing the things that are necessary as part of that job, everything from conducting this war on Iran to deciding when and how to intervene in Republican primaries, to appearing at cabinet meetings, even if he does appear to be a little sleepy in some of these meetings.

0: The president's doing president things, and you just can't actively manage all of these business deals while you're doing president things. But the Trump organization has always been a family business, right? And it is very hard to know when what Eric is doing is just, you know, a thing that Eric wants to do, or whether it's something that is being done with an understanding that this is money that will be part of the whole family enterprise, which is to say controlled by Donald, mm-hmm. after he's capable of accessing it. It's very, very difficult to understand that from the outside without sourcing in the Trump family that I personally do not have, though I'd love to speak to some journalists who do, or if there's anyone in the Trump family who wants to talk to me, I can send you my signal. But there's just no way to know what the ultimate purpose of this is. And by the way, this is another common feature in states where Democratic backsliding is happening. This is a very famous element of the Viktor Orban government, which is just ousted in Hungary, right? Orban himself would claim not to be very wealthy, but he would outsource what are essentially his financial interests to friends and family members.
1: Right.
0: And investigative reporters in Hungary would work to show the actual linkages here, with some estimating that Orban's off-the-books fortune made him the richest person in the country. But it was all outsourced and disguised to other people. Similarly, Jair Bolsonaro in Brazil, he himself was not especially directly engaged in corrupt activities until maybe later. But his son, who's currently running for the Brazilian presidency, is currently implicated in a massive, massive corruption scandal. Flavio Bolsonaro.
2: Far-right presidential hopeful Flavio Bolsonaro has been revealed through audio files released by The Intercept to have secretly negotiated for 134 million reais in financing from the owner of Banco Master Bank, which embezzled an estimated 12 billion reais from investors before folding in November 2025. The money, he told the press, was for Dark Horse, a biopic currently in post-production about Flavio's father.
0: And this is what everyone told me. I was in Brazil earlier this year, and they were like, yeah, Flavio is the guy who's running the family business. He's the one who is ensuring that they're profiting off of their father's political success. So it really is a very common pattern in a country where there's a leader who wants to take personal control over the state. It is not a common thing to happen in a healthy democracy. So that's not a great sign for America.

That was part of my conversation with Zach Beauchamp, senior correspondent with Vox. If you want to listen to the full episode, you can find Front Burner wherever you get your podcasts or on YouTube. I'm Jamie Poisson. Thanks so much for listening.

0: Good morning. I'm Carolyn Ray in for Portia Clark, and welcome to Information Morning for Thursday, May 28th. We're starting the show with a celebration in Harrigan Cove on the Eastern Shore. There will be candles and kind words for mothers and fathers in the community. We'll hear about the special tribute that's happening and about an open house for a new initiative that's aiming to bring fish back to the Moser River. That's coming up on Community Contact. Then in our second hour, we'll hear from Halifax Regional Police. Late last week, HRP released a statement about two separate suspected drink tampering incidents. They both happened on the same night to two different women. We'll get more details and find out why police have not released the locations where they occurred. But first, Matt Brand is with me this morning. Hi there, Matt.
1: Good morning, Carolyn. How are you doing this morning?
0: I'm feeling all right, but I know a lot of Habs fans are not feeling all right this morning. So sending my support to them. I get it. I've been here. I understand.
1: And I'm not really staying up to watch these games personally, though I'm checking the score every morning. The one thing I'm also checking are the shots. I don't know if you've noticed this, but the shot discrepancy between these games is quite something, like over 40 shots
0: for
1: Carolina, and then not even 20 shots for...

0: country also.
1: John was mentioning that the other day. I woke up this morning to many, many texts on my phone from my friends who did stay up to watch the games, and I got a good sense of what went on there. So, yeah.
0: Yeah, and I think the next game could be corrected, but I'm pretty sure it's tomorrow night, which means we can actually stay up and watch it.
1: Yeah.
0: So that's nice.
1: We'll bring them some good luck.
0: Yeah, and a little time to think about snacks as well. As far as our weather this morning, the whole mainland under the double digit mark right now. Plus, we have some fairly gusty easterly winds happening right now. So definitely cooler than it's been recently. And the temperature really won't be going up much from where it is at the moment. The good news, though, maybe folks can take advantage and wear that cool fall jacket. You know, the jacket that we only get to wear maybe 7 days out of the year, our coolest jackets, probably test that out this morning. And looking at Tina's forecast, it is going to be mainly cloudy with periods of rain today. So definitely an overcast day ahead. And we can expect anywhere from 2 to 4 millimeters of rain today. And northeasterly winds are going to be 20 gusting to 40 kilometers per hour with a high of 9 degrees. Yeah. I paused for a dramatic effect there.
1: Yeah.
0: So, you know, with that that low high temperature for today and those gusty northeasterly winds, it is going to feel pretty cool today. So just make sure, I'd make sure you take extra layers rather than less, just to be sure today. Right now, though, looking at temperatures, our warm spot is 9 degrees in Yarmouth. Probably won't be going up much from there. 5 degrees in Ashdale County right now is our cold spot at the moment. And it is 6 degrees with light rain at the Halifax Stanfield International Airport.
1: Thanks, Matt. Well, let's go to the newsroom. Danielle Edwards is with us this morning. Hi, Danielle.
2: Hi, Carolyn. Some Nova Scotians are raising the alarm about a contractor after deposits were accepted, but jobs were left incomplete. One couple says they lost about $200,000 and they're now on the verge of bankruptcy. Luke Ettinger will have that story. Also, the provincial government announced that it's creating a new nature reserve to protect wetlands, forest, and migratory bird habitat in Digby County. Juliana Grillo will have more on that. And a Nova Scotia man is raising awareness about a rare syndrome. After years of dismissal as an alcoholic, Eric Poulin has a diagnosis of auto-brewery syndrome, which means his body produces ethanol when microbes in his digestive tract break down carbohydrates, causing symptoms of intoxication. We'll have that and more news at 6:30.
1: All right. Thanks, Danielle. Well, also coming up this morning, from skydiving to arm wrestling to cycling the province, nothing stopped Colleen Jones from telling the stories of Nova Scotians. Today, our late colleague will be inducted into the CBC News Hall of Fame, and we'll look back at her legacy. And with patients getting better access to their digital medical records, there's growing concern they'll turn to AI instead of their doctor to interpret them. Our house doctor, Peter Lynn, will be here to explain. Stay with us. The national news is next.
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5: This is World Report. Good morning, I'm John Northcott. The major diplomatic push to end the war in the Middle East is facing a severe test. Overnight, the U.S. struck targets in Iran for the second time in 3 days, and Iran says it fired missiles at a U.S. airbase. The sudden escalation in violence threatens to shatter a fragile ceasefire, just as negotiators claim a peace deal is within reach. The CBC's Willie Lowry brings us the details from Jerusalem.
6: A ceasefire that is not all that quiet. While diplomatic efforts to end the U.S.-Iran war heat up, so too does the battlefield. Iran's Revolutionary Guard says it responded to U.S. strikes by targeting a U.S. base in the region. It's unclear exactly which base it went after, but the Kuwaiti military says it intercepted incoming missiles on Thursday morning. The Gulf country is home to 5 U.S. bases, Meanwhile, U.S. Central Command says it shot down 4 Iranian drones and hit a ground control station in Bandar Abbas. That's a port city in southern Iran. Despite the tit-for-tat strikes, foreign policy expert Kirsten Fontenrose says peace talks aren't

0: aren't necessarily failing.
1: So this is both sides still doing some saber rattling with, you know, a little bit of active fire.
0: U.S. Secretary of War Pete Hegseth says America is ready to resume the fight if needed.
2: Whether it is through the efforts of your negotiators that they ensure that they never have a nuclear weapon, or we have to go back to the War Department to finish the job that way, we're prepared to do that.
0: On Wednesday, U.S. President Donald Trump said a deal was close, but he's still not fully satisfied. He, too, reiterated that Iran must never possess a nuclear weapon. Willie Lowry, CBC News, Jerusalem.
3: The U.S. Justice Department is reportedly investigating E. Jean Carroll, the writer who successfully sued Donald Trump. Criminal prosecutors are looking into whether she committed perjury during a 2022 deposition during a civil lawsuit against the U.S. president. Carroll testified she wasn't receiving outside financial help with her case. Her lawyers later revealed a billionaire's nonprofit covered some legal fees. A federal appeals court previously dismissed claims that Carroll lied. Juries have ordered Trump to pay Carroll millions for sexual abuse and defamation. Search crews are trying to account for missing students after a fire tore through a school in Kenya. At least 16 students are confirmed dead. Dozens more are injured. Worried families gather in a courtyard at the school about 120 kilometers north of Nairobi. Police say the girls' dormitory caught fire overnight. About 200 students were sleeping at the time. School officials say when they awoke, many fled in fear to nearby areas and are still missing. There's no word on what caused the fire. A high-profile murder case in Newfoundland and Labrador is reigniting calls to loosen jury secrecy laws. Canadian laws prevent jurors from speaking about the cases they deliberate on, but this past weekend, some jurors were seen crying as they convicted Dean Penny of the first-degree murder of his wife. Advocates say that's a sign that jurors need to be free to speak and seek help after a disturbing trial. Ryan Cook reports.
4: I've got this heavy thing that I'm carrying, and it's mine to carry along. And that's a bit of an isolating feeling, too.
5: Jeanette Harris knows what it's like to find someone guilty of murder. She was the jury foreperson on a case in St. John's 8 years ago. Harris is all too familiar with the emotions, the responsibility, and then the silence.
4: We couldn't show what we were thinking or feeling. We couldn't express anything. We couldn't talk about it to anyone.
5: Harris is now concerned for the 12 jurors in the Dean Penny murder trial. Some wiped away tears after Sunday's verdict. Others openly cried. After 8 grueling weeks, they were instructed to stay quiet about what they learned.
6: How do we reintegrate jurors back into society the right way?
5: Mark Farron founded the Canadian Juries Commission after his own experience as a juror. He lobbied Ottawa for years to allow jurors to speak to medical professionals. That didn't happen until 2022.
6: It changed a barrier that had existed for decades, and so few Canadians knew about it.
5: Jeanette Harris didn't have that opportunity. Those conversations would have been illegal when she was a juror. Without the ability to speak to a mental health counselor, she became one herself.
4: It has been a big influence on that decision and on this journey that I'm now on, yeah.
5: Harris would like to see jury secrecy laws loosened further to at least allow people to speak to their own families. Ryan Cook, CBC News, St. John's.
3: The federal NDP is pushing Mark Carney's government to remove a section of the labor code that Ottawa has used to force workers back on the job. It's called Section 107, and it gives the labor minister discretionary power to intervene in labor disputes. NDP leader Evie Lewis says it undermines bargaining rights.
7: Section 107 has been used 8 times in the last 2 years to force workers back to work in legal strikes. We have postal workers here. We have railroad workers here. We have QP flight attendants, airline workers here, and they have all been subject to the draconian use of this provision.
3: The federal government is already reviewing the labor code and considering some changes. Unions say they're worried Ottawa will try to weaken their power. A new report from the Canadian Institute of Health Information says more family doctors are delivering mental health and addiction care to Canadians. The shift is increasing the patient load for the family doctors. And as Tashana Reed reports, it's just one example of the growing demand for mental health services in this country.
1: more and more folks with issues related to anxiety.
8: Family physician Dr. Rita McCracken estimates 20 to 25% of her patients come in for mental health and addiction issues.
1: I'm the only place that they can go.
8: Some can't afford to pay for private care services, while others are on wait lists. But addressing their unique needs, such as longer appointments and ongoing specialized care, is a challenge as a family doctor.
1: With this increase of mental health visits, it's not like the rest of people's health issues have also gone down. So every bit of work is increasing.
8: A new report from the Canadian Institute for Health Information says visits to family doctors for psychotherapy and counseling has increased nearly 50% since 2015, while pediatricians saw a 60% increase.
9: We're seeing more and more patients going to their family doctors and pediatricians.
8: Sunita Karmakar-Hoare worked on the report. She says despite significant numbers of psychotherapists and social workers entering the workforce, it's not keeping up with the demand.
9: Many of these healthcare professions are not growing enough.
8: The research did not include people seeking private care or visits to emergency departments. It's information healthcare providers say they need to understand how to meet the challenge. Tashauna Reid, CBC News, Toronto.
3: Families gathering in prayer is a staple of Eid celebrations, but the large crowds and loud noises can be tough to navigate for children with special needs. Now a Toronto mosque is aiming to change that with a first-of-its-kind sensory-friendly service. Nerdine Karani went to check out the quiet adjustments having a big community impact.
10: If she slept enough, is she fed enough, is she overstimulated?
11: Zakira Rose's 8-year-old daughter Halima is autistic. While she loves the festive spirit of Eid, the sensory overload of the traditional celebrations, usually held in large banquet halls lined with loudspeakers, was simply too much to bear. It's something Huldan Ahmed, mother to a special needs child, can relate to.
12: It has been very difficult for me to fully enjoy Eid Salat for many years. I'm often worried and anxious, as my son finds it very hard to sit down. Many people haven't been very understanding of his diagnosis.
11: This year, the scene at Toronto's Khalid bin al-Walid Mosque is entirely different. The space has been transformed into a decompression zone, complete with noise-canceling headphones and weighted blankets.
13: I heard from one parent that this is their first time ever going to an Eid Salah. From another parent, they said it's been 4 years.
11: Dr. Sukina Dada of Smile Canada helped make the day a reality. Her organization partnered with local groups to bring this new take on Eid prayer to the mosque.
14: Parents here today understand sacrifice deeply. Some of you sacrifice your time, your emotional strength every single day for your children.
11: The greatest gift this Eid wasn't the food or the toys for the kids.
15: My heart's falling.
11: It was the simple joy of their children finally joining in on the celebration. Nuruddin Korane, CBC News, Toronto.
3: And that is the latest national and international news from World Report. 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I'm John Northcott. 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
16: 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I'm Carolyn Ray in for Portia Clark.

0: It is Thursday, May 28th. In this hour of the show, our community contact for Harrigan Cove tells us why family, friends, and neighbors will be lighting candles and sharing memories of mothers and fathers this weekend. Our house doctor, Peter Lynn, says instant access to your own medical tests could potentially be harmful if people are turning to AI to interpret the results. And why Canada's proposed lawful access bill is drawing sharp criticism from some of the world's biggest tech companies.
1: Proton VPN, ExpressVPN, both have come out to say that it's not possible for them to comply with the bill as written and still do the business as they do.
0: More on that story coming up.

0: And Matt Brand is with me in studio this morning. Matt, I got out my winter blanket that I have in my lap right now. I got the heavier coat today.
1: Excellent.
0: Great, great end of May weather here.
1: It sounds like the only thing you're missing right now, I mean, you don't need it in the studio, but a little like rain protection. It's going to be a little bit cool, a little bit wet out there right now. So make sure you dress for both of those things, as Carolyn is halfway to right now. Well, she's inside. But yeah, looking at Tina's forecast, it is going to be mainly cloudy today with periods of rain. You can expect anywhere between 2 and 4 millimeters. And northeasterly winds are going to be 20, gusting to 40 with a high of just 9 degrees for today. So 9, definitely under double digits, also well below seasonal. So make sure that the kiddos have options before you send them out the door today. Right now, 8 degrees in Apple River, 7 degrees on in Cherryfield Road, and 6 degrees on Strawberry Hill. As for traffic, just a reminder about that long detour. If you're trying to get from Highway 104 to Highway 102, and that's exit 15 on the 104 westbound, and that's actually closed until the end of the month, so really just for a few more days. But that exit takes you from the 104 in the Onslow area to the 102 in the Truro area. And actually, I had a listener call in about this yesterday. They say it's going to add at least 10 to 20 minutes to your travel time, so make sure you leave a little extra early if you're headed that way. Of course, if you see any other issues out there, or if you have any more inside information about exits and how long it's going to take to get around them with detours, you can always send that information to our traffic line, 902-222-3802.
0: Thanks, Matt. And Danielle Edwards is with us this morning. Hi, Danielle.
2: Hi, Carolyn. Some Nova Scotians say a contractor took their deposits and payments but left jobs incomplete. One couple says they lost around $200,000 trying to jack up their house. Now they're on the verge of bankruptcy. Luke Ettinger will have that story. Also, the province announced this week it's creating a new nature reserve in Digby County. It's meant to protect wetlands, forest, and migratory bird habitat in the area. Juliana Glida will have more on that. And a Nova Scotia man is raising awareness about auto brewery syndrome. Eric Poulin says after years of dismissal as an alcoholic, he was diagnosed with the illness. It means his body produces ethanol when microbes in his digestive tract break down carbohydrates, causing symptoms of intoxication. We'll have that and more news at 6:30.
0: All right. Thanks, Danielle. 13 minutes now after 6 o'clock. It is not Mother's Day and it's not Father's Day yet, but this weekend, Harrigan Cove residents are having a big celebration for mothers and fathers in their community. And two elders will be given special recognition. Our community contact for the area, Molly Gammon, is on the line to tell us more. Good morning, Molly.
3: Good morning, Carolyn.
0: So tell us, what's this celebration?
3: Well, it happens to be a fifth Sunday, and so when there's a fifth Sunday in the month, we try to do a community celebration. And as this was May 31st, it was kind of in between Mother's Day and Father's Day, so we thought that would be a good idea to really honor our mothers and fathers. So we started brainstorming about it and come up with this idea of celebrating, and we wanted to select two of our most seasoned residents. So we selected Bonita Snow and Willard Carver to represent the mothers and fathers of our community.
0: So tell us a little bit more about Bonita and Willard. I'm assuming you know them.
3: Yes. Yes, I do. Bonita was a school teacher, and she influenced a lot of the students that went through her classes over the years. Great role model, and Willard the same. He was a bus driver and ensured those students got safely to the schools and back home again. So the community grew up with these two people, and we're very honored to have them and to celebrate the mothers and fathers through them.
0: And tell us a little bit more about what the plans are. You're going to honor all mothers and fathers in the community?
3: Yes, they have an opportunity. The whole celebration will be filled with music, poems, stories, lots of stories to share, and special memories of Bonita and Willard, but also of other mothers and dads. And we are also going to invite them to light candles in their memory. And following that, we plan to have a lunch of lots of sandwiches, fruit, sweets, and time to share more stories.
0: Where is this all happening?
3: It's happening at our St. Mary's Anglican Church in Harrigan Cove on Sunday, May 31st at 10 o'clock in the morning. And it's a great way to start your day.
0: All right. And there's another event happening next week you wanted to tell us about. Can you talk about that?
3: Yes. This is a celebration It's going to be on Monday, June 1st, from 1 to 3. And it's our Carbon Run celebration of the restoration of the Moser River.
0: And give us more context. What's happening with the restoration?
3: Well, a lot of

0: rivers, the pH balance is not suitable for habitat, especially salmon and trout. So this goes back to around 2004 when the first project started at the Wildlife Association, kind of picked it up, and that was the result of a Dalhousie University science student, Eddie Jolfyard, and he was working on a thesis to bring back the pH. So the Wildlife Association picked this up, and they followed the process at West River in Sheet Harbor area, and it was the first area in North America that did this process, and they are now recognized for the climate value that this has brought. So Carbon Run is a Nova Scotia company that came on board about 4 years ago, and they've been monitoring the rivers. So they came to us about a year ago in 2025 to talk to the community about what they found with Moj River and what they felt the process would do of liming it to bring back the pH. So the celebration is going to take place right on site. It's up the Moj River North Road, just past the Wilson's Falls. You can just follow the cars. They'll be going in. And you also see firsthand what's happening there. They have their reps to talk to people about the process and to just celebrate the pH coming back where it should be for the habitats for all of the ones in the river, like especially salmon and trout. And yeah, it's a great celebration, and it's just amazing what this process can do.
1: And can you remember when there were plenty of salmon in the Moja River?
0: I can. I can remember as a little girl watching all of those fishing people with their hip waders on out in the Moja River and fishing for salmon. And I actually remember when one of the local stores there used one of those pictures on their calendar.
1: Did you fish there yourself?
0: No, I didn't. I didn't fish for salmon then. And by the time I was old enough to do the fishing for salmon, they were long gone.
1: Well, maybe you're going to have a chance now.
0: Yeah, that would be fun.
1: When and where is the opening house happening?
0: The opening is right at the site. It's on June 1st, 2026, from 1 to 3, and it will be on the site. You travel up Moja River North Road, and it's just past the Wilson's Falls. So everybody's welcome. And there'll be a lunch there as well that because our Moja River Community Hall are catering to that. So we're really excited to welcome everybody and to learn about Carbon Run and what these folks are doing to bring back the pH.
1: Well, Molly, sounds like you have a few busy weeks ahead.
0: It's going to be exciting. It really is. And we're just so grateful to be able to share all of this information with the public.
1: Well, Molly, thanks for joining us today telling us about it.
0: Thank you, Carolyn, and have a wonderful day.
1: You too. That is Molly Gammon, our community contact for Harrigan Cove. And tomorrow we'll hear the news from Windsor.
2: So I'm thinking if I can make it down to Harrigan Cove, then I can make it back here for Father's Day. Maybe get two Father's Days in. Looking at our forecast for today, a little bit wet. Might want to grab a rain jacket before you head out. Might not need it the whole day, but good to have it handy. Tina's forecast calling for a mainly cloudy day with periods of rain, anywhere between 2 to 4 millimeters, so not a ton, but it's definitely going to be wet out there today. And northeasterly winds are going to be 20, gusting to 40 with a high of about 9 degrees, which is definitely below seasonal. Right now, 6 degrees in Harrigan Cove, 7 degrees in Windsor, and it's 6 in Waverly. As for traffic, volume looking pretty good across the mainland. Just a heads up, though, for folks in Pictou County, more specifically anyone headed towards the Caribou Ferry. Highway 106 is reduced to one lane for paving between the Pictou Rotary and the ferry terminal. And this paving on the 106 will take place on weekdays until the end of August. So it could mess with your summer travel plans a little bit. So if you are taking Highway 106 to the Caribou Ferry this summer, maybe give yourself a little extra travel time. Plus, might want to slow down on the Pictou Causeway for the Cormorants. Of course, if you see anything else happening in traffic this morning, you can always send us a text or voicemail. 902-222-3802 is our traffic line.
1: Is having access to your own medical information a good idea? These days, patients are often able to review the results of medical tests even before their doctor has a chance to look them over. It's just one of several concerns being raised in this new frontier of digital medical records. And to talk about this, we're joined by Peter Lin, our house doctor. Welcome, Dr. Lin.
3: Thanks, Carolyn.
1: Well, here in Nova Scotia, we have the Your Health NS app, and we have access to our medical documents. On the surface, that seems like a good thing, isn't it?
3: Yeah, very much so. Seeing your own results is a good idea. No more black box around your medical records. Patients can be more involved in their health care. And no one's more motivated than you are to look up the results. And with practice, you understand what the results mean. Also, hopefully nothing will get missed and fall through the cracks. You can say, hey, what's this result in red? And then that way it points it out to all of us. I remember when the test used to come by mail. If the mail didn't come, the results were lost. So if you have an app, for example, like what you have, then basically the chance of something being missed is much lower. And if I forgot to order something, you can even see that and say, you know, hey, weren't we supposed to check cholesterol, that kind of thing. So very easy for everybody to keep an eye on things to make things are being done properly.
1: That all sounds quite positive. So why is there a debate about this? Are there downsides?
3: Well, physicians are worried about patients reading that they have stage 4 breast cancer, you know, Friday at midnight, even before the doctors have seen the results. And that would mean that the patients would have to face this news alone. You see, when we tell patients, we can quickly jump to the part about how we have new therapies and we can help. And that gives patients hope and support. But when they're seeing it on their own, they don't get any of that. The other concern is that patients don't speak medical language, right? So let's say I said LDL, A1C, TSH, INR, AST, ALT. That's alphabet soup. But basically, I talked about your cholesterol, diabetes, thyroid, parathyroid, blood thinning, and liver tests. So without that knowledge, the report makes no sense. So then people become overwhelmed and they start Googling everything and you start reading about every horrible disease attached to that test. So raw numbers or information in this foreign language is not useful for most people and in fact may cause some unnecessary anxiety and harm as well.
1: Yeah, so what's the solution?
3: The solution is to have someone explain the results to the patients. But we don't have enough doctors, nurses, or pharmacists to do that. So eventually someone will say, let's use ChatGPT or AI to do the explanation. And in January, OpenAI announced ChatGPT Health. Claude Health is there as well. They want you to give it your medical information so that when you ask it questions, it already knows that you have asthma, high blood pressure, that kind of thing. And so hopefully it will give you better answers. So you can connect Apple Fitness, MyFitnessPal to it, and in the future, there'll be AI agents that can run around and collect all your online medical records together as well. So this means the AI will have access to millions of people's medical records. And we did it willingly because we're hoping that the answers we get back will be better if they have that information.
1: Okay, lots of questions there. What are your concerns?
3: Well, right now the AI is saying we're just helping you get the right questions to ask your doctor. But you know eventually the AI is just going to give you the answers. Remember what they said about how AI will assist people working, not replace people at work. Now we see thousands of people have been fired because they've been replaced by AI. So for healthcare, they're saying the same thing. The AI will assist you in getting the right questions, but eventually it, of course, will give you the answers. So there's no need to go and see a doctor. So it's the same storyline. AI is replacing human interaction. But there's a problem. Because AI works by calculating probabilities. What is the most likely word to come next? That's how it's built. And that calculation is based on everything that it's read before that. So let's say I typed into the system, aspirin kills people, aspirin kills people, aspirin kills people, and I do that 1,000 times, then those words would most likely show up together. So now if you type in aspirin, it calculates kills people is the most likely set of next words because I just saw it show up 1,000 times. And you know that this is happening because on your Google search, when you first start typing a word, the rest of the sentence fills in. And so those are the most commonly typed words from people around the world after your first word. So anyone can change the AI probability calculation by just feeding it something over and over again, whether it's true or not, it'll be picked up and it's an association. But let's say I went to your doctor and I said to your doctor, aspirin kills people. He or she would say, show me the proof. And when I can't show the proof, your doctor will just ignore me. No matter how many times I say it, I will still get ignored, right?
1: Yeah.
3: So that's the difference between a human and an AI calculation. Now imagine if the AI is allowed to run the hospital and the goal is, let's say, to save money. Then it would calculate your probability of having a good outcome. If you're 80 years old with diabetes, arthritis, maybe it's not worth doing the surgery to fix your broken hip. But if you're 50 years old with a heart attack, well, that's worthwhile. So you can see this is a slippery slope when we let AI take over as opposed to letting it be an assistant.
1: I'm going to play the devil's advocate here. Wouldn't AI be more

0: AI has learned that shutdown was bad for the computer, and it should use whatever it can to stop this. Now, this AI has no arms or legs, so blackmail was the best option. Our training data is not nice and clean, so garbage in, garbage out. So Terminator in, we get Terminator out kind of behavior as well.
1: What should we do as we move forward?
0: For now, treat AI like a big company that wants your data. So do not hand over your medical data and basically, you know, keep your records to yourself until we know who's responsible, how are they going to handle your information, etc. As for seeing your own results, that's a good thing, you know, but do it with a trusted translator, your doctor, nurses, pharmacists, so that way they can give you the right story. We should use the AI as a tool, get the best out of it, but don't give it your information just yet.
1: All right. Well, thanks for telling us about it this morning.
0: Thank you.
1: Our house doctor, Peter Lin. It is now 6:28.
2: 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Are you in need of a good helping of jazz? 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
3: Well, if you remember that 30-degree day we had last week, I'm trying to remember, was that real? Regardless, it will not be 30 degrees today. Heck, it might not even be 10 degrees today. So make sure you dress to the conditions. And remember, we do have some rain coming our way as well. And Tina's going to tell us all about it after the 6:30 news. Also, just quickly in traffic, seeing a bit of a slowdown on the 104 westbound around James River, right around exit 30. Just be careful around there.
4: Good morning. It's 6:30. I'm Danielle Edwards. Here's what's making news in Nova Scotia. Would-be customers of a Nova Scotia contractor are upset after deposits and payments were accepted, but jobs were left incomplete. As the CBC's Lugettinger reports, one couple alleges they're out about $200,000.
5: We've done quite a few renovations, but this was, we were ready to do a big one, and that just turned to ash.
6: Naomi DeLore used to affectionately call this construction zone her dollhouse. She and husband Bert DeLore paid a contractor about $200,000 before issues arose and work halted. They provided messages with the contractor to CBC, which show they went back and forth for months debating money and trying to find a resolution. Bert DeLore says they're on the verge of bankruptcy.
7: Depression is a major thing right now because we were pretty low.
6: The job was to jack up the house, create a basement apartment, and an addition on the 90-year-old home. CBC News spoke to four other customers of the same contractor who say they're all out more than $1,000. That contractor, George McGinnis, declined multiple requests for comment and said he was seeking legal advice. In text messages to the DeLores, he said that $200,000 is there in labor and materials, but repeatedly agreed to return thousands to the couple. That money hasn't come, so they've reported McGinnis to police. The Nova Scotia RCMP say no charges have been laid. Luke Ettinger, CBC News, Truro.
4: Nova Scotia's Department of Natural Resources is looking to find a new nesting area for a large colony of cormorants in Pictou County. The plan is to move the birds away from the Pictou Causeway, where some have been hit by vehicles, creating a safety issue. About 20 dead birds have been removed from the road this year.

0: are now about 2,000 cormorants that nest by the roadside. Suzanne Adshead is the area manager for the Department of Natural Resources in Pictou County.
1: After they're done their breeding season and once they've left, I'd like to take some of the nests that are there now and put on the structure that we built. And then we'll get rid of the nests that are there and perhaps put some more armor rocking along there and make it just not as attractive to them. That's our hopes. But they're animals, so they're going to do what they want to do, and we can hope that they like our plan.
0: Adshead says the site she is hoping to confirm is close to the causeway, but far enough away that the birds would not have to fly over the road to fish. She says relocation plans have worked in other provinces like Ontario. Nova Scotia announced Wednesday it is creating a new nature reserve protecting wetlands, forest, and migratory bird habitat in Digby County. It is also opening consultation on 13 proposed new or expanded protected sites. CBC's Gianna Glido has the details.
2: The Toys Makers Marsh Nature Reserve is the latest addition. It brings with it 24 hectares of protected land and waters. Alongside it, the province is expanding 2 nature reserves and 7 wilderness areas. In a press release, the Department of Environment and Climate Change said together, they protect over 800 hectares of Nova Scotia's land and water. Additionally, the province also opened consultation on 13 proposed sites. 4 of the sites open for consultation were purchased by the department using federal funding under the Canada-Nova Scotia Nature Agreement. If approved for designation, the proposed sites will protect almost 2,000 hectares. This could increase Nova Scotia's protected land and water to 14.6%, moving closer to the province's 2030 goal of 20%. Nova Scotians can share their thoughts on this initiative with the province until July 28th. Juliana Grillo, CBC News, Halifax.
0: And finally, a Nova Scotia man is raising awareness about a rare syndrome that has had a big impact on his life. For years, Eric Poulin was dismissed as a closeted drunk. Now he has a diagnosis, Otto Brewery Syndrome. His body produces ethanol when microbes in his digestive tract break down carbohydrates, causing symptoms of intoxication. He can no longer work because of it, and he often faces stigma instead of support.
3: It's hard to be, you know, a father. I've got, you know, 5 kids. But, you know, I don't know what's going to happen day to day, hour to hour. So that really leaves a lot of limitations on what I can do. My whole life has been flipped upside down by this.
0: Poulin has tried the standard treatment for Otto Brewery syndrome. This includes a low-carb diet and antifungal therapy, but he's had no success. His doctors are considering alternative options, but one is not available in Canada. As he waits for answers, Poulin hopes to at least help others like him understand what they're going through. And that's the news to this hour.
4: Thanks, Danielle. Well, still to come, big tech companies are pushing back over Canada's Bill C-22. They appeared before MPs on Tuesday, and we'll hear more about their concerns shortly. But first, Tina Simkin is here. Tina, why am I still wearing a toque and a heavy coat?
5: I know.
4: Did you not get the memo? It's the end of May. Help us here.
5: I know. I'm really trying. I was in a winter coat last night watching a ball game, and everyone, not only did we have winter coats, but we had blankets. It was cold. And some of the players showed up with t-shirts. I'm thinking, oh my gosh. Normally you could do that. It is the end of May. We're going into June, and our daytime high should be sitting at around 17, and the overnight low should be sitting at around 7, and we're going to be struggling to get out of the single digits today. In fact, I've got a forecast high of around 10 degrees, but I just think the temperature is going to hold steady, if not rise a degree or two, and hoping for 10 degrees throughout the day. We do have some showers, and like yesterday, the bulk of the showers are going to fall in the eastern mainland through to Cape Breton, but the rest of the mainland, the west of the mainland, we'll still see some scattered showers from time to time, and expect about 2 to 5 millimeters of rain in the west. So from Halifax, say, to Windsor on westward, but from Halifax to Windsor on eastward, we could expect anywhere from 5 to perhaps up to 15 millimeters of rain throughout the day today, with more rain in the forecast overnight tonight. So it's definitely a cold day, but it's also going to be a fairly soggy day, with the clouds staying fairly thick, the winds staying fairly high out of the northeast. Right now they're at about 10 to 20 kilometers per hour, but they'll be more like 20 gusting up to 40 kilometers per hour throughout the day today, so it'll make it feel even colder than what the thermometer reading. So around 9 degrees for the high today, and then we'll drop to around 6 for the overnight low, with more showers and fog patches. And then for tomorrow, I do think we'll see more peaks of sunshine in the afternoon, a high of around

0: 10. Showers will stay in the forecast with fog patches in the morning and then some clearing expected in the afternoon. So it could always be worse, and I will point our attention through the Cape Breton Highlands. This morning, there are wind gusts up to 90 kilometers per hour. Overnight tonight, they're dropping near or below freezing. Over higher terrain, we could be seeing wet snow in the Highlands overnight tonight and into tomorrow. So it could be worse, right?
1: It could be worse. Sage advice. Thank you, Tina, for that uplifting moment.
0: I had to end with that. Yeah.
1: All right. Well, thanks for telling us this wonderful news.
0: I know. It is what it is, right?
1: Okay. We'll talk to you later, Tina. All right. Matt, do you have better news for us? How's traffic?
2: Well, I can't believe Tina just said the S word on the radio, but we'll just move past that. Before we get started in traffic, a bit of a garbage update for folks in Windsor this morning, literally, because some folks might need to get their garbage out to the curb like right now. I saw a note from the municipality of West Hants. Some folks did not get their collection done yesterday, so this impacted folks on a portion of Highway 14, folks on Dill Road, and roads connected to that. So this means folks living in those areas will get their waste picked up today, but it could happen as early as 7 a.m., which is in about 21 minutes. Now, as for traffic, volume is light out there. I don't see any issues or incidents to report. However, we do have some wet roads, so just make sure you drive to the conditions. And just looking at the traffic map, I mentioned this just before the news. We did see a slight slowdown on the Highway 104 westbound near James River. That's around exit 30. Looked at one of the webcams there, just completely covered in rain. So, you know, I'm not saying that there's an issue there specifically, but there is water on the roads. So just make sure you slow down, not just there, but probably right across the province this morning. And if you do see any issues, just give us a shout. 902-222-3802.
1: Canada's proposed Bill C-22 is sparking debate over privacy, cybersecurity, and police powers. The bill would give police faster access to some digital subscriber information during their investigation. But critics warn it could weaken encryption and expand government surveillance capabilities. And there are also concerns about what it could mean for investment in Canada's tech sector. David Gerhard is head of the Department of Computer Science at the University of Manitoba. Good morning, Professor. Welcome back to the show.
3: Good morning, Carolyn.
1: What is Bill C-22 trying to do, and why is it so controversial?
3: So C-22 is the Lawful Access Bill. This is the latest attempt to try to give law enforcement, police and CSIS, additional powers to investigate crimes online. Access to online information has been a problem for law enforcement for a while, and so this is a way, an attempt to give better tools to collect data and to provide it to law enforcement. It would require service providers to collect usage data, not the actual stuff that we do online, but sort of the digital footprint of the websites we go to and the services that we access, and then set up processes for law enforcement to access this data in the event that they need it.
1: How do experts feel about this? Do they agree it's the right approach to help police in their investigations?
3: The way that the bill is proposed is definitely a little bit better than previous attempts to do this kind of work, but experts are pretty unified in their concerns over the amount of data that's being collected. This bill would require data on, or metadata, I guess, the information about how we do things online of every Canadian through every electronic service provider for up to a year, which is an enormous amount of data. And because we know that, you know, online data is not necessarily as secure as we'd like it to be, like breaches happen from time to time. And so, you know, this massive pile of data could be collected. And then the other problem is the way in which they might compel electronic service providers to allow police to get access by giving an electronic backdoor, shall we say, to allow police to come in through from the back end. And if that backdoor exists at all, police wouldn't be the only ones to be able to find it. It might be possible for criminals to find this backdoor as well.
1: Well, what about the major tech companies like Google, Meta, and Apple? How are they reacting to this?
3: So they've reacted to this bill in strong opposition to it. Google and Apple have testified in the hearings about this bill and have said that this bill would provide additional has the potential to provide additional backdoors that they're committed to not doing. So we have this idea that encryption is available to everyone and is unbreakable, right? Encryption today cannot be broken. If you lose your password to your iPhone, it's gone. Apple can't help you. But if they are compelled to build these sort of backdoors,

0: to allow police or even to allow Apple to sort of unlock your phone for you. That means that there's the potential for bad guys to do this too.
1: Yeah. So how would this affect everyday users?
0: The reality is that this would require the collection of massive data that users may not be comfortable collecting. The other problem is that there are regular electronic service providers that are not named in this bill, and not even probably intended to be named in this bill. But the way that the bill defines electronic service provider, anybody who provides a service online at all would be captured in this bill. So if a plumber, for example, installs a moisture sensor or a leak detector that reports online, that's an electronic service provider. They would have to collect your information and then provide it to law enforcement in the event that that their request comes through.
1: Some apps and VPN services say they might actually leave Canada over this bill. How real is that risk?
0: I think it's very real. ProtonVPN, ExpressVPN, both have come out to say that it's not possible for them to comply with the bill as written and still do the business as they do, because the whole point of a VPN or virtual private network is to not collect data, to not log this data, and then not provide it. And so if they're compelled to collect this data and provide it, they would either not provide these services in Canada or pull out altogether. It's a thing that they've said that they might do.
1: What impact could this have on Canada's competitiveness in AI and cloud services and digital infrastructure?
0: We have these conversations all the time about the way that different jurisdictions handle data. There are cases in which Canadians, for example, might be nervous about doing business in the States because of the way that the States handles data. This would flip this on its head and say that there may be jurisdictions outside of Canada that would become concerned about doing business in Canada because of these data collection regulations, which is not to say that the bill is broken in its current form. It's possible to tune this bill in such a way that it would make a lot of these parties happy, but in its current form, there's the potential that people would just choose not to do business with Canada, and that has the risk of changing the way that people invest in these kind of works.
1: So what are the risks if Canada doesn't pass this kind of legislation at all?
0: It's clear that law enforcement needs some sort of update to the tools that they have available to them to do investigation of crimes online. There's an enormous number of bad things that happen online, and it would be good to be able to catch the bad guys. That's the risk, is that in its current form, the time frames and tools that law enforcement has available to them mean that the case goes cold before they even get a chance to get started. This bill in its current form, it doesn't necessarily strike the right balance, because it gives enormous power to the amount of data that gets collected and the way it gets collected. But at some point, you know, some data retention, but only briefly, right? More rapid access to warrants, different access orders. There's ways that this can be done to give police the powers that they need, but also not build as the Apple and Google are saying, build a giant surveillance state that tracks the activities of every Canadian online at all the time.
1: Well, David, thanks for sharing your thoughts on this.
0: All right, you're very welcome.
1: David Gerhard is head of the Department of Computer Science at the University of Manitoba.
2: Well, we're trading in our shorts for, I guess, pants today, and also trading in our regular jackets for rain jackets. Tina's forecast calling for a mainly cloudy day today with periods of rain, maybe just 2 to 4 millimeters, but it is going to rain today. And northeasterly winds are going to be 20, gusting to 40 with a high of just 9 degrees for today. So that's definitely under our seasonal temperature for today. So just make sure you dress appropriately. Right now, 6 degrees in Truro, 9 degrees in Digby, and 7 degrees in downtown Halifax. As for traffic, I was mentioning some slight slowdowns on Highway 104 westbound near James River, and we did have a listener call in about this. So Jordan let us know that the slowdown on the 104 near exit 30 is probably due to construction, so really nothing serious there, but you might want to slow down on the 104 near James River. And other than that, no issues or incidents to report on the roads, but if you do see anything, you can be just like Jordan and give us a call on the traffic line, 902-222-3802.
1: It's been 2 years since HRM approved changes to zoning to make it easier for developers to build multi-unit buildings on lots previously reserved for single-family homes. The goal is to increase density while making sure the new builds fit into neighborhoods. It's often referred to as missing middle housing. And over the last month, the city has been looking

0: looking for feedback through online surveys and pop-up events. City planner Eleanor Furlbeck has been facilitating the pop-ups, and she spoke to the CBC's Ben Dornan.
1: It's been really interesting. It's been pretty mixed. We have had a lot of people from the communities where these new developments are going up come and visit and tell us what they think, which is awesome. We've also heard from a lot of people that don't necessarily think they're needs to be changes. We might be, you know, stepping into over-regulating things and possibly increasing costs for developers that might trickle down to renters, and we're not encouraging affordable housing that way. So yeah, we're trying to find a balance between those. I would just like to say that nothing is formally proposed at the moment. This is for the purposes of just kind of feeling out potential changes. We have some 3D modeling that we've done to kind of show people visually what the changes could look like. So,
2: can you tell me a bit about what these info sessions and the survey will be used to do? What's the next step in this process?
1: Yeah. So after these pop-ups are done, we're going to have the survey run until the end of May, and we'll have our email open for comments after that as well. We are hosting a industry workshop session in early June with some of the local developers that are building this kind of housing and local architects to further kind of refine and make sure that our changes are still compliant with the building code and they won't severely impact the feasibility of future projects. And then after that, we will be probably releasing a What We Heard report, which is just kind of summarizing what we heard from the public and industry. From there, we'll use that to prepare more formal proposals that we will share with the public and then bring to council.
0: City planner Eleanor Furlbeck speaking with the CBC's Ben Dornan.

0: Well, the weather might not be behaving, but we're here to give you a little boost of springtime joy as we fully embrace the wonder of the season. We want to know what puts a smile on your face this time of year. Up for grabs is a prize package of our new Information Morning swag, including hats and bags, perfect for spring adventures, and a gift card for the local business of your choice. Here's an entry we got from Lisa O'Driscoll.
1: And Lisa writes, our family is owned by a beautiful and friendly yet foolish standard poodle. Her favorite thing to do is play ball in the yard. With the arrival of spring temperatures and sunshine, I can open the door patios, the patio doors, play fetch while sitting in the kitchen table rather than put on boots and a jacket to venture out. Coffee, Information Morning on the radio, and a happy dog. It is the best.
0: We all love a good happy dog story. Thanks so much, Lisa. We also got this call to talk back.
2: Good morning. My name is Christine Berube. Kind of answering the question, what makes you happy in the spring? For me, it's definitely pre-pollen time is putting clothes out on the line. If you're fortunate enough to have one, putting your bedding and any clothing out there. Oh my God, the smell when it comes back in is absolutely wonderful.
0: Thank you, Christine. You've got to get a little wind to have the clothes dry just right, that's for sure.
1: Definitely has to be pre-pollen as well. And one last one for now. Debbie Taylor wrote to tell us what brings her spring happiness. She writes, the variety of glorious greens as nature comes back to life reminds me that there is always renewal after a bleak period. The variety of colors as shrub blossoms is also a feast for the eyes.
0: Well, thank you for that, Debbie. So what makes you happy at this time of year? Call us at 1-800-582-5526. 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Or email us. We're at infomorning.halifax@cbc.ca. We have some new spring merch to give away, including CBC hats and crossbody bags and a gift card to the local business of your choice so you can spread the happiness around. We'll keep the happiness going until the end of the week, so get those entries in, and we'll hear some more in the next hour of the show. It is now 8 minutes before the top of the clock. Krista Lee Ramlikan is here with the business report. Good morning.

0: And Crystal Lee.
1: Hi, good morning, Carolyn.
0: Well, Canada is turning from the U.S. to Europe as the war in the Middle East propels aluminum higher. What else can you tell us about that?
1: Yes, so Canada is pushing more of its aluminum towards Europe to make the most of higher premiums on offer after the U.S., as we know, imposed a 50% tariff on the metal last year. So a loss of Middle East volumes due to the Iran war has hit Europe hardest and has intensified competition with the U.S., driving prices to extreme levels. So both policy and prices are determining where this scarce aluminum is shipped. And disruption in the Middle East, which accounts for 9% of global aluminum smelting capacity, has upended trade flows far beyond the Gulf. And, you know, the material is used in everything from cars and beer cans to building materials. So Europeans and the Americans are competing for limited supply. And, you know, the U.S. was traditionally the default destination for aluminum from Canada. But as I was saying, after President Donald Trump imposed tariffs on imports, Canadian producers began to divert metal to Europe. Now, Prime Minister Mark Carney is in New York City today to meet with business leaders. And the appearance comes as relations between Canada and the U.S. remain kind of rocky ahead of a review of the Continental Trade Pact known as CUSMA.
0: The most prominent figures in artificial intelligence are stepping back from dire predictions about mass unemployment. What else do we know about that?
1: Yeah, so this comes as the industry faces growing public hostility over AI's promised transformation of the workplace. So NVIDIA chief executive Hensen Huang and OpenAI CEO Sam Altman, whose comments have stoked anxiety about AI's potential effects on society, are now arguing that, you know, these doom-laden warnings were overblown or in some cases disingenuous. So Huang took direct aim at fellow executives who have publicly blamed AI for workplace reductions. He says the narrative that connects AI to job loss is just too lazy. And he said AI has just arrived. How is it possible they're already losing jobs? But you know what, though? Last week, a British bank announced plans to axe thousands of jobs by 2030 as AI replaces employees in a range of administrative roles. And the tech firm behind social networks Snapchat cut 1,000 jobs last month, saying AI was boosting efficiency. Altman, meanwhile, offered kind of a mea culpa. So he recently said rapid AI development would not produce the jobs apocalypse that some of the companies in that space advocate or talk about, including his own. And, you know, the reversals come as some companies, such as OpenAI and Anthropic, are expected to embark on some high-profile IPOs that will require broad buy-in from investors to succeed. So kind of seems like their statements are coming back to possibly haunt them now that they want to go public.
0: Yeah, that didn't take long, but Meta is still pushing AI as part of its business.
1: Yes, that's right. So Meta plans to charge users for artificial intelligence features for the first time as the company seeks a revenue stream for the AI era beyond advertisements. So the subscriptions will be for the Meta AI app and website and represent the latest move by Meta as it seeks to compete with the likes of OpenAI, Anthropic, and Google. So Meta One Plus will cost $7.99 a month, and the Meta One Premium plan will cost $19.99 a month. And the more expensive version offers users additional computing capacity to produce more comprehensive responses and other advanced features. And the company will continue to provide a free version of the app and site, though. And Meta says it will begin testing Meta AI next month in Singapore, Guatemala, and Bolivia.
0: All right. Well, thanks for joining us today, Crystal Lee.
1: All right. Thanks, Carolyn.
0: That is Crystal Lee Ramlikhan with the Business Report. Well, time now to go to the newsroom, and Danielle Edwards is there. Hi, Danielle.
2: Hi, Carolyn. Premier Tim Houston announced some additions to cabinet yesterday. Marco McLeod takes over the energy portfolio from Houston, and Susan Corkum-Greek is the new opportunities and social development minister, among other changes. Also, DNR is trying to figure out what to do about a growing colony of cormorants nesting beside the Pictou Causeway in Pictou County. It's causing some of them to collide.

0: traffic. And as we heard earlier, HRM staff ran a series of pop-up sessions this month to ask residents about the city's recent push for developers to build more middle housing. It's a category between single-family houses and high-rise apartment buildings. The city hopes to increase density while ensuring the new builds are compatible with existing neighborhoods. We'll have that and more news later on.
1: Thank you, Danielle. Well, just looking at our weather, we got a pretty gray morning out there and a pretty gray day ahead. Tina's forecast calling for a mainly cloudy day today with periods of rain. We can expect anywhere between 2 to 4 millimeters of rain today. And northeasterly winds are going to be 20, gusting to 40 kilometers per hour with a high of just 9 degrees for today. So that's it. That's the forecast. Kind of rainy today, well below seasonal. Maybe a good day to break out that fall wardrobe. Right now, 8 degrees in Mill Village, 7 degrees at Heather Beach, and 7 degrees in Cowie Hill. As for traffic, well, we're taking a trip down to the heart of the valley because in Middleton, there's a lane reduction on Trunk 1. That lane reduction runs from the Middleton Town Line to the Old Mill Road. And work on Trunk 1 in Middleton is already underway. It started at 5 o'clock this morning, and it's going to continue until the end of August. So something to get used to in Middleton. Also, just a note for folks in Cooksbrook area this morning, and it's the east of Milford. Route 224 will be reduced to one lane near Cooksbrook's Road, and work will continue until June 1st. So you can expect delays on Route 224 in Cooksbrook for just a few more days, hopefully. Sometimes those things get extended. Of course, if you see any issues in traffic this morning that we should know about, you can always send us a text or voicemail to our traffic line at 902-222-3802.
2: And Matt, Danielle Edwards mentioned that cormorant story, which we've been talking about on the show. And if you want to see video of those cormorants on the Pictou Causeway, we've got it on our website now. Gareth Hampshire went to check them out.
1: I actually did see that story last night. I did check that online. So it was nice to see that story. Nice to see Gareth in his bright orange vest also.
2: All right. Well, you can check that out, but also check out on our show in our second hour. Two recent suspected drink tampering incidents in Halifax have prompted concern and questions from police. We'll get more information from Halifax Regional Police. And with winter behind us, we're asking, what's bringing you happiness this spring? Coming up, we'll hear more entries from our contest. That's on Information Morning. I'm Carolyn Ray. We'll be back after the news.
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4: Today, Victoria is a city of sunshine, of flowers and gardens, of trim boulevards and lovely streets.
5: 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We'll speak with the Premier of BC, David Eby. It's coming up on The Current.
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6: This is World Report. Good morning, I'm John Northcott. The major diplomatic push to end the war in the Middle East is facing a severe test. Overnight, the U.S. struck targets in Iran for the second time in 3 days, and Iran says it fired missiles at a U.S. airbase. The sudden escalation in violence threatens to shatter a fragile ceasefire, just as negotiators claim a peace deal is within reach. The CBC's Willie Lowry brings us the details from Jerusalem.
7: A ceasefire that is not all that quiet. While diplomatic efforts to end the U.S.-Iran war heat up, so too does the battlefield. Iran's Revolutionary Guard says it responded to U.S. strikes by targeting a U.S. base in the region. It's unclear exactly which base it went after, but the Kuwaiti military says it intercepted incoming missiles on Thursday morning. The Gulf country is home to 5 U.S. bases. Meanwhile, U.S. Central Command says it shot down 4 Iranian drones and hit a ground control station in Bandar Abbas. That's a port city in southern Iran. Despite the tit-for-tat strikes, foreign policy expert Kirsten Fontenrose says peace talks aren't necessarily failing.
8: So this is both sides still doing some saber rattling with, you know, a little bit of active fire.
7: U.S. Secretary of War Pete Hegseth says America is ready to resume the fight if needed.
9: Whether it is through the efforts of your negotiators that they ensure that they never have a nuclear weapon, or we have to go back to the War Department to finish the job that way, we're prepared to do that.
7: On Wednesday, U.S. President Donald Trump said a deal was close, but he's still not fully satisfied. He, too, reiterated that Iran must never possess a nuclear weapon. Willie Lowry, CBC News, Jerusalem.
6: The U.S. Justice Department is

0: reportedly investigating E. Jean Carroll, the writer who successfully sued Donald Trump. Criminal prosecutors are looking into whether she committed perjury during a 2022 deposition during a civil lawsuit against the U.S. president. Carroll testified she wasn't receiving outside financial help with her case. Her lawyers later revealed a billionaire's nonprofit covered some legal fees. A federal appeals court previously dismissed claims that Carroll lied. Juries have ordered Trump to pay Carroll millions of dollars for sexual abuse and defamation. The federal NDP is pushing the Carney government to remove Section 107 from the Labor Code. In the past, the provision has been used to force striking workers back on the job. Kate McKenna has the details.
1: It is totally unacceptable that the Liberals have continuously used their go-to-strike-breaking tool of 107 to undermine workers' chartered, protected right to strike.
2: Winnipeg Centre MP Leah Gazan was flanked by Labour leaders ahead of debate in the House of Commons over her private member's bill, which seeks to remove a tool used by Ottawa to end strikes. Section 107 gives the Labour Minister discretionary power to intervene in labour disputes. NDP leader Avi Lewis.
3: Section 107 has been used 8 times in the last 2 years to force workers back to work in legal strikes. We have postal workers here. We have railroad workers here. We have QP flight attendants, airline workers here, and they have all been subject to the draconian use of this provision.
2: The NDP and unions have argued that by using Section 107, the federal government is undermining bargaining rights. Gazan's bill is not likely to pass into law, given the Liberals hold a majority in the House of Commons. But it comes at a time when the federal government is considering changing the Labor Code, including reviewing Section 107. Patty Hajdu is the Minister of Jobs.
4: There are questions about what to do with 107 and how to approach whether or not that tool is a useful tool.
2: But unions say they're worried Ottawa wants to strengthen its power, not weaken it. Kate McKenna, CBC News, Ottawa.
0: Newfoundland and Labrador is declaring gender-based violence an epidemic, and it's creating a 12-person task force to find new ways to improve women's safety. Laura Howells tells us what the province hopes to accomplish and why it says this work needs to be done now.
5: I'm officially declaring gender-based violence an epidemic in Newfoundland and Labrador.
6: Women and Gender Equality Minister Lila Evans announcing the epidemic and a task force to address gender-based violence, a problem she says is widespread and getting worse.
5: Until we deal with the root cause of violence to a systemic approach, it will never be resolved.
6: Court sentencings in just the past week drive it home. Dean Penny found guilty of murdering his estranged wife, Jennifer Hillier Penny, a man who killed his grandmother, and a teenage boy who murdered the woman he called his Nan.
7: I've been waiting for this day for a very, very long time.
6: Georgina McGraw is a survivor of intimate partner violence. She's pushed for a new federal law and will be part of this new task force.
7: The word epidemic shows how bad it actually is. It gives a definition, but it lets all of us know that we aren't alone. There are so many people who do not come forth because they think they're alone in their own world.
6: Newfoundland and Labrador is the latest province to declare an epidemic, following New Brunswick last year. Nova Scotia was the first to make the declaration in 2024, where advocates say there's been positive change in some areas, like more paid leave for people fleeing abuse. The Newfoundland and Labrador government says it wants this province to see a shift in the right direction soon. Laura Howell, CBC News, St. John's.
0: More family doctors are delivering mental health and addiction care to Canadians, and a new report from the Canadian Institute for Health Information says the shift is increasing the patient load for the family doctors. As Tashana Reed reports, it's just one example of the growing demand for mental health services in this country.
8: More and more folks with issues related to anxiety.
9: Family physician Dr. Rita McCracken estimates 20 to 25% of her patients come in for mental health and addiction issues.
8: I'm the only place that they can go.
9: Some can't afford to pay for private care services, while others are on wait lists. But addressing their unique needs, such as longer appointments and ongoing specialized care, is a challenge as a family doctor.
8: With this increase of mental health visits, it's not like the rest of people's health issues have also gone down. So every bit of work is increasing.
9: A new report from the Canadian Institute for Health Information says visits to family doctors for psychotherapy and counseling has increased nearly

0: nearly 50% since 2015, while pediatricians saw a 60% increase.
1: We're seeing more and more patients going to their family doctors and pediatricians.
0: Sunita Karmakar-Hoare worked on the report. She says despite significant numbers of psychotherapists and social workers entering the workforce, it's not keeping up with the demand.
1: Many of these healthcare professions are not growing enough.
0: The research did not include people seeking private care or visits to emergency departments. It's information healthcare providers say they need to understand how to meet the challenge. Tashauna Reed, CBC News, Toronto.
2: The legendary Italian car company Ferrari is unveiling its first fully electric car, but not everyone is ready to plug in. The new Luce costs close to $900,000 Canadian, seats five people, and has a high-profile designer. But as Megan Williams reports, Italian Ferrari purists aren't exactly purring in delight.
3: Is this the first four-door Ferrari?
4: Even Pope Francis got a look at Ferrari's first all-electric car in Rome this week. It's called Luce, Italian for light. But online, storm clouds of disapproval have gathered. If this is Ferrari's way of seeing the light, I'm putting on sunglasses, was just one comment. The car was designed with help from Johnny Ive, the same man behind the iMac, iPhone, and iPad. Gone are Ferrari's trademark low-slung seats, roaring engine, and sharp lines. Instead, Luce is round and glassy, pale blue, with room for the kids. More Magic Mouse than Italian Stallion. Ferrari's chief designer, Flavio Manzoni, said the company knew it was taking a risk.
5: There is no design without innovation, so that means also to risk.
4: They've risked all right, said former Ferrari head Luca Cordero di Montezemolo.
6: Si rischia la distruzione di un mito.
7: They risk to destroy a legend.
4: Investors weren't thrilled either. Ferrari shares fell more than 8% in Milan after the launch this week.
8: In my opinion, it's a disaster.
4: That's Ferrari fan Davide Giacchetti from Florence, who says the Luce Electric looks like a common car from China or Japan.
8: It's like
4: Not everyone's groaning. Ferrari Formula One race car drivers Lewis Hamilton and Charles Leclerc seem to enjoy taking it for a spin. Megan Williams, CBC News, Rome.
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9: Welcome back to Information Morning. I'm Carolyn Ray, in for Portia Clark.

0: It is Thursday, May 28th. Coming up in this hour of the show, we'll find out more about two separate suspected drink spiking incidents that are currently under investigation by Halifax Police. A couple in Colchester County is living in a construction zone after paying for renovation work they say was never completed. The CBC's Luke Ettinger brings us that story. And
1: Jim Blackwood is known as the Raccoon Whisperer. Every night, the raccoons count, about 25 of them.
0: She was well known as a champion curler, but today the late Colleen Jones receives another honor. She's being inducted into the CBC News Hall of Fame.

0: And Matt Brand is with me this morning on this chilly fall, I mean spring morning. Easy to get them confused.
1: Yeah, honest mistake for sure. The whole mainland, a bit of a cold zone this morning. And by cold, I mean well below seasonal, because our high temperature today probably won't break the 10-degree mark. You might need some rain protection today as well. Looking at Tina's forecast, and it is going to be mainly cloudy with periods of rain. Looking at 2 to 4 millimeters of rain today. And northeasterly winds are going to be 20, gusting to 40 kilometers per hour with a high of 9 degrees. I guess that's high. That's about as high as we're going to go. Right now, 6 in New Glasgow, 9 degrees in Argyle, and 7 degrees in Hubli. And Tina will explain the temperatures after the 7:30 news. As for traffic, we do have slowdowns on the 103 near Mahone Bay, but they're expected. We do have road work and traffic lights set up on the 103 near Mahone Bay.

0: actually on the Mushamush Bridge. So that means you have to be ready to slow down and stop on the 103 between exits 10 and 11. And we do have some backups there right now. And in HRM, we've got a collision on the Peggy's Cove Road in Indian Harbor. Not seeing any slowdowns there at the moment, but just keep an eye out if you're driving on the Peggy's Cove Road this morning. And of course, if there's any other issues out there right now, you can always send us a text or voicemail and let us know what you're seeing. 902-222-3802 is our traffic line.
1: And Danielle Edwards has our news headlines. Hi, Danielle.
2: Hi, Carolyn. Premier Tim Houston will no longer head the energy portfolio. He made the announcement yesterday when he revealed some additions to cabinet. Marco McLeod will be taking over the energy file. Susan Corkum-Greek is the new opportunities and social development minister. Tory Rushton is returning as natural resources minister, while Brian Wong returns to advanced education. And the Halifax Regional Municipality ran four pop-up sessions to hear from residents. The municipality was looking to get feedback about its recent push for developers to build more middle housing. It's a category between single-family homes and high-rise apartment buildings. Officials say staff will use the feedback from residents and developers to prepare a report for council. We'll have that and more news at 7:30.
1: Thanks, Danielle. Well, Halifax Regional Police are currently investigating two incidents of possible drink tampering. Drink tampering, or spiking, is when a drug is added to someone's drink without their knowledge. We often hear about it in the context of women being targeted with date rape drugs such as roofies or GHB. Constable Martin Cromwell is a public information officer with the force. Good morning, Constable.
3: Good morning.
1: I realize both these incidents are still under investigation, but what can you tell us about them so far?
3: Our officers responded to two separate incidents of women reporting that they became ill and showed signs of impairment after consuming small amounts of alcohol. Both women did require medical attention.
1: There are so many comments online from people wondering why police did not name the locations where these incidents happened. Can you explain that decision?
3: Sure. So, as I mentioned, those investigations are still ongoing, and investigations such as these can be complex and take time. So I think it'd be premature for us to name a location of an incident or refer to a specific location without having conducted a proper and thorough investigation and making sure that, you know, we have all of our information and can say for certain that a crime did happen at a particular location. So in a situation like this, people, you know, travel to different locations throughout their evening. So we just want to make sure that before we put somebody or a business on blast, so to speak, we have all of our ducks in a row and don't, again, prematurely mention any names or locations or businesses that could affect them, you know, in a business-wise. Obviously, our priority is to those parties that were, you know, felt those effects, those symptoms, and to do a proper investigation. But what I can share is these incidents happened, what you may consider in the downtown core of Halifax.
1: I think a lot of people would understand the difference between a business being responsible for this and a person doing this to them. A lot of women in particular would want to be on high alert to protect themselves. So at what stage will the locations be announced?
3: I can't say for certain at what stage, if at any point in time. Again, an investigation is complex, it's fluid, so our focus right now is to just, at the very least, get the safety message out there that at any given time, at any location, anywhere you're at, be mindful of your surroundings, your, you know, what drinks you're consuming, be it alcohol or otherwise, or just water. A lot of people may just be drinking a bottle of water or a glass of water, but don't leave your beverages unattended. Look out for each other. Look out for your friends that you're with. Be mindful in accepting, you know, drinks from a stranger, perhaps. And enjoy your evening, but just be mindful.
1: Can I just ask one more question about the location? I understand it's two separate incidents, but were they at potentially the same location? Or are we talking about different establishments?
3: Yes, different locations. These incidents happen at different locations. We're investigating each incident separately. Again, there was two incidents the night of May 17th, but there's nothing indicating that they're connected at this point. That's not to say they aren't or are, but again, that's where an investigation comes in.
1: Are there telltale signs that you've been spiked?
3: Yes, symptoms may start showing. You may start experiencing symptoms within as quick as 5 to 30 minutes after drinking a beverage. Those effects could last up to, you know, approximately 12 hours. You could experience, you know, sudden dizziness, sudden drowsiness, confusion, difficulty walking, blurred vision, vomiting, so nausea, memory loss, and difficulty breathing. Those are just some of the symptoms that one would experience. And I think the key would be sudden, more so than, you know, later on after a full night of drinking. They'd be more of a sudden onset of those symptoms.
1: Some of these drugs can leave your system fairly quickly. Should a potential victim ask to get drug tested at the hospital, or what's the protocol around this?
3: Well, without, again, not being a doctor, I would first just, if you're experiencing those symptoms, and again, you feel that they've come on sort of when they normally wouldn't, call EHS first. I would call 911 first and have the medical professionals respond ASAP, and then somebody in your group or yourself, whenever possible, report the incident to police so that we can initiate an investigation and look into it further. But once you're at the hospital, I would have to defer to the medical staff to see if they would recommend, you know, having a drug test or have their blood work done and whatnot.
1: How difficult is it to investigate this type of crime?
3: Well, I can't say how difficult it is. You know, we're going to respond. We're going to do a job, try to collect evidence, speak to whoever we can to initiate and then further the investigation. If video is readily available, that would be obviously great to have right at the start of the investigation. If somebody is feeling these effects, we may not be able to speak to them directly because they're obviously feeling those symptoms and experiencing those symptoms and having to get the medical treatment. So we may not be able to speak with them immediately. So that could sort of halt our investigation until we're able to get the facts from that person. So again, it's hard to say how difficult it is. There just may be some delays in how we can proceed.
1: I've heard that under the current criminal code, it's difficult for police to track statistics on this type of crime. Is that true? Why is that?
3: Well, we track all calls. Any calls that we do respond to are logged, recorded, I should say, sorry. But a situation like this, it could come in typically as a what we'd call or code as a miscellaneous suspicious circumstance. We respond, and that responding officer or responding officers would then learn the details and maybe determine that this may be a potential drink tampering situation. But again, the investigation that follows would determine that. So in terms of tracking, it is a little bit tricky in terms of do we track or do we log and record our calls that we respond to? Absolutely. But this incident or an incident like this could come in as miscellaneous suspicious circumstances, could come in as an assist citizen, could come in as a assist ambulance type call, or could come in as what we classify as a drug call. But it wouldn't necessarily be coded as, you know, drink tampering.
1: So do you have any sense of how often this happens in the Halifax area or allegations of this come in?
3: Without looking further into data, I don't have any data to provide today. I wouldn't want to speculate on how frequent or not frequent this type of incident occurs.
1: All right. Well, Constable, thank you for your time this morning.
3: Thank you very much for having me.
1: Constable Martin Cromwell is a public information officer with the Halifax Regional Police. There's no shortage of concern and reaction to this story online. So tomorrow, I'll speak with two women who work on the front lines of gender-based violence.
0: We've got some rain headed our way today and our high temperature, just 9 degrees. So not really that high at all. Make sure you dress for the conditions. Right now, 5 degrees in DeBert, 8 in Bear River, and 6 degrees at Point Pleasant Park.
1: Knowlton Nash, Barbara Frum, Adrian Clarkson, iconic CBC personalities who made their mark in this country, who are members of the CBC News Hall of Fame. Today, a new name will be added to that list. The CBC is honoring our late friend and colleague Colleen Jones at a ceremony in Halifax. Colleen died of cancer in November, leaving behind a catalog of incredible

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1: The sign says no swimming due to heavy rain. It doesn't say anything about raw sewage being dumped back into the harbor.
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3: You gonna come? 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
2: 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There were doctor's appointments and blood tests, and the thing that Rob dared to dream actually happened. Jeff was a perfect match. After touring some of the Annapolis Valley's beautiful spots, the pilot makes a suggestion.
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2: 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Colleen Jones, CBC News, Truro. Colleen Jones, CBC News, Tancook Island. Colleen Jones, CBC News, Churchville. Colleen Jones, CBC News, Halifax.
0: Well, Nancy Waugh, the former managing editor of CBC Nova Scotia and a close friend of Colleen's. Good morning, Nancy.
7: Good morning.
0: Well, the CBC News Hall of Fame honors employees, former and current, who have demonstrated a lasting impact on the CBC and Canadian journalism. So what comes to mind when you think of Colleen's lasting impact?
7: Holy smokes. Well, listening to those clips, is there anywhere in Nova Scotia she didn't go or anybody she didn't talk to? I should say I had nothing to do with the nomination. I was not on the, I didn't get a vote. I'm delighted to hear about this election. You know, there are thousands of people who could reasonably receive this award. When you think about the CBC people who've worked in the news over the years. To answer the question, though, I need to let listeners understand a bit about how our days would go. And that is that it would start with a story meeting and producers and reporters come in and pitch the story they think is most important to do today. And it could be a government announcement or, you know, a heavy rainstorm washes out a bridge. And they're always thinking about what is the lead story? What is going to be at the first story on the website or the newscast? And Colleen never pitched those stories. She understood that she wanted to do the most memorable story. And the most memorable story of the day probably was the last one in the newscast. And it was always about a person. She loved people, and she believed that everybody has a story, and the magic is figuring out how to tell that story in a way that would leave the listener and the viewer feeling something. And can there be a better thing for the public broadcaster to do than leave Canadians feeling something and feeling like they understand somebody a little better?
0: Over the years, Colleen went to great lengths to get the story. She went bungee jumping, skydiving, cycling, arm wrestling. She did a polar dip. And the one I vividly remember is she played tennis live on TV.
7: Yep.
0: She was playing tennis, didn't miss a shot, and didn't miss a line. Like, who can do that?
7: Nobody. Nobody can do that. And my recollection of the tennis one was that those of us behind the scenes preparing the show had no idea she was going to do that. You know, when you see a host, Tom or Amy, on television throw to a reporter, more often than not, the reporter is static. They're standing still because they have to be in a controlled environment, and the lighting has to be good, and they have to remember what they're going to say. And the host threw to Colleen, and she's playing tennis. And not only does she not miss the shot, but she delivers the script. She's on time. You know, her camera operators almost never knew what was coming at them. So let's not forget that. Incredible teamwork. But she had a magic about her that as the proxy for the audience, the reporter is always the proxy for the audience. She made the audience part of the story because she was in it. And there are very few people who can pull that off.
0: And I remember when I started working in television, I was so self-conscious. But she didn't care. She would do anything. Can you talk a little bit about her?
7: Anything. What you saw and what you heard when you were listening to Colleen Jones was exactly who she was. So an element of chaos, for sure. She never missed a deadline. She never failed to come back with a story. And it was always gold. And the best ones, you would get that laugh, right? And that would bring me to tears thinking about the laugh. But total chaos. She didn't care particularly how she looked, so she wasn't shopping for reporter clothes, whatever that is, in air quotes,

0: this gig. You know, in the last number of years, she was on her bike a lot. She took up what we called mobile journalism, so shooting with her iPhone. And she loved her videographers with the big fancy cameras, but allowing her, she had the freedom then to go on her bike down to the South Shore and around the North Shore and wherever, and she would shoot big chunks of these stories on her phone. It put her really, really close to people, put her in their neighborhoods and in their backyards. And she just loved the sharing of that intimacy of Nova Scotians and knew that it translated on the air.
1: And just quickly, you know, Colleen first started working at the CBC in 1986. She was the first female sports anchor here in Nova Scotia. She covered 10 Olympics. What do you think she would think of this today?
0: Oh, she'd just be blown away. I think she may have known that some people misunderstood the kind of journalism that she does, and may have thought it was easy because it was built around humans. But there was nothing easy about it. It was journalism. It was just different than what everybody else did. And I think she would be thrilled at this recognition.
1: Well, Nancy, thanks for coming and talking to us about her. We could fill the whole show with stories about
0: Colleen. Thank you for the invitation. It's nice to be back.
1: That is Nancy Waugh. She worked with Colleen Jones here at CBC Nova Scotia, and Colleen will be inducted into the CBC News Hall of Fame this afternoon.
2: And a well-deserved honor for Colleen, but let's be honest, the award, it's a no-brainer. Now, when it comes to our weather, dressing for the weather, also a no-brainer today. You need to dress warm and have something for the rain. Just looking at Tina's forecast, and it is going to be mainly cloudy with periods of rain today, anywhere between 2 to 4 millimeters. And northeasterly winds are going to be 20, gusting to 40, with a high of just 9 degrees for today. Hence the, you want to dress warm. Right now, 6 degrees in New Glasgow, 9 degrees in Argyll, and 7 degrees in Hubli. And Tina will have more on the weather coming up in just a couple minutes after the news. As for traffic, we do have a collision on the Peggy's Cove Road in Indian Harbor. Oh, I'm not seeing any slowdowns there at the moment, but if you are driving on the Peggy's Cove Road, just keep an eye out for that this morning. And of course, if you see any other issues or incidents out there, you can give us a call on the traffic line at 902-222-3802. 7:30, time for your CBC News.
3: Good morning. I'm Danielle Edwards. Here's what's making news in Nova Scotia. Two of the newest members of Premier Tim Houston's cabinet say they're ready to hit the ground running. Houston announced 4 additions to cabinet Wednesday. Tory Rushton is returning as Natural Resources Minister, while Brian Wong returns to Advanced Education, a file he had prior to the last election. Marco McLeod takes over the energy portfolio from Houston. He says his focus is on modernizing the power grid and pursuing development projects.
4: I'm joined today by a buddy of mine that I've known for a long time, and he worked in Western Canada. And my job is to make sure that future generations don't have to go to Western Canada for work, that they can work here at home.
3: Susan Corkum-Greek is the new Opportunities and Social Development Minister.
5: It's a really inspiring portfolio, really important, arguably some of the heaviest responsibility in government. But a very dedicated team that I'm looking forward to working with.
3: Cabinet ministers are paid about $63,000 on top of the base MLA salary of $115,000. Halifax municipal staff ran 4 pop-up sessions this month to get feedback from residents about its recent push for developers to build more middle housing. It's a category of housing between single-family houses and high-rise apartment buildings. The goal is to increase density in the city while ensuring the new builds are compatible with existing neighborhoods. Eleanor Furlbeck was among the city planners who attended the sessions.
6: We have had a lot of people from the communities where these new developments are going up come and visit and tell us what they think. We've also heard from a lot of people that we might be, you know, stepping into over-regulating things and possibly increasing costs for developers that might trickle down to renters, and we're not encouraging affordable housing that way. So, yeah, we're trying to find a balance between those.
3: Furlbeck says staff will use feedback from residents and developers to prepare a report for council. Nova Scotia's Department of Natural Resources is trying to figure out what to do about a growing colony of cormorants in Pictou County. More of the birds are back this year and nesting beside the Pictou Causeway. The problem is they fly over the road to fish, causing

0: some of them to collide with traffic, creating a safety issue. Gareth Hampshire has the story.
1: Just a few meters from traffic on the Pictou Causeway, about 2,000 cormorants are nesting on the rocks by the shore. With so many of them flying over the road to fish, some are getting hit by vehicles. The long-necked, dark-feathered, orange-throated birds are well-known in the community. Stacy Lamini lives in the area.
2: The cormorants are kind of an iconic part of our coastline in Pictou. They've always been here. They've always been part of us. And so I think we just need to find a way to live together, really.
1: Last year, someone reported a car in front of them almost hit a truck while trying to avoid the birds. About 20 dead birds have been reported this year. The Department of Natural Resources is considering moving the nest to a new location after the cormorants leave for the winter. Area manager Suzanne Adsad says the plan would be to place them on a specially built wooden structure nearby.
3: We're hoping that they'll see that. They'll just look at that as an acceptable spot. And with nests already on it, they'll think other birds have been using it.
1: The site is not confirmed yet, and she says there's no guarantee the birds will go there, but thinks a new strategy is required. Stacy Lamini thinks a lot of the strikes could be avoided if drivers simply slowed down. Gareth Hampshire, CBC News, Pictou County.
0: Finally, after years of mysterious symptoms, a Nova Scotia man has finally landed a diagnosis, but many questions still remain. Andy Mullins has the story.
4: Eric Poulin has Otto Brewery syndrome. It's a rare disease where your body ferments carbohydrates, turning them into ethanol. Without drinking a drop of alcohol, Poulin can become intoxicated. Sometimes it's enough to black out. Poulin says it's an unsettling experience that is difficult to work around.
5: It's hard to be, you know, a father. I don't know what's going to happen day to day, hour to hour. So that really leaves a lot of limitations on what I can do.
4: It took Poulin years to be taken seriously. He was often dismissed as a closeted drunk. Now he's learning that a diagnosis was just the first step. Dr. Luke Chen is a hematologist and professor of medicine at Dalhousie University.
6: The difficult thing with rare diseases is that once you get a diagnosis, the journey's not over yet. You have to get to the right treatment.
4: Treatment has not been successful for Poulin. Experts are exploring alternative options for him, but research and access is limited. At the very least, Poulin hopes to raise awareness about Otto Brewery syndrome so more people like him can get the help they need. Andy Mullins, CBC News, Halifax.
0: And that's the news to this hour.
7: Thanks, Danielle. Still to come, they wanted cathedral ceilings, but instead they got an unexpected moat around their property. Coming up, a Truro couple describes a renovation gone wrong. But first, let's check in with Tina Simkin. Hi there, Tina.
8: Hi. Well, you know, our temperatures, if you just look at the thermometer and this time of year, our overnight lows are respectable. They're coming in between, say, 6 and 9 degrees. That's what we would expect for May in through the overnight hours. A little bit cooler in the eastern mainland, like Guysborough County and Canso in particular, coming in at 5. But all in all, it's a normal, quote unquote, start. It's the finish that we have problems on today. Our temperatures are really not going to go far at all. Maybe a few degrees from where we are, and then that's going to put a cap on it with these winds that will become more northeasterly throughout the day, 20 gusting up to 40 kilometers per hour. Just looking at the radar, and there are scattered showers across the province, but in particular, the further east you are, the more showers that are falling. So on average, say from Halifax to Windsor on westward, we're expecting about 2 to 5 millimeters of rain throughout the day today. So that's not a big deal, but there are pockets of heavier amounts of rain through northern Nova Scotia and the eastern mainland. And it's in these areas we could pick up anywhere from 5 to 15 millimeters of rain. And the closer you are to Cape Breton, that'll be more like 20 millimeters of rain. So the rain will be heavier in the east than in the west throughout the day today, as well as for tonight. Winds again, northeasterly, making the temperatures feel cooler. Highs today of around 9 degrees. That's going to be about it. Now, some areas are seeing 9, like Yarmouth. So maybe a degree or two warmer than what we are right now, and that's going to be about it. Then tonight, we drop down to around 6 degrees. With those northerly winds, 20 gusting up to 40 kilometers per hour. I just have lots of great news, don't I, today? The further east you are, the cooler the temperatures will be. The thing is that over higher terrain or in those low-lying areas away from the coast, the temperatures are going to drop a little bit cooler, anywhere from, say, 1 to 3 degrees. It's over higher terrain tonight where temperatures could possibly drop near freezing. So through areas of Pictou and Antigonish County, certainly over the Northumberland Strait, through the Cobequid Pass, and in the Cape Breton

0: Highlands. I'll just include them as well. We could see a little bit of a rain-snow mix, although some of the models are putting some cold temperatures over Guysborough County overnight tonight, too. So if you do see any of that white stuff in the snow, in the form of white snow, take some pictures for us and be sure to send them in tomorrow morning so we can verify this forecast. But hopefully I am wrong and this doesn't happen. And tomorrow we'll get up to a high of around 10 degrees. Those winds out of the north, 20 gusting up to 40 kilometers per hour, will eventually clear our skies out. Not completely, but I do think by tomorrow afternoon we'll be seeing more in the way of peaks of sunshine, especially in the west. And that will allow for the temperatures maybe to creep up to 11 or 12 degrees, but certainly unseasonably cool air in place.
1: Tina, if you could see my face.
0: I know.
1: Thanks for coming on.
0: I know. We have to be warned, though. We have to be prepared. But it's May. I get it.
1: Prepare the plants. Okay. Thank you, Tina.
0: You're welcome.
1: Matt, how is traffic?
2: Not too bad in the city. Things are just starting to pick up. Heavy with volume, but no real incidents. But let's start outside the city because folks can expect a long drive if you're trying to get from Highway 104 to the 102. Exit 15 on the 104 westbound is closed until the end of the month, so hopefully just a couple more days. That exit takes you from Highway 104 in the Onslow area to Highway 102 in the Truro area. And there are detours set up, but they're going to be pretty long, so give yourself extra travel time. And we actually had a listener call in yesterday about this, and they say it's going to add at least 10, 20 minutes to your commute. As for traffic in the city, we do have one collision to report. It's on the Peggy's Cove Road in Indian Harbor. Not seeing any slowdowns there at the moment, but a listener who lives near there did hear the emergency vehicles in the area. So just make sure if you're driving on the Peggy's Cove Road, you keep an eye out. And just quickly looking at the bridges, the McKay has backups around the former tolls headed towards Halifax. The McDonald just a bit busy as you reach the Halifax side. However, up Barrington Street, quite busy as you approach the McDonald Bridge. So folks trying to get onto Barrington from the McDonald could add quite a bit of extra traffic to the McDonald before too long. Of course, if you do see any incidents, we'd love to hear about them. Just send us a text or voicemail, 902-222-3802.
1: And John Hancock is here with sports. Hi, John.
3: Hi, Carolyn.
1: Rough morning for Habs fans.
3: Yeah, this Carolina team is just too good, I'm afraid. They have a suffocating defense. They're opportunistic. Good goaltending. 4-0 the final. 3 goals in a 2-minute, 47-second span late in the first, and it was over at that point. Frederick Anderson faced 18 shots, third shutout this season. Despite all that, Jakub Dobish, Montreal goaltender, just can't get over that Bell Center crowd.
4: Unbelievable. You know, my family is here and they're loving every second of it, and grateful for what I have and how much the fans love me and love our team. I will never take that for granted. I'll always show up with my best effort, and that's all I can do back. And the fans have a special place in my heart for sure.
3: Carolina now leads the series 3-1, game 5 in Raleigh Friday night. Still got a Canadian team competing in the AHL Calder Cup playoffs. Toronto Marlies open the third round. This is the Eastern Conference final. They open with a 4-2 win over the Wilkes-Barre Scranton Penguins. And at the Memorial Cup in Kelowna, the host Rockets were eliminated. They lost their third straight, 4-0 to the Everett Silvertips. Everett will play Chicoutimi in a semifinal Friday, with the winner advancing to Sunday's championship game against the Kitchener Rangers.
1: And you have a big story about sailing.
3: Yeah, Halifax sailor Will Kilty of the Royal Nova Scotia Yacht Squadron has won the 2026 Optimist North American Sailing Championship, and he won it in front of the home crowd on Halifax Harbor, hosted by the Nova Scotia Yacht Squadron. There were more than 200 sailors from 15 countries competing. Top three finishers were from North America. The Optimist class is one of the world's premier youth sailing disciplines, with sailors 15 and under racing in single-handed dinghies. And this event served as a key qualifier for the World Championship selection. So congratulations to Will Kilty.
1: In women's basketball, Toronto Tempo picked up a win in Chicago.
3: Yeah, they beat the Sky 111-104. Niara Sabali scored a career-high 29 points, pleasing her coach, Sandy Brondello.
5: I think the world of Niara. We drafted her to New York, and then obviously we had the opportunity to get her expansion. It was a no-brainer for us, and as I sold it, it's an opportunity to show everyone what she's capable of. Now she's an important player for us, so for me, she put so much work into it. She's faced so much adversity. So when great things like this happen, it's pretty special. And she's very humble, a humble player. And I love that about her.
3: Yeah, the Temple return home to host Seattle on Saturday. The NBA playoffs continue tonight. Oklahoma City Thunder, a win away from advancing to the finals. They're in San Antonio.

0: go up 3-2. And by the way, Canada's three reps went 4-1 Wednesday on the second day of the FISU America's 3x3 basketball championship in Honduras. Carleton and Saskatchewan women's teams both advanced to the semis. The Bishops men were eliminated in the quarters.
1: And it was a good afternoon for the Jays yesterday.
0: It was. They won their series against Miami, interleague play at Rogers Center, and they won the game 2-1 thanks to Kazuma Okamoto's home run in the sixth, his team leading 11th. The Jays will actually, they're heading to Baltimore to open a series there, and Patrick Corbin will get the start in Game 1 tonight. And in French Open tennis, Novak Djokovic is through to the third round, but the second seed on the women's side, Alina Rybakina, lost her match. There you go.
1: All right, thanks.
0: Bye now.
1: That is the CBC's John Hancock with sports. Well, the time now is 7:43. A Truro area couple living in an incomplete renovation is sounding the alarm about their contractor. The CBC's Luke Edinger has spoken with him and several other customers in the area, and he's here with this story. Good morning, Luke.
2: Good day, Carolyn.
1: What can you tell us about these homeowners? You say they've been living in a construction zone?
2: Yes, Bert and Naomi Delory affectionately call their 90-year-old home their dollhouse, but for more than a year, it's been under renovation after they met a contractor on Facebook. They've paid thousands of dollars in installments to him over months of work. By their math, the couple estimates the contractor received about $200,000 before issues came up and work stopped in fall 2025. They showed me messages with the contractor where they went back and forth for months trying to find a resolution. Here's Bert describing what the home looks like today.
3: Our property looks like mom struck it. I have a moat around my backyard. I have a dry moat around my front yard. I have no backyard at all because everything that he threw out of my house, he put it up and behind.
2: That was Bert Delory sitting at his kitchen table in what definitely looks like a construction zone.
1: What were the Delorys looking to have done?
2: They started noticing the home was sinking and it needed to be jacked up. So they decided to add on to the project to create a basement apartment as an income property and even a 10-foot extension to all floors on the front with cathedral ceilings in what was supposed to be their new master bedroom. They signed an agreement early last year for more than $180,000 to be paid in 3 installments. And while the foundation was poured, the project is far from complete.
1: When did things start going wrong?
2: Well, they provided messages with the contractor to me, and it's clear those signs of worry started as early as May 2025, a year ago, when the project encountered repeated delays. The work to lift the home went on far past the original deadline. In September, techs discussed having to place the home back on the foundation. The couple say it fell off, and they pointed to cracked interior walls in almost every room and doors they can't close.
3: Now I can show you, I'll show you the bathroom down here. We actually don't have a bathroom door that closes right now. I'll take you upstairs now and show you the other one. Now, if you look, there's a crack, big crack there, obviously. You can see the one over there.
2: The house was pushed back by the contractor, but it is still slightly off the foundation. And the couple says issues didn't stop there. This winter, they faced $30,000 in damage and repairs after water froze in the incomplete basement. That possibility was addressed in messages with the contractor a month before it happened.
1: Can you tell us about the contractor? What does he have to say about all this?
2: Well, his name is George McGinnis. I reached him via email and telephone, but he wouldn't agree to an interview. McGinnis says he's seeking legal advice. In texts to the Delorys, the contractor attributed cost overruns to unexpected issues. McGinnis said the $200,000 was there in labor and materials, but repeatedly promised to return thousands of dollars to the couple. He also promised refunds to 4 other customers I spoke to, including Betty Gibson. She signed an agreement with McGinnis in March to level her Lake Echo mobile home. Renovate

0: renovate a bathroom, and install a new door. The contract was for $4,500, with half of the payment required as a deposit. Gibson showed me her messages with McGinnis, where the contractor shared images of his past work, including the DeLorey's home. She says she thought she was getting a good deal.
1: You know, that money is hard to come by for me. I'm retired now, so I'm living on a fixed income. I've been saving for a couple of years because I knew the work had to be done on the trailer. So when he gave me the good price, I think, oh my God, I thought this was going to cost me like 10 grand, but no, it's only going to cost $4,500. That's great. You know, I mean, and the same thing happened when I moved out here. Last year, I had hired somebody to build a garage for me, and he gave me an incredible price.
0: While that garage turned out great, the work by McGinnis was never completed. Gibson quickly became concerned about delays and requested a refund of her deposit. Through text messages, McGinnis assured her he would send the money back, but then reported issues with online banking. Tired of waiting for a refund of more than $2,200, Gibson filed in small claims court. Meanwhile, the DeLoreys have reported McGinnis to police. The Nova Scotia RCMP say no charges have been laid.
2: So where does that leave everybody?
0: Well, Gibson was able to get some of her work done by another contractor, but the DeLoreys are in a tougher spot. The first step is for them to get the house back square on the foundation, but Bert says his retirement is already delayed by years as they try to sort this all out.
2: Well, thanks for telling us about it this morning, Luke.
0: Thanks, Carolyn.
2: That is the CBC's Luke Ettinger in Truro.
3: Well, just looking at that, Tina's forecast for today, and make sure you grab something kind of warm, something that's going to kind of repel the rain, because it's going to be a little cool, a little rainy today. Tina's forecast calling for a mainly cloudy day with periods of rain anywhere between 2 to 4 millimeters. And northeasterly winds are going to be 20, gusting to 40 with a high of just 9 degrees for today. So a little bit rainy, a little bit cold. Just make sure you dress for the conditions. Right now it's 8 degrees in Kentville, 9 degrees in the Hawk, and 7 degrees in Tantallon. As for traffic, I'm not seeing a whole lot of issues out there, but if you see something, give us a call. 902-222-3802.
2: Relatives of long-term care residents say their loved ones are dealing with decreased services. QP members at 35 long-term care facilities have been on strike for 7 weeks now. QP and the provincial government were back at the bargaining table yesterday. Ty Lopey is the Young Workers Vice President at QP Nova Scotia. She's the picket captain for Local 1082 St. Vincent's Nursing Home. She spoke with our Radio Canada colleague Paul Legere about what she's seeing.
4: So in the facility, it's definitely a difference in care. As the strike started, we cut back on a lot of our essential services, but resident needs increased, so we had to make adjustments to our central service agreements. So we didn't have physiotherapist assistants or OT assistants in the building at the beginning of the strike, but now they're going in for a couple hours a week just to fix like wheelchairs and walkers, just so that our residents have, you know, safe working wheelchairs, our ceiling lifts, because we want to make sure that our equipment is safe and we want to make sure our residents are safe, but they're not receiving the care that they deserve or the care that they're used to.
5: During a work conflict, a lot of people accept the fact that there's going to be modifications to the level of care that's being offered. Is basic essential care being met to a level that you consider acceptable during this work conflict?
4: I would say that the level of safe care that's happening currently is the same as before the strike. It's definitely not as good as we would like because we're working short-staffed. Our residents that are in bed or in their wheelchairs, they need to be offloaded a minimum of every 2 hours to reduce the chance of a pressure injury. That's really hard to do when you're short staff, making sure that you're turning residents on time while also, you know, taking care of their other needs. No 2 days are the same. Some days might be busier than others. There's still safe care. We're doing the best that we can. I would say that it's the same as before the strike.

0: which is one of the reasons we're on strike, so that we can have better and safer care.
1: Yeah. Well, what about just basic care that's being offered other than safe care? And what do you need to cut to make sure that at least the essential care is being met?
0: So instead of tub baths, you would get a bed bath. I know in some facilities, managers are offering tub baths. So our QP, like CCAs, aren't doing them. Shaving, that's not really a priority. So if family members can shave their loved ones, that's really appreciated. Same with feeding. If family members are able to feed their loved ones, that takes the stress off of our CCAs. Because when you have two CCAs on a unit trying to feed and hand out meals to 25 plus residents
2: while being on strike,
0: even on a non-strike day, sometimes your two CCAs trying to, you know, take care of 25 to 35 residents.
1: A lot of long-term care workers that I've spoke to in the past really care about the people that they're taking care of. How difficult is it to be on a picket line knowing that the level of care that you're offering is being compromised to the people that that you serve?
0: It's really hard. A lot of our members are struggling to pull back on the services that we provide. We still have, you know, CCAs that try to go above and beyond, and they're burnt out and they're stretching themselves thin, trying to, I guess, overcompensate for the change in services.
1: We heard this morning that both your union and the government are going back to the negotiation table. Are you optimistic?
0: I want to be optimistic, but this government has made it hard to be optimistic, if I'm being honest.
3: Ty Lopey is with QP Nova Scotia. She was speaking with Radio Canada's Paul Legere. It is now 5 minutes before the top of the clock.

0: We've got more of our contest entries to put a pep in your step this morning. We're finding out what part of spring makes you happy. Up for grabs is a prize package of our new information morning swag, including hats and bags, perfect for spring adventures. And we've got a gift card for the local business of your choice. Sarah White wrote in to say this.
1: This time of year, the birds are making me happy. From the tiny hummingbirds zipping around, stopping briefly at my feeder, to the songbirds lighting up my Merlin ID app, to the bald eagles circling. They all bring me so much joy in the spring.
0: Thanks so much, Sarah. The love of birds is alive and well with Albert Dory, too. He says,
1: spring is listening to your program while watching the different birds in our bird bath. First, there are sparrows and blue jays, then the cardinal with his beautiful red coat, and then the large crow, and even the squirrel wants a drink. What a great way to start a spring day.
0: Thank you for that, Albert. And thank you to everyone who is sharing what they love about spring. And there is still time to enter our contest. Just let us know what makes you happy at this time of year. You can call us at 1-800-582-5526. 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Or email us at infomorning.halifax@cbc.ca. We have some new spring merch to give away, including CBC hats and crossbody bags and that gift card to the local business of your choice so you can spread the happiness around. And we'll keep the happiness going until the end of the week, so get those entries in now. Well, time now to head to the newsroom. Danielle Edwards has our headlines this morning. Hi, Danielle.
2: Hi, Carolyn. The HRM has asked residents for feedback on its housing strategy. They asked to hear what people had to say about the recent push to build more middle housing, which is a category of housing between single-family dwellings and high-rise buildings. Ben Dornan will have that story. Also, a food bank in the Annapolis Valley is dealing with its fourth break-in in 2 months. A board member

0: member with the food bank says the latest incident happened Sunday morning when the door was forced open and three grocery carts of food were taken. About $1,000 worth of food has been stolen so far. And Nova Scotia announced it's creating a new nature reserve, as well as expanding two existing nature reserves in seven wilderness areas. We'll have that and other news at 8:30.
1: Thank you, Danielle. Well, in traffic, quite busy on the Bedford Highway right now. We have backups well past Bayview on the Bedford Highway as you make your way towards the Windsor Street Exchange. Plus, we also have slowdowns on the Bedford Highway between Flamingo and Kearney Lake. So pretty sluggish on the Bedford Highway right now, but I'm pretty sure this is just volume. As for the bridges, the McKay is okay. The Cirque is backed up just past the Burnside Drive exit. Actually, not even that far. Back to the Victoria Road exit if you're trying to get onto the McKay towards Halifax. And the McDonald is pretty busy as you reach the Halifax side. So both bridges are moving, I'd say, just a little bit better than they usually do at this time of day. No incidents to report, though. At least I don't see any. Maybe you see something out there. If you do, if that's the case, make sure you reach out on the traffic line. Give us a call. Let us know what you see. 902-222-3802.
2: Thanks, Matt. Well, coming up after the news, politicians, including Industry Minister Melanie Joly and Ontario Premier Doug Ford, are attending this year's CANSEC conference. It's the country's biggest trade show for defense contractors. Coming up, we'll speak to an expert about the conference and why it's worth watching. And also, we'll bring you a little art and soul. That's all coming up. I'm Carolyn Ray. We'll talk to you after the news.
3: 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That movie was nominated for an Oscar. He got to go to the ceremony, but didn't get to go to the main part because he didn't write the screenplay. He'll tell you there is a very big difference between the red carpet and the linoleum.
4: You move on, sir. 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
5: 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The CBC News is next. Coming up in half an hour, it's The Current with Matt Galloway.
6: We're bringing you The Current from Victoria, British Columbia today, and there's a lot to talk about in this province. We'll speak with the Premier of BC, David Eby. That's coming up on The Current.
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8: Good morning, I'm John Northcott. Prime Minister Mark Carney is meeting CEOs and entrepreneurs today on a two-day trip to New York. It's not clear who exactly he's meeting with, but Carney says he's there to attract businesses and investment to Canada. Let's bring in Janice McGregor from our Parliamentary Bureau. Janice, it's been a busy week here at home, so why make this trip now?
9: John, this appears to be a networking trip, straight up. The Prime Minister's office isn't foreshadowing any particular announcements in his noon hour speech. No cabinet ministers or Canadian business leaders are joining him. There are no political meetings planned with American officials either. Today seems to be about getting FaceTime to pitch for more foreign direct investment. Here's how he previewed it for reporters yesterday.
10: These are private sector meetings. These are with a series of institutions that are either heavily invested in Canada, interested in investing in Canada, and it's sensible to give the story. It's a very efficient use of time.
9: I'm told there's no specific target for this pitch, nothing in particular he's trying to land, but while Canadian government statistics show 2025 was a good year for foreign investment, the scale of the infrastructure, defense procurements, and resource development the Carney government now aspires to isn't sustainable with just taxpayer money alone.
8: So, Janice, these business pitches are coming as Carney's government tries to manage economic and political uncertainty.
9: Yeah. The quarterly reports from Canada's banks are out this week with a mix of optimism and caution. Scotiabank is noting a positive change in tone from foreign investors, but National Bank CEO still sees a bit of a lull in the economy. BMO has called for more clarity on the government's infrastructure investments and trade negotiations. Yesterday, however, the U.S. and Mexico signaled their bilateral talks are going to extend at least into deep July. So they're going to blow through the July 1st renewal date for the North American trade agreement, suggesting a review of its terms could stretch on maybe for months or years. Canada's Minister Dominic Leblanc still talking about returning to Washington in the near future, but no specific meeting has been confirmed.
8: CBC's Janice McGregor in Ottawa. Thanks, Janice.
9: You're welcome.
7: The Pentagon says U.S. forces have bombed an Iranian drone control station near Bandar Abbas. It's the second U.S. strike on Iranian missiles.

0: sites this week, and Tehran's Revolutionary Guard immediately issued a televised warning.
1: This response is a serious warning to show the enemy that aggression will not go unanswered. If repeated, we will respond even more decisively.
0: Iran claims it fired directly at the U.S. base responsible for the latest attack. The escalating violence threatens to tear apart the current truce, just as negotiators have signaled a peace deal is within reach. The U.S. Department of Justice is reportedly launching a criminal investigation into writer E. Jean Carroll. She's the woman, you recall, who successfully sued U.S. President Donald Trump for sexual abuse and defamation. Now, federal prosecutors are examining whether she committed perjury during a 2022 deposition in that exact case. The CBC's Megan Fitzpatrick is in Washington with the latest. So, Megan, what exactly are prosecutors focusing on with this perjury claim?
2: Well, this is coming from reports from both CNN and the New York Times, and they say the investigation is focused on whether Carroll committed perjury because of what she said in a deposition back in 2022. That's when she was asked about who was funding her legal cases against Trump, and she reportedly said that she received no outside funding for her lawsuit, but then it was later revealed that billionaire Reid Hoffman had actually paid some of those legal fees. So that's all that's being reported so far in terms of details about this investigation that's apparently been launched into Carroll. This apparent investigation into her continues a legal saga that began years ago when she first launched lawsuits against President Trump. In 2023, a jury in New York found him liable for sexual abuse. Carroll had accused him of assaulting her in a dressing room of a department store back in the 90s. The jury also found that Trump had defamed her by accusing her of being a liar. She was awarded $5 million in that judgment. Then in 2024, she was awarded another $83 million in a defamation suit. Another one against Trump, and he's been appealing all these decisions and also asked the Supreme Court to overturn the judgments.
0: So, Megan, E. Jean Carroll, the latest opponent of the president to face a federal probe under this administration, how's the Department of Justice handling this case?
2: What's extra interesting here, John, about this case is that the current acting attorney general who oversees the Department of Justice, Todd Blanche, he's reported to have recused himself from this investigation into Carroll because he used to be Trump's personal lawyer, and he was involved in those appeals that Trump has filed after losing those cases with Carroll. He is the acting attorney general because he replaced Pam Bondi, and the narrative here in Washington is that Trump wasn't happy with her performance as attorney general because she didn't push the Department of Justice hard enough to pursue his enemies.
0: CBC's Megan Fitzpatrick in Washington. Thanks, Megan.
2: You're welcome.
0: Search crews are trying to account for missing students after a fire tore through a school in Kenya. At least 16 students are confirmed dead. Dozens more are injured. Worried families gather in a courtyard at the school about 120 kilometers north of Nairobi. Police say the girls' dormitory caught fire overnight. About 200 students were sleeping at the time. School officials say when they awoke, many fled in fear to nearby areas and are still missing. A high-profile murder case in Newfoundland and Labrador is reigniting calls to loosen jury secrecy laws. Canadian laws prevent jurors from speaking about the cases they deliberate on. But this past weekend, some jurors were seen crying as they convicted Dean Penny of the first-degree murder of his wife. Advocates say that's a sign that jurors need to be free to speak and seek help after a disturbing trial. Ryan Cook reports.
3: I've got this heavy thing that I'm carrying, and it's mine to carry along. And that's a bit of an isolating feeling, too.
4: Jeanette Harris knows what it's like to find someone guilty of murder. She was the jury foreperson on a case in St. John's 8 years ago. Harris is all too familiar with the emotions, the responsibility, and then the silence.
3: We couldn't show what we were thinking or feeling. We couldn't express anything. We couldn't talk about it to anyone.
4: Harris is now concerned for the 12 jurors in the Dean Penny murder trial. Some wiped away tears after Sunday's verdict. Others openly cried. After 8 grueling weeks, they were instructed to stay quiet about what they learned.
5: How do we reintegrate jurors back into society the right way?
4: Mark Ferrand founded the Canadian Juries Commission after his own experience as a juror. He lobbied Ottawa for years to allow jurors to speak to medical professionals. That didn't happen until 2022.
5: It changed a barrier that had existed for decades, and so few Canadians knew about it.
4: Jeanette Harris didn't have that opportunity. Those conversations would have been illegal when she was a juror. Without the ability to speak to a mental health counselor, she became one.

0: herself.
1: It has been a big influence on that decision and on this journey that I'm now on, yeah.
0: Harris would like to see jury secrecy laws loosened further to at least allow people to speak to their own families. Ryan Cook, CBC News, St. John's.
2: And finally, families gathering in prayer is a staple of Eid celebrations, but the large crowds and loud noises can be tough to navigate for children with special needs. Now a Toronto mosque is aiming to change that with a first-of-its-kind sensory-friendly service. Nurdin Karani went to check out the quiet adjustments having a big community impact.
3: Is she slept enough? Is she fed enough? Is she overstimulated?
4: Zakira Rose's 8-year-old daughter Halima is autistic. While she loves the festive spirit of Eid, the sensory overload of the traditional celebrations, usually held in large banquet halls lined with loudspeakers, was simply too much to bear. It's something Holden Ahmed, mother to a special needs child, can relate to.
5: It has been very difficult for me to fully enjoy Eid Salat for many years. I'm often worried and anxious, as my son finds it very hard to sit down. Many people haven't been very understanding of his diagnosis.
4: This year, the scene at Toronto's Khalid bin al-Walid Mosque is entirely different. The space has been transformed into a decompression zone, complete with noise-canceling headphones and weighted blankets.
6: I heard from one parent that this is their first time ever going to an Eid Salah. From another parent, they said it's been 4 years.
4: And Dr. Sukina Dada of Smile Canada helped make the day a reality. Her organization partnered with local groups to bring this new take on Eid prayer to the mosque.
7: Parents here today understand sacrifice deeply. Some of you sacrifice your time, your emotional strength every single day for your children.
4: The greatest gift this Eid wasn't the food or the toys for the kids.
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4: It was the simple joy of their children finally joining in on the celebration. Nuruddin Qurani, CBC News, Toronto.
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8: Welcome back to Information Morning. I'm Carolyn Ray, in for Portia Clark.

It is Thursday, May 28th. Still to come, a defense procurement expert weighs in on the state of Canada's defense industry. And in this week's Culture Column, Macbeth, burlesque, and a performance about the plastic pollution on Sable Island.

0: But first, let's check in with Matt Brand on this chilly Thursday morning.
1: Yeah, just checking our sunrise this morning, Carolyn. And it's non-existent. Still very gray out there at the moment. And it's going to stay that way today. Tina's forecast calling for a mainly cloudy day with periods of rain. Looking at 2 to 4 millimeters of rain today. And northeasterly winds are going to be 20, gusting to 40 with a high of just 9 degrees. So with that high, with quotation marks, and those strong northeasterly winds, going to feel a little cool today. Right now, 6 degrees in Gore, 6 degrees in Salt Springs, and 7 in downtown Dartmouth. And Tina will give us a little bit more of the weather after the 8:30 news. In traffic, it's a bit busy if you're headed towards the Armdale roundabout right now. A bit sluggish if you exit the roundabout as well. So Herring Cove, Purcell's Cove, and the St. Margaret's Bay Road, all quite busy, which is normal for this time of day. Plus, Shebokto and Quinpool, pretty backed up if you're coming off the roundabout right now. Before the news, it was extremely busy on the Bedford Highway if you're headed towards Windsor Street Exchange. It's still busy there right now, but improved. Those backups now are just stretching past Bayview, not seeing those big backups between Flamingo and Kearney Lake anymore. And just quickly looking at the bridges, Hobby 111 backed up to the Burnside Drive exit if you're headed towards the McKay to Halifax, and the McDonald is busy from one end to the other, so I'd probably opt for the McKay right now. And of course, if you see anything happening in traffic, just let us know about it on the traffic line. 902-222-3802.
0: And Danielle Edwards is in the newsroom this morning. Hi, Danielle.
2: Hi, Carolyn. The HRM spent the last month asking residents for feedback on its housing strategy. City officials were looking to hear what people had to say about a recent push to build more middle housing, which exists between single-family.

0: single-family homes and high-rise apartment buildings. Also, the province announced it's creating a new nature reserve, as well as expanding several existing nature reserves and wilderness areas. A spokesperson with the Ecology Action Center says the news is welcome, but it doesn't go far enough. And a food bank in the Annapolis Valley is dealing with its fourth break-in in 2 months. An official with the facility says the most recent incident happened Sunday morning when the door was forced open and three grocery carts of food were taken. We'll have that and other news at 8:30.
1: This week, defense contractors are converging in Ottawa for CANSEC. It's Canada's largest defense industry trade show. Organizers are seeing a big bump in attendance, with the Carney government prioritizing military spending. Richard Shimuka is a senior fellow at the McDonald Laurier Institute and a defense procurement expert, and he joins us now with more on what's happening in the Canadian defense industry. Good morning, Richard.
2: Good morning.
1: What is CANSEC and what role does it play in Canada's defense landscape?
2: Yeah, CANSEC has kind of grown to be Canada's main sort of defense industry conference. You see basically most major defense contractors come there to sort of show what they're offering. And now it's become a place where them and government officials and journalists all sort of kind of meet and sort of discuss defense issues, you know, show what's going on. And so it's a state of the industry kind of moment.
1: How much demand could there be for Canadian-made military systems right now, given the current state of the world?
2: Fairly high. I think there's two parts to that. One is, as you said, the international system is really starting to show some serious issues. We see, obviously, the war in Iran, but also a significantly increased tensions in the Western Pacific with China. And then the ongoing war in Ukraine, and even in the past week here, we've watched the Russian Federation make some somewhat aggressive moves towards Baltic states and NATO allies. So certainly on that side of it, there's an increased demand. But Canada has made Canada as part of its NATO commitments has said that they will try to hit 3.5% of GDP spending on defense over the next 6 years here. And so as a result, there's definitely an increased demand in Canada, especially as the Prime Minister has stated that he'd like to see 70% of Canadian defense procurement done back in Canada. And so that there is a greater effort to sort of buy Canadian as well. So I think overall, there's certainly a potential for a much more higher demand on Canadian goods.
1: Prime Minister Mark Carney announced at CANSEC a deal between Bombardier and Saab to produce surveillance aircraft. What can you tell us about that?
2: Yeah, so this is a program that was sort of identified during the Trudeau era white paper a couple years ago. And it was actually originally pushed by the United States because Canada had relied heavily on U.S. systems that were based in Alaska, and the United States wanted Canada to push forward it with their own systems instead of relying on theirs. It's because of the tensions with the Trump administration, it seems that the Carney government has made an effort to sort of identify a non-U.S. supplier. This has been a sort of a topic or a sort of a focus of his to try to diversify from Canada. However, it's probably likely to be fairly controversial, mostly because in order to operate in North America, because of NORAD, it has to be integrated in with American systems. And the Saab offering doesn't have that, and it requires approval with the United States, which may be really difficult to obtain. So I have anticipation that this actually may cause serious problems in the coming months here or years as the government has to work through the purchase and identify all the challenges that are going to occur with its own development.
1: Could military spending boost other parts of Canada's economy?
2: Certainly, I think it can. So right now, we're seeing an increase in sort of infrastructure spending for defense, not specifically on military, because they're somewhat easy areas. And, you know, that can certainly help with bringing other areas like construction and all that. But in areas, also, you're seeing, I think, the research and development side, not specifically buying a military equipment, but the underlying technology development, and that typically can have sort of dual use purposes. So that

0: that if we think about historically, like with how defense spending is often spurred on stuff like the internet medicine, biotechnology, other areas. So you actually see often a follow on or sort of knock on effect in other areas. And that certainly could be the case in Canada as we start increased funding in these areas.
1: Yeah, lots to watch for sure. Thanks so much for telling us about it, Richard.
0: Not a problem. Thanks for having me.
1: Richard Shmuka is a senior fellow with the McDonald Laurier Institute.
2: Well, just looking at our weather this morning, and a little bit rainy, a little bit cool. And by a little bit cool, I mean way below seasonal. So make sure you dress for the conditions this morning. And looking at Tina's forecast, it's going to be mainly cloudy with periods of rain, anywhere between 2 to 4 millimeters of rain today. And northeasterly winds are going to be 20, gusting 40, with a high of just 9 degrees. Last time I checked, 9 is under double digits, so make sure you dress for the temperature today. Right now, 6 degrees in Wine Harbor, 8 degrees in Greenwood, and 7 in Clayton Park, and Tina will have more on the weather after the 8:30 news. As for traffic, just curious if we have an issue on the McKay Bridge right now. Typically, the slowdowns on the McKay come after the former tolls. They back up behind that. But right now, we do have slowdowns on the McKay Bridge, like right on the bridge itself, all the way to Halifax, if you are driving to the Halifax side. So just curious if anyone can see anything happening there. And if you're taking the McDonald, it's pretty busy also from one side to the other. Plus, Barrington Street is busy underneath the McDonald. That's going to make it even more busy trying to exit the McDonald Bridge right now. So both bridges are pretty busy. And if you do see something happening on the McKay, give us a call. 902-222-3802. That's it.
1: And now time for a little art and soul.

0: Today, we're bringing you a burlesque festival, but first, let's take you to a dance swept up by Sable Island. For World Ocean Week, Motion Dance and the Sable Island Institute are bringing a special performance back to the stage. It's called See Unseen, and our culture columnist, Tara Lynn Taylor, is here to tell us about it. Good morning, Tara.
1: Good morning.
0: So what is See Unseen, and why is it back for World Ocean Week?
1: Well, the organizers say that this show, it's happening to bring attention to the crisis of ocean plastic pollution. So particularly the overconsumption of single-use plastics and the marine debris washing onto the remote shores of Sable Island. They kind of describe the production as an immersive multidisciplinary performance where dance meets music, meets storytelling, meets visual art, and kind of come together as both artistic expression and environmental activism. For example, like both the stage and performers will be covered in these single-use plastics collected directly from Sable Island itself, creating what they call kind of an embodiment of the ocean struggle.
0: Yeah, it sounds really interesting. What inspired this work?
1: Well, Sarah Coffin, Motion's co-artistic director, says that the inspiration kind of grew out of like a long relationship between Motion Dance and Sable Island. So back in 2015, Motion created a dance inspired by the island's beauty, and researcher Zoe Lucas, founder of the Sable Island Institute, was deeply moved by it. And so this work sort of evolved through creative research involving Sable researchers, Mi'kmaq ecologists, artists, and youth engagement sessions in schools.
0: And See Unseen has also been touring in schools.
1: Yeah, so they just feel that young people are central to climate conversations and future environmental actions. So the school performs were built from earlier workshops and where students actually helped inform the creative process. So that's really cool. And the tours will continue this June.
0: Where can people see See Unseen during Oceans Week?
1: They can pop right over to the Halifax Central Library June 3rd at 7 p.m. And the event is free. It's family friendly and it will include an ASL interpretation. So for more information, motiondance.com. And that's MOCEANDance.com.
0: This weekend, the third annual Atlantic Burlesque Festival is happening, some of the events are already sold out. Why are people clamoring to get tickets for this one?
1: Well, Michelle Langell, the board chair, says that the festival has sold out the last 2 years, and so it continues to kind of gain this national attention. So she said Halifax's burlesque scene is really thriving right now, and audiences are kind of drawn to how dynamic and varied the performances are, so that's really neat.
0: Yeah, what are some of the featured workshops happening?
1: Well, this year, there'll be Jezebel Express teaching feather fan dancing. So I love when they snap that fan back and forth. And Scarlet Delirium leading the bombastic burlesque.

0: Costume Workshop, and Bianca Boom Boom teaching classic burlesque movement, and of course, Androsha Wild leading the Bossa Wine that's rooted in Caribbean dance traditions.
1: There is a free Glamour as Resistance community panel as well.
0: Yeah, so Michelle describes that panel as a conversation around burlesque as political art. So basically, burlesque has historically been rooted in satire and resistance. So today, like many performers, use it to challenge body policing, social expectations, marginalization. So this panel will feature artists across Canada, like discussing how glamour, performance, comedy, and sexuality can all become forms of activism and self-expression. And it's being moderated by Halifax's own Beef Patty.
1: Where's all this happening?
0: The festival runs from the 29th of May to the 30th at Neptune Theatre Scotiabank Studio on Argyle Street. And you can go over to neptunetheatre.com for those tickets.
1: All right. From burlesque to Macbeth, an adaptation of Macbeth is taking stage in Annapolis Royal.
0: Oh, yes, indeed. So it's adapted by Jeremy Watkins. And Jeremy is actually a Nova Scotia-based theater creator, a performer, a director, producer, improviser, who's been active in theater since the early 2000s. So he actually said his last full-length stage production was his adaptation of Romeo and Juliet in 2018. And so he's also been involved in several dinner theaters in Yarmouth. Woo, busy there.
1: And what's unique about this adaptation?
0: Well, Jeremy just says that his version of Macbeth is part Shakespeare, part myth, and part science fiction dreamscape. Really cool. So the show uses moving architecture, atmospheric effects, and layered soundscapes and Celtic-inspired textures and all these beautiful steampunk influences. And so there's also like evolving music to create a fictional world of Scotia where the play is set instead of Scotland.
1: And this play just showed in Yarmouth. How did that go?
0: Oh, he said that it was roughly about 600 audience members that came out to see this show in Yarmouth. And so it was really encouraging for a Shakespeare production in a small rural market. So that's really cool.
1: And for people who want to catch it in Annapolis Royal, when is it showing?
0: Oh, it's at King's Theater for two performances, May 30th at 7:30 p.m. and May 31st for a matinee. So you can go over to kingstheater.ca.
1: And you've brought us a tune today.
0: Sure did. So Steel Cut Oats, the femme indie pop band that splits third time between BC and Nova Scotia, they have a new track out called Dragonfly. So I thought we could enjoy that. And they'll actually be playing on June 13th during the Music and Community series. So you can get more info there at Music and Communities, and it's TIES.com. Let's enjoy Dragonfly.
1: All right. Thanks, Tara.
0: Thank you.
1: Tara Lynn Taylor is our culture columnist. If you have a show, festival, or other event happening, you can reach Tara at cbcculturecolumnist.tt@gmail.com. Now here is Steel Cut Oats with Dragonfly.

0: That was Dragonfly, the latest from Steel Cut Oats. You can catch them as part of the Music and Communities series. That's 7:30 p.m. on June 13th at the Ross Creek Annex in Canning. Before that, they'll be at the Carlton on June 11th and then at Gus's Pub in the city on June 18th.
1: Always nice to have Tara on for Art and Soul. And Tara mentioned Ocean Week 2026 happening in Halifax starting Saturday. And there were some really cool events happening. So on Saturday, there's an ocean cleanup and a self-guided audio tour happening at Africville Park. That's from 10 until 2 on Saturday. Also seeing something about a full moon paddle in Prospect on Saturday night. That sounds awesome. And those are just a couple of things happening on the first day on Saturday. So you can find out more about Ocean Week in Halifax online at oceanweekhalifax.ca. Just a perfectly named website as well. As for traffic right now, no issues to report. The usual trouble spots are sticky, as you would imagine. Looking at the bridges, Highway 111 backed up to the Burnside Drive exit if you're headed towards the McKay-Halifax bound, so that's pretty normal for this time of day. And the McDonald, it is busy from one end to the other, plus the side streets, very busy in Dartmouth. I'm seeing backups all the way to Maple Street if you're trying to get onto the McDonald. Plus Barrington Street, very busy between the bridges, so that's going to make McDonald Bridge even busier with folks trying to exit onto the Barrington Street ramp. And looking at Tina's forecast for today, it is going to be mainly cloudy with periods of rain. We can expect anywhere between 2 and 4 millimeters today. And northeasterly winds are going to be 20, gusting to 40 kilometers per hour with a high of just 9 degrees for today. So it's going to be a little bit cool, a little bit rainy. Just make sure you dress for the conditions. Right now, though, 6 degrees in Wine Harbor. It's 8 degrees in Greenwood and 7 degrees in Clayton Park. And right now, time for your CBC News.
2: Good morning. It's 8:30. I'm Danielle Edwards. Here's what's making news in Nova Scotia. Halifax Regional Municipality asked residents this month for feedback on its housing strategy. The municipality ran 4 pop-up sessions to hear what people had to say about the recent push to build more middle housing. Ben Dornan has that story.
3: There's a category of housing between single-family dwellings and high-rise buildings, fittingly called middle housing. It's been 2 years since council approved zoning changes, making it easier for developers to build these units. But councillor Laura White says the resulting construction hasn't been perfect.
4: I've also been hearing steadily from residents over time as this comes in that there is some concern with the design of some of the buildings, and specifically an issue about non-conforming setbacks.
3: Landscape architect Maria Graham shared complaints about some of the new builds that have gone up in her South End neighborhood.
5: A couple of buildings have gone up on the street that I live on. One of them's still under construction. I wish it would have like a stop put on it, because the first one by the same development group is probably one of the ugliest buildings I've seen.
3: The city will take feedback like Graham's and from the online survey available until the end of May to an industry workshop with developers building middle housing. From there, it will prepare a report for council with its findings. Ben Dornan, CBC News, Halifax.
2: Nova Scotia announced it's creating a new nature reserve, as well as expanding 2 existing nature reserves in 7 wilderness areas. Raymond Plourd is with the Ecology Action Center. He welcomes the announcement, although he says it does not go far enough.
6: Citizen groups from across the province have nominated a number of areas to the government collaborative protected area strategy, and none of them seem to be here in this list. So although this is a positive step forward, it is a minuscule step forward.
2: He says the province needs to pick up the pace if it wants to protect 20% of its land and waters by 2030. It's currently at 14.6%. The province also announced it is opening consultations on a number of sites, but Plourd says many of them may not make it all the way through the process. Newfoundland and Labrador is declaring gender-based violence as an epidemic. It's the latest province to do so. CBC's Laura Howell tells us what it means and what people are hoping will change.
7: I'm officially declaring gender-based violence an epidemic in Newfoundland and Labrador.
8: Women and Gender Equality Minister Lila Evans announcing the task force to address gender-based violence, a problem she says is widespread and getting worse.
7: Until we deal with the root cause of violence to a systemic approach, it will never be resolved.
8: Court sentencings in just the past week drive it home. Dean Penny found guilty of murdering his estranged wife, Jennifer Hillier Penny, a man who killed his grandmother, and a teenage boy who murdered the woman he called his Nan. Georgina McGraw is a survivor of

0: intimate partner violence. She's pushed for a new federal law and will be part of this new task force.
1: The word epidemic shows how bad it actually is. It gives a definition.
0: Nova Scotia was the first to make the declaration in 2024, where advocates say there's been positive change in some areas, like more paid leave for people fleeing abuse. Laura Howell, CBC News, St. John's.
2: Elsewhere in the Maritimes, a notorious Moncton kidnapper has been released from prison on conditions. Romeo Cormier kidnapped and sexually assaulted a woman in Moncton in 2010 and held her for nearly a month. He was sentenced to 16 years and 7 months in prison in 2011, with credit for time already served in custody. Cormier had previously been released on parole in 2022, but it was quickly suspended. Now released again at age 78, Cormier must live at a community residential facility, a psychiatric facility, and return every night. He is not allowed to possess or consume drugs and alcohol or contact his victim. Cormier must also report all relationships with women, and he remains a registered sex offender for life. And finally, a food bank in the Annapolis Valley is dealing with its fourth break-in within 2 months. Sean Muzzerall is a board member of the Berwick Food Bank. He says the latest incident happened Sunday morning when the door was forced open and three grocery carts of food were taken.
3: I really don't know what the motives are, what's causing them to do all this. Everybody has their own ideas and stuff, but we're trying to leave as much of that to the authorities as we can, because everybody can draw lots of different conclusions as to why. We just want it to stop.
2: Muzzerall says they have had about $1,000 worth of food taken so far, but he says extra donations are coming in and they have enough food to keep their doors open. The group is working with their landlord to improve security, which may include cameras. And that's the news to this hour.
4: Thank you, Danielle. In traffic, starting at 9 o'clock, so less than 30 minutes from now, you can expect delays off Highway 102 in the Lower Sackville-Bedford Commons area. So that Duke Street roundabout off the 102 in Glendale Drive, that ramp from the roundabout to Highway 102 North is going to be closed at 9 o'clock. And there is a detour set up, but it is going to cost you a little extra driving time.
5: All right, thanks, Matt. And Tina's here for one last check of the weather. Hi, Tina.
6: Hi. Yeah, we do have some cool temperatures ahead. So for today, temperatures only climbing to around 9 degrees, which is just a few degrees off from where we are right now. In fact, some are already at 9, like the southwestern tip of Nova Scotia and Yarmouth coming in at 9. So add a degree, and that's going to be about it, with a northeasterly wind, 20 gusting up to 40 kilometers per hour. Do expect periods of rain on and off throughout the day, another 2 to 4 millimeters possible in the west, but another 5 to 10 millimeters of rain possible in the east. It stays mainly cloudy tonight as temperatures drop down to 6 degrees and the winds become more northerly, 20 gusting up to 40 kilometers per hour, keeping showers, fog, and drizzle in the forecast through the overnight hours.
5: All right. Thank you, Tina. 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Or send us an email to infomorning.halifax@cbc.ca. What makes you happy in the spring? That's it for us here today on Information Morning. I'm Carolyn Ray, filling in for Portia Clark this week. I'll be back tomorrow. Have a good one.

0: I know I won't be able to get everything that I want. I know Premier Smith won't be able to get everything that she wants, but that is Canada, as we have to find a path forward.
1: It was signed with a flourish. Alberta and the federal government inked a memorandum of understanding that paves the way for a pipeline to the BC coast, but BC was not at the table. Alberta's Danielle Smith says this deal is proof that Canada works. BC Premier David Eby says it's rewarding bad behavior for a province threatening to leave Canada. We are here in Victoria, and in a moment, the Premier David Eby on pipelines, property rights, and the hardest issue he says he has ever faced as a politician. Also this morning, Sidewalk Talks Victoria is a simple idea. He set up a couple of chairs at the library and asked passersby to have a chat. Coming up, we'll pull up a chair and hear about what it means to be a good listener at a time when people are looking for connection with others. And later,
2: one of the wonderful things about being

0: The colony around chick hatching time is that before the chicks hatch, you can actually hear them calling to the parent from inside the egg.
1: When Victoria's Louise K. Blight traveled to Antarctica to study penguins, she says it felt like going to the moon. Her new book is about living for 3 months at the southern tip of the world and getting close to creatures that never learned to be afraid of humans. In an hour, life in an incredibly cold and beautiful place, the power of solitude, and what it's like to be courted by an emperor penguin. But we begin with the politics of a pipeline in British Columbia. Good morning from Victoria, BC. I'm Matt Galloway. And this is The Current. It's the west coast of Canada, but British Columbia finds itself at the center in many ways of a political debate on what the Prime Minister calls nation-building projects. A pipeline to move Alberta oil to the BC coast has proven to be a flashpoint in the relations between the two provinces, as has Premier Danielle Smith's decision to hold a referendum on a referendum about whether her province would be better off outside of Canada. I spoke with BC Premier David Eby yesterday in his office at the provincial legislature. Here's our conversation. Premier Eby, thank you for taking time.
2: Well, thanks for having me.
1: You are just back from an interesting meeting, and I want to talk about that in a moment. But we like to say that the program, The Current, is about kind of Canadians explaining themselves to each other. Mm. We were just in Alberta doing that, speaking with the Premier, Danielle Smith, about what she thinks Canadians don't understand, and the rest of the country about that province. What is it that you think people across the country don't understand about British Columbia right now?
2: Well, I guess the piece that I try hard to let people know about is the opportunity that's present here in British Columbia that we're delivering on in terms of the kind of economy we want to build as Canadians following the Trump attacks that we faced on major industries here in Canada. You know, here in British Columbia, from the ports to resources, life sciences and tech, mining opportunities, energy, you know, we have what the world needs. We're leading Canada in capital investment, and we will continue to do so into the future, I hope, with the policies that we're putting in place to really accelerate that. And we do that proudly as British Columbians, getting big things done, but also we see our role as facilitating the work we want to do as Canadians, as a whole country. And sometimes we get the feeling that the knowledge of what's happening in the country stops at the mountains. Mm. And so we're really glad to be able to share the good news about what's happening here and how we're supporting Canada's economy as a whole.
1: And so Western premiers were meeting earlier this week, and you had said, and the Premier of Alberta said this as well, that this could be awkward. How awkward was it?
2: Well, I mean, I want to give you an idea about the agenda items we had on the list. It was economic corridors across the country, how provinces were going to work together. It was national defense and national defense-related investments. It was breaking down internal trade barriers so that we could have one consistent market across Canada for goods and services, and there'd be opportunities for businesses to sell, Canadian businesses to sell to Canadians more easily than they sell to the United States, for example. Mm-hmm. And so regardless of which topic it was, the elephant in the room was the referendum question in Alberta. I mean, how do you talk about national defense investments in Alberta if they're talking about leaving the country? How do you talk about internal trade barriers when one province is talking about putting up international barriers? And so that was the tension and the omnipresent kind of behind the issue feeling, at least for me. I don't want to speak for the other premiers. Like, man, this feels weird.
1: Is that what it felt like? It felt weird?
2: It felt weird to me. Yeah. You know, we're talking about simultaneously about unifying policy across provinces and territories to reduce friction at the same time as Alberta is talking about increasing that friction by separating from the country.
1: And so you had made comments talking about...
2: Actually, that's unfair. Not Alberta. Premier Smith. Hmm.
1: But you had made comments about people... Separatist people, separatist premiers. Do you think she's a separatist? Do you think Danielle Smith is a separatist?
2: Well, I struggle to know for sure, to be frank. You know, when I speak with Premier Smith, either behind the scenes or in front of the cameras, she says very clearly, I'm the campaign Remain. I mean, I think that's unfortunate language given the Brexit history.
1: She said she was going to vote to stay.
2: Campaign Remain, vote to remain in Canada. And you know, we put on our FIFA jerseys, the Canada jerseys all together, stood together. And you know, but also, she's really advancing this referendum question. The courts said

0: said, no, don't go ahead. You haven't engaged First Nations. There was an opportunity to take a step back. She's pushing the question still. And, you know, we had a musician at the event who was introduced as a friend of the premier, sang a song about independence being in his veins. Like, it's just hard to really grapple with exactly. And maybe that's the challenge in Alberta right now. But I just don't know, given the premier's actions versus what she's saying, where she falls on this. And I really am encouraging her, have encouraged her privately and publicly to not pursue this strategy. That is the last thing the country needs right now.
1: The dispute and the issue of separation is one of those points of contention, but the dispute more broadly is around the idea of a potential pipeline. What would it take for British Columbia to turn a no into a yes on that pipeline?
0: Well, I mean, it's an interesting question because the perspective from British Columbia, at least my perspective, is that Premier Smith and the Prime Minister have been sitting down, that the Prime Minister has all the authorities he needs, just like the last one, to run a pipeline through British Columbia over provincial objections, that Premier Smith has managed to get the national carbon price changed, national methane emission rules changed in order to facilitate this project going ahead, commitments of billions of dollars in support for carbon capture that are not available to British Columbia. It seems to me like she's doing very well without British Columbia in the room or at the table. Huge frustration to me. But the idea that somehow British Columbia is blocking this from happening while she and the Prime Minister advance this work without British Columbia in the room is bizarre to me.
1: She said that specifically. She says that BC and politicians, the leadership of British Columbia, are putting barriers in place to us getting our product to market. And she blames you for that.
0: Yeah, she has been blaming a lot of people lately for her decisions.
1: So you're the leadership of BC.
0: So absolutely. No, I'm
1: part of that
0: I'm
1: leadership.
0: One
1: certainly.
0: In a long list of people she's blaming for her separation referendum. She, to my mind, has got the Prime Minister, changed national policy. I'm hearing less and less talk about there need to be a private proponent advancing this pipeline project, which means very likely significant tax dollars will be involved in this.
1: That's what you believe?
0: Yeah, well,
1: the Canadians will put up money for this pipeline.
0: We have actual pipeline projects in British Columbia. We know what they look like. So LNG Canada Phase 2, it's a consortium of four state-owned companies internationally that's advancing this project. We work with them. They have specific routes. They're tendering for construction. They're doing their assessments. We've been working with them for years. And there's nothing like that on the other side. There's no environmental assessments. There's no route. There's no proponent. And so, you know, it doesn't seem to me that British Columbia is the one that is preventing this from happening. The absence of a proponent, the absence of a route seem to be much larger issues.
1: Is there any route that you would consider? People have said that perhaps the grand bargain that BC could strike with the federal government is a southern route. Is that a route that you would consider?
0: Well, in order for British Columbia to strike a bargain, we need to be at the table. And I've been very frank at the tables I have been at with the Prime Minister and with Premier Smith that there is absolutely no way that British Columbia will ever support the lifting of the tanker ban or running a pipe through to the North Coast to put heavy oil into our pristine North Coast, threatening a $2 billion economy and repeating experiences like the Exxon Valdez and the Nathan Stewart spills. We just don't want it. And an end of story. And yet, that continues to be the route that Premier Smith is advocating for. And so, you know, to the extent that there is the possibility of a grand bargain, we have to be sitting at the table together. Currently, the carbon price change costs British Columbia, by my estimate, about $250 million in the next 3 years, because we have a different carbon tax system here for large polluters where they actually have to pay. And Alberta negotiated a lower price. And so where does that leave us in British Columbia? So these are the kinds of things that you can work out at a table when you're there, but British Columbia hasn't been at the table.
1: It's interesting because there's polling that suggests a majority of Canadians support a pipeline from Alberta to the BC coast. They think it's in the national interest. The Angus Reid Institute found late last year that support in this province outweighs opposition. 53% of British Columbians that they polled are in favor of a pipeline through this province. So if that's the case, how do you justify your opposition?
0: Well, a majority of people also support maintaining the oil tanker ban off the North Coast. I suspect the polling would be quite different if the conversation was about taxpayers paying for it, just like the pipeline we already own, which is a $34 billion pipeline that was paid for by taxpayers, and that Premier Smith cites

0: as a reason why she's separating.
1: Let me just ask you one final question on this, which is, you have said Canada, these are your words, Canada cannot work if separatists and separatist premiers get all the attention of the federal government. Do you think Canada is working right now?
0: I think, you know, and it's interesting given the questions leading to this point, but I think it's, and my response is frankly, but the country is working better than it has in a long time. And I think, you know, even despite the referendum question, the Alberta pipeline project tension between us and Alberta and the North Coast tanker ban, the premiers are all sitting at the table. We're all working together to find a path forward. And at the premier level, we're working well together. My pitch to the Prime Minister has been, and he has been receptive to that, we're in negotiations right now, we need an agreement between us about how British Columbia projects can get priority. I'm very glad that we're making progress on that, because British Columbia needs that level of attention that Alberta gets. And so I think actually we're in a much better position as Canadians than we've been, which is why it is so frustrating to have a referendum question about whether or not this country should stick together. At the exact moment, it feels like we're turning the corner on these things and we're going to be able to find a path forward. I know I won't be able to get everything that I want. I know Premier Smith won't be able to get everything that she wants, but that is Canada, is we have to find a path forward.
1: Let me ask you about one of the other issues that you have top of mind right now, and this is the couple of court decisions on Indigenous rights and title in this province, the Cowichan Aboriginal title ruling and the Court of Appeal decision on UNDRIP and mineral development. You call these rulings, in your words, dramatic, overreaching, and unhelpful. Why that language to talk about those rulings?
0: Well, we have to take a bit of a step back, because not all of your listeners will be familiar with the situation in British Columbia, which is that the majority of the province was settled without treaties. It makes us unique in Federation. And the consequence of that has been a series of court decisions that have recognized Indigenous rights and title across huge swaths of British Columbia. And that continues. We had a decision over about a 200,000 square hectare island, the Nuchatlet First Nation just won an Indigenous title claim. So given that reality in our province, we've been trying to find ways to stay out of court, to work collaboratively, and not spend less money on lawyers, and try to work together to reach agreements outside of court. This is something the courts have been asking us to do for a long time. Premier Horgan, when he brought forward the Declaration Act and it was voted for unanimously in the legislature, it was meant to do that. Set out a schedule by which we were going to do the work to recognize Indigenous rights and BC laws, to find pathways to move forward, support language training, child and youth agreements, that kind of thing. The court decisions basically, instead of reducing, like the Declaration Act was meant to reduce the number of court cases in the conflict, the court cases have now opened up the possibility of a significant increase in litigation. Because on our reading of the case, and this is government's reading, anyone can bring forward a challenge to a BC law as inconsistent with the Declaration Act, including, for example, American tribes, individuals, organizations that are non-Indigenous organizations. And that is just the complete antithesis of what the point of the law was. So that was my frustration about the court decision. We've gotten leave to the Supreme Court of Canada. We'll make our case there. But at the end of the day, as a province, we have to find a way to reach these agreements, and it won't matter who's in government, to reach these agreements with First Nations and be able to move forward.
1: The First Nations, who are at the center of the Cowichan decision, said that the comments that you made were at best misleading, at worst deliberately inflammatory. You have resource developers who say that you've created uncertainty. It doesn't seem like anybody is happy with these decisions. How much has this damaged the work and the project of reconciliation, do you think, in this province?
0: Yeah, I think the court decisions have been a big challenge for us. The Cowichan decision and the point of conflict in those early days with the First Nation, we've since issued a statement together about private property and the need to protect it, and that the nations are not seeking to take people's homes and businesses. But the tension in the Cowichan case is around private property and around how Indigenous title applies to people's homes, to the property belonging to businesses, and it has opened up a lot of anxiety in the province.
1: And so when people feel that, again, if you go back to that idea of the project of reconciliation, what does that do to that project if people feel that, your word, anxiety?
0: Yeah, well, so the concern I have around the court decisions is that they open up two fronts. One is litigation. One is anxiety in the public about the security of their homes and private businesses. That makes it challenging for us to be able to work together collaboratively and to build that public support and consensus for this work. It makes it harder, and this is already very hard work. But it's important also to recognize that the Conservatives, and they've weaponized this very effectively politically, are wrong. We have seen a record level of capital investment in this province, in major projects, that require cooperation and participation with First Nations. We have seen a record number of agreements with First Nations around child and youth

0: around Indigenous language training, around agreements that lift up whole communities and create employment. We had the first joint environmental assessment of a mining project done in partnership with First Nation and the provincial government that's going to result in thousands of jobs. And that's with the Tall Tan First Nation in Northwest BC. So big, big successes if we can just find a way to be able to have the courts recognize that government wants to do this work, that we are doing this work, and it's best done between government and the nations wherever we can.
1: You said this is the hardest work that you've ever had to take on as premier. Why is it so hard?
0: Well, it's hard because there is a legal reality here. There's the reality of Indigenous rights and title in our province, the fact that it was settled without treaty, and any government would have to deal with that. There is also a deep history of distrust.
1: Do you think you've added to that in the actions that you've taken?
0: Well, every single effort has been around trying to navigate two competing views, and the competing views in caricature are the conservative view, and that this is not a caricature, they've said it, we need to stop all conversations with First Nations, and then the view that is wrongly attributed to First Nations, that they are coming for people's homes and businesses, which is absolutely false.
1: I just wonder what your role in this is. You proposed amendments that was met with opposition from First Nations, who said that they lost trust in you, from members of your own caucus. And again, it feels like not a lot of people are happy with the state of affairs right now. I just wonder to what extent you own some of that.
0: Yeah, well, nobody's happy. I'm not happy. And I think, you know, certainly with the benefit of hindsight, there are changes that we would have made.
1: Like what?
0: Understanding the court decision and how they understood the Interpretation Act changes. I was the Attorney General. We introduced those. We said where there's uncertainty in the law, you should prefer the interpretation consistent with the Declaration Act. The court understood that to be that we brought the whole Declaration Act into BC law, and that is not helpful. And so there are technical pieces like that. But I would never change the direction of the government in terms of trying to find a path where we're staying out of court, where we're reaching agreements outside of court. And it is the only path forward to reduce permit times for major projects that create employment, that create opportunities for revenue for government, and that are a path forward for this province. This is a generations-old debate in British Columbia. Mm. It will continue. But ideally, we can continue to demonstrate success in moving forward, how it lifts everybody's boat when we do this work properly.
1: Let me ask you this just finally. You started your career as a human rights lawyer. You were working for civil liberties, social justice. As premier, you have scrapped the consumer carbon price. You rolled back drug decriminalization. You're grappling now with this issue of DRIPA and what that means to people in this province, people across the province. You once said, and these are your words, the reason I got into law school was to sue politicians, not become a politician, and so it's strange that I find myself here, but I'm glad for the opportunity. Do you think that law student would vote for you today?
0: Yeah, I think, you know, the reality of working for a different constituency as premier than I did as an activist law student, or I was working for one neighborhood in the downtown east side, has changed me, has changed my approach. I find that my old approach as an activist lawyer of conflict, litigation, confrontation is sometimes effective in this job. But that was like my only tool as a young activist. In this role, there's opportunity for collaboration. There is a need for compromise. And there's a need to recognize when a policy that you really thought would work, drug decriminalization is a good one. I really believed, as did many people, including all the chiefs of police here in the province, that by giving people the chance to enter into treatment, to not face criminal prosecution, was going to result in significant reduction of stigma and improved conditions of life for drug users as well as broader communities. It didn't work that way. So also being able to recognize when you're wrong, and find a path forward to getting to where you want to get, which is recognizing the human rights of people, ensuring they have dignity, giving them the opportunity to rebuild their lives.
1: Part of this is
0: what
1: that young lawyer would have thought of you, the politician. There have been longtime NDP activists who say you have a prodigious record of capitulation, that they wonder what you believe because of the changes that you've made. And yes, compromise is part of politics, but what would that young lawyer have thought of David Eby now?
0: Yeah, well, I think, you know, for all of us politicians, some of our hardest critics are in our own parties. I maintain the values that I started this work with, lifting up the human dignity of people. But the path to find and to realize those values, especially

0: with a province as diverse and remarkable as this one, is different than I would have taken in those days as a committed activist. I've been an NDP member for a long time. I railed against many, many leaders of the NDP for their compromises. I think it's a proud tradition. I hope that those young activists enter into politics and do this work like I did. And we need to maintain those ideals, but we also have to deliver for people in a very meaningful and real way.
1: Not just in this province, but right across the country.
0: Exactly right.
1: Yeah. I'm really glad to have the chance to talk to you. Thank you for taking, you're a busy man, so thank you for taking time
0: to talk to us. Thanks for the time.
1: Thank you. That's BC Premier David Eby. Your CBC News is next, and then we've gathered a panel of British Columbia political watchers to break down what the Premier had to say. I'm Matt Galloway in Victoria. The Current's back in 6 minutes. Stay with us.
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4: Anthony Cimolino spent 40 years with one of the world's biggest theater festivals, Canada's own Stratford Festival in Ontario. Now Anthony is stepping away, so he'll be here to tell you some amazing stories and also how it feels to leave for his exit interview.
5: This is CBC News. It's 9 o'clock. Good morning. I'm Danielle Edwards. Here's what's making news this hour. We begin with international news. Iran's Revolutionary Guard says it's retaliating for U.S. strikes on southern Iran. The U.S. military says overnight it targeted ground control stations and drone launch sites. This is the second time in 3 days the U.S. has attacked Iran. Willie Lowry has more from Jerusalem.
6: While diplomatic efforts to end the U.S.-Iran war heat up, so too does the battlefield. Iran's Revolutionary Guard says it responded to U.S. strikes by targeting a U.S. base in the region. It's unclear exactly which base it went after, but the Kuwaiti military says it intercepted incoming missiles on Thursday morning. The Gulf country is home to 5 U.S. bases. Despite the tit-for-tat strikes, foreign policy expert Kirsten Fontenrose says peace talks aren't necessarily failing.
7: So this is both sides still doing some saber rattling with, you know, a little bit of active fire.
6: On Wednesday, U.S. President Donald Trump said a deal was close, but he's still not fully satisfied. He reiterated that Iran must never possess a nuclear weapon. Willie Lowry, CBC News, Jerusalem.
5: In Nova Scotia, would-be customers of a local contractor are taking him to court and filing police reports. CBC News spoke to 5 homeowners, all out at least $1,000 after signing contracts with George McInnes. Betty Gibson, who also sought out a contractor on social media, signed an agreement in March to level a mobile home, renovate a bathroom, and install a door. She paid a more than $2,200 deposit, but requested a refund after repeated delays.
8: I'm going to show up to do the work. I am not going to see that money. You know, that was what was going through my mind. That money is hard to come by for me. I'm retired now, so I'm living on a fixed income.
5: Still waiting for the refund, Gibson filed in small claims court. McInnes declined multiple requests for comments on the allegations from several customers and told CBC he was seeking legal advice. After years of mysterious symptoms, a Nova Scotia man has finally landed a diagnosis, but many questions still remain. Andy Mullins has the story.
9: Eric Poulin has auto brewery syndrome. It's a rare disease where your body ferments carbohydrates, turning them into ethanol. Without drinking a drop of alcohol, Poulin can become intoxicated. Sometimes it's enough to black out. Poulin says it's an unsettling experience that is difficult to work around.
10: It's hard to be, you know, a father. I don't know what's going to happen day to day, hour to hour. So that really leaves a lot of limitations on what I can do.
9: It took Poulin years to be taken seriously. He was often dismissed as a closeted drunk. Now he's learning that a diagnosis was just the first step. Dr. Luke Chen is a hematologist and professor of medicine at Dalhousie University.
11: The difficult thing with rare diseases is that once you get a diagnosis, the journey is

0: not over yet. You have to get to the right treatment.
1: Treatment has not been successful for Poulin. Experts are exploring alternative options for him, but research and access is limited. At the very least, Poulin hopes to raise awareness about Otto Brewery syndrome so more people like him can get the help they need. Andy Mullins, CBC News, Halifax.
2: And finally, a food bank in the Annapolis Valley is dealing with its fourth break-in within 2 months. Sean Muzzerall is a board member of the Berwick Food Bank. He says the latest incident happened Sunday morning when the door was forced open and 3 grocery carts of food were taken.
3: We're all trying to stay as positive as we can. I mean, this stuff goes on, but we still have, 40 families coming today. Tonight we serve our clients, and we have to be prepared to serve our vulnerable people in our community that are food insecure, and so that doesn't stop.
2: Muzzerall says they have had about $1,000 worth of food taken so far, but he says extra donations are coming in and they have enough food to keep their doors open. The group is working with their landlord to improve security, which may include cameras. And that's the news to this hour. 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
4: Hi, I'm CBC meteorologist Tina Simpkin. It stays mainly cloudy throughout the day today with periods of rain and fog patches. Temperatures reaching highs near 9 degrees with northeasterly winds, 20 gusting up to 40 kilometers per hour. On average, picking up about 2 to 5 millimeters of rain, and more rain is in the forecast for tonight with fog patches redeveloping as temperatures drop down to 6 degrees and the winds become northerly, 20 gusting up to 40 kilometers per hour. For Friday, showers in the morning, slow clearing in the afternoon.
5: Hello, I'm Matt Galloway in Victoria, British Columbia, and you're listening to The Current. As Premier David Eby contends with the prospect of an Alberta pipeline seeking to reach the BC coast, he is also facing questions around Indigenous land rights, his moves to roll back policies around drug decriminalization and consumer carbon pricing, all while the BC Conservatives pull ahead of the provincial NDP in polling and select a new leader at the end of this week. We spoke a lot about these issues with the Premier in our last segment. Two political watchers are here in Victoria to join us now and talk further about this. Katie DeRosa is the CBC's provincial affairs reporter in BC, and Rob Shaw is Czech News' political correspondent here in Victoria. Hello to you both.
6: Hi, Matt. Thanks for having me.
5: Thanks for being here. We just heard the Premier reflect on what he is facing politically in this moment. Katie, what stood out to you?
6: What stands out to me is, I think now the Premier has a new foil. It used to be President Donald Trump, and now it's Danielle Smith. He's called her separatist Premier. I know in your chat he walked that back a little bit, but now he has sort of an opposite to champion against. It's not the BC opposition, the BC Conservatives. So I think he's using Alberta separatism as his moment to be Captain Canada. He had a press conference where the Canada flag was back out there. He last had that during his tariffs, his Buy BC push. And now he's, really using the Alberta separatist question to, bolster his position as I'm behind Canada. Let's get projects that unite the whole of Canada, and BC has those projects.
5: Rob, what do you make of how the Premier is handling this moment? To Katie's point, there is the relations between the various provinces, but also he finds himself still trying to figure out in this province what he's going to do about a proposed pipeline. What do you make of how he's dealing with all of this?
7: Yeah, well, I agree with Katie that he's trying to make Alberta a foil, but I think he's coming across as, for lack of a better term here, slightly whiny in his approach, complaining that Alberta has got everything that it wanted, that he's stuck away from the table, that no one wants to talk to him. He made the argument in your interview that he's not actually trying to block this. It's bizarre that anyone would suggest he's trying to block it. And then he goes on 30 seconds later to say, absolutely, BC will absolutely never support lifting the North Coast tanker ban. So he was the Attorney General that tried to block the TMX pipeline, and Alberta remembers that. And so I think the idea that BC is being obstructionist here comes from more than just his current role as Premier. And I would also say that why would you invite someone to a table to negotiate when their answer is no? He needs to provide terms here. And a decade ago with the Enbridge Northern Pipeline proposal, then Premier Christy Clark said, we want money, we want improved spill response, we want a bunch of things as a condition for this. And he could put those on the table, get back to negotiating if he wanted, and get a win for the province in something that it can't stop. And I'm a little surprised he's continuing the narrative of being left out to the point he could be in if he wanted. And he seems to think that the better political

0: political path is to rail from the outside.
1: It's interesting because he also says that he believes the federal government will have to put up money for whatever pipeline is going to go forward and that the government doesn't need BC's consent. Does that give him, he could target Daniel Smith, but it also gives him an opportunity to swing a stick at Mark Carney and the federal government?
0: I don't know why he would want to do that in the sense that what he is saying about growing the national economy using all the resources that Canada has is exactly what the Prime Minister is saying. The only difference is his argument is we need to grow it with BC's resources. Let's take BC gas and turn it into LNG. Well, if you're in Alberta, you take Alberta oil and you get it to the coast. So the overlap of what the Prime Minister and the Premier are actually saying is almost identical. It's just that it's not BC oil, therefore the Premier doesn't want it. And I think he is misinterpreting the Prime Minister's desire here. He keeps tying it to separatism, and certainly that's a part of it. Appeasing Alberta is a part on separatism. But if you listen to Mark Carney, every speech, he talks about growing the national economy with the Canadian resources of critical minerals, oil, gas, lumber. An oil pipeline fits into that. And I think the Premier is slightly misinterpreting the economic imperative of what the Prime Minister is doing with this pipeline and tying it overly to separatism.
1: Katie, what does a grand bargain for David Eby look like?
2: Well, that's an interesting question because the question that reporters keep asking is, would you, and you asked it as well, would you support a southern route that mirrors the Trans Mountain Pipeline? Perhaps that would have less opposition. He keeps talking about the North Coast tanker ban, but he won't answer the question on whether he will support the southern route.
1: Essentially says there's no proponent, it's still the fantasy pipeline that he's
2: talking about. Yes, and he also asked reporters asked him last week, he said, I'm not here to champion Alberta's projects, I'm here to champion BC's project. But as per Rob's point, if he wants a seat at the table, why isn't he setting out terms for here's what we would support? BC wants a cut of the revenues from the pipeline. We want funding for the dredging of the Burrard Inlet. So unless he's setting those terms in the background and we don't know about it, again, Rob's point is correct that he could have a seat at the table, but he's refusing to engage. So we don't know what BC is asking for. And also when BC, he has said, we want just as much support for our projects as Alberta is getting. What does support mean? He has said he doesn't want federal subsidies to go to Alberta's pipeline, but does that mean he wants taxpayer subsidies for LNG or for critical mineral mines? Because there's a lot of advocacy groups that would also oppose that.
1: On what grounds does he have to oppose this? I raised the issue of polling and the suggestion that there are many people across the country who support a pipeline, but there are many people in this province who support it as well.
2: Well, and that's why I think the Premier has said he will not use legal means to fight this. He said, he admitted, we did that with TMX. I was the Attorney General. We didn't win, so we're not going to use taxpayer dollars. So I think that if this pipeline does become a reality, he will defer to First Nations groups, environmental groups to fight this in court. He will be on the record saying he opposes any lifting of the tanker ban, but he gets to almost have it both ways. If this is forced through, he could say, well, this is against our will, but we're not going to fight it in court and leave it to those advocacy groups. So I would suspect we could see him shift his position once we know a route and once we see a proponent. But again, he's not allowing himself to be at the table.
1: Rob, what does a win look like for David Eby here?
0: Mm-hmm. Well, the win is going to be that he is forced to do it, as Katie said, and look like he's pushing and pulling all the way and ekes out a tiny bit of concessions from the government. The BC NDP's last convention here in Victoria, it's very clear from the members of his party, they don't want a pipeline. But that's just the membership of his party. That's not the provincial populace, and it's not a national economy. And he is going to see the opposition card all the way through while quietly trying to maybe get some terms here. And as Katie put it, have it both ways. But he can't look to his own members like he's endorsing a pipeline, or they would eat him alive, and he's stuck in that position.
1: Katie, the other issue, or one of the other issues we talked about, is this issue of Indigenous land rights and title. And I suggested that perhaps nobody is happy in terms of where this is right now. How explosive is this issue? Just explain this for people across the country right now as you can.
2: Well, it's complicated because, of course, there's the Cowichan decision, which relates to the Section 35 of the Canadian Constitution, which relates to First Nations consultation and consent. Yeah. and rights and title. But then there's a different issue, which is DRIPA, yeah. And that is related to the mining decision that is now going to the Supreme Court of Canada. So there's two different issues, but under the

0: umbrella of Indigenous reconciliation, and the premier has been on the back foot of both of them. You know, he in the interview was clear that the government has to respond, but every time the government has tried to, you know, to make amendments to DRIPA, it had to step back. And in the Cowichan case, as you said, the premier came out and said, we agree with, you know, homeowners have the right to be concerned, but then, you know, it hasn't really done anything other than say he would backstop any mortgages that that couldn't be renewed or
1: hasn't
0: any
1: provided
0: kind of
1: the reassurance that perhaps they're looking for.
0: Yeah, so he hasn't really done anything, to be honest, in result of those two cases. But at the same time, it's been a huge issue, the DRIPA and the Cowichan case before the BC Conservative leadership race. But I would wonder, when we get to a general election, how big of an issue that will be, because there's a lot of other issues we're not talking about, like housing, transit, just general...
1: The budget,
0: grocery prices, that kind of have taken a back seat. And so I'm wondering whether these Indigenous issues, you know, reconciliation and the rights and title, when it goes to a general election, are those the issues that people are talking about at their kitchen table, so to speak? It's unclear.
2: Rob, it was interesting. Pierre Poilievre, federal Conservative leader, was in British Columbia recently and was talking about the importance of Mark Carney in protecting property rights. This is an issue as well, to Katie's point, that the provincial Conservatives are now focused on with their leadership race. Their leader will be announced on Saturday. And so politically, where does this leave David Eby?
3: Yeah, well, Pierre Poilievre also brought up in the House of Commons in question period earlier this week, the top item there. So he sees, you know, political advantage in doing this. Look, Katie did a good job describing kind of the court cases. But if you back up from the trees and look at the forest, what the real problem on reconciliation has been a pattern of government squandering the public goodwill on this. They have brought in numerous changes to things like the Land Act, which was going to let co-decision making on Crown land. They restricted docks in Pender Harbor. They tried to change the heritage conservation laws in the province. They enshrined Aboriginal title with the Haida Nation in the BC Supreme Court under the Constitution. And every time they failed to bring the public along because the negotiations were done in secret, sprung on municipalities or businesses or the public at the end when they're done, and the government is left fighting this kind of back battle on not bringing people with them. That is the squandering of public goodwill. It's a policy failure. It's a political failure. And it leaves the government now fighting court cases that are the tip of an iceberg. And yes, we may be moving on to other subjects in the next election. But the sniff test here of a government that doesn't recognize it needs to bring people along, calls people fear-mongers when they raise concerns about issues, and that could be decriminalization, safe supply, Indigenous reconciliation, and then only begrudgingly at the end capitulates, as the premier put it in your interview, pivots, but kind of trying to pretend that that was always the plan. That's the political kryptonite here that extends beyond Indigenous reconciliation issues and the real, I think, threat to the government in the next election.
2: What sort of legacy do you think he's carving out? Because at the end, I asked whether he, the young law student, would have voted for David Eby, the premier, in 2026. And there are real questions around some of the policies that he, to your point, believed in, Rob, that he put forth, that he has had to roll back, step back on, perhaps to save his political skin. What is the legacy, you think, that he carves out in those actions?
3: It's tough because I think the last legacy left standing here is maybe his housing policies, forcing municipalities to approve housing, you know, quadplexes on single family lots. Even those are going to be up for debate in the October BC municipal elections. I could see some of them being rolled back. And this is a very non-political analogy, but I describe it a little bit watching this government like a polar bear swim. I don't know if you've ever been to one of those on New Year's Day where you run. David Eby launched out of the gate here at 100 miles an hour. He ran towards the water. He hit the water. The first resistance he didn't feel because he's moving so fast. It got up to his legs, up to his waist. He stopped. He felt cold. He fell over. That's basically the trajectory of this government. Is it went super fast. It hit resistance. It pushed through it. It hit more. And it is completely, I would say, stalled at this point. No one in the government knows really what it's even there for anymore, other than to keep the Conservatives out. And so the legacy of Eby, I think, when we look back, is probably going to be a guy who had ambitious goals, largely failed to meet them, rolled back numerous things, including climate policy, And may or may not have led his party into a slaughter in the next election. And that's a tough legacy. It's not one he would like, but it's kind of where he is right now.
2: Katie, those are big issues. It's drug decriminalization, which he was very vocal in supporting. And he talked about the, you know, chiefs of police are supportive of that as well. The consumer carbon tax. And then other issues that will be piled on. Where does that leave David Eby politically?
0: Well, I actually asked that to some NDP, you know, base members to temperature check where they felt things are. And to Rob's point, they feel cool as well. They say he's been reactionary on a lot of those issues, and they again feel like they don't see the vision. So when he first took on, yes, he was leading on those housing issues, Airbnb legislation. He was having press conferences to announce things. Now he's having press conferences to take back things or to change his position. He gets accused of flip-flopping. I know Dr. John Russ said he joked he was going to get David Eby a large size pair of flip-flops, never mind the cowboy boots. So again, really reactionary, not setting the agenda, letting the news of the day shift where he lands. And so that's why, again, on the Alberta separatism, here's an issue where he can take a stance, he can be strong, same with, you know, Donald Trump and the tariffs. But when it comes to BC issues,
2: those
0: that's
2: kitchen
0: where,
2: table issues you were talking about.
0: Yeah, that's where he has had to reverse course and would in a general, and there are these even election promises where, before and after school care, things that families want to see, not having to scramble to find after school care for their kids or, you know, pick up their kids at 2:30 and work from home. He hasn't done anything on that. So, you know, he's made those announcements, but then has had to back shelve them because of the deficit and because of just other things that have popped up that he's had to put up fires on. So I would say a lot of the election issues that he promoted on the campaign trail are just completely in the dust.
2: Really good to talk to you both about this and get a sense as to how people here are feeling about the government and where that government may go. Katie, thank you.
0: Thanks, Matt.
2: And Rob, thanks.
3: Thanks for having me.
2: Katie DeRosa is CBC's provincial affairs reporter in BC, and Rob Shaw is Czech News' political correspondent here in Victoria.

0: That is the Victoria band Current Swell and their tune Young and Able. The idea is pretty simple. You set up some chairs on a busy street corner and invite passersby to have a chat. For about 2 years now, Sidewalk Talk Victoria has been getting together once a month, volunteers who call themselves listeners, to welcome passersby with the offer of an open ear and an open heart. This morning, we're meeting Cassandra Little outside the Victoria Library, one of the group's regular listening haunts.
1: Hi.
2: Hi.
1: I'm Matt.
2: I'm Cassandra.
1: How are you?
2: Good. How are you?
1: Really well. What is Sidewalk Talk?
2: Well, it's like a nationwide organization where we create spaces on the sidewalk for people to be heard. And usually the question, simple question, is like, what's on your mind? And they get to share whatever they want. And we've had ranges of people from like 6 years old to like 70 years old. It's been wide ranges of topics and, you know, explorations of what people have to say or want to share. So, yeah, and then they just, you know, when it feels complete, and then they go about their day.
1: This is a really simple question, and it's not a simple question.
2: Okay.
1: Do you know what I mean? In terms of what's going on, what's on your, like, what's on your mind. When people sit down, are they automatically willing to open up and share what's really on their mind? There are layers and layers to that. Do you know what I mean?
2: Yeah, there's especially when you're sitting down with a stranger, yeah. Some people are very uncomfortable, so it takes a little bit for them to, like, land or, like, you know, feel that comfort or trust with the person, because obviously we don't know each other. And so, yeah, there's, you know, sometimes they'll just talk and say random things, and then they'll kind of eventually get to the heart of what's really going on for them. But some people, on the other hand, are just so open, and they'll share whatever, whether it's a challenge or there's something that they're celebrating. Yeah.
1: Who's showing up here? Who's coming? How would you describe the range of people who are here? You gave an age range, but how would you describe who shows up to talk?
2: I mean, it's students, it's retired elders, it's I can't think of all the people that I've talked to, but it's just such a wide, diverse range of people that show up and are called. You know, some people have circled the block, have seen us and then circled the block, unsure, and come back because they know that there's something there. And for a lot of people that I've talked to, they haven't talked to anyone in a long while. And that really, really has made a big impact for myself and them.
1: Why do you think they do that? I mean, why is it that somebody would show up to talk to a stranger and unload themselves to a stranger in some ways?
2: Yeah, I mean, I think, you know, for most of the people I've talked to is that, like, they just want someone to share with. A lot of people just feel really isolated and alone. And again, it's like that lost art of listening. You know, not everyone knows how to listen. You know, there's people in their life that they can maybe talk to, but not necessarily be heard and seen in a way that lets them know that they're okay.
1: Is it all heavy stuff that people bring to you? You shake your head.
2: No, it's not. You know, some people just talk about their lives. I had an older gentleman just talk about his life from when he was younger to now, and it was just me witnessing his journey. And so, and sometimes it's people just sharing about something they're really excited about, a trip and going seeing their family and things like that, down to the simplicity of just, like, you know, painting their nails or a small win for them. So it really depends on where they're at.
1: You've said this a couple of times, but the lost art of listening. How do we lose the art of listening? Because you could imagine that there are people who are listening to this who think, well, I'm listening. I mean, I'm a good listener. I'm paying attention. Right. I'm listening to you right now.
2: Yeah.
1: What is the lost art? How did we lose that?
2: Yeah, I mean, that's a good question. I think maybe I feel like it's lost because we are in our heads a lot, and not as much in our hearts. And so there's a different kind of presence and connection with others when we're kind of maybe thinking about to say or not fully really hearing what they're saying. So there's something about, like, just being in our hearts and connecting with each other that I think is a muscle or a practice.
1: What is this really about, do you think? I mean, part of it is about that lost art, but we also live in a society where it's not just in our heads. We're looking at a screen all the time. Maybe you're not talking to people as much. There's a loneliness crisis that's underway as well. What is this really about, do you think?
2: Yeah, absolutely. The loneliness for sure, and combating that. Mental health and giving people space to just show up. I mean, you said it in that connection. People are missing that connection. So I think oftentimes people will show up because they just want connection, you know, whatever that looks like, and they'll take what they can get from connecting with one another. But I think it's really getting out of the judgments and the assumptions about other people as well, and just, you know, the simple reminder that we're all human and we're all

0: Sometimes they leave with like a little bit of pep in their step. You know, I had one gentleman that came and brought me a flower back because he was so grateful for just having that space. You know, it was only 5-10 minutes of a space. It was a small, you know, time frame. But yeah, I think that's how I would say, you know, if they can just feel like they're seen and heard.
1: It's a real sign of respect when you can do that, right? I mean, yes, it's about listening to somebody, but it's also about caring about somebody.
0: Yeah, I mean, we all want to be seen and heard, and I think that's a fundamental, like, thing that we all carry. And so if we can offer that in that simple gesture of a curiosity and a reflection of what they're saying, then people get to receive that, even in a small little amount. Like, it doesn't take a whole lot.
1: Cassandra, thank you very much.
0: Yeah, thank you very much.
2: That's Cassandra Little. She's a listener with Sidewalk Talk Victoria. We met outside the Victoria Public Library. Well, coming up after your regional update, the Victoria scientist Louise K. Blight spent 3 months in Antarctica studying penguins. She'll tell us what it was like to live and work in one of the most remote places on the planet. That's coming up in 90 seconds. I'm Matt Galloway. This is The Current. Stick around.
3: It's 9:30, mainly cloudy skies with showers in the forecast. Right now it's 11 degrees in Yarmouth, 6 in Halifax, and 5 in Sydney. I'm Danielle Edwards. Here's what's making news. Some Nova Scotians are raising the alarm about a contractor after deposits were accepted, but jobs were left incomplete. One couple says they lost about $200,000 and they're now on the verge of bankruptcy. Also, the provincial government announced that it's creating a new nature reserve to protect wetlands, forests, and migratory bird habitat in Digby County. And a Nova Scotia man is raising awareness about a rare syndrome. After years of dismissal as an alcoholic, Eric Poulin has a diagnosis of auto-brewery syndrome, which means his body produces ethanol when microbes in his digestive tract break down carbohydrates, causing symptoms of intoxication. More news at 10 o'clock. Here is Tina Simpkins' forecast. For today, mainly cloudy with showers and fog patches rolling in this morning. Rain amounts between 5 and 10 millimeters. Winds from the northeast, 20 gusting to 40 kilometers an hour. Highs between 10 and 16 degrees. For tonight, more cloud cover forecast and a chance of showers. Winds again up to 40 kilometers an hour with patches of fog rolling in. Lows between 3 and 8 degrees. For tomorrow, similar conditions, mainly cloudy skies with showers and fog patches.
2: You're listening to The Current on CBC Radio. My name's Matt Galloway. What is that that we're listening to? What type of animal is that? I'll give you a second. That is the sound of the Adélie penguin. Adélie penguins are the most widespread species of penguins in the Antarctic, also the smallest. And one place that you can find them is Cape Royds, at the world's southernmost penguin colony. Louise K. Blight is one of the very few people who has spent time there living alongside those penguins and doing field research. Louise is a conservation biologist, adjunct associate professor at the University of Victoria's School of Environmental Studies, and her new book about her time in Antarctica is called Where the Earth Meets the Sky, A Story of Penguins, People, and Place in Antarctica. Louise K. Blight is in our studio in Victoria, British Columbia. Louise, good morning.
4: Good morning.
2: For a lot of us, and I was saying just before we started, I've always wanted to go to Antarctica. For a lot of us, it feels like an unreachable place in some ways. It's mysterious. It's very far away for most of us. When you went there for the very, very first time, what do you remember about the moment you arrived?
4: Well, I actually remember crossing into Antarctic waters on the ship that I was on because, as someone on the ship said, you know, you'll get up one morning and it'll feel like somebody has opened the door to the freezer. And indeed, that's what it's like. You got onto deck and you've been on the ship's deck and the weather's been somewhat temperate. And then all of a sudden you cross the Antarctic Circumpolar Current, which is the marine system that isolates Antarctica from the rest of the world. And suddenly you're in Antarctica. The air is extremely cold. It's freezing. And then you start looking out for icebergs looming out of the mist, and then you start to see them.

0: And then eventually you get to the land itself, where there are things like penguins.
1: What do you love about it down there?
0: It's just unbelievably beautiful. The word unspoiled comes to mind. It's not unspoiled. There's been a long history of human presence there in terms of whalers and sealers and so on. But, you know, there is no permanent human population there. There are just a handful of research stations. And the life is so rich there, you know, hundreds and thousands of whales and millions of penguins and seals and so on. And it's just an immense wilderness with very little indication of human presence.
1: You say that, that when you learned about this trip that you write about in this book and going down to Cape Royds, you felt like you were told you were going to the moon.
0: Yeah, that's right. As you said, it seems like an otherworldly place. It's a place that people think about going and can't go to. So it seems like a place that you will never get to go. And then when you're told that you are able to go and work there, it just seems like an unreal experience. And then on a more practical level, it is a place that people train for going to space.
1: Explain what you were doing down there. You weren't training to go to space. You were there to study penguins and study the landscape that they live on. Just describe what you were sent down to do.
0: On that particular trip and on a subsequent one, actually, I was working there as a field assistant on a long-term research project on Adélie penguins. And so we were studying essentially their biology, but the, you know, the study is still going on in a different phase, but that particular phase was called the geographic structuring of Adélie penguin populations. And so Ross Island has three penguin colonies on them. There's Cape Royds, Cape Bird, and Cape Crozier. And Cape Royds, where I was, has about, at the time, had about 3,000 pairs of penguins. Cape Bird had about 25,000 pairs, and Cape Crozier has about 250,000 pairs of penguins. So that's a lot of penguins.
1: That's a lot of penguins.
0: It's a lot of penguins. You know, it's pairs, so it's double that. It's 500,000 penguins plus the chicks and so on. It's, you know, about a million birds at one place. Anyway, the research question was, why are the colonies structured in the way that they are? Why is one small, one medium, one large, and how are the birds moving along the colonies and around the colonies? So we were documenting breeding success, and we were also documenting movement of penguins in relation to a very, very large iceberg that had jammed up against Ross Island and had been there for a couple of years and had actually changed the ice movement patterns in the whole Ross Sea, which is the body of water that the island is that it faces.
1: You say we, because you were there not on your own. You were there with a legend in this field, right? Somebody who is a renowned penguin researcher. Tell me about him.
0: I was with my colleague, David Ainley, who has been studying Adélie penguins since he did his PhD on them in, I think, the 1970s. And he is definitely a giant in the field of seabird research, particularly penguin research. And I was fortunate enough to be studying with him for that season and subsequently.
1: When you go down, you were there for a good chunk of time, right? When you go down to a place like that, that is as isolated as it is with just one other person, and you write about this, that it could get tricky. Interpersonal conflict and tension is the greatest source of stress in polar expeditions, you write. And David, in addition to being a legend in the field, as you say, does not really have the gift of jabber. What was that like, being stuck there with one other person who didn't talk an awful lot?
0: Yes, barely at all. I mean, it's difficult. And one of the reasons I imagine I was offered the position in the first place is that I've worked at remote seabird colonies quite a bit. So it certainly wasn't the first time that I had been in the middle of nowhere with a small crew. I've done that in Canada as well. It's a challenge, but I'm not a particularly talkative person either. And I think, as I think I say in the book, it would have been harder for me to be there with somebody who was really chatty than really silent. And I think you just come up with strategies for, you know, getting along with your campmate because you need to. And, you know, I just felt so incredibly, or came to realize I was so incredibly lucky to be there, that something as trivial as whether we had long conversations or not didn't really end up mattering that much.
1: Antarctica is, as you describe it, a continent of extremes. It is the highest, driest, windiest, but also the coldest place on Earth. Is that right?
0: Mm-hmm.
1: And it's never been inhabited by an indigenous people.
0: That's correct.
1: What surprised you the most about living down there?
0: I think what surprised me initially when I got there was just how different that part of Antarctica is from the Antarctic Peninsula where I'd worked. You know, Antarctica's a, you know, it's a continent. It's big. It's bigger than Australia. And so, of course, parts of it will be different from other parts. But, you know, you kind of think of it in your mind as the land of ice and, as you said, coldest place and so on. But there are differences within that. And so I was further south at Ross Island than I'd ever been before. And it really is extreme there. The weather is extreme. It's extremely cold, even in the summer. Everything's covered in ice. And so I think I was surprised, not surprised. It was the barrenness of it was unexpected to me. And then I was somewhat, I suppose, I don't know if I can say pleasantly surprised, but I really came to enjoy the isolation of it.
1: You were sleeping in a tent, is that right?
0: That's right. We had a single room research hut, which was where our desks and our supplies and our cooking facilities and so on were, our heater, our electronics. And then I had a mountaineering tent outside that I slept in.
1: That sounds cold.
0: It was cold, certainly at the beginning of the season and at the end of the season. I would get in my sleeping bag wearing, you know, all of my long underwear and scarf and hat and do sit-ups to warm up before I went to sleep and zip the sleeping bag's hood up around my head. In the middle of the summer, it was warmer in the tent. You know, when it's not blowing, it's not windy, it's a lot warmer.
1: And you'd have to sleep with earplugs because of the wind.
0: When it wasn't windy, it was as quiet as you can imagine. And when it was windy, yes, it was horrifically noisy.
1: And the sun never set the whole time you were there? You were living in continuous daylight?
0: I got there in the middle of November, early November, and for the first maybe week, the sun dipped below the mountains for, you know, a couple of hours a night, but of course it didn't get dark. Mm. And then after that, the sun was just up in the sky the whole time.
1: What does that do to somebody?
0: Well, it makes you very energetic to have 24 hours of daylight. One of the things I write about in the book is how your circadian rhythm starts slipping. So you kind of lose your sense of day and night because there is no real day or night. And eventually you start going to bed. You know, I'm kind of a night owl anyway. And so I would tend to go to bed late. And then I just started going to bed later and later until I was getting to sleep at around 3:30 in the morning. And then you have to get up and work, of course. So you get up at somewhat of a normal time, and you don't really notice how tired you are because there's so much sun and you have so much energy from it. But eventually you start crashing.
1: When you're on a place like that, in a place like that, there are specific things that you need to adhere to, including the Antarctic Treaty, which means you leave no trace in order to protect the environment. And you talk a lot in the book, this is like TMI, but you talk a lot in the book about the toilet situation. You say the whole experience feels more like being left outside like a sacrificial goat than answering the call of nature. Understanding that this is a family program, can you describe the toilet situation?
0: Yes, everybody wants to know about the toilet situation when you work in remote places. How does that work?
1: It sounds gnarly in the book, but yeah, continue.
0: Yes, it's, you know, being in the field can be pretty primitive at times. It's all set up around the need to ship human waste off the continent, and that used to not be the case. McMurdo Station used to just flush everything into McMurdo Sound, but now solid waste and liquid waste has to be separated and shipped off the continent. So urine is poured into 50-gallon drums, and those are shipped off, and the same with solid waste. It's just shipped off the continent at the end of the season in buckets and presumably sent off to be incinerated in the States somewhere. We never really knew.
1: You also say in the book that it's a kind of place where death is standing behind you, waiting to tap you on the shoulder if you make the wrong move.
0: Yeah, it's certainly a place where you need to really be aware of safety all the time. You know, you're extremely well trained to go there. I had a lot of safety training for remote research sites before I went there. And then you have what's called sea ice training. You have a day of

0: ski ice training before you can go out in the field, and also a day of what's called snow school, which is essentially extreme weather survival training. So how to use your survival kit and basically just how to survive in extreme cold conditions.
1: Because getting it wrong would mean certain death.
0: Well, it could mean certain death, or it could mean, you know, a lot of resources have to be expended to go in and rescue you.
1: Mm-hmm. You talked about, and I want to ask you about the penguins in a moment, but you talked as well earlier about the appeal of solitude. And one of the things that you write about in the book was what you were going through in your own personal life, that your sister had died of cancer. She was just 35 years old when she died. Mm-hmm. And you say in the book that you craved a place where human suffering felt insignificant. What were you looking for in Antarctica?
0: Yeah, I think that was something that came up for me when I actually sat down and started writing up my journals as a book. It was something that was in my journals, and it was obviously something that was on my mind then. She'd only died probably 5 years before that, and I'd found that very hard to cope with her being so young. But also, you know, society doesn't often give people permission to grieve in the way that they need to. Grief is something that we kind of get asked to set aside after a certain period of time after the person has died. And so being somewhere where there wasn't that social pressure and where there was, you know, nothing but work and time really allowed some of that to be processed.
1: And that helped you?
0: Yes, I can't say that it completely resolved things, but it was a important turning point, I think.
1: Tell me about these penguins and what it was like to see. You're there for the breeding season, and so they arrive, they find mates, they breed, they nest, they raise their chicks. What was that like to watch?
0: It's pretty wonderful to be so synced with a part of nature's cycles. I guess one of the things I try to do in the book is write about the reality of penguins. You know, we kind of see a lot of penguin stuff in our world, and it's mostly cartoons or caricatures, but of course they're real beings with all the beauty and wildness that they have, and they're noisy and aggressive and good parents and stinky. And so we were there for that whole season experiencing that from, as I said, the males get there first, they are there building their nests, and then the females arrive. The females got there after we did. They sort of arrive en masse and go look for their mate, and then they lay their eggs. The females lay the eggs and then turn around and go back to sea pretty well right away because it's such an energetically demanding thing for the females. They weigh sort of 3 to 5 kilos. They lay 2 eggs. They're sort of a couple of 100 grams worth of eggs. So that's pretty high proportion of her body mass, so she needs to go and feed up right away after that. So the male takes the first incubation shift. As soon as the female lays the egg, she gets up and leaves. The male takes over incubation. She goes to sea, feeds, comes back, takes the next incubation shift, and so on for about a month. Then one of the wonderful things about being in the colony around chick hatching time is that before the chicks hatch, you can actually hear them from inside their eggs. As they're starting to emerge from their eggs, they chip a little hole in the end of the egg, and you can hear them calling to the parent from inside the egg.
1: What?
0: Before they have even hatched, yeah.
1: What does it sound like?
0: Oh, they're peeping and cheeping and making this very high-pitched little communication sound.
1: Penguins are really tough. The penguins that you saw are really tough, too, right? Tell me the story. There was the injured penguin that kind of exemplified this in many ways.
0: Mm-hmm. I mean, first of all, I'll say that I think one of the amazing manifestations of their toughness, but of how they've evolved, is that they are, most of the year, they're on land or back and forth between land and sea in the breeding season, which is about 3 months long. That's just the 3 months of the year. The rest of the time, they're entirely at sea or at sea and on the sea ice. So they're a marine creature. So there's this bird that's completely a marine creature and then becomes a terrestrial creature. And their adaptation between those two worlds is really amazing. And then the toughness that you talk about, you know, Antarctica, very demanding environment, and yet there they are thriving in it. And the particular penguin you talk about was one of our study birds. She was banded. Her number was 1091. And she came into the colony one day. I was walking around looking for banded birds, and I saw a penguin that had just come out of the ocean into the colony.

0: and was lying there in a pool of blood. And I realized that this was a penguin that had just been attacked by a leopard seal, and which is a penguin predator. It had escaped and come into the colony. As I said, she was just lying there. And then I realized that she was one of our study birds, that she was banded. And, you know, thought, well, that's unfortunate, and kind of went about my day and mentioned this to my colleague, David, that this study bird was going to die. And as he said at the time, prepare to be amazed. He believed she wouldn't die. I don't think he'd seen her at that point. I thought, well, he hasn't seen her. He doesn't know in what bad shape she's in. And yet, sure enough, he was right. And then the next day, the bird had dragged herself further up the colony. She eventually ended up making it to her nest in, I think, a couple of days. And her mate, who'd been waiting a long time for her, went to sea, came back. Anyway, she survived the season. And as I said, she was very severely injured. She could barely move. She couldn't use one side of her body, bleeding profusely, and yet she healed from that.
1: That's amazing. One of the other things that you talk about in the book is that these are animals that have not developed a fear of people, right?
0: Yeah, that's right. They don't have terrestrial predators. One of their predators is called the skua. It's a gull relative, very fierce gull that feeds on, it's an omnivore like most gulls, so it feeds on all sorts of things. But one of the things they feed on are penguin eggs and chicks. Mm-hmm. So they're afraid of aerial predators, but not anything walking around. And so, yeah, you can just walk through the colony and, you know, obviously being careful of nests and so on, but there are open areas in the colony you can navigate as a researcher, and they mostly ignore you. Sometimes they'll be irritated, you know, but they're also irritated with other penguins as well. They spend a lot of time sort of defending their little nest territory from other penguins.
1: What is that like? You say in the book that we are wounded by the loss of our connection to wild beings and places. When something isn't afraid of you, what is that like?
0: I think it's a profound experience to have as a person, and I do believe that it's something that people have had in our past, and that we do miss it without really knowing about it. You know, the writer John Berger, who wrote a book called Ways of Seeing about photography, among other things, but he wrote a lot about animals, and one of the things he wrote about is that he said we go to zoos not to see animals, but to be seen by them. And I think that's profoundly true. You know, we do really value those connections with wild beings, and I don't know that we really articulate it that well as a society, but to be able to do that, you know, as a wildlife scientist, that's something I've done a lot, and you kind of never take it for granted and never not think it's wonderful.
1: There's a scene in the book that you describe in which you're lying on your stomach and an emperor penguin comes up to you and is kind of courting you. You say it was the most romantic thing that happened to you in 3 months.
0: Well, there wasn't that much romance there, so low bar. But
1: what was that like? You describe yourself as profoundly moved, one of those things that you'll never forget.
0: Well, in a way, it's astounding because there were emperor penguins around the Cape Royds colony early in the season. So these were birds that were at some stage of their breeding season, and they'd just come to Cape Royds because they were foraging in the water near there. And then they decided to come ashore there, sort of a small group of them, and they just wandered around for a few hours. And I was working down in the penguin colony and, of course, saw them and then decided to go and get my camera and go back down to the colony and photograph them. And by the time I got back down, there were just a couple of them left that were sitting in the middle of Pony Lake, this frozen lake that's in the middle of the colony. And I just sat down on the ice to watch them and photograph them. And they saw me sitting there. And then, you know, I switched from the telephoto to the regular lens to the wide angle zoom because they kept coming closer and closer and were eventually sitting there peering into my face. And then one of them started vocalizing at me as they do when they're courting. So, really remarkable to be at the focus of a wild animal's attention in that curious and romantic way.
1: Curious and romantic way. This is a book about the penguins, but it's really in many ways about Antarctica. And you write at the beginning that it's the story of Antarctica on the cusp of change. How much has the place changed, do you think? In some ways, it's become an emblem or an icon of the changing planet. People look at it as an example of how the planet is changing in some ways.
0: I mean, I can talk about it from my perspective of somebody who's worked there over several years. So sort of over half of a career, I've seen a lot of change related to climate change. I mentioned that I worked on the Antarctic Peninsula, which is a lot further north, and that area has really changed in terms of, you know, it's one of the fastest warming places on the planet. So in terms of winter sea ice extent, and then the knock-on effects that that is having on penguin populations. So Adélie penguins are much fewer than they used to be on the peninsula because they need a lot of sea ice. So a lot more Gentoo penguins now on the peninsula, which are more northerly penguin. It's moving further south. And then there's the impact of climate-related changes on emperor penguins, which just last month were assessed as endangered by the IUCN. It's the International Union for the Conservation of Nature. It's the global body that looks at whether species are threatened or endangered, and it's assessed emperors as endangered. I'm actually on the Canadian body that assesses threatened and endangered species, and so the IUCN uses the same sort of criteria that we do. One of the sets of criteria is population decline, and so you can look at past population decline, or you can project change into the future and say we project that there will be a decline of X percent over the next three generations of the species, and that's the case with emperor penguins.
1: You say also in the book, though, that Antarctica offers the possibility for humanity to learn from its past mistakes. What do you mean by that?
0: Antarctica is run under the Antarctic Treaty System, and I think most people who work there really feel the effects of that. It's a cooperative system run by the member countries that are doing research in the Antarctic. So if you want to have a vote in what happens in the Antarctic and its surrounding waters, you need to be conducting research there. I mean, it's an international body with all the pros and cons, but it works quite collaboratively generally. And certainly on the ground in Antarctica, people are very much reflective of that. The stations that are next to each other are people are friends and cooperate across stations. And so it's very much a place where people come together to help each other and collaborate and cooperate for human survival and for the good of research and so on.
1: We could take some lessons from that.
0: Indeed.
1: You end the book with a list of 10 things that you'll miss from Antarctica. Let me ask you about two of them. One is penguin music. What does penguin music sound like?
0: Oh, it sounds like the singing penguins that you played at the beginning of the interview. Sound of a whole colony of penguins vocalizing and calling to themselves, calling to each other and to their chicks.
1: You also say you will miss the purest of solitudes. Mm-hmm. What does that feel like?
0: I think many people can have a glimpse of what that's like if you go camping or hiking or mountaineering or even just sit on the beach at sunset and you have that perfect moment of peace where it's just you and the rest of the world, you and nature. And in Antarctica, you're surrounded by that. It's huge and it's your everyday life, your everyday reality. After I finished writing the book, I read another book by a woman called Christiana Ritter, an Austrian woman. It's called A Woman in the Polar Night. And in the early 1930s, she went to Svalbard in the Arctic to go and live with her husband, who was a fur trapper, and her husband's fellow fur trapper. She lived with the two of them in this completely isolated little hut in what ended up being endless darkness. And in a similar way, she just wrote about what the world was like around her, all the subtle changes she observed every day and being immersed in nature. And in her 90s, I think she was interviewed and she said, I think that a year, in her case it was the Arctic, but she said, I think that a year in the Arctic should be compulsory for everybody and then people would know what's important in life.
1: Do you feel like you've learned what's important in life by doing this work?
0: I feel like I've had glimpses into it anyway.
1: Yeah. Lucky you. I really, really enjoyed this book. And I'm really glad to have the chance to talk to you about it. Louise, thank you very much.
0: Thank you.
1: Louise K. Blight is the author of the new book, Where the Earth Meets the Sky, the story of penguins, people, and place in Antarctica. an adjunct associate professor at the University of Victoria School of Environmental Studies and one of the bird specialists on the Committee on the Status of Endangered Wildlife in Canada. That is the current from Victoria, British Columbia. Thanks for the warm welcome that everyone gave us here. Stay tuned. Q's up next on CBC Radio 1. I'm Matt Galloway. Thanks for listening.
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4: Anthony Cimolino spent 40 years with one of the world's biggest theater festivals, Canada's own Stratford Festival in Ontario. Now Anthony is stepping away, so he'll be here to tell you some amazing stories and also how it feels to leave for his exit interview.
6: This is CBC News. It's 10 o'clock. Good morning. I'm Danielle Edwards. Here's what's making news this hour. A notorious Moncton kidnapper has been released from prison on conditions. Romeo Cormier kidnapped and sexually assaulted a woman in Moncton in 2010 and held her for nearly a month. He was sentenced to 16 years and 7 months in prison in 2011, with credit for time already served in custody. Cormier had previously been released on parole in 2022, but it was quickly suspended. Now released again at age 78, Cormier must live at a community residential facility and return every night. He's not allowed to possess or consume drugs and alcohol or contact his victim. Cormier must also report all relationships with women, and he remains a registered sex offender for life. In international news, Iran says it has targeted a U.S. airbase in the Gulf region.
7: روابط عمومی سپاه اعلام کرد در پی تعرض سحرگاه امروز ارتش متجاوز آمریکا به نقطه
6: A newsreader for the state broadcaster says it's in retaliation for recent U.S. attacks. Kuwait, which hosts an American base, says its air defense system is intercepting drones, but did not say where they are coming from. Earlier, the U.S. carried out its second attack on Iran in 3 days, saying the action was in self-defense. The renewed hostilities are threatening the fragile ceasefire between the U.S. and Iran. Back in the Maritimes, Green Party leader Matt McFarlane says it's time for Premier Rob Lance to call an election. It was part of a fiery exchange in the PEI legislature yesterday. Wayne Thibodeau has more.
8: The most obvious place that we need true decisive leadership is with IRAC.
9: They've brought half-baked bills that are more performance than real.
10: Green Party leader Matt McFarlane and Premier Rob Lance going head-to-head in the PEI legislature Wednesday. McFarlane says when it comes to the big issues facing Islanders, Lance is scared to make a decision, so he studies it. McFarlane pointed to a number of examples, one being the Green Party's call for IRAC to be dismantled. The Premier launched an independent review instead.
8: When will this government stop hiding behind reviews and start leading on the issues that matter to Islanders?
10: Lance pushed back, saying they've put an ambitious timeline in place for the IRAC review. It's supposed to report back by November 1st.
9: They get to perform on that side of the house for the cameras. We get to do the hard work and make the hard decisions every day.
10: McFarlane says if Lance wants another review, it should be on his government's performance. By calling an election, the next fixed election date isn't until October 2027. Wayne Thibodeau, CBC News, Charlottetown.
6: And researchers at L'Université de Moncton believe artificial intelligence can improve how patients are processed in and out of hospitals. CBC's Caitlin Beliveau reports.
11: Francophone hospitals in New Brunswick are operating at a 95% occupancy rate. The target is 85%. And that's according to an email statement by Vitalité Health Network. The ongoing problem is why Vitalité partnered with AI scientists at L'Université de Moncton. They're working on a predictive AI program that can forecast how long a patient will need hospital care based on historical medical data. The idea is if nurses and doctors know when a patient will be discharged, they can plan the flow of patients and avoid overcrowding. Moulay Akloufi is leading the study. He says if a patient's status changes, the program can adjust its prediction.
12: That's the interesting tool. So it's not one-time prediction. It's time. It's a mini-time prediction over the time when the person stays in the hospital.
11: AI can still make mistakes, but Akloufi says it's more objective than humans.
12: We sometimes, in a rush, probably we will not have all the factors considered. The algorithms don't do that.
11: Still, he says, the program is meant to help healthcare workers, not replace them. If the pilot program is successful, it would be implemented across the network of Francophone hospitals. Caitlin Bellevaux, CBC News, Moncton.
6: And that's the news to this hour. I'm Danielle Edwards. 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
13: Hi, I'm CBC meteorologist Tina Simpkin. It stays mainly cloudy throughout the day today with periods of rain and fog patches. Temperatures reaching highs near 9 degrees with northeasterly winds, 20 gusting up to 40 kilometers per hour. On average, picking up about 2 to 5 millimeters of rain, and more rain is in the forecast for tonight with fog patches redeveloping as temperatures drop down to 6 degrees and the winds become northerly, 20 gusting up to 40 kilometers per hour. For Friday, showers in the morning, slow clearing in the afternoon.
4: I'm Tom Power. Welcome to Cube. Colm Tabin wrote the novel Brooklyn. That movie was nominated for an Oscar, so he got to go to the ceremony, but he didn't write the screenplay, so instead of the red carpet, they put him in a whole different area, and it's a hilarious story. You're going to want to stick around for that. Colm is considered one of the finest writers of our time. He's been shortlisted for the prestigious Booker Prize 3 times. He'll be here to tell you about his new book of short stories, about what he did when he had to get to the hospital, but the Pope was blocking traffic, and why he wanted to write from the perspective of the most reviled people in the world. That's coming up. Plus, we play our inaugural new game, Getting to Know Q, with the host of this year's Canadian Screen Awards, Andrew Fung. All that coming up on Q.

0: If you've ever lost someone, you know that grief can show up in a lot of different ways. There's no manual, there's no rule book on how to deal with it. And for Colm Tabin, the award-winning Irish writer, he lost his dad when he was 12. He turned to writing, and that led to some of the most impressive writing in modern literature. Colm Tabin has published 11 best-selling novels, 3 short story collections, a bunch of nonfiction as well. You might know his book Brooklyn, which was turned into this Oscar-nominated film starring Saoirse Ronan. He's been shortlisted for the Booker Prize 3 times. He actually has a really funny story about going to the Bookers. But yeah, that theme of death and grief is something that comes up over and over again in Colm's writing. And before you say, Jesus, pretty heavy, Tom, I should say not always in like a maudlin way. This might be a very Irish thing, but I don't know you. It might be really prominent in your culture too. Like sometimes grief and death can be kind of funny and kind of silly and kind of honest and joyful in its own dark humor. And that's kind of his new book of short stories in a nutshell. The News from Dublin is a beautiful collection of stories from a range of different characters, viewpoints, times, and location, looking at family and longing and loss. Colm was in Canada recently, and while he was here, he dropped by the Q Studio to talk about the short stories, to talk about his life and writing. One of the best storytellers we've ever had on the show, so get ready for that. Also had a lot to say about the similarities between Ireland, where he's from, and Newfoundland, where I'm from. Not just the accent. Anyway, I really enjoyed this. I hope you do too. Here's Colm Tabin. How are you?
1: Hi, Tom. Thanks for having me.
0: We were just having a big old talk about the connections between Newfoundland and Ireland.
1: Yeah.
0: And I was happy. I've never heard anyone say that the way we drink, when we're having a pint at the bar and someone comes in behind you, you kind of take a drink and then look over your shoulder to see who they are.
1: Yeah, you use the lifting of the glass to your mouth as a way of turning your head and doing a sort of side glance, wary, watchful, to see who's just come in the door. It happens in, I promise you, it happens in Ireland, and I promise you, I saw it in Newfoundland, and I thought, how amazing, we brought that with us across the Atlantic as well.
0: It does happen a lot in Newfoundland as well. Yeah. Congratulations on the short stories.
1: Thank you.
0: Is there something about the short story form interesting to you?
1: I couldn't do it. I tried in my 20s to write some short stories, and they were all rejected, and no one was interested in them. And in my early 50s, after a novel called The Master, where there was a lot of work put in over a year, intense work of revision and rewriting and adding, I had nothing to do. But I had been living in language. I've been living where every thought I had was a sentence. And so suddenly I was in a hotel room in Romania, in Bucharest, and I reached out in the bed, you know, to the little notebook they put beside the telephone.
0: Yeah.
1: And I wrote the first paragraph of the first short story. I'm in my 50s at this point. And what it is that you need to work with an image, and it needs to have nothing to do with the story necessarily. It might introduce a character or a scene, but not in any obvious way. You don't say it was a Thursday, it was raining, it was Enniscorthy, it was 1957, Mary, who had been married for 5 years to John. Like, don't start with that. You don't get a thing. That business of she noticed the man turning in the bar when someone came in behind him. The look he had was wary and watchful, and then he turned back.
0: Can I have that one, by the way? Can I?
1: Yeah, you
0: can.
1: Okay.
0: We're going to talk about A Free Man later, the short story opening, which is about, we'll talk about what it's about, but it's certainly not about the opening, which is a man looking at his credit card, trying to put the dates in and the last 3 digits of the code so he can get a bike. It's funny you mentioned that. I thought what an opening that was, what an image to open a story with.
1: Yeah, the original opening for that, you see, was there's a man in Barcelona who wants to get a city bike. So I have him looking at city bikes, watching someone getting one, wondering if he'd approach someone to ask her, how do you click these out? Because a credit card in Barcelona won't work. You need a city card. And you have to apply for one of those online, and they send it to your home address because they don't want tourists going around on city bikes.
0: Yeah.
1: And this is an example where I'm going for a good while on trying to get this opening. Once I got the word tilt, is to tilt the small card, tilt the credit card to the light so he can see the embossed numbers, so he can apply for the city card. But that didn't come on the first time. I needed then that concrete object to work from. And that's what I used.
0: Let me say to people listening to this, I'm planning on talking about that story a little bit later, and it's the story I most sort of wrestled with myself emotionally. So we'll get into it. But I want to start with the first story in it, which is The Journey to Galway. And while I was reading it, I thought of the poem, An Irish Airman Foresees His Death, by William Butler Yeats, because my mother used to say it around the house. Mm. For whatever reason, my mother is still alive, but she was a great English teacher. Mm. And she has a great love for Irish poetry. And every now and then she would say, what is it? I know that I shall meet my fate
1: somewhere in the clouds above. Those that I fight, I do not hate. Those that I guard, I do not love.
0: It is burned into my memory. And I saw this death, that brief little line, which is one of the lines, and is the ending line of the poem in there.
1: In balance with this life, this death.
0: I saw, you called him an airman. So then I was curious and I looked it up afterwards. So I think I might be on to something. Can you tell me, I'd love to hear about the first time you heard that poem, how you know that poem, the true story behind it, which I believe you've explored, and how it made it into the story.
1: I got a fellowship in 2000 to go to the New York Public Library, where the papers of Lady Gregory are. Lady Gregory was one of the founders of the Irish National Theatre and Irish cultural nationalism. She was a translator, she was a friend of W.B. Yeats, and so she became this very powerful figure in starting this theatre and having these translations. She married a man 35 years older than her, which is how she became Lady Gregory. And she'd one child, and he went to fight in the First World War. In other words, she's an Irish nationalist slowly. This is 1914, 15. And her son, of course, was educated in England as an Anglo-Irishman. And he went to fight in the First World War, and he's an airman. And in her diary, she just has, every day she thinks about my darling. She doesn't name him. She's afraid almost to say his name, my darling. And he shot down in 1918, which is, you know, late in the war. And she has an account in her autobiography of hearing the news of the telegram, the business in those years, which people in Canada will know about, people in England, the telegram coming, just saying what happened. And she had to bring that telegram to her daughter-in-law, who was in Galway. So she had to get two trains. And W.B. Yeats then came to the house afterwards. And she asked him, can you please write a poem about him?
0: Can you write a poem
1: about him? She did, yeah. And the daughter-in-law was in the house, and they commissioned a poem as though it was something in sort of in a medieval court. And, you know, Yeats wrote this magisterial poem called In Memory of Major Robert Gregory, a sort of an official mourning poem, and a big, I suppose, formal lament.
0: Yeah.
1: But in the days afterwards or before, he wrote this lyric poem, An Irish Airman Foresees His Death, told in the voice of Robert Gregory, which is accepting the death almost as being some sort of something that was in balance with his life, this death.
0: Yeah.
1: See, Lady Gregory was really obsessed. Her grief included that her son had fought for England and the Empire, where she herself was moving slowly towards being for Ireland. And so when he says, those that I fight, I do not hate; those that I guard, I do not love. My country is Kiltartan Cross, which is in Ireland. Mm-hmm. My countrymen, Kiltartans poor. Yeah. So he doesn't talk about my country's Ireland or England. It's the parish. It's the local place.
0: I will also say that you say she struggled with the idea of him dying for England and dying in the war. Mm-hmm. But she actually goes on to say, well, had he fought in the Easter Rebellion, sure, he would have died then too.
1: Yeah, I move into, you know, it's too easy to have that thought. Oh, I wish he'd been fighting for Ireland rather than England. And then the next thought she's having, I'm trying to imagine her thoughts as she's moving on the train to tell her daughter-in-law, no, Ted, it doesn't, he will never come into a room again. It doesn't matter.
0: It doesn't matter how he went.
1: And I'm again trying to get an image for that. Instead of he's gone, he'll never be back, he will never come into a room again.
0: Yeah.
1: You know, I worked quite a lot on her. I mean, I wrote a little book called Lady Gregory's Toothbrush.
0: That's right.
1: And I wrote an opera libretto. I wrote a play. So I've been going on about it for years. And just this one day was on my mind, this extraordinary day where finally she has to go. And she's going back over things like each day that he was away where a telegram wouldn't come, she'd go to bed at night thinking this was a great day because no news came of his death, you know.
0: The idea of writing poems, In that case, commissioning Yeats to write a poem to eulogize or commemorate someone's death or someone's life, is interesting to me when I learn more about you as a writer and some of your origins of a writer. Now, and this is where I'm a bit lost on this one. I know that your father died when you were young, and I know you started writing poetry shortly afterwards. Were you writing poetry about that? Like, were you writing poetry about the experience?
1: Oh, no, it wouldn't have occurred to me. It would have been so gross, you know, that I would have, I was keeping what happened at bay. I mean, I wasn't thinking about it. I was writing poems about trees and, you know, things you wrote poems about. And it wouldn't have occurred to me, age 12 or 13, to write anything about my own experience.
0: Are they linked, though? Like the thing happening and starting to write it all?
1: Totally linked, yeah.
0: Yeah.
1: But they're also linked with the fact that they were putting me, with the older siblings, you know, you get put into a room, age 12, and you're expected to study for 2 or 3 hours every evening. But I couldn't do that. What do you mean to do? Like, sit there doing formulas for science and learning Latin verbs and things. I'm really easily distracted. And so I just started writing these poems. Little did I know, you know, that the poem thing was going to really matter to my life, and that the other thing of not writing formulas for chemistry, how to make methane gas. You know, I've never had to make methane gas.
0: I'm Tom Power. You're listening to Q. You're in the middle of my conversation with Colm Tobin, the acclaimed Irish writer who has a new collection of short stories called The News from Dublin. Colm was just talking about how he began to write after his dad died when Colm was 12. And then about writing poetry instead of learning how to make methane gas. I love he says methane gas. Another thing began in Colm's life after his dad passed that I was curious about. And you might know someone like this too. Colm, who's this great writer and communicator, developed a stutter. That's where our conversation picks up.
1: It was a bloody nuisance. It still is. And I was stuck recently I was in Miami, and I had to speak, and everyone was looking at me, and I got stuck on a word. It's the first time in a long time. It's the first time there is nothing I can now do. Usually I would be able to find a way around it. You know, you can change, you can put in another word, you can put in a softer word, but I was, because I had to say this word, but I mean, it won't come. And you presume everyone else must have the same thing, but they don't. And my name is still a particular problem because it has a K sound and a hard T sound. So if someone asked me blunt, straight out, what's your name? What's your name, sir? Your name, sir?
0: You'd have a hard...
1: I mean, it just... Yeah. But in any case, it was a bloody nuisance, and I did everything possible to get rid of it. And there was a man in the town who also had one. And he had cured his by speaking with an English accent. So he could say, hey, hello. No, it's a marvellous day. It's an absolutely wonderful day out there. The sky's so blue. It's just marvellous. We're all here. It's so wonderful to see you. And he could say that without...
0: But when he spoke in...
1: Oh, yeah. When he went back to Enniscorthy, he went back into...
0: The story I heard about you that I really loved is when you'd say the rosary. You'd say the Our Father and the Hail Mary, which is, by the way... Most of

0: the rosary, no problem at all. Would you get tripped up at the end?
1: Yeah, you would come to my turn quite late. There are five mysteries, so maybe my mother would do one, my father. So I would be usually the last, you know, and they would all know it was coming, you know, and they were, so, I mean, whoever made Hail Mary was really, really sweet, because Hail Mary, you can never have a problem with Hail Mary. Our Father, you just say Our Father once, you say Hail Mary 10 times, but they all know it's coming. It's that terrible glory is coming.
0: The glory be to the Father.
1: Glory be. And you go, oh dear.
0: Why did you move away from poetry? Why did you start writing fiction and novels?
1: Basically, I was no good. It's a funny thing. It's worth remarking on that some people are not poets. And when I went to university, I went armed with my poems, you know, and there were other people doing the same, but they were really good and they became well-known poets. And I didn't. And I didn't because no one thought my poems were any good, which also had to do with that initial question you asked me. Did you write poems about your father? Did you write poems about what mattered to you? I never did. And I wrote poems about anything that was abstract and different and out there, but nothing that was in here or nothing that was in any way personal. I think the gap between those two things fed into the diction of the poems, making them really of no interest to anyone, including the guy who wrote them. You know, in other words, I was a poet without a poem. And I had dreamed up what my first book would be called without actually having the poems for it. You know, like,
0: you were more interested in being a poet than writing poetry.
1: In other words, someone intolerable in the company. You know? And so really the poems were no good and they were sent back by every magazine and it wasn't a joke. And I just faded away, just stopped.
0: It's interesting because you did end up writing so personally in so much of your work. I mean, I think about Nora Webster in 2014, you did write about a lot of what your family went through and you went through almost very specifically around your father's death. Was it easier to access all that when it came to novels or?
1: It started where, you know, in my first novel, The South, I make them all into Protestants, you know, in County Wexford, who owned a big house. Sorry, a little boy lying in bed. Imagine if we were Protestants and had a big house. And that's the South. And slowly, with the next book, almost not expecting to do it, I wrote a novel called The Heather Blazing, which is really filled with my father and my uncle and the family. Just the whole family togetherness is in that book. It was really down to detail. And so I don't know how or why I did that. But
0: you don't know why?
1: You can't go on. If it occurs to you that you could write a novel about something that's over, not about your own life as a teenager, not about your own life as a young man in Dublin, but about what had happened to your parents and grandparents. Once that came to me, I was away. I could work. I could do things with that. And then it moved closer in.
0: What do you mean? Like, what do you mean over?
1: I mean that they had died.
0: Right.
1: I'm writing in, say, the 1980s about their lives in the 1940s and 50s. So it's over in that sense.
0: Right.
1: It's a circle. I can see it. It's made. It's closed. So I can start dramatizing it. And, you know, I wouldn't have thought my family was of the slightest interest to anyone. You know, everyone had one.
0: Yeah.
1: You know?
0: Yeah.
1: But that when I started to find, I'll just try this again. You see, there was no pressure at that time of any sort because I never thought any number of people were going to read these books. I just wanted them published. I just wanted them out there. But the notion of what, anything more than that, I certainly wouldn't have even dreamed of that.
0: And there you are on the red carpet of the Oscars. And there you are, Brooklyn.
1: No, hold on. I was never on the red carpet. I was in the lino. Hey, hold on.
0: I'm dying. I'm dying for you to tell the story. I love the. Would you mind? Because I heard this story. Let me just set this up. So you wrote Brooklyn.
1: I wrote the novel.
0: You wrote the novel Brooklyn.
1: Yeah.
0: You didn't write the screenplay.
1: Nick Hornby wrote the screenplay, and I wanted him to do that. And he got an Oscar nomination. And obviously I didn't because I didn't write the screenplay. And so did Saoirse Ronan, so did the producer. All of the Brooklyn people are going to the Oscars, and so am I.
0: You get invited.
1: And yeah. So when you turn up, you've got a different car than they do. And honestly, the two entrances are quite close to each other. And there is a red carpet, and it's got all the paparazzi. It's got like vast numbers of television cameras. It's got huge excitement, flashing of lights, people in extraordinary clothes walking in. But just beside it, there's a little other entrance that has lino.
0: And like linoleum.
1: Yeah, linoleum. Yeah, yeah, and it says, sorry, linoleum. And it has, like, you know, there's nobody there. And that's my entrance. And it's close, so there's just a fence between me and them that I can reach over or look over and shout, Saoirse, you know, hi. there's a man's job. Americans are very good at this particular thing. Sir, you move on, sir. I want you, sir, in there, sir. And, you know, he has this massive authority for this few hours to get all the non-people out of everyone's way. And I am surely one of those.
0: You wrote the goddamn book.
1: I know, I said that to him. Having gone in, I went out again. I sneaked out again because I thought, look, I need just to say, in case they think that, wasn't like, so I said, hey, you know, and Emma Donoghue, because she had written the screenplay of her own book.
0: Yeah.
1: And I actually managed, and I have that photograph, it's online somewhere too, of me leaning over the fence and Emma, who's very tall, and we actually got a photograph taken together. But if you look in between us is the war, like the entire, the difference between us and them is between me and Emma. And Emma went in, you know, on the red carpet. And But the only advantage was that there was an Irish barman, and I was sitting quite close to the back, as you can imagine. So I never got to like wave at people at home or anything. And every time there were a lot of ad breaks, and every time there was one, he would have a little glass of white wine waiting for me.
0: Oh,
1: and lovely. That was very nice. But that was and the problem is I don't know anything about like I got invited to the Oscar to the Vanity Fair party, which is the famous one.
0: Yeah.
1: And the problem is that I think I passed Elton John, you know, but I wasn't sure. And I didn't want to stop and say, hi, I nearly wrote the screenplay for the novel. But I did see a woman and I genuinely didn't know who she was. And I had to ask, who's that? Because there was a big crowd around her and she was called Lady Gaga. But I'm the wrong, I don't know what I was. I mean, a lot of gay people love Lady Gaga, but it's not my world, you know, and I honestly didn't know who she was. So it wasn't my, really, overall, it wasn't my evening.
0: Okay, right. It wasn't your time.
1: Go home.
0: I love to compare and contrast that with the story I heard you tell one time when you got the first, was it the first Booker nomination?
1: There's a funny thing about the Empire. You think it has gone. Especially in somewhere like Ireland. But you realize with something like the Booker Prize, which is organized in London, that I think it matters a lot more in Toronto. When it didn't include the United States.
0: Yeah.
1: It mattered a lot more in Toronto, in Australia, and South Africa, and in Ireland than it did in London.
0: It's a really big deal here.
1: Yeah, it really mattered. I think when Michael Ondaatje and Margaret Atwood and them. So, you know, I was in London when it was announced. It's the first time I was on the shortlist. And I came back to Dublin and I needed to go down to the supermarket and I had no idea. It had been on the news, on the actual 6 o'clock news. No, obviously not the lead item, but it was down on the news. And therefore a lot of people knew about it and people began to beep their horns at me. I got those shoes on. And then a man stopped a car and someone I imagined was his son got out of the car and went like a football, yeah, at me as though I was, you know, running for Ireland. And then, the ceremony itself was so posh. It was monkey suit, government ministers. This is Margaret Thatcher years. From those people are there. There were 6 cameras in the faces of the 6 shortlisted writers. Yeah. Sorry, 5, because John Coetzee, who would win, of course, didn't turn up quite rightly. And the 5 of us idiots are there. And, you know, the camera is in your face. And the closer it gets to your face, the more you're sure you've actually won. And you're eating your dinner and you're quietly trying not to get drunk because if you have to make this speech, you don't want to appear drunk on the stage. No, no. And you absolutely sure you've won as the announcement. And it goes on and on, big speeches and the name is going to be called and you're already trying to work out, you know, make sure you thank so-and-so, make sure you thank so-and-so. And then when it's not you, they turn off the TV lights on you. So you move, honestly, you move from life into death. You move from the 21st century into the 18th, you know, where there's no such thing as electric light. And you go to the gents and the people you know don't want to even look at you. They get slipped by you because you're a loser. It's like you're a loser. And nobody, you realize nobody really That's not that nobody likes a loser, just nobody wants to even see you. Nobody knows what to say to you.
0: Moments ago, you were a shortlister.
1: You had a TV camera light in your face, and now you're nobody, and the last Aer Lingus, Irish National Airlines flight, has left for Dublin, and there's no chance of going home, so now you're facing into the night in London. And, you know, where are you going to go? What are you going to do? So, yeah, so my effort to enjoy those big occasions where fame is really on the line have not been a huge success.

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I also want to shout out my friend's podcast, Mateo Roach, who hosts the great CBC Books podcast, Bookends. The best interviewer of authors I know, Mateo Roach. So not just a Jeopardy champion, but still. Go check that out. More with Cullum Tabeen, including the time he had to get to the hospital, but the Pope was blocking traffic, and what he did. That's after this on Q.

0: It's 10:30. Mainly cloudy skies with showers in the forecast. Right now it's 12 degrees in Yarmouth, 7 in Halifax, and 6 in Sydney. I'm Danielle Edwards. Here's what's making news. Premier Tim Houston will no longer head the energy portfolio. He made the announcement yesterday when he revealed some additions to cabinet. Marco McLeod will be taking over the energy file. Susan Corkum-Greek is the new Opportunities and Social Development Minister. Tory Rushton is returning as Natural Resources Minister, while Brian Wong returns to Advanced Education. And the Halifax Regional Municipality ran 4 pop-up sessions to hear from residents. The city was looking to get feedback about its recent push for developers to build more middle housing. It's a category between single-family homes and high-rise apartment buildings. Officials say staff will use feedback from residents and developers to prepare a report for council. More news at 11 o'clock. Here's Tina Simpkins' forecast. For today, mainly cloudy skies with showers and fog patches this morning. Rain amounts between 5 and 10 millimeters. Winds from the northeast, 20 gusting to 40 kilometers an hour. And highs between 10 and 16 degrees. For tonight, more cloud cover forecast and a chance of showers. Winds again up to 40 kilometers an hour with fog patches rolling in. Lows between 3 and 8 degrees. For tomorrow, similar conditions, mainly cloudy skies and fog in the morning.
1: I'm John Power. You're listening to Q. Coming up in just a couple of minutes on the show, you're going to hear the inaugural version game. What do you say? The first time we've ever played our new game on Q. It's called Getting to Know Q, huh? And we played it with Andrew Fung, who you might know from Kim's Convenience. He's also hosting the Canadian Screen Awards. So coming up, try to find out whether your Tim Hortons order is like Andrew Fung's Tim Hortons order. That's coming up in just a couple of minutes on Q. But right now, you're in the middle of my conversation with the acclaimed Irish writer Colm Tobin. Colm has been shortlisted for the Booker Prize 3 times. His 2009 novel Brooklyn was turned into an Oscar-nominated film. He's written fiction and nonfiction, and he's here to talk about his book of short stories called The News from Dublin. In this latest short story collection, you enter a lot of different heads. You know, you enter a lot of different minds. A bereaved mother in World War I, a desperate man trying to save his sick brother, a sister in Argentina longing to return to Spain, a lover that's been wrecked by grief. But one story in the collection, I have to say, caught me off guard more than any of them. It's a piece you might have heard me reference earlier. Begins with the image of a man in Barcelona trying to rent a city bike, like a rentable bike, with his credit card. In that story, it's called A Free Man. Colm writes from the perspective of an Irish pedophile and former teacher who has moved to Barcelona after being released from prison. It is an uncomfortable story. It's a powerful story, but it's an uncomfortable story. And it's incredibly well written. It's also incredibly unsettling as a kind of, I mean, the best way I can describe it is it tests the limits of your empathy of the person you're reading about. Like, I don't know about you, but when I read first person, when I read, like, I went to the store, I think subconsciously you're always kind of rooting for this person because you're sort of putting yourself in their situation, and it stretches that to the absolute, I mean, it really challenges the limits of that perspective. So I was curious about this, but I do want to give you a heads up that that's what we're about to talk about. And I wanted to know why he wanted to put us, the reader, in that headspace to begin with. Here's what Colm Tobin had to say.
2: I suppose the first thing is when I was in Barcelona between 1975, just say 1976, where I was teaching in a school, someone arrived to teach in the school that season, that semester, who was older, and I couldn't work out, it just seemed odd that he had given up a very good job somewhere to come and teach English in Barcelona. And he was on his own. And I would have gone for drinks with him after work and stuff like that. It eventually emerged that he had been in prison for embezzlement, and that he'd come more or less directly to the school from prison because one of the directors of the school was

0: an old friend of his. And I couldn't, I was 21 or 22 years old. I couldn't believe this, that he had managed to conceal this from me, but also that he had been through this extraordinary experience of prison. And so that stayed in my mind, as well as an idea someone told me, that if you were leaving the seminary, which this character does, that they would never let you say goodbye to anyone. That this, in the Irish seminaries, say in the 60s, someone says, I'm leaving. They say, well, there'll be a car outside for you at the back entrance very soon.
1: Because they didn't want you to kind of infect the other...
0: If you went to say goodbye to one of the others, it would disrupt the peace of the place. Someone else could leave with you, but it would just disturb things. And I thought that was an extraordinary other image. So these images build to a third image, which is there are a lot of Irish, what they call ordinary decent criminals in Spain. And that's where they go. They hang around in Marbella, and they're often photographed in bars, and they're on the run, or they're else they're out of prison.
1: And ordinary decent means like they've nothing to...
0: No, they could have got involved in murder and embezzlement, but I mean, they're not sex offenders.
1: Okay, yeah.
0: Ordinary decent is an ironic term.
1: I got you, yeah.
0: And so all of these things together, then I got the idea that of all the people who are most reviled in Ireland, of all the people who have moved outside any set of... you know, forgiveness or, you know, anything, are the groups of pedophiles. So all of this, I mean, it isn't as though there's a single thing this is based on, but it did strike me what it would be like to be from a family. What would the family do? So in the story, it's the first page of the story, he finds a letter that was sent from his whole family, signed by each of them, just to say, not only must you never get in touch with us, but you must arrange your own burial place, that you must arrange when you die, that no one will get in touch with us, and don't think of wanting to be buried anywhere near our parents. You know, and so in other words, he's completely alone. The only person he has in the world is this guy in Barcelona who runs a bar, which, you know, who wrote to him to say if you're ever in trouble. But this guy's motives are curious. It looks as though he wants to be amused, that he's sort of bored running this bar.
1: Because they knew each other in a previous life.
0: They knew each other in the seminary, you know, all those years ago. But it isn't as though he wants to rescue him. There's a very, I suppose, for our protagonist, a chilling moment where the guy thinks he's looking for an invite for Christmas. And he just says, I know the missus, my wife would not, like, my missus would not. Like, you are not somebody we would have in our house.
1: No. I'll help you out, but I just want to hear the story.
0: And his lawyer, he thinks he can have a coffee with his lawyer for no reason. No, you know. So in other words, he is completely reviled. He is the most reviled person imaginable. And he is alone in a city. And what I'm doing is I'm bringing the thing into his mind. And I'm not doing this for any political reason or moral reason, just that this is an interesting story from my point of view. I can work with him.
1: But
0: what I'm trying to work out is some sort of set of complexity within a character that for the reader, as you turn the pages, I don't know what to feel about this. I mean, that's what I'm working towards.
1: Well, why is that interesting? Because I feel like it's interesting to you that I would feel it's not against what you may have been expecting a reader to feel, what I felt, which is this sort of cautious sympathy. While I was reading it, not when I got to the end of it.
0: I mean, it's an old argument between, I suppose, imagining evil and opposing evil. And what I'm doing there is I'm imagining it. And that is, it's evil presented as though it's nothing much. You know, he's worried about everything. Should he go to the cinema? What restaurant should he go to? And all these things, I'm trying to make them real. I'm trying to anchor them in detail. And I'm trying to draw on a character who has not much been imagined, to see what could be done about that.
1: Was it the idea of evil versus
0: it's an argument that I think two poets had in California, and it's in a letter where Robert Duncan with Denise Levertov, she was anti-war, she was going on anti-war protests, and she was saying you have to oppose evil, and he wrote back to her to say, as writers, it's our task to imagine evil.
1: To imagine evil.
0: So if you think of like what Dostoevsky did with, you know, all those dark figures of his, if you think of crime writers, if you think of somebody writing a novel from the point of view of a murderer, you know, it's funny, we don't have any problem with that. And as if I said, here's a really good thriller, it's told from the point of view of the murderer. But if here's a really good story, it's told from the point of view of the pedo, of the paedophile. I mean, it's not something that is in our literature very much either. You know, there is a novel by Cormac McCarthy called Child of God that's about a serial killer and rapist, but it's from a distance. What I'm trying to do in this is make it close, bring it in right in, so that, but I, you know, why do you want to do this? In the same way as I want to do everything else. It came into my head, and then I started to work on it. But I mean, it isn't as though everyone loves him. You know, in other words, nobody wants anything to do with him. You know.
1: Yeah, you're right. And it's not, the word's not sympathy, I felt. It was questioning my natural inclination to root for the protagonist. I read something where you said that when you were diagnosed with cancer, you would never write about it.
0: Yeah.
1: And then it's worth mentioning, you published the essay, Cancer, My Part in Its Downfall, in your nonfiction collection, A Guest at the Feast, which I read this morning, by the way. I read the essay this morning. It's very funny. But I'm dying to know, if you said you were never going to write about it, what changed your mind?
0: I hate those pieces about my battle with cancer, because I think battle is an awful word to use, because if people don't survive, it looks as though they haven't fought hard enough. And that's just that's absolute nonsense. The people who were battling were probably the kitchen staff and the porters, people who had to drag you around in wheelchairs. You were just lying there. And so part of it was the sheer depression, the thing that's really hard to explain to anyone. Someone said, well, I'm sure you can read. As with chemo, you can't.
1: Yeah.
0: And the strange, the really one that's hard to explain, is you can't listen to music. That if someone puts music on, including the music you might love most or want most to hear, it sounds like jumble, it sounds like mixed up noise, confusion. You want to get it off immediately. It's really awful. So it's really, in other words, the chemo affects your entire, not just your body, but actually your response to most things. You can't eat. You can't taste. So drinking, you don't know. It could be a glass of sulfuric acid someone's handing you, and you could put it into your mouth and you wouldn't. There's a panic in drinking water. You can't sleep because you're on a lot of steroids have used just to keep. You can't sleep. So you can't eat, drink, sleep. You can't listen to music, can't read, and you're getting more and more into states of anguish.
1: Yeah.
0: And the last thing I thought I'm ever going to do is write about this. It is something that I just thought, I can imagine the piece filled with self-pity, you know, but let me see, I finished treatment maybe in November, and then I was still a medical stuff until December. By about March, the first sentence came into my mind, and it all started with my balls, because I had testicular cancer. And once I got that, it all started with my balls. I just thought, it all started with my balls. I had a beginning. I had a, you know, it wasn't that during the 6 months, I didn't want to write a morose piece which wouldn't have any life in it. But once I got the thing about my balls, and then some of the experiences were really genuinely funny.
1: The Pope one is my favorite one.
0: I mean, that's true. That's a true story. He would, like, the hospital was trying to work out at 6 a.m. as I was suffering the most extraordinary pain. I mean, the only way I could describe it was, it was in my pelvis that I thought I was going to have a baby.
1: Yeah.
0: And that's what the only thing I could describe it. And the hospital was trying to work out, should it send an ambulance? Was it bad enough for this? But then said, well, could you come over? This is 6 a.m. And I realized, no, the city is divided in two because the Pope is visiting. And literally there's a cordon, and to try and explain, I've got a pain in my pelvis, I'm going to have a baby, to a guard. But I was trying to get them to send an ambulance. And they were trying to have me to come over without an ambulance. And I mean, the middle of the whole thing, the Pope. And then I realized the Pope, I've written some terrible article about Francis. I really had a problem with certain elements of Francis's, Pope Francis. And I remember lying in bed thinking, Pope Francis, I take everything back. Just.
1: What you write is everything I've ever said about any of the popes, I take back.
0: Yeah, well, it was true. It was true.
1: And look, you got him. You made it over there, and you know. Yeah. And have you stuck by it?
0: No. Oh. although I do like Leo. I do like Leo more than I've liked the previous ones. I think he's doing a very good job, and he's proving himself marvelous.
1: It's a beautiful collection of stories, and I thank you so much for coming in.
0: Okay, thanks for having me.
1: And we'll have to do it again.
0: Yeah, that'd be great.
1: Off mic. Colm Tabin, the award-winning and 3-time Booker Prize shortlisted author, one of the best storytellers we've ever had on Q. Unbelievable. His latest short story collection, The News from Dublin, is in bookstores now. The Canadian Screen Awards are happening at the end of this month. If you don't know about the CSAs, they're basically Canada's version of the Oscars and the Emmys. Like the Oscars and the Emmys, they celebrate both film and TV. This year, the actor Andrew Fung is hosting the CSAs. Andrew, if you don't know, is an 8-time winner for his roles on Kim's Convenience and Run the Burbs. And it turns out hosting these awards is something he's wanted for a long time. Andrew joined me in the studio recently, and you're going to hear him talk about why getting this job means so much to him. But we also played a game. We debuted our first game on Q. It's called Getting to Know Q. Huh? Pretty clever. What it is, I ask him a bunch of really hard questions. Go-to karaoke song, Tim Hortons order, but also who are you jealous of? And by borrowing a format from several other successful talk shows that have done this, I think we do learn a lot about Andrew Fung, and I think you will too. And I wonder if your answers will match up to his. But I started by asking Andrew how he feels about hosting the Canadian Screen Awards.
2: I've wanted this for so many years.
1: Really?
2: Yeah.
1: Why?
2: Because, why would you want this job?
1: No,
2: it's so difficult.
1: Well, it is really hard. So yeah. why do you want to do it?
2: Because when I won my first Canadian Screen Award in 2017, it was I truly didn't believe I belonged in this industry. And I booked Kim's Convenience from an improv show. And so I felt like everything that was happening wasn't real. And I said to my wife, I hope to one day get a nomination for a CSA. And in that span, I was nominated and I won one. And I was like, wow, I get to be here. So the Canadian Screen Awards and the Academy is this thing of like this institution that gave me permission to be here, like made me feel validated. And what they're doing for Canadian TV and film and celebrating us is so important. So I want to be a part of that. And I wanted this job over the years. And so every year I didn't get it. I was like, oh, I hope I get it next year. I hope I get it next year. And so they got just an email and I was like, Andrew, can we meet? And I was like, okay, I'm either giving my good friend Paul Sun Young Lee a Radius Award or they're going to ask me to host. And we sat on a Zoom and they're like, we want you to host the CSAs. And it was very exciting. And I believe that I love this industry so much. I'm a Canadian that stayed in Canada. I love what we're doing and I want to celebrate it. And so what an honor. I'm a kid that grew up watching SNL and Conan O'Brien and award shows. And the idea that I get to host the one in my country is so cool.
1: I didn't know you got booked for Kim's Convenience from an improv show.
2: Yeah.
1: What's the story?
2: Ince Choi, the creator of Kim's Convenience, came to my Fringe Festival show in Edmonton at the Edmonton Fringe. It's called Kill Hard. And at the end, he's like, whoa, who are you? And I was like, oh, I'm Andrew Fung and I'm an improviser. Why'd you come to my show? And he's like, you're the only other Asian here. And so literally 6 months later, I auditioned for Kim's. And then 2 months after that, I was on set making Kim's.
1: Did he ask you to audition? Is that what happened?
2: Yeah. So years, like I gave him my phone number and information. And then like, apparently the casting director told me that when they were casting, Inns came in the casting room. It was like, contact him. And it was like my name on a piece of paper. And I got like this random message to my agent of like, they want you to audition for this show. And so they flew me around Canada to audition to like at different places because they weren't auditioning out of Calgary. And so I flew to Vancouver to audition, flew to Toronto to audition, and then I booked it.
1: And changed your life, I'm sure.
2: It changed my life. But like, you got to think for a guy like doing improv and on primetime television, this doesn't feel real. It doesn't feel like I deserve to be here. And so everything that's happened since is because of that moment. And like, I won that first CSA and I'm running with it now. I run everywhere I go because it's like, I shouldn't be here. This is gravy. This shouldn't be happening. So it's like, just enjoy it, right?
1: We're going to play a little game with you.
2: Yeah.
1: It's a game we have tentatively titled. Mm-hmm. Tell me how you feel about the title.
2: Yeah.
1: Getting to Know Q. You know?
2: Getting to Know Q?
1: Yeah,
2: getting to know you.
1: Yeah, okay.
2: I like that. Yeah.
1: Is it okay?
2: Yeah, it's all right.
1: Could be okay. If you think of any other ones, let me know.
2: Yeah, I'll work on it. Yeah.
1: I'm going to ask you some questions, and by the end of it, we will have gotten to know you.
2: Okay.
1: / Q.
2: Okay.
1: And we'll understand you better than we ever could.
2: Let's see here.
1: Scientifically proven, these questions.
2: I hope so.
1: To reveal your innermost psyche.
2: Oh, we got an in-house scientist?
1: Yeah.
2: Oh, that's so great.
1: David Suzuki. He's upstairs. He looked over these for me.
2: Yeah, okay, great.
1: If I was to visit you in your hometown, what's the one place you'd make sure to take me?
2: I would take you to Saigon Deli in Forest Lawn. Saigon Deli makes, I think, the best banh mi Vietnamese sandwiches I've ever had in my life. Saying that has made my stomach growl. Like, I want a banh mi now. Saigon Deli, you go in. On the wall is posters of Vietnamese concerts. And then you go in, you see four Vietnamese women working. And they're like in this perfect assembly line making sandwiches. You go in, you put your order, you stand on the wall and you wait. They didn't take debit until a couple of years ago. It is incredible. The amount of people I've sent there, and they send me messages of like, firstly, Forest Lawn is a pretty sketchy area. You are correct. Forest Lawn is a little sketchy, but it's gritty. It's got a vibe to it. You go there and they say, but it was absolutely worth it. This banh mi is the best one I've had. I would take you there.
3: Is pork belly, cold cuts? What do you do?
2: I would give you a beef saute because Alberta beef is the best and they do it so well there. I said that and my stomach growled. I want a banh mi from Saigon Deli right now. Beef saute.
3: Or four donuts with nothing to drink. Have you ever asked anyone for a selfie?
2: Have I asked anyone for a selfie? Yeah. I asked the pro wrestler Diamond Dallas Page.
3: DDP.
2: DDP. DDP was my first fan expo experience. His lineup was there, wrestling fans, and DDP comes in larger than life. And DDP comes in and he sees someone in the front in a wheelchair, and he goes to that person and hangs out with him for like 5-10 minutes, just talking to him. And then DDP comes and is like, hey, I hope everyone's got some time. He pulls out his laptop and puts on a match with him and Macho Man Randy Savage. And for the next 20 minutes, he just narrates this match and everything that went with it. And then at the end, he starts going through the line. And I'm like, that is someone who appreciates his fans. We got an experience with him.
3: You did get a selfie with him.
2: I did get a picture of him. And he's giving me the diamond cutter.
3: Oh, his finishing move for those who don't know.
2: Oh, DDP diamond cutter.
1: Is that what it is?
2: Yeah.
3: Like that. Right?
2: Yeah, he owns it. I think he owns that over Jay-Z.
3: I think he owns it,
2: yeah.
3: What is your go-to karaoke song?
2: Dust in the Wind.
3: That's a long song.
2: Yeah. Dust in the Wind, because there is this game called Karaoke Revolution on the PlayStation 2.
3: Yeah.
2: And when my wife and I first started dating, Karaoke Revolution is like Guitar Hero, where you have to hit certain chords on the voice. And we would sing Dust in the Wind. And we would skip university to play Karaoke Revolution. And literally, I got the PlayStation 2 up and running recently, so we can play the old Karaoke Revolution games.
3: Can you hit the notes still?
2: Yeah, kind of. I don't think we could hit the notes then.
3: Fair enough.
2: I don't think we could hit the notes then, but we try.
3: Who is an artist you're jealous of or envious of?
2: Ronnie Chang. I'm really envious of him. I think he's so talented.
3: Daily Show. Stand-up comedy.
2: Stand-up comedy. I saw him do a show this year at Massey Hall, Ronnie Hates Hassan. And it was just them going back and forth, and it was incredible. And every time I see him do a role, he kills it. And what I'm so jealous of is that he's so unapologetically him. And the really cool thing is that we were at Just for Laughs in like 2019, and I shot him a DM like, yo, Ronnie, I'm here. Can I come see your show? I'm going to come see your show. He's like, yo, let's go get tacos. And so he took me out to get tacos, and like 6 months later, Run the Burbs was ordered, and he sent me like 100 DMs of like what to do and what not to do after getting my own show. And I was like so thankful for it because he's such a big fan of Kim's Convenience. He's like, that's an all-timer for him and his wife. But just like he took the time to make sure that like I knew the ins and outs because he had a show and he learned so much making it. And so he wanted to pass that on. So I'm so jealous of just like his career. He's so talented.
3: Beautiful. Yeah. Have you ever walked out of a movie?
2: No. I've never walked out of a movie. Because firstly, there's movies I don't like, but I will always respect a movie because I know what it takes to make one.
3: Never taken the kids and they got too scared and you had to leave?
2: But we went back.
3: Okay.
2: Yeah, Spider-Man, the animated one, Into the Spider-Verse,
3: yeah.
2: The first one.
3: Yeah.
2: And we left because he was scared because it was revealed that the bad character, the Reaper, was his uncle. And my son turned to me. He looked at me. He's like, why, Dad? Why? And he started crying. We had to leave the theater. We came back.
3: The same day?
2: No. We 5 minutes later.
3: We came back.
2: Yeah, he was ready to come back. Yeah.
3: Oh, that's pretty sweet.
2: Yeah, but I've never walked out of a movie because like I making anything is a miracle. I took the time to be there. I'm going to be there. It might turn around. Look, yesterday I watched Mortal Kombat 2 and Blue Heron in the same day.
3: Yeah, those are two extremes of the same.
2: I think would be the epitome of the spectrum of filmmaking. Mortal Kombat 2 is a movie. Great movie. Great movie. I enjoyed it. It's like watching
3: fighting.
2: It's like watching the video game come to life. I won't remember it in a little bit. Blue Heron, first half an hour, I was like, what's this about? What's going on here? What's this hype about?
3: And then the turn happens.
2: Turn happens. And my wife and I probably spent the next, firstly, when the turn happened, I said, what just happened? And then after the movie, after we finished it, we talked about it for about 20 minutes. And then we went and brushed our teeth and got ready for bed. And then we laid in bed and talked about it for another half an hour. Incredible.
3: Unbelievable.
2: Yeah.
3: Proudest moment of your career.
2: That's hard. There's been a lot of proud moments. Proud moments for me is when our show won a Canadian Screen Award for Best Comedy Series after season two. That was incredible. But for me, proudest moment of my career might be happening right now. Rahul Chattavelli is the executive producer and writer of a show called 18 to 35 that I got to executive produce. He brought me on. The proudest moment of my career right now is elevating people, is recognizing the privilege that I've gotten to this point and now putting the ladder down to bring people with me.
3: Beautiful.
2: So yeah, I can say, you know, winning CSAs, having my own comedy, Kim's Convenience, last one right now, it's seeing someone like Rahul and helping other creators live their dream, and making anything is so hard. And I've learned in my career. So just make cool things with good people.
3: What's your, this is a Newfoundland term, yeah. At least in St. John. I don't know if it's a full Newfoundland term, at least a St. John's term. When we were in school and it was like they would show a movie in the afternoon or there'd be sort of like something going on that wasn't sitting in your desks, they would tell us to bring a party lunch. Mm-hmm. A party lunch is a bag of chips, mm-hmm. a chocolate bar, and a can of soda. Mm-hmm. Each of your choosing. Mm-hmm. What is your party lunch? What kind of chips? What kind of bar? What kind of drink?
2: Chips would be sour cream and onion, ruffled sour cream and onion, or ruffled ketchup chips. Those two.
3: I didn't know there were ruffled ketchup chips.
2: That's a new thing. So this wouldn't have existed when I was a kid. Or Old Dutch kettle cooked mesquite barbecue. Those are my chips. Candy bar would probably have been a Score bar.
3: Oh, I love Score.
2: Score is classy. Score is the classiest candy bar.
3: Yeah.
2: The black wrapper with the red writing.
3: So thin.
2: It's an alluring, sexy candy bar.
3: It is. It's a very erotic candy bar.
2: It's an erotic candy bar. And you eat it, and it just doesn't go down your throat. It sticks in your teeth. The aftertaste is there to remind you of the experience you just had. So those two. And then Pop, Tahiti treat.
3: I've never had a Tahiti treat.
2: You never had a Tahiti treat?
3: I don't think I've ever heard of it.
2: Tahiti treat, or I think it's now called Tahitian treat. Tahiti treat is like a red fruit punch. I remember growing up as a kid getting Tahiti treat. Then they stopped selling it. Now they have it back in Canada, but only at specialty shops. Tahiti treat is a gift from the heavens that is so packed with sugar. Because I drank one recently and I thought my teeth were going to fall out. But as a child, hook it up to the veins because that was going in me. So if I had mesquite barbecue, kettle cooked chips, a Score bar, and Tahiti treat, ooh, that was a party.
3: You wouldn't sleep for a couple of days, though. I'm not going to lie to you. You'd be up for a while. A lot of sugar there. What are you looking forward to the most about hosting the Canadian Screen Awards?
2: I'm looking forward to, one, the opening that we're working on. I'm very excited about it. I'm excited to give my friends, my peers, people I look up to, their flowers, because I feel like Canadian TV and film is having a moment right now. And the idea that I get to be the orchestrator of that is so exciting. My entire career feels like he shouldn't be here. I should not have this. I shouldn't have had these shows. I shouldn't have had these opportunities. So now I get to host this show. Oh, I'm just going to run with it. So that's what I'm excited about. I feel like my whole career, I shouldn't have been here.
3: It's a beautiful thing. I'm glad you are here and I'm glad you're doing this work. I'm glad you're hosting this show. I think you should maybe give a Tahiti treat to everyone who wins.
2: Can we do that?
3: I mean, you could probably do that, right?
2: I feel like there's going to be some health concerns, but maybe. I feel like I need to get a crate of Tahiti treat for everyone in the audience.
3: I think so too. Andrew, thanks for coming in. Congratulations.
2: Thank you so much for having me.
3: Thank you so much to Andrew Fung for coming in. Be sure to tune in to the Canadian Screen Awards this Sunday at 8 p.m. You can watch it on CBC, CBC Gem, Crave, CTV, Global, and Stack TV. I believe the Canadian Academy will be sending a bunch of carrier pigeons out into the skies to let you know, if you don't have a TV around, who won the Canadian Screen Awards. That is it for Q Today. Tomorrow, the legendary actor Paul Gross will be here. He's starring in a new production of Samuel Beckett's Waiting for Godot. He'll tell you why he thinks that play is one of the greatest feats of human civilization. That's tomorrow on the show. See you soon. Up there with the Tahiti treat. We'll see you tomorrow, later on.
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1: I'm Emil Niazi, sitting in for Elamine Abdel-Mahmoud. There's no question hockey is having a moment right now. We've had massive hits like Shorzy and Heated Rivalry, now off campus. You'll hear why hockey is inspiring so many shows right now.
2: This is CBC News. It's 11 o'clock. Good morning. I'm Danielle Edwards. Here's what's making news this hour. We begin with international news. Israel is intensifying its attacks on southern Lebanon. An overnight strike hits Tyre, one of Lebanon's biggest cities. Israel says it's targeting Hezbollah infrastructure. Israel Defense Forces have been urging residents in southern Lebanon to move further away from the border. Almost 15% of Lebanese territory is now under IDF evacuation orders. Israel and Hezbollah are accusing each other of repeatedly violating the April 17th ceasefire. In other news, in Nova Scotia, would-be customers of a Nova Scotia contractor are upset after deposits and payments were accepted, but jobs were left incomplete. As the CBC's Luke Ettinger reports, one couple alleges they're out about $200,000.
3: We've done quite a few renovations, but this was, we were ready to do a big one, and that just turned to ash.
4: Naomi DeLore used to affectionately call this construction zone her dollhouse. She and husband Bert DeLore paid a contractor about $200,000 before issues arose and work halted. They provided messages with the contractor to CBC, which show they went back and forth for months debating money and trying to find a resolution. Bert DeLore says they're on the verge of bankruptcy.
5: Depression is a major thing right now because we were pretty low.
4: The job was to jack up the house, create a basement apartment, and an addition on the 90-year-old home. CBC News spoke to four other customers of the same contractor who say they're all out more than $1,000. That contractor, George McGinnis, declined multiple requests for comment and said he was seeking legal advice. In text messages to the DeLores, he said the $200,000 is there in labor and materials, but repeatedly agreed to return thousands to the couple. That money hasn't come, so they've reported McGinnis to police. The Nova Scotia RCMP say no charges have been laid. Luke Ettinger, CBC News, Truro.
2: Halifax municipal staff ran four pop-up sessions this month to get feedback from residents about its recent push for developers to build more middle housing. It's a category of housing between single-family houses and high-rise apartment buildings. The goal is to increase density in the city while ensuring the new builds are compatible with existing neighborhoods. Eleanor Furlbeck was among the city planners who attended the sessions.
6: We have had a lot of people from the communities where these new developments are going up come and visit and tell us what they think. We've also heard from a lot of people that we might be, you know, stepping into over-regulating things and possibly increasing costs for developers that might trickle down to renters, and we're not encouraging affordable housing that way. So, we're trying to find a balance between those.
2: Furlbeck says staff will use feedback from residents and developers to prepare a report for council. And finally, a Nova Scotia man is raising awareness about a rare syndrome that has a big impact on his life. For years, Eric Poulin was dismissed as a closeted drunk. Now he has a diagnosis, Otto Brewery syndrome. His body produces ethanol when microbes in his digestive tract break down carbohydrates, causing symptoms of intoxication. He can no longer work because of it, and he often faces stigma instead of support.
7: It's hard to be, you know, a father. I've got, you know, five kids. You know, I don't know what's going to happen day to day, hour to hour. So that really leaves a lot of limitations on what I can do. My whole life has been flipped upside down by this.
2: Poulin has tried the standard treatment for Otto Brewery syndrome. This includes a low-carb diet and antifungal therapy, but he's had no success. His doctors are considering alternative options, but one is not available in Canada. As he waits for answers, Poulin hopes to at least help others like him understand what they're going through. And that's the news to this hour. I'm Danielle Edwards. 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
8: Hi, I'm CBC meteorologist Tina Simpkin. It stays mainly cloudy throughout the day today with periods of rain and fog patches. Temperatures reaching highs near 9 degrees with northeasterly winds, 20 gusting up to 40 kilometers per hour. On average, picking up about 2 to 5 millimeters of rain, and more rain is in the forecast for tonight with fog patches redeveloping as temperatures drop down to 6 degrees and the winds become northerly, 20 gusting up to 40 kilometers per hour. For Friday, showers in the morning, slow clearing in the afternoon.
1: Well, here we are again. One of the biggest, most talked about shows of the moment is A Hockey Romance. And it's based on a series of novels by a Canadian writer. Off Campus is the number one show on Prime Video. So why are hockey romances so hot right now? I'm Emile Niazi sitting in for Elamine Abdel-Mahmoud. This is Commotion. Jillian McKercher and Steve Dangle-Glynn are here. Hello and welcome to the show.
9: Hello.
10: Good morning.
1: So, Steve, it feels like the hockey romance genre kind of came out of nowhere. You know, you had the massive success of the TV show Heated Rivalry, which kind of, reignited the interest in the series of books. And now you have this massive series Off Campus. So why is the hockey romance genre just blowing up right now?
9: Well, it's funny. Like, I've always sort of noticed it on the outskirts of hockey and everything. Like, I more pay attention to the games and the league and everything, but I am chronically online, like a lot of folks. And it happened, I guess, slowly over time, but also incredibly fast this past year. It was probably thanks to the TV show, but I guess I didn't understand the influence of book talk and these books and until it really infiltrated my house. Like, one day I just realized my wife was asking more and more questions about hockey than she ever had.
1: Yeah.
9: And we've known each other for nearly 20 years and I've been doing this the whole time. And it's because she's reading all the books.
1: Yeah.
9: All the off-campus ones, Heated Rivalry, all of that.
1: And what does that feel like? Because I have to imagine this must have been something that you felt like, you know, was probably your little corner of the world. And now suddenly the entire world is like, yeah, so what does it mean when they do this and they do that?
9: Well, it's funny because, like, hockey is still very much this niche thing. In Canada, it's not, and I guess sometimes we forget about that, but most other parts of the world don't treat hockey the way that we do, right? And sometimes we lose sight of that, you know, but every now and then hockey is thrust into the lexicon and everything. You know, the Leafs lose to their own Zamboni driver and all of a sudden everyone's talking about them. That was sort of my last experience with this. But then with all the Heated Rivalry stuff, it was a whirlwind and good for the sport. I'm not 100% certain the sport understands that, though.
1: Okay, well, we'll get into that in a little bit. Jillian, I want to get into Off Campus. This is a pretty typical rom-com. You've got Hannah, she's a socially awkward star student, and then Garrett, who is the college hockey captain who, quote, doesn't do girlfriends. Let's listen to a bit of the trailer.
11: So what, I help you study and you play my fake boyfriend to get Justin's attention? Deal. Whoa, easy.
12: We're going to be fake dating. There needs to be real kissing.
11: I just met you.
1: Okay, so Hannah and Garrett start a fake relationship. They end up falling in love. It's a classic rom-com trope. But Jillian, there's not actually a ton of hockey played in the show. Instead, it's kind of just used to create this compelling romance. Is there something you think about hockey in particular that would make it a good backdrop for a rom-com?
10: Definitely. I think on one hand, you have players who are in top physical condition. They've already been vetted as among the best in their sport. So these are already aesthetic things, which work really well for the rom-com genre. So, like, people are hot. That's great. we're in. But additionally, you also have the sport elements. So we have players, high stakes going against each other. So already there's tension and sort of anticipation. And I think for hockey, because it's an arena, there's this sort of contained element, which works really well for rom-com. And additionally, as has already been said, outside of Canada, hockey's still pretty niche. There hasn't been as much celebrity crossover.

0: with hockey players as there has been with like basketball or football. And so I think there's still an air of mystery that really works well for our romantic projections on hockey players.
1: Oh, you know, I didn't really think about that mystery element, you know, because like you mentioned, of course, we're so used to seeing, you know, football. The crossover has been so evident just with the whole Taylor Swift and Travis Kelce of it all. We're used to seeing sports like football, basketball, even baseball to some degree crossover, maybe because of the Americanness of it all. But why do you think hockey just hasn't had that pop culture influence, Steve?
2: I mean, it's a really conservative sport. It's really insular, and it kind of shuns individualism. Anyone who's ever really tried to have a brand for themselves is kind of shunned or tut-tutted, and it often starts behind the scenes, and it gets loud quick. And then all of a sudden, you're kind of ostracized. It's definitely gotten in its own way. More than any other sport in North America, I think, in that regard.
1: You think it's almost sort of part of the culture that it's just not really meant to promote that those stars in the same way?
2: Yeah, and I think there's nothing wrong with, you know, promoting teamwork and all those great elements that we love about it. But when it shuns individualism, it shuns attention seeking. At least it traditionally has. It's maybe moving away from that a bit, but kicking and screaming.
1: Yeah. Jillian, what do you think about that? Is there anything that stands out to you as to why we haven't seen hockey more part of the pop culture conversation?
0: I think that what was just said is very accurate, because I was just thinking, like, we've seen Tom Brady at the Met Gala. We've seen, you know, Kardashians date basketball players. Not that you have to date a Kardashian to be like breakthrough to the mainstream, but I think that there's sort of like a sexy element to having certain stars from other sports celebrated. We see it with like Lewis Hamilton from F1. We see it with like tennis players and basketball players. But with hockey, I do think there's an element of like enclosure, or at least like we're a team. It almost feels like the army from just like an outsider perspective, where it's like, we don't want to have anyone stand out. The charisma, like kind of this raw sexual charisma that we can see in some of these other players, even in The Last Dance, if I'm watching that on like Netflix, we don't see that put out in front of us. Even with TikTok, like we don't really see like winks or showing off. So I think that's what is holding hockey back.
1: Yeah, and Jillian, the next dance, that's a basketball doc that you're talking about.
0: Yes, yes.
1: I mean, so far, Jillian, you know, we've talked about these shows as being, you know, lighthearted, fun rom-coms, but the next part of this conversation is much more serious, so I just want to give a heads up that we will be talking about a traumatic part of the storyline in Off Campus specifically, but also some of the darker parts of hockey culture in general. So I just wanted to make that clear before we get into this next question. So Jillian, over the course of the show, we learn that the main character of Off Campus, Hannah, survived a sexual assault in high school, and her attacker was a hockey player. For the most part, this is a dark undercurrent in what is otherwise a pretty light and frothy show. How do you feel about the way that they incorporated this into the series?
0: I thought it was really realistic. On one hand, there's unfortunately sexual assault, regardless of who is the perpetrator, is just a reality for many women. So I think that within the storyline, it makes sense that there would be a character who is carrying that past with her. And I thought that it was really well integrated, not just with Garrett's reaction to the news, but also just from a symbolic perspective, having this element come from a hockey player and then the reaction from Garrett. So how does he confront this aggression, which is part of the sport? Does he react with equal aggression, or does he support the victim? And I think that plays out really nicely without giving away any spoilers. That confronts both of those. And I think the sport is trying to confront that as well. How does it confront

0: the publicized and non-publicized sexual assault that happens or has happened within the sport.
1: Mm. Heated rivalry, you know, offers some criticism of the homophobia that exists in hockey culture. Do you think Off Campus is offering a specific critique of hockey culture, or, you know, are we expecting too much from our rom-com here?
0: I don't know if it's offering like an explicit, like, hockey breeds this, or hockey is the reason that. I feel like there's going to be more seasons of Off Campus, and the books, they do address the criticism within hockey culture. So I think that the producers of the show, I mean, I'm not part of associated with the show at all, but I feel like they want us to fall in love with the characters, build that loyalty, and then they can go there and ask those hard questions going forward. So I don't think it's too much to ask. I think audiences absolutely should be asking for more. But I understand why they didn't go further than just a more personal approach to that topic.
1: Mm. Steve, there's a new documentary out now called Code of Misconduct, and it's about the trial of the five former members of Canada's World Junior Hockey Team who were acquitted of sexual assault. This obviously huge story in the news, and the doc, really highlights the culture of silence within the sport that, you know, often allows abuses of power and violence to occur. How did this trial affect the way, not just that you watch the sport, but maybe that you can participate in some of the frothier stuff that we've been seeing in the last few years?
2: I think we're in the middle of finding out, right? So one of the five accused, the only one who was offered an NHL contract, to my understanding, he's the goalie for the Vegas Golden Knights. He's about to go to the Stanley Cup final, right? And there's been interesting conversation because he's actually performed quite well on the ice. And I was asked about it recently and I was like, I have no appetite for this. I think you can separate some things. Like, yeah, okay, he's performing great on the ice. I don't like him. So it's made it difficult for me to talk about. And then you get the backlash of, well, he wasn't found guilty and everything. And, the way the justice system works, like, ultimately, if they're not convicted, I'm not going to advocate for him to go to prison. But that doesn't mean I'm enthusiastic or anyone should be enthusiastic to cheer for him when he makes a save or when he has an on-ice accomplishment. The NHL themselves said after the verdict, the events that transpired after the 2018 Hockey Canada Foundation Gala in London, Ontario, prior to these players' arrival in the NHL, were deeply troubling and unacceptable. The league expects everyone connected with the game to conduct themselves with the highest level of moral integrity. And in this case, while found not to have been criminal, the conduct of these players involved certainly did not meet that standard. So a lot of people go, well, they weren't found guilty, beginning, middle, end. And it's very obviously not beginning, middle, end for the NHL, in their opinion. And if you read the full contents of the trial and the full contents of the case, I mean, listen, that's the conclusion that I came to. I'm not just reading little snippets of the trial and tweets and stuff. We're grown-ups. We can make our own decisions. Mm-hmm. And I don't like them.
1: Mm-hmm. Yeah. The details were incredibly upsetting, regardless of what happened. And, you know, Jillian, it might sound like this is a pivot, but one of the really, I think, interesting and maybe exciting things about some of these new shows and the popularity is that it's really led by women. You know, these are female authors who have invigorated interest in the sport. It's really women fans that have taken up the mantle, so to speak. And it's even, you know, upped interest in women's hockey. And so I'm interested to know what you sort of see and your reaction to women driving this more international interest in the sport. And if maybe it even does a little bit to shift the culture, some of that darker stuff that we were talking about.
0: Well, I think it's amazing. And I think it just shows the power of hockey, but not just from the player, the coach, the hockey parent perspective. It's just like the surrounding people who admire the sport. So many of them being women, myself, like, I don't watch hockey often, but I really admire, like, the game and the discipline it takes and just the cultural osmosis that happens just being a Canadian.

0: And I think a lot of women are showing and expanding upon everybody's understanding of hockey. And I think in some ways it's, they're putting on our collective like desire for what hockey could be, something that's a little bit more emotional, something where people can be vulnerable. I know for myself on off campus, it was extremely satisfying to see Garrett talking about Kierkegaard. Like, what? That's not what I would expect from a hockey player. I also feel like it's important to talk about Tate McRae, because while we have book talk and the literary and now the film aspect of hockey excitement, we also have one of the biggest pop stars in the world, literally on a cover of her album, like So Close to What, in goalie pads. And then when I saw the music video for Greedy and she's on a Zamboni dancing in arena, like, I could not believe it. I never in my wildest dreams thought that like a pop girly would be doing something for hockey. And I feel like it makes it more accessible. It doesn't make it so scary. So I think that those avenues, these like pop culture, like lowest common denominator references, are actually the best publicity that Hockey Canada, hockey in general, could have ever asked for.
1: Yeah, for sure. Steve, very quickly, you know, we've mentioned how pop culture is embracing hockey. And you did say that hockey being sort of anti-individualistic, how are they embracing pop culture, or are they? You know, there's this sort of meme on TikTok about the hockey arena being a boy aquarium, a place for, you know, the fans to watch the little fishies, the hot little fishies. So are they embracing it?
2: I'm not totally sure that they are, but they're certainly embracing the rising salary cap. You know, they're all making money, and that comes from rising TV deals. And I it's funny, they don't seem to like individualism and attention, but they like everything that comes with it, right? Oh, we don't want to sign in this market because it's too much attention, but also please give me a raise and I would like to make $15 million. Like, there's a lot of talking out of both sides of their mouth. I do think it's changing at the junior hockey level. Players have a little bit more flash. They have a little bit more style. They're a little bit more outgoing. These things take time. And it's been really fun watching hockey kind of grow in the cultural lexicon. And that's led by Canadians. Like, Canadians, I think, creatively have always punched above their weight. And Canadians like stories about hockey. So it's just been this naturally occurring thing.
1: Well, it's been great having this conversation with you both. Really appreciate you taking the time.
0: Thank you.
2: Thank you.
1: Steve Dangle Glynn is a hockey personality. You can find him on YouTube at Steve Dangle. He was here in Toronto. And Gillian McKercher is a filmmaker. Her most recent feature film is Lucky Star. We reached her in Calgary. And you can watch Off Campus on Prime Video right now.

0: Yazzy. This is Commotion. I'm sitting in for Elamine Abdel-Mahmoud. After 5 seasons, Hacks is coming to an end. If you're unfamiliar, it's a comedy drama that follows the relationship between 2 friends and creative partners. Deborah Vance is an older stand-up comedian who's making her comeback, and Ava is a much younger comedy writer working for her. During its run, it garnered dozens of awards. Its 2 leads won Emmys. The show has won a Peabody and some Golden Globes. But despite all of the love from the industry, Hacks has also been one of the industry's sharpest critics. Kevin Fallon is here to talk about the show's finale. Welcome back to the show, Kevin Fallon. Nice to see you again.
1: Hi, Emil. It's lovely to see you too.
0: So, Kevin, you know, every season of Hacks has sort of followed a specific project in these characters' lives. Season 1 was all about Deborah's comeback. Season 2 was her stand-up tour. And seasons 3 and 4 were about this venture into late night, sort of Deborah as the, the resident woman in late night. After all of that, where are we left with Ava and Deborah in the final season?
1: So this final season is Deborah sort of reacting in a very passionate way to the fact that people thought she had died at the end of last season, and her obituary was all about how she basically ruined women in late night and took down the genre by taking her free speech stand. So this season is about her wanting to sort of rewrite the lead of her obit and leave behind something that she is proud of. So she decides to stage a big comeback show.

0: though, once her gag order that was put in place after her, again, her big free speech tirade on air happened. It happens at that date to September 11th, and she is booking the Madison Square Garden to have a comeback show that she pledges to be the most entertaining 9/11 that New York has ever had. this season, the overarching arc is about legacy and what we leave behind, and Deborah's trying fervently with the help of Ava to stage that comeback show.
1: I mean, it was almost like the little show that could. And you have called, excuse me, you have called Hacks one of the smartest shows on TV. Despite what could seem on the surface like, a frothy little show about the entertainment industry. So what is it about this show that has just had critics and, award shows so just in awe of what Hacks has managed to do?
0: I mean, the writing is razor sharp. The comedy points that fly by are so cleverly written, and the allusions and the references, the pop culture references that they're making are so smart and so cheeky, in ways that I think a lot of writers of TV shows aren't really brave enough to do. But on top of that, it never loses humanity. There's so much emotion in the show, as funny as it is. So much of it is about the complicated, very intense, very tender relationship between Ava and Deborah, and also the difficulty it is to age in show business that Deborah is experiencing. So it's tackling, really relatable, really human issues, but it is peppering you with such smart, funny jokes all the time. And I think it's a real talent to do that.
1: I want to get into the relationship between the two, but it also has done a great job of, like we've mentioned, critiquing the industry. So can you just briefly walk us through some of the specifics that it's managed to get into about the industry in these last 5 seasons?
0: Yeah, I love that this is sort of like the call is coming from inside the house situation with Hacks, where it's an HBO show here in the States, and so it's part of this system, that this industry system that it's critiquing, on the show itself, which I find really fascinating. This season, it goes after corporate greed. The executive who's played by Tony Goldwyn is portrayed as 100% a villain, which it's not hard to correlate him to David Zaslav, and they get away with it. There is a huge, very pointed attack at AI and its infiltration of the Hollywood industry. And I love the fact that they go so far as to say, why are all these tech executives telling us this is an inevitability? It only is that because you're telling us it is. It doesn't have to be. It only is because people who have financial interests in AI are the ones who are telling us that it's here and we better get used to it. We don't have to get used to it if you don't bring it to us. So it makes that very, very sharp point. And also the season with the side characters of Jimmy and Kayla, the agents who I love on the show, they're so
1: Yeah, me
0: funny.
1: too.
0: They have a very strong plot line about how the business side of the industry has abandoned creators and artists, and has instead invested solely in algorithms and followers and influencers and things like that. So there's a really big, very passionate episode that they have where they talk about the need to invest in storytellers because storytellers are what gets people excited about the industry, gets them excited about TV and movies, and storytellers are the people who change culture. So it's really taking a stand against kind of all of the corporate algorithmic interests that people like me, and I'm sure you might agree, are really sort of anxious about and rebelling against right now.
1: Yeah. I mean, Kevin, I know we could talk so much about this show and sort of your remarkable critique of it along the journey, but I want to, since you mentioned that this final season's really been about legacy, talk to me briefly about what will be the legacy of Hacks.
0: Yeah, I mean, it sounds so simple, but I think the legacy of Hacks is going to be how if you make a

It's 11:30, mainly cloudy skies with showers in the forecast. Right now it's 13 degrees in Yarmouth, 7 in Halifax, and 5 in Sydney. I'm Danielle Edwards. Here's what's making news. The HRM spent the last month asking residents for feedback on its housing strategy. City officials were looking to hear what people had to say about a recent push to build more middle housing, which exists between single-family homes and high-rise apartment buildings. Also, the province announced it's creating a new nature reserve, as well as expanding several existing nature reserves and wilderness areas. A spokesperson with the Ecology Action Center says, however, though the news is welcome, it does not go far enough. And a food bank in the Annapolis Valley is dealing with its fourth break-in in 2 months. An official with the facility says the most recent incident happened Sunday morning when the door was forced open and 3 grocery carts of food were taken. More news at noon. Here is Tina Simpkins' forecast. For today, mainly cloudy skies with showers and fog patches. Rain amounts between 5 and 10 millimeters. Winds from the northeast, 20 gusting to 40 kilometers an hour. And highs between 10 and 16 degrees. For tonight, more cloud cover forecast and a chance of showers. Winds again up to 40 kilometers an hour with patches of fog rolling in. Lows between 3 and 8 degrees. For tomorrow, similar conditions with cloud cover and showers.

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3: On September 19th, 2024, the television series titled Monsters, The Lyle and Eric Menendez Story, streamed on Netflix. The 9-episode series debuted as the number one show on Netflix worldwide and was the most viewed streaming content, according to Nielsen. It earned 11 Emmy nominations, winning one, and 3 Golden Globe nominations. Needless to say, the high-profile show put the Menendez brothers back in the news. While the TV series let viewers reach their own conclusions about the verdict, it heightened the anticipation of the upcoming parole hearing scheduled for the brothers, who had been incarcerated for 35 years. And all that news heightened the demand for a certain basketball card. Mark Jackson was a point guard in the NBA. He played from 1987 until 2004. Jackson was with a number of teams in his career, including playing 54 games for the Toronto Raptors in the 2000-2001 season. Jackson had a pretty good career and is number 6 on the all-time assist list. As with all NBA players, his image was on a trading card every year. But one of his cards in particular is a collector's item. Specifically, his 1990 card when he played for the New York Knicks. The reason Jackson's 1990 card is so valuable has nothing to do with his career, nothing to do with points scored or games played. It all has to do with the photo on the trading card. The card shows Jackson passing the ball to his right with the crowd behind him. But if you look closely to Jackson's left, sitting courtside, are the two Menendez brothers. The photo was taken when the brothers were attending a Knicks game at Madison Square Garden after the murder of their parents in 1989, a year before their arrests in 1990. During that period, the Menendez brothers used the insurance money they inherited to finance a lavish lifestyle. Their $700,000 spending spree included new cars, Rolex watches, $50,000 for a tennis coach, a $300,000 down payment on a new restaurant, and courtside tickets to the Knicks. That was the night they were immortalized on Mark Jackson's 1990 basketball card. When the highly rated TV series put the Menendez

0: Brothers back in the news, Jackson's trading card suddenly took on incredible interest. eBay eventually pulled the listing for the card on its site, saying the card violated its policy because it was affiliated with known murderers. eBay eventually lifted that ban, and the sales of the card continued to mount. To give you an idea of how popular the card became, PSA, or the Professional Sports Authenticator, is the largest and most trusted card grading service in the world. It grades cards on a 1 to 10 basis, 10 being the rarest, best condition, most valuable. To date, collectors have had PSA grade over 7,000 copies of the 1990 Jackson card. The only other cards from the 1990 set that have been graded more frequently? The two Michael Jordan cards. For even more context, the Mark Jackson card originally sold for 25 cents. But when the Menendez brothers were back in the news again, the price of Jackson's card went up to $50. The price of Jackson cards rated 10 by PSA shot up 100%, selling for between $600 and $1,500 U.S. The fact the Menendez brothers were captured in that Mark Jackson trading card photo is pure coincidence. And the fact the card has become more valuable because the brothers were back in the news is pure serendipity, proving, once again, that timing is everything. Timing is everything in the world of marketing, too. And leveraging news stories that go viral is becoming a valuable marketing tactic. The official term is newsjacking, when a brand hijacks a breaking news story and creates a second story that gains attention. Newsjacking requires very little effort, just a little creativity to link the brand to the story, and a very quick turnaround. When done right, it can massively expand the reach of a brand, all without spending $1 on media. When it goes wrong, it's just massively embarrassing.
1: You're under the influence.
0: On Sunday, October 19th, 2025, thieves mounted a daring daylight break-in at the Louvre in Paris. At 9:30 a.m. local time, thieves disguised as construction workers extended a long, motorized furniture ladder with a bucket up to a balcony. To passing pedestrians and motorists, nothing seemed amiss. It looked like yet another maintenance project at the Louvre. The thieves climbed into the motorized bucket and silently raised it up the ladder to the balcony, where they smashed a window. Once inside, they cut into the display cases, grabbing 8 pieces of the crown jewels worth 88 million euros. Then, they jumped back into the bucket, lowered it down the ladder to the street, and escaped on scooters. Total time inside the Louvre? 4 minutes. It was a brazen and shocking robbery. News of the heist spread like wildfire around the world. While news of the robbery stunned the public, it was particularly fascinating to a certain German company called Booker. As they watched the news footage, they suddenly noticed something and zoomed in. That's when they realized the motorized furniture ladder the thieves had used and left behind was in fact made by their company. It was a Booker Agilo furniture ladder. That made the news doubly shocking to them. But once they realized no one was hurt in the robbery, they decided to take advantage of the story by using a little humor. The very next day, the Booker company created an ad. It featured a photo of the actual Booker furniture ladder leaning up against the Louvre balcony. The headline said, "The next time you need things to move quickly." The ad went on to say, "The Booker Agilo transports your treasures, weighing up to 400 kilograms at 42 meters a minute whisper quiet, thanks to its electric motor."

they placed that ad on social media. Booker says the response to the newsjacking was overwhelming. The company's Instagram and Facebook pages usually reach around 15,000 people. That ad reached 1.7 million, and 99% of the reactions were positive. It was a crown jewel example of newsjacking. The Louvre heist story went viral. The story was relevant to the Booker brand. The latter company had moved quickly while the story was hot, and the resulting ad gained a lot of attention.

The British Geological Survey, or BGS, is an organization that monitors earthquakes across the UK. As a rule, the organization doesn't get much press, and it might be fair to say the general public isn't overly familiar with the BGS. But not long ago, the organization jumped on a viral news story. The BGS maintains a network of seismic instruments around the United Kingdom. These instruments are very sophisticated and sensitive, and can detect even small ground motions. Typically, the BGS detects about 300 small earthquakes a year in the UK, but only 30 are of a high enough magnitude to be felt by humans. As it happened, on Friday, June 7th, 2024, Taylor Swift was performing at the Murrayfield Stadium in Edinburgh, Scotland. She performed there 3 nights in a row, and during all 3 concerts, the British Geological Survey registered seismic movement. That seismic movement came from the audiences at the Taylor Swift concerts. The BGS put out a news release stating that Taylor Swift's fans made the earth move. While I've talked about Swift quakes before, the British Geological Survey organization went one step further. It actually calculated which songs caused the biggest commotion. Taylor Swift's shows are precisely timed and exquisitely choreographed, so every show runs at exactly the same time intervals every night. Therefore, the seismic spikes occurred at the same points every night. One of the volcanologists from the BGS attended the Swift concerts and took photos and videos of each song, which then allowed the BGS to cross-reference when seismic spikes happened in relation to the timestamps on the photos. So, according to the British Geological Survey organization, the following 3 Taylor Swift songs created the most seismic movement: Cruel Summer, Ready for It, and Champagne Problems. Those were the songs that caused the 73,000 nightly fans to dance, cheer, and stomp the most. The Swifties generated 8 kilowatts, or 80,000 watts of power. And the largest movement of the earth wasn't actually during a song. It occurred during the 4 minutes of applause after the song Champagne Problems. That particular movement was detected by 2 different monitoring stations, the furthest being 6 kilometers, or 3.7 miles away. It was kind of a seismic moment for the BGS, as its news story got shared around the world. Back in 2016, news of a certain Hollywood divorce took international media by storm. And it wasn't just any Hollywood couple, it was Hollywood royalty. Brad Pitt and Angelina Jolie were splitting up. The split consumed gossip magazines, newspaper column inches, and TV screens. That was when Norwegian Airlines decided to newsjack the conversations that were taking place around water coolers, coffee shops, and offices around the world. To promote Norwegian Airlines' low fare from Oslo to Los Angeles, it ran a large ad in newspapers. The ad simply said, "Brad is single. Oslo to Los Angeles one way, 169 pounds. It was a very funny, quick response to the news of the breakup. It also demonstrated how nimble Norwegian

0: Airlines is. I don't think big North American airlines could move that fast or be that bold. Norwegian Airlines says it has a challenger brand mentality, meaning they're not afraid to disrupt the industry and shake up the status quo. They gain market share by being bold. And the Brad is single ad was perfectly in keeping with Norwegian Airlines' established cheeky brand character. Not only did that newsjacking get the airline a lot of business, it became a news item around the world. When we come back, a pizza company newsjacks the wrong hashtag.
1: 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If you're enjoying this episode, you might also like Come Fly With Me, Airports Are Now Brands, Season 9, Episode 10. We talk about how airports compete against one another and how they've been redesigned to attract your travel dollar. You'll find that episode on your favorite podcast app.
0: If you remember back to the pandemic in 2020, there was a lot of news coming out daily. And when the world went into lockdown, life as we knew it turned upside down. One of the most unusual ads that leveraged that lockdown news came from Uber. It ran an emotional video on social media showing various people around the world dealing with the lockdown. The message? Thanks for not riding with Uber. It was a jarring message coming from a company that moves people, asking people not to move. It urged drivers and riders to stay home and save lives. The video gained over 500,000 views almost instantly, and news of the message went viral. While newsjacking can attract a huge audience, it can be a double-edged sword. When the hashtag #WhyIStayed first appeared in September of 2014, it was to shine a spotlight on serious issues surrounding domestic violence. Thousands of women began opening up about why they stayed in violent relationships. While the key to newsjacking is to move quickly, sometimes brands can move too quickly. DiGiorno Pizza tweeted the hashtag #WhyIStayed, then added, "You had pizza." It got a torrent of backlash. Soon after, DiGiorno tweeted, "A million apologies. Did not read what the hashtag was about before posting." And therein lies the tripwire with newsjacking. It has to happen quickly, but it still requires quick homework first. Back in 2019, news emerged that McDonald's had lost its Big Mac trademark in Europe. McD's lost the trademark after a 9-year legal battle with an Irish fast food chain called Supermax. Supermax was founded in 1978 by Pat McDonough, and Mac was his nickname when he was a college Gaelic football player. Supermax had faced opposition from McDonald's over the naming of some of its menu items, like a burger called the Mighty Mac, which shared many ingredients with the Big Mac. McDonald's suggested that the similarity in names might confuse customers. Supermax argued that McDonald's lawsuits were preventing the chain from expanding outside of Ireland. So, the case was put before the European Union Intellectual Property Office. When the final decision was made, it sided with Supermax, saying McDonald's hadn't proven genuine use of the Big Mac trademark in the EU. Specifically, McDonald's had lost the Big Mac trademark when it came to chicken burgers because it had not used the trademark continuously for 5 years, which trademark law requires. That left the Big Mac trademark up for grabs. Supermax rejoiced, saying it was a victory for all small businesses. That news also delighted Burger King in Sweden. The Swedish Burger King couldn't resist newsjacking the story. Because anybody could use the name Big Mac now,

0: it created a limited-time menu called Not Big Macs. For example, it renamed a burger, like a Big Mac, but actually big. A burger combo was named, kinda like a Big Mac, but juicier and tastier. Another big burger was rechristened the Burger Big Mac Wished It Was. Burger King then put out a video on social media that showed customers actually ordering their newly named burgers.
1: Anything but a Big Mac?
2: Yes. Kind of like a Big Mac, but juicier and tastier.
3: The Burger Big Mac Wished It Was.
4: Anything but a Big Mac?
5: I'd like a Big Mac, but actually big.
0: The Not Big Macs newsjacking not only resulted in millions of media impressions, it was the best January sales week ever for Burger King in Sweden. During the 2014 election in India, voter turnout was historically low. 280 million of the 900 million citizens on the electoral register opted not to vote in the general election. Most of those non-voters were young. 5 years later, in 2019, over 130 million young people were now eligible to vote. But news stories again predicted another low turnout. So, McDonald's in India decided to do a little newsjacking on election day. At various McDonald's locations, the staff did something highly unusual. They took customer orders, but didn't give them what they asked for.
6: This is paneer. I asked for chicken burger.
7: I've ordered some McChicken.
8: I know, ma'am, but McPaneer is what you get today.
0: Every time a young voting age customer came up to order, the staff chose what they got instead.
8: Yes, sir. This is what we have chosen for you today, sir.
9: What do you mean by you chose?
8: Sir, exactly, sir. I chose for you, sir.
0: When customers insisted they get what they ordered, the McDonald's staff explained what was going on.
7: I have paid for it. You better give me what I want.
8: Yes, ma'am. But have you voted?
7: What?
9: Ma'am, you didn't vote, right? Ma'am, if you don't vote, you lose the right to choose.
0: When customers were finally given what they ordered, the liner on their food tray said, "When you give up your vote, you give up your right to choose." Customers were then reminded that the voting booths were still open and they had time to cast their vote. A video was created from that day and was posted on social media where it attracted a big reaction. The hashtag was, "Make Your Choice." Did it help? Possibly. Voter turnout in that election was 67%, the highest ever in a general Indian election.

0: Specsavers is one of my favorite advertisers. It always does very funny, effective ads. In one television commercial, a woman marches into a restaurant and is shocked to find her bearded husband dining with another woman.
1: How could you do this to me, Barry?
0: She throws a glass of water in his face. That's when she hears this.
2: I'm over here, Bev.
0: Her actual husband, also bearded, is sitting at another table.
3: Specsavers, sponsors Emmerdale.
0: So funny. Were you watching the Oscars back in 2017? If you did, you would remember what happened on stage when Warren Beatty and Faye Dunaway announced the biggest award of the night, the winner of the Best Picture category. Beatty opens the envelope, looks at the card inside, then hesitates. He looks confused.
4: And the Academy Award for Best Picture.
5: You're impossible. Come on.
0: Then he looks off stage. He hands the card to Faye Dunaway, who announces
6: La La Land. Yeah!
0: Then the producer, director, and cast of La La Land jump up onto the stage and begin their acceptance speeches. 2 full minutes later, this happened.

0: Sorry.
1: No. There's a mistake. Moonlight, you guys won Best Picture.
0: Moonlight won. Come on, this is not a joke.
2: This is not a joke. I'm afraid they read the wrong thing.
1: Moonlight, Best Picture.
3: It was unbelievable. A colossal mix-up. Only two people from Price Waterhouse know the winners beforehand. They alone bring the classic red envelopes in closely held briefcases to the Oscars that night. Their job is to guard the envelopes and hand them to the right presenter. When it came time for the Best Picture, the biggest award of the night, the Price Waterhouse person handed the wrong envelope to Warren Beatty. Instead of the one that said Moonlight was the winner, Beatty was given the envelope that said Emma Stone had won Best Actress for La La Land, which was a previous award that evening. That's why Beatty hesitated when he looked at the card. He knew it was wrong, but it was the card he was handed. When he gave the card to Faye Dunaway to read out loud, her eyes went straight to La La Land. As you can imagine, that Oscar screw-up was big news that shot around the world. And good old Specsavers saw a perfect newsjacking opportunity. The very next morning after the Oscars, it put up digital billboards that said, "Not getting the Best Picture?" The billboard showed a card being pulled out of a red envelope in front of an audience. The writing on that card said, "Should have gone to Specsavers." The concept of newsjacking has been around for a while, but it is clearly becoming an increasingly popular marketing tactic. For brands, it offers the potential to gain a lot of attention. It requires a nimble team to first spot an opportunity, then quickly create an ad while the story is still hot, then toss it out into the world and cross their fingers. Newsjacking is almost always a double-edged sword. Lots of people laughed at the Louvre ladder ad, but others thought it was in bad taste. The British Geological Survey and Norwegian Airlines had fun jumping on news stories, and the Specsavers Oscars ad was a hoot. But it didn't go so well for DiGiorno Pizza. The upside, of course, is that newsjacking doesn't cost any media dollars. The downside is that brands have to jump on a news story immediately, with virtually no time for contemplation or second-guessing. Sometimes you catch lightning in a bottle. Sometimes it goes horribly sideways. And sometimes it gets weird. Just ask Mark Jackson when you're under the influence. I'm Terry O'Reilly. This episode was recorded in the Terrestream Mobile Recording Studio. Producer, Debbie O'Reilly. Chief Sound Engineer, Jeff Devine. 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Tunage provided by APM Music. 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

0: past 12 o'clock. Here is the CBC News to this hour. Good afternoon. I'm Cassie Williams. We begin in Nova Scotia, where a suspicious death recently in Antigonish County has been confirmed a homicide. In a news release today, police were called to a report of a dead 42-year-old man on Arthur's Point Lane in West Arm Tracadie last Thursday. Police say evidence indicates the man's death was targeted and there is no risk to the public. The union representing striking long-term care workers in Nova Scotia say talks with the provincial government have broken down. The Canadian Union of Public Employees says there are no other negotiations scheduled as the labor dispute nears the seven-week mark. The union has accused the government of presenting the same offer that was tabled weeks ago. The government has not yet made a comment. In New Brunswick, calls are growing for Ottawa to establish an independent review board for military honours, including the country's highest battlefield decoration, the Canadian Victoria Cross. The request is the latest step in a multi-year grassroots effort by a number of Afghan war vets to get the award in the hands of those who deserve it the most. The Canadian Victoria Cross was created in 1993, but not a single one has ever been awarded. Bruce Moncur is a retired corporal who created a group called Valor in the Presence of the Enemy.
1: While it is just a piece of ribbon and a hunk of metal, the symbolism behind that is the pinnacle of heroism, a suicidal act of bravery that just puts you into the company of some of the greatest warriors that have ever put on a uniform for Canada or Britain or what have you in the Commonwealth. So to be part of that organization, to be part of that group, is an honor of the highest that you could possibly be.
0: The federal Senate and several provinces, including Ontario, Saskatchewan, and Nova Scotia, have passed similar motions, asking for the independent panel to be established. Today, the same motion comes before the New Brunswick government. On PEI, Green Party leader Matt McFarlane says it's time for Premier Rob Lance to call an election. It was part of a fiery exchange in the PEI legislature yesterday. Wayne Thibodeau was there.
2: The most obvious place that we need true decisive leadership is with IRAC.
3: They've brought half-baked bills that are more performance than real.
4: Green Party leader Matt McFarlane and Premier Rob Lance going head-to-head in the PEI legislature Wednesday. McFarlane says when it comes to the big issues facing Islanders, Lance is scared to make a decision, so he studies it. McFarlane pointed to a number of examples, one being the Green Party's call for IRAC to be dismantled. The Premier launched an independent review instead.
2: When will this government stop hiding behind reviews and start leading on the issues that matter to Islanders?
4: Lance pushed back, saying they've put an ambitious timeline in place for the IRAC review. It's supposed to report back by November 1st.
3: They get to perform on that side of the house for the cameras. We get to do the hard work and make the hard decisions every day.
4: McFarlane says if Lance wants another review, it should be on his government's performance. By calling an election, the next fixed election date isn't until October 2027. Wayne Thibodeau, CBC News, Charlottetown.
0: The U.S. Department of Justice is reportedly launching a criminal investigation into writer E. Jean Carroll. She's the woman who successfully sued President Donald Trump for sexual abuse and defamation. Megan Fitzpatrick has the details.
5: This is coming from reports from both CNN and the New York Times, and they say the investigation is focused on whether Carroll committed perjury because of what she said in a deposition back in 2022. That's when she was asked about who was funding her legal cases against Trump, and she reportedly said that she received no outside funding for her lawsuit, but then it was later revealed that billionaire Reid Hoffman had actually paid some of those legal fees. This would be the latest instance of a criminal investigation being launched into a perceived enemy of the president. And what's interesting about this case is that the current acting attorney general who oversees the Department of Justice, Todd Blanche, he's reported to have recused himself from this investigation into Carroll because he used to be Trump's personal lawyer and he was involved in those appeals that Trump has filed after losing those cases with Carroll. Megan Fitzpatrick, CBC News, Washington.
0: And finally, Iran says it has targeted U.S. air base in the Gulf region.
6: روابط عمومی سپاه اعلام کرد در پی تعرض سحرگاه امروز ارتش متجاوز آمریکا به نقطه
0: در News reader for the state broadcaster says it's in retaliation for recent U.S. attacks. Kuwait, which hosts an American base, says its air defense system is intercepting drones, but did not say where they were coming from. Earlier, the U.S. carried out its second attack on Iran in 3 days, saying the action was in

0: self-defense. The renewed hostilities are threatening the fragile ceasefire between the U.S. and Iran. That's a look at your news. The weather is next.
1: Hi, good afternoon. I'm CBC meteorologist Tina Simkin. The skies remain mostly cloudy across New Brunswick. That's not to say there won't be some breaks in the clouds from time to time, but do expect periods of rain on and off, more off than on throughout the day. Temperatures today will range between 9 and 13 degrees, and the winds will become more northeasterly, 20 gusting up to 40 kilometers per hour. Tonight it stays mainly cloudy with a chance of showers and fog patches developing. Lows will drop between 2 and 9 degrees with northerly winds at 20 kilometers per hour. For Prince Edward Island, it stays mainly cloudy with periods of rain throughout the day, anywhere from 5 to perhaps up to 15 millimeters of rain throughout the day, with temperatures reaching highs of 9 degrees. The winds will be easterly, 20 gusting up to 40 kilometers per hour, become more northeasterly later on this afternoon and this evening. Overnight, temperatures dropping down to 4 degrees. For Nova Scotia, periods of rain on and off throughout the day. More rain is expected in the east, anywhere from 5 to 15 millimeters of rain, whereas in the west, anywhere from 2 to 5 millimeters of rain throughout the day today. Temperatures will hold near 9 degrees, with the winds becoming more northeasterly, 20 gusting up to 40 kilometers per hour. Overnight tonight, temperatures will drop between 2 and 8 degrees with northerly winds. Scattered showers will stay in the forecast with fog patches developing, and we could see a rain-snow mix, a wet snow mix, over the Cape Breton Highlands overnight tonight. Maritime Noon starts now.
2: Thank you, Tina. I'm Diane Paquette, in for Bob Murphy. Welcome to Maritime Noon. Today on the phone-in, accessibility in the Maritimes.
3: Unfortunately, I agree with the comment earlier that there is a lot of incredible regulations in place and standards in place, but they don't get followed.
2: What barriers do you face in your community, and what changes would you like to see? Today, we're talking about how governments, businesses, nonprofit groups, and individuals can do their part to make our communities more accessible. That's coming up on Maritime Noon. But first, today marks a grim anniversary in the Tantallon area of Nova Scotia, a suburb of Halifax. 3 years ago today, a massive wildfire destroyed 151 homes and forced about 16,000 people to flee from their houses, some for weeks. It's a trauma still fresh in the minds of many residents. And this has prompted the formation of a new community group of people who live in the Hemmons Plains area. The group is called Pockwock Corridor Safe, which stands for Safety, Access, and Fire Egress. Emily Roy is a member of the group, and she lives in a subdivision in the Hemmons Plains area, and she's on the line. Hi, Emily.
4: Hi, Diane. Thanks for having me.
2: Well, we'll talk about the formation of the new group in a moment, but just for those listeners who may not remember all the details about the Tantallon fire 3 years ago, can you tell us what's going through your mind today on the anniversary of that blaze?
4: Yes, it's a sad day for us. It's not easy to remember. It was a really anxiety-filled day, being told within 45 minutes you need to leave your home with all your valuables and not knowing if you would ever see it again. I left separately. I had a son that was 1.5 at the time. My husband wanted us to take separate cars to go stay at a friend. I didn't see or hear from my husband for over 45 minutes, and I didn't know if he made it out. Driving through the smoke with my 1.5-year-old in my backseat was one of the most terrifying things of my life. When I tried to leave my house, there were police officers evacuating us. And I wanted to go one way out, and because there's only two exits in my neighborhood. And she asked me to go the other way, which I don't think she understood routed me back towards the fire. So then I'm literally driving into the smoke with my 1.5-year-old in the backseat.
2: So it's chaos.
4: Yes, and because it is only a two-lane road and there are so many people leaving at the same time, the police officers at least got it together to close down the road from the direction where the fire was happening so that we could go use both lanes one direction to get out. And that is the only reason we were able to get out safely.
2: I guess this is what has prompted you to form this group, Pockwock Corridor Safe. What is your goal?
4: That's right. So the 3 years since this fire, I have only seen more development around our neighborhood.

0: There are 1,609 new units going in along this Pocklock Road that has a handful of other communities that is the only single access to get out. It's a dead end road. And there are 1,609 new multi-unit dwellings going up. So since this fire, not only has not any more infrastructure been developed, it's only gotten worse with more population coming in. And there's currently households currently approved or under development are now 51.9% of our area, where we're currently existing 48.1%. So we actually have more houses under development than we do currently existing in our area. Been no improvements to infrastructure.
1: Have you been raising this with municipal officials, provincial officials? I mean, why has infrastructure not been improved in your area?
0: It's my understanding that there are some neighborhoods south of us have gotten some emergency egress exits created, but ours has not. We have apparently just been in an echo chamber of our own neighborhood talking about these issues. And so now we finally had some in my group who did reach out to our local counselors, and they did meet last week. And they said the best way to do this is we would have to get other counselors that are not just our counselor, but other counselors near us, all have to get on the same page and work together to do this. It can't be apparently just one community alone. We have to combine our voices. So we actually really, that's one of our call outs and our 3-part plan is to have a comprehensive functional plan where we have a coordination amongst the municipal, but then we also do need to work with provincial and federal governments in order to implement the types of, on top of emergency exit egress, we're looking for connectors between our communities. And we would really love a connection between Highway 101 and 103, which would then meet out different exits from all the neighborhoods that surround mine too.
1: Does it surprise you that 3 years after this massive fire, you're still talking about these issues and you're having to form a group because you don't feel like enough is being done?
0: Yes, it's very frustrating. Everyone is really frustrated that nothing has been done in the last 3 years since this fire, and we're really worried that history is going to repeat itself. We need emergency exits yesterday. I'm glad we're starting to get the ear of some local politicians to help make this work, but we really need a coordinated effort to get this done. And that is why we are ringing the alarm bells.
1: So what are your plans with this new group that you formed? Are you going to hold a public meeting? Are you going to try to recruit more members? Because I understand you're still quite a small group.
0: Yes. There's 15 of us. We 3 people started about a month ago. We just grew to the 15 last week. So we are very new. We really don't know exactly how this is going to play out. We're waiting to see how this media blitz helps and gets the right people listening to us, and probably have a couple more meetings. But I do hear that we might try to get a town meeting on the books soon, yes.
1: Now, Emily, since the fire, your son is now about 4 and a half, and you also have an infant daughter, and you're a resident in this area. So what would you like to tell people about the importance of the improvements you'd like to see?
0: I think it's critical that we feel safe where we live. And yes, my son and my daughter will be in daycares that are in this neighborhood that are directly affected and need a coordinated evacuation plan that is clear and communicated to everyone around so that there is efficiency and everyone can feel safe in the event of an emergency. That may not just be a fire, it could be something else. But right now we are not ready, and it's terrifying.
1: Emily, I know this is a very stressful day for you, so thank you for talking to us and telling us about the group that you formed. Thank you.
0: Thank you, Diane, for having me.
1: That's Emily Hua. She is a member of Pocklock Corridor SAFE, which stands for Safety, Access, and Fire Egress.

0: Well, our phone in yesterday was also about wildfires and how to best protect your home and your property. Clearing trees near the house and avoiding the use of mulch close to buildings were a couple of areas we covered. After the show, we got these phone messages, starting with this one from Nova Scotia.
1: It's Michael Wells here. I've been building this house for about 3 years now. We're in a very wooded area. We're in forested area here. So very susceptible, I would think, to wildfires. So with that in mind, I built my house so that the exterior is 100% fireproof with steel cladding covering the whole of the house and stones for part of it, with the hope that if a wildfire did come raging through here, that our house maybe would survive. The other thing I wanted to bring up here was that I'm the home designer, builder, and also the contractor. I've done everything myself, so that's why it's taken so long. And I did not realize on the outset of this project, we were not going to be able to get insurance until we had an occupancy permit, which thankfully is coming very, very soon, hopefully within the next few weeks. Builders would know this because they build all the time, but a homeowner who's just doing this sort of thing that we're doing, nobody told me. I had no idea. And when I talked to people about this after the fact, it seems that nobody knew this little bit of information, that insurance companies will not give you insurance unless you get it before you start the foundation. So last summer was really quite stressful for us because we stood to lose everything in a fire and we were not able to get insurance. So, yeah, it's a very, very interesting topic for us here in our situation. This terrifying reality of wildfires here nowadays, it's really, really terrifying. Bye for now.
2: Hi, my name is Rebecca, and I currently live in Halifax. I was a forest firefighter and trainer for 16 years in the interior of BC. In BC, in the 90s, there was a mandate from the government that anyone who worked within 1 kilometer of the forest had to have wildfire training. We taught a 2-day course. The first day was in the classroom, and the second day was out in the bush. We taught structural firefighters and tree planters and anybody that worked in the bush. We taught a lot of road construction workers who worked within 1 kilometer of the bush and also general public who just wanted to have the training. I think this would be an important thing to do in Nova Scotia. Give everybody the training who wants it, and also mandate training for anyone who works within 1 kilometer of the forest. That way we'd have a lot more people who knew what they were doing for at least the initial part of the fire, which is so important. The more resources you can throw at a fire at the very beginning, the better outcomes we can have. Thanks for your time. Over and out.
0: Well, thank you very much for sharing your thoughts. You can do the same by leaving a message on our talkback line. The number is 1-800-565-5463. Or you can send us an email anytime, marnoon@cbc.ca.
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0: It's 19 minutes after 12 o'clock on this Thursday afternoon. Let's start the phone in. Nova Scotia is trying to eliminate discrimination faced by people with disabilities seeking housing. The province is expected to release a progress report about that at the end of the month. As part of this work, Nova Scotia is turning to New Brunswick for advice. New Brunswick is also working to make life more accessible. In November, a provincial strategy was released outlining 8 priority areas, such as housing and education. And in April, the province also released its plan to make government services more accessible. Our question for you today on the phone-in: how would you like your community to tackle issues of accessibility? Is there anything happening in your community that's already helping? Give us a call now. The number is 1-800-565-1940.

0: property. You can also send us an email, marnoon@cbc.ca. I'm joined by a couple of guests today. Haley Flero is the executive director of Ability NB, a post that she has held for 19 years. She is also the first ever chairperson of the Accessibility Advisory Board, which is overseeing the legislation and the development of its regulatory standards. And she's joining us on the phone from Fredericton. Hi, Haley. Welcome to the show.
1: Thank you. Good afternoon.
0: And Paul Vino is also on the line. Paul is a disability advocate in Nova Scotia. He is a magician and a mentalist and is also affectionately known as the asshole with the shovel. He got that nickname after he started clearing ice and snow off Halifax sidewalks about a decade ago, and he did that from his wheelchair. Hi, Paul. Welcome to Maritime Noon.
2: Hi, thank you for having me.
0: Well, let's get the conversation rolling by talking a little bit about housing, which is an issue that affects everybody. But Paul, specifically in the disability community, what are some of the highlights or issues that you'd especially like to talk about?
2: When buildings are, when developments are made, I believe there is a provision for a certain amount of accessible units in each building. There's been a real push for people to age in place or age in the home. And I believe for developers, even for home builders, they should start at a place of them being visitable, but have the infrastructure or the provisions inside, you know, in the bathrooms would be reinforced if grab bars need to be put in, you know, to cut down on the big trauma of having to tear the whole thing out in the eventuality of somebody needing to have these accessible features.
0: From what you hear from people, is it a challenge to find quality, accessible housing in the Maritimes?
2: Well, we love our split levels. Mm-hmm. And my mom and dad are in their mid-80s right now. And they live in Waverly in a split level that my father made in the mid-80s. And they're both getting old, and it's steps to go everywhere.
0: Mm-hmm.
2: And for me to even visit, there's three or four concrete steps to get up to even to the door, which would give me access to the living room and the kitchen only. I think we need to break with this sort of vision of what we think a house should be, and maybe think of a house, what it could be. And it could be a better place for people like your disabled relatives to visit, grandpa, grandma, or older person to stay there for the rest of their lives instead of needing to go off to a care home.
0: Haley, I heard you sort of chuckle there when Paul mentioned the split levels. What are your thoughts on housing when it comes to proper housing for people in the disability community?
1: Thank you. I always love hearing Paul talk because I feel like I'm in a choir with him. When it comes to housing, the comment about split level always gets me. We have the oldest population in Canada. In the Maritimes, and New Brunswick has the second highest rate of disability, second only to Nova Scotia. And New Brunswick saw the highest increase in disability rates from the last Stats Can report from 2017 to 2022. And we know these trends. We know that we have to be designing better. And we knew these populations were increasing. And yet, you know, we have all of this aging population that are trying to sell their split level entry homes because they can't afford a platform lift or a bathroom renovation up to $70,000-$80,000, but they can't find accessible housing. You know, so private stock is an issue. Even rental stock is a major issue. And we're seeing governments having to spend so much money on retrofits that good design from the onset has a negligible cost difference. So, I'm really concerned that we haven't been adequately planning in New Brunswick, and I'm sure Paul will say Nova Scotia too, for, you know, this aging population, the high rate of disability. reality.

0: for sustainable design, and we still have a lot of work to do.
1: Yeah, a lot of houses have a lot of stairs.
0: Absolutely, and it's not an easy solution. You know, you can't, it's really hard to ramp a split-level entry home.
1: Yeah.
0: And so, you know, things like platform lifts can cost, you know, $40,000, $50,000, $60,000. And if you need a bathroom modification for safety, et cetera, you're looking at $40,000, $50,000. And, you know, people that have, you know, been paying on their mortgages and can't take out additional mortgage or, you know, are retiring and line of credits and those type of things are not feasible, even with some of the medical expenses they can claim for it. And there's ceilings for provincial programs. You basically have to be in deep poverty to be eligible for retrofit and modification programs in New Brunswick. So it makes aging in place and living with a disability and aging in place really hard.
1: Yeah, well,
2: and technology breaks down.
0: Yeah.
2: So much easier to build a house accessible from the start. I lived in Stratford PEI from 2006 to 2009, and the house that I bought was built by the contractor himself. He was an ex-hockey player, and his knees were bad. So he wanted to build a house that he could get old in. And luckily for me, built on a slab, drive into the garage, goes right into the living room. You know, it was perfect for a disabled person.
0: Mm.
2: You know, it'd be nice. The QEH hospital, when they have these home draw lotteries, these houses are like palatial with 30 different levels of, you know, look-offs into the grand room mm-hmm. and all this stuff. And, you know, it's a hospital doing the lottery. The hospital is dealing with people who are diminished physical capacity, if not permanently, for a time.
1: Right. Well, and as you may have heard off the top of the show, we were having a conversation about the 3-year anniversary of the Tantallon wildfire. And we were talking about the need in that community to have better escape routes for evacuation. And one of the things that was going through my mind, because I knew we were going to have this conversation about accessibility, is I was wondering, well, how much of those conversations, when we talk about emergencies, especially concerning wildfire, when people have to evacuate either their homes or buildings, is enough thought being put into how are we going to help people with disabilities? Paul, let's start with you.
2: Well, I live on South Park Street on the 15th floor, and I know down where the buzzer board is for the firefighters, there's a list of everybody who would need assistance. I still have no idea how I'm going to get down the stairs.
1: Yeah, because you could not use the elevator.
2: A firefighter throws me over his shoulder and injures me, or they can't carry my chair. It'll take them 3 days to do it.
1: Yeah.
2: I haven't been told how they would do it, you know, what to expect. So thankfully, they're usually false alarms, but when the fire alarm does go off, you know, I have kind of a little bit of anxiety.
1: Definitely. Haley, what are your thoughts on that?
0: This is a great question, timely for us. New Brunswick has recently released, you know, a climate change strategy, and we were part of that because we're, you know, people often think of, well, what would, you know, disability and climate change have to do with each other? And we've experienced some significant, you know, incidents in New Brunswick that have resulted in people needing to be evacuated due to water, due to forest fire, due to, you know, a major shooting that happened in the Moncton area where we had populations stuck in their homes when home support workers couldn't get to them. So this is something that's really critical of ensuring, you know, is accessible transportation available? Do we have wheelchairs, stair climbing, or you know, wheelchairs or devices that can help people get up and down stairs? Do we have the right equipment for our firefighters as well? Do we have the right evacuation plans? And you know, it's not easy, as one fella told me, to put a 500-pound power wheelchair in a canoe during a flood. And so we really have to do better at climate change planning and thinking about people with disabilities. And equally in heat warnings in the summer, we're always trying to find air conditioners for people, you know, because many living with certain mobility conditions and chronic health issues, high heat affects medications. It affects all, you know, affects the temperature.

0: talking about how to make the Maritimes more accessible for people with disabilities. Give us a call now to take part in this conversation. The number is 1-800-565-1940. You can also send us an email, marnoon@cbc.ca. We're going to get to some of your calls and comments in just a moment, but first, Cassie Williams has an update from the newsroom.
1: Thanks, Diane. A married couple accused of concealing the body of a newborn baby did not seek bail today. Sukhpreet Singh and Ramandeep Kaur agreed to remain in custody until their next court appearance in about 3 weeks. Also in the news, RCMP in Nova Scotia say a missing man reported in January in River Hebert has been found dead. The 48-year-old River Hebert man was last seen January 29th. About 2 weeks ago, police were called to the mudflats near Baronsfield Road in the community for a report of a body. The medical examiner's service confirmed the missing man's identity. And the union representing striking long-term care workers in Nova Scotia says talks with the provincial government have broken down. The Canadian Union of Public Employees says there are no other negotiations scheduled as the labor dispute nears the 7-week mark. And I'll have more news at 1 o'clock.
0: Thank you, Cassie. Our number once again for the phone-in is 1-800-565-1940. And we're talking about accessibility, how to make things better for people with disabilities. My guests are Haley Flaro with Ability New Brunswick and Paul Vino, a disability advocate in Nova Scotia. Well, Haley and Paul, we have some callers on the line. So let's go to Kevin Murphy in Porter's Lake, Nova Scotia. Hi there, Kevin.
2: Hi, good afternoon.
0: Hi, so what would you like to add to this conversation about accessibility?
2: Hi, well, first of all, thanks very much for providing an opportunity to highlight the importance of accessibility and issues that face persons with disabilities in our region and across Canada. And I'd like to say hi to Paul and Haley. I know them both well, work with them, and congrats on continuing to champion the topic that's important to such a large number of people in our communities. What I want to just draw attention to today is the importance of representation. I had the privilege of representing my community, Eastern Shore, in the Nova Scotia House of Assembly for 8 years. And I'm a person with lived experience. I have a spinal cord injury, 41 years post-injury. I use now a power wheelchair, and I'm one of the 39% of Nova Scotians that have at least one significant disability that affects my daily living. So by any political measuring stick, 39% or 28% of Canadians that fall into that category is a powerful, powerful political cohort that not only deserves but demands attention on the political will agenda from any government at any level of any stripe. And it behooves our elected representatives to pay attention to and to try to create policies and make decisions that would affect that demographic in a positive way. So we need to make every effort to move away from a medical model for disability that sadly still exists and is the guiding post for many decisions that happen along the political spectrum, from the medical model to enabling and empowering people with disabilities to become full participants. And the way that will happen is when people with disabilities speak up and work together, and I'm not saying that doesn't happen now, but find their real voice by showing up to local political gatherings, local meetings at the constituency level, for the party, the candidate that aligns with your political values, but just show up to these local meetings where your local candidate is shaping their own political priorities and figuring out what's important to them and their community and their constituents so they can get votes. And when your matter is important to your political representative, that's when positive policy gets talked about and created and changed or legislated into will.

0: Yeah.
1: So we have a high percentage of people with disabilities in our communities, and I'm one of the statistics. Paul is one of those statistics. But I'm married and I have two voting age children. I have parents, all the things that Paul has highlighted. They don't only affect me as the person who is the statistic, but they affect my family. And therefore that translates into disability issues affect every single person, whether you self-identify or you don't. So political representation and having your voice in the process is critically important if we really want to move the needle. So I encourage everyone with disabilities and their supporters to find your local political meeting, no matter what level of government, and show up and speak up and make your issues the priority issues of your representative. And heck, we might even find more people like me, like Carla Qualtro, like Stephanie Cadu, like Sam Sullivan. And there's more that want to put their names on the ballot and really ensure that these first voices are heard at the caucus and cabinet tables across our great country.
0: Right.
1: Thanks.
0: And Kevin, I'd like to talk a little bit more about having those voices heard. But I'd first like to ask you, Kevin, you know, looking back on your days when you were an MLA and you were also serving as Speaker of the House, what challenges did, you know, happened for, to you when you were trying to do your work? Were there obstacles for you?
1: Well, I think there's, you know, certainly as a person with a mobility disability, so I use a wheelchair. So there were very real barriers related to my disability, you know, like door knocking, for instance, in rural Nova Scotia, mm-hmm. obviously very challenging from a wheelchair. You know, I was able to cobble together a solution, a way to make that happen. So I'm only slightly exaggerating when I say I knocked on every single door in the constituency of the Eastern Shore. I didn't actually physically knock on the door, but I went to almost every house in the Eastern Shore in some way. So you come up with solutions and you overcome those things. But from a political perspective, disability issues in general lack the political will of almost every government to actually move the needle on. And the political agenda is extremely, extremely crowded. There's lots of issues. There's lots of challenges. There's only so much resources for government to put at issues. And it really is incumbent to have representation from the disability community at those decision-making tables, whether it's the actual elected members, whether it's the bureaucrats that are in leadership positions that influence the decision-makers, or whether it's, like I say, just showing up to make sure that your local issue on disability or accessibility is known to and prioritized by your local candidate. Because what's important to you should be important to your elected representative, should be important to the party that they belong to, and it should be important to the government. And that's how decisions get made.
0: Well, I'd love to hear the thoughts on both Haley and Paul on what you just said, Kevin. And Paul, let's go to you first. You know, you heard Kevin there say that disability issues can lack the political will to move the needle on some issues. Have you come up against that, Paul?
2: Well, for me personally, when I started my advocacy 11 years ago, I wanted to kind of humanize disabled people. Because I'd seen, you know, it's got to be so tough for you guys. Keep plugging away, champ. That kind of thing all the time. And the more that I showed up, people stopped seeing me as, you know, a poor bugger. And more as somebody who was willing to collaborate in making things better. And I think the more of us that get out there to these meetings, the more of us that run for office, whether we win or lose, normalizes disability and helps it become a priority of justice and not just of charity.
0: It's not always easy to get out to these meetings, though, is it? I mean, I know, Paul, you were supposed to be here with me in the studio and you had some trouble getting transportation here. I don't know if that has anything to do with, you know, troubles getting around in general, but I would imagine that it's not always easy to get to these places.
2: Well, I was juggling two things, a support worker and an accessible cab. And it was neither of their fault. It was just a super tight window.
0: Mm-hmm.
2: But I have this image in my head of a wheel. And in the center where the hub is where we are fully present in our lives and in society, being able to live our full good lives. Every spoke is a different path to get towards there. Education, transportation, ability to go on to the gallery, on dates, all of these different things. And so for me, it's about building all of these spokes so that we can get further down the road. The one thing out of Bill 57 that I wasn't so happy with was, and I think it's a brilliant piece of legislation, and I'm so proud to have testified at the Law Amendments Committee, but to put a date of 2030 as, you know, an accessible Nova Scotia by 2030, to me, this is a conversation that will go on until the end of the world. Mm. We're always pushing towards being more accessible. And also, we push out the lines a little bit on what accessible means. When I was working with the Jazz Festival, we brought in having low sensory tents at the back of the site for people with autism. And Pride Parade had also done that. So accessibility is not this, you know, black and white thing. It's not just ramps. It is all of these other, all of the other rainbow of our existence.
0: And Haley, what about you? What are your comments? You know, Kevin was talking about how disability issues can lack the political will. Have you come up against that?
3: Every day, you know, thanks Kevin for your comments. It's always nice to hear Kevin's voice. Institutional ableism, which is essentially, you know, policies, rules, procedures, like in workplaces, healthcare systems, government, that systematically disadvantage people with a disability are everywhere. I just cringe when I see a city council, cutting snow removal at bus stops and curb cuts as curb cuts as a cost-saving measure, because I guarantee you they didn't consult with people with a disability on that, who then wind up getting isolated, can't use transportation, etc. Even this week, I'm writing a letter today because I've just learned that the adaptable component that's going to be updated to our New Brunswick barrier-free regulation, there hasn't been direction from government to do it, so it kind of got pushed off the plate. That's not okay. We need to be developing housing from the onset to be sustainable and to meet the needs of our aging population and our high disability population. We don't make it easy. And one of the eight regulatory standards that's going to be developed in New Brunswick is about access to government services. And we're going to need to think about services like actually running for politics or getting into member of the legislature's offices and things like that, because they're just not thought about. And I get really tired after 30 years actually in this nonprofit space, and people saying, we'll get to it later, it's the second phase. That's more costly, it's bad design, it's excluding people from the onset, and we really need a culture shift. And that's why there was really big push in New Brunswick to move to not just optional standards, but to 8 regulatory standards, because New Brunswick needs a culture shift, and we need to be using evidence like our demographics for good design, good community planning, and good inclusion. Like, I love hearing Paul talk about the festivals. You know, I love that we host the New Brunswick Accessibility Review Service, and we have festivals and new tourism attractions reaching out to us right away to review plans and for good design from the onset. And they're telling us that, you know, the cost differences are negligible. Good design And I've said this before on this show, if your architect or CAD designer says it's more expensive, fire them because they don't, you know, they're not up to speed on good universal design and how there can be negligible

0: costs with traditionalist design.
1: Mm. Kevin Murphy, before we let you go, is there a final point you'd like to make?
2: I just think inclusion from the get-go, as Haley says, by design, by intentional design, is so important. There are just so many examples across government where essentially we are spending money incorrectly and unwisely. And as Paul had mentioned, you know, why are we continuing to build housing stock today that does not have the basic elements of universal design and barrier-free ready design to accommodate our population of tomorrow? Because disability, whether folks like it or not, no matter how healthy you are today, tomorrow you're not quite as healthy. Age catches up with us all, and that's a huge contributor to the disability per capita rates, in addition to, you know, other forms of disability. But inclusion by design is something that governments of all stripes at all levels have still not caught on to, and it will continue to throw bad money after good money. Thanks very much for the chance.
1: Well, Kevin, thank you so much for calling, and thank you for your service as well.
3: Definitely. Thanks, Kev.
1: So on the phone in today, we're talking about how we make communities in the Maritimes more accessible for people with disabilities. We'd love it if you'd join the conversation, 1-800-565-1940, or you can send us an email to marnoon@cbc.ca. Let's move along to Maggie Whittingham, who's on the line from Portuguese Cove in Nova Scotia. Good afternoon, Maggie.
4: Good afternoon.
1: So what's your story? What disability do you have?
4: I am visually impaired after having a road traffic accident with a severe head injury and then a series of strokes following that. And it resulted in a lot of physical stuff, but the biggest thing was the loss of a good portion of my eyesight. That happened in 2018, and they immediately took my driver's license, as they should. But since then, I don't live on a bus route. Portuguese Cove doesn't have a bus service. And so I've basically been housebound, if it isn't for my daughters taking me somewhere, or my good friend who drives all the way from Shubenacadie to Portuguese Cove and then back on to take me to lunch or something just to get me out of the house. And I am not eligible for the accessible bus because the accessible buses, after they reconfigured their service, only go 1 kilometre past the regular bus stop. And I live 3 kilometres past a regular bus stop, so I can't get an accessible bus. It costs me $100 to go to a medical appointment at the hospital, at $50 each way for a taxi. Just to go to Spryfield, it's $35 there and back in a taxi. So, therefore, I'm pretty restricted. I mean, even crossing the road is dangerous because I don't have a sign saying I'm visually impaired, even though a local MLA did try for years to get a sign at my house, but it never actually materialised. So, yeah, I'm pretty restricted.
1: So, Maggie, I would imagine you are on a fixed income, so these expensive cab rides are a huge hit.
4: Oh, gosh, yeah, it's either food or a cab that week, quite honestly.
1: How, on a scale of 1 to 10, how would you say you're coping with all of this?
4: I'm a coper, but obviously I don't think I could put a number on that because I try my best. And, you know, my daughters are wonderful, but of course they both have very full-time jobs. And but I said I'm like the family dog. I get excited about a car ride.
1: Well, you mentioned the family dog. It made me wonder, do you qualify for a seeing eye dog, or would that help you?
4: No, it wouldn't, because I have a little bit of vision right down the center of my face. As long

0: something is directly in front of me, I can see that, but I have no peripheral vision. So that's why it's difficult crossing the road, because you look one way, I turn one way to see, you know, anything that's directly in front of me. But meanwhile, things are coming the other way.
1: And how is your mobility in general, Maggie, because you have this visual impairment? Do you feel like you're still physically able, or has that taken a bit of a hit because of your visual impairment?
0: Well, it affects my balance. So I've had a lot of falls, but I still try and, I have two dogs of my own. I try and walk every day, unsteadily somewhat, and I occasionally walk into a tree or something, but I do try and get out as much as possible.
1: Wow. So, Paul, what are your thoughts on when you hear Maggie talk about the way she's coping with her visual impairment? What goes through your mind, Paul?
2: It's only a couple of kilometers. The small amount of distance versus the amount of benefit of being accommodated, you know, it seems like an easy fix.
1: Mm-hmm.
2: And the undue financial hardship of having to pay that to do a medical appointment, which is necessary.
1: Yeah.
2: Policy should be able to bend a bit, be a little more human. I'm an artist, so.
1: What do you think, Haley?
3: It's just, you know, it's poor transportation planning. That's what it comes out to me, you know, comes to for me, that we need to get better at designing, universally designing transportation systems for all. You know, there's always gray areas. Like, I just think of those couple of kilometers. That's a huge barrier in a policy, and you know, it's often done to save costs. And so it really does come down to better design. You know, Maggie, you know, your perseverance just is incredible, and I'm glad you have a good support team around you. And I really, you know, applaud you for calling in, because we just need more awareness of what people's lived experience are, you know, are dealing with. And we need better policy design, program design, service design, and real engagement with people with a disability, and you know, not people without disabilities making these types of decisions. So thanks for calling in, Maggie.
1: Yeah, Maggie, hats off to your daughters and your friend who drives all the way from Shubenacadie to help you. And thank you for calling today.
0: Thank you. And thank you for putting this show on. It's very important.
1: Let's move along to Middleton, Nova Scotia. We have Diane MacDonald on the line. Good afternoon, Diane. Hi, do we have Diane there on line 3? We'll just give Diane 1 minute to... yes, Diane, are you there?
4: Yes, I am. I'm here.
1: So what are your comments when it comes to accessibility in our communities?
4: Well, as I look around and travel in the Valley towns, I'm encouraged to see more and more people using mobility devices like canes. It's almost impossible to drive down a major town and not see several people using electric devices or walking with canes. And this is encouraging, that people that would otherwise have stayed home 20 or 30 years ago are out socializing, doing their business, shopping, paying their bills, meeting their friends. But the physical structures aren't keeping up with our new gained mobility. Recently, I was in a newly opened business in one of the towns in Middleton, or not in Middleton, but in one of the towns in the valley. And I wasn't in it. I wanted to go in it because I was curious to see what they had to offer. And I went to the door, and they had a step with no railing. And because I use a cane and have poor balance, mm-hmm. I couldn't go in the store.
1: Yeah.
4: So
1: yeah.
4: We have if store owners want the business of people that use mobility devices, we're going to have railings. We're going to have ramps. The year 2030, it's supposed to be mandatory in Nova Scotia that all public buildings are accessible. So we have a long way to go.
1: Right. Well, we have a few callers on the line now. So, Diane, if you feel you've

0: said what you want to say. Is it okay with you if we move along to the next person?
1: I just want to make one comment. I was mm-hmm. at a social event yesterday where mostly seniors there, and approximately 60 seniors. And I would say of the 60 seniors, at least a dozen used a cane. So that kind of gives you an idea of how many people do need some kind of support for their mobility.
0: Well, it's
1: and of course, even more so for people who have electric devices.
0: It's wonderful that they're getting out and about, but the point you make is it always safe for them to be? Yeah, that's a good point. Thank you for calling, Diane. Have a good afternoon.
1: Wonderful.
0: Okay, let's go to New Brunswick now. We have Rebecca Blyvoot on the line from Windsor, New Brunswick. Good afternoon, Rebecca. Hi, Rebecca. Okay. No, we don't have Rebecca. Okay. Well, Haley, I just love to hear your thoughts on what Diane was saying about more people out and about with ability devices, but not always coming up with conditions that would be ideal.
2: I agree, and thank you so much, Diane, for calling in. I spent a lot of time going around my community, and I grew up with a mom who lived with Parkinson's, and so I've always seen the world really differently, and I see things differently. I see curbs, lack of curb cuts and cracks and holes in sidewalks and lack of snow clearance. So people, I can't tell you, I carry a orange vest in my car because of the number of times in winter I have to get out and help someone get pushed out of a snowbank that's trying to wheel on a sidewalk. Like, that became a standard practice for me. There's so much to do to prioritize, better smooth surfaces. People take curb cuts for granted. There's so many sidewalks where you can't safely transition to a crosswalk, those type of pieces. So infrastructure planning, we in New Brunswick, we are very behind in the upgrading of our infrastructure. There has been grants accessed, federally for years. Often we focus on buses with that funding, when we should be looking at sidewalks and curbs and crosswalks as well. I just totally agree. It's very frustrating. And if you don't have a disability, you often don't see it. And you think, oh, we'll get to it if someone has a concern. But it then goes back. It just goes back to poor community design and the need to prioritize upgrades that include better transitions, better quality sidewalks, safer for everyone. The fracture clinic at the hospitals in New Brunswick is so full after the first snowfall because of the lack of snow clearance, because it takes a while for our communities to be like, okay, we've got to get out and clear snow. It's a huge issue. Thank you, Diane.
0: Well, thank you both for joining us today. And I'm so sorry, but we're out of time. We'll have to call it a day for today. Thank you so much, Haley and Paul, for your contributions today.
2: Thank you. Nice to talk to you, Paul.
0: That was my guest, Haley Flaro with Ability New Brunswick, and Paul Vino, a disability advocate in Nova Scotia. Friday on the program, Nikki Jabour returns with tips for growing your garden. I'm Diane Paquette. Thanks for listening.
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8: 180 years ago, British explorer Sir John Franklin set out to find the Northwest Passage. That expedition was a disaster. Using DNA, researchers have identified 4 sailors and solved the mystery.
9: This is CBC News. It's 1 o'clock. Good afternoon, I'm Cassie Williams. Here's what's making news this hour. The death of a 42-year-old man in Antigonish County recently has been confirmed to be a homicide. In a news release, RCMP in Nova Scotia say officers were called to the report of a dead man on Arthur's Point Lane in West Arm Tracadie last Thursday. Police say evidence indicates the man's death was targeted and there is no risk to the

0: public. In New Brunswick, snow crab fishermen faced a tougher season this year because of lower quotas and a rocky economy. Jean Letang is the general manager of the Acadian Regional Federation of Professional Fishermen. He says in 2023, the quota limit was 32,000 tons. But this year, the quota was just 12,000. This is coupled with the high cost of fuel that made getting out on the water expensive. As well, Letang says much of the snow crab goes on to the United States market, which has been a struggle.
1: The economy is not at its best over there, so the price went down this year. Last year, our fishermen were getting anywhere between $8 to $8.50 a pound. This year, they are in the $7 range. So, with some increased costs, it makes it tougher for the fishermen and tougher for the economy, for the snow crab economy as a whole.
0: Letang says that fishermen met the quota limit, but it wasn't easy because of some fishing zone closures. Those closures were because of the presence of North Atlantic right whales. Halifax Regional Municipality asked residents this month for feedback on its housing strategy. The municipality ran four pop-up sessions to hear what people had to say about the recent push to build more middle housing. Ben Dornan has that story.
2: There's a category of housing between single-family dwellings and high-rise buildings, fittingly called middle housing. It's been 2 years since council approved zoning changes, making it easier for developers to build these units. But Councillor Laura White says the resulting construction hasn't been perfect.
3: I've also been hearing steadily from residents over time as this comes in that there is some concern with the design of some of the buildings, and specifically an issue about non-conforming setbacks.
2: Landscape architect Maria Graham shared complaints about some of the new builds that have gone up in her South End neighborhood.
4: A couple of buildings have gone up on the street that I live on. One of them still under construction. I wish it would have like a stop put on it, because the first one by the same development group is probably one of the ugliest buildings I've seen.
2: The city will take feedback like Graham's and from the online survey available until the end of May to an industry workshop with developers building middle housing. From there, it will prepare a report for council with its findings. Ben Dornan, CBC News, Halifax.
0: Would-be customers of a Nova Scotia contractor are taking him to court and filing police reports. CBC News spoke to five homeowners, all out at least $1,000 after signing contracts with George McGinnis. Betty Gibson, who also sought out a contractor on social media, signed an agreement in March to level a mobile home, renovate a bathroom, and install a door. She paid more than $2,200 deposit, but requested a refund after repeated delays.
5: He's not going to show up to do the work. I am not going to see that money. You know, that was what was going through my mind. That money is hard to come by for me. I'm retired now, so I'm living on a fixed income.
0: Still waiting for the refund, Gibson filed in small claims court. McGinnis declined multiple requests for comment on the allegations from several customers and told CBC News he was seeking legal advice. And the U.S. Justice Department is reportedly investigating E. Jean Carroll, the writer who successfully sued Donald Trump. Criminal prosecutors are looking into whether she committed perjury during a 2022 deposition during a civil lawsuit against the U.S. president. Carroll testified she was not receiving outside financial help with her case. Her lawyers later revealed a billionaire's nonprofit covered some legal fees. A federal appeals court previously dismissed claims that Carroll lied. Juries have ordered Trump to pay Carroll millions for sexual abuse and defamation.
6: Hi, I'm CBC meteorologist Tina Simpkin. It stays mainly cloudy throughout the day today with periods of rain and fog patches. Temperatures reaching highs near 9 degrees with northeasterly winds 20 gusting up to 40 kilometers per hour. On average, picking up about 2 to 5 millimeters of rain, and more rain is in the forecast for tonight with fog patches redeveloping as temperatures drop down to 6 degrees and the winds become northerly 20 gusting up to 40 kilometers per hour. For Friday, showers in the morning, slow clearing in the afternoon.
7: Hi, I'm Bob McDonald. Welcome to Quirks and Quarks. On this week's show, how your immune system fights its best fight after a good meal.
8: Napoleon famously said, an army marches on its stomach, which is you have to feed your troops, right? And that is absolutely that we found in the immune system.
7: And eavesdropping on rockfish to tell one type from another.
9: It sounds like this croaking, grunting. It's kind of like a...

0: Plus, DNA matches from the doomed Franklin expedition, an archival interview on climate change, and how radio waves have allowed us to see the universe with different eyes. All this today on Quirks and Quarks. 180 years ago, British explorer Sir John Franklin set out on an ambitious mission to find the Northwest Passage. He left England in 1845 and ventured into the Arctic with 128 men on two ships, the HMS Erebus and HMS Terror. That expedition turned into a disaster, with both ships getting stuck in the thick Arctic ice near King William Island in what is now Nunavut. For 19 months, the sailors sat, icebound, trying to break free with no success. Franklin and nearly two dozen of his men died. In 1848, the remaining crew abandoned the ships and set out on foot across the ice to find help. No one survived. The remains of about 30 people have been found so far. Archaeologists like Dr. Douglas Stenton, who worked in Nunavut for more than 25 years, have spent decades trying to piece together what really happened to the men aboard these ships. In recent years, thanks to new developments in DNA technology and contributions from surviving family members, Dr. Stenton and his team had linked two of the sailors to their remains. And in a new study, they've identified four more sailors and solved a 160-year-old mystery. Dr. Douglas Stenton is an adjunct assistant professor in the Department of Anthropology at the University of Waterloo and the Graduate Faculty of Anthropology at Trent University. Hello and welcome to our program.
1: Hello, Bob. It's a pleasure to be here.
0: Well, we know where the ships are now. They're in King William Sound in the archipelago of islands up there in the Northwest Passage. Where were the men found?
1: Some of them got a fair distance. They were able to traverse the west coast of the island and then southeast along the Simpson Strait coast to a place called Starvation Cove. But the men that we've been studying got barely 65, 70 kilometers south. Approximately two dozen of the men died there. Another large number of men died, we believe, in Terror Bay based on Inuit testimony. And then smaller numbers died along the shorelines of Adelaide Peninsula and King William Island.
0: So what's the challenge in doing DNA analysis on these remains?
1: Well, there are several challenges. The first is the condition of the remains, for the most part, had been exposed for more than 150 years to the vagaries of weather. And DNA deteriorates over time. And so in one sense, it was almost a proof of concept to see if we could, in fact, extract and sequence DNA from these bones. But we do have some good results, as the identifications demonstrate.
0: Well, how did you go about figuring out their identities, who they were?
1: Well, the key part of this is the establishing two sets of data. We established the archaeological DNA data set. And then with the assistance of genealogists, we've been able to track down descendants of members of the Franklin expedition. We currently have identified 33 descendants of members of the expedition, and all of those individuals very generously donated DNA samples, which are then compared with the archaeological samples to search for a match.
0: So what did you find? Who were the sailors that you identified?
1: Well, we've identified six in total. The first identification was John Gregory, the engineer on HMS Erebus. And in 2024, we identified Captain James Fitzjames, who assumed command of HMS Erebus following Franklin's death. And then last year was a banner year, I think. We had some tremendous work done by Katie Gorsulich, a genealogist working with us, and she tracked down four descendants of sailors. And so we identified William Oren, an able seaman from HMS Erebus, David Young, a boy from HMS Erebus, John Bridgens, a subordinate officer steward from Erebus. And the fourth identification was Harry Pegler from HMS Terror, whose body was found in 1859 by the McClintock search expedition, a little over 100 kilometers southeast of Erebus Bay, where all the other identifications were made.
0: What does this tell you about sort of when and how they died?
1: Based on the information in the Victory Point record, the famous last note left when the ships were

0: deserted in April 1848. We believe that they died probably shortly after that, probably in the month of May or June. And it's interesting that five of these men were from HMS Erebus, and they all died. These five men died less than 2 kilometers apart from each other. And what's interesting about that, the fact that all five of the men that we've identified from these two sites are from HMS Erebus, which raises the question, where were the crews from the Terror? One could imagine when setting off on the type of journey they were setting off on, that they would be safety in numbers. They probably were proceeding relatively slowly, that you would stay together. But it's interesting that thus far, the only sailor from the Terror that we've identified is from Simpson Strait, and that's Harry Pegler.
1: So what do you know about him?
0: So the interesting thing about Pegler is there's been a contradiction about his identity for almost 167 years. McClintock found a pocketbook with the body that had some papers in it that Pegler had written on, and it included his seaman certificate, which is a record of his naval service. It's sort of like a passport in a way of the different ships that he had served on. But he was dressed as a steward, but Pegler had never been a steward in the Royal Navy. And so this idea emerged that it really wasn't Pegler, but it was a friend of his who was a steward, and that Pegler had died, and that this friend was taking Pegler's papers back to his family. But I began to question that based on my own research. And so we've demonstrated through our DNA analysis that it really was, in fact, Pegler. And he was probably wearing the uniform of a steward because he had been demoted, probably for misconduct, sometime prior to the Erebus and Terror being deserted.
1: Oh, so Pegler got himself in trouble and got demoted. You don't think he just borrowed the jacket to keep himself warm?
0: I don't. And the reason I don't, and others may disagree with me, is that he had been disrated a number of times on different ships. And he was, he received, I believe, 20 lashes for mutinous conduct and drunkenness. And being disrated would not be an uncommon thing in the Royal Navy.
1: Wow.
0: But he did have a pattern of behavior.
1: Well, now that you've identified some of these sailors through the DNA work, what would you like to find out next about the Franklin expedition?
0: Well, first, I'd like to identify as many more of these individuals as we can. But the whole question of the chronology of the retreat that was attempted in 1848, there are a number of individuals and researchers who believe that it wasn't a single event and that the ships were remanned. And I'm quite interested, and together with some of my colleagues, we're going to take a close look at that theory and see if we can shed some new light on that.
1: So the story continues. Dr. Stenton, thank you so much for your time.
0: Oh, it's been my pleasure, Bob. Thank you.
1: Dr. Douglas Stenton is an adjunct assistant professor in the Department of Anthropology at the University of Waterloo and the graduate faculty of anthropology at Trent University.

0: You may have heard the old adage, starve a fever and feed a cold. Well, it turns out that advice was only half right. Recent experiments in both humans and mice have found that the immune system gets a boost from breakfast. Eating a meal nudges the immune system, or more specifically T cells, to jump into action more quickly. Our T cells coordinate the body's response to viruses, bacteria, and other invaders by recruiting additional immune cells to go to battle against the attackers, take them out, and remember them the next time they show up. Dr. Greg Delgoff is a professor of immunology at the University of Pittsburgh and the UPMC Hillman Cancer Center. He was a senior author on this study. Hello and welcome to our program.
1: Thank you so much for having me, Bob.
0: So how did you go about looking at how food affects the T cells?
1: We did a very simple study. We asked healthy donors to fast, you know, stop eating at 9 p.m., go to bed, and then come into our laboratory before breakfast, and we will draw a sample of your blood. And we can get a lot of T cells from your blood. It's a great place to save.

0: example, the immune system. And then we ask people to just go about their day, have breakfast, have lunch, and then after lunch, 6 hours later, come back and give us a second blood sample. And then we isolated the T cells, those immune cells, from those blood samples, and we asked what was different about them. What did that 6 hours of taking in a meal do? And it was pretty remarkable that the T cells that came from the post-lunch sample, they were better at doing the things that T cells do, which is secrete chemical mediators to talk to other members of your immune system and to kill, to find those target cells, those infected cells, and remove them. Napoleon famously said, an army marches on its stomach, right? Which is, you have to feed your troops, right? And that is absolutely that we found in the immune system.
1: Wow. Well, what was it that the T cells were getting from the food that improved their ability?
0: That's a really cool question. It took us a while to actually figure this out, but the metabolites that enter your blood from a meal, from your gastrointestinal tract, they enter and they're in the liquid phase of your blood, which is called your serum. And we were inspired by the fact that we could take this serum sample from the post-lunch draw and apply it to the fasted T cells and convey that elevated metabolic phenotype on those immune cells, which told us it was something circulating in the blood. And so that allowed us to really use some metabolomics, which is basically being able to find individual metabolites that are different. And we found that lipids, so the triglycerides, the components of your blood that arise from the fatty portions of the meal, that's what was really delivering this elevated metabolic phenotype to the fed T cells.
1: Wow, lipids. How does that improve our ability to fight infection?
0: The T cells that came from the fed sample, these lipids were telling the T cells to get ready, to prime themselves to make proteins. So how T cells do their jobs, right? How any cell does their job is that they need to translate their genes into proteins. And then those proteins are the kind of chemical workers that do all of the biology in the cell. And what we found was that while the genes that were expressed weren't different, there was very, very many differentially abundant proteins in the fed T cells. And more importantly, when they were activated, they were far more likely to initiate the translation of new protein. And this meant metabolic genes, metabolic proteins, but also the immune proteins that are necessary to talk to other members of the immune system.
1: Okay. So if the body's immune system, these T cells, need extra energy from a meal to be better at fighting infections, why do you think it is that when we get sick, we usually lose our appetite? We don't want to eat.
0: Yeah, that's something that we've been thinking about ever since we came up with these initial data, right? And I can only speculate for what it's worth here, but it is a major metabolic demand to undergo an immune response. So we do feel really, you know, if you get sick, especially if you get particularly sick, like a bad flu or, you know, something even more serious, you're laid up. There's really, it's tough to get off the couch. One hypothesis we have is that this is actually a trick that viruses play on us, is that part of their biology is to suppress our appetite during infection so that the kind of the viral production machinery in our cells gets the lion's share of the energy. And the kind of interesting byproduct of that is that there isn't enough left for the immune system to eat.
1: So once you looked at the human T cell response for food, I know that you moved on to mice. So what did you do there?
0: In this study, we competed these T cells that either came from a fasted mouse or from a fed mouse. And then we vaccinated them. We asked them, how would they create protection long-term? And so what we found, very consistent with what we saw in people, is that T cells that arose from the fed mouse not only were better at fighting the infection initially, but they became memory cells to a much better degree. And so memory is that biochemical and genetic change that occurs when we get vaccinated, right? We're training our immune repertoire to find that virus so that if you get infected again, you won't get sick, right? The T cells will be better primed to fight that infection. So this suggested that the effect of a meal was not just acute, that it could have long-term effects on the outcome of an immune response, even a year after infection in the blood compared to the T cells that came from the fasted mice.
1: Wow, that's amazing. Now, I also know you did some work looking at how being

0: fed might be able to improve a type of cancer therapy. Tell me about that.
1: We've been able to really design therapies where we are able to mobilize a patient's immune system to fight their cancer. And so one of the things that we were excited about in this study was a type of immunotherapy called CAR T-cell therapy. And you can take immune cells from a blood sample of a patient and essentially engineer them to see cancer cells. And then you deliver those T-cells back to a patient, and those T-cells can go and find cancer and eliminate it. It's a very powerful form of therapy. And so what we found is that if we manufactured CAR T-cells from the post-lunch sample, they lasted longer, they were more metabolically active, and they killed cancer cells in a humanized model system, so in a preclinical system, to a better degree than the T-cells that we isolated from the fasted cells.
0: Wow. Dr. Delgoff, thank you so much for your time.
1: Oh, thank you for having me.
0: Dr. Greg Delgoff is an immunologist at the University of Pittsburgh and the UPMC Hillman Cancer Center.
2: When life gets you down, you know what you gotta do?
3: I don't wanna know what you gotta do.
2: Just keep swimming, just keep swimming, just keep swimming.
0: Despite what Disney Pixar's film Finding Nemo would have you believe, fish can't speak English. And they surely can't sing delightful little songs about perseverance. But they do make noise. Even Aristotle wrote about it more than 2,000 years ago. But documenting those sounds and figuring out which fish is making them isn't easy. Well, recently, scientists from the University of Victoria have figured out how to eavesdrop on fish to tell one species from another. It may be a way for them to keep tabs on fish populations. Darianne Lancaster and her team managed to decipher some of the clicks and grunts made by 8 different kinds of rockfish living off the coast of British Columbia. Producer Amanda Buckowitz spoke to Ms. Lancaster to hear more about it.
4: I think it's hilarious to listen to these fish sounds. I get to spend my days figuring out the different noises of the fish in our oceans and turning that into a tangible way to protect them and conserve them. I think it's awesome, and I'm stoked that someone is happy to pay me to do this kind of work. My name is Darianne Lancaster, and I'm a PhD candidate at the University of Victoria. Rockfish are some of the most amazing fish we have here in British Columbia. There's 41 different species, and they come in all kinds of different shapes and sizes and colors. There's some that are really colorful, like the canary rockfish is bright yellow. There's a vermilion rockfish, which is this kind of cool mottled red. And one of the things that made me most fascinated by rockfish in the beginning was finding out that they can live over 200 years, which is pretty rare in our oceans, and just amazing to think that these fish are living on these boulder piles for hundreds and hundreds of years while we're living our lives up here on land. One of the main reasons why I wanted to study rockfish, other than the fact that they're these really long-lived fish, is they're really vulnerable to fishing. When they're caught, they have this swim bladder inside them that expands rapidly, and it makes them really hard to catch and release. And because they're so long-lived, it takes them a really long time to rebuild their stocks if they are depleted with overfishing. So studying them is something that's really important to me. A lot of the methods that we use right now to study and monitor rockfish can be destructive to the fish. Usually people were using tools like hook and line surveys. They're fished out and we know exactly where those species were, but after those hook and line surveys are completed, the fish are no longer in the water. We also use techniques like dive surveys and underwater video monitoring, which is really effective and it's not destructive to the fish, but it's really hard to get a lot of kind of survey coverage with those techniques. So figuring out new, faster, non-destructive tools to study rockfish is really important. When I was first approached about using acoustics to study rockfish, I was a little bit skeptical. A lot of these species are really closely related, and so I wasn't sure if we'd be able to tell the species sounds apart. And I didn't even know if a lot of these species were making noises. I'd never heard them when I was scuba diving. Fish also just don't respond the same way in tanks. They're often a little bit stressed out or they're not exposed to the same number of species that they are in the wild. So even though we knew rockfish were making noise.

0: surprises from tank studies. We didn't really know how this applied to their behavior in the real aquatic environments. And so we ended up finding over 1,000 different fish sounds. So I'm really excited that we've got the results we have. So to capture the sounds, what we did is we took this amazing localization array, which has 6 different underwater microphones positioned all around it. And we took it out to the Bamfield Marine Sciences Center on the west coast of Vancouver Island. And we set it out in these really amazing rocky habitats for 10 days at a time. And we recorded all day and all night. And then we have these paired underwater video cameras that are able to visualize what species were making each sound. My favorite sound is definitely the black rockfish. It sounds like this croaking, grunting. It's kind of like a sound. And it's the most unique, and every time I hear it, it makes me laugh. The copper rockfish makes a lot of knocks and grunt noises. The knocks that it makes are kind of these low frequency thrumming sounds. And then the grunts, unlike the black rockfish, which makes really long grunting noises, these are usually pretty quick, less than a second. And they often make these noises when they are being chased by other larger fish, or sometimes they'll make these knocking noises in quick repetition when they are chasing their own prey along the ocean floor. We discovered that especially copper and quillback rockfish make these kind of distress grunting noises, and they make significantly more grunting sounds when they're being chased. They're scared. It's kind of like them yelling or screaming, which I think is pretty relatable. One of the coolest things we discovered is that as fish get bigger, the sounds they make gets lower and lower in frequency. So little baby fish make these high frequency sounds. And then the larger adult fish make these lower grunting and knocking noises. That's a huge thing to understand from a conservation perspective, because if we know how big the fish are, we can start to do really important, complex conservation management using stock assessment and biomass estimates. It's really exciting that we were able to capture a large variety of different fish sounds. We captured 8 different species of fish making unique noises. And this is awesome because a few of these species we didn't even know could make sounds before. The canary rockfish and the vermilion rockfish had never been recorded anywhere making noises. So that was a first of its kind discovery. But it's also really exciting because we figured out that we can tell these sounds apart. So it means we can non-invasively, non-destructively monitor these rockfish using their sounds. And that's really the cornerstone of marine conservation, learning where your fish that you want to protect live, figuring out how many are there, and then you can make marine protected areas, or you can set fisheries closures, you can do stock assessment, because you know exactly the range of the species you're interested in protecting.
1: Darianne Lancaster is a PhD candidate in the Department of Marine Ecology and Acoustics at the University of Victoria. Now, we have to take a short break for local news and information. We'll be right back.
2: It's 1:30 right now, light drizzle and 7 degrees in Halifax, a light rain shower and +5 in Sydney, cloudy and 9 degrees in Fredericton, and light rain and 7 in Charlottetown. I'm Cassie Williams. Here's what's making news. The death of a 42-year-old man in Antigonish County recently has been confirmed to be a homicide. In a news release, RCMP say officers were called to a report of a dead man on Arthur's Point Lane in West Armtrackity last Thursday.

0: Fog patches overnight, lows between 3 and 9 degrees, and northerly winds 20 gusting to 40. Tomorrow, mainly cloudy with a chance of showers, morning fog patches, highs between 9 and 15 degrees, and northerly winds 20 gusting to 40. A mix of sun and clouds for Saturday, highs between 7 and 14.
1: Welcome back. I'm Bob McDonald, and you're listening to Quirks and Quarks on CBC Radio 1. Humans have probably been staring up at the stars for as long as our species has existed. It was only more recently, just over 400 years ago, that we started using telescopes to study the night sky. Those first instruments used lenses and later mirrors to focus rays of visible light. Then, about 100 years ago, a whole new kind of astronomy was born. Because the universe isn't just full of light. It's also awash in radio waves that our eyes can't see, but we can pick up with radio telescopes. And over the last century, radio astronomers have made all kinds of surprising discoveries, uncovering some of the most violent phenomena that would otherwise be invisible. From finding evidence of our galaxy's black hole to discovering amazing spinning beacons in the sky called pulsars, and even revealing evidence of the Big Bang that sprang our universe into existence. Dr. Emma Chapman has devoted much of her career to this field, and now she's written a book about it called The Echoing Universe: How Radio Astronomy Helps Us See the Invisible Cosmos. Dr. Chapman is an astrophysicist and a Royal Society Research Fellow based at the University of Nottingham in the UK. Dr. Chapman, welcome to Quirks and Quarks.
2: Thank you very much for having me.
1: One thing I couldn't help noticing in reading your book is how many radio astronomy discoveries were made by accident, including the discovery of radio astronomy itself. Just tell me a bit about that. How did we discover that the sky is full of radio waves?
2: Yeah, it's funny how much of it is serendipitous, as you say, when you go back in the history. It all started in around 1933 with one man called Carl Jansky, who worked for Bell Labs back then in Holmdel, New Jersey. He was tasked with trying to make telephone calls, brand new technology of being able to make a telephone call over the Atlantic Ocean, clearer. It was this kind of constant hiss and crackle, and they couldn't work out what it was. So he created this antenna contraption. It really does look like a set of crisscross washing lines on a turntable. And he was able to try and kind of turn this around. It was on Ford Model T wheels that were being not used in the Great Depression. So it really was kind of gritty and just chucked together. And he turned it round and around, and he was trying to work out, where is this hiss coming from? Is it from thunderstorms? Is it from radio stations in New York? And no, it turned out that actually he needed to look up. And the antenna was tracking the noise across the sky. And it turned out that it was coming from the constellation of Sagittarius, which back then they knew was hosted the center of our galaxy, the center of the Milky Way. But now we know a little more. We know what's in the center of our Milky Way, and that's a supermassive black hole.
1: Wow. So radio astronomy was born out of an annoyance, something they were trying to get rid of, and opened up a whole new branch of astronomy. So just for clarification here, what are radio waves? How do they differ from light waves?
2: Well, they are light waves. So when we talk about light kind of colloquially in everyday language, we say we switch the light on. We're talking about optical light, the visible light that our eyes have evolved to see. But that's a really tiny portion of what's called the electromagnetic spectrum, which is all different, categories of light, fairly subjective divisions, to be honest. I call them superpowers. So it's all light. It all travels at the speed of light. It's all an electromagnetic wave. But if it's really short wavelengths, you might be in, let's say, the UV wavelengths. And their superpower is that they're able to, kill germs. They're able to sterilize things. If you go to slightly longer wavelengths, then you'll be in the infrared. And you've all hopefully seen the beautiful infrared images that James Webb Space Telescope's coming out with, for example. And then you go to really long wavelengths, the longest wavelengths there are. So, you know, we're talking centimeters to meters to kilometers. That's the radio waves. And their superpower is that they are able to travel really long distances, pretty much unperturbed. So through rain, through snow, across the globe. And that's why humans have used radio waves to communicate since, the early 1900s.

0: And that's why astronomers and anybody interested in space exploration uses radio waves to communicate out of the Earth's atmosphere and much, much farther out.
1: And as a radio program, we are still doing that today, broadcasting around the world on radio waves.
0: And quite right, because there's nothing better. It's its superpower.
1: So what does radio astronomy reveal about our solar system?
0: Oh, so much. That's a big question. I think radio astronomy, there's this obstacle for people sometimes in that most people have at least seen a telescope, if not looked through one even for a moment. They can identify with it. Radio is a little harder, but all we have to think about is being a translation. It's like a paint by numbers. So when we observe the universe in radio, whether that's black holes or the solar system, which I'll get onto, we receive this information and all we have to do is say, okay, you know what? If it's got a wavelength of 2 centimeters, let's call that red. If it's got a wavelength of 3 centimeters, let's call that green. And it's like a paint by numbers. So we can get the same depth of information in terms of images. But what's even better is that in the solar system, we can actually not just receive radio waves from the sun, for example, we can send radio waves and actively communicate with our solar system. So much of astronomy is passive. We have to sit and we have to wait. We can't design experiments and poke a black hole. We have to wait. But with radar astronomy, we can actually just use radio antennas, send out loads and loads of radio waves, just as the antennas would do with this radio program, except they're much stronger and they will go all the way to the moon or all the way to Venus. And Venus is one of my favorites, is because it can slip. They can slip under the clouds. So remember, radio waves have the superpower, which is that they can travel fairly unperturbed. Look at Venus with an optical telescope in your backyard. You'll just see clouds. Look at it with the best telescope in the world optically. You'll just see clouds. Look at it with a radar telescope. The echoes will come back in a few minutes. So you send your radio waves, echoes come back, and they've actually gone through the clouds, hit the volcanoes and plains of Venus, and come back, and we can create these incredible 3D renderings of what the surface of Venus is like. And they're quite stunning.
1: It's really astounding that you can discover the mountains on Venus using similar technology that the police use to catch you speeding with their radar, bouncing off your car.
0: Exactly that. And that's a really good thing to bring up, because they do that and they measure your velocity, they measure your speed. And we can do that too. We get that information for free. So not only do we get to kind of render what that landscape looks like, but we also get to find out how it's moving. And with Venus, for example, we worked out using these radar waves that its day was changing by several minutes, quite randomly, quite chaotically. So it wasn't just a 24-hour day like it is on Earth, but like it was a few minutes here, a few minutes there. And we think that's because the atmosphere is so heavy, it's actually dragging the planet. It's actually breaking the planet and then accelerating the planet. So we get a huge amount of information with radio.
1: You describe another accidental discovery in radio astronomy, and that is that the sun is a source of radio waves. Tell me about that.
0: Absolutely, sure. So the sun is normally fairly quiet in the radio waves and the galaxy would pop out. But the sun can have tantrums. And when it's got lots of sunspots, lots of magnetic field chaos going on, it's all going on at the minute because we're at the peak of this sunspot cycle. What happens is that you can get flares of radio light. And this radio light can often accompany what's called a coronal mass ejection, which is loads of stuff, loads of plasma. And that can cause havoc. When that comes to Earth, it can interact with our magnetic field and it can do some pretty devastating things like overwhelm electrical circuitry. The serendipitous part of this discovery that you alluded to was that in the Second World War, the way we found this out, unfortunately, was in England, our entire home defense radar network went down for 2 days and no one knew why. And everyone was panicking, thinking, is it the Germans, you know, or the Japanese, like blocking, jamming our radar equipment? And one physics teacher called Stanley Hay, who was in charge of this radar unit, rang up the Royal Greenwich Observatory. And I can only imagine how the conversation went. But it was something like, excuse me, is the sun doing anything unusual? Because every time it's up, our radar network's going down. And they went, well, there is a gigantic sunspot at the minute. I don't think it does make

0: radio waves, but we've never really tried. And yeah, it turns out that they could validate that a few months later. And it turns out that, yeah, when the sun is particularly active, it can create these radio flares, which can jam radio networks, cause interference. But it can also cause very pretty lights. You get these, the aurora, the northern lights and southern lights with the accompanying coronal mass ejection.
1: One underlying theme that you point out in your book is that radio astronomy has discovered some of the more bizarre objects in the universe. And let's start with pulsars, which again was another accidental discovery.
0: It was. I was actually having tea at a conference with Jocelyn Bell-Bunnell, who is radio astronomy royalty, because in the 1960s, what she did was she was working with a radio telescope in Cambridge that she created with her own hands, banging lots of wooden sticks into a field and hanging metal wires between it like a washing line again. And she traced a tiny repeating pulsing signal over meters and meters of what was then printouts. And what this ended up being was a spinning star. So at first they thought it was aliens because it was this repeating signal, couldn't work out what it was, what would be repeating, what would does that in nature? Nothing that they thought. And then they realized that actually it was an incredibly compact source that could only be something called a neutron star. So this is a star that has collapsed down. It's not collapsed down far enough into a black hole, but it's an incredibly dense object. And as it collapses, it's like a ballet dancer bringing their arms in as they're spinning. They start to go faster. And so this neutron star is spinning, and it can spin up to thousands of times a second. A second.
1: Wow.
0: It will spin around. And as it does that, because of the incredibly strong magnetic fields involved, it can create jets of radio light, just like a lighthouse. And those jets can pass over Earth again and again, thousands of times per second, or if it's only once per second, once per second. And that's what Jocelyn Bell-Bunnell detected, these pulses of heartbeats of dying to dead stars, really, of these neutron stars. You can do some incredible things with these pulsars. You can actually test general relativity with these pulsars. So they are not just an interesting thing to add to the collection.
1: Well, in keeping with the theme of our accidental discoveries, there was the evidence of the Big Bang itself. How did that happen?
0: Yeah, that happens in a similar way to the others, really, in that somebody had set up a piece of radio equipment and it had an annoying hiss. They were actually just doing what's called a null test in astronomy, which is where you turn something on where you're not expecting a signal and you check that there's silence, basically, because otherwise there might be a problem with your equipment. That's what they were doing. But they heard a hiss, and this hiss was coming from everywhere in the sky. And the only thing that they could think that it might be was that there were two pigeons that were roosting within their radio telescope. So radio telescopes have a massive diversity in form. That's why I love them. You can have like single antenna sticks. This one, I want you to imagine an ice cream cone on its side, a big metal ice cream cone, a bit squashed, a bit more square, but roughly that. And in there, it was really nice and warm. And two pigeons had roosted and left what the scientists called white dielectric material, or to me and you, pigeon poo, all over. And they thought, maybe that's it. So they actually managed to sell these pigeons to a pigeon fancier, took them off, cleaned it all out, still hit a hiss. And even worse than that, it turns out that the pigeons were homing pigeons and they flew back. And sadly, they used a shotgun to get rid of that particular source of noise, except they died in vain because the noise was still there. And what that turned out to be was the afterglow of the Big Bang. So the Big Bang is a very energetic, very bright early process, very violent. And as it kind of cools down, what you get is this afterglow cooling over time. And yeah, the theorists actually rang this set of people up saying, I think you might have discovered something we were about to look for. And it matched precisely. But what I would say is that as much as it's kind of easy to draw out the serendipity of a lot of these things, in order to discover something like this, you not only have to kind of be in the right place in the right time, but you also have to have the right knowledge to recognize it.
1: Well, these days we also have telescopes that collect infrared light, ultraviolet light, even X-rays. We have space telescopes. What role do you see radio astronomy playing going forward?
0: I think there will always be

0: element of ground-based radio astronomy because it's just cheaper and easier to do. Whereas all the other wavelengths you just described, you have to be outside Earth's atmosphere to make kind of meaningful cosmological observations because our atmosphere blocks it. However, there is the element that the Earth is very noisy. So as much as we are concerned about light pollution for optical astronomy, we're also concerned about light pollution in the radio, like how noisy the air is with radio waves we don't want to detect. So we work miracles on Earth already. If we were able to, for example, create an array of antennas on the far side of the moon, then what that would do would we would be using the moon to shield ourselves from all of that Earth-based noise. And suddenly we'd have just much quieter view of the universe. And so all of the observations that we've talked about so far, we'd just be able to do quicker and better. And I suppose the one exception that we just can't really do on Earth is reaching right back into the dark ages of the universe. So the time before even the stars had formed, or the first black holes, which is my personal area of research, is this, the first stars and the first black holes. And so that would allow us, it's such a faint signal because it's traveled 14 billion years. Okay, it's really faint. So yeah, that we might have to go to the far side of the moon, but we're going to have to do it quickly because a lot of other people are going and it's getting noisier all the time.
1: Dr. Chapman, thank you so much for your time and thank you for the book.
0: No, thank you.
1: Dr. Emma Chapman is an astrophysicist at the University of Nottingham in the UK and the author of The Echoing Universe: How Radio Astronomy Helps Us See the Invisible Cosmos.

0: What will the Earth look like by 2050? That's a question that climate scientists have been trying to answer for decades. Long before the Paris Agreement, researchers used rudimentary climate models to see what effects carbon dioxide emissions might have on the planet by the middle of this century. Now, in honor of our 50th anniversary season, we rummaged through our archives and dusted off a 1982 special report on climate change. Back then, the scientific consensus around climate change was starting to solidify. Then-host Jay Ingram spoke with scientists and policymakers about what the planet might look like if we failed to curb greenhouse gas emissions. Some of those predictions were right on the nose: scorching heat waves and drought-stricken crops. And we have managed to make some changes, like swapping coal-burning power plants for wind farms and solar arrays. But as you'll hear, the conversations we're still having today are very much like the ones they were having back then. Here's an excerpt from that conversation.
1: Over the last 25 years, very precise measurements have shown that carbon dioxide in the atmosphere is increasing steadily, from 315 parts per million in 1957 to 343 parts per million in 1982. This time, it's not a natural fluctuation. It's quite clear that we are responsible for this increase because we introduce carbon dioxide into the air by burning fossil fuels. Roger Revell is professor of science and public policy at the University of California in San Diego. He was one of the first scientists to point out the carbon dioxide problem.
2: We expect that by the middle of the next century, the carbon dioxide content of the air will double compared to what it was, let's say, in 1880. That doubling should cause an average global rise in temperature of about between 2 and 3 degrees centigrade, and a rise of about 5 degrees centigrade here on these Canadian latitudes. An 8 or 9 degree rise in the wintertime in northern Canada, probably a 5 degree rise in the summertime in northern Canada. The temperature, in other words, the temperature increase will be greater as we go away from the equator toward the pole.
1: When you live in a cold climate, your first reaction to all this is great. The more carbon dioxide, the easier the winters and the warmer the summers. But that's not quite the whole story. There would be major changes, one of them in agriculture.
2: At mid-latitudes, that is, say, the latitudes of the Corn Belt in the United States and the principal present-day agricultural areas of the Soviet Union and most of, and a good deal of China,

0: climate would probably become drier. You'd have both much more, you'd have much more evaporation due to the rising temperature and much less precipitation due to the shifting of all the latitude of all the climatic belts away from the equator. So that irrigated agriculture particularly would probably be seriously affected by this decrease in precipitation and increase in evaporation.
1: The impact of warmer global climate doesn't end at agriculture. Dr. Michael McElroy, professor of atmospheric sciences at Harvard University.
2: To take the extreme view, and I say this is the extreme view, were I to propose that over the next 50 to 100 years, there was a serious chance that sea level on a global scale would rise by, let's say, 15 feet, and the climate would become significantly warmer, I don't think that there's anybody, responsible scientific body of knowledge, that would allow that suggestion to be contradicted. Now, I appreciate that this is not the same as saying it's going to happen. I don't believe that we know that it's going to happen, but if I can talk about the possibility of it happening, and if that cannot be turned off by present scientific understanding, that suggests we have an issue and a very serious problem.
1: The sea level rise Dr. McElroy refers to would result from the collapse and melting of the West Antarctic ice sheet, a layer of ice covering islands in the West Antarctic.
0: So the West Antarctic ice cap did disintegrate 125,000 years ago during a warm period. The temperatures, say 100 years from now, are likely to be much higher than they were then. So it may very well disintegrate again. The question is, how long would this take? 20-foot rise would inundate the Netherlands, it would inundate Bangladesh, it would cover about two-thirds of Florida. Most big cities, which are built along coasts at low elevations, would have to move, or else you build very high dikes around them. In the case of the Netherlands, it may be impossible to build higher dikes. The Dutch have been building their dikes higher and higher as their land has been sinking anyhow, and they've just about scraped off all of Holland to do it. And another 20 feet might very well be almost impossible for them.
1: A report from the National Research Council in the United States this summer concluded that the best estimate of global warming due to a doubling of carbon dioxide is 3 degrees Celsius. What can we do about this? Is it inevitable that we're turning the globe into a hothouse? Or will some of the warming be absorbed in the oceans? How will precipitation change? With so many answers unclear, what should we do? Dr. Stephen Schneider of the National Center for Atmospheric Research in Boulder, Colorado.
3: How much proof do you need before one responds is the basic question. Now, there are a lot of good analogies. Insurance is the best analogy. I don't plan to get in an accident, and I don't plan to have a health emergency, yet I'm willing to buy insurance against those contingencies. So the question is, do we want to take this chance? Now, there are those who say, well, since it's uncertain, let's just wait until we're sure. But the longer we wait, of course, the larger the dose of CO2 and its consequences we'll have to adapt to. There are a lot of things you can do. First, you can invest in developing crop strains, that is, different varieties of plants, which can handle extremes of weather or handle different weather patterns than today. We could also invest in developing alternative energy systems. If we find out that there is going to be a rise in sea level of 5 meters in 100 or 150 years if we continue doing this, we may very well want to get off the fossil fuel habit. Well, you can't just do that in 5 years or in some cases even 25 years. We have long-term economic commitments. Therefore, investing now, making strategic investments, just like in the case of the military, to develop alternative energy systems so we have them to deal with these CO2 risks, gives us the flexibility of responding.
4: That was a special report on climate change with former Quirks and Quarks host Jay Ingram, which aired on November 20th, 1982.

0: What's question?
1: Well, our listener question show is coming up fast, and our producers are hard at work furiously digging to find you some answers. So this is your last chance to be involved. Just send in your questions to quirks@cbc.ca. And we've gotten some real meaty mind-benders into our inbox, like this one from Brent Swain in Quadra Island, B.C.

0: He asks, "Fish blood is red. Chicken blood is red. Cow blood is red. Why is chicken meat and most fish meat not red?" Thanks for that, Brent. And here's your answer.
1: Yeah, my name is Kevin Campbell, and I'm a professor of biological sciences at the University of Manitoba. Yeah, well, this actually has to do with a very closely related protein to hemoglobin called myoglobin. Okay, so hemoglobin is found inside the red blood cells, whereas myoglobin is tissue-specific, and predominantly where we find it is in skeletal muscle. So as it turns out, there is myoglobin inside fish muscle, and there is myoglobin inside chicken breast, for example, but there's a much higher concentration of this pigment, which is also red-colored in mammalian meat, right? So if we're looking at a cow. Though if we look at pork, it's a lighter color of red. There's less myoglobin. And if we look at things like seals and whales that have extremely high muscle myoglobin contents, their muscle actually even looks black. Right? So the color difference has simply to do with the concentration of myoglobin as opposed to the red blood cells. And if we also look at things like chickens, well, their breasts are white, owing to the low myoglobin content. But if you look at the drumsticks themselves, we call that maybe dark meat, right? That has the higher concentration of myoglobin. So it just has a higher oxygen requirement. So myoglobin plays a similar role in oxygen delivery, right? So hemoglobin carries oxygen from the lungs to the tissues, but myoglobin carries that oxygen within the tissues to the mitochondria, right? And so tissues that need a lot of oxygen, like our skeletal muscles, have a higher concentration of myoglobin.
0: Dr. Kevin Campbell is a professor of biological sciences at the University of Manitoba. And that's it for Quirks and Quarks this week. 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Quirks and Quarks is produced by Sonia Biting, Rosie Fernandez, Amanda Buckowitz, and Dan Falk. Our senior producer is Hannah Hogue. And special thanks to CBC Radio Archives, Patrick Mooney, Ross Tolley, and Zoe Barraclough. I'm Bob McDonald. 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
6: This is CBC News. It's 2 o'clock. Good afternoon. I'm Cassie Williams. Here's what's making news this hour. A husband and wife accused of concealing the body of a newborn in a wooded area outside of Halifax did not seek bail today. Sukhpreet Singh and Ramandeep Kaur agreed to remain in custody until their next court appearance in about 3 weeks. The baby was found dead Sunday after a police search that began when a woman was brought to hospital Friday in critical condition after apparently giving birth. Police have not yet said how the baby died. Paul Carver, the chief crown attorney for the Halifax region, says there is some information from the medical examiner.
7: There have been some preliminary, very preliminary results, but I'm not at liberty to discuss that kind of evidence.
6: Singh and Kaur returned to court June 22nd. Singh is related to the woman who was taken to hospital. Police have said her condition was a medical one and not the result of violence. A suspicious death recently in Anaganish County, Nova Scotia, has been confirmed.

0: to be a homicide. In a news release, police were called to a report of a dead 42-year-old man on Arthur's Point Lane in West Arm Tracadie last Thursday. Police say evidence indicates the man's death was targeted and there is no risk to the public. Cape Breton Regional Police have charged a 13-year-old boy with mischief following an incident at a school. 911 dispatch received a call from Malcolm Monroe Memorial Middle School in Sydney River yesterday morning. The person on the line reported they had been shot and then hung up. Operators advised school staff about the call, and the school was put into lockdown while officers responded. After operators called the number back, they were informed there was no emergency. After speaking with students and staff, police arrested the boy who had made the call. He'll appear in Sydney Provincial Court July 15th. Calls are growing for Ottawa to establish an independent review board for military honours, including the country's highest battlefield decoration, the Canadian Victoria Cross. The request is the latest step in a multi-year grassroots effort by a number of Afghan war vets to get the award in the hands of those who deserve it most. The Canadian Victoria Cross was created in 1993, but not a single one has ever been awarded. Bruce Moncour is a retired corporal who created a group called Valor in the Presence of the Enemy.
1: While it is just a piece of ribbon and a hunk of metal, the symbolism behind that is the pinnacle of heroism, a suicidal act of bravery that just puts you into the company of some of the greatest warriors that have ever put on a uniform for Canada or Britain or what have you in the Commonwealth. So to be part of that organization, to be part of that group, is an honor of the highest that you could possibly be.
0: The federal Senate and several provinces, including Ontario, Saskatchewan, and Nova Scotia, have passed similar motions asking for the independent panel to be established. Today, the same motion comes before the New Brunswick government. The Bank of Canada says the country's financial systems have functioned well in challenging circumstances. And while Canadians continue to carry high debt, the number of those behind on their debt payments has stabilized. But Deputy Governor Tony Gravel warns the numbers don't tell the whole story.
2: Canadians continue to carry high levels of debt relative to their income, and the share of borrowers who are behind on debt payments has stabilized. I'd like to stress that this overall picture masks important differences. Those with the highest debt burden have very little financial flexibility to cope with a job loss or an unexpected expense.
0: The bank also says the country's financial institutions have strengthened their ability to cope with economic shocks, and the impact of U.S. tariffs on the economy has been less widespread than originally feared. And finally, African health officials say there's unfairness in how the world is responding to the Ebola outbreak in Congo. Dr. Jean Kaseya is the director of Africa CDC. So far, there's no vaccine or treatment for the rare strain of Ebola that's circulating. It originated in the Democratic Republic of Congo and is now spread to Uganda.
3: Hi, I'm CBC meteorologist Tina Simpkin. It stays mainly cloudy throughout the day today with periods of rain and fog patches. Temperatures reaching highs near 9 degrees with northeasterly winds, 20 gusting up to 40 kilometers per hour. On average, picking up about 2 to 5 millimeters of rain, and more rain is in the forecast for tonight with fog patches redeveloping as temperatures drop down to 6 degrees and the winds become northerly, 20 gusting up to 40 kilometers per hour. For Friday, showers in the morning, slow clearing in the afternoon.
4: Here, I'm going to have to stand up. It is tied with the middle part of the sash on the left hip. Okay, now you can see how I'm wrapping it here. I'm going
5: to be
4: wrapping
5: Brian Peterson is giving me a lesson on the proper way to tie a Métis sash.
4: Okay, so, and it goes around the back.
5: I'm sure you can picture it. It's a handwoven sash that has brilliant shades of red, orange, and blue. It's about 3 meters long and traditionally worn by Métis men around the waist.
4: And it sits like that. Because I'm a fat old man, I can't tie it as tight. But it's supposed to sit over there. And as you can see, it leaves pockets here where I can stuff things. I can put things in here and never lose them. So it acts like a backpack, a pouch.
5: Yeah.
4: And it was used as a tourniquet.
5: Yeah.
4: So it had many, many, many useful purposes. So
5: Brian was gifted that sash just a few weeks

0: ago when he graduated from the University of Winnipeg and went to the Indigenous graduation ceremony and powwow. And if he sounds like he knows a lot about Métis culture, that's all new to Brian, because up until recently, he didn't know he was Métis at all. When you have it on, like given all that you've been discovering about yourself, like when you tie that sash on, when you're wearing that Métis sash, like what do you see in yourself when you look at your reflection?
1: What do I see? Time lost. That I will never get back again.
0: I have talked to Brian a lot over the years about overcoming obstacles and going back to high school at 55 and surprising everyone, including himself, by going to university. But we have never directly talked about this, what it has been like to live most of your life thinking about yourself in one way, only to discover that you are someone else entirely.
2: And that's what today's episode of Now or Never is all about. We're stepping into four life-changing revelations that force people to ask themselves, who am I really? And where do I go from here? I'm Trevor Dineen.
0: I'm Ife Chiwetelu.
2: It's Now or Never.
0: For 55 years, Brian Peterson knew a few things about himself. That he was white, that he was an only child, and after his parents died, that he had no living family members left. And then, in one day, all of that changed.
1: I got a phone call from a friend saying that a piece of mail had been sent from the post-adoption registry of Manitoba. And it was basically a letter saying that I have a brother who's trying to make contact. And if there was ever a moment where a human being loses strength in their legs and literally has to sit down, that was my moment. I have a brother. It was a one-page letter, and it basically said, hi, my name is Brent. I'm in New Zealand. And you have five other siblings. And I remember just thinking about that, the enormity of it. So on Christmas Day, I called my brother in New Zealand. We spoke for about an hour, and he told me the names of my other siblings. He just said that we all were taken when we were born or shortly after. But he never said anything about 60 Scoop or the residential school system or anything like that. And he gave me the phone number of a brother in Swan Lake, Manitoba. My brother in Swan Lake said, we were scooped. We all were scooped.
0: That's the language he used?
1: That's exactly what he said. We were scooped. I was taken and put up for adoption. And that started my journey down learning my indigeneity. And up until that moment, I've never seen my long-form birth certificate, which has your birth name. My birth name is Jean-Michel Savoie. And wow, okay. I had a friend at that time who was a genealogist. And she said, well, here, let me do your genealogy. Give me your birth certificate. And then she came back to me with a week later. Yeah, your heritage goes back to 1850-something, which actually blew my mind.
0: Before you even knew that this part of your history, your past, your identity was out there, did you have any suspicions or even desires as a child who was adopted to know more about your birth roots?
1: Well, funny you should mention that. When I was in grade 4,

0: It was parent teacher meeting day. One of the first things my teacher says to me says, "So you're adopted." And I had never heard that word before. And I said, "What does that mean?" "Well, you're dark, dark-skinned wasn't the term, but it's what she meant. And your parents are very white. They're very light-colored skin, because my parents were from Denmark." I just sat there. I was stunned. My mom, my dad, and myself were walking home, and I asked my mom and dad, I said, "Am I adopted?" And you know that awkward silence between parents when the kid has said something that, "Oh my God, we got to have that talk." And they told me the story, that my mom didn't want me, but they wanted me and they loved me very, very much. And that's all I should know.
1: And you weren't curious over the years to know more?
0: No. My parents loved me very, very much. I was never left wanting for anything. I was the first kid in my neighborhood to get an actual stereo record player in my room and the whole bit. I was spoiled, and the adoption thing never entered my mind until that one day when I got that letter from post-adoption registry. I got that letter, and holy cow, have I got questions. Since my mother and father had both passed at that time when I got the letter, I wish I got that letter, you know, 10 years earlier.
1: What would you have asked them?
0: What's the truth? And I didn't learn this until about 7-8 months ago in one of my classes. The 60 scoop parents, the parents who adopted the children, what they were told was one of many different things. The child is not wanted. The child was given up. The parents were destitute.
1: How did you find out about your particular circumstance?
0: Through conversations with other 60 scoop survivors. My brother in Swan Lake, he said that the way that the majority of us were taken was this. There's a building in downtown Winnipeg. For many years, it was child welfare. My mother had taken us, brought into an office where a community health nurse would come in. "We just want to weigh and measure him, and then we'll bring him right back." And instead of going to have me weighed, she would go out the back into a waiting car and driven off and leave my mother sitting there.
1: You just had to take a moment. I was just curious what's coming up for you as you think back to these possibilities of how you were taken from your mother.
0: I spoke to my cousin about a year and a half ago. And she said that my mother had come over to her sister's house, and all she could scream was, "They took my child, they took my child, they took my child." Oh. Whenever I think about this, there are moments when I feel so angry, and I can hear myself saying, "You shouldn't have opened that letter."
1: Yeah, because it's opened you up to this anger, or because the truths that are there are too painful?
0: Because the truth is so much more pain.
1: Yeah.
0: Holy macaroni. Because the truth is so much more painful. Ignorance is bliss, right?
1: As you're talking about some of the stories you've now heard from, like, cousins, siblings, like, people you didn't even know.

0: existed, what has that experience of connecting with people you're related to, like finding and meeting family, how has that been?
1: When I met my sister, she looked like me. And then my cousin says to me, she says, if you want to know what your mom looks like, look at your sister. She is the spitting image of what your mom looked like.
0: So you look like your mom.
1: Yeah. She and I are very much the same. We both love the same foods. We both think the same way politically. We both think the same way on a lot of things. And I miss her so very much.
0: Because she died.
1: Exactly 1 year ago. But I'm glad I met her. I just wish I was able to be more of a big brother for her. Because I remember as a child always wanting to have a brother or a sister. And then when I got one, I never got a chance to be one. And you know what? Here is the maddening thing. I have spoken to all of my siblings, except for one. He's missing. After all the conversations that we had, there was no connection there emotionally. Because we had no connection as children to each other. We have nothing to relate ourselves to the other person memory-wise, physical connection-wise. We were just adult strangers talking to somebody.
0: It makes me curious about the connection you're finding or maybe not finding to your Métis roots. What does that connection look like today?
1: I was given an email just a couple of days ago from the Manitoba Métis Federation that they are doing a tour on June the 3rd of Métis heritage sites around the city. And I was the first to raise my hand. Yeah, I'm in. Because I so desperately want to learn about my people, my culture, my heritage, and how I fit into all of this. I've had to do all this by myself. There is no department at the Manitoba Métis Federation that says, the 60 Scoop, we know you don't know anything about us, but come on in, we're going to teach you everything that you need to know. Department. There is no department like that. And I wish there was. Although I kind of know what it means to be Métis, I kind of don't know. But with my discovering that I'm Métis, now I understand. I understand my skin color now. I understand why I like the fish. Yeah, I understand why I like to laugh very quickly. Métis people are quick to laugh and share a joke, a funny story, and that's what I am. They tried to get rid of us, and I'd like to think that I'm a person that keeps moving forward one step at a time, and our people are like that. We keep moving forward. How do you stop that?
0: One thing that I love that Brian shared with me is that his son, who's in his 20s, has really embraced learning more about his Métis identity and what that means. And so it's something that they're getting to do together.
2: I like that.
0: If you have been impacted by the 60 Scoop and are looking for some resources for support, the Hope for Wellness Helpline is a 24/7 resource available for Indigenous people across the country. We'll share a link on our website, cbc.ca/now or never. This is Now or Never. I'm Ify.
2: And I'm Trevor. And I like to think that no one likes having the rug pulled out from underneath them because...
0: Aladdin.

0: He doesn't. No, he still wants that rug there.
1: He looked like he had a good time.
0: Yeah, on it, on the rug, not when it was taken home. But when it gets yanked out from under you, it sucks. Because in the moment when it happens, it literally feels like nothing good will ever come from it. But life-changing moments can either shatter you or transform you. And for Sheila Thomas, she chose to reinvent herself, even if it didn't make sense to anyone else around her.
2: My friends held an intervention because they said, oh, it's menopause. Just put the brakes on for, you know, this doesn't make any sense financially. This isn't a great idea. And I said it was too late. I already bought the bus. So when you walk in the door, there's just one seat, and that's the driver's seat. And it's an 8-speed standard, which is kind of clumsy to drive and very hard to get the clutch and the gas right when you're going up a hill. But I have a little bed in there that fits just me. I have a horse trough bathtub and a composting toilet. So a little kitchen, it's all you really need. It's amazing what you can live without.
1: Just learned that menopause can make you buy a tiny home.
0: I'm just learning this as we go, as we go. I had no idea. But like when Sheila was 50 years old, she did the unthinkable. She quit her 3 jobs that she had to live in an old converted bus. And she decided to go all in on her art. And this is all after discovering a secret her husband was keeping that forced her to start from zero.
2: So Emily Carr is my favorite artist of all times. And she started later in life. And she built this little trailer before really trailers were a thing. And I thought, oh, I really like to be her. So I'm going to do it. I'm going to quit my job. I'm going to throw my poodle into a bus and we're going to do this crazy art thing.
0: Could you ever in your wildest dreams ever imagined that this would have been your life?
2: No, not even being an artist. It was not in my scope of thinking.
0: I always say to people, we live so many different lives throughout our life. And it's interesting when you kind of see the thread of like where it changes. Can you take me back a little bit to your life?
2: Yes.
0: Like, what was that like?
2: I discovered that my very loving and kind, sweet, smart husband had gambled away everything, and that required us to sell the house and pay back the debts, and we got a divorce. The day that all the debts were cleared, I was so happy. I thought, here I am, 50 years old, and I'm starting at zero. Yay, zero, instead of minus 200,000 or whatever. That started my thinking about, well, you know, I've done the domestic life, and what do I want to do?
0: You mentioned there, like you come home, you discover that your husband has this huge gambling debt. Was there any prior realization to you that he had gambling issues?
2: You know, everybody who wants to continue in their relationship seeks help. And we had done that. I thought things were better. But the last time he gambled, that's when I gave him the ultimatum, this has to stop or I just can't. I don't want to live in a ditch for you, I think is what I said. And so when I went to the mailbox one day, and he'd always liked to collect the mail, but I had that day, there was a Visa statement and I knew we didn't have a Visa card. And when I opened it, then I really knew what I had to do.
0: Oh my gosh.
2: I guess I had the naive idea that people with addictions were really troubled. It was surprising when my very intelligent, loving, and sweet person that didn't seem to have anything wrong with him couldn't stop. He just really couldn't stop. And when I said that we were done, I thought I was going to get this response of, I'll try harder this time. I will go to Gamblers Anonymous. And so I'll get a sponsor. I'll try. What I saw instead was just a man that was fully relieved. They wouldn't have to hide his addiction anymore.
0: It's almost like you realize that in that moment that your old life is over. So how did painting then become part of your life?
2: So my big bang came when my dear friend got pancreatic cancer. And she's the one that got

0: me painting, she signed me up for a class against my will to paint tablecloths. I thought, that's stupid. And I loved it. And then I never stopped painting, and everything I could get my hands on was starting to get painted. I love being in near Victoria. So Emily Carr became a fascination for me. I think I read all her books. I liked that she was a grouchy little old lady that didn't take guff from anybody. And I'm not that person, but I need to be a little bit more of that sometimes, to take better care of myself. She's a great teacher. I think she was considered crazy. And I tell myself when I'm painting to leave a little bit of something crazy in there. So there's something that just lifts your soul out of whatever is lingering and keeps you in the moment, in the present. I live for that.
1: It is funny when you start to look at like the different versions of you, as we talked about earlier. Like, without that rupture in your life, do you think Sheila Thomas, the painter and art hootenanny convener, would have ever existed?
0: No. Life gives you a choice. You can choose despair or you can choose joy. That's it. There's kind of no middle line. That's not living. So you have to choose joy.
2: Trevor, what exactly is an art hootenanny?
1: Oh, let me tell you, Evie Chiwetalo. First off, a hootenanny is just a gathering of people who are like creatives, like whether it used to be folk music or artists. And what she does with her bus is she brings it all together as part art therapy, part art class, and a whole lot of fun.
0: I call my art practice the Big Bang Theory. So when you come to my art hootenanny, you're going to use spray paints and stencils, and you're just plopping them on and spraying and not thinking. I say, don't think. You make a big mess and then eat an ice cream sandwich, because ice cream sandwiches are joy. And then after the ice cream sandwich, the paint is dry. You say, okay, what do I see in there? There are times in life you have to edit things, cut things out, but there's something beautiful underneath.
1: What would you say to someone who's listening right now who might be facing a dark moment in their own life and is scared to start over?
0: If you really feel in your gut that it's the end, don't find excuses to stay. So it's so scary to leave. My old boss, when I told him my marriage ended, he said, well, good for you, Sheila. That took courage. Usually people go, oh, I'm so sorry to hear that. But that comment really made me feel good. Yeah. Sometimes it requires stepping off that ledge and just trusting. Make sure you're surrounded with lots of people. They're your safety net. They'll lift you up.
1: A wise person, rather, they said, beauty can be born out of mess.
0: I like that.
1: That person was you who said that.
0: Oh, I said that? Oh, I was just going to agree with that person. Oh, I am so old, I forgot what I said. Well, that's a great quote. That person's brilliant.
1: You got to be able to see her paintings. You have to be able to see her bus. So head on over to our CBC Now or Never Facebook and Instagram pages and check them all out.
2: Still to come, after her father died, Jen Chen found a box of love letters, raising a whole bunch of questions that he is not here to answer. You'll find out what she did next. That's after the break.
3: It's 2:30 right now. Light drizzle and 7 degrees in Halifax, a light rain shower and +5 in Sydney, cloudy and 9 degrees in Fredericton, and light rain and 7 in Charlottetown. I'm Cassie Williams. Here's what's making news. The mother of an infant whose remains were found in a wooded area in the community of Goodwood outside of Halifax on Sunday has died. The medical examiner's office is investigating the cause of death in both cases. Police had previously said the mother's condition was not the result of violence. A husband and wife accused of concealing the newborn's body did not seek bail in their appearance today. Also in the news, RCMP say a missing person reported in January in River Hibbard has been found dead. The 48-year-old from River Hibbert was last seen January 29th. About 2 weeks ago, police were called to the mud flats near Baronsfield Road in the community for a report of a body. The medical examiner's service confirmed the missing man's identity. And in Newfoundland and Labrador, munitions experts are en route to the island after someone found a possible artillery shell from around the time of the Second World War on a beach near

0: I can keep going.
1: This is, I love this. And you know,
2: right now, Jen Chen is curled up on her couch in her Waterloo apartment, looking through glossy photos of her dad while he's on vacation somewhere. He's sightseeing, eating snacks.
3: Oh, this is a fun one. Mid-bite.
0: Our family isn't one that takes a lot of photos, and all of the photos that we have are fairly formal. So it's actually really wonderful that I have this picture of him just sort of doing something that he really enjoys and looking so unselfconscious. Like, he just looks so happy.
3: That is a, I mean,
0: natural.
3: You showed me this other photo that's in the frame that you have of him, and the smile definitely isn't as big as it is in this picture right here.
0: Yeah. I mean, he's just hanging out, going on vacation with someone that he likes.
2: You never see who Jen's dad is smiling at in the pictures. And for years, he tried to keep that a secret. But it all came tumbling out. And we'll get to that. But looking through these pictures, Jen sees a version of her dad full of life that she never got to know when he was around his wife and kids.
0: He wasn't really a major part of my life for a large part of my childhood and also my adulthood. He worked and lived in China while my mom basically raised me and my sibling here as functionally like a single mom. When he visited, we would often have good conversations. I liked hearing about his childhood. I liked hearing his philosophy. But I also knew that both my sibling and my mom didn't like him very much. And that was difficult. It pulled me in a couple different ways. One was a sense of guilt that I liked him as much as I did, because I think both my mom and my sibling had very legitimate grievances with how often he was gone, the way he didn't really communicate with them. I've just happened to be sort of like a very independent person from very early on. I was able to have a more egalitarian relationship with him in a lot of ways. We were able to sort of just hang out. He liked beautiful things, and he had a sense of humor that, like, sort of can catch you off guard sometimes.
3: Did you feel like you knew him?
0: Absolutely not.
3: No.
0: Absolutely not. He was just not present enough for me to really feel like I had a good grasp on him.
2: For most of her life, Jen's dad felt more like an uncle that you'd sometimes see during the holidays. The last time she saw him was last summer when he came to Toronto for a visit. And then, out of the blue, she gets this phone call.
0: My mom calls me at, like, you know, 10:30 at night and is like, "Hey, your dad's in the hospital. I think it's going to be fine, but you should pack a bag and, you know, try to visit tomorrow in the hospital." And then I start packing my bag, and my mom calls like 30 minutes later and is like, "Hey, actually, you should try to come back tonight." And then, like, as I was getting into the taxi, she called one last time and was like, "Where are you?" And then I was like, "Oh, I just got into the taxi." And she was like, "Oh, I think it might actually be too late, but you should come back anyways." So then I got to the hospital at like 1 in the morning, and then I just went into the room, and my mom and my sibling was there, and they gave me some time to say my goodbyes. They had been there for a while. So, yeah.
3: So sudden.
0: It really was very sudden. Like, I don't think anyone expected it at all.
2: Jen's dad died of a heart attack barely a week after his 57th birthday. And in those blurry first days after his death, Jen and her mom were getting ready for the funeral when they came across a box that was tucked all the way in the back of his closet. Inside were letters, all written in Chinese, so Jen asked her mom to read them out loud.
0: The most vivid one, it says, you know, "I love peaches and I love Dota," which is like a video game, "but I love you more. I am going to try to quit smoking and lose weight for you. The happiest days are the days that I wake up with you by my side."

0: When my mom was reading the letter, she did squint at it a little bit and was like, "This is weird. Like, what do you mean, like, quit smoking and like playing Dota? Like, these aren't like super feminine." Like, there was a way that the letter was written that sort of made my mom go, like, "This probably isn't from a woman." And later we got confirmation of that.
1: I don't know that there's one way to feel after you find your dad's love letters that reveal he was having an affair with another man as you're right beside your mother. But Jen's initial reaction might not be what you'd expect.
0: Reading this sparked a wave of almost like guilt. Like, oh, my dad was actually capable of so much more happiness and so much more acceptance by the people around him than I had given him credit for. I hold like a belief that everyone deserves happiness, and my mom is really resilient and cheerful, and I sort of knew in my heart that like she would be okay. And with my dad, I felt like there was so much pain and bitterness that I wasn't sure about that, and the letter was proof that actually it was available for him. I actually do feel some guilt that this is my initial response, because this is a man that's deeply hurt my mother. She was steaming mad, and I don't blame her one bit. This is a woman who had been asking for a divorce from a husband who clearly didn't really like her and spent most of his time on a different continent. And then she finds out that the person that she's married to has been taking all these other liberties that she didn't even know about. She was so angry.
1: It wasn't just the letters in the closet. Jen and her mom would soon find emails and messages between her dad and many men going back years.
0: As we sort of like went back through the inbox and the dates got earlier and earlier with him sort of like talking to men, I also felt this sort of reflexive happiness. Living in the closet is very lonely, and it's even more lonely if there isn't other people in the community that you can at least go and be a part of the community with. A part of me was actually quite relieved that he was able to find community actually very early on. And the further and further back it was, the angrier my mother got.
1: Yeah. Were there other paths that you were motivated to go down to find out more?
0: Well, one of them came knocking at our door.
1: There was a man who kept calling her dad's phone in the days after he died, and Jen had no clue who he was, but eventually she had a conversation with him. And partly out of curiosity, partly out of empathy, she invited him to visit her.
0: So he visited. He clearly recognized me, and his face just like crumpled, and I was like, okay, that's the guy. He was a very sweet man. My dad, it turns out, he would leave Toronto fairly often. It was to actually go to another Canadian city to live with this man instead of going back to China. And this man had a life in China with a business and a house that he sold to move to Canada.
1: To be with your father?
0: To be with my dad, yeah.
1: Wow. Wow.
0: We came in and we like had some like polite exchanges. He sort of talked around the issue for a bit, and then it was very clear that there was something that he wanted to say to me, but couldn't like muster up the courage. And then I told him I was queer myself, and I would have really liked to talk about this shared experience that we had while he was alive. And only then did he open up to me, and he said, "Your father had told me so much about you, but he didn't tell me that you were gay. And I'm going to tell you about our relationship now, but this is only because it turns out that you also are part of this community." By this man's accounting, they were like sort of engaged. Like they were fully committed to spending the rest of their lives together. My dad was going to

0: to get the divorce any day now. He also gave me lots of photos of my dad, which I'd never seen before. And in the photos, he looked so much happier than I had ever seen him. You know, the man is the person behind the camera, and I just kept looking back and forth between the photos and him, like, and you're the person who makes him look this way. It seemed like it was absolutely like something really, really exciting and good for both of them. And then so this news out of nowhere just devastated him.
1: What was it like for you to learn the life it sounds like your dad was planning, or at least this man understood your dad to be planning for?
0: It was that sense of gladness again that actually there were people in the world who uncomplicatedly loved him. Looking back on it now, I feel a lot more anger because it's like this is one more thing that he took from my mom, that my mom could have had too. I'm a lot more aware of the costs of his happiness. My mom then discovered evidence of even more affairs that he was having while he was leading this man on about being exclusive. And then it all just sort of like dissolves into nothingness. You know, it's like, yeah, that would have been really wonderful if that had happened, but
1: Was that going to happen, maybe?
0: exactly. Yeah.
1: For
0: Or like,
1: you?
0: if it happened, how long would it have lasted?
1: Yeah. I am struck by how much generosity you had and maybe still have on like the backs of such fresh grief. To some level, you were deceived here. Like, did you ever go to a place of resentment or any of those other feelings?
0: Yeah, I think his life was much harder than mine. And he did put in a significant amount of work and made his own life worse to ensure that my life would be better than his. And so I don't really feel any resentment. It just feels tragic. Like, it feels like a misunderstanding. Like, it could have been so much better if he did come out to me and we were able to have more of an authentic relationship while he was still here. But any pain that he caused me from not doing this, he caused himself that same pain.
1: When you think back to the interactions you had, do you think of any moments where you were like, oh, maybe he was trying to say something to me or like hint to something?
0: Absolutely,
1: Yeah.
0: absolutely. I came out to my mom a lot sooner than I came out to my dad because my dad was sort of like this imposing, often absent figure. But I did actually come out to him a few years before he died. And he said, the life that you're on is going to be a lot more difficult than it would be otherwise, but I'm going to support you in it because that's, you know, what you need, and it's not really like you have a choice. I don't know. I was sort of clueless back then. I was just like, wow, he's being such a good ally.
1: Yeah.
0: Yeah.
1: What is this changing for you?
0: There's a couple things. One is a reminder that we don't have all of the time that we feel like we are owed, and therefore it is important to do things that are meaningful to us. You know, I'm doing more writing. I'm becoming more active in some causes that I care about. I'm like going out and meeting new people, just all of these things that are important to me. I suddenly they take on a lot more urgency. But at the same time, it just reminds me how contingent everything is as well. There's a lot of traits that I have, and I don't particularly see them in my parents. But I wonder if my parents were allowed to be the happiest, wholest versions of themselves. What traits might they have that they don't have now?
1: Yeah. And maybe also an interesting responsibility or obligation of like, how fully should I live? I am thinking about how hard it seems like your dad worked to keep different parts of himself compartmentalized.

0: parents' lives. Why is it important for you to not keep his story sort of in the closet where those letters were hidden?
1: Because if you really think about the number of queer people throughout history, you start to like realize that there are lots and lots of missing stories that are exactly like mine, of a parent or older relative who passed away. And then for the people who are left behind to realize that there was a secret, it's helpful to have someone else write about the experience that you have, right? And just be able to use that to do, I don't know, like maybe more processing that you need to do about things that have happened in your own life.
0: And you hope they take away what from your sharing?
1: I hope they take away mostly that it's okay to have very, very complicated emotions and to feel many different things at once. I hope it lets people know that you need to just figure things out for yourself sometimes, if that makes sense.
0: I like it. There's a way I'm almost visually picturing you like opening all these doors and just like, come out. Like let all the experiences, feelings, whatever, let them hang out together.
1: I like that image.
0: Yeah.
1: Yeah.
0: And it's not to like, let's break bread together. Just let's all be in the same room.
1: Mm-hmm.
0: That's enough.
1: Yeah.
0: Yeah.
2: It has got to be so hard when you are left with questions that have no answers.
0: I think the tricky thing is when someone isn't here to actually share what those answers are, like whatever you find could also just lead to more questions. So in some ways, Jen is probably always going to be asking herself, like, who was my dad? I'm Ife Chiwetelu.
2: And I'm Trevor Dineen. And today on Now or Never, big personal revelations that are leaving people asking, who am I really?
0: One of the first places I think that you learn who you are to people is school.
2: Mm-hmm.
0: Kids are quick to let you know if they think something about you is weird or cool, if you're popular, athletic, smart, whatever label. You're gonna get it from your peers when you're 7 years old.
2: And it stays with you. It stays with you for a long time, which is shocking. I bumped into a person from high school like 2 years ago. I saw him across the room. I was eating dinner. And he was someone that picked on me in high school. And it was unbelievable how quickly I reverted back to that age and like not wanting him to see me. It's like I was in the cafeteria again. It was the oddest feeling.
0: Yeah. Those experiences, they can be hard to shake. Just a year and a half ago, at 45 years old, Stephanie Dineen was given some new words to help describe how her brain works. ADHD and autism. Words that she finds a lot more liberating than what kids used to say to her in school.
3: I was really susceptible to bullying, and I was just always excluded, and it didn't matter how hard I tried. I was always met with this resistance. It's like people always knew, in a sense, that there was something different, and kids don't generally welcome different, or at least they didn't when I was in school, and it was a nightmare. My teachers would constantly tell me and my parents, oh, you know, Stephanie is intellectually gifted. She's very bright, but she's lazy, and I heard that a lot. Lazy, lazy, lazy. And she's not getting her work done, and she's not prepared, and she's disorganized, and she doesn't fit in, and she doesn't make efforts to be social. And it's like, I look back at that now and I'm like, you guys, these were all like red flags here for autism and ADHD, and nobody ever clocked that.
0: Yeah. How did hearing things like that you're just lazy, you're not applying yourself correctly, how did that shape your belief about yourself?
3: Well, it definitely had a negative impact on my self-esteem. I would look in the mirror and just say, what is wrong with you? Hmm. Why are you like this? Why do you get so exhausted from a day at school? Why can't you

0: just keep your desk organized, all these things that I couldn't do. And I knew that I wasn't lazy because I knew when I was passionate about something, when something was of great interest to me, I would absolutely excel.
1: Yeah.
0: But I couldn't identify what it was. To a point, I think, came to understand it as this is just me, I'm a freak.
1: A freak.
0: Yeah.
1: To go from just ex accepting, even maybe regretfully, that this is who you believe to be, to now seeking an assessment and a
0: Yeah.
1: diagnosis. Like, what motivated you to go ahead and get assessed?
0: I think it was prompted by conversations that I had had with people who had autism and ADHD, and they said, have you ever been assessed? And I said, no, why would I have been? And they said, just look into it. I started to take some of the online tests that are offered, and my scores were so high that I decided, yeah, it was time to explore this. And I was right. I was right. Yeah.
1: To use the words that you used for yourself earlier, like believing that you were a freak,
0: Yeah.
1: to then suddenly having like officially recognized language for how it is that you
0: Yeah.
1: present, like what was that feeling?
0: It was the weirdest mixture of feelings that I've ever had in my life because it was this vindication and this understanding, but there was also a lot of grief, grieving the experience that I never got to have as a kid, angry at the adults in my life that didn't see it, angry at my teachers who failed me over and over again, angry at the mental health professionals that misdiagnosed me when I was displaying such obvious signs. When I revisit these memories, I imagine myself now sitting beside my younger self and just saying, it's okay, we're going to make it through this, and one day you will understand.
1: That's beautiful that you can
0: Thanks.
1: give yourself that. Is there parts of yourself that you're like experimenting or discovering newly that this diagnosis is helping with?
0: I'm giving myself permission to live authentically. Like I'm not masking anymore. Once I realized, oh, this is the answer. This is the explanation. All bets were off, and the mask really just, well, what was there? I mean, it was a pretty flimsy Dollarama mask to begin with, but it just disintegrated, and I couldn't do it anymore, and I didn't want to do it anymore. And now I tell everyone, ad nauseum, I'm autistic, and you might notice this behavior about me, or I will leave in the middle of a function and I won't lie anymore. I used to say I have a headache or I'm sick, and now I say I'm overwhelmed, I'm autistic, and I'm really struggling with this, and I need to go home and go into my cave. So I think the diagnosis was honestly a gift in that way. And a lot of people will say, oh, don't label yourself, or I think labels can actually be life-saving. For me, it was just a complete, okay, this is what it is. I'm going to just be me from now on.
1: I mean, you describe feeling like a little bit more freed to name your boundaries or to unmask. How is that impacting the relationships around you that you're in with people who have known the more masked version of Stephanie?
0: I think at the beginning, there were a couple of people who did say, well, how come you weren't like this before? How come all of a sudden now you have this diagnosis and you're exhibiting all of these like traits and all of these, you seem different now. And I did have to cut some people out of my life because I made a decision that I would not surround myself with anyone who was not entirely supportive and in agreement with and believing me, because I spent so long not being heard and not being seen and not being believed. I'm not doing that anymore.
1: Where would you say you're at now in this journey of like continuous self-discovery and revisiting of parts of yourself and experiences? Where are you?

0: I do have daily struggles. That's the nature of ADHD, but I'm still in a place of discovery. I'm still learning more about myself and welcoming that knowledge every day. I feel as though I'm falling in love with myself and just really focusing on building the life that I truly want on my own terms.
1: And what do you think little younger Stephanie is thinking, watching you do all of this now?
0: I think little Stephanie is proud and relieved. I think she has peace knowing that we figured this out, sort of, at least just having words to put to my experience and to say, hey, I'm not a freak, actually. I'm autistic, and that's okay. It's not a bad thing.
1: Yeah, I love that. I feel like understanding who you are is lifelong work. There are things that I'm still like, oh, okay, that's something about myself that I learned. And right alongside the pieces that I'm like, oh, that's who you've always been. But it's worth diving in, I think. Thanks to the Now or Never team of producers, Sarah Tate, Moira Donovan, Samarweet Johannes, Bridget Forbes, and Jessica Singer.
2: I'm Trevor Denis.
1: And I am Ife Chibwetelu. We'll see you next time.

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1: Friday on Information Morning, experts in gender-based violence are calling for action after two women reported their drinks were spiked in Halifax this month. And a doctor at the IWK details the troubling problems he's witnessed when his patients use high-potency cannabis. Information Morning starts Friday at 5:55.
0: The news is next on CBC Radio 1. 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
3: This is CBC News. It's 3 o'clock. Good afternoon. I'm Cassie Williams. Here's what's making news this hour. We begin in Nova Scotia, and the woman who was brought to hospital Friday night after giving birth has died. On Friday, police were notified a 23-year-old woman arrived in hospital who had recently given birth, but her baby was not with her. That prompted an urgent search for the newborn. On Sunday afternoon, the infant's body was found in a wooded area off Old Coach Road in Goodwood. The medical examiner's office is investigating the cause of both of death in both cases. Police had previously said the mother's condition was not the result of violence. A husband and wife accused of concealing the newborn's body did not seek bail today. The death of a 42-year-old man in Antigonish County recently has been confirmed to be a homicide. In a news release, Nova Scotia RCMP say officers were called to a report of a dead man on Arthur's Point Lane in West Arm Tracadie last Thursday. Police say evidence indicates the man's death was targeted and there is no risk to the public. Snow crab fishermen faced a tougher season this year because of lower quotas and a rocky economy. Jean Letang is the general manager of the Acadian Regional Federation of Professional Fishermen. He says in 2023, the quota limit was 32,000 tons, but this year the quota was 12,000. This is coupled with the high cost of fuel that made getting out on the water expensive. As well, Letang says much of the snow crab goes to the U.S. market, which has been a struggle.
4: The economy is not at its best over there. So the price went down this year. Last year, our fishermen were getting anywhere between $8 to $8.50 a pound.

0: This year, they are in the $7 range. So with some increased costs, it makes it tougher for the fishermen and tougher for the economy, for the snow crab economy as a whole.
1: Le Tang says the fishermen met the quota limit, but it wasn't easy because of some fishing zone closures. These closures were because of the presence of North Atlantic right whales. The U.S. Department of Justice is reportedly launching a criminal investigation into writer E. Jean Carroll. She's the woman who successfully sued President Donald Trump for sexual abuse and defamation. Megan Fitzpatrick has the details.
2: This is coming from reports from both CNN and the New York Times, and they say the investigation is focused on whether Carroll committed perjury because of what she said in a deposition back in 2022. That's when she was asked about who was funding her legal cases against Trump, and she reportedly said that she received no outside funding for her lawsuit, but then it was later revealed that billionaire Reid Hoffman had actually paid some of those legal fees. This would be the latest instance of a criminal investigation being launched into a perceived enemy of the president. And what's interesting about this case is that the current acting attorney general who oversees the Department of Justice, Todd Blanche, he's reported to have recused himself from this investigation into Carroll because he used to be Trump's personal lawyer, and he was involved in those appeals that Trump has filed after losing those cases with Carroll. Megan Fitzpatrick, CBC News, Washington.
1: The federal government is committing $8 million to fight the Ebola epidemic in Central and East Africa. Secretary of State for International Development Randeep Sarai says the disease does not respect borders.
3: Canada has long been a reliable partner in responding to global health emergencies, and we're not standing on the sidelines now.
1: The funds will be distributed to partners already on the ground, including the WHO and the African CDC. Health authorities have been struggling to contain the Bundibujo strain of Ebola spreading in the region. It's centered in the Democratic Republic of Congo. The country has more than 1,000 suspected cases of Ebola and 246 suspected deaths. Earlier today, the director of the African CDC expressed frustration about what he says is a lack of support from Western countries. And finally, four-time Stanley Cup champion Claude Lemieux has died. He began his career with the Montreal Canadiens in 1983 and helped the Habs win the Cup in 1986. He played to similar success twice with the Jersey Devils and once with Colorado Avalanche. No cause of death has been released. He was 60 years old.
4: Hello, Nova Scotia. I'm Vern Ramasar in for Jeff Douglas, and you're on Main Street. Coming up, John Van Gerp will talk about his effort to document his wife Heather's struggle with dementia. He's been filming his interactions with Heather for medical professionals, but also sharing some of them on his popular YouTube channel. That conversation will happen in our 4 o'clock hour. And also in the program, think taking daily vitamin D and calcium supplements will safeguard your bones? Think again. Our health contributor, Dr. Iris Gorfinkel, will lay out what really works. And we'll talk submarines, not the yellow ones, specifically the ones Canada's looking to purchase, either from Korea or from Germany, and what options are on the table for each. And, of course, lots of news, traffic, music, and weather from now until around 6 p.m. here on CBC Radio 1. But first, let's find out what's going on out there in the world of weather with CBC's afternoon meteorologist, Ryan Snodden. Hello, Ryan.
5: How's it going?
4: Well, it's going damply.
5: Yes. Yes,
4: very,
5: it is.
4: Very, very damply.
5: Yeah, nothing steady out there at this hour. We're looking at some showers, all along that Northumberland shore. That's where it's most prevalent. Lots of periods of drizzle out there right now. Certainly some showers right around coastal Pictou County, coastal Anaganish County, and into coastal Cumberland County and back towards Amherst as well. The steadier rain from earlier today has kind of pushed off and is now over the strait and into PEI for the most part. But we are still looking at, it's damp, it's cool. The wind is east-northeast for most of the province, and temperatures as a result are struggling for most. We're ranging between 4 and 7 degrees along that Northumberland shore and into the Guysborough County area, 7 to 9 for most of central, 10 to 12 for the west, but one exception, Yarmouth

0: County. The sun is breaking through in Yarmouth County right now, 14 to 17 degrees across Yarmouth County. So once again, a huge temperature range between 4 and 17, our range across the province today. Tonight, we're looking at scattered showers, more rain for eastern areas, 5 to 10 millimeters, winds from the north to northeast, 20 gusting to 40, and lows tonight will drop into the 4 to 7 range. Tomorrow, going to divide the province up into three. If you're in the east, it's more rain. Rainfall amounts, 2 to 5 millimeters, so it's light rain, but still pretty persistent throughout the day. Northeast winds, 20 gusting to 40, highs of 5 to 7. Central areas will see a chance for showers, but also a chance for a sunny break or two, especially into the afternoon. Northerly winds, 20 gusting to 40, highs of 8 to 11. Western areas will see cloudy skies in the morning, becoming a mix of sun and cloud. Winds from the north, 20 gusting to 40, and highs ranging between 11 and 15 degrees. So it will start to warm up there in the west with that sun breaking through. The weekend is looking a little on the cool side. No doubt that northerly flow, that cool pocket of air overhead is just not going to allow much in the way of daytime heating. We'll range between around 9 to 13 degrees for both Saturday and Sunday. So, I mean, we should be, you know, punching up into the mid high teens by this time of year. So the weekend will leave us wanting for sure. Mainly cloudy skies for both days, but I think we'll see some sunny breaks, especially Sunday, but a chance for isolated showers both days. So we'll have to keep at least the umbrella handy, but not a washout of a weekend. And it does look like that cool pocket of air that's overhead, this upper level trough, will finally start to work its way out around mid next week.
1: I guess we have to look for whatever glimmer of good news we have. So Saturday will be warmer a little bit, maybe, than it is now. Maybe on the eastern shore where I'm heading.
0: Yeah, exactly. Yes, eastern shore-wise, yes, a little bit warmer. Northumberland shore, a little bit warmer. But I think, the areas like Yarmouth, you know, currently basking in 15, 16, 17 degree temperatures. Might get there again tomorrow in the west with that sun breaking in, but does look like more widespread cool overall for Saturday, Sunday.
1: That's unusual because Yarmouth is famous for its fog, isn't it?
0: Yes. Yeah. I mean, it's all about the wind direction this time of year, right? So typically in the summer season, the wind is primarily from the west to southwest, which doesn't favor Yarmouth and Shelburne. When the wind is from the north to northeast like it is today, that's a perfect setup for Yarmouth Shelburne. They're enjoying the glow today.
1: Many a happy Yarmouthian wandering around today.
0: There you go.
1: Thank you so much, Ryan.
0: Thanks, Fern.
1: Ryan Snodden is the CBC's afternoon meteorologist. He'll be back just after the 4:30 news with another weather update. And of course, you can also see his full weather forecast on CBC Nova Scotia News at 6 o'clock on CBC Television or CBC Gem. And as always, if you see anything on the roads we should know about, phone or text the traffic line. That's 902-222-3802. Well, it's now 10 minutes after the hour, and it's time for Canada's Ocean Playlist. With the 2026 East Coast Music Awards in the books, we thought for today's Throwback Thursday edition of the playlist, we throw back to the early days of the ECMAs. Back in 1989, the ECMAs, which were originally called the Maritime Music Awards, were held at the Flamingo Cafe and Lounge in Halifax. It was a much smaller affair than it is today, and there were only 7 award categories, and the ceremony was broadcast on community access cable television. The award in both the Recording of the Year and Female Recording of the Year categories went to a woman who was actually born 80 years ago today, Rita McNeil. From the album

Matt Minglewood with Someday I'm Gonna Ride in a Cadillac on Main Street. And who wouldn't want to ride in a Cadillac on Main Street? The song is the opening track to Matt's 1988 album, The Promise, an album that in 1990 won Matt the ECMA for Recording of the Year. Before that, Rita McNeil with Reason to Believe. In 1989, Rita won ECMAs in both the Recording of the Year and Female Recording of the Year categories. Rita also won those same two categories in 1990 for her Rita album. 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And a reminder, if you see anything in traffic, phone or text the traffic line at 902-222-3802. Well, let's get back into the music with a track from Sarah McLachlan. In the early days of the ECMAs, Sarah dominated the scene with nominations in many categories. In 1990, she had four. Two in the categories of recording and female recording of the year for her album Touch. Two in the song, video of the year categories for Ben's song. And a second nomination in that same category for this one. Here's Vox.

from her Touch album, Sarah McLachlan with Vox. Coming up between 3:30 and 4 here on Main Street, we're circling back to skateboarding with the story of Rags and Wheels, the skate shop in Dartmouth in the 1980s. And after the 4 o'clock news, Dr. Iris Gorfinkel on the real benefits of vitamin D supplements and whether you need to take as much of the sunshine vitamin as maybe you do. And let's get back into the music with a track from the year Windows 3.1 was released. Good gosh, 1992. That was also the year Halifax band Blackpool was nominated for ECMAs in the group recording and pop rock recording of the year categories. They were also nominated in the video of the year category for this song. Here's Days and Days.

0: In 1991, the Soul Listen album was nominated for an ECMA in the Pop Rock Recording of the Year category. The single was nominated in both the Song and Video of the Year categories, and that's your playlist. 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Hi, Cassie. What's happening?
1: Hi, Vernon. Well, a 23-year-old woman who gave birth in Halifax and arrived at the hospital without her newborn on Friday has died. Police confirmed the woman died yesterday in hospital. Because the baby wasn't with her when she arrived, a search ensued. The newborn's remains were found Sunday in a wooded area off Old Coach Road in Goodwood near Halifax. The cause and manner of both deaths are under investigation. A husband and wife accused of concealing the newborn's body did not seek bail today. And also in the news, a 13-year-old Cape Breton boy accused of placing a 911 call and falsely claiming he'd been shot is facing a mischief charge. Cape Breton Regional Police say they received a call yesterday morning from someone who said they'd been shot, then hung up. Staff at Malcolm Monroe Memorial Middle School in Sydney River were alerted and a lockdown was ordered as officers were sent to the school. One youth was arrested and later released from custody pending their next court date. And I will have more news coming up at 4:30.
0: Thank you very much, Cassie. And of course, there'll be national and international news coming up at 4 o'clock. But before all that, we've got to find out what's happening in the wonderful wild world of traffic out in the streets of Nova Scotia.
2: Yeah, if you can believe it.
0: I believe it. Whatever you tell me, I believe it.
2: Is it because you're gullible or I'm just incredibly convincing?
0: You're incredibly convincing.
2: Okay, good. Yeah. We're already kind of into it on Lower Water Street. Traffic's already down to the red. One big line of heavy traffic pretty much from Morris Street all the way up to, of course, where it becomes Upper Water Street, then connects to Barrington, and that continues on to that roundabout at the bottom of Nora Bernard. So you're going to want to maybe not be involved in that. We're already seeing heavy traffic on Barrington Street as well, but only in a couple of spots, so largely between Spring Garden Road and Sackville. Gets a little better after that. Then from Duke up, it's back into the red. So, you know, if you don't want to be in that either, Roby Street's all right. But you will see some heavy traffic on both Roby and Bell trying to get into that Willow Tree intersection. North's already a bit busy. The bridges, they're fine. But getting on the McKay Bridge from the Dartmouth side of things, you will see a slowdown from the Victoria Road interchange down to the former tolls. Once you're through that, it does seem to be okay. If you're heading north on the Bedford Highway today, right alongside Hemlock Ravine Park, there is a bit of a slowdown, a mentionable slowdown before the intersection with Larry Utech. And if you're heading out Highway 107 this afternoon, construction is making things move a little bit slowly through that area. It's not into the red yet, but it's slower than normal speeds between Mineville and Porter's Lake, and that's in both directions. So if you see anything else happening today, 902-222-3802.
0: Now, it used to be something you'd see only in spy movies. Eyewear that was also a computer. Over the years, we've seen attempts to bring this idea into the mainstream, most notably Google Glass more than a decade ago. But now some are saying this could be the year the tech finally takes off as more companies invest in eyeglass computing. The CBC's Jason Osler has a look.
3: James Smith loves using new tech and has always been interested in testing out things like VR headsets and smart glasses. He now owns a pair of Meta Ray-Bans, which are effectively just an extension of his phone on his face. He wears them regularly and loves learning about anything he sees while wandering around his North Vancouver neighborhood. Smith sends me a demo.
4: Hey, Meta, what kind of tree is this?
5: That tree has maple-like leaves.

0: leaves with those distinctive red seed pods. So it's likely a maple tree.
1: Smith likes not having to reach for his phone and particularly enjoys a real-time translation of whatever he's looking at.
2: What does this sign say?
0: The sign on the screen says playa, means beach in Spanish, and shows an arrow.
1: Smith says it's made them handy for reading things when he travels.
3: Menus when I visited France, to road signs in Turkey, to, you know, everything. When you're visiting another country, these are so useful.
1: At the moment, Smith doesn't know many other people who own smart glasses, but he's confident that's about to change.
3: This is going to be part of the mainstream, and now there's going to be a lot more competition and choice in the frames and the types of glasses and the features.
1: He's right. Google's Shahram Izadi just made this announcement.
4: I'm excited to announce that our first audio glasses will arrive this fall.
1: Audio glasses are smart glasses, like the ones Smith owns from Meta, and have speakers built into the frames and sit near your ears. Much like Meta partnering with Ray-Ban for style, Google is forming its own partnerships.
4: You've got the world's top eyewear designers at Gentle Monster and Warby Parker creating iconic designs.
1: Ritesh Kotak is a Canadian technology expert. He says making them look nice is hugely important.
5: They're stylish. They look like actual glasses. They don't look like a computer lens on your face. And I think as a result, and with better technology, the ability to live stream and connect it right to your device, the adoption has grown and is continuing to grow. And we're seeing more of it in more places.
1: Apple is rumored to be working on smart glasses, and Snap, the company behind Snapchat, is investing heavily in them. Here's a CBS News report and a clip from Snap's Evan Spiegel.
6: Augmented reality glasses called Specs, launching later this year.
7: I think one of the things that's so exciting about Specs is that they bring computing into the real world with see-through lenses.
1: Augmented reality glasses are a step further, where you're actually seeing information inside the lens, superimposed on the real world. But regardless of the design or function, James Smith says the most common question he gets is about the camera.
3: There's always the concern that people are going to be recorded without their consent, which is something I wouldn't do.
1: Ritesh Kotak, who's also a cybersecurity expert, says that makes sense.
5: I get it. It seems like a little bit more intrusive. It seems a little bit out of the normal.
1: But Kotak says we have to get used to it. There's a light that flashes on the frame when the camera's rolling, and while it might seem different than being recorded by a phone, it's not really. And legally, there's no difference.
5: The law in Canada is very clear. If you're in a public place, you can record. I don't have to notify you. We got one party consent when it comes to recording. Obviously, there's rules around there. You can't be recording in areas where there's a reasonable expectation of privacy, for example, a change room or a washroom.
1: Kotak says he doesn't expect smart glasses to actually replace our phones, but he does see them as part of a larger personal web of tech.
5: There may be a point where people are just going to be like, look, here's my ecosystem. I have a phone, I got a watch, and I got these glasses.
1: James Smith agrees, but thinks it will take a little time for others to make the mental turn that glasses are no different than your phone.
3: I think within the next 5 or 10 years, as people start to adopt this as a useful tool and not just a weird novelty, more and more people will have smart glasses.
0: Want me to give you directions or something?
1: Big tech is betting on it, as the future of communication may soon move from your pocket to right in front of your face. For CBC Radio, I'm Jason Osler.
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8: 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According to TheVerge.com, Meta sold 7 million smart glasses last year. That's triple the amount of the previous 2 years combined.
9: Coming up Sunday on Atlantic Voice.
10: So there's a plane on the back of his grave there?
11: Yes, it is. It's I guess it just signifies what he loved to do and what he was doing on that fateful day.
9: A plane crash that killed a pilot decades ago also created a lasting connection between two communities in Labrador.
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11: They didn't use my name. I was just Damien's mom. And that was so, so touching. Like, and I want to be remembered as Damien's mom because he was precious.
9: The Son Who Loved to Fly, a documentary by Andrea McGuire. That's this Sunday morning on Atlantic Voice, 8:35 in the Maritimes and most of Labrador, 9:05 in Newfoundland, or stream Atlantic Voice wherever you get your podcasts.
8: Last week, Jeff Douglas spoke with Maddie Hare and Taylor Brown, two students from Dalhousie.

0: Dalhousie University. They're starting up an archival project around Halifax's skateboarding community. They put out a call that anyone who has any material to donate should reach out. Later that afternoon, Anne Graham called the CBC. She ran a skateboarding shop in Dartmouth in the 1980s. Our intern Colin North caught up with Anne to learn about her history with skateboarding.
1: I owned a store called Rags and Wheels Skateboard, and it was in the mid-80s. My son was into skateboarding, and I had to keep running to Halifax to get all these parts and all this stuff for the skateboard. I don't get tired of it. So I said, why don't I just open something up here, thinking that it wasn't going to be a big deal. Well, once I got into it, I mean, my son was skateboarding, but and I really didn't know if I really liked the idea of him doing it, to be honest with you. So anyhow, I thought, well, the best thing to do is find out as much as I can about it, and I did. So I thought, well, if this is such a thrill, let me try it. So I tried it, and there was no doubt it was thrilling, but I'm not very coordinated, so I certainly wasn't going to be doing that too much. I did put on one of the first skateboard competitions, and that skateboard competition was just street style skating, and we had all kinds of obstacles, and we had a quarter pipe and blah, blah, blah, never thinking there was 300 kids that came to that. We had this police officer who I think initially used to come down there just to see what we were up to, but after time went on, he used to come down a lot just to visit us, and we got to know him quite well, and we got to know that in his earlier days, when he was a kid, he used to skateboard. So that was a real advantage to us and a lot of the kids in Dartmouth with that police officer. So he was one of our judges. These kids doing skateboarding really, they weren't looked upon as doing great things. They were sort of like a bit of a pest. And I'm just going to read you something that was put in one of the newspapers. I just looked at it today. And this is what one of the skateboarders had said after one of my, this was the first competition I did, and this is what he said, and this is how the people, us normal folks of Dartmouth and Halifax and all over the place thought. He said, first people were mad at us because we skateboarded on the streets. Now they think we're a bunch of gangsters. Anybody who comes out Sunday afternoon will realize this is a sport, and they'll go away with a much greater appreciation for it. And that was true. That actually did happen. I really, really enjoyed that. I enjoyed the kids that came into my store. We started selling just skateboards, and then we went to shoes. And then I went, I decided they were having a hard time getting their clothes. So skateboarding is not only them skating, it's skating, it's clothes, and it's music. Like, kids skate now, and nobody thinks anything of it. But years ago, when in the 80s, when kids were skating, a lot of people didn't like it. I mean, a lot of people, if you skated on a guy's curb in front of your yard, he'd come out and start screaming and yelling at you. Like, not everybody was wanting these kids around, right? But you know what? When they were skating, they weren't doing anything else. They were being absolutely good kids, and when they got home at night, they were tired. That's the way I always looked at it.
2: What I think is so interesting is that it's because you didn't know a lot about this. And so you went out and learned. And it feels like you had to learn about the community. And because they came together, it became like your store became almost a hub of a certain subculture, not just a store.
1: Oh, it certainly was. It's a subculture, all right. It certainly was. And kids would come to that store. On Saturday, the store would be full, and not all of them would purchase. Like, sometimes they come and purchase, they used to purchase, steels to put on their skateboards, like graphics to stick on their purchase. We'd be selling all these, and they'd purchase these, and these would be like a buck or something. And they just put these on their boards because they were loaded with all these graphics all over the boards. So they could all come down and visit. The store would be full. And they all came down to visit. I actually had to learn how to put these boards together. Like, the skateboarder doesn't buy a board completely together, not the ones that I was dealing with. They buy the boards, then they buy the wheels, they buy the trucks, and then they buy the rails.

0: and everything was separate. And it was all to what they wanted. So I had to learn how to put those together. And I got pretty darn good at the end. I could put a board together in about 10 minutes.
1: If someone came in asking for your recommendation in terms of whether it was a style of board or anything like that, was there anything that you just thought you had to recommend every single time that just spoke to you differently?
0: You didn't recommend to these kids what they wanted. They knew what they wanted when they came in there. And the only time I ever had anybody even ask me what my recommendation was a parent. And I just say, listen, you know what? Try to figure out what that child wants, because if you get him the wrong board, he's going to be horrifically disappointed. And usually if I said that to a parent, they'd come back and they'd have a decision of what they wanted to buy.
1: You're basically there to listen and then to make their dreams come true.
0: That's right. Oh, yeah, I never did that. Now, even in with shirts and stuff and pants and stuff, you pretty well couldn't go wrong, because whatever you bought them, they were going to be happy with. But those boards were pretty well, you know, I learned a lot from those kids, and I'm assuming they learned a lot from me, because a lot of them, too, they used to come home from school, and at 4 o'clock, my store would be full, maybe of 3 or 4 kids. A lot of them didn't have parents that were home, and they'd just sit there and chat and look at stuff. And So I got to the point, I knew them really well. I knew all about the schools. Sometimes I seen the report cards, and it was just like being a second parent.
1: Well, it reminds me of when kids would go and hang out in, say, like a record store. And it's not so much that they're going in there to buy records every single day, but it's a way to meet people, to talk about their tastes. And in a way, it just kind of creates a different way of creating a sense of community.
0: That's exactly what it was. Exactly. They all had the same thing in common. And I had a name there. They never called me Mrs. Graham. They never called me Ann. They called me Mrs. G.
1: Through this whole conversation and hearing the story of the competition and kind of you learning about the sport and the culture and connecting with the community, just what did this time in your life mean for connecting with this community that you had no idea about until your son took interest?
0: It meant a lot, because I learned a lot and I made a lot of friends. I'm telling you, I made a lot of friends under 20 years old, and most of them were like 14, 15, 16, 17. That was most of them. I made tons of friends. And I often wonder where those boys are now, because at that time, I think I was their best friend. But I really enjoyed that time. I really, really did. And I think that those competitions were really, really necessary in letting the city of Dartmouth realize that these kids really aren't hooligans running around or whatever, that they're doing a sport. It's new and it's different. And once they seen what was involved with it, I think a lot of them changed their mind. And I'm really glad it was part of that.
1: Well, Anne, or should I say Mrs. G, thank you so much for taking the time to talk.
0: Oh, you're more than welcome.
2: That was Colin North talking with Anne Graham. She owned Rags and Wheels Skateboard in Dartmouth in the 1980s.

0: From his Moving East album, Kate Breton's Jimmy Rankin with Been Away on Main Street. Jimmy is celebrating a birthday today. Born in Mabu on the 28th of 1964. He turns 62 today. Well, we all need to be ready in an emergency. The federal government is working towards this. Earlier this month, Ottawa led a national initiative to help ensure Canadians are protected in extreme conditions. One emerging threat are weather disasters caused by climate change. As personal finance columnist Rubina Ahmed Haq reports, many are not ready for climate-related emergencies, and that could be very costly.
1: An emergency can strike at any time, and the federal government wants Canadians to be better prepared for it. This includes extreme weather events caused by climate change.
2: Yeah, we're definitely feeling the effects of the changing climate.
1: Kelly Green is Minister of Emergency Management and Climate Readiness with the Government of British Columbia. Like everywhere in Canada, BC has been seeing extreme weather events, and they are having a financial impact on residents.
2: Talking to your insurance broker to make sure that the coverages that you have are sufficient and appropriate for the kind of hazards that you're facing.
1: Green says every Canadian should research what their home and property are most vulnerable to. Once you have the information, take steps to get the appropriate insurance coverage.
3: We're definitely seeing the shift in terms of the questions that we get and the conversations when it comes to insurance.
1: Harsimmer Singh is a claims director in the Ontario Claims Department at Intact Insurance. She says more clients are asking about their climate event coverage, but still more needs to be done to help Canadians better prepare.
3: When it comes to getting your home insurance policy, it's just about being aware of your home insurance policy. So, you know, making sure that you take the time to really understand what's in your policy and what's needed and doing it on a timely basis, that's what's going to really help your investment go a long way.
1: A new online survey from Desjardins Insurance finds that while 4 in 10 Canadians believe their home or vehicle is likely to be damaged by severe weather within the next decade, fewer than 40% say they plan to take steps to protect them. That, experts say, is a big concern.
2: The best time to be prepared is before an emergency happens, because once an emergency starts happening, your options become very limited. I've heard very sad stories about people wanting to buy fire insurance for their property as the wildfire is coming towards their community. And as you would expect, that insurance is no longer available due to the current conditions.
1: Insurance expert Singh cautions that there are some climate-related events that may not be covered, and in some cases, extra steps have to be taken to make sure your coverage is not void. Check with your provider to know those details. I know my policy states someone has to enter my home every 72 hours in order for my insurance to remain valid. Minister Green says during Emergency Preparedness Week, her government has tips that can save Canadians money over the long term.
2: Not being prepared for an emergency is a very expensive proposition. The damage to your home, the contents that are important to you, as well as the disruption to your life and having to deal with all of the impacts from not being ready for an emergency. It's quite significant. It's very challenging for communities to

0: help people in times of emergency when nobody is prepared.
1: As for protecting your home from damage, she says there are easy things we can all do. Take steps to clear your property of dry bushes and trees. Use materials that are fire safe for an attached deck. And next time you replace your roof, look at getting one made of non-combustible materials. The experts point out the cost between being prepared and not could mean returning home days after an extreme weather-related event compared to waiting months or even years for your house to be rebuilt. For CBC Radio, I'm Rabina Ahmed-Huck.
2: Coming up after the news, the federal government's controversial Bill C-22 is facing backlash as critics say new requirements will make for a, quote, backdoor for bad actors. But before that, we got Rob Dublay updating us on what's happening with traffic.
3: Yeah, still keeping an eye on downtown Halifax here. The Lower Water Street end-to-end traffic. Oh, as everybody heads up towards, you know, Upper Water, connecting with Barrington, and then moving on up towards Nora Bernard. Barrington itself is actually in some pretty decent shape, so if you're down on Lower Water, you may want to get up there. But if you move up a little too far, let's say too far, you get up to sort of Bell Road, there's heavy traffic almost from Sackville all the way into that Willow Tree intersection, so you kind of got to pick or choose where you want to be moving. North Street is quite busy from about Roby all the way up to the McDonald Bridge, and that continues across over into Dartmouth, and we are seeing some heavy traffic on Massachusetts Avenue trying to get into the Windsor Street Exchange. It's pretty much backed up to where Massachusetts diverges from Roby. Once you're on the bridge, both directions of the McKay are moving well. You probably will see a little bit of a slowdown as you're coming down the 111 around the former tolls for the McKay. 902-222-3802 for traffic.
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4: Anthony Cimolino spent 40 years with one of the world's biggest theater festivals, Canada's own Stratford Festival in Ontario. Now Anthony is stepping away, so he'll be here to tell you some amazing stories and also how it feels to leave for his exit interview.
7: From CBC News, The World This Hour, I'm Kaz Boivin. Toronto police say a 14-year-old girl who's been missing for almost 2 weeks has been found safe. Esther's disappearance sparked an intensive search and was designated a level one operation by the police. That meant they were able to deploy such resources as its canine, mounted, and marine units. Toronto police will provide more details this hour. This year's wildfire season is already underway. Eleanor Olszewski, the Minister of Emergency Management, says the federal government is preparing for a hot summer.
8: We know that hot and dry weather conditions increase the risk, and above normal temperatures are expected across most regions of Canada over the next 3 months. Most specifically, Western Canada in the month of July, and Ontario and Quebec in the month of June. Those are our worries and challenges at the present time.
7: Olszewski says Ottawa has been working with other levels of government, including providing funding to lease 10 firefighting aircraft for the summer. Halifax police say a woman whose missing newborn baby triggered a frantic search over the weekend has died. The 23-year-old woman arrived in hospital last week with serious injuries after apparently giving birth, but there was no sign of her child. Searchers eventually found the infant's remains in a wooded area southwest of Halifax. Two people known to the woman are facing charges, including obstruction and disposing of a child's body with intent to conceal. Prime Minister Mark Carney is pitching to investors in New York. He's making that appeal even as trade relations between the U.S. and Canada remain strained.
9: In some measures, we are ranked as the most attractive country in the world for infrastructure investment.
7: Carney's trip comes ahead of talks in July to review the CUSMA Free Trade Agreement. The Prime Minister is calling on Washington to strike a new partnership with its neighbors to the north. He says the two countries are united by many common interests.
9: Canada is America's largest customer. We buy more goods from America than China, Japan, and Germany combined. Those common interests run through our supply chains, where 70% of Canadian exports are inputs

0: to American cars, homes, aircraft, machinery, finished goods.
1: Carney has also made clear that Canada will continue to diversify its trade relationships amid the ongoing trade war with the U.S. Ottawa has signed more than 20 economic and security deals with other partners in just the past year. There are reports the U.S. and Iran have reached an agreement to extend their ceasefire, but the new pause comes as the truce between the two countries appears to be wavering. Will Lowry reports.
2: The U.S. and Iran have agreed to a 60-day ceasefire extension, but U.S. President Donald Trump still needs to sign off on the deal. That's according to U.S. sources. The news was first reported by Axios. It comes as the two countries have traded strikes over the last several days. U.S. Central Command says it shot down 5 one-way Iranian attack drones and prevented a 6th from launching by taking out a ground control station in Bandar Abbas. That's a port city in southern Iran. The Iranian Revolutionary Guard Corps, meanwhile, says it launched an attack at a U.S. base in the region, but did not specify where. Kuwait's military confirmed that it responded to incoming Iranian missiles this morning. There are 5 U.S. bases in Kuwait. Willie Lowry, CBC News, Jerusalem.
1: African health officials say there is unfairness in how the world is responding to the Ebola outbreak in the Democratic Republic of Congo. Dr. Jean Kaseya is the director of Africa's CDC.
3: If this outbreak was in Western countries, they will collect samples, they will conduct research, they will develop vaccine, they will develop medicines.
1: So far, there is no known inoculation or treatment for the rare Bundibugyo strain of Ebola. The outbreak began in the DRC and has spread to Uganda. The African CDC head has also criticized countries who are closing their borders to travelers from the affected region. Canada is among them. That is your World This Hour. For CBC News, I'm Kaz Boivin.
4: Thanks, Kaz, and hello again, Nova Scotia. I'm Vern Ramisar in for Jeff Douglas, and you're on Main Street. Coming up, Ottawa's Lawful Access Bill, C-22, continues to face criticism, with some groups saying it poses a threat to encrypted information. Then, a new study found that vitamin D and calcium supplements may not deliver on promises to bulletproof bone health. Health contributor and family physician Dr. Iris Gorfinkel has more. And following the 4:30 news, John Van Gerp speaks about his YouTube channel documenting his wife Heather's struggle with dementia. But before that, we're going to find what's going on in the world of traffic with Rob Dubly.
5: Well, if you're excitedly heading to the car, leaving work,
4: I wish.
5: you might want to avoid Lower Water Street. It's already end-to-end in the red and moving fairly slowly as everybody heads up towards that roundabout at the bottom of Nora Bernard. Barrington Street is in significantly better shape. You'll see a couple of slowdowns for sure, but overall that roadway is moving much better. So if you can avoid Lower Water, that might be the place to go. North is quite busy as well, with some pretty mentionable traffic heading towards the McDonald Bridge. I'd say from Windsor Street all the way up across the bridge and over into Dartmouth. In the other direction, the heaviest of traffic that's really happening for North is between Gottingen and Roby, but Gottingen and Barrington on either side of North are quite busy as well, so it's a whole schlamozzle down there. If you're heading for the Windsor Street Exchange, Massachusetts Avenue backed all the way up to Roby, getting up onto the bridge seems to be a little bit difficult as well. Then you're going to make it about halfway across the bridge before things start to move a little bit smoother for you. Same thing in the other direction. And this is usually indicative of something having happened on the bridge, but I haven't got a word on that yet, because we see heavy traffic coming across the McKay into Halifax quite slowly till that halfway point. Again, then beyond that moves better. So if you're in that area and you are aware of anything, you can call us or text us, 902-222-3802. Now, here's Cassie with the headlines.
6: Thanks, Rob. The mother of an infant whose remains were found in a wooded area in the community of Goodwood outside of Halifax on Sunday has died. The medical examiner's office is investigating the cause of death in both cases. Police have previously said the mother's condition was not the result of violence. A husband and wife accused of concealing the newborn's body did not seek bail today. And RCMP say a missing man reported in January in River Hibbert has been found dead. The 48-year-old from River Hibbert was last seen January 29th. About 2 weeks ago, police were called to the mudflats near Barronsfield Road in the community for a report of a body. The medical examiner's service confirmed the missing man's identity. And I will have more news coming up at 4:30.
4: Thank you very much, Cassie. Bill C-22, Ottawa's most recent attempt at passing access to information laws, is facing a backlash. At a recent committee meeting, companies like Google said the bill goes beyond what other countries are doing. C-22 would install several new requirements for tech companies, including retention of metadata, like call logs and locations, for up to a year. However, advocates say the information is necessary to aid police investigations. Here to explain is Robert Diab, a professor at Thompson's River University's Faculty of Law. He joins us from North Vancouver. Hi, Robert.
7: How are you?
4: Good. How are you doing?
7: Well, thank you.
4: Now, how legally sound is the argument that C-22 would help police catch bad actors?
7: Well, it will certainly help them by giving them additional powers. I think the question is whether that comes at too great a cost to our privacy and security.
4: So it's really about balancing, is it?
7: It really is. So there are three concerns, at least, with the bill. You mentioned two of them: the possibility that the bill will give the Minister of Public Safety powers to order companies like Google, Shaw, TELUS, Apple to make modifications to their systems that could give rise to backdoors to encryption. And so that's one concern. The other one that you mentioned was metadata. We could talk about others, but very briefly, the concern with encryption is that the bill has a kind of a disclaimer provision that says companies don't need to do anything that would compromise encryption. But it turns on a definition of what would create a systematic vulnerability. And at the moment, the definition is quite narrow. It looks So the companies want to see that made more broader, so as to sort of definitively rule out anything that would compromise encryption. So that looks like that change will be made. The minister said things yesterday that suggest that's the direction they're going to go. But the government seems adamant it is going to go ahead with this bulk metadata retention power, which is also a concern.
4: And just to be clear, as it stands now, a lot of these tech companies say they themselves don't have access to the information because it's completely encrypted, right?
7: That's right, yes. So, I mean, yes, and I think, the companies want to keep it that way. They want, I think it's fairly clear at this point in time that it's in everyone's interest, both citizens and law enforcement, that we have strong encryption powers. So it's unclear why the definition in the bill, at the moment, is worded in a way that would kind of keep the door open, as it were, to a backdoor to encryption. So I think that will be addressed.
4: And how does Bill C-22 compare to the information legislation in other countries?
7: So there is a bulk metadata retention power in Australian law and in the UK. But Australia doesn't have a constitutional bill of rights. I'll mention in a minute why I think that's important. The British equivalent has more safeguards, including the requirement that before the minister asks a company like Google, hold on to, your customers' metadata for up to a year. They've got the minister has to go and obtain approval from a judicial commissioner. So, which there's no equivalent of that in Bill C-22. Just to be clear, I mean, the concern here is that it's more than just sort of the time that we made phone calls. It's all sorts of data around when we placed a call, where we placed it, which numbers we placed it to. And this could apply to, whether it was a text, whether it was an email. So based on the metadata that is held, you could piece together an enormous amount about a person's private life. And, all of this would be retained by TELUS, Google, et cetera, but for an investigative purpose. And yet there's no reason to be suspicious of, you know, the vast majority of us who would be caught by this. So it's concerning.
4: Now, you mentioned Australia was an exception.
7: Yes, yes. So they do have it. Again, they don't have a constitutional Bill of Rights. And it has led to some mischief. You know, the power was supposed to be to allow for the data to be retained and only shared with a small number of agencies. And yet it's over the few years that they've had it, it's been revealed to lead to wide sort of data sharing in the government, beyond the scope of what was contemplated. But look, I mean, they're an outlier. You know, this law was passed in Europe in the, early 2010s and challenged constitutionally across Europe, and government or courts rather found it excessive, found it to be unconstitutional in many places, and because it entails a form of surveillance, without individualized suspicion. And so our courts may come to the same conclusions here. So there is that to keep in mind.
4: And speaking of other countries, a lot of these big tech firms are US-based. Given the fact that we're sort of in the middle of some rather difficult negotiations with our neighbors, do you think this could be an issue that the US government could bring up?
7: Well, you know, they already have. So, you know, two members of the U.S. Congress wrote an open letter to the Minister of Public Safety, raising concerns about the encryption dimensions of the bill. And the Americans don't have a bulk metadata retention power like the kind that we're proposing here. That would also be something, I think, out of step with what they're seeking. So it may be the contrary. Rather than appeasing the Americans, it may be something that they have concerns about.
4: And speaking of Public Safety Minister Gary Anasanigri, he's promised amendments to the bill. You touched on one of them. What might some of the others be?
7: Well, you know, it's unclear to me how many more that he is prepared to make. There will certainly be pressure from the other members, members of the committee from other parties to make amendments. I know the Conservatives and the NDP are opposed to the bulk metadata retention powers. They're going to make amendments to the power that police will have, that they already have, to ask for information about the account that we have with internet service providers, our subscriber ID. Police get that now on a warrant on probable grounds. The bill would tweak that. It would allow police to obtain it on the lower standard of reasonable suspicion, but it would also let them access a wider range of material, including what services are being provided to me. And it's defined really broadly now, so that even, say, a doctor's office or, among other things, even potentially a lawyer's office could be asked, is this person a client of yours? Do you provide, or a patient, do you provide services to them? So it's concerning.
4: Why do you think this legislation is so important to the government?
7: Well, governments over the last 20 years have made various attempts at this, at a form of this legislation, and not succeeded. It's because, it's very controversial. The short answer is that it makes the job of police and intelligence agents a little easier. You know, it removes some impediments or obstacles that are not absolute impediments, but just it just makes their job easier. So, I mean, I guess another way of putting your question is, do they really need this? You know, was there a clear empirical case suggesting that without these powers, they don't have enough?
4: And ultimately, are you worried about the bill? And what precedent do you think it's going to set?
7: I am, it's going to send a concerning precedent, at least perhaps in the States, but look, I mean, I think portions of it will be challenged, and the courts are at least one potential safeguard against the worst parts of it.
4: Professor, thank you so much for speaking with us. We really appreciate it.
7: Thank you.
4: Robert Diab is a professor in the Faculty of Law at Thompson Rivers University. We reached him in North Vancouver.

0: Millions of Canadians take vitamin D and calcium with the idea these supplements can help prevent fractures. But a new review of the New British Medical Journal challenges this thinking, and its findings could prove game-changing. And joining us to discuss the study is our health contributor, Dr. Iris Gorfinkel. She's a family physician and a clinical researcher. Hi, Iris.
1: A warm hello to you.
0: Well, before we get into the study, how important is vitamin D and calcium to our health? And we're not getting any right now because there's no sun.
1: Okay, well, think of it this way. Almost all the body's calcium, we're talking 99%, is in our bones and teeth. But that last 1%, it's crucial if our muscles are to work, if our nerves are to signal, and our heart is to beat normally. So vitamin D, well, that's called the sunshine vitamin because it's activated when sun hits our skin. The problem is not enough sun exposure. Vitamin D is actually hard to come by in the diet, but it is

0: fatty fish like salmon or trout and fortified dairy and plant milks and certain mushrooms. But vitamin D is actually a hormone. It helps us absorb calcium, it keeps our muscles strong, and it keeps our immune defenses strong. So vitamin D deficiency, that's linked to higher rates of stroke, heart attack, and heart failure. And when the body is low, you know, on vitamin D, what does it do? It pulls calcium out of the bones to keep blood levels stable. And over time, that can weaken bones. It can cause osteoporosis and fractures. And that's pretty important, especially to the one out of three people, 65 and over, who will fall each year.
1: Wow. So tell us about the study on vitamin D and calcium then.
0: So, the researchers knew that getting vitamin D is hard, you know, and they knew that agencies, regulatory agencies, including Health Canada, recommend taking vitamin D supplements. And some even recommend calcium supplements. But the researchers wondered, how well do they really work at preventing falls or fractures in real life? So rather than rely on a single study, they combined the data from 69 studies. This involved over 150,000 healthy adults. And talk about well thought out studies. The researchers selected studies that controlled for age, sex, fracture, and fall history. The studies even controlled for how much calcium the adults had in their diets. So this is the biggest and most up-to-date review we have so far to check if healthy adults taking vitamin D supplements, calcium supplements, or both are at any less risk of falling or fracturing.
1: So what did the researchers find?
0: Well, I hate to tell you, but they were pretty much at the same risk of falling and fracturing as adults who had taken placebo. It didn't matter if they took vitamin D, calcium alone, or both. Same risk. The likelihood of breaking their wrist, spine, or hip was pretty much identical whether or not they took these supplements. They were also at the same risk of falling whether or not they took supplements. And this study's findings were so strong that the authors actually felt the guidelines should change. They shouldn't be recommending vitamin D and calcium supplements to healthy adults because they do not make a meaningful difference at preventing fractures or falls.
1: So did the study have any drawbacks?
0: Oh, there's always drawbacks. You know, this study isn't for everybody, right? It looked mostly at healthy adults. 3 out of 4 of these people were not at high risk. They did not have osteoporosis. They did not have a history of fracturing or falling. They did not live in a nursing home or a chronic care facility. So it's important to understand the study's findings do not apply to everyone. They apply to healthy adults. Here's another drawback. The study combines trials that use different doses and formulations of vitamin D and calcium. And of course, that makes it hard to know. Maybe specific supplements, specific combinations could have offered some benefit. The study didn't go into any of the harms of calcium. Other studies have found that people who take excessive calcium are at a higher risk of kidney stones, and get this, of heart disease. But the review didn't measure these outcomes.
1: Well, if vitamin D and calcium supplements don't stop fractures in healthy adults, what does?
0: Quitting smoking. That's probably the best, single best bet. Within 5 to 10 years after quitting, the risk of fracturing goes down by about half compared to people who continue to smoke. Here's another bone win. Cut back on the booze. Going from heavy to moderate use reduces fracture risk. And the same goes for people who regularly exercise, especially that balance exercise Tai Chi. That not only lowers the number of falls and fractures, the fear of falling, which is an independent risk factor, that also goes down. But being older and having a small body build, that puts us at higher risk. After the age of 50, women are more than twice as likely as men to have an osteoporotic fracture, especially non-Hispanic white women and Asian women. They're at the highest risk, while African American and Hispanic women are actually at lower but still significant risk. So people with eating disorders or who have taken long-term corticosteroids, they also have a higher likelihood of fracturing. That's why getting checked with a bone density is so important for

0: women over 65, and postmenopausal women with risk factors. So, friendly reminder, people with osteoporosis should continue taking their calcium and vitamin D supplements, but healthy adults should think twice. Supplements give pharmacies some of their highest profit margins. You know what a lifetime of vitamin D costs?
1: I can't even begin to guess.
0: Between $2,000 and $4,000. So it's no accident you'll find them right next to the prescription drug counter. It's important to speak with a clinician to be sure that supplements help, any supplements, and that they're not interfering with prescription drugs.
1: Dr. Gorfinkel, thanks for bringing us up to date and helping us save a bit of money, perhaps.
0: Many thanks for having me.
1: And speaking of bringing you up to date, let's have Rob DeBlay bring us up to date on what's happening in traffic.
2: Yeah, Vern, looks like the old traffic spider sense was tingling, and it was correct. There is a report of an incident now mid-span on the McKay Bridge, and that is affecting traffic on both sides. So more significantly, on the Halifax side of things, we see traffic backed up on Joe Howe, Windsor, Massachusetts Avenue, and Barrington, all trying to get into the exchange. Even Lady Hammond Road, I would say, backed up almost to Duffus, and Barrington backed up to Duffus as well, which is quite a stretch at this point. Looks like this incident has happened about halfway across the bridge as you're heading into Dartmouth. And that traffic is going to probably hang around for quite a bit. If you are not already stuck in it, you could head for the McDonald Bridge. There's some heavy traffic heading into Dartmouth through there. North Street is quite busy, but I suspect that it would be, while it may be a bit delayed getting through that corridor as well, might probably be a little bit better than trying to head for the McKay. There's also really heavy traffic happening on the Forest Hills Extension headed for Maine. And then, of course, Hammond's Plains Road headed for both Larry Tech Kearney Lake and Lucasville is heavy. Also, we just wanted to throw it out there before we get to news. Another report of an incident on the 102 headed south. This one just after the interchange with the 101. Traffic is a bit slow in the area. Not a huge tailback. Be careful there. Call us or text us if you see anything, 902-222-3802.
1: And coming up after the news, John Van Gerp talks about his wife's battle with dementia and how he's sharing his experience with other caregivers. And that's coming up right after the news. Local news is coming right up. Here's Cassie with the news. We hope. Thanks, Cassie.
3: Here's the CBC News for Nova Scotia. Good afternoon. I'm Cassie Williams. The mother of a newborn baby found dead outside of Halifax last weekend has died. The news comes as the case involving two people accused of disposing the baby's body in order to conceal it was back in court. The CBC's Richard Cuthbertson reports.
4: The horrifying story of a newborn found dead in a wooded area has taken another terrible turn. The mother who gave birth, who arrived to hospital in critical condition last Friday, has also died. Halifax Police Constable Martin Cromwell.
5: At this point, though, the Nova Scotia Medical Examiner's Office will determine the manner and cause of death.
4: Police have said they do not believe her condition was the result of violence. The woman appeared to have just given birth, setting off an urgent search for the newborn. The body found Sunday in a wooded area in the community of Goodwood. Cromwell said police were never able to speak to the woman before she died Wednesday.
5: Oh, that definitely makes it more complex.
4: Two people, wife and husband Ramandeep Kaur and Sukhpreet Singh, who is related to the mother, have been charged with a number of crimes, including disposing of the baby's body and lying to police. On Thursday, both agreed to remain in custody pending their next court appearance. What is not clear, at least publicly, is how the baby died. Prosecutor Paul Carver.
6: There have been some preliminary, very preliminary results, but I'm not at liberty to discuss that kind of evidence.
4: The case returns to court June 22nd. Richard Cuthbertson, CBC News, Halifax.
3: Cape Breton Regional Police have charged a 13-year-old boy with mischief following an incident at a school. 911 dispatch received a call from Malcolm Monroe Memorial Middle School in Sydney River yesterday morning. The person on the line reported they had been shot, then hung up. Operators advised school staff about the call, and the school was put into lockdown while officers responded. After operators called the number back, they were informed there was no emergency. After speaking with students and staff, police arrested the boy who made the call. He'll appear in Sydney Provincial Court July 15th. The union representing striking long-term care workers in Nova Scotia says talks with the province have

0: Lila Evans announcing the task force to address gender-based violence, a problem she says is widespread and getting worse.
1: Until we deal with the root cause of violence to a systemic approach, it will never be resolved.
0: Court sentencings in just the past week drive it home. Dean Penny found guilty of murdering his estranged wife, Jennifer Hillier Penny, a man who killed his grandmother, and a teenage boy who murdered the woman he called his nan. Georgina McGraw is a survivor of intimate partner violence. She's pushed for a new federal law and will be part of this new task force.
2: The word epidemic shows how bad it actually is. It gives a definition.
0: Nova Scotia was the first to make the declaration in 2024, where advocates say there's been positive change in some areas, like more paid leave for people fleeing abuse. Laura Howell, CBC News, St. John's.
3: A new report from the Canadian Institute for Health Information says more family doctors are delivering mental health and addiction care to Canadians. It's an example of the growing demand for mental health services and the barriers to accessing that care in the country. The CBC's Shoshana Reed has the details.
4: A new report from the Canadian Institute for Health Information says visits to family doctors for psychotherapy and counseling has increased nearly 50% since 2015, while pediatricians saw a 60% increase.
5: We're seeing more and more patients going to their family doctors and pediatricians.
4: Sunita Karmakar-Hoare worked on the report. She says despite significant numbers of psychotherapists and social workers entering the workforce, it's not keeping up with the demand.
5: Many of these healthcare professions are not growing enough.
4: The research did not include people seeking private care or visits to emergency departments. It's information healthcare providers say they need to understand how to meet the challenge. Tashauna Reed, CBC News, Toronto.
3: And that is the CBC News to this hour.
6: Thanks very much, Cassie. And now it's time to take a look at the weather again with CBC's afternoon meteorologist, Ryan Snodden, who's going to tell us what's going to happen for the impending weekend.
7: Breaking hearts all over the place.
6: You are indeed.
7: Yeah. Yep. It's a struggle temperature-wise over the next few days, no question about it. Scattered showers tonight. We'll see rain persisting in northeastern areas. 5 to 10 millimeters with north to northeast winds across the province. 20 gusting to 40, lows of 4 to 7. For Friday, we're going to divide the province into three, so the mainland into three. Eastern areas, including Cape Breton. In fact, it's cloudy with rain, and yes, there is a chance tomorrow of seeing some flurries mixing in over higher terrain areas, especially in the morning. Rainfall amounts of 2 to 5 millimeters, northeast winds, 20 gusting to 40, and highs of 5 to 7 degrees. And yes, those flurries most likely to mix in over Antigonish County into Pictou County. Central areas will see mainly cloudy skies with a chance for some showers, but it's looking a little drier. Northerly winds, 20 gusting to 40, highs of 8 to 11. And then for western areas, we're going to see cloudy skies in the morning, becoming a mix of sun and cloud as we work our way into the afternoon. Winds from the north, 20 gusting to 40, and highs of 11 to 15. So a 10-degree split between west and east tomorrow. Once again, the further west you are, the warmer you'll be, the brighter you'll be. And then for the weekend, temperatures ranging between around 9 and 13 degrees for both days. Mainly cloudy skies for both days. And a chance for an isolated shower for both days. I do think that the showers look few and far between, but it's just an unsettled setup with the persisting cooler air aloft. And so we're going to be looking at the potential for those showers to pop up into the afternoon. But I do think some breaks of sun possible for both days as well. We'll continue to struggle temperature-wise into Monday and Tuesday of next week. Looks like we'll finally kick this cool pocket aloft. We'll kick it out and start to get back closer to seasonal as we move into mid next week, Fern.
6: I think you said normally we'd be in the sort of high teens at this point.
7: Yeah, mid to high teens is normal for this time of year. I mean, normal, relatively speaking, because, of course, it's typically this time of year, unless it's a light wind day, it's typically a huge range in temperatures. If the wind is from the northeast, well, we've got the warmer temperatures in the southwest. If the wind is from the southwest, well, warmer temperatures in the northeast. So we should, for the most part, be riding into the mid to high teens right now. And so it'll be mid to late next week before we get back there.
6: I think it's just cruel that we got spoiled with that 20-something degree day the other day.
7: Yeah, those are the days that give us the hope, Vern.
6: And
7: there's
6: then we
7: more
6: get
7: to
6: dashed,
7: come.
6: Cruelly
7: yeah,
6: dashed.
7: It's true.
6: Thanks so much, Ryan.
7: Thank

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1: Ryan is the CBC's afternoon meteorologist. You can see his full weather forecast on CBC Nova Scotia News at 6 o'clock on CBC television. And one person you will not see on television is Rob Dublais, because he's too busy looking at traffic.
2: Yeah, just getting a message from a listener here. I was going to start by telling you, of course, about this incident that is on the McKay Bridge. It's about mid-span, and it is definitely affecting traffic coming in both directions. Listener's message to say that on the McKay Bridge, it's a stalled vehicle in the right-hand lane of Dartmouth-bound traffic. The tow truck just through the Windsor Street Exchange, trying to make its way there. Bridge Patrol is behind the stalled vehicle, so people having a bit of a time in that direction. I can see heavy traffic backing up on Joe Howe, Windsor, Massachusetts Avenue, and Barrington as everybody's trying to get into the Windsor Street Exchange. Even the smaller roads like Lady Hammond is having a bit of a time as well. But I will say that Barrington probably the worst in terms of tailback. Traffic almost as far back as Yonge Street or Devonshire. So you'll have a bit of a wait for sure if you're headed through that area. In the other direction, traffic coming down the 111 really heaviest from a little bit before Burnside Drive. On top of that, if you're trying to avoid it, there's heavy traffic on North and, of course, the McDonald Bridge right across the harbor there into Dartmouth, where it's busy on Wise and Nantucket. In the other direction, the McDonald Bridge would probably be the bridge of choice because it is moving fairly well. Of course, there's that downtown stuff on Lower Water and Barrington, as well as the Forest Hills extension towards Maine. I did also, just in the last moment, get notice of an incident on the 111 just after the Main Street turnoff. If you were heading, say, towards Portland Street, so far it hasn't impacted traffic at all. Just note that that one is there. There's also an incident on the 102 headed south, just on this side of the interchange with the 101. There is some heavy traffic coming down the highway from about Glendale Avenue. The 101 also a little bit slow. It seems like there might be a second incident that's happened in that same, we'll call it neighborhood, on the 101. If you've just gone over the overpass for Old Sackville Road or Coppoquid Road area, if you're familiar with that, there does seem to be some heavy traffic happening there. So we'll sort out what exactly is going on. And if you have any details on that, 902-222-3802.
1: Thank you, Rob. Well, it was early 2021 when Haligonian John Van Gerp first noticed something was off with his wife, Heather. A short time later, Heather was diagnosed with primary progressive aphasia, a form of dementia. As John became her primary caregiver, he started capturing this difficult part of their life in YouTube videos. The channel, John and Heather's Dementia Journey, has over 41,000 subscribers, and its videos have over 13 million views. After moving Heather into long-term care in 2025, John is now sharing his experience with researchers and other caregivers. Main Street intern Colin North spoke with John.
3: I thought rather than relying on little notes on paper or my own memory, often that's not reliable when you're in a doctor's office, I thought I would record a couple of videos of her and have something, if not for the doctor, to remind myself of what was going on.
4: Would you just be able to describe what the before was like?
3: Well, we met in 1979, so you can imagine, that's decades of marriage. And we were really best friends, I would say. We knew each other as better than anybody else. And we had a great marriage, and we had a lot of fun. And we tackled life's challenges together, you know, both always going in the same direction. And it was just a wonderful marriage. There's no question about it. We knew each other intimately, you know, in every sense of the word.
4: The initial recordings were a practical recording. It was for a practical purpose. But then it transitions to sort of a chronicling. And why do you think that you made that jump?
3: Well, it's, I guess, my personality. I'm a bit of an introvert, a bit of a nerd. So that might have fed into my initial motive to make those recordings. And then I found at a certain point, I became a caregiver. And that was a watershed moment. It happened pretty rapidly that I understood this was to be the case, even though the journey was a progression. At a certain point, I thought, okay, I'm a caregiver, and I started to use that lingo in my speech during the day to get used to the idea, to get used to the letting go and the evolution of what was happening. And I started to record techniques and approaches that I was taking and things that I was learning as I went ahead. I'm not sure exactly why I did this, but as you say, I started to chronicle things and journal things. So maybe it was a kind of journaling as well.

0: And then it became a sharing process as I picked up subscribers on YouTube.
1: And you were the primary caregiver for around 4 years. How do you think that that experience changed you? It was such a sudden shift in your life.
0: Oh, it was a fundamental change in me. I'm a different person altogether. I came up with a new purpose in life, and that was to do the best by my darling Heather, who I knew I was going to lose. And I think I became much gentler. I started to, you know, they say don't sweat the small stuff. Well, I don't sweat small stuff anymore. I focus on what's important. I focus on relationships, because it's relationships that sustain me during the most difficult periods, and they still do, some close relationships. I know more about love now. There's no question about it, and not just a romantic love, but love of other people and system, even love of systems and our society that's so kind to caregivers. And I've aged a decade in 5 years. There's no question about it.
1: The word purpose there, I think, is really powerful. And I think kind of a word that goes with that as well in this situation is dignity. And I think a concern anyone would have when you're recording and chronicling such an intimate and very just, I guess, visceral journey. There's always that question of what to record, what to post. How do you kind of weigh those calculations with the well-being of the person that you're caring for? How did you sort of approach that situation?
0: That's such a great question, because that comes up every time I share a video. I ask myself, is this okay to share it? And I don't want to, feel that I'm exploiting Heather for likes or clicks. That's one thing I don't want to do. So I take pains not to. I have this little motto. I have several models. One of them is WWHD, what would Heather do? And Heather was a healthcare worker for her career. And anytime it came to anything that was related to healthcare or sickness or illness, she suddenly became very open and sharing with this stuff. She felt that we should not hide. There shouldn't be stigma. We shouldn't hide things away. We should be open about healthcare challenges and try to understand that everybody faces issues. And the more open we are, the easier it'll be for everybody. So that's sort of my guiding principle here. But I try to maintain her dignity and some degree of privacy and so on. I don't want to be exploitive of her. But at the same time, she's part of this journey, this sharing journey, even though she can't articulate it. But she is, and I know she would want to be if she knew what was going on.
1: A very key moment in your journey was in March of 2025, when you transitioned from being the primary caregiver and move Heather into long-term care. For you, it was a necessary decision, but it must have been incredibly difficult. Describe how you were feeling when that moment finally came.
0: Well, I knew that I could no longer take care of Heather here at home. And, I'm getting emotional just thinking about it, because it was the hardest thing I've ever done in my life. It became physically impossible to manage Heather here at home anymore. She had lost almost all mobility. She just had a scuffling gait. She was falling. She had passed out 3 times. I had to call 911 at one point. It was getting to the point where I would have needed to have a hoist in my house, and I'm just not set up for it. It was no longer safe. And so I made that horrible, difficult decision to pull the trigger, as it were, to have her on the list for long-term care.
1: Something that you kind of allude to there is just, it's that decision that you feel guilt and you feel horrible, even if anybody else might make the same decision as you did.
0: And I think you just mentioned the word guilt, and that's been such a strong feeling. And I heard it described once in a caregiver support group as distorted thinking, a caregiver distorted thinking. And it's common. It's very common. And it's fed by tremendous love, you know, this feeling. It's a lot of strong emotions. And grief as well is the counterpoint to love. So great grief comes with great love. I've been a husband who's always tried to fix things for my honey. You know, always tried to take care of her, a doting husband. And so

0: suddenly I couldn't fix it, and it felt like I was sort of abandoning her, which is ridiculous, but that's what it felt like. But one thing that one thing's not lost on me is that I think the bulk of caregivers in society are female. They're mostly women that step up to the plate and take on the caregiving role for loved ones. So it's an unusual to have a man, I think, do this. It's not unheard of. It sure happens. It happens more than we know. And I don't never want to steal the thunder of all the women who have done this for millennia, I guess, or centuries or however long. I'm not special in any regard at all.
1: At this point in your life, how do you approach each day?
0: Well, you know, it's a trope here, but I put one foot in front of the other. I you know, early on when Heather was at home and I was had so much anxiety and I was upset and crying and so on, at a certain point I said, okay, John, you can't be this way. You can't be despondent. And I said, as corny as it sounds, I said, you can choose how you're going to feel today. Do you want to feel sad and depressed and sorry for yourself? Or do you want to feel happy and enjoy your remaining days with Heather? So I tried to, in the morning before I got out of bed, I said, okay, today is a day to be happy. And such a simple message. I mean, it's like a Mr. Rogers type of thing. In these days, I keep busy by visiting Heather almost every day, sometimes twice a day. I do have a new grandson, which is just a ray of sunshine. So, you know, just very ordinary stuff.
2: John Van Gerp spoke with Main Street's Colin North. John chronicles his wife Heather's struggles with dementia through their YouTube channel. It's called John and Heather's Dementia Journey. And now with an update on traffic, because it's a bit of a mess out there. Yeah. Rob DeBlee has been keeping an eye on it.
3: It's a bit of a thing. The peninsula is very busy. We'll start there. Of course, all the regular, the lower water bridge stuff is there. There's still an incident listed on the McKay Bridge. It's about mid-span, and it is definitely affecting traffic in both directions. Joe Howe, Windsor, Massachusetts Avenue, Barrington Street, all having a rough time getting into the Windsor Street Exchange to get up onto the bridge. Same thing from the other side. The 111 is really busy from Burnside Drive down to that midpoint on the bridge. In fact, Burnside Drive is backed up at least to Commodore, and it looks like there is another incident reported between Commodore and the 111 on Burnside. So that may add additional time to your commute if that is your normal route. Also, the 102 having a bit of an afternoon. Heading north, there's some heavy traffic. Moving quite slowly around the Larry U Tech Boulevard overpass, so a bit before, and then moving up towards at least Hammonds Plains Road. It does get a little better. There is an incident listed on the 102 on this side of the interchange with the 101. So once you get close to that area, traffic in both directions is moving quite slowly. Inbound traffic is backed up to about Glendale Avenue, if not a little bit before. And then there's a report of an incident on the 101 just as you are headed out towards, you know, if you're alongside Lower Sackville, you're headed out towards the turnoff at Beaver Bank Road. It's significantly before that. It's quite a bit closer, actually, to the overpass for Old Sackville Road. So traffic's heavy through there as well. And then just in the last couple of minutes, people have been messaging to let us know that there is another incident that has happened on, I believe it's Prospect Road, incident at Prospect Road and St. Margaret's Bay Road. Traffic is getting through slowly. Some people saying 5-10 minute delay in there. I can see St. Margaret's Bay Road in that area is pretty much backed up almost a bit before Dunbrack Street. So if you're waiting in that corridor, you might want to get out of that one, see if you can get up onto the 103 or something. Just, I guess, depends where you're going. 902-222-3802 if you have any information.
2: Colleen Jones is officially the newest member of the CBC News Hall of Fame. In a ceremony earlier this afternoon, emceed by Colleen's much-loved curling colleague, Devon Haru, she was posthumously honored for her decades of work with the CBC. She's often celebrated for her curling career, and rightfully so, but she brought something really special to her work as a journalist and broadcaster, too. No matter what she was covering, from a local human interest story to the Winter Olympics, she always brought her A-game. Today, some of Colleen's colleagues shared a few words about what it was like to work by her side.
4: When I think of Colleen Jones' journalism, I remember the vigor she brought to her stories, the boundless energy, of course, so Colleen. Her natural curiosity, it often coaxed the viewer into her stories. They lived vicariously through Colleen as she went on her most excellent storytelling adventures. And I think that's why the audience felt such a connection

0: with her as a journalist. She brought us along. She showed us and taught us something new about a province and a country we thought we already knew. We all benefited. What a gift she was.
1: Colleen was a force of nature. We were neighbors as well as friends and colleagues, and she was always on the lookout for a good story. Whether it was at the dog park with her duck toller Bubby, morning coffee in hand, in a proper mug, not a to-go cup, or passing people in the street, if she heard something that might make good TV, she'd just start chatting them up, peppering them with questions. And her energy level was unreal, whether it was at her job here at the CBC or her other passion, curling. There was one time a few years ago when Nova Scotia Curling Provincials were happening, Tom and Ryan and I decided it was a good time to get a lesson with Colleen. It's fair to say she made curling look a heck of a lot easier than it actually was. And at the end of it, we all ended up laying on the ice, doubled over with laughter. Colleen brought that joy and enthusiasm to every aspect of her life. And we here at the CBC are certainly all the better for it.
2: I'd like to thank the CBC for inducting Colleen Jones into the Broadcasting Hall of Fame. This is so deserved. Colleen was exceptional as a broadcaster, a colleague, as a friend, a parent, and of course, as an athlete. And as a broadcaster, she was completely unflappable. Colleen brought her own energy, her joy of life, and her spirit to every interview she did. And she invented her own style. I don't think it will ever be copied or imitated. Also, Colleen had a lot of story pitches that were maybe a little bit off the wall, but they were never turned down because everybody in the newsroom knew that Colleen would absolutely deliver. It was inspiring to be in her orbit, to watch her do it all, bring it all together seamlessly. We love Colleen. She was a trusted and loyal friend, and she is sorely missed. Congratulations, Colleen, for yet another well-deserved honor.
3: That was Nora Lee McLeod, Amy Smith, and Tom Murphy remembering the late Colleen Jones. Earlier today, she was inducted into the CBC News Hall of Fame at a ceremony here in Halifax. Colleen's sons, Luke and Zach, were also in attendance, as was her husband, Scott Saunders. He spoke about Colleen's career with CBC and the joy it brought her over the years.
4: Colleen started her career at CBC just after Labor Day in September of 86. So not even really a week after Zach was born. After that, things kind of took off for her career-wise. In addition to sports and weather, she eventually started doing national events, including Winter and Summer Olympics, Commonwealth Games, other live events. And significantly, she also became part of CBC's national curling broadcast team with Don Whitman and Don Duguid. Something that was significant in her life but not well known is the impact of a decision by Joan Mead of CBC Sports circa about 1997, so late 90s, to drop Colleen from the CBC curling broadcast team. I don't really mean to paint Joan as a villain here. Everybody makes mistakes. But she told Colleen that, quote unquote, she no longer has it, and that her time had passed. Now, you don't say things like that, Colleen. I could see her torquing up. And so what did she do? She proceeded to rip off the most successful string of Canadian women's championships in the history of the game. I can well imagine the internal satisfaction she must have had when Joan had to come back to her time and time again with requests to interview the new Canadian and world women's champion. For Colleen, it was always about finding the next story. Her career opened a path up into media, but it was the story she told and the people she touched through her work at CBC that endeared her to so many more people than her curling exploits. For that opportunity, we are forever thankful to the CBC. And thanks all for coming and nominating Colleen for this award. I know she would have been very humbled with this.
3: Scott Saunders remembering his late wife, Colleen Jones, earlier today in a ceremony of Halifax. Colleen was inducted

0: into the CBC News Hall of Fame. She is, of course, greatly missed. Coming up after the news, a South Korean submarine sailed to BC while Germany is promising to build a faster one. The countdown to Canada's submarine decision is closing. We'll take you through the choices after the news. Quick look now on an update on what's happening with traffic with Rob Dublay.
1: Wish I had better news. There is a lot of slow-moving traffic happening all over the peninsula this afternoon. There is an incident mid-span on the McKay Bridge, so traffic getting up onto the bridge on either side is really heavy. There's backups on Joe Howe, Windsor, Massachusetts Avenue, and Barrington, as well as, I think, some of those little side streets. North is busy, and of course, there's heavy traffic on the McDonald Bridge trying to get over into Dartmouth, where it's busy on Wise and Nantucket. There is also an incident reported on Bears Road, trying to get down onto the 111. There's an incident reported, I believe now, this is a new one, happening on Lacewood Drive. This one you're going to see just before the intersection with Parkland Drive. Traffic's always heavy there, so it's hard to tell what's exactly happening. And then another one reported on Prospect Road at St. Margaret's Bay Road. Traffic on St. Margaret's Bay, quite backed up heading into that direction.
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5: I'm Stephanie Skanderas. Tonight, more people are seeing their family doctors for mental health and addiction care. 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
6: From CBC News, The World This Hour, I'm Kaz Bovin. Toronto police say a 14-year-old girl who was missing for almost 2 weeks has been found safe in a home in Toronto. Esther's disappearance sparked an intensive search after the girl was last seen in the early morning hours of May 16th. Police Superintendent Don Belanger says there have been no arrests so far.
7: Our investigation will now turn to whether or not there is any evidence of criminality associated to her prolonged disappearance.
6: Belanger provided few details about the search. He says Esther appears to be in good physical condition, but has been taken to hospital. Medical staff are examining her physical as well as emotional state. The Canadian Muslim Forum is calling for a police investigation into hateful threats made online. They happened after an outdoor Eid celebration in Trois-Rivières, Quebec. Sarah Levitt has more.
8: As about 200 members of the Trois-Rivières Muslim community gathered to celebrate Eid al-Adha on Wednesday, local police stood watch. The celebration marks the end of the Hajj pilgrimage, an important Muslim celebration. But some took exception to the private event being held outside at the city's hippodrome, prompting police to attend to ensure the worshippers' safety. Online, many hateful comments were posted, including one making reference to the last name of the Quebec City mosque shooter. He killed 6 people and seriously injured 5 others. Organizers say their event went smoothly, but the community doesn't deserve the hate. The Canadian Muslim Forum wants a full investigation. Trois-Rivières police would only say they're aware of the messages. Sarah Levitt, CBC News, Montreal.
6: Now to New York, where Prime Minister Mark Carney has been courting investment from American business leaders. His trip came as talks to review the free trade agreement between Canada, the U.S., and Mexico loom large. Kate McKenna reports.
9: Canada Strong will help make America great again.
10: Prime Minister Mark Carney made a pitch to New York industry and finance leaders. At a time of frosty trade relations between Canada and the U.S., Carney is proposing a new partnership, including better cooperation on some strategic sectors such as aluminum and auto. Both industries are being targeted by Donald Trump's tariffs.
9: We know that while Canada and the United States have had our differences over the centuries, we have always worked and eventually worked through them because we share values and our common interests run deep.
10: Carney is in New York as Mexico begins bilateral talks on the future of the North American Free Trade Deal. Canada has not yet started formal negotiations with the U.S., but Carney said his government has pitched specific practical proposals to the Americans to make both countries stronger. Kate McKenna, CBC News, Ottawa.
6: Ottawa is committing $8 million to fight the Ebola epidemic in the Democratic Republic of Congo and Uganda. Randeep Sarai is Secretary of State for International Development. He says the virus does not respect borders.
11: Canada has long been a reliable partner in responding to global health emergencies, and we're not standing on the sidelines now.
6: The funds will be distributed to partners already on the ground, including the WHO and the African CDC. Health authorities have been struggling to contain the Bundibugyo strain of Ebola. The outbreak is centered in the DRC. That country now has more than 1,000 suspected cases of Ebola and 246 suspected deaths. There have also been 8 cases in Uganda. Earlier today, the head of the African CDC expressed frustration, what he calls a lack of support from Western countries. And 4-time Stanley Cup champion Claude Lemieux has died. Lemieux began his NHL career with the Montreal Canadiens in 1983 and helped the Habs win the Cup in 86. He played to similar success twice with the Jersey Devils and once with the Colorado Avalanche. Lemieux had a reputation for being a pest on the ice, earning the ire of fans and players alike. He also closed out his time with the NHL with 80 career playoff goals. No cause of death has been released. Claude Lemieux was 60 years old. That's your World This Hour. For CBC News, I'm Kaz Boivin.
0: Thanks, Kaz, and welcome back, Nova Scotia. I'm Vern Ramazar, sitting in for Jeff Douglas, and you're on Main Street. Coming up, Canada will choose between German and South Korean submarines for Canada's Navy by the end of June. Coming up, our guest will tell us the boats that are on the table. Then, our colleague Meg Campbell speaks to the mayor of the town of Trenton about changes to council meetings that are causing a bit of controversy among residents. And closer to 6 o'clock, we're going to talk about youth unemployment and the need for skilled trades and what's happening to address these issues in Atlantic Canada. And another issue in Atlantic Canada right now, specifically Nova Scotia and specifically Halifax and area, is traffic. Rob?
1: It's more than one issue.
0: Many, many issues today.
1: Yeah, it is one of those. I'm really kind of struggling. Like, where am I going to begin with all this? So I'm going to start with the bright spot, the McKay Bridge. The earlier incident reported mid-span on the bridge. It looks like it's been cleared away. The bridge itself, moving very well in both directions. There are still some significant problems getting into the Windsor Street Exchange and onto the bridge, really from both sides. There's still heavy traffic on Joe Howe, Massachusetts Avenue in Barrington. At least Barrington's not backed up to Duffus anymore. So it is getting better, but it's probably still frustrating if you're stuck in that line of traffic. On the other side, there's heavy traffic coming down the 111 from a little bit before Burnside Drive all the way to the former tolls. There is also an incident reported on Burnside Drive between Commodore and the 111. So if you're on that stretch of roadway, that's probably moving a little bit slower than you would prefer. And of course, when the McKay has something happen to it, the McDonald tries to pick up a lot of that overflow. So there's really heavy traffic on North Street all the way from one end right across or down the road, right across the bridge over into Dartmouth, where, of course, it's busy on Wise End, Nantucket and Thistle. That outside of the other normal things that we would be talking about on the peninsula. As we move out a little bit beyond, there is an incident reported on Joe Howe. That's at the intersection of Dutch Village Road. Traffic's a little busy through there. An earlier incident still causing problems on St. Margaret's Bay Road. This incident happening at St. Margaret's Bay and Prospect. Looks like that tailback is getting even longer. If you can believe this, heavy traffic all the way from the Armdale roundabout all the way out to Prospect Road because of this incident. There's slow traffic headed north on the 102 because of an earlier incident reported just on this side of the interchange with the 101. You're going to see varying degrees of heavy traffic from the interchange with the 103 all the way up to, looks like Hammond's Plains Road, or at least there. It gets a little better beyond that as you head up towards the intersection with the 101, but there's also an incident on the 101. You'll see this heading south between Glendale Drive and the interchange, or sorry, I should say there's an incident on the 101 around the overpass with Old Sackville Road. Another incident reported on the 102 headed south between Glendale Drive and the interchange with the 101. Lots of heavy traffic being reported through that area as well. So today's one of those days where you're going to have to take a little bit of extra patience with you wherever you go, and hopefully these things will get cleared relatively soon. If you have any information for us, 902-222-3802. Now, here's Cassie with the headlines.
12: Thanks, Rob. Well, a 23-year-old woman who gave birth in Halifax arrived at hospital without her newborn on Friday has died.

0: Police confirmed the woman died yesterday in hospital. Because the baby wasn't with her when she arrived, the search ensued. The newborn's remains were found Sunday in a wooded area off Old Coach Road in Greenwood near Halifax. The cause and manner of both deaths are under investigation. The husband and wife accused of concealing the newborn's body did not seek bail today. And a 13-year-old Cape Breton boy accused of placing a 911 call and falsely claiming he'd been shot is facing a mischief charge. And I'll have more news coming up at 5:30.
1: Thank you very much, Cassie. Well, the countdown is on. Canada is set to choose between two options for new submarines before the end of June. This week, the top contenders from Germany and South Korea have been ramping up their pitches. The South Korean company, Hanwha Ocean, sailed their sub 14,000 kilometers to showcase it on the shores of BC. And the German defense minister told CBC yesterday that they'll have four subs ready by 2036. So here to take us through the purchase is Jonathan Berkshire Miller. He's a principal at Pendulum Geopolitical Advisory. We reached him at Ottawa. Hello there, Jonathan.
2: Hi, thanks for having me on.
1: Thank you for being here. Can you take me through the two submarine offers that Canada's considering and what's on the table?
2: Sure. So we've narrowed it down to two options, one from the South Korean bid, which would be run by Hanwha Ocean in partnership with Hyundai Heavy Industries. And the second bid would be one from our transatlantic partners, so a joint German-Norwegian bid. So, I mean, they're both really good subs. They have a few different technical capabilities, I think, which I could run through. The South Korea one's a bit larger, a bit longer range in its capabilities. The German-Norwegian bid, of course, is a NATO standard sub, extremely quiet, stealth-optimized. But I think the bigger thing for Canadians to focus on here is actually, I think, the strategic signaling of what this might mean. Number one, we're going from having a submarine fleet of four older Victoria-class subs. So we have to thank the Brits for that. Some of them are barely operational, to potentially tripling that fleet. So it's a tripling of our capability. And second, if we were to choose the South Korean bid as an example, this would be the first real mega defense deal that we've had with an Asian country, an Asian partner country. So I think that would signal quite a bit too. So there's a lot of different elements here on the table in addition to the capabilities that I think are interesting to keep an eye on.
1: I believe those Victoria-class subs that we currently have were bought secondhand as well from the UK, right?
2: They were, yes. You know, and there was a place and time where, of course, that they served a good purpose. But I think due to the age and due to the cost of, frankly, keeping them maintained, was costing us significant amounts. Many of those capabilities were not even be able to bring online. So we had oftentimes where we had no subs that were deployable. And with three oceans, it just is not an ideal situation.
1: Now, I've heard it's more than just subs that they're selling, but investments and partnerships. How are the two parties sweetening the deal?
2: Yeah, so there's all sorts of different sweeteners. And I mean, this is something that we've become quite familiar with procurements now, especially in Canada, but other countries too, where they call them ITBs, these industrial technological benefits. But it's quite significant in this one, from auto parts to AI cooperation, broader trade ties, energy security. There are all sorts of things that are being thrown into this. And it's made it, of course, you know, beneficial for Canada, but challenging for both sides in the bidding process, because, as I said, it's no longer purely a submarine deal, but almost like a strategic free trade agreement in defense terms.
1: Well, now, we haven't purchased, if I'm not mistaken, we haven't purchased anything from the U.S. in the form of subs since the Cold War, right?
2: Mm-hmm. Yes, yeah, exactly. And well, there was a thought when Mulroney was prime minister of potentially purchasing U.S. nuclear-powered submarines, but for a variety of reasons, largely cost reasons, we didn't go in that direction.
1: Now, the Germans are promising four subs by 2036. Why is that timeline significant?
2: Well, it's significant in the sense that there's an urgency for us to have subs. I mean, I think we could put some Band-Aid on the current Victoria-class capabilities we have right now, but we really are past the end of life, not at end of life. We are really patching together our capabilities. So there's an urgent need to have capabilities in the waters right now. So that's helpful, because there was even longer timelines that were originally talked about. The South Korean side, on the other hand, actually can get these ships, I think, ideally even quicker. So the first boat potentially by 2032, and probably four by 2035. So I think, you know, both sides are trying to, you know, realize that urgency is actually a big element of the Canadian decision process. It's not all.

0: the quality, of course, is important too, but we do need capabilities pretty instantaneously.
1: Both of those timelines seem incredibly fast, given the complexity of these machines we're talking about.
0: It is. It is. While I have not visited the ports in Germany, I have visited last year the ports in South Korea. And, I mean, they are turning them out pretty quickly. They have a really good system there. Some of the larger ports globally, actually. And I know the Germans are very effective doing this, too. So, look, it's going to be a tight timeline, but I do think that there is a building up and a scaling up of these industries in both spots too.
1: Now, the Hanwha sub is currently parked in BC after a very long journey. This is just one part of their fairly showy campaign to sell Canada subs, which included an ad voiced by Peter Mansbridge. What's the strategy here, and how much will this visibility actually help them out in getting the contract?
0: Yeah, it's interesting. Despite, capabilities and all these other sweeteners, there's the information side of this as well. And I think Peter Mansbridge is a very well-known voice. And I think Hanwha has, the South Korean side has opted for, a pretty assertive public relations campaign, especially towards the end of this bid process. And it's not just radio, but it's you're seeing this through ads and billboards and things like that, especially in the capital in Ottawa. So, yeah, it's an approach that they've taken. I think they've taken a bit more strident approach in that way than the German bid has, and we'll see if it's successful.
1: No, and I know you mentioned earlier that Victoria class are pretty well at end of life at this point. Are there any other reasons that Canada needs these new submarines? Is it part of our commitment to improve our military response capabilities?
0: Yeah, I think fundamentally it's about our national defense and sovereignty and making sure that we have those capabilities, for example, to protect the Canadian Arctic, which is massive and largely unprotected in many areas. But it's also about, I think, being a better ally, too. I mean, I think being able to take part in different operations. I think we have made commitments to do more in the Indo-Pacific, for example, and send more submarine deployments and frigate deployments. And you can't do that without capabilities. So I think there's the fundamental thing is protecting our own citizens and our own territory. But of course, there's Canada being a better, more reliable security partner, too.
1: Is it unusual globally for a country the size of Canada and with the wealth of Canada to have to be still relying on four pretty well outdated submarines at this point?
0: It is pretty unique. I mean, I always give the example of sometimes, you'd have the Swedes, for example, if you look on a map and wealthy country, but sometimes with more capabilities, more active capabilities, especially in the naval perspective, submarine perspective than we do. And you're like, that doesn't make a whole lot of sense. You look at the map and especially the GDP and the wealth that we have, it doesn't seem to fit that we shouldn't have more naval capabilities. I mean, we're a maritime nation in many respects. So, I think it's overdue.
1: And especially given the scope of the area they have to patrol as well.
0: Oh, yeah. Yeah, it's massive. And I think, it all goes down to the fact that I think that there's been not just Canada, but there's been a reliance, of course, and a luxury, of course, on the security blanket that the United States has provided for several years. And we're in a really tough moment now. I think we're realizing that those assumptions are potentially not as solid as we expected they would be.
1: Now, the decision is supposed to be made at the end of June. If you had to guess, who do you think Canada's leaning toward?
0: I'm going to give you the classic Canadian answer that I really think it's a horse race. And the answer may not please either side, that it could be neither. It could be a split fleet, which is, I don't think is really going to please anyone at the end of the day. I think all sides want to win. And I think even the Canadian Navy, I think operationally would do better with one fleet. But that's a possibility, is that there's a split where half goes to the Pacific, half goes to the Arctic Atlantic. I think if it is to be a straight choice, I think it's very, very close. I think it's basically a coin flip.
1: And of course, if they split it, it makes it much more difficult for maintenance if you have to have two different sets of things.
0: Yeah, I think it's a nightmare in many other ways. So I wouldn't recommend that, but I think I know it has been floated a little bit.
1: All right, no pun intended, I'm sure.
0: Yes.
1: Jonathan, thank you so much for joining us. We really appreciate it.
0: Yeah, thanks so much for having me on.
1: That was Jonathan Berkshire-Miller. He's the principal at Pendulum Geopolitical Advisory.

0: from the 1783 album Aquaculture, Gary Beals and Hayley Smith bring us a little Scotiabourne. Well, the town of Trenton in Pictou County announced policy changes to their council meetings earlier this week. That includes a limit on public input where residents are permitted to bring up a subject at a council meeting that is now once every 6 months. Some residents speculated these changes were implemented after a number of citizens complained to council about sewage backup in their homes. It's an issue that's been ongoing for 5 years. The mayor of Trenton, Alec Dove, spoke with our colleague, Meg Campbell.
1: Can you tell me about the recent changes to council meetings that have been implemented?
2: The policy that we just passed was a policy originally, I think we looked at it, back in 06, I think, was when the policy similar to this was in place. And we're reviewing our policies, and this one just happened to come up. I'm guessing you're referring to the council meetings policy and around the delegations. Well, again, we're a town of 2,500 people, and 95% of the people in this town I know, right? So when you say that we're restricting public input, I mean, I don't agree with that statement, but in this sense here, I mean, an individual can come in and talk to council. I mean, we're changing the policy in the sense that you have to make a written submission. And that written submission is more or less for council's own input. So we have an idea of what the individual wants to talk about and any information they might have on that particular topic so that we can send it to staff and staff can do some review so that when that individual comes in to talk to us on that particular day, that individual can get answers right then and there. The information

0: Fishing will get to the residents at the time. And because, you know, and I've already stated earlier, 95% of the people that we know. So if you want an answer to a particular issue, you can simply call. Mm-hmm. You can call me. If you want to go back in front of council to talk, I mean, you can call me. And 9 times out of 10, you know, if you're passionate about the issue, I'm going to let you talk about it. But in most cases, you're going to have all the information that you need prior to going back to council and talking to them again. So I don't see this policy as being restrictive. I see this policy as being, you know, having the residents understand that, you know, if you're looking for answers, you can call any member of council to get those answers at any given point in time. And it, as, again, especially in small communities where you personally know your councilor because he or she is your neighbor.
1: So instead of you know, someone going up to make like a 5-minute speech about something, the expectation is they write it in beforehand, and then the next council meeting, they will address that issue then?
0: Well, that's essentially correct. And not only that, the council, myself and staff in the town and the council, are fully aware of the issue and have all of the information that required to make an informed decision or give an informed answer, for lack of a better way of putting it, I guess.
1: So I guess, is this like a time-saving measure?
0: I don't know. It's so much a time-saving measure. In my mind, it makes it a little more efficient.
1: Mm-hmm.
0: So that if Megan calls about, again, a sidewalk on her street, right, then Megan shouldn't have to go back in again to counsel it. If Megan is getting updates every month on her particular issue, right? And then Megan should be happy with the fact that, okay, you know, even if the update, like I said, is no update, right? I mean, if let's say, for instance, that Megan says, I want a sidewalk on Temperance Street, for lack of a better way of it, and the budget comes out, we're looking at the budget, and the budget says that, no, we can't do Temperance Street this year. Then, again, Megan gets a phone call. Megan, we can't do Temperance Street sidewalk this year because we don't have the money in the budget to do it. You know, and if Megan wants to come back and talk to council again about the fact there isn't any money and wants to know why there isn't any money to do the sidewalk on the street, then Megan has every right to call me and say, I want to come in and ask that question. 95% of the time I'm going to say, okay, Megan, come on in.
1: Yeah.
0: Right? And we'll give you an opportunity to talk to council, and we'll explain at that point in time why the decision was made not to do the sidewalk on Temple Street.
1: I was watching old council meetings. It seemed like what took up much of the council meeting in March was this sewage issue that on Strickland Avenue. I guess, did that have a lot to do with this new policy being created?
0: Well, I'll say no, in the sense that, I mean, again, as I stated earlier, the policy was older than it was last revised back in 06, so it was just one of those policies that the CAL looked at, likely because of some of the issues that were going on at council at the time,
1: mm-hmm.
0: and said, we need to revise this policy, right? And here's a recommendation from me to council, right? So, I mean, it's like everything else. I mean, a lot of the drivers of what's actually going on at council, I mean, I'm not saying it was directly related to Strickland. It so happened that street, or the issues on that street, were the issues that were being put before council on a regular basis. With municipal government, it works at a tortoise pace at a lot of times. People come in with an issue, and in this case here, the issue on Strickland was the sewage issue. Well, we as council had no idea, right, what the issue was, so we actually had to bring a consultant in, and he had to go down, or she had to go down and do whatever testing, whatever he or she had to do, to figure out what exactly the issues were there, and all of that stuff takes time.
1: Is there any new update on that situation, or is it still being consulted on?
0: No, that final report was given to us probably, let's say, last month, for lack of a better way of putting it. I don't remember the exact date, right? So the consult come back with 4 solutions, and not all of the solutions were going to solve the problem. So it required storm sewer separation on 4 different sections of sewage, of lines, for lack of a better way of putting it, and at a cost of like $4.1 million. And you can imagine this. I mean, the total budget of the town is $6 million. And in order to prevent the overwhelming of the

0: power system in there, we'd probably have to spend the $4.4 million. And Channel Trend doesn't have it.
1: Wow. I mean, at that point, do you, like, can you appeal to the municipality?
0: If there's money available, we'll be looking for it. All right? At the end of the day, we'll be looking for it. But, I mean, we haven't even looked at our budget yet. I can't speak to the fact that in I don't even know if that kind of funding is available anymore. But we will be looking into it. We'll be looking into it all. Right?
1: Yeah.
0: I mean, and we'll be our budget will be coming out soon. I guess we'll be putting some sort of draft budget together. And whether or not there's any money there that the town can provide, and whether or not the province is providing any money for this. I mean, again, the province is, what, $1 billion in debt, right? And the feds are fighting with the U.S. So neither here nor there. I mean, but we're in a position here where, you know, again, it all comes down to the almighty dollar, right? What can we afford to do?
1: Some people are just frustrated with these changes. What do you have to say to those residents?
0: Well, it's like I said earlier. I mean, everybody in this town knows everybody, right? So I get your frustration, but it's a simple phone call.
1: Mm-hmm.
0: Pick up the phone. It's a simple email. It's a simple text message about, you know, any concern that you might have over, say, this policy, for instance, right? You know, I mean, call me.
1: Do you want to add anything more before I let you go today?
0: No, listen, I will add this. I thank you for your call, right, at the end of the day. And I always end most conversations I have with the media. Be kind to me, will you, please?
2: That was the mayor of Trenton, Alec Dove, speaking with the CBC's Meg Campbell. Well, we have local news coming right up at the top of the hour, and that'll be with Cassie on local news. And, of course, you're listening to Main Street on CBC Radio 1 and the CBC Listen app.
3: Here's the CBC News for Nova Scotia. Good evening. I'm Cassie Williams. The mother of a missing newborn who was the subject of an urgent search over the weekend has died, according to Halifax police. The 23-year-old woman was taken to hospital Friday in critical condition, and it appeared she had just given birth. Because the baby wasn't with her, a search ensued. The newborn's remains were found Sunday in a wooded area off Old Coach Road in Goodwood. Both of their deaths are under examination by the medical examiner's office. Constable Martin Cromwell speaks for Halifax Police.
4: We would like to extend our deepest condolences to the family of the mother and the child, the community as a whole, and anyone grieving from this traumatic incident.
3: A husband and wife accused of concealing the infant's body in a wooded area outside Halifax did not seek bail today. Sukhpreet Singh and Ramandeep Kaur agreed to remain in custody until their next court appearance in about 3 weeks' time. Singh and Kaur returned to court June 22nd. A suspicious death recently in Antigonish County has been confirmed a homicide. In a news release, police say they were called to a report of a dead 42-year-old man on Arthur's Point Lane in West Armtrackety last Thursday. Police say evidence indicates the man's death was targeted and there is no risk to the public. The nonprofit Student Housing Nova Scotia is bringing more affordable rental units to students in the town of Wolfville. With the help of $8.6 million from a provincial loan, the organization purchased a five-story building near Acadia to offer rentals below market price, primarily to students. Mitchell Archibald is the executive director of the organization. He says the Annapolis Valley shows a strong housing need for both Acadia University and NSCC students.
5: The goal for us is to provide housing that students want to live in, that's as low cost as possible, and provide them with a positive and supportive experience as tenants.
3: Archibald says the organization plans to complete acquisitions of two more properties in the region this fall. An oyster farmer in Antigonish County has bought Crown land in order to build a processing plant. Town Point Consulting closed the deal for about 2 hectares of land in Harbor Center this week. The purchase price was about $58,000. Ernie Porter is the company's owner. He says the plant will replace the current cleansing process for his oysters, which right now includes moving them from one site to another and sinking them for 3 weeks to allow any suspended materials to be released.
6: So that's highly inefficient. There's a lot of logistics involved in that, a lot of unnecessary transportation and handling, and this plant will remove those inefficiencies.
3: The new plant will feature a closed-loop process that cleanses the oysters in tanks using recirculated seawater.

0: not at its best over there. So the price went down this year. Last year, our fishermen were getting anywhere between $8 to $8.50 a pound. This year, they are in the $7 range. So with some increased costs, it makes it tougher for the fishermen and tougher for the economy, for the snow crab economy as a whole.
1: Letang says the fishermen met the quota limit, but it wasn't easy because some fishing zone closures happened, and those were because of the presence of North Atlantic right whales in the area. Finally, the federal NDP is pushing the Carney government to remove a controversial section of the labor code that's been used by Ottawa to force workers back on the job. As Kate McKenna reports, a debate took place yesterday over a Winnipeg MP's private member's bill.
2: It is totally unacceptable that the Liberals have continuously used their go-to-strike-breaking tool of 107 to undermine workers' chartered, protected right to strike.
3: Winnipeg Centre MP Leah Gazan was flanked by Labour leaders ahead of debate in the House of Commons over her private member's bill, which seeks to remove a tool used by Ottawa to end strikes. NDP leader Avi Lewis.
4: Section 107 has been used 8 times in the last 2 years to force workers back to work in legal strikes.
3: The NDP and unions have argued that by using Section 107, the federal government is undermining bargaining rights. Gazan's bill is not likely to pass into law, given the Liberals hold a majority in the House of Commons. But it comes at a time when the federal government is considering changing the labor code, including reviewing Section 107. But unions say they're worried Ottawa wants to strengthen its power, not weaken it. Kate McKenna, CBC News, Ottawa.
1: And that's the CBC News to this hour.
5: Thanks, Cassie. And now Chris Edwards is here with today's business news. Hi, Chris.
6: Hey, Vern.
5: Well, starting off this week, just about all of Canada's big banks said they beat expectations for the second quarter. Why are they doing so well?
6: Primarily because all of the major problems with the economy that people were worried about haven't impacted the banks as much as anticipated. So the mortgage cliff that started in 2025, the impact of the Trump tariffs, the war in Iran, these were big hurdles that the banks had to deal with, and they largely have. So again, this is for the second quarter of the year, which ended on April 30th. Canada's big six banks, RBC, BMO, TD, Bank of Nova Scotia, National Bank, and CIBC, all beat analyst expectations in some way. We spoke to wealth manager Barry Schwartz about that. He's chief investment officer at Baskin in Toronto. And he said there's actually an argument to be made that the big banks can be trading at even higher valuations than they are now.
7: The Canadian banks have navigated so many big concerns. And the reason why they're trading at all-time highs just a week ago is because they've been benefiting, obviously, from the strong capital markets, right? The stock markets are very high. There's new IPOs, new secondaries, new issues, lots of market activity. And, of course, the banks now get a large portion of their earnings from wealth management.
6: So speaking of large market activity, the TSX is on the verge of hitting an all-time high as well. That has certainly helped. Now, of Canada's big six, 5 raised their dividends apart from CIBC.
5: No, banks aren't the only ones having a good week. A new report says move-in incentives are on the rise, helping renters. What's the story there?
6: About 1 in 5 new rental listings across Canada have started offering move-in incentives, which is a big jump from previous years. This is from a report by rentals.ca looking at listings on their own site. Landlords are offering things like free rent for a month or two, reduced parking fees, even free internet to try and entice people. And this is as average asking rent has declined by nearly 5% across Canada in the last year. Now, why is this happening? I spoke to Giacomo Lattis from rentals.ca about that. And he said, number one, a lot of new rental units are coming online onto the market. And just as importantly, rental demand, driven mostly by immigration, has gone down. Now that immigration is lower, asking rents, so effectively the cost of new housing for people, is declining.
8: In Canada, we have really neglected building purpose-built rentals for quite some time. Then on top of that, we saw demand skyrocket. You know, we saw record population growth. Many new Canadians are renters. And that caused a inflationary period in Canada where from April 2021 to April 2024, asking rents in Canada increased by about $600 a month. Even now, with rents on their way down,

0: are still elevated from what they were pre-COVID.
1: Rentals.ca also says these free months of rent are reducing effective rents. So once you prorate them by 13% on average. I should also say I personally am moving to Calgary next month and I'm getting 2 months off a 16-month lease, which is a fantastic deal for me. It's allowed me to get a better unit than I otherwise would have been able to afford. So Lattice recommends if you're going to move, ask for a rental incentive.
2: It's nice to see those incentives coming back. It's been a while.
1: Mm-hmm.
2: And finally, Chris, a new study has shed some light on ageism in films, and the results are pretty stark. What did they find?
1: It found that older people, especially older women, are underrepresented in film. A team looked at the 100 highest performing movies of the last 3 years. They studied films released in the UK, but most of them were released here in Canada as well, and found that only 5 of those 100 movies starred women above the age of 60. Meanwhile, 20 of the movies starred a talking animal, and most of the movies starred men. In fact, 6 of them starred someone with my own name, Chris. And about 1 in 5 moviegoers are now above the age of 55. Let's assume half those people are women. So there's plenty of room to expand the stories we see on screen because those audiences are there.
2: Wow. You're like a movie star now, Chris.
1: Thank you.
2: Thank you so much. That was Chris Edwards with today's business news. And with today's traffic news, I think it's looking maybe slightly better.
3: I'm trying to be optimistic here.
2: Probably ever the optimist.
3: The heavy size probably not helping. McKay Bridge is moving better in both directions. The getting into the Windsor Street Exchange still a bit of a thing. Joe Hal, Windsor, and Massachusetts Avenue are still backed up after an earlier incident that had things really jammed. The 111 headed for the bridge still heavy from Burnside Drive down to the former tolls, but that incident on Burnside trying to get down to the 111 is gone. North Street still fairly busy as you're heading towards the McDonald Bridge. The bridge itself, the heaviest of traffic for that is really only happening in the last half of the bridge, and then you'll see a busy intersection at Wise and Nantucket. Downtown Halifax is still quite busy on Barrington and Lower Water, and I've been getting messages from listeners talking a lot about St. Margaret's Bay Road, basically describing it as a parking lot. I can see heavy traffic all the way from the roundabout outside of our window here, all the way out on St. Margaret's Bay to Prospect Road. There has been an incident reported at that intersection. It has been quite busy there. It looks like there may possibly be another incident reported at about the halfway point between Dunbrack and Prospect. That looks to be relatively new and may be there, so you might see some heavy traffic moving through there. On top of that, there's heavy traffic coming down the 102 headed for Connaught Avenue. That's backed up to Dunbrack Street. I'm assuming that is people just trying to avoid getting off the highway and using St. Margaret's Bay Road. And then heading north on the 102, there's heavy traffic from beyond the Kearney Lake Road overpass all the way out to at least Hammonds Plains Road. Then it's a little bit busy heading out to the 101. There was an earlier incident out there, or two of them really, that have since been cleared away. And I think it's just a bit of a slow recovery. It does seem like it's getting better and the incidents have been cleared, but it's just, you know, keep your eyes open in that area. 902-222-3802.
2: According to Statistics Canada, Atlantic Canada has some of the highest rates of youth unemployment in the country. But many in the region are hopeful that a recent announcement from Ottawa could change that. In last month's spring economic update, the government announced a $6 billion investment in skilled trades, with a plan to recruit up to 100,000 Red Seal skilled trades workers over the next 5 years. It's called the Team Canada Strong program, and it includes training and financial incentives to enable those already in the trades to advance their skills. CBC producer Mario Mesba has been looking into this, and she spoke to Main Street's Jane Sponigal.
4: Good afternoon, Mario.
5: Hi.
4: When we say some of the highest rates of youth unemployment in the country are in our region, what exactly are we talking about?
5: Well, you know, this past March, Stats Canada released a report that looked at what it calls NEET, and that stands for Youth Not in Employment, Education, or Training. And so young people between the ages of 15 to 24 who aren't really doing anything. Nationally, the youth unemployment rate is around 13.8%. And that rate across the board for all ages is 6.7%. I know I'm throwing out a lot of numbers here, but essentially the youth unemployment rate is double the national average. Now, most recent numbers for Atlantic Canada had PEI at 12.4%. Nova Scotia at 13.1, New Brunswick at 16.2%, and Newfoundland and Labrador had the highest youth unemployment rate in the country at 17.3%. So those numbers are pretty high for the East Coast.
4: And so we have a high number of unemployed young people and a growing need for skilled workers. So what could Ottawa's Team Canada Strong program mean for our region?
5: Well, it's a pretty diverse program. It has three components: recruitment, training, and investment. Now, $2 billion is being invested for hiring young people that lead to apprenticeships, and that includes up to $10,000 towards an apprentice's first year salary. The program also includes plans to expand and upgrade union-run training facilities and streamline the Red Seal certification program to make it faster and more efficient of a process for people to get that designation. There's also an additional $250 million for skilled trades through the Canadian Armed Forces. And as well, there's money to help young people complete their training. So when they're an apprentice and they're not actually gaining a salary, they can get a $400 a week top up for that work. And then finally, anyone who does complete the Red Seal program will also receive a one-time $5,000 bonus. So there's a lot of financial incentives going on there.
4: And what do people in the trades think about this plan? Do they think these incentives are going to make a difference?
5: Well, I talked to a young woman named Allison Crinkley. She lives in Sackville, New Brunswick, and she's a plumber. Now, she brings an interesting perspective to this conversation because she's actually a university graduate. She went to Mount Allison University for an arts degree. She originally wanted to continue those academic studies, but that was going to require her to move away from home. It was going to be expensive. And then at the end of that, she wasn't even sure she could be guaranteed a job in the field that she wanted. So during the pandemic, she heard about a program which encourages individuals like women who are not well represented in the trades to try it. She began working with a plumbing company. She did some apprentice work, and she just recently completed her Red Seal. Now, I asked her what she thinks about this new federal plan. She says the financial incentives are great, but she believes that investment really needs to happen earlier with students at high school level in the trades.
6: I think it's more about how we view trades and how they're recommended to students coming out of high school. One of the things is because people keep saying it's AI proof, but I think it's kind of that slow process of social change. You know, we kind of look down on it. You go into trades because you can't hack it at university rather than making a choice to be in a trade. The people in my block classes, some of these guys, they may have those educational challenges and have the impression that they're not good at school, but they're very, very intelligent and can solve mechanical problems that most of the people I know with PhDs would struggle with.
5: Yeah, and this theme of trades not having a good reputation in the past, I heard that a lot. Despite the opportunities that exist, you know, a lot of people are being pushed towards university.
4: But it feels like there's a shift away from that right now. And what do people in the trades think about that?
5: Well, Duncan Williams told me it's no secret that the trades haven't gotten the best PR over the years. He's the president and the CEO of the Construction Association of Nova Scotia.
7: I'm not blaming anybody in the education space, but we've spent the last 20 years directing people to universities primarily. Nothing wrong with that if that's the choice you want to make. However, we've done a not as great job promoting the trades, and we certainly haven't been focused on it at the various levels of government the way we would have liked to. You know, we're playing a lot of catch up right now. Unfortunately, it came to a bit of a crisis before everybody clued in that this is real. It's not just a figment of our imagination in the industry.
5: And another issue I heard from folks in the trades is that there's been a real brain drain in the past few decades.
4: And what do you mean by that, a brain drain?
5: Well, Sam Sanderson says it's not just young people pursuing a university education. It's also young people who are already in the trades who are being tempted by opportunities outside of our region. He's the CEO of the PEI Construction Association, and he knows all about the lure of big money out west.
8: You know, the amount of Atlantic Canadians from all provinces, in Atlantic Canada went to Ontario, went to Alberta, went to BC. And in 1996, I went to Alberta for 3.5 years doing oil well firefighting. I made the money that I could never even dream of making here. I could live a lifestyle that, you know, that's kind of like rock stars, you know, live because I was making an unbelievable amount of money in a fire situation and stuff and that. But, you know,

0: that's not everything.
1: Wow, a rock star lifestyle.
2: Right? And Anderson told me, you know, to stop the bleeding in Prince Edward Island, they've had to be really proactive to attract young people to the trades. The association has set up its own training center. They have virtual reality units in every high school in the province so that young people can experience working in the trades. They've also developed a website called Island Builder, where they list all the jobs in one spot. Again, all of this designed to really highlight opportunities.
1: And do Sam Sanderson and Duncan Williams feel the federal government's plan will make any difference here?
2: Well, they're optimistic, but they also have questions. You know, for them, it depends on how successful recruitment can be because they're facing chronic shortages and training takes time. Much of the financial incentives being offered are for people who are already in the trades, so to help them complete their training. They say it remains to be seen whether this will actually attract more workers.
1: At the beginning of this, you mentioned that Newfoundland has the highest youth unemployment rate in Canada at 17.3%. What's the reaction been there to this investment in the trades?
2: Again, there's optimism. One of the areas of interest is how this program might benefit youth in rural areas. At Memorial University, business professor Gordon Cook, who also studies industrial relations, he told me that with so many rural communities in Newfoundland and, you know, elsewhere in the region, an investment in training in those areas would make a meaningful difference. So not only would it ease youth unemployment in rural areas, but it would provide badly needed services and it would keep young people from moving away and then, you know, never coming back. So he does make an interesting point about the benefits this could provide.
1: And what about the colleges and training facilities we have in Atlantic Canada? Will this investment mean any support for them?
2: Well, I spoke with a few people involved in training and they too are asking that question. As of now, it doesn't appear that colleges will directly receive any of the funding through the Team Canada Strong program. Pierre Zundel is the president and CEO of CCNB, which is the Collège Communautaire du Nouveau-Brunswick, which offers a lot of skilled trades training. And he says, depending on how successful the program becomes, you know, it could directly affect schools like his.
3: So, like, if we think about our training system, kind of like a plumbing system, almost, and that the water flowing through it is the people being trained. What the government has announced is things that stop leaks in that system. So, you know, we had lots of people who would start an apprenticeship but then never get all the way to the end, never get certified. The investments that are being made right now are being made to reduce the friction in the pipe, but none of them make the pipe any bigger.
2: So, you know, I feel like this analogy is very on brand for someone who is in the business of training tradespeople and plumbers. And to Zundel's point, you know, it's difficult to grow the sector without increasing the number of people who are actually coming into the sector. And with our aging population, it's estimated that by 2030, one quarter of the population of Atlantic Canada will be at retirement age.
1: And I suppose once those experienced tradespeople have retired, it's going to hurt the ongoing training of new plumbers and carpenters and pipe fitters.
2: Oh, exactly. Now, Duncan Williams of the Construction Association of Nova Scotia says it's actually a race against time to fill those spaces.
4: That knowledge transfer in the next 5-7 years of those folks that are leaving our industry is absolutely critical because it is a very old tradition that the generation before trains the generation coming behind and passes on a lot of the skills that you just can't simply learn from a textbook. You have to learn by doing, and that's through hands-on supervision by competent people who understand safety and understand their scope of work.
2: Williams says, you know, a success indicator of this government plan will be to see how many positions can be filled to make up for the coming retirements.
1: And when does the Team Canada Strong program kick in?
2: It kicks in this coming fall. That's when Ottawa will begin offering those financial incentives to apprentices. And while skilled trades may not be a career move for everyone, these incentives will hopefully give more young people career options to consider. Allison Crinkley says since she became a plumber, she's never looked back.
5: In my time, when it was all about promoting university, trades weren't really given and presented to me as an option. And so I went into a lot of debt, and I know a lot of my peers did and aren't using their university degrees. So

0: is about making more informed choices about what the long term is. And a skilled trade, so you basically walk out of high school into a well-paid job, and within 4 years, you're making double that salary. Like, that's kind of the trajectory.
1: So, Jane, you know, it's kind of hard to argue with Allison Crinkley. I mean, think about it. Little to no debt when you leave school. You walk into a career easily, and then you quickly double your salary. Sounds pretty attractive.
2: Wow. Are you going to be making a career change?
1: I know. There is a possibility. I have to admit, that sounds pretty attractive to me.
2: All right. Thank you so much for Miriam. This is a lot of work. Thank you so much.
1: You're welcome.
3: That was CBC producer Miriam Esba speaking with Main Street's Jane Sponicle.

0: That was Merle Haggard, and of course, a lot of people right now are quite haggard dealing with the traffic. How was that for a segue, Rob Dubley?
1: Almost like we planned it.
0: We did not.
1: No.
0: As we head towards the end, it's important that we let people know that perhaps the end of traffic is in sight.
1: Yeah, so I am seeing improvements, and we're trying to end on a high here. So if you're downtown Halifax, there's still heavy traffic in Lower Water and Barrington. Lower Water's getting slightly better. North Street is improving. The McDonald Bridge is moving really well in both directions. Nantucket and Wise are still busy, however. And the McKay Bridge, moving really well. A lot of the backups. So Massachusetts Avenue, Barrington, those have been cleared. Getting into the exchange on either of those is pretty good. A little bit of traffic still on Windsor, and Joe Howe is quite busy. So that one might be a few more minutes before that clears. The Prospect Road situation, where there was an earlier incident reported at St. Margaret's Bay and Prospect, has been resolved. And a lot of the traffic has really recovered. Most of the heavy traffic, I'd say almost all of the heavy traffic that I'm seeing on St. Margaret's Bay Road, is happening from about Fernwood Road down, up and down to the roundabout. So that is a pretty significant recovery in the area, although we did notice that if you're coming out of the roundabout, Herring Cove Road, really heavy, at least out to Cowie Hill, and I think did something with sirens went by just a couple of moments ago. Yeah, we haven't got any update about what's happening in the area, so that may be a few minutes before traffic gets back to good in that area, and that's kind of it. Still a little bit of a heavy spot on the 102 after Hammond's Plains.

0: but totally manageable compared to what we were looking at a short while ago.
1: And that's it for Main Street for today. On the radio here, Your World Tonight is next. And on CBC Television and CBC Gem, you can expect CBC Nova Scotia News at 6, which is coming right up. In the meantime, thanks for listening. And, of course, we'll be back tomorrow.
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4: I'm Rebecca Zanbergen. As the war in Ukraine enters day 1,556, we'll talk to Russian dissident and former political prisoner in Russia, Vladimir Karamurza, about the situation on the ground in Kyiv and Moscow. Coming up on The Current.
2: 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Then in half an hour, it's As It Happens.
5: Hi, I'm Chris Howden. When Saskatchewan's legislative building was constructed more than a century ago, there were no women lawmakers and therefore no women's washroom for MLAs. An oversight our guest says it took far too long to rectify.
6: We know that wildfires and other disasters are more frequent, more severe, more costly, and Canadians expect their government to step up and to respond to that reality.
7: Preparing for the worst, hoping for better. Ottawa outlines plans for dealing with the wildfire season ahead as forecasters predict a long, hot summer. This is Your World Tonight. I'm Stephanie Skenderis. Also on the program,
8: they'll likely be our biggest market after the U.S. by 2030. And so they're growing in importance every day, and we're delighted to be able to welcome Chinese visitors.
7: Rolling out the welcome mat, what thawing relations with China could mean for Canada's tourism industry. We begin with the demand for mental health services. It is surging across Canada, and it's taking a toll on both doctors and patients. A new report suggests more people are turning to family physicians and pediatricians for help. Tashauna Reed looks at the data and how one hospital is dealing with the problem.
9: I was bullied a lot at school, so it caused a lot of depression and trauma.
10: Regan Doyle says his mental health issues started at a young age. Now 39, he battles addiction and bipolar disorder, and accessing health care has been difficult.
9: It's almost impossible for me to find simple services like psychiatrists or people who work with depression.
10: Regan can't afford to pay for private treatment, at times going to the emergency department for help. A new report from the Canadian Institute for Health Information sheds light on another place Canadians are turning to. Sunita Karmakar-Hoare is a manager at CHI-HI.
11: We're seeing more and more patients going to their family doctors and pediatricians.
10: The new research found visits to family doctors for psychotherapy and counseling has increased almost 50% since 2015, while pediatricians saw a 60% increase in those visits. And researchers say more mental health and addiction professionals are needed.
11: The supply is not increasing enough to meet the needs of Canadians.
10: Vancouver family physician Dr. Rita McCracken estimates 20 to 25% of her patients come for mental health and addiction issues.
12: Sometimes for some of my patients, I'm the only place that they can go.
10: But addressing their unique needs, such as longer appointments and ongoing specialized care, is a challenge, while juggling the complex needs of an aging population.
12: This is not work that family doctors should be doing. I should know how to do it, and I should do it when there is no other option. But in a more ideal situation, I should be able to hand off. Just
10: long wait lists are another barrier, and patients can't wait.
13: At one point, we had almost up to 1,000 people on our wait list.
10: Dr. Dana Ross is a psychiatrist in the trauma therapy program at Women's College Hospital in Toronto.
13: And we thought, do people need to be waiting, you know, a year, 2 years to be able to get that in an in-person setting? Or could we offer some of that virtually?
10: The hospital developed a program that includes virtual group therapy. Their wait list has dropped to less than 100 patients. and reduced wait times to a few months.
13: It's been really a groundbreaking program.
10: As for Regan Doyle, he's in a rehab program and has reached a special milestone in his sobriety.
9: I've been in recovery for a year. I'm getting my year chip tomorrow.
10: Tashauna Reed, CBC News, Toronto.
7: Ottawa is pledging $8 million to help fight the Ebola outbreak in Central Africa. The funds will go to aid groups, including the WHO and the African CDC. Canada has taken steps to limit travel and immigration from affected nations. Health Minister Marjorie Michel says the government is aligned with the U.S. and Mexico to curb any potential spread during the FIFA World Cup.
14: You will have a big number of people traveling during that period. So we are taking precautionary measures. Is it perfect? Certainly not. But we are taking the measures with the tools we have because we know we need to protect the population.
7: The travel restrictions affect the Democratic Republic of Congo, Uganda, and South Sudan. The director of the African CDC calls that unacceptable and criticizes Western officials for not contributing enough resources to bring the outbreak under control. The U.S. and Iran have reached a tentative deal to extend their ceasefire another 60 days. Problem is, President Donald Trump has yet to sign off, as both sides trade more strikes and more accusations. Paul Hunter is in Washington with the details.
15: It is all going to be the president's decision.
16: A decision, suggested U.S. Treasury Secretary Scott Bessent at the White House today, that remains to be determined. That is, whether Donald Trump will sign off on what's described as a tentative agreement to extend the ceasefire in the U.S.-Iran war for 60 days. And in those 2 months, to conduct talks aimed at, among other hot-button issues, ending Iran's nuclear program.
15: President Trump has made it very clear that he has several red lines, and Iran has to turn over their highly enriched uranium. They cannot pursue a nuclear weapon, and the Strait of Hormuz has to free transit. He's not going to take a bad deal. He's going to make a great deal for the American people.
16: The war, which began back in February, is opposed by a majority of Americans who've seen gasoline prices spike in the time since it began. Meanwhile, the current ceasefire seems fragile, with missiles this week fired from Iran intercepted by Kuwaiti forces. If this potential deal is accepted by both sides, a number of changes would kick in. Iran would agree to not charge tolls in the Strait of Hormuz, where oil tankers have been effectively marooned by the fighting, and the U.S. would end its naval blockade of Iranian ports and ease some of its sanctions on Iran. In Iran, the chair of the National Security Committee acknowledged Iran is indeed trading messages on this with U.S. officials, but without giving details, added the U.S. must first accept a number of Iranian conditions.
17: It certainly doesn't look like the kind of deal that would produce an end to the war. Rather, it's kind of an agreement to negotiate for another 60 days on some of the thorniest issues that are involved here.
16: Leon Panetta, who was director of the CIA under Barack Obama, warns the Iranian leadership is not to be trusted on any of this. But he underlines there's also reason for Americans to question what they're hearing from Trump.
17: I think the president has developed a problem with credibility on this issue because he's constantly said that we were within a few days of ending the war, that negotiations were going well, that we were about to get an agreement. How many times have we heard that? And so I think the American people have kind of lost some trust in what the president is saying.
16: And so for now, the tentative agreement to extend the ceasefire sits unsigned as the war moves into its fourth month. Paul Hunter, CBC News, Washington.
7: Coming right up, the Prime Minister tells a New York business audience it's time for a new, true partnership between Canada and the U.S. Plus, taking the game global, the CFL seeks new fans on new platforms. Later, we'll have this story.
18: No actors, no sets, no worries. A movie made entirely from AI is set to premiere at a New York Film Festival. Dream of Violets is a full-length docudrama inspired by the Iranian civilian resistance. An important story, but how it came to be has actors and unions on edge.
19: I would say that performance

0: farmers, and I think the industry as a whole is going through a real grieving process.
1: I'm Talia Sav in Toronto. Later on Your World Tonight, we explore what this AI milestone means for the industry. The Prime Minister's latest international economic pitch has him in the very country that started a global trade war. Mark Carney was in New York today speaking to an audience of Wall Street executives. And as Tom Perry tells us, Carney's message combined some slogans we've heard before in a way we have not heard before.
2: Canada Strong will help make America great again.
3: Mark Carney in the U.S. offering a kind of olive branch. The Prime Minister speaking to a business group in New York City, talking once again about a rupture in the global order.
2: The U.S. is transforming all of its commercial relationships, as is its right. The world is becoming more divided and dangerous.
3: But Carney, who has repeatedly vowed to diversify Canada's trade and make it less reliant on the U.S., told his audience there is still room for closer cooperation between Canada and America.
2: That future should include a new partnership with Canada, a true partnership that reimagines cooperation in specific sectors that are deeply challenged by global competition.
3: Those sectors include natural resources like oil and natural gas, critical minerals like potash, and the auto sector, all areas hit by tariffs under U.S. President Donald Trump.
2: While Canada and the United States have had our differences over the centuries, we have always worked and eventually worked through them.
3: Carney says his government has made specific proposals to the U.S. administration to resolve their current differences over trade, but did not say how the administration has responded. Canada, the U.S., and Mexico are set to review CUSMA, their Continental Free Trade Agreement, on July 1st. There are right now no formal trade talks between Canada and the U.S., but Dominic LeBlanc, the federal minister responsible for Canada-U.S. trade, told the CBC's Power and Politics the two sides remain in contact.
4: I'm optimistic that we have a path forward over the next number of weeks leading up to July 1st that's active and constructive.
3: But in the House of Commons today, opposition leader Pierre Poilievre accused the Liberals and the Prime Minister of sending mixed messages.
5: On the one hand, he says that we are in the middle of a rupture with the United States, while on the other, he says he wants to make America, in his words, great again.
3: Dominic LeBlanc says the government will keep working on trade, trying to come up with some kind of agreement on CUSMA, tariffs, and other points of contention. As for progress or precise timelines, he says, with the current U.S. administration, that's hard to tell. Tom Perry, CBC News, Ottawa.
1: Mark Carney also talked in New York about Canada's relationship with China and the importance of his trip to Beijing this year.
2: What we accomplished was a very basic reset of the relationship so that China reopened their agricultural markets. For that, we restored access for Chinese vehicles, electric vehicles, to the same level as it was in 2024 when things broke down.
1: Another sector that's seeing improvement over the past few months, travel and tourism in both directions. Lisa Xing has that story.
6: Tourists flock to some of China's most iconic sites, like the sprawling Forbidden City in Beijing, including a couple from Germany.
7: We really like the cities, so they're really big but quiet.
6: Germans were some of the first to benefit after the pandemic. China exempted them from needing a visitor visa for trips up to 15 days. Now it's 30, with Canada added to that list earlier this year after Prime Minister Mark Carney's visit to Beijing. Soon after, Ottawa allowed more frequent direct flights to China, bringing more business to Chinese tour operators like Ni Mengran, manager at UTour Group in Beijing. We want tourists from different places to fully understand the country's development, she says. For years, bilateral relations were strained. Remember back in 2018, tech giant Huawei's executive Meng Wanzhou was arrested in Vancouver on a U.S. extradition warrant. Then China detained Canadians Michael Kovrig and Michael Spavor. And when the country reopened after COVID restrictions, Canada was not approved for group travel until late last year. Now, as U.S. President Donald Trump's global trade war pushes Ottawa to find find new partners, Chinese tourists are giving Canada another look. At the U-Tour headquarters, photos of the Rocky Mountains adorn its walls. Li Wei is thinking seriously about visiting. If I had this opportunity, I would definitely go there to experience Canada's life, environment, and atmosphere, she says. The numbers reflect that interest, with Chinese visitors in March this year almost doubling since March of 2023. At a trade show in Toronto, the number of travel reps from China have also doubled since last year. Essential since Chinese tourists spent nearly $2 billion a year here before the pandemic. Marshall Walden is the CEO of Destination Canada.
8: Here they love to partake in local culture, local cuisine, love to shop. And so when they come to Canada, they spend their money in lots of different ways, and that makes them very valuable to our industry.
6: Back in Beijing, U-Tour's spring trips have already sold out, a sign the relationship and business with Canada is improving. Lisa Sheng, CBC News, Toronto.
1: The question on separation to be put to Albertans in this fall's referendum is now official. Premier Danielle Smith and her cabinet are confirming the exact phrasing. Voters will pick one of two options. The first is whether Alberta should remain a province in Canada. Option two, whether the government should begin the legal process of holding a second binding referendum on leaving Canada. Alberta's referendum will be held October 19th. We'll call it a forecast with a forewarning. In their latest wildfire prediction update, federal officials say this season may be starting off slower than last. But for Western Canada and some First Nations communities, their message to Canadians is expect a long, hot summer. And don't let down your guard. Kate Kyle has more.
9: From the air and ground, wildfire season is underway, but quieter than recent years.
10: Preparedness matters in every jurisdiction and in every community.
9: Eleanor Olszewski is the Federal Minister of Emergency Management and Community Resilience. In Ottawa today, the federal government shared its predictions on how the 2026 fire season could shape up.
10: We know that situation can change rapidly.
9: There are currently 65 active wildfires across Canada. Total area burned so far is less than 5% of the 10-year average. Jan Belanger is with Natural Resources Canada.
11: So despite the fact that we're seeing so little activity so far this year, as we head into summer, this season retains the potential to be a significant one right across the country.
9: British Columbia faces the highest wildfire risk, particularly in July, followed by Southern Ontario and Quebec. Yukon and the Northwest Territories could also see higher than average risk later in the season.
11: It comes down to how much rain the region will see, but our models are showing these early signals.
9: To prepare, the federal government is expanding aerial firefighting capacity, modernizing alert systems, and investing more in wildfire preparedness. Annabella Bonata would like to see even more investment in the wildfire off-season. She's the Managing Director of Climate Science at the University of Waterloo's INTAC Center on Climate Adaptation.
12: So I heard very little about the preparedness on the other months when we're not fighting fires. So one thing just to be super clear on is in Canada, we need to learn to live with wildfires. And that really means doing the work on those off months, like in the winter months. But we seem to really focus on wildfire when the season starts.
13: It's certainly dry out there.
9: Towns like Fort Smith in the Northwest Territories are being proactive. The 2023 wildfire season saw nearly half the NWT's population displaced by wildfires. Adam McNabb is the Director of Protective Services for the town of Fort Smith. It's part of a new territorial training program to help bridge the gap between wildland firefighters and urban firefighters, like deploying sprinklers on the edge of town if a fire gets too close.
13: To try and mitigate any fires, any embers from transferring into homes and starting them on fire. But as that's happening, we can also stay in the community and actively fight spot fires as they pop up.
9: Canada's national preparedness level is currently at 1. Over the next few days, forecasters expect fire activity to heat up. Kate Kyle, CBC News, Yellowknife.
1: A movie made entirely with AI is set to premiere in the main lineup of a prestigious film festival in New York. The docudrama tells stories of Iranian civilian resistance. It cost a fraction of traditional films. Talia Sarv reports on the reaction and what it could mean for the future of the industry. Set in Iran, it has the earmarks of a film, narrative, visuals and sound. But this 75-minute docuseries is fully AI-generated. No cameras, no actors, no sets. The cost, just $2,000.
14: The vision I had for the story was just impossible to do it. And I thought, let's bring those technological advancements of the last couple of years.
1: Iranian-born Ash Kusha is the first-time filmmaker behind Dreams of Violets, a movie inspired by January's civilian uprising and massacres in Tehran, and made possible within Kusha's financial, geographical, and time restraints.
14: So I developed systems by which you, for example, can rule out the mistakes that you make when you write a story or when you come up with an idea.
1: In June, it'll premiere at Tribeca Film Festival in New York. But its acceptance in the main lineup hasn't gone without pushback from actors, crews, and unions, including ACTRA.
0: We're looking at this absolute just seeming willingness to like give away the whole creative process to something that has a mass, is going to have a massive economic impact.
1: Tribeca Festival has defended the move, saying the film offers audiences a rare perspective into a conflict many haven't been able to fully see. University of Toronto professor Charlie Neal adding,
15: arguably this film couldn't be made through conventional means. It couldn't be take the form it's taking if it didn't rely on something like AI.
1: But it's a delicate line, according to another expert. Richard Latchman is a professor of digital media at Toronto Metropolitan University. He supports AI's benefits in democratized storytelling, but says transparency needs to be at the forefront.
16: What I think we need to be worried about in this particular case is this is something about a historical event, yet it is using footage that did not occur at a historical event, yet it seems photorealistic.
1: And it has the film world on edge. While some well-known filmmakers like Steven Soderbergh already integrate AI into their work, Latchman says we can expect a fundamental shift in industry jobs and experience in the near future.
16: 5 and 10 years from now, I think all the entry-level jobs disappearing means there won't be any mid-level, mid-career people and senior level to continue that human focus, that knowledge.
1: Opening the curtain on a new era of cinema. Talia Sarv, CBC News, Toronto.
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1: Cheers for former Montreal Canadian Claude Lemieux as he hoists a ceremonial torch at Monday's playoff game at the Bell Centre. That was the last public appearance for one of the NHL's most famous antagonists. Lemieux has died at the age of 60. The Quebec native started with the Habs in 1983 and soon helped them win the Stanley Cup. He'd win three more cups over his career before retiring with San Jose in 2009. No cause of death has been released. The CFL announced a very big deal today, reportedly in the hundreds of millions. It's being hailed as a landmark agreement for broadcast and streaming rights. But as Julia Wong tells us, some Canadian football fans are skeptical.
18: Looking for the rouge and the win!
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18: Rouge to end the season and win it!
19: Now it's going digital. The CFL has announced a multi-layered broadcast deal with three partners starting in 2027. Some preseason games and creator collaborations will be available on YouTube. TSN will broadcast regular season games, some playoff games, and the Grey Cup. 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
20: Our hope for this property is that we're a new voice, a new innovative voice for the CFL, not just from a live rights perspective, but also from a storytelling around the league.
19: Other leagues have already made the move to streaming.
21: It's hockey. And it's on Prime.
19: Including the NFL, NHL, and MLB. Sherry Bradish, a sports marketing professor at Toronto Metropolitan University, says the CFL wants to cash in.
22: It oftentimes makes sense to create synergies between multiple providers to stream and broadcast, in this case, the CFL games. And I think it benefits the league because it creates new streams of revenue and it allows them to lean in with each particular brand to allow them to speak to key consumers in different means and modalities and different forms.
19: That includes fans like Scout Natick. The 10-year Edmonton Elks season ticket holder says a shakeup for the CFL was needed.
23: Yeah, I mean, to stay relevant, you need to innovate. And for this league, they need to innovate. We know that status quo has been an issue for far too long. And with
19: while Natick says this will be good for the league in the long term, he has some hesitations, saying traditional fans may not want to switch to streaming.
23: Personally, for this DAZN piece, I am a little bit skeptical, I think. I'm not exactly sold on buying a DAZN subscription yet. I'd like to see the product first before I invest my money in a monthly subscription or another.
24: I want everybody to be a Stamps fan.
19: But Jay McNeil, president of the Calgary Stampeders, says this deal is a way to introduce the CFL to a much bigger audience.
24: You know, we always want to take all of our fans into consideration, but we do have to evolve as a league and we do have to, you know, try to bring in a younger demographic. And this is one of the ways that, you know, the world of sports media is going, and we need to do that as well.
19: An evolution the league hopes will elevate the game and its fan base. Julia Wong, CBC News, Edmonton.
17: Finally, a special tribute in Halifax to a beloved member of the CBC family.
25: I have a mic. I'm on a bike. 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
26: How hard can it be to log roll?
27: It's so Nova Scotia. People helping other people is just a common theme I tried to find through my years of being a reporter.
17: The late veteran journalist and curling legend Colleen Jones was inducted into the CBC News Hall of Fame. She was celebrated by some of those who loved her, including on-air colleagues Heather Hiscox, Ron McLean, and Mark Kelly.
28: Colleen Jones deserves this posthumous honor. Nobody served the public broadcaster with more joy and dedication.
29: I will always, always be grateful, we all will, for the embrace of that loving spirit, soul, heart, mind.
30: She was an inspiration to me. She was an inspiration to so many Canadians with what she did curling, but also her love of her province and her love for her job and her love for telling a great story.
17: Colleen died last November at her home in Nova Scotia after a lengthy battle with cancer. She was 65. CBC viewers knew Colleen for covering news and sports, including 11 Olympic Games. But she was equally renowned for her incredible curling career.
31: And with this stone, let history record a milestone in women's curling.
17: Colleen won 6 Canadian women's championships and 2 world titles. She was also the youngest skip to capture the Scotties Tournament of Hearts trophy at just 22. She loved the game, loved covering it, and loved mentoring younger players. Let's give the final word to Colleen's husband, Scott Saunders.
32: It was the story she told and the people she touched through her work at CBC that endeared her to so many more people than her curling exploits. For that opportunity, we are forever thankful to the CBC.
17: This has been Your World Tonight for Thursday, May 28th. I'm Stephanie Skanderas. Thank you for being with us. Good night.

This is CBC News serving the Maritimes. Good evening, I'm Cassie Williams. Here are some of the stories we're working on. The mother of an infant whose remains were found in a wooded area in the community of Goodwood outside of Halifax on Sunday has died. The medical examiner's office is investigating the cause of death in both cases. Police have previously said the mother's condition was not the result of violence. A husband and wife accused of concealing the newborn's body did not seek bail today. New Brunswick's child and youth advocate has released more details about a teen who died after trying to get help from the province. Kelly Lamrock says friends

0: Neighbors, educators, and police contacted social development 15 times before he died. The boy, identified only as Bobby, was formerly in government care. Lamrock found 11 different social workers with the department determined Bobby's circumstances did not meet the bar to intervene. That was despite him being homeless with an addiction, receiving drugs from his mother, and then overdosing. A Cape Breton teen is facing a mischief charge for allegedly making a 911 call and falsely claiming he was shot. Police traced the call to Malcolm Monroe Memorial Middle School in Sydney River, where a lockdown was ordered while police searched. The boy was arrested, charged, and then released pending his next court appearance. And a new shelter for Indigenous women dealing with violent home situations is opening in Cornwall, PEI. It's expected to open in a few weeks. And I'll have more news at 7.
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6: Hello, I'm Neil Kirksall.
7: Good evening, I'm Chris Howden. This is As It Happens. Tonight,
6: moving the goalposts, New York and New Jersey investigate allegations that FIFA is misleading soccer fans and unfairly inflating World Cup ticket prices.
7: The silencing treatment. A year ago, the arrest of an anti-corruption lawyer prompted dozens of journalists and democracy advocates to flee El Salvador. Now that lawyer's husband says he can no longer stay silent.
6: A room of one's own. For more than a century now, Saskatchewan's legislature has had a well-appointed private bathroom for male lawmakers. But female MLAs won't have their own updated loo until hopefully sometime next month.
7: Deadly night on campus. Fire tears through a girls' boarding school in Kenya, killing at least 16 students and forcing desperate families to rush to the scene and wait for news.
6: Hear, hear.

0: Audio artists recorded birds, bombs, and bugs with an eye and an ear toward winning the coveted Sound of the Year award. You'll hear the victorious sound and meet the man who chose it. Guess what? He's a great listener.
1: And jumping to conclusions, athletes are heartened to hear the modern pentathlon will no longer involve horseback riding, then disheartened to hear they will have to complete a ninja warrior-style obstacle course instead. As it happens, the Thursday edition, Radio That Thinks This is just adding insult to ninjery.

0: soccer fans are already fuming about the sky-high cost of FIFA World Cup tickets. But now many who plonked down cash anyway, thinking they were buying premium seating, are discovering they might need to pack their binoculars. Yesterday, the Attorneys General of New Jersey and New York launched an investigation into FIFA after fans were allegedly misled into buying in seating zones labeled Category 1, which seemed to offer the possibility of incredible close-up views. Then later, allegedly, new even more premium seating options were made available at even higher prices, and some previous buyers wound up with ho-hum seats. Victor Matheson is a sports economist and soccer fan. We reached him in Worcester, Massachusetts.
1: Victor, how much did you pay back in 1994, the first time you went to the World Cup?
2: Yeah, so I had Category 1 tickets for a bunch of good games, including Germany versus Spain, and I paid $50 for that ticket. In today's dollars, after inflation, that would be about $110.
1: That's still such a deal. People are going to be crying hearing those numbers. Could you even get a couple of burgers for that price? I don't know, at a World Cup.
2: Well, I have tickets here in Boston for Morocco versus Scotland. Again, Category 1, I paid $410 for those tickets. And that's a lot lower than they're actually being sold for in the markets currently, given dynamic pricing.
1: $400 still seems like a steal. How did you do that, first of all?
2: Well, I was in the early session for one of the lottery draws back in October. Mm-hmm. Now, mind you, I got those tickets before I knew who was going to be playing in that game. So if I'm a Scotland fan or a Morocco fan, I got lucky. But that particular game is going for at least a couple $100 more than that now.
1: Beyond the ticket prices, the dynamic pricing, and then the resale that you're talking about there, there's another big concern, and a big part of this new investigation is about what's been happening with the seating zone system. What's the issue there? Why are so many people upset?

0: tour. And FIFA showed ticket seat maps saying if you buy a category one, that is the best seats, you will have a ticket somewhere in this area. But then some folks have found that number one, they bought tickets for those category one and were actually seated outside of that suggested area. Other people have found that no folks who were able, who purchased seats for the category one, got any of the best seats right in the middle that were advertised as a possibility. Now, FIFA's saying, oh, these, you know, read the small print. These were only suggested areas, but that doesn't go very far to placate folks. And again, if they were selling tickets for $50 back like I paid in 1994, the Attorney General wouldn't be after them. But at $400 a ticket and more, people certainly expect to be given what they were promised on the website.
1: Yeah, the Attorneys General of New York and New Jersey are looking into all of this, the dynamic pricing as well. What do you make of the fact FIFA is doing this at this World Cup in these locations? I mean, do they think they can get away with it in North America? Is that why?
0: Certainly, they thought they could get away with high ticket prices in general, right? We have large populations with you know, big numbers of soccer fans. They expected large numbers of foreign tourists, although to be clear, Trump's policies over the last 18 months have made foreign travel a less desirable thing than it was a couple of years ago. But again, it's not about charging a high price being illegal. It's about being deceptive in how you're selling those tickets. That's something that FIFA really could find themselves in hot water. And when you're charging $400 a ticket, you're about the least sympathetic defendant in fraud history.
1: Yeah, and beyond that, the legalities, which will be sorted out. I mean, the effect this has on how people feel about the World Cup, this one in particular, the sport. I mean, football, soccer, so beloved. People were so excited to be able to see these games in person, have them, you know, in North America. But what do you think all of this, if anything, does to the reputation of FIFA?
0: FIFA's reputation had nowhere to go but down, right? This is an organization that has been notably corrupt for decades. I think FIFA was going to try to shake some of that bad reputation here by having an event, first of all, not in a in an autocratic government, although they got more of an autocratic government than they bargained for. But again, they sure seem to be trying to squeeze every bit of joy out of the tournament they can by saying, well, we're going to exchange happiness and joy and excitement for the sport for profit maximization.
1: Do you know where your seats are?
0: I have not actually looked. I have them in my ticket wallet, but I don't want to spend the next 3 weeks just being angry at FIFA. I think I'm not going to even look at my seats until I actually get to my stadium.
1: I think that's a really smart idea, actually. And you paid a decent price for them, so I think you're in good stead. But what do you think the answer is for fans who want to enjoy these games and the World Cup to push back, to make their feelings known, or is there anything they can do, you think, at this stage?
0: Well, so I don't think there's anything they can do at this stage. So you sit back and you enjoy the game. But if it does turn out that a person had a ticket in an area that's outside of what had been promised on the original maps, either the attorney generals will find some measure of justice for them, or an enterprising class action attorney will go after that. And I would not at all be surprised to see people who are in what were originally advertised as category two seats, but they paid category one price. I wouldn't be surprised at all to see some sort of refund on that. Again, because it's not about charging high prices. It's about charging deceptive prices. And that certainly can't be allowed.
1: Victor, I'm glad we could speak. Thank you.
0: Always my pleasure.
2: Victor Matheson is a sports economist and soccer fan. We reached him in Worcester, Massachusetts.

0: Ruth Lopez was in charge of anti-corruption and justice initiatives. But for the past year, she's had a first-hand view of El Salvador's criminal justice system. Last May, she was arrested on charges her family says are politically motivated. As we've told you before on this program, Ms. Lopez is one of 90,000 Salvadorans arrested as part of President Nayib Bukele's state of exception, which gives the state's security forces unlimited powers. She faces a secret trial without regular access to her family or legal counsel. After she was arrested last year, dozens of democracy advocates and journalists fled the country, fearing a similar fate, including other members of Cristosal. Now, 1 year later, her husband is speaking out, saying he can't stay silent anymore. We reached Luis Benavides in San Salvador.
1: Luis, in describing what you're experiencing, you said, quote, "This isn't ordinary fear, for it has no fixed object." That uncertainty is sometimes worse than any concrete news, unquote. What has it been like to live with that uncertainty and that kind of fear?
2: You know, it's really hard to be living with that kind of fear because there's always sense that something could be happening to your beloved one, right? And for instance, it was on May 15th when we knew that Ruth was taken to a hospital to have a surgery. And we didn't know about it until we knew from the news. And no one notified us as family. This is really, really difficult situation since you know that there are already many people that have died while in state custody and imprisoned. So,
1: have you heard anything at this point about what that test was for or what the results were?
2: It was something related to possible cancer cells in her breast. And right now we are waiting for the results. We don't know when are the results going to be ready. We don't know whether the authorities are going to inform us as family, inform Ruth what are the results, and then we don't know whether they are going to change the circumstances so that she can have the proper medical controls, you know. And this is due to the state of exception that it's going on here. And this state of exception is provoking that there's no information at all about your family members.
1: Cristosal, we should tell our listeners, has documented 420 deaths in El Salvador's prisons since 2022. I know it's difficult to think back to, or maybe it's impossible to forget, just over a year ago, the night Ruth was arrested. What can you tell us about what happened?
2: Well, that night, the police knocked and told us they were looking for the owner of the vehicle parked outside the house. It was Ruth's vehicle. And it was they were looking for the owner because that vehicle supposedly had been involved in a traffic accident, right? So we went downstairs to meet the officers. We were still in pajamas because it was like almost midnight. And we explained to them that we hadn't been in an accident at all. And just when I thought that everything was being cleared up, one of the police officers pulled out a note. And in a very ashamedly way, he said that they were only following orders, that he had an order to arrest Ruth for the crime of embezzlement. It was shocking for me. I mean, Ruth was so strong. She didn't stay silent. She questioned the order. She asked if anyone from the prosecutor's officers was present. And she reminded them

0: she was the one investigating corruption. That's why they were doing this. And she told them to have decency, that this would end someday.
1: When they talk about those, that kind of charge, and they later change the charges to, quote, illicit enrichment, are they presenting evidence to try to back up those allegations? What are they pointing to?
0: Well, actually, the cases are being held in total secrecy. And that's ironic, right? Because if they are supposedly trying to fight corruption, why they are fighting it in secret? And ironically, Ruth was the one denouncing corruption, and she is the one that wants to have a public trial, right?
1: Mm-hmm.
0: So, I mean, in terms of what is going on in the process, I cannot tell you due to the secrecy they have put on.
1: We know that after her arrest, her employer, other democracy activists fled the country, fearing that they might also be arrested. Is that something that weighs on you? Are you worried that by publishing, you know, your op-ed in the New York Times, speaking with me, that those things could put you at risk?
0: This is a tough question, and of course I am afraid of what could happen to me. But I always think that this is the only way to protect her about any kind of torture or something else that could happen to her, to be speaking about her, to tell the world what's going on in here, and try to make everybody understand and help us in any way possible to change things here. It's difficult, and I am always afraid, but there's no other way to do it.
1: Louis, I very much appreciate this. I hope you're reunited soon. Thank you.
0: Thank you very much. Thank you.
2: Louis Benavides is the husband of Ruth Lopez, an anti-corruption lawyer who has been jailed in El Salvador for the past year. Mr. Benavides is in San Salvador.

0: Saskatchewan's legislative building was built between 1908 and 1912, and among its many amenities were a fantastic men's bathroom, just for the politicians. And only a fantastic men's bathroom, because women were not allowed to vote at the time, and they certainly were not allowed to run for office. Just 4 years later, though, in 1916, women did gain the right to vote and run for office, but the bathroom situation was not addressed, and it continued to not be addressed. So at some point over the next 100 years, when women became elected officials, they installed a makeshift, worse than the men's, private women's bathroom. But this year, at last, women at the Saskatchewan legislature will get facilities that are the equal of the men's, and it only took upwards of 110 years. Nicole Saar is the opposition NDP House Leader in Saskatchewan's Legislative Assembly. We reached her in Regina.
1: Nicole Saar, have you ever peeked inside this men's bathroom?
2: I will admit that I've peeked in, made sure, of course, that the legislature was essentially empty. I've taken a quick glance inside. I was curious to know how the other half are living, so to speak, and it's quite a nice looking washroom, to say the least.
1: I mean, what is the lore around it before you decide to crack open that door and peer in?
2: Well, I mean, we talk about the disparity a little bit in terms of the amenities between the male MLAs and the female MLAs. So I was aware that it was I think it's literally a bit of a marble palace.
1: Oh my goodness.
2: And it's quite nice. I totally respect

0: perspective.
1: So take us through as much as you were able to see during that quick peek. If, for those of us who haven't seen it, the marble, I can visualize it.
0: Yeah, I can't really go into, I don't know, too much descriptive detail, but there's a few marble stalls, I believe, you know, some urinals, that sort of thing.
1: Yeah.
0: The whole thing of it, though, is that it's a washroom that's purpose built for MLAs that can house more than one MLA at a time, which is quite significant than what the women MLAs have had.
1: And what is that the women's bathroom for MLAs? What does it look like?
0: Well, at daycare drop-off today, another parent jokingly asked me, seeing some of the news about this yesterday, whether or not we have been using outhouses of the legislature for women MLAs. And I told him, no, actually, it's just been a bucket this whole time. And of course, I'm joking. It wasn't. We have public washrooms. We use the public washrooms. And then there's one stall designated for a female MLAs that's in the government side behind the chambers. It's very difficult and kind of impossible for women MLAs who are on the opposition to be able to get to, because there's usually quite a lot of activity that happens between that hallway and that stall. But that's essentially all that's been available to us this whole time.
1: It sounds like you and your colleagues prefer to use the public ones, as you were saying. It's just easier.
0: We do. Yeah. It's much closer, and it's just very awkward, frankly, to try and use typically your question period happens, you get up, you go have meetings with staff, you're getting prepped for scrums, and you're using the washroom.
1: Yeah.
0: But government's doing the same thing, and you can't, it's really uncomfortable to, and also inappropriate for us to try to walk through those briefings that are happening prior to them going out to do scrums. But it's the only option that we've been given other than the public washroom. So we've just been using the public washrooms 9 times out of 10.
1: What kind of explanation has there been for this for all of this time? Because women have been able to leave the house for quite some time now, whether they're politicians or not. And then they've been in politics for a long time as well. So what gives?
0: You know, nobody's ever really explained it to me. I think that this has been a conversation that has been going on for some time. I do know that, you know, even 30 years ago, there have been women cabinet members who've expressed frustration with the fact that there's been no equitable amenities for women MLAs in the legislature. It's certainly a long time coming. I don't know what took so long. I can't really answer that. I'm just glad that we're finally seeing some progress and some equity happening on this front.
1: And there might be some who say, well, it's not, you know, they may not prefer it, but there are those public washrooms and they're close to where they are. Is it about the symbolism, or is it about more than that, having this specific bathroom?
0: Yeah, I think it's important because of the perception that it gives. You know, when you have a different set of standards for one gender of MLAs than the other gender of MLAs, you're saying publicly that one is more valued than the other. I think the perception of the equity is more important than the actual fact that we have those bathrooms for us to be able to use, frankly.
1: What kind of timeline are you looking at?
0: I believe it's going to happen in the next few months, okay. I think. But honestly, haven't been overly involved in the process. Not necessarily the most important thing we're talking about or talking to constituents about. We're elected to push on a variety of different issues. But I think I equate this a lot to when I was pregnant in 2018, and there was a lot of conversation that happened around my pregnancy in the media, because there hadn't been a lot of MLAs give birth before that. And while that wasn't something I necessarily wanted to talk about, or was something that my constituents had elected me to talk about, it was an opportunity to move the ball forward in terms of equity and diversity in politics. And after we made a bunch of changes to the rules, when my daughter was born in 2019, we ended up having a lot more MLAs come around who are younger, and five new infants after my infant in 2019 in the chamber. So my hope is that this conversation

0: station and this washroom ends up becoming symbolic of something more in terms of moving the ball forward for equity in politics in Saskatchewan, which there is still a lot of work that needs to happen.
1: Nicole Saar, thank you for this.
0: Thanks for having me.
2: Nicole Saar is the MLA for Regina Douglas Park and the House Leader of the Saskatchewan NDP. We reached her in Regina.

pistol shooting, fencing, swimming, running, horseback riding. The original five sports of the modern pentathlon, which made its Olympic debut in 1912. But now, things are even more modern than they were back then. So the event has changed. These are now the sports of the modern pentathlon. Fencing, freestyle swimming, laser run, and an obstacle course from a TV show. I know that seems like only four events, but in the laser run, you run and you shoot a laser. So it counts as two events. It's like the biathlon at the Winter Olympics with the skiing and the shooting, except that only counts as one event. And there's a simple explanation for that. Anyway, you might remember that the UIPM, the Union Internationale de Pentathlon Moderne, was looking to replace the equestrian part of the modern pentathlon, in part because a German coach punched a horse at the 2020 Games, and now we know what sport will replace it. A ninja warrior-style obstacle course. Athletes who once rode horses that jumped over stuff will now jump over the stuff themselves, essentially becoming the horses. Well, they'll be like horses and people fused together. They'll be centaurs, but with normal human butts. If you haven't seen American Ninja Warrior or any of the other international versions of the original Japanese show, Sasuke, the athletes leap on things and climb things and run across things to complete a wildly challenging obstacle course that looks like a screen from Super Mario Brothers come to life. You know, like ninjas have to do. Will this please athletes who preferred it when the horses were the ninjas? I doubt it. So honestly, some of them might not leap at the opportunity. Here's Corridor with Jump Cut.

0: corridor with jump cuts.
1: We're going to take a short break now. When we return, we'll hear from the man behind a Sound of the Year competition about why hearing may be our most overlooked sense and what we stand to gain from looking at it or listening to it more closely.
0: And 60 Minutes' Darkest Hour. Big changes are afoot at the venerable TV news program, which named a new executive producer today. News that came on the heels of a rough night for the show at the News Emmy Awards, where a student journalist used his speech to criticize the direction CBS is heading.
1: Stay tuned. I'm Neil Kirksall.
0: And I'm Chris Howden.

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0: were spiked in Halifax this month. And a doctor at the IWK details the troubling problems he's witnessed when his patients use high-potency cannabis. Information Morning starts Friday at 5:55.
1: 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In an hour, it's Ideas with Nahla Ayed.
2: The world's scientists have provided humankind with five scenarios for the last two decades of this century. Does any of them involve building more pipelines? 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
3: This is CBC News. It's 7 o'clock. Good evening. I'm Cassie Williams. Here's what's making news in the Maritimes. The mother of a newborn baby found dead outside of Halifax last weekend has died. The news comes as the case involving two people accused of disposing of the baby's body in order to conceal it was back in court. Richard Cuthbertson reports.
4: The horrifying story of a newborn found dead in a wooded area has taken another terrible turn. The mother who gave birth, who arrived to hospital in critical condition last Friday, has also died. Halifax Police Constable Martin Cromwell.
5: At this point, though, the Nova Scotia Medical Examiner's Office will determine the manner and cause of death.
4: Police have said they do not believe her condition was the result of violence. The woman appeared to have just given birth, setting off an urgent search for the newborn. The body found Sunday in a wooded area in the community of Goodwood. Cromwell said police were never able to speak to the woman before she died Wednesday.
5: Oh, that's definitely makes it more complex.
4: Two people, wife and husband Ramandeep Kaur and Sukhpreet Singh, who is related to the mother, have been charged with a number of crimes, including disposing of the baby's body and lying to police. On Thursday, both agreed to remain in custody pending their next court appearance. What is not clear, at least publicly, is how the baby died. Prosecutor Paul Carver.
6: There have been some preliminary, very preliminary results, but I'm not at liberty to discuss that kind of evidence.
4: The case returns to court June 22nd. Richard Cuthbertson, CBC News, Halifax.
3: New details show the Department of Social Development in New Brunswick had plenty of warning before a 16-year-old previously in their care died of an overdose. That's according to an investigation by the province's child and youth advocate. The report from Kelly Lamrock found police, educators, health workers, and others contacted the department 15 times to report concerns before he died. Lamrock says those warnings were all dismissed.
7: The family is couch surfing. But couch surfing at least shows the parent is involved, so it should be screened out. Family is homeless, but the caller does not know how long they'll be homeless. There are reports that Bobby is using fentanyl with his parent, but the caller didn't tell us how they knew that, so we screened the call out. Call after call is screened out.
3: Lamrock says there are more children and teenagers in the same position today, and he's calling for change. The Minister of Social Development is not committed to his recommendations. Still in New Brunswick, the Supreme Court has refused to hear an appeal of a major New Brunswick case involving Indigenous land. Last year, New Brunswick's Court of Appeal removed private industrial forest land from a Wolastoqe title claim, saying the First Nations could seek compensation for the land but could not claim ownership. By refusing to hear the case in Supreme Court is allowing that decision to stand. Green leader David Kuhn says it contradicts a BC title claim ruling that does apply to private land.
8: That means the law is different for people depending on where they live, and that can't stand. So presumably they're waiting for the Cowichan case to make it to the Supreme Court, and they will hear that and then render a decision that will have an impact on everyone.
3: In a statement, the six chiefs said their fight will continue. And PEI, RCMP are warning of a scam involving a frantic person. They say there have been reports of people in business parking lots asking for money to pay the bridge toll. Police say the person acts distraught and says they cannot access their bank. Then they ask people to trade $50 or $100 in cash for seemingly valuable items like jewelry. Police say those items are worthless. Corporal Gavin Moore says in some cases the scammers have children with them.
9: If somebody says something to put you into an emotional state, or it gives a sense of urgency, that's a big red flag. So if you notice your heartbeat is going up, you're feeling some emotion, that is a sign that this could be a scam. And it's a chance to stop and reflect and recognize that immediate action is not.

0: required right away.
1: Moore says this kind of crime is not reported often, but says people should contact police if it happens to them.
2: Hey there, I'm CBC meteorologist Ryan Snodden with your latest forecast for mainland Nova Scotia. Tonight it's cloudy skies with scattered showers. Rain continues in the east and northeast with 5 to 10 millimeters. Winds from the northeast, 20 gusting to 40 with lows of 4 to 7. For Friday, rain continues in the east with flurries mixing in over higher terrain areas, highs of 5 to 7. A few sunny breaks for central areas with a chance for showers, highs of 8 to 11. Becoming a mix of sun and cloud in the west with highs of 11 to 15.
3: Hello again and welcome back. I'm Neil Kirksall.
4: And I'm Chris Howden. This is As It Happens, the Thursday edition, part two. Coming up.
3: For years, Bangladesh was held up as a measles prevention success story. But over the past 2 months alone, hundreds of children have died. And our guest says there's a perfect storm of reasons why.
4: Happily ever after, it's been 10 years since the daring escape of two large rodents from a Toronto zoo. And we'll find out what the capricious capybaras are up to now.
3: And food for Claude, a Winnipeg restaurant creates a supersized version of the city's signature burger, the Fat Boy. And if you can eat it in under 30 minutes, it's free. Though you may pay for it in other ways.
4: Yes.
3: Stay tuned.
4: There are a few sounds more haunting than a parent calling out for their child and getting no answer. That was the scene outside Utumishi Girls Academy in Gilgil, Kenya, after a fire tore through a dormitory in the middle of the night. At least 16 students were killed, 79 others were injured, and for hours, parents stood outside the locked school gates waiting to hear whether their daughters had survived. Some parents were eventually reunited with their children, others went to Nairobi with their daughters who needed medical care, and a few were asked to identify bodies. Authorities are investigating the cause of the fire. Arson is currently suspected, and many families are wondering if why these tragedies continue to happen in Kenyan boarding schools where deadly dormitory fires have become common over the years. Bridget Sangana is a reporter for NTV Kenya. She spent the day at the scene. We reached her in Gilgil.
3: Bridget, I know you got to the school very quickly. What is the first thing you noticed when you arrived?
5: So first of all, we were in a hurry on the way when we were driving. You know, this is a very busy highway. We are 40 kilometers from the town Gilgil from Nakuru. And so I was just holding my breath and I was saying, we are really much in a hurry. I don't want us to get into an accident. And unfortunately, as we were driving towards the school, there was an accident scene that had been cleared off the road. A parent died while rushing to see their child. Just one parent, and the other one is in critical condition. It was just chaotic. There were a lot of cars lined up towards the main gate. Everyone was locked out of the place in the first early morning hours from the time the incident happened at around 1 a.m. to around maybe 7 a.m., everyone was outside their building and they were really screening the number of people getting in there. So there was a lot of heavy police presence. There was a lot of confusion. People were turning up crying. They were relatives, you know, because the parents are from all over the country. So not everyone was able to respond in good time. So there was a lot of anxiety and people crying and a lot of lack of information. Guys were just distressed and it was really heartbreaking to be in a very confusing environment at such a time.
3: Yeah. And was the fire still burning at that point?
5: At that point, by the time we got there, it had been extinguished. And there was a heavy police presence because the school is owned by the National Police Service here. So the security officials, the police were already on site and they had already gathered the necessary resources to just put out the fire, take the injured to the hospital and keep the area where the deaths had been recorded out of the media's view.
3: And what were the parents telling you?
5: They didn't have any information as much as we were being given like two streams of communication. From the police, they're saying they were meeting with the parents of the affected dormitory. And on the other hand, the parents were saying they don't know anything. They don't know anything. They had no idea of what had happened to their children or to their relatives who were learning at that school. So it was really chaotic getting two lines of

0: information that were not conclusive.
1: Yeah. Why was it taking them so long to find out what happened to their children?
0: I think it's typical with the way the government communicates information, especially when there's been a death or deaths recorded in such a manner. And then this is a school and a boarding school for that matter. So it's more or less like a protected area. And what was even making it so hard was it's because it's owned by the police and you expect to get these figures and statistics from the police. So, and they really want to control the narrative. So that's, I think that's why there was that whole issue with the confusion.
1: Does everyone know the status of their child at this stage?
0: Yes, by now, because it's rather late in the night, that has been already cleared. The children who have passed away or have been identified, but now the forensic identification is going to happen on Friday. Yeah, so, but as of now, there is no parent who has come out to say they have a child who's missing or like there's any contention with the status as of now with the information that is already out there.
1: And where are these families now?
0: By the time we left, there were no parents and no students. The school was closed in the course of the day to allow for the investigations. So the learners were sent home, majority of them. Those who were left behind were those ones who are being treated as suspects, because what we know is that we know that there are allegations that now that the fire was started by the students themselves in the dormitory.
1: That's the allegation right now, that the students started this fire?
0: Yes. Yes.
1: But are they suggesting this was an accident or intentional?
0: No, that's the thing. You know, with the police being the ones who own the school, they would not want to look like they have fallen short. So that's the whole issue. That's a big question, rather, because they have not even given us that conclusive information. Mm-hmm. What I'm telling you is from my sources who are privy to those discussions that are being held in those secluded meetings between the officials, between the schools, between the Parents Teachers Association.
1: And this is certainly not the first time there's been a deadly boarding school fire in the country. What were the precautions like in this school against, again, police run, as you said? Are there smoke alarms, exits, all those sorts of things?
0: Wow. As somebody who's gone to a boarding school here in Kenya, and a public one for that matter, those are things that we see in movies, and we kind of tend to think like, wow, those people in the first world really have like smoke detectors are just part of the safety precaution in any building. But no.
1: You've covered cases like this before, specifically in 2024 at a boarding school for primary school students, so young children. Mm-hmm. How does this one compare to how that unfolded?
0: Nothing really prepares you to cover such sad and heartbreaking scenarios. I can say the pain is always constant, because in both scenarios, these are children who had futures. Their parents had aspirations for them. The communities had aspirations for them. They had a role. This country had an expectation because of the people, the dreams they carried, or what they would have been, you know. So it's really difficult. All of these are involving minors and children who are under the age of 18 and within the school setup.
1: Bridget, I appreciate your time. Thank you for this.
0: Yeah, thank you. Thank you for your time.
2: That was NTV Kenya reporter Bridget Ngana joining us from Gilgil, Kenya.

It was a moment that disturbed everyone watching and spurred an existential crisis within the ranks of the Democratic Party in the U.S., and among those feeling some panic was former First Lady Jill Biden. On June 27th, 2024, then-President Joe Biden took the debate stage against now-President Donald Trump, and his performance that night was nothing short of disastrous.

0: we'd be able to wipe out his debt. We'd be able to help make sure that all those things we need to do, child care, elder care, making sure that we continue to strengthen our health care system, making sure that we're able to make every single solitary person eligible for what I've been able to do with dealing with everything we have to do with, look, if we finally beat Medicare.
1: Former U.S. President Joe Biden during the June 2024 presidential debate. His inability to speak with volume, clarity, or coherence ultimately led him to end his re-election campaign, but not before serious damage had already been done. The next day, we spoke to progressive Democrat and former Rhode Island state lawmaker Aaron Regenberg, and he did not mince words.
2: I think it is radically clear to most people I talk to that the Democratic Party needs to find a new nominee. I think it was pretty clear last night that we have an unacceptably large chance of losing to Donald Trump.
3: You know, what was the moment you thought this is not just a so-so performance?
2: I think I said within the first minute, may God have mercy on our souls, because it was very clear that this was what we all feared.
3: You sound frustrated and heartbroken, as you said, but also angry. Is that a correct assessment of what I'm hearing?
2: I'm profoundly angry. I have a 3-year-old son, and the idea that Joe Biden and his team are putting his future and the future of every child around the country and world in danger because he wants 4 more years when it is clearly true. Donald Trump did a bad job last night. He did not win that debate because he was so effective. He was awful, as he often is. There are a number of competent, talented Democratic leaders in our party, in our country, who could have mopped the floor with him last night. It is sociopathic hubris. I don't know what it is for how we have gotten here, but it makes me mad because Joe Biden and his team are responsible for it.
1: From our archives, progressive Democrat Aaron Regenberg speaking to Neil in 2024. And he was far from alone in his terror. In a new interview with CBS, former First Lady Jill Biden opens up about what was going through her mind in those moments.
4: Were you horrified as you saw it unfold?
5: I wasn't horrified. I was frightened because I had never, ever seen Joe like that before or since. Never.
4: Or since.
5: Yes.
4: Or You've since. Never seen him like
5: never.
4: That.
5: No.
4: What happened?
5: I don't know what happened. I mean, as I watched it, I thought, oh, my God, he's having a stroke.
1: A clip from former U.S. First Lady Jill Biden's interview with Rita Braver from CBS Sunday Morning. The full interview will air this weekend.

0: For decades, 60 Minutes has been one of the top-rated shows on American TV. And today's CBS News editor-in-chief Barry Weiss took a huge risk with its future success. She named tech journalist and filmmaker Nick Bilton, who has no experience in traditional broadcast news, as the show's new executive producer. He will replace Tanya Simon, who was with the program for over 30 years. Other staffers handed their walking papers include correspondent Sharon Alfonsi. It was her reporting on torture at El Salvador's CECOT prison that Ms. Weiss pulled last year, ordering more reporting before it could air. CBS and 60 Minutes came in for sharp criticism last night at the News Emmy Awards, where former CBS Evening News anchor Scott Pelley presented the Mike Wallace Memorial Scholarship to student journalist Santiago Campos. Here's part of what he said while accepting the award named for the late 60 Minutes investigative journalist.
1: While I want to thank CBS News for funding this generous gift towards my education, I want to also acknowledge how the recent direction of the outlet stains the legacy of Mike Wallace, the namesake of this scholarship. As corporate elites take hold, over the very pipes through which our information flows, journalism that serves people

0: becomes increasingly harder to come by, yet ever more crucial. And what the people want is the truth. So if at any time you hesitate to utter the word genocide or remain silent in the face of blatant lies, remember to ask yourself, who is this for? I hope you choose us. Thank you.
1: Congratulations to Santiago Campus. We look forward to seeing your work in the future. God, we need young people like you right behind us. Thank you. God bless you. I know that Mike Wallace is looking down at you with pride at this very moment. Now on with the show.
2: From the News Emmys in New York City last night, that was former CBS News anchor Scott Pelley and Santiago Campos, recipient of the Mike Wallace Memorial Scholarship.

It's time now to hear from one of the big contenders. Not an Emmy winner or an athlete or a politician. It's a sound. This morning, the 2026 Sound of the Year was announced in London. Matthew Herbert is the founder of that contest. You'll hear from him in a moment. But first, here's one of the runners-up.

0: Sound of the Year contest is put together by the Radiophonic Institute and the Museum of Sound. We reached producer Matthew Herbert in Marshside in the UK.
1: Matthew, what were we just listening to?
2: It's not very nice, is it?
1: Oh, I liked it. But curious, yes.
2: Well, it's pretty ugly if you have to live next to it. So that's a data center. Recordings by two people, Jeanette Muller and Paul Divyak. And they did a series of recordings at a data center. And it's pretty unpleasant.
1: Interesting, I would say, when I say I like it. Not fun or pleasant, perhaps.
2: Yeah.
1: Some of the other sounds that were contenders this year also come from stories and headlines we've covered on our show. The winner in 2022, or one of the winners, was a recording of the war in Ukraine. 4 years on now, one of this year's contenders was this.

0: There's a juxtaposition there. What is it that we were listening to there?
1: This, I think, is a really interesting, pretty sad one, which is this is a private garden outside of Tehran. And what you're hearing is obviously the bombing in the distance, but you're also hearing a kind of distressed bird calls. Also, there's some dogs there that are just distressed, and you can hear the owner calming them down in Farsi. But there's also a restaurant nearby that's still operating. There's still a few noises from the restaurant. So you get this sort of sense of nature. You get sense of a kind of a normal, more normal world, like a restaurant. And then you get the bombing in the distance. So you start to build up this multi-layered picture. And it's sort of, I guess, in stark contrast sometimes to the violence of sound and imagery that we associate with war, sort of close up.
0: It lets you in to the conflict in a different way, and the realities that people are trying to survive.
1: Yeah.
0: All of those clips that we've listened to, for each of them, I wondered, you know, what did it take to gather those sounds? I know that that is part of what you're trying to highlight and celebrate with this competition as well. And another clip that really highlights that aspect of it is called Treehopper Songs Inside a Plant Stem. How was that recorded?
1: I love this sound. There's nearly one, actually. I really like this. My little conversations of insects. So this was recorded by Tom Fisher, and he modified a contact mic and attached it to the stem of a plant, and you can hear these insects sort of communicating with each other.

0: and occasionally sort of disturbing the leaf and things like that. But yeah, some of the microphones used in these techniques, like underwater microphones, contact mics, geo mics, which are ones that measure movement of the earth. And I think it's actually interesting as well with sound, which is at the moment you can still get places with microphones that you wouldn't necessarily be able to get with cameras. You know, no sound can be copyrighted yet. And I think that will change in the future, and eventually McDonald's will copyright the sound of their Big Mac.
1: What is it like for you to
0: Yeah.
1: spend so much time with all these extraordinary, very specific sounds?
0: Honestly, it's the highlight of my year, and it's such a privilege. I feel so privileged. There's almost, I mean, I've worked a lot with sound, but it can make you feel a bit like, I know I'm pushing it a bit far here, but I did a recording many years ago of 3,500 people biting an apple at the same time. And I had that same feeling that had that same feeling then, which is like, I felt a little bit like, well, if aliens are listening in or God's listening in or the government's listening in right now, there must be 3,500 people biting into an apple as we speak right now. And right now. So there's something, you know, kind of amazing as you sort of skip about the globe. You know, I think about Shaheen Paimani, for example, who I've no idea who that is or what their story is, but that's the person that recorded the Iranian recording in Tehran. You know, some of the clips that we get, you know, are people alive still? Are they safe? Are they okay? And then, of course, you get these incredible nature sounds as well, and sounds that I've never heard before, and a lot of people will have never heard before outside of the sound community. So yeah, it's such a privilege. It's honestly, I pinch myself.
1: Matthew, thank you for this. We're going to play the winner in just a moment. It is called The Songs of Bearded Seals. We know it was recorded in the Arctic, but what made it the winner for you?
0: Well, I think it's beautifully recorded, which isn't our primary concern. You know, the winner, the Ukraine winner that you mentioned a couple of years ago, was just recorded by someone's mum on her mobile phone. So it's not a criteria, but it is an incredible recording, an underwater recording. And it just, there's something about it that feels so alien, and yet it's of another mammal that we share the planet with. And there's just so much noise at the moment with Donald Trump, and then with the Middle East, and then with the climate crisis, and then in the UK we have possibly a change in Prime Minister coming up soon, and social media. There's just so much noise and clutter, and so sort of human centric in a way that I feel like, or I think collectively, I think we felt that we wanted to sort of offer a glass of water in a way, something that's really clear and clean and reminds people that we share the planet with other living beings who also have needs and requirements, and they have just as much right to be here as we do. And yeah, it's Mathias Arignon is the recorder of this, and yeah, it's a gorgeous sound.
1: Well, thank you again, Matthew. And here's that song of the Bearded Seals.
0: Thanks for having me.

The Songs of Bearded Seals, as recorded by Matthias Arignal, the winner of this year's Sound of the Year Award. Before that, you heard the competition's organizer, Matthew Herbert. He's in Marshside, UK.

One or more beef patties topped with crisp dill pickles, sliced tomatoes, shredded lettuce, and a liberal application of mayo and mustard, and drenched in chili meat sauce. It's equal parts enticing and intimidating. It is the Fat Boy, Winnipeg's signature burger. Every local joint puts its own spin on it.

0: but it's generally agreed that the fat boy formula can't be improved upon. It can, however, be enlarged upon.
1: This is the world's largest fat boy. That's right. The world's largest. Look at this thing. Look at the size of this thing. We put a 7-pound patty on the grill. We cooked it up. And then we added, I don't know, a couple more pounds of chili. I can't do the math.
2: The world's largest fat boy is finally here. And it's only at St. James Burger and Shipco. If you finish it in under 30 minutes, you get it for free.
0: You heard right. 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Your mission, should you choose to accept it, and at the risk of betraying my journalistic objectivity, you should not accept it, is to eat a 7-pound fat boy in 30 minutes or less. Succeed, and you eat and eat and eat for free. Throw in the towel, and that burger will cost you $179.99, plus taxes. This week, someone stepped up to accept the challenge. Restaurant owner Kevin Rambrand told the CBC how they fared.
3: Curtis Komakoff came down and gave it a shot and unfortunately was not able to take down the world's largest fat boy. Curtis tried, but at the 10-minute mark, he was about a third of the way through, and he said he could no longer go on. He threw up the white towel. He was out.
4: Oh, did he even want to take home the leftovers?
3: He did. He did. He took home the leftovers. I'm sure him and his family will enjoy it. We cut it up. We put it into boxes. It's 3 or 4 boxes, but they're very heavy boxes. But yes, yeah.
4: So 30 minutes to finish a 7-pound burger. That's just the patty. Is that even humanly possible?
3: Look, I think it's on the precipice of human possibility. I think that if somebody is very capable, if somebody is very talented, I think that there is somebody out there that can do this. Do I think that most people can do it? No. Do I think that most Winnipeggers can do it? Unfortunately, no. Do I think that even a lot of people can do it? No. But the chosen few who can take down the world's largest fat boy will be legends.
4: How long does it take to make and assemble the, quote, world's largest fat boy?
3: Yeah, so we have to shut down for about an hour, 45 minutes to an hour, in order to get everything ready. The patty's 7 pounds of bacon-infused beef, so it's about a 60-40 beef-pork blend, and we put that onto the grill, and it takes about 20-ish minutes to cook. We're constantly temping it and making sure that it's right, and also flipping it a bit of a production, because we have to use a big pizza flipper type thing, you know, those things they put the pizzas into the wooden. There's probably an official name for it, but I don't.
4: Pizza flipper sounds great.
3: Yeah, we'll go with pizza flipper. And so, it takes us about 45 minutes to prepare it. We shut down for it. So ideally, that's part of the cost involved. That's part of the risk is if I'm going to shut down for an hour and someone's going to come in and potentially get the food for free, I want to make sure that it's worth my while if they don't. And that's kind of how we're structuring this right now.
4: If someone does succeed,
3: yes,
4: will you shut it down? Are they the champion or how does that work?
3: That's a good question. Let's see how many people fail first.
4: Okay.
3: If somebody was to come out of the gates like this week and beat it, I would hate to deny the opportunity to some other people. If somebody does succeed, maybe we'll up the ante. Maybe we'll add a poutine to it or something else. Maybe we'll figure out a way to increase what's happening. Or maybe I think what I will do is create sort of a wall of fame at least for the winners. But you need some winners in order to do that.
0: Kevin Rambrand of the St. James Burger and Chip Company speaking to guest host Chloe Friesen on Up to Speed in Winnipeg.

0: While Ebola and hantavirus have been dominating the headlines, Bangladesh has been fighting its own viral battle, and children are at the center of it. In the last 2 months, Bangladesh's health ministry says there have been more than 60,000 suspected and confirmed cases of measles. Hundreds of people have died, the majority children under the age of five. It's been a terrible shock to a country that in 2019 was recognized for its robust vaccine program, but a strained healthcare system, childhood malnutrition, and the ousting of longtime Prime Minister Sheikh Hasina have led to what UNICEF describes as a perfect storm. Emmanuel Abreu is the UNICEF deputy representative in Bangladesh. We reached her in Dhaka.
1: Emmanuel, as you've been visiting healthcare centers there, what are parents whose children have

0: worry. A lot of the children that I'm seeing, both in the district hospitals and in the primary health care centers, are coming in with complications as well, often pneumonia. So really, parents extremely worried with the high temperature and not feeling that there is a lot that they have available to them to help their children.
1: And the health centers themselves, what kind of shape are they in?
0: So the primary health care centers are the first, I guess what I would call the first entry point to communities kind of health services. Those are not the health care centers that are actually treating children with measles. Those are the first point of contact, and then they're referring them to district hospitals. So I think part of the situation here is that families are having to travel from their communities to district hospitals, particularly in the case of young children. And a majority of those with measles are actually very young children. So because of the risks, they're all having to travel to district hospitals. And then in the district hospitals, clearly a bit of a sense of overwhelm. And at the start of the outbreak, relatively limited facilities in terms of isolation. So I was seeing multiple children sharing the same bed, some with measles, some without measles.
1: What is it like for you doing this work to see this kind of explosion in cases?
0: It's really hard. How would I describe it? I think the seeing both healthcare staff that are really wanting to respond as best as they can and struggling sometimes to know what to do, or struggling because they know they don't have the resources to offer the families. To hear health workers tell me that they've had to turn away parents with sick children because they simply can't accommodate them. So it's heartbreaking. It's also heartbreaking because we know measles is preventable, and I think that makes it all the more devastating, really.
1: And Bangladesh was held up as an example of how measles could be
0: Absolutely.
1: eliminated, right? So to now, as our listeners heard, talk about more than 60,000 suspected or confirmed cases in a span of under 2 months. There are many layers to developments such as these, I know, of course, but what's your sense as the answer to why this is happening now?
0: I mean, I think, as is often the case, I think there's a couple of different elements that kind of lead to a perfect storm, is how I would define it. I think the first is a decrease in the number of children, young children being vaccinated since 2023. Partly due to the political upheaval in the country in 2024, more limited access to healthcare during that time period, and then some parents making a choice not to go for routine immunization. So I think that's one part of the reason as to what's contributed to the current situation. But there's also a supply issue in terms of last year. There was in the transition, the government's political transition period, there were issues in terms of being able to have sufficient stock at hand and continuously every month.
1: Your colleague, UNICEF's Bangladesh representative, Rana Flowers, said earlier this month at a press conference that she warned the government in Bangladesh at least 10 times over the past 2 years that a crisis was coming. Do you believe that these deaths, these cases, could have been prevented?
0: As is usually the case, we work really closely with the government of Bangladesh, across the health sector and issues for children. There were a number of conversations with the ministry and with other partners also working in the health sector on the supply issues to do with vaccinations beyond measles, all vaccinations for young children, and the risks that were arising as the months went by. I think it's hard to look back and say, oh, this could have entirely been avoided. I think there are definitely factors which have made the situation far worse than they needed to be.
1: And I mean, I wonder for you what it is like to hear about vaccine hesitancy elsewhere when, and then see situations such as these unfold there, where vaccine hesitancy may be, a factor, but not the main driver.
0: I mean, I think globally we know that vaccine hesitancy is compounding some of the challenges in terms of protecting children and children who become adults, right? So I think we know from evidence from multiple different countries what the impact can have in terms of reducing vaccination coverage and vaccination rates at the right time. I think for us, what's particularly important, and what I see when I talk to families and I visit clinics and meet with hospital staff here is the fact that there's a certain level of frustration knowing that it would

0: take so little to be able to avoid some of the unnecessary transmission and the deaths that have occurred because of the outbreak.
1: So this renewed push that I know UNICEF is helping to try to get vaccines into the arms of children there, are you seeing progress on that front?
0: So progress is there, but it is slow, and that's not surprising. We are seeing that in some of the specific locations at sub-district level, which were where we started with the vaccination campaign on the 5th of April, we are now starting to see slightly decreasing transmission rates taking place. But across the country as a whole, it's still too early to start to see those rates coming down at a national level, but we are seeing some change in specific areas that were considered hotspot areas at the beginning of the outbreak.
1: Emmanuel, I'm glad we could speak. I appreciate this. Thank you.
0: Pleasure. Thank you very much. Bye.
2: Emmanuel Abreu is the UNICEF Deputy Representative for Bangladesh. She's in Dhaka.

0: Anthony Galvin-Bisson is a bike-ista. That's a word that he's pretty sure he made up. He means for it to mean that he's a barista who rides a bike. And he's about to cycle across Canada on a custom-built combination bike trailer, serving specialty coffee for free. He will start in BC and end in Newfoundland and Labrador, raising funds for the Canadian Cancer Society all the way. He told the CBC why he decided to do this.
1: I've been a huge passionate of coffee in general for at least a decade. And ever since I was young, my father shared the passion of cycling with me. And he was also very, very excited whenever I would make an espresso coffee or whatever. 2 years ago, he was diagnosed with pancreatic cancer. It was a very hard news to take for the family because he was so healthy, was so active. But I wanted to make something purposeful out of this. And so I told him that at that time, 2 years ago, I wasn't too sure of how it would take place, but I knew that I wanted to cross the country in bicycle. And he actually went with me and bought the very bicycle that you can see right here that will be used for the travel. And ever since he passed away, I've been sort of preparing that travel from Vancouver all the way to St. John's. The idea of a bicycle mobile barista station is not new. The idea of crossing the country is not new. But certainly the idea of the two combined, I've never seen anyone do it before. So it was really a matter of optimizing the weight, because I will already have all my gear on my bicycle. I will be sleeping in my tent. I will have all the stuff that I need to be to do this trip that will take 3+ months. I cannot travel with kilograms over kilograms of coffee. So I was incredibly lucky to be sponsored by a local roaster here in Sherbrooke, Quebec. That's called Capi. And they're sponsoring the entirety of the trip with all the coffee that I need. And we will coordinate ourselves for the coffee to be shipped at various locations across the country. They will have the chance to have delicious espresso coffee. They can ask for lattes, cortados, Americanos. I will have what's necessary for mochaccinos. I will have a couple of syrups. So a vanilla latte is definitely possible. I will have, so what's cool is I will have everything needed to have ice. Obviously, you know, I'm going to have, you know, milk and alternatives. So soy milk, oat milk. So iced lattes will definitely be possible as well. And finally, I will have some pour-overs.
0: Anthony Galvin-Bisson speaking with the CBC's Gordon Lambie on Breakaway in Quebec.

0: These days, Bonnie and Clyde, the capybaras, spend their golden years napping in the sun and nibbling on hay in Toronto's High Park Zoo, dreaming of past adventures. But if they could talk, they'd tell you about the halcyon days when they were the talk of the city. 10 years ago this week, the two large rodents staged an escape from their enclosure. For a month, people reported sightings of the courageous fugitives, and the city spent thousands trying to track them down. Back in those frenzied days, then-host Carol Off spoke with capybara tracker Daniel Giannone, who came close but did not succeed in capturing one of the animals.
1: Daniel, do you want to take us back to Sunday night when you spotted the capybara?
2: When I first spotted it, it was just sitting on a sidewalk by the fence of the pond. I actually mistook it for a small dog until I started getting closer, then it turned its head towards me and I noticed it was one of the missing capybaras.
1: Uh-huh. And did you know, you know the story of the capybaras and the search for them, I guess?
2: I knew the story of the search for them, and I hadn't heard anything for 2 weeks, so I thought this would be a perfect opportunity to try and at least corral it until animal services could have gotten there.
1: And what did you do?
2: At first, I tried to keep, there was a few other people walking in the area. I just tried to keep them back away from it, and I just tried to grab some vegetation from around me and call it over towards me.
1: And did the capybara respond?
2: At first, it was a little timid with me and a little skittish, but it seemed like it was starting to get a little more comfortable and come towards me until another bystander decided he was going to run in and try and grab it.
1: Oh, and then what happened?
2: Then it started running along the fence, so I just tried to follow it, giving chase for about an hour, chasing it up and down the fence, trying to calm it down.
1: Well, what was your plan?
2: My plan was just to try and throw my shirt over top of it just to disorient it a little bit so that I could grab it. And then I was going to call a friend of mine who runs Seth from Hands On Exotics to come down and assist me with it since he has more experience with exotic animals.
1: And why did you think that was a good idea, your plan?
2: I figured it would be the best thing for its safety. I've learned quite a bit about it from Seth and a friend of mine who assisted me in the search later on that night, Ben Lovett, who runs an education center near where I live.
1: Uh-huh. So you had somebody with you who knew a bit about what to do.
2: Yeah, that's correct. I called him while I was chasing it. I called him about an hour into the pursuit of the capybara, and he showed up to lend assistance.
1: Did he think the idea of throwing a shirt over it and grabbing it was the best plan?
2: Yep, he thought the same thing. He actually, when I called him, he had taken some fruits out of his fridge and came down with those and a blanket so that if we did still have it on land, we could capture it.
1: But you didn't. You weren't able to get the capybara, right?
2: No, as we chased it, I chased it from the south side of the pond and he was coming from the north and we lost it in the dark. We thought it jumped into the north pond, so we started searching in there with various capybara distress calls. And we did get a response, and we noticed the response was coming from the south pond where I originally had seen it. So we started searching the perimeter, and we found a hole under the fence that led to the pond, and that's what led our search to that side.
1: Wait, what does a capybara distress signal sound like?
2: To the average ear, it would just sound like chirping of a bird. We pulled it off of YouTube.
1: Okay, and so what about the 311 call? What happened with that?
2: There was various 311 calls by bystanders when I asked them to call. Ben himself called on the way to High Park, and he called a few times while we were there, and they kept telling us they would send somebody out, and within the 3 hours of us being there, they didn't send anybody else to help us.
1: So you went back again last night, right?
2: That's correct.
1: What did you see?
2: We went back, and we were with a Toronto Star reporter and photographer, and we were showing them where we had last spotted it, and it just happened to be there again last night, sitting on one of the ledges on the other side of the fence.
1: In the same place?
2: In the exact same place.
1: Uh-huh. And so what did you do?
2: So from there, I called one of the supervisors from the park who had met me there in the morning when I was there just to continue my search. And they sent a supervisor over, and from there they assessed the situation and said that they would take care of it.
1: Now, there's two. There are two females. Where's the other one?
2: To be honest, I'm not sure. We've only spotted the one so far. From what I've seen, we've seen the exact same animal twice because they are different sizes, these two, from what the zoo has told us, because one is a little older than the other one. So far, we've only seen the one, but it could be a possibility the pond is large and there is enough forestry around it that it could be hiding in there also.
1: Do you think it's possible?

0: the capybara is okay, is happy in Hyde Park?
1: I believe they could be, but it's at this point, it's more about their safety because they will survive the summer and part of the fall, but come wintertime, they will not be able to survive out there on their own.
0: Why have you become involved with this, looking for these capybaras?
1: I'm an animal lover myself, and just the fact that they're there, I just want to see them get back safely. I don't like the idea of it running out there by itself near a roadway and things like that. So I'm just trying my best now that I know where it is and we've tracked it a little bit, just getting it back to safety.
0: Are you going to keep going back and looking for them?
1: I will, but I will be giving it a little bit of time because I've noticed that once people have started seeing the area that it's at, they're starting to crowd around it, so it can scare the capybara out of the area it's residing in. So we want to try and keep it in that area without having the distress on the animal.
2: From 2016, Carol Off speaking to capybara tracker Daniel Giannone. Eventually, the two large rodents were trapped and returned to their home in Toronto's Hyde Park Zoo, where they still reside today. And Torontonians have not forgotten about the adventures of Bonnie and Clyde. Their story has now been made into a video game called Cappy Castaway. Here's one of the game's designers, Saffron Aurora, speaking to Metro Morning host Chris Glover.
3: So in 2020, I had done this illustration of a capybara, just sort of like swimming through the water. We're trying to come up with what our next game was going to be, and this image still really resonated with us. So King Cup Studio is all located in Toronto, Ontario, and we're very passionate about, you know, representing local, and what's more local than Bonnie and Clyde, the two escaped capybaras. So we really wanted to make sure that they are incorporated into our story.
4: Are there things that people have to try to do and accomplish in this game as they're running around? Like, are there specific things that if they put them on their head, maybe other pieces of Toronto trivia or something that will get them more or less points in this video game?
3: So we have a lot of like references and objects. So Corvi, Cappy is nonverbal, and okay. Corvi, the crow, is very verbal, is talking for you and Cappy the whole time. So Corvi will sort of tell you about these specific objects in the game, and also characters too. So the story takes place after a devastating flood. These characters have sort of washed up. They're trying to get home, as well as the other zoo animals, which are also inspired by the Hyde Park zoo animals as well.
4: The Great Escape.
3: Yeah. I learned that the peacock also ran away before the two capybaras did as well. Because, like, immediately you're going to be hit by references. This is, I think, the Queen Street viaduct.
4: Oh, yeah, that looks
3: as well.
4: Great.
3: So I'm currently in our demo right now, and I'm currently in Swallowtown, which is where a bunch of swallow birds are. And we have a bunch of houses that they live in, lots of bird houses.
4: Are those specific neighborhoods in Toronto?
3: So these are all inspired by the Cabbage Town houses, actually.
4: Oh, okay.
3: If you talk to one of the birds, they will passionately talk about the Bay and Gabling and all of the very specific historical architectural features of this house. That's where I partially grew up. And a big part of this game is to make sure that we reference things authentically and we do our research and that it feels more connected to what we care about and about Toronto as well.
2: That was video game designer Saffron Aurora on CBC Toronto's Metro Morning today.

0: Coming up on ideas, the world's scientists boiled down all of their climate research to date. They tried to explain it in words a non-scientist could understand, and the result is a 36-page document with pictures and five example scenarios for the end of this century. In tonight's episode, producer Tom Howell considers which scenario is his favorite.
1: Their five scenarios relate to the average temperature near the surface of the planet between the years 2081 and 2100. So that's starting about 56 years from when I'm recording. In case it helps, that's also currently the age of Jennifer Aniston, a famous actress from the sitcom Friends.
2: Okay. How did this happen to me?
1: The scenarios go like this. First scenario, 1.5 degrees Celsius globally hotter than the 19th century. Second scenario, goes up to about 2.4 degrees. Scenario 3, up towards 3. Fourth scenario is 3.5 to 4 and a bit. And scenario 5, no one's alive! No, it just is even hotter.

0: cities awash.
1: Roger.
0: Countries emptying out, certain crops not growing. Maybe we adapt. Who knows?
2: Part of the documentary, So Who Wants a New Pipeline? Coming up on Ideas After As It Happens.

Other drivers were taking the detour, like schmucks. They saw a sign on a Milwaukee County on-ramp that read road closed, and they accepted that the road was closed, also like schmucks. And then they simply and schmuckily took another route. But then one brave motorist showed up who was willing to take the road less, or in this case, untraveled. This driver got out of their shiny pickup truck, considered the other route taken by the schmucks, and instead of taking that route, took the sign that said road closed, just moved it out of the way, and then barreled fearlessly ahead, powered by the wind in their hair and the courage of their convictions and gas, until out of nowhere, no warning at all, the road appeared to melt away, turning from a solid to a liquid, very much like wet concrete. In fact, exactly like a long patch of wet concrete that might be used to repair a road. The kind of wet concrete in which a pickup truck and its bold driver might get hopelessly stuck, so deep that the tires were almost swallowed altogether. The identity of this driver has not been confirmed. We also don't know the gender of the driver. Or do we? No. But I mean, yeah, we do. Regardless, the Wisconsin Department of Transportation has taken this opportunity to tell drivers that, quote, crews place barricades and signs for your safety and theirs, unquote, which is a great reminder not to get stuck in your ways. Here's Sean Desmond with Stuck.

0: Sean Desmond with Stuck, and that will bring us to the end of As It Happens for this Thursday, May 28th.
1: As It Happens, we'll be back again for you tomorrow. I'm Yves Kirksall. Enjoy your evening.
0: And I'm Chris Howden. Good night.

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1: I'm Emil Niazi, sitting in for El Amin Abdel Mahmoud.
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3: The world's scientists have provided humankind with five scenarios for the last

0: two decades of this century. Does any of them involve building more pipelines? 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
1: From CBC News, The World This Hour, I'm Kaz Bovan. Canada is contributing $8 million to personnel responding to the Ebola outbreak in Africa. That's as health officials there warn they are not receiving enough support to stop the spread. Philip Lee Shannock reports.
2: Diseases do not respect borders.
3: Federal Health Minister Marjorie Michel says Canada will send funds to the World Health Organization, Africa Centers for Disease Control and Prevention, and agencies like the Red Cross that are on the ground working to contain the spread.
2: It is absolutely crucial that we collectively confront this Ebola outbreak.
3: It's been more than a month since the rare Bundibujo strain of Ebola was detected in the Democratic Republic of Congo. There are now more than 1,000 suspected cases and hundreds of deaths as the virus spreads to Uganda and beyond. Dr. Stephen Hoffman studies global health at York University.
4: This isn't just about Canada doing good in the world. This is about Canada and other countries through development assistance making the world a safer place.
3: He says drastic cuts to aid programs, particularly by the U.S., likely delayed the detection and response to this epidemic. Philip Lishanok, CBC News, Toronto.
1: The question on separation that will be put to Albertans in a referendum this fall is now official. Voters will pick one of two options. Option one is whether Alberta should remain a province in Canada. Option two is whether the government should begin the legal process of holding a second binding referendum on leaving Canada. That phrasing matches what Alberta Premier Danielle Smith said in her TV address last week when she announced the vote. Prime Minister Mark Carney was pitching to investors in New York today, even as trade relations between the U.S. and Canada remain strained.
5: In some measures, we are ranked as the most attractive country in the world for infrastructure investment.
1: Carney's trip comes ahead of talks in July to review the CUSMA Free Trade Agreement. He's calling on the U.S. to strike a new partnership with Canada, but he's also stressing that Canada will continue to diversify its trade relationships. Toronto police say a 14-year-old girl who was missing for almost 2 weeks has been found safe in a home in Toronto. Her disappearance sparked an intensive search. Police Superintendent Don Belanger says there have been no arrests so far.
6: Our investigation will now turn to whether or not there is any evidence of criminality associated to her prolonged disappearance.
1: Belanger says the girl appears to be in good health. Hospital staff are examining her physical and emotional state. The mother of a newborn baby that was found dead outside Halifax last weekend has also died. Two people connected with the incident also appeared in court today. Richard Cuthbertson has the details.
7: The horrifying story of a newborn found dead in a wooded area has taken another terrible turn. The mother who gave birth, who arrived to hospital in critical condition last Friday, has also died. Halifax Police Constable Martin Cromwell.
8: At this point, though, the Nova Scotia Medical Examiner's Office will determine the manner and cause of death.
7: Police have said they do not believe her condition was the result of violence. The woman appeared to have just given birth, setting off an urgent search for the newborn. The body found Sunday in a wooded area. Cromwell said police were never able to speak to the woman before she died Wednesday.
8: Oh, that's definitely makes it more complex.
7: Two people, wife and husband Ramandeep Kaur and Sukhpreet Singh, who is related to the mother, have been charged with a number of crimes, including disposing of the baby's body and lying to police. Richard Cuthbertson, CBC News, Halifax.
1: And four-time Stanley Cup champion Claude Lemieux has died. Lemieux began his NHL career with the Montreal Canadiens in 1983 and helped the Habs win the Cup in 1986. He also won championships with the New Jersey Devils and the Colorado Avalanche, left the NHL with an 80 career playoff goals. Claude Lemieux was 60 years old. He was found dead at a business he co-owned in Florida. Police say he died by suicide. If you or someone you know is struggling, you can reach Canada's Suicide Crisis Helpline. Call or text 988. That is your World This Hour. For CBC News, I'm Kaz Boivin.
9: Hey there, I'm CBC meteorologist Ryan Snodden with your latest forecast for mainland Nova Scotia. Tonight it's cloudy skies with scattered showers. Rain continues in the east and northeast with 5 to 10 millimeters. Winds from the northeast, 20 gusting to 40 with lows of 4 to 7. For Friday, rain continues in the east with flurries mixing in over higher terrain areas, highs of 5 to 7. A few sunny breaks.

0: for central areas with a chance for showers, highs of 8 to 11, becoming a mix of sun and cloud in the west with highs of 11 to 15.
1: The fact is we all want to...
2: Of course we would like to...
3: We've got 4 to 5 billion people on the planet who want...
4: Welcome to Ideas. I'm Nala Ayed.
3: 5 billion people on the planet want the same quality of life that we have.
1: We all want to believe that we can just...
2: Of course we would like to have this chance.
4: It can be dangerous to ask people what they want.
1: But I want to get back to something you said about 70% of Canadians.
3: We want to be a strong economy in the G7.
2: No, we want the best scenario that we can have.
4: Civilization depends on people suppressing their desires.
1: Sure.
4: Some of them anyway, some of the time.
5: Sorry to be such an academic about this.
4: And the news is full of people suggesting what they think we might want.
6: If people want to have the same lifestyles as they have today.
1: If we want a stable climate and we want to meet Paris goals.
4: Or perhaps it's what they want us to want.
7: You said during the campaign you want to make Canada an energy superpower.
3: Mm-hmm. We want to be a player in that future world.
8: On n'a pas du tout envie de dépasser le scénario le plus optimiste.
9: We really do not want to go beyond the most optimistic scenario.
10: All I want here is a logic. I want to know what people want.
1: Wouldn't that be great?
4: Opinion polls from Environix and Nanos suggest roughly 3/4 of eligible voters in Canada now want to see at least one new pipeline built to help us export more fossil fuels. For the past decade, the public's view on that question had seemed to be split 50-50. Meanwhile, a poll by the Angus Reid Institute shows 70% of Canadians consider climate change a serious threat. People want different things. Individually, each person wants different things at the same time.
5: I was hearing that we can have both. I was hearing so many different, often very conflicting things. And so as someone very curious and wanting to understand the quote-unquote truth, or try to understand, right, how these competing perspectives are reconciled or not. That's what kept me going and pushing through the research.
4: Amy Janswood teaches political science at McGill University. Her new book is called Mega Pipelines, Mega Resistance. It traces the recent history in Canada of campaigns for and against new oil and gas infrastructure.
10: So fresh, it's in its pre-press galleys form here.
5: Airs and all.
10: All right, I didn't.
4: Ideas producer Tom Howell met Professor Janswood at her office.
10: Okay, and then here's the summary for policymakers.
4: He's hoping to understand the logic that can justify a new pipeline now.
10: I assume you're somewhat familiar with what this document is?
5: Yes, I make my students read it, so I have some idea of what it contains. That being said, I'm a political scientist, not a climate scientist, but it's pretty distilled for your lay reader.
10: Amy and I are looking over a 36-page booklet with a not exactly catchy title. It's called The Summary for Policymakers, and it's authored by the Intergovernmental Panel on Climate Change. I'm meeting Amy about an hour before she teaches her first class of the academic year at McGill.
5: This is a class in international relations, but we focus on problems of cooperation, action around big, complex problems, including climate change.
10: Why do you make all your students read the summary for policymakers?
5: I try to intentionally give my students the opportunity to understand where things sit. Even though I don't teach science class, I teach classes that are related to the social science of these problems. It's important to understand where the science sits, and the science is very clear. So the question is, what do we do with that information?
10: In Canada, both major political parties at the federal level agree on one aspect of what we should do. That's to build new oil and gas pipelines. I assume their policymakers have also read the summary for policymakers, but, and have looked and looked for this, they never specify all of the logical steps that take them from reading the summary to wanting the pipeline. What is the best argument you've heard in favor of constructing more pipelines in Canada?
5: I think the main argument, as it boils down to, is that we are oil-producing country, and we need to get our resources to market, and pipelines are the best way to do that.
10: Okay, I noticed that that's only part

0: part of an argument if you've started off with what the IPCC tells us about this century. I mean, that sounds like an argument that could exist at any point in time, really, as long as the technology exists. It's like an argument in the, could be in a lab, it could be, you know, but in the context of the time we're in, the year 2025, when we're recording this, how does that argument join up with the context?
1: Yeah, it's a great question. Things have changed very dramatically from 2008 to 2015 to 2025, right, to where we are now. To answer your question, there's no logical pathway between building new pipelines that would require more, you know, and faster expansion of the tar sands or oil sands. And what would be compatible with either our domestic targets would require some gymnastics, and we can get into that around the politics of the emissions cap. But with our international, the international climate goals around 1.5 or 2 degrees, right, we are not on track. We've already breached temporarily 1.5 degrees last year. But certainly even in a 2-degree world, investments in new oil and gas infrastructure are not aligned. Politically, it's been very difficult to have those conversations and to make those linkages. One of the recurring themes that I heard in my interviews and my research when I did ask about climate is that folks have this very acute sense that there is this incompatibility, right? I think there's a lot of need to have honest conversations about what these compatibilities and incompatibilities are.

0: Deciding what one wants can be the project of a lifetime. But according to this 36-page long document I keep mentioning, we're supposed to decide what we want quite quickly. Tempting as it may be to spend one's time messing around.
1: So the question is, what do we do with that information?
0: In hopes of hurrying us along a little, the world's scientists didn't just boil down all their cumulative climate research into these 36 pages, available for free online. They went one better. They included a menu of 5 scenarios for the final 2 decades of this century. The implication, the authors never make it explicit, is that we, citizens of planet Earth, should read these pages, pick the scenario we want, and comport ourselves accordingly. As for how many of us have heard of this report, let alone done the reading.
2: When I left my bubble of researchers, I saw that ultimately very few people around me knew about the IPCC, or they had only a vague idea of what it was.
0: Iris Amata-Dion, a climate scientist in Toulouse, France.
2: Even today, when someone asks me what I do, and I say I'm a climatologist, they ask me, oh, so is it true, global warming?
0: Faced with these reactions from non-scientists, Iris teamed up with an illustrator, Xavier Henrion. Together, they adapted the summary for policymakers as a graphic novel. The hope? Make it more sugary and appealing.
2: There's this story, the scenario, with 2 characters and a bond that develops. They serve to help the reader get to the end of the reading, following this journey. And I think the illustrations create a kind of closeness with the reader, like with the reactions, the expressions, and the colors. I was really looking for a tool to make the general public aware of the IPCC, and above all, to make them know the contents of the IPCC's reports and all these problems relating to what's at stake.
0: So which of the 5 IPCC scenarios, in your opinion, is the most important, the most desirable, the goal for you when you think of the future and what you want to aim for?
2: Well, really, the question seems, it's a very simple answer. The one I want to follow is the SSP1, the most optimistic, the one which follows a just transition, respectful of the planet's limits, based on a profound transformation of our energy systems, our social and economic systems. I think we shouldn't even pose the question of whether we want one of the other

0: scenarios.
1: Pas se poser la question si on veut un autre des scénarios.
2: But which scenario do you want is, judging from the report, exactly the question the Intergovernmental Panel on Climate Change is posing to humankind. Their five scenarios relate to the average temperature near the surface of the planet between the years 2081 and 2100. So that's starting about 56 years from when I'm recording. In case it helps, that's also currently the age of Jennifer Aniston, a famous actress from the sitcom Friends.
3: Okay. How did this happen to me?
2: The scenarios go like this. First scenario, 1.5 degrees Celsius globally hotter than the 19th century. Second scenario, goes up to about 2.4 degrees. Scenario 3, up towards 3. Fourth scenario is 3.5 to 4 and a bit. And scenario 5, no one's alive! I don't know, it just is even hotter. With cities awash. Countries emptying out, certain crops not growing. Maybe we adapt. Who knows?
1: Quand on regarde juste les risques associés à chacun des scénarios et même à celui le plus optimiste.
0: When we look at just the risks associated with each scenario, and even with the most optimistic scenario, we really don't want to live in that. It amounts to a terrible catastrophe.
1: Atténuer suffisamment pour réussir à.
0: And like, already, are we going to be able to adapt ourselves for scenario one and bend the curve enough to achieve these temperatures and save the other living beings between now and 2030, 2050, 2100?
1: Moi, je sais que parfois, je regarde justement les résultats des autres scénarios quand on voit que la trajectoire actuelle.
0: I know that sometimes I do look at the results of the other scenarios. When we see the current human trajectory,
1: toute la bande tropicale a à peu près 300...
0: In 2100, the entire tropical region will have deadly heat waves for about 365 days of the year, so it's really the entire population that won't be able to live there anymore, not to mention the other living beings.
1: D'ailleurs, c'est un des résultats majeurs du groupe 2 du GIEC qui dit qu'aujourd'hui 3,3 à 3,6 milliards de personnes vivent déjà dans des conditions très vulnérables.
0: Besides that, today, 3.3 to 3.6 billion people already live in areas very vulnerable to climate change. We know that we won't be able to avoid 1.5 degrees of warming at the global scale, and above that, we really must rise as little as possible. So, there, I don't know if I responded to the question, but the question seems to me, the answer seems obvious.
2: But maybe I'm going to find people who, for them, they admit that the goal really is 4 degrees. For them, that seems realistic. So they're going to base all their ideas on this goal. For you, this would be just crazy?
1: Pour moi, ça serait fou. Je suis pas certaine que ces personnes ont conscience de ce que ça signifie, 4 degrés. En fait, il s'agit pas de 4 degrés à l'échelle de...
0: Yes, for me, that would be crazy. I'm not certain that these people really know what that means. That 4 degrees, it doesn't mean 4 degrees in the town where you live. It means 4 degrees at the scale of the annual global average. That means in other areas, when it comes to local temperatures, seasonal temperatures, there will be temperatures that go up much more than 4 degrees.
1: Par exemple, on le voit. On voit déjà des conséquences aujourd'hui depuis.
0: We see these consequences already today. We observe the frequency and intensity of extreme events is only growing. And according to the different scenarios, they're going to grow even more. So more heat waves, more fires, forest fires, or even the rainfall, the floods that grow in frequency and intensity.
1: L'inondation qui... Ça s'amplifie à la fois en fréquence et en intensité.
0: And if we look at the different trajectories, we really do not want to go beyond the most optimistic scenario.
1: Le scénario le plus optimiste.
4: There is so much catastrophic flood damage.
5: Okay, what do I need to bring with me and what can I leave behind?
6: The fire is growing rapidly, already at more than 2 square kilometers in less than a day.
4: Search and rescue efforts are ongoing.
7: New research has found last year's wildfire season in Canada released more carbon emissions than all but 3 nations on Earth.
8: Why can't the Canadians get those wildfires under control?
9: Canadian officials say this is the second worst season.
10: In drought.

0: drought-ridden fields, farmers dig up to 300 meters before finding a drop. Even then, it can be contaminated with salt from the seeping ocean water. Perhaps they put hope in some technology. And still, really, if they're aiming for 4 degrees, it's because they perhaps don't understand what that would subject them to, or what it would put the rest of the planet through.
1: A moment ago, Iris was describing a scenario of her own.
0: The scenario with two characters, a bond that develops.
1: Not one of the IPCC scenarios. This one's the fictional premise of Iris's graphic novel, Horizon Climatique, Climate Horizons. I called it an adaptation of the summary for policymakers. Essentially it is, but also it's a story about two young adults named Iris and Xavier. Yes? Same names as the book's two creators. This pair go on a journey, paying visits to 9 authors of the latest IPCC report.
2: Le personnage de Xavier représente un peu le lecteur, c'est-à-dire toute la prise de conscience.
0: The character of Xavier, he sort of represents the reader, meaning this whole coming into awareness that one goes through during the reading. And in parallel, there's the character of Iris, who is a climatologist.
2: Xavier est donc au lecteur vers le monde de la recherche et présenter du coup.
0: She has more the role of opening a door for Xavier and the reader into the world of research, presenting the climate change experts in their various areas of study, whether it's the economy, the water cycle, the carbon cycle, and so she accompanies Xavier's character through his encounters.
1: The tale takes its structure from a version of the psychological model known as the stages of grief. Xavier, representing a non-expert facing a pile of climate science, goes through them all.
2: Le choc, la colère, la tristesse, puis l'acceptation.
0: He goes through the shock, the anger, the sadness, then acceptance. It's quite important for me to speak about emotions in this work.
2: Je passe encore par ces émotions quand il s'agit d'apprendre de nouvelles choses en lien avec le changement climatique.
0: Partly because I myself went through all these emotions during my studies, and I still go through them when I learn new things about climate change. But what I wanted to underline most of all as a message is that an emotion is important, it's useful. It helps you move forward to action.
2: Dans ce modèle théorique donc de la courbe du deuil, quand on est dans cette phase un peu d'anxiété ou de désespoir, on baisse les bras et on a tendance justement à.
0: In this theoretical model of the stages of grief, when you're in this phase of anxiety and depression, our shoulders sink down. We tend to not really get moving, not be active, and more to stay paralyzed. And tell ourselves everything's totally screwed up. The next emotion is acceptance. Okay, it's screwed up, but what am I going to do now? And then experimentation. I'm going to try to change my practices at the individual or collective level. I'm going to try all these different things and then take the decision, okay, this thing I'm going to integrate into my life. I'm going to talk about it with the people around me. I'm going to ask my neighbors how we can change things. And I'm going to plunge myself into this or that to try to understand. In fact, we know today that solutions exist, but they require major changes in every sector of activity.
2: Majeur dans tous les secteurs d'activité.
1: Here in Canada, we've found a solution. It's to build pipelines to grow our fuel industry and so on. Is it a good solution?
2: En fait, du point de vue des rapports du GIEC, d'après moi, cette idée, elle est pas cohérente.
0: From the point of view of the IPCC report, I think this idea is not coherent.
2: 100% du réchauffement climatique observé dans la dernière décennie dues aux activités humaines, et on sait aussi de façon très claire dans les rapports du GIEC qu'il faut réduire immédiatement.
0: We know today that 100% of the observed global warming in the recent decades is due to human activities. We also know, and it's made very clear in the IPCC report, that we must reduce immediately and severely the extraction and use of fossil fuel energy if we want to respect the climate agreements.
2: Ce que j'ai l'impression, c'est que certains gouvernements ou industries utilisent ont une lecture partielle.

0: The impression I have is that some governments or industries use a partial reading, even an opportunistic one, of the reports in putting as a first priority the world's short-term energy demands. For me, there's a real dissonance there in that we know the facts. We know the seriousness of the situation.
1: C'est la gravité de la situation. Et en même temps, on continue d'agir comme si on avait le temps.
0: At the same time, we keep acting as though we have time.
2: I think there has been a major change of heart on the part of Canadians and a major change of heart that they expect to see represented in their government.
3: Alberta Premier Danielle Smith on a recent episode of CBC's Front Burner. She's commenting here on the Federal Liberal Party.
2: Their leader only won because he was saying many of the same things I'm saying, that we need to be an energy superpower, we need to support conventional and new energy, we want to be a strong economy in the G7, and we've got to be practical about how we balance emissions, reduction targets with economic growth. I think that the country is with us. We've got 4 to 5 billion people on the planet who want the same quality of life that we have. And to be able to do that, you need reliable sources of energy. Traditional hydrocarbon fuels are the kind of energy that we need.

0: Have you ever heard a coherent argument or one that's in any way convincing to you for constructing more infrastructure for fossil fuel energy?
1: Il y en a plein, en fait. Convaincant, non, en fait. Mais par contre, je peux...
2: There are many arguments, but convincing ones? No. I imagine there are many factors that explain why someone might want that, notably the fact that we're extremely dependent on fossil fuel energy, which is a familiar story. Our whole society, our way of life, our infrastructure, the economy is structured according to fossil fuels.
1: L'économie est structurée en lien avec ces énergies fossiles, et du coup, ça paraît peut-être, ça peut être facile ou réaliste ou pragmatique de défendre ce qu'on connaît déjà.
2: And so, like, it can seem perhaps pragmatic or realist to defend what we already know. Or, yeah, that's one thing. And the other thing is there is a lack of knowledge, I think, in the sense that when one knows the gravity of the situation, when you know the risks for social inequality, when you know the possible alternatives, you tend to really strongly want to not go in the direction that's so counter to human well-being and survival, in fact.
1: Dans une direction qui va nuire à la santé humaine et du vivant, en fait. Les énergies fossiles, elles sont synonymes aussi de confort.
2: Fossil fuel energy is seen as synonymous with a life of comfort and economic growth, albeit a very short-term vision, and in fact, an illusory vision, when you think about the long-term impacts.
1: Souvent, ce sont des élites qui ont aussi tout intérêt à préserver certains modèles.
2: Often it's the elites who have the strongest interest in keeping the model the same, to feed their wealth or their power. And also it's these elites who feed into this type of way of life and of consumption that other people want to imitate, even if it's unsupportable for the planet.
1: Ça, je trouve ça très important de rappeler aussi à qui s'adresse, à quels besoins ça répond.
2: I find it very important to underline that, to remind us whose needs that system really serves. That's really important.
1: Et réaliser qu'en fait, il y a un discours...
2: And to realize that it's a dominant discourse that opposes ecology and economy, as if we have to choose between saving the planet and maintaining economic activity.
1: Pourtant, dans les différents scénarios du GIEC...
2: In the different IPCC scenarios, we can easily see that this transition is both possible and morally just. We just have to arrange things differently.
1: Des choses différemment.
0: Thank you very much for this conversation and congratulations on your book, Horizon Climatique.
1: Merci beaucoup.
2: Thank you.
1: Est-ce que je pourrais l'écouter?
2: Will I be able to listen to it somehow?
3: You certainly can. Listeners in Toulouse, France can hear ideas on World Radio Paris or on the CBC Listen app or wherever they get their podcasts. Eris Amata-Dion is a French climatologist. She was speaking with producer Tom Howell for his documentary called So Who Wants a Pipeline? This is

0: Ideas. I'm Nahla Ayed. So far on this episode, we've heard from a political scientist and a climate scientist, and neither has set out a strong logical case in favor of pipelines.
1: There's no logical pathway between building new pipelines that would require more, you know, and faster expansion of the tar sands or oil sands, and what would be compatible with our international goals around 1.5 or 2 degrees.
2: D'après moi, cette idée, elle est pas cohérente.
0: In July 2025, the editorial board of the Globe and Mail took issue with pipeline critics. The newspaper accused them of, quote, myopia, short-sightedness. In all their criticisms, the editorial said, pipeline opponents are exploiting this country's endemic lack of ambition. The day before this editorial came out, the Globe published an opinion article with the headline, "Yes, absolutely, Canada needs more oil and gas pipelines to our coast." Its author was Jackie Forrest.
3: I head up the ARC Energy Research Institute. We're a group that looks at energy research on behalf of a private equity firm that invests in energy in Canada, both clean energy and traditional oil and gas.
0: Jackie Forrest is speaking with Ideas producer Tom Howell.
4: What sorts of decisions would you be helping to contribute to with that work?
3: Well, we take investors' capital and decide, you know, become equity investors in energy companies. So, for example, companies that produce things like solar panels or biogas or produce oil and gas. And so we have to look at the future in terms of what commodity prices could hold, what policies could impact these companies, and if we think we can, you know, put the money in and grow the money for our investors.
4: So one thing that sounds exciting to me about that is that whereas, you know, I might work very hard on opinions of mine that then don't ultimately matter very much, in your case, it sounds like you can actually end up making some decisions that actually will have an impact essentially on what happens and what doesn't happen in the world of energy.
3: Yeah, it's a good point. I mean, it's not just me. There's a whole team. But I will say I spent over 10 years being a consultant for energy, where I would write reports and give them to people and never really know, you know, what decision they ultimately made. But here at ARC, I have to make the decision and live with it too. And sometimes, you know, the future doesn't pan out like you think it will.
4: Jackie is not your archetypal drill baby drill oil industry enthusiast. She drives an electric car. She's excited about solar. And she agrees some of the projected global temperatures for the coming century are concerning.
3: For sure, I'm concerned about the climate and some of those projections for long-term warming and what that may mean. But I've also been equally concerned over the past 10 years, really, in that the world, and this is sort of a general thing, if you look at these big UN meetings or these projections for the future, they seem to be kind of bought into what I viewed as an imaginary future. I don't think we can reduce our oil and gas demand as quickly as needed to meet these 1.5 degree scenarios. And so I am feeling more optimistic, actually, over the last year and a half, where I feel like there's a growing conversation that, you know, we are going to be using oil and gas for a while. It's going to take longer to transition. And what are we doing to prepare for a world where we may use oil and gas more? I think it's better to plan for something a scenario that actually seems realistic than what I would call an imaginary scenario, which I think the last 10 years have really been focused on.
4: What do you think is realistic to aim for within the last two decades of the century?
3: Yeah, and if we go out to 2050, I think more realistic will be similar oil and gas demand to what we have today. And that may surprise you because we have electric cars and other things that are attacking oil demand and gas demand to some extent through electrification. But we also have growing needs for energy. The developing world is growing in their demand. We have AI data centers. Electrification doesn't come without the need for baseload energy, which will require some hydrocarbons. So I think, you know, a scenario where we stay sort of flat to 2050 actually is a real success. And in that scenario, I think we need to do some things to prepare for a warmer climate. And that would include mitigation, geoengineering, carbon capture storage. Like, there are solutions to climate, even in a world where we consume more oil and gas than those net zero scenarios.
4: As I understand it, a warmer world is actually just built into whatever we do at this point, up to 1.5 or 2 degrees, depending on, you know. But then the question is between a world where the global average is, 2 degrees above pre-industrial levels versus 4 degrees, 6 degrees, you know. What do you think is your impression of the sort of realistic scenario to aim for versus perhaps the nightmare scenario to avoid?
3: Right. Well, if you think about the IEA, which is the International Energy

0: That in itself is actually pretty difficult to achieve. But, I think that's probably a more realistic scenario. And in that case, we should be thinking about how do we adapt to that level of warming? How do we really ramp up our investments in carbon capture, storage, and direct air capture, which can offset some of the impacts of the CO2 associated with that scenario? Maybe it could be less than that if we really ramped up those technologies. Even geoengineering is a new area of research that really has a very little investment, but it's how do we cool the planet in that scenario? So I think the conversation is changing, and I think that is really positive in terms of, if we're going to be in a world like that, what are we doing to mitigate the impacts of the warming?
1: Right. So we should be aiming roughly for a 2.5 to 3 degree scenario. It sounds like, what to you sounds like the nightmare scenario. Is it 4.5 degrees, 5 degrees? Where do you start being like, okay, let's not go there?
0: Yeah. I mean, I think, yes, we're still growing in oil and gas, but not as fast as we would be if we hadn't had all these advancements, wind and solar and batteries and electric cars. They've come a long ways in the last 10 years, and I think they're going to grow even more in the next 10 years. And so I kind of think that that scenario of going much, much higher than that, I don't worry too much about that. No. I think technology is going to help us stay within the bounds of that because it is taking off. A lot of these technologies, they work. Look what's happening in China, electric cars. I think we're going to continue to see clean energy advance. We're still going to use a lot of oil and gas, but the growth may come more from renewable and clean energy, which mitigates the impact of those really high scenarios.
1: So you see that not only are we probably aiming at like a 3 degree warmer world or so, but that
0: I think probably north of 2.5 if you look at that step scenario from the IEA.
1: Okay, between 2.5 and yeah. And that without, drastically changing our lives, making personal vehicles illegal, you're only allowed one flight every 2 years. I don't know, whatever drastic rules you could come up with to sort of really bend the curve. We don't need to do any of those as long as technology kicks in so that it never really goes to 4, 5, 6 degrees. Is that?
0: And I mean, if we look at wind and solar, it took 10 to 15 years for those technologies to advance and become commercial and competitive and now compete against fossil fuel energy. Many of these technologies we're talking about are still quite nascent, right? We've seen a huge wave of investment over the last 3, 4 years. The money that's going into them will result in them being more affordable and more practical than they are today, just like wind and solar were, and electric cars.
1: So given that goal, essentially, fill out for me the steps that justify building more pipelines in Canada right now.
0: Right. Well, we are still going to use a lot of oil and gas in that world, and someone has to supply it. And why not have it from Canada, which is, compared to a lot of the other places in the world that produce oil and gas, we do it better. Would you rather get your oil from Russia, Saudi Arabia, Iran, Iraq, or Canada? I think a lot of countries would like to get it from Canada. What we've been doing over the last decade is actually constraining our production of oil and gas and forfeiting that economic opportunity, and others have just filled the void. A great example is natural gas. 10 years ago, we had more projects proposed than the Americans. Today, the Americans ship 16 times more gas overseas than we do. And they're expected to double their exports between now and 2030. And so we are just a very tiny player. We actually just started shipping our first gas in July of this year. We've foregone a huge economic opportunity in this country, and it hasn't really resulted in any change in emissions because other suppliers, like in this case, the Americans, have just filled in the void. And I would actually argue the climate emissions are worse because American LNG is more high carbon than what Canada would have been. So I think we should be maximizing our exports of oil and gas while the world still needs these products, because we have a better product on many different dimensions than many other countries in the world. We should use the money that we get from those exports to help reduce our own emissions and advance some of these technologies here in Canada.
1: Why is it so impossible, given that the IPCC says it should be possible, why is it so impossible to go for those low emission scenarios, the 1.5 to 2 degrees? What makes you so sure?
0: Well, I will just narrow in on the automobile industry. We have over 1 billion light duty vehicles in the world driving around. Most of them are on the road for 20 years. People are not going to just scrap these prematurely. We only sell 70 to 80 million a year, and that's the capacity we have to produce. Today, electric cars are just a fraction of that. We don't have the ability to replace 1 billion vehicles overnight. And so when you start modeling our energy systems and the equipment that's out there and the time it will take to raise the capital, to build the capacity, and hey, when we're talking about electric

0: cars. It's not just the automobile factories. You need to get the critical minerals. You need to produce the batteries. You know, it's just not feasible if people want to have the same lifestyles as they have today. When you do the math to replace everything that consumes oil and gas in the kind of timeframes that are being talked about to 2050.
1: Okay, Jackie Forrest, thank you very much.
0: Thank you.
2: So here's one logical path from the IPCC's summary for policymakers to wanting more pipelines in Canada. Step one, reject the summary and its menu of five scenarios.
0: I think it's better to plan for something that seems realistic.
2: Then pick a sixth scenario.
0: Well, if you think about the IEA.
2: From a different organization.
0: Which is the International Energy Agency.
2: This one maybe lets us have pipelines.
0: That would be flat to slightly up in terms of oil and gas demand by 2050.
2: And at what price? An average temperature later this century that's, say, 2.6.
0: Probably north of 2.5.
2: Degrees Celsius, hotter than the 1800s. That's hot. The Earth hasn't done that for 3.3 million years. But on the plus side, it's not as bad as 3.7 degrees hotter and rising.
0: That scenario of going much, much higher than that, you know, I don't worry too much about that. Yeah. I think technology is going to help us stay within the bounds of that.
2: That's a gamble, but logically coherent, if we're okay with that first step of tossing aside the menu offered in the summary for policymakers. Because if we keep the menu, then what Jackie's talking about means picking their scenario three. The middle of the road scenario, no drastic measures, no hitting net zero mid-century, pipelines maybe. But there's a catch. Scenario three offers a world of uncertainty. Compared to that other scenario Jackie was talking about, the one from the IPCC admits a much wider range of likely outcomes. We might land at 2.6 degrees hotter by the end of the century, or we might get 3.7 degrees and rising. Which some of us don't want to risk.
3: A 3 to 4 degree world means a world that is uninhabitable for most people on the planet.
2: Zipporah Berman chairs the Fossil Fuel Non-Proliferation Treaty Initiative. She's been campaigning for environmental and climate causes for a long time.
3: I've been doing this for over 30 years now.
2: You must have encountered, presumably, one person in all this time who genuinely believes that scenario three is what they're aiming for, right? Or have you never heard anyone say that they would like to aim for scenario two or three or four in the summary for policymakers?
3: No, I definitely have never heard anyone say that. I think instead what I hear people saying is, yes, of course, we need to ensure a fossil fuel phase out. But as long as the world continues to need more energy and is using oil, it might as well be ours. This, it might as well be ours, I've heard now from ministers and prime ministers from many countries around the world and every major company that I've talked to. They all have justifications around why theirs should be the last barrel sold. It's okay that they're increasing. But when you add it up, it means that everybody's increasing. And right now, it's not okay if we want to avoid the worst impacts of climate change for anybody to be proposing new projects or new fossil fuel infrastructure like pipelines. But they're not saying, I recognize that we're on a pathway to 2 degrees, 3 degrees, 4 degrees. What they're saying is, either mine's okay, or they're saying, well, technology will get better. Carbon capture and storage will get better, and we'll be able to capture those emissions that we're creating. That's a fallacy. We've been trying to do that for decades and pumping billions of dollars into carbon capture and storage. And it has been overpromised and underdelivered in most of the reports from the last 2 years, about 80% overpromised and underdelivered.
2: Hang on. There's a beginning of what sounds like a coherent argument there. It just happens to rest on a wager. But if it were true that carbon capture technology will be able to essentially delete all of our emissions, and we'll be able to set the amount of greenhouse gases in the atmosphere just by moving a lever on our carbon capture machine. If that were true,

0: then everything else that you're saying is, it essentially obviates the rest of the argument, right? Then we don't need to worry about moving off fossil fuels or anything like that.
1: Maybe 20 years ago. Maybe that's true. But what we have to remember is that today we are at, anywhere in the world, if you test the air, we're at about 427 parts per million of carbon trapped in our atmosphere. It's generally recognized that about 350 parts per million is what's safe, below 1.5. So we are in a position where we need to be drawing carbon out of our atmosphere. But to say that we can use the technology and that allows us to continue to pollute and to expand production is impossible now. We need all the tools in our toolbox, but we also have to stop making the problem bigger.
0: Okay. Bear in mind here that what I'm trying to do is find out a coherent argument for building more pipelines. The machine I'm imagining is not only capturing what we're emitting right now, it's going up into the atmosphere and sucking out any gases we don't want there. So if we had that machine in the next, let's say, 10 years, we could still hit scenario one, right? If we just need a particularly good machine to appear.
1: Yeah, particularly good machine, the scale of which is not viable at the level you're talking about. And in fact, this narrative has been attempted in some of the scenarios under the IPCC. There is an analysis where we don't constrain fossil fuel production and it continues to rise. And instead, carbon capture is done through land. In that scenario, in the IPCC, we would need to plant an area the size of India twice every year, grow those crops, allow them to sequester carbon, harvest those crops, burn those crops, and then store the carbon underground. And in that scenario, the modeling works. How much of that are we doing today? Zero. So okay. to get to that level, twice the size of India every year, that level of carbon capture and storage is just not physically possible in the time frames that we have now, because we already have so much carbon baked into the atmosphere and we're already experiencing climate change today. The longer we wait, every study shows, the longer we wait to constrain fossil fuel production and emissions, the more people will die.

0: it's hard to stare into the sun. And it's hard to look at what those impacts are. And the IPCC has done a pretty impressive job of trying to show what a world looks like. We now know what a world looks like at 1.5 degrees. We're living it. And we have a tremendous capacity as a species to normalize it. Oh, it's fire season, as if it's smoke season, as if that was a thing.
1: Wanting a new pipeline probably means wanting a future scenario towards which a pipeline is a necessary step. The scenario is desirable because in it, one has a good job, or Canadians have the money to pay for important things like hospitals, or a treasured public institution, or weapons. We may well need weapons. And solar panels, too. Boil all this down to its elements, and you get a logical syllogism. Something like, I must pay some bills. To pay these bills, I will need a pipeline. Therefore, a pipeline's what I want. And that is tight logic, as long as it fits into a larger scenario you're also okay with accepting.
0: All of those arguments just kind of ignore climate impacts and what will be happening around the planet if fossil fuels increase. Canada has the economic capacity to untangle its economy from fossil fuels and phase out easier than many other countries in the world. A lot of the countries right now that are looking at increasing fossil fuel production are struggling to phase out fossil fuels. Their GDP is far more wedded to production. Look at Malaysia. It's well over 67% of their GDP is dependent on fossil fuel exports, or Ecuador, where they're drilling for new oil just to feed their debt. Canada actually has the capacity to phase out fossil fuels quicker.
2: Who would you most like to get talking to who at the moment?
0: I'd love to see our Prime Minister, Mark Carney, having a conversation with, for example, President Petro of Colombia. When Petro announced that Colombia was going to join the bloc of nations that are developing the fossil fuel treaty, which I

0: chair, Petro said, "We know, as one of the largest coal mining countries in the world, that every day we're making the problem worse, and it threatens the safety of our people and life on Earth. And so we want to stop, but we can't do it without more cooperation between nation states." You know, I think his speech was groundbreaking. And so I'd love to see some of the countries who are right now planning expansion, like Canada or the U.S. or Australia, to sit down and have a real conversation with leaders like the president of Colombia.
1: ¿Cómo se le ocurre al presidente de ese país producir un suicidio económico?
2: This is Gustavo Petro speaking at a climate conference he was hosting in Colombia in 2023. He's saying it's not economic suicide for Colombia to swear off more fossil fuels, but in fact the only way to avoid an omnicide all around the world, and there's no way around it. The alternatives are illusions. Unfortunately, my phone call to the president of Colombia and Mark Carney inviting them over for dinner was not returned.
3: Hello.
4: Hello, Juan. This is Tom from CBC Radio.
3: Hi, Tom. How are you?
4: I'm very well. I'm sitting down in the foyer on the ground floor.
3: Perfect.
2: So, next best, I took a bus to Ottawa to meet Colombia's ambassador myself.
3: I will meet you at the door of the elevator.
4: Okay, great. See you there.
3: Okay, see you.
4: Bye.

0: One. Tom. Hello, are you Ambassador Morales?
1: Yes.
0: Tom Howell, CBC.
2: Hi, Tom. Hi, Carlos Morales, Ambassador of Colombia.
0: When you're the ambassador, do you get invited to dinner with the Prime Minister?
2: Do you know, we have been invited to many events with the Prime Minister's office, especially at the end of the year. There is the Christmas, in some way, the Christmas celebration. And we have the chance, of course, to meet the Prime Minister. But frankly, this is not so common because we understand how is the agenda of the head of state.
0: And if we wanted to try to get the President of Colombia and the Prime Minister of Canada to have dinner together, is that something that is likely to happen anytime soon, or would that be very difficult?
2: I think in this specific context that we are now living in the world, I don't think that is something I would like to, of course. Of course, we would like to have this chance to have this kind of meeting, but we must be realistic in terms that the international agenda, not only for the Prime Minister, but also for our President.
0: So two busy agendas, one of which has included signing on for a fossil fuel non-proliferation treaty initiative, and the other of which, namely the Canadian Prime Minister's agenda, has so far not.
2: We have clear that we must go to the energy transition. It's not possible to continue with the fossil fuels, exploring fossil fuels in the future, because there is a danger for the future of the world. And that's why we must take actions right now. What we do in the present would be the results in the future. We are very vocal on that, not only in the multilateral mechanism or organizations, but also internally to convince, people, because this is a process in terms of culture.
0: What do you picture in Colombia at something like, let's say, 3.5 degrees of warming? What do you picture Colombia might be seeing?
2: I think it would be disastrous, a disaster for the human being, if we continue in the way that we don't try.
0: So what has Colombia committed to when it has said it supports this fossil fuel non-proliferation treaty? Like, what does that actually mean?
2: It means that we are advocating in order to ask help for other countries, to have a big community in order to stop the exploitation of fuels in the future. We understand that this is the goal, this is aspiring goal, and we must work in order to that, because everything in the life is a process.
0: Does that mean no more drilling, no more exploration for fossil fuels? Or does it mean just something more vague?
2: It means no more in the future. But now, for example, we are in Colombia.
0: When's the future?
2: Oh, the future is as soon as we can. Ah. As soon as we can.

0: because, for example, in Colombia, we still have exploration, oil exploration, but not for the new contracts. We say, now, you know, we will not give contracts to any company or even for our state oil company to explore new wells. We have to stop that. We have must look for another alternatives. But since we signed and we authorized in the past some concessions of mining and exploration of oil and gas, that's continue operating because it's, we cannot stop. But the policy of the government now is in the future, we must avoid to continue exploring.
1: And so the IPCC's given us these five scenarios, the one that's 1.5 to 2 degrees, and then they get more scary after that. Which scenario does Colombia want to see out of those five?
0: No, we want the best scenario that we can have is of course, the 1.5 scenario. This is, you know, our goal. We understand that there are difficulties, there's very huge commitment, but we are at the right path in order to convince those that they are not yet convinced that we must work together in order to avoid a disaster.
1: What do you make of the claim that the 1.5 to 2 degree scenario is simply unrealistic and therefore harmful, really, to focus on?
0: Could be realistic if there is, do you know, a strong commitment from the countries, especially for those who are contaminated more. If they just, do you know, made that commitment, I think we will get it. It means resources for those countries that they don't have the economic leverage in order to make the transition and to limit, do you know, the emissions. If there are resources, and not only for big countries, but also for the international financial institutions. Together, I think we will get the result.
1: Okay, well, thank you for that.
0: No, thanks to you for this opportunity to explain, you know, our Colombian policies regarding climate change and our commitment with the well-being of the world.
2: In the business world, the customer might always be right, but that doesn't mean they're going to get what they want. Sometimes there's a gap between what we want and what we can afford. But in that situation, we might say we didn't really want the thing if in reality we could only get it at such a cost. In a way, it's less about the thing itself and more about the scenario that follows. Knowing what one genuinely wants in a restaurant or in the 21st century probably depends on deciding which scenarios one is willing to believe in.
3: And that was Tom Howell's conclusion to his documentary called So Who Wants a New Pipeline? Lisa Ayuso is the web producer for Ideas. Technical production, Sam McNulty. Our senior producer is Nicola Luksic. Greg Kelly is the executive producer of Ideas, and I'm Nala Ayed.
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7: Anthony Cimolino spent 40 years with one of the world's biggest theater festivals, Canada's own Stratford Festival in Ontario. 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
8: From CBC News, The World This Hour, I'm Kaz Boivin. This year's wildfire season is already underway. Today, the federal government presented its wildfire forecast, and the message to Canadians is, don't let your guard down. Kate Kyle has the details.